0: her botched execution last week was foreseeable. The 50-year-old convicted murderer is believed to be the first known person to survive the lethal injection procedure. James Gooderson has more.
1: We want all drugs, syringes, IV lines.
2: A Tennessee judge has ordered the state to keep all evidence from the botched execution of Krista Pike, who survived two doses of lethal injection on September 30th. The 50-year-old's legal team says she's now awake and talking, though she's still receiving critical care at hospital.
3: She has a blood clot. Both of her arms and hands are tremendously swollen.
2: Randy Spivey is one of Pike's lawyers.
3: All of this was foreseeable and foreseen.
2: He says that the state was warned about possible complications in a complaint filed by the legal team in January.
3: Krista has endured child sexual abuse, physical abuse, rapes, and more than 20 years of solitary confinement, and then September 30th happens. We have to ask how much suffering is enough.
2: The legal team is asking the governor to commute the death sentence to life in prison without parole. James Gooderson for CBC News, Washington.
0: BC NDP leader David Eby is calling on the federal government to impose tougher regulations on social media and AI companies. He was campaigning for the BC provincial election today when he was asked to weigh in on new revelations about the Tumblr Ridge mass shooting.
4: We need Ottawa to step up and impose minimum regulation. And yes, not just on OpenAI, but on all of the social media companies, on all of the AI companies, that if you become aware of a conversation between users about causing harm, violence against children or anybody, that you should have an obligation to report that to police.
0: A 30-year-old Washington State resident has been arrested for allegedly encouraging and assisting the Tumblr Ridge shooter. The FBI alleges they corresponded over the online chat platform Discord in the months before the attack. Eby says lawyers are now reviewing how the findings could impact his province's lawsuit against California-based OpenAI, which was launched in the wake of the shooting. Finally, the U.S. National Hurricane Center says Tropical Storm Isaias is forecast to become a hurricane by Thursday and strengthen through to Friday. It's off Mexico's east coast and set to become the Atlantic's first hurricane of the season. Officials warn it could make landfall on the U.S. Gulf Coast late Friday, somewhere between Louisiana and the Florida Panhandle. That's your World This Hour for CBC News. I'm Kaz Bovin.
5: I'm CBC meteorologist Ashley Brawweiler. Winds finally ease tonight across the province. It'll be quiet and chilly with temperatures falling to between 3 and 6 degrees. Sun and cloud tomorrow for the island with a chance of showers in the west. Winds a little breezy with south or southwest winds gusting 40 to 50. Showers and higher elevation wet snow possible tonight in Lab West, otherwise quiet. Temperatures between minus 1 and plus 3. Showers tomorrow across the board. Highs will sit between 4 to 10 degrees, but coldest for the north coast.
6: Hey, I'm Tom Power. Welcome to Q. There's a question that doesn't get asked enough about elite athletes. Like, everyone wants to know how you win. Nobody asks what happens after you win, after you've given your whole life to one goal, trained since you were a kid, sacrificed everything, and then you win. You actually win. And then what? What do you do with yourself after that? Tessa Virtue won Olympic gold 3 times. Her final performance with Scott Moir at the 2018 Winter Olympics became one of Canada's greatest Olympic moments. And then she retired. She'll tell you what that feels like and how it led back to the thing she loved before the ice. That's coming up. Plus, music from Prince Edward Island's Gizmo and a conversation about the long legacy of alternative music in Atlantic Canada. All that and so much more coming up on Q.

0: All right. So, you know, the Canadian heritage moments, like the little vignettes on Canadian TV that tell important stories in Canadian history. You know, there's like the cutting the bottom out of the peach baskets, Superman on the train, I smell burnt toast. Well, if there's an opportunity to pitch a new Canadian heritage moment, we here at Q think you should consider one particular moment, the 2018 Winter Olympics. In fact, one moment at the Winter Olympics, the Canadian ice dancing duo Tessa Virtue and Scott Moyer had already won Olympic gold twice as a pair, but in Pyeongchang, they stepped onto the ice for what would be their final Olympic performance, and it felt like the whole world was watching, and they skated this incredible four-minute routine to Moulin Rouge, and it had everything, the drama, the lifts, the chemistry, the crowd losing its mind. I mean, if you saw it, you probably lost your mind too. Tessa and Scott ended up winning gold and became the most decorated figure skaters in Olympic history. But they also gave this country one of those rare Canadian sports moments that seem to be part of our culture almost instantly. So that's our pitch. Canadian heritage moment. Get in touch. I'll play Scott if you need me to. So here's the thing. Before Tessa became that decorated Olympian, growing up in London, Ontario as a kid, Tessa was studying ballet and then studied contemporary dance. And now, after hanging up her skates and retiring as an Olympian, or actually maybe as you're about to hear, because of retiring, she's going back to dance. This October at Fall for Dance North in Toronto, Tessa will perform a new solo dance choreographed by the Canadian choreographer Alyssa Martin. And this will be Tessa's first performance without the skates or her partner or ice. Tessa Virtue came into our Toronto studio. We talked about why she came back to dance, what happens when you dedicate yourself to a gold medal your entire life and then you win one, and her definition of a good life. But first, I wanted to go back to the very beginning. My conversation starts with Tessa going back to her early days of dance, way before the gold medals. Here's my conversation with one of Canada's greatest athletes, Tessa Virtue. I didn't know, and I've known you for a while now, I didn't know about your background in contemporary and ballet dance. I want to talk about the National Ballet in just a second, but what's your earliest memory of taking ballet and contemporary dance class?
1: I remember some of my earliest memories are of entering the dance studio. I was 3, 4, 5.
0: What was it called?
1: Oh my gosh, I don't remember. But I had Miss Crystal was my, Arrington Graham. Arrington Graham was my first dance school. And Miss Crystal, I idolized the instructors. Like they were complete role models. My first friends were in that dance studio, Katie Evans. And immediately I was captivated by this, the very idea and the feeling of dance. And that really stuck with me when I moved to Waterloo when I was 13 and then to Michigan when I was 15. I realize now that I created community with dance studios there. And that's where I found this familiar space, you know, despite leaving home and taking on new challenges as a young athlete. That's really where it felt like home, in the dance studio.
0: Well, you continued to dance. When you moved away to become a better ice dancer, become a better figure skater, like you continued to do dance.
1: I did. The problem was that dance really helped my skating. Skating worked all of the opposite muscles and fundamentals than ballet. So, you know, it didn't work in the inverse, but all the off-ice dance, ballet and contemporary did ultimately kind of feed into the ice dancer that I became.
0: But you stopped taking it seriously at a very young age, and you had the opportunity. You had a bit of a crossroads at a very young age. Mm-hmm. I think you were like 9 years old. Did the summer program at the very prestigious, very challenging to get into National Ballet School. You do the summer program, and I heard that was a bit intense. I heard they wouldn't let you talk to your family for like 2 weeks.
1: 2 weeks, no letters, no phone calls, nothing. And they would throw. It was like this psychological warfare, because they would throw these challenges to say, okay, sew ribbons on point shoes. I mean, I had never sewn before. I didn't have point shoes before. And, you know, I felt like I was the perfect candidate for the National Ballet School at the time. I was so eager to please, so competitive, and just so wanting to do the right thing in the right way at the right time. But I look back on that was the most formative month of maybe my life.
0: Why?
1: Because I remember feeling proud when I got through that intense month. I remember loving to dance, like truly with so much passion. I remember feeling energized by the idea of pushing myself to the limits. I mean, clearly I was a competitive little child.
0: Yeah.
1: But there was something to doing something very hard, you know, even in a young age, doing something very hard and making it through and feeling better equipped moving forward.
0: So why didn't you talk to me about the decision? Because at a very, very young age, this wasn't like your parents made this decision for you. The National Ballet School comes to you when you're like nine and says like, all right, so you're in this thing that everyone in the country is trying to get into, where you're the conservatory, you're going to go to school, you're going to be part of this thing. And then you say no.
1: Well, at that time I had already committed to skating with Scott. We had skated together for a couple of years. And the one rule in my house growing up was if you commit to a season of a sport, you have to see it through. You can quit at the end of the season, but you always have to see it through. So I think it was in the middle of that season and I already felt an accountability, a responsibility to Scott.
0: Really? Mm-hmm. It was sort of like, hey, I've at 9 years old, you were like, hey, I've entered into a pretty profound athletic partnership with this guy. And so I'm going to turn down the NBC.
1: Yeah. And I don't know how profound it felt at the time, but it did feel like, I think the other component of it was that I could keep dancing and still skate.
0: Yeah.
1: If I went the ballet route, there was no room for figure skating. And I'm not sure I was ready to give it up, even if ballet really had my heart.
0: What do you remember about saying no? Do you remember where you were when you put in the word like, hey, I'm not going to do this?
1: I marched into the director's office. Mavis, I ran into her later. She said, you're the only nine-year-old who told me that she had already been committed to a partner. And yeah, I didn't think twice about it, really. I think I was so grateful for that opportunity. And I knew that I was heading to Lake Placid for a skating seminar, I think, that following weekend. And so it was sort of like, okay, what's next? And how lucky was I that I got so many opportunities and such exposure to different sports and activities?
0: Yeah, fair enough. What I also can't get over is that you made the decision by yourself. Mm-hmm. Like, I read an interview where you said, I think my mom would have been interested in me picking ballet.
1: Oh, definitely.
0: Was your mom a dancer at all at any point in her life?
1: She did ballet. Yeah, that was one of her things.
0: Oh, did she do? Was she at the NBC? Was she at the ballet school?
1: No, she didn't, but she loved ballet. That would have been the only thing that she really did growing up as a sport.
0: And then she was okay. She was okay with you making the call.
1: She seemed to be. I'm sure she was disappointed, but she seemed to be. I felt always really like my mom was quick to allow me the space to take ownership of a sport or an activity. Even with skating, she never really learned the rules. she didn't know the intricacies and the nuances of the sport. And the further we progressed, in some ways, I think she did that intentionally so that it could always remain my thing. And in fact, there was this unwritten rule at the dinner table or at home where no one would ask me about skating unless I brought it up first. And
0: why?
1: So I think she didn't want the pressure of Tessa the skater, even the label. You know, she would introduce me to people and skating was so far down the list of things that I might be doing as a hobby. She wanted it to feel always like, you know, there was a multidimensional sense to things. I'm so grateful. Yeah, I feel so lucky that I always felt supported, but she was always the first person to sort of give me the out. You know, you don't have to do this if you don't want to. I think it made me probably push harder for my goals and dreams because that was coming completely from this intrinsic motivation.
0: I had a mom like that too. Like I had a mom who was very supportive of everything I did always, but was not a stage parent. Like, you know, it was always my thing. It was always, you know, it was never, she picked me up and dropped me off, but it was never the only thing, you know?
1: And now do you think differently about that, especially as a parent? Like, are you kind of sifting through all the memories of your childhood, thinking about how you want a parent?
0: I mean, constantly. I'm sure you are too. But when it comes to that, I do think about that. Mm. And it is one of those things that I look at if, you know, my daughter wants to be involved in music or sports. I mean, if she wants to be involved in sports, she's in rough shape because she has a banjo player and a piano tuner as parents. But if she wants, you know, I don't know what podium she's making it to. No, never mind. She might. My sister's very athletic. She might. She'll hear this now 20 years from now and play it.
1: She'll
0: in
1: be
0: therapy.
1: In therapy. Yeah.
0: Yeah, exactly. But whatever, she wants to do music, she wants to do theater, she wants to do sports, she wants to play anything at all. I have thought about like, well, I want her to know it's for her. Mm-hmm. I want her to know that she's doing this for her, mm-hmm. And that I am here to support and pay and help. But this is her thing. And I'm sure that's on your mind too.
1: Totally. Yes.

0: it was always informed by off-ice training that we would then translate onto the ice. Sure. But within very strict parameters, you know, and then shaped totally differently because of the linear quality of being on blades. So dance was always a part of my realm and my, you know, working relationship with Scott and performing. It was always my favorite part of the process. And when I retired from skating, I really got away from dance, movement, this connection I had with my body. And this opportunity came about. Heather Ogden, a ballerina at the National Ballet, who, you know, is a hero of mine and I'm lucky to call a friend. She called
1: the Sugar Plum Fairy, the real Sugar Plum Fairy.
0: Mm-hmm. She called me one day and said, "Hey, I'd like you to meet Rob Benet. He's the artistic director of this festival called Fall for Dance North." And I met with Heather and Rob, and he sort of put a few options on the table of ways to be involved in the festival. Did I want to host something? You know, might I appear? Can I promote something? And then kind of offhandedly, he said, you could do a solo if you wanted. And I immediately discounted that because I would have felt like such a fraud. I'm not a real dancer. I can't take the stage as a dancer. And so I mentally was saying no to that, but then realized when I left that meeting that actually it did really excite me. The idea of being back in that creative space of honestly challenging myself.
1: Yeah. How are you feeling? I hope this is not too, tell me now if this is too much of a question, but like, how are you feeling physically too going into it?
0: I mean, so out of shape. And so
1: like, finally,
0: no two ways
1: in all
0: it.
1: The years I've known you, Tessa, I've never related to you until this exact moment. So thanks be to God for that.
0: So out of shape, like wildly out of shape. And so far from the version of myself that ever could perform in front of a room full of people. And yet the thing that I'm craving in my life at this moment is pressure. Really, all of the things I wanted to get away from when I retired from sport, the pressure, the nerves, the stress, the anxiety, the discomfort that comes with putting yourself out there to be scrutinized and the vulnerability of that, those are all the things that I want right now in my life. And so I feel like I'm sort of like slowly amassing these opportunities to put the skill set of growth to the test. And this felt like a perfect opportunity. I work at Deloitte now as an executive advisor. And I also was really struck by the fact that, gosh, what a hypocrite I would be if I didn't say yes to the chance to step outside my comfort zone. And, you know, I'm telling CEOs to do that all the time. And so there were so many reasons to say no, and I couldn't bring myself to pass up this chance.
1: I want to come back to missing pressure in just a second, but for now, can you take me through day one? You, Alyssa Martin, the choreographer helping you get on the stage, works with the National Ballet, so a bit of a full circle moment for you in terms of the National Ballet. What do you remember about going into the studio with her for the first time?
0: Well, when I was postpartum, I threw out every piece of workout wear that I have ever owned in some rage of like nothing feeling good. And so the night before I was set to meet Alyssa and start practicing, I realized, oh my gosh, I have nothing to wear. So yeah. I'm starting from really ground zero with my preparation and my feeling of capacity. And I was so nervous, but comforted by the fact that everyone told me that Alyssa was the kind of choreographer that really was good at meeting dancers where they're at. And so I had been doing these videos that people in her dance company had created for me to practice warm-ups and different dance moves. I had been doing videos religiously and very under a strict regimen for a couple of weeks before meeting her. And as soon as I stepped into the studio with her, it was easy. The movement wasn't easy and the experience wasn't always easy, but the collaboration really was. She masterfully made me feel safe and seen and heard. And I think what she did really well was quite quickly make it a personal endeavor. So in skating, I'm for most of my career, was playing a character. And I loved the storytelling of that, but I was really clear on the character development and the character's history, and movement came with this intention, but it was rarely about me and my lived experience.

0: experiences. Yeah. And yeah. Alyssa set forth, and I hope I'm not sharing too much about her process, at least as it relates to this dance. She wrote out a list of questions, you know, in your skating career, what was the loudest moment, the quietest moment, the time when you felt most vulnerable, the time when you were most confident? It was this long list of things. And then she said, okay, wrote all those down, made choreography that related to those answers. And then she asked the same set of questions in my life now. How do those things show up in my body? You know, when do I feel best? When am I most afraid? How do I physically feel those things? And then the third set was this future state, dream state. You know, what do you hope to feel? What is your worst fear? All those things. And she created movement around the answers to those questions. So it is impossible for me to do this dance without tapping into some very visceral and real feelings. This is totally new for me.
1: Yeah. Like what other than the practicality of doing choreography, the first thing we did was we played you Pyeongchang, and you mm-hmm. said, the first thing you said to me, you talked to me about how you felt embodied that memory. Your body went back to that memory of what it was like to be on the ice that day. What in the name of God is it like for you to have excavated so much of that? What do you feel in your body when you are now performing these things based on your life and these answers to these deep questions?
0: It's a good question. And the neat thing is that there's a messiness to it where every time it's a little bit different.
1: Yeah.
0: And I'm learning to sit with that.
1: Yeah.
0: But there's also a surrendering to the feelings themselves. And in the piece, there's sort of an unraveling, this shedding of the perceptions of me and the different versions of me, and then a piecing back together in a way that feels right now, that is reflective of the place I'm at right now. And to do that through physical movement has been really cathartic.
1: Come on, I bet. I mean, even just then you were telling me that when you were a kid, your mom wanted to make sure your identity was more than Tessa the skater. And then I know from, you know, coming out of the Olympics, you were Tessa the Olympian, people were wearing What Would Tessa Virtue Do bracelets. This is a true story. People were wearing What Would Tessa Virtue Do bracelets. You've had a lot of expectations on you for a long time.
0: Did those take off?
1: I bet it is. Yeah. Yeah. I've been trying to unload mine off right. Etsy. It has not been working. But I can imagine it is liberating to be your full true self on a dance floor.
0: Liberating and terrifying, which is the beauty of it.
1: Is it terrifying practically? Like, is there a movement in studio where you really feel the difference between ice and the wooden floor?
0: Oh, yeah. Yes. And my whole mindset, especially in the first 2 months of this project, I just kept saying to myself, just try really hard. Just try really hard. Even if you're embarrassed and even if you think you aren't good enough to do this, just try really hard. And I kept showing up that way, which meant that the energy of the piece kind of took on this big, bold, powerful sense. And I'm not sure that was like exactly reflective of the kind of performer I am. So it's interesting that it really it set the narrative. But in that like try hard thing, I was doing a bit of a tech rehearsal at a theater.
1: I saw a video. You did great. It looked excellent.
0: Well, there's part of that where I fall. Like I'm whipping around this turn and I fall. And it's been really interesting. I had such a sense of control as a figure skater. And I needed to, because you needed to be so clear on your edge and clear on your blade. And so the foot really determined your sense of balance. And then everything else needed to be just so, so precise in order for, you know, choreography to unfold. And in contemporary dance, it's totally different. In fact, I need to get off axis to recover in order for the movement to read. I need to shift my energy. The weight transfer needs to be almost as if I'm falling and recovering. And that has been something really interesting to kind of rewire in my brain. You know, I find myself wanting to kind of tighten the reins and pack it into this perfect little package. And Alyssa, the choreographer, just keeps saying, that's not at all what we're trying to do. We're trying to find room in the space where it's not polished and you are off kilter.

0: Rihanna and Stay. That is the song Tessa Virtue and Scott Moir danced in the short program at the 2014 Winter Olympics in Sochi. They wound up with silver that year. Tessa is dancing for the first time off the ice, no skates, at Fall for Dance North in Toronto later this month. After she competed in the 2018 Winter Olympics, Tessa started to think about what she wanted her life and career to look like after skating. She talks about the discipline and regimen needed to be an Olympian. Every bit of food, every cup of coffee, every hour of sleep. How can this help me win a gold medal? And then finally reaching a point where she said, I can't really do this anymore, but what else do I do? That's where our conversation picks up. When you retired from professional skating, I was reading about you, and it was an interview with you back then, and you were talking about how, you know, up until then, so when you were talking earlier about the difference between 2010 and 2018, you and Scott really took your lives and your careers into your own hands, mm-hmm. and your health and your, you know, you were maxing your sleep. You were counting, watching everything you ate. You were being incredibly deliberate about every single part of your life leading to a goal. That's what we were talking about. And then you win and then you stop. I can't help but think about that when you talk to me about control and letting go. Can you describe to us what that is like to go from that kind of regimen that leads to that kind of excellence to one day going like, I don't really need to do any of that anymore?
1: Do you know at the gas station, those things that blow up?
0: Yeah.
1: Exactly.
0: The arms in the air kind of thing.
1: That's the best way.
0: That was my figure skating move growing up. A lot of people don't know that. Yeah, yeah.
1: That's the best way I can describe that transition, because I just felt, and sometimes still feel like I'm just floundering, you know, that the anchor of having one very clear goal that answers every question, you know, like, will this cup of coffee help me win the Olympics?
0: Yeah,
1: you know,
0: wow.
1: It was so intense, right? And it was so beautifully simple. And
0: by the way, it won't.
1: Yeah, I do want this mug though.
0: You can have it. It will also not help you win the Olympics.
1: That clarity was so simple, you know, and not to mention we also had a team of people around us blocking out the noise, blocking out the distractions. That is so lovely, and so not real. It's this suspended reality. And so I think for a while, it's funny, when we retired, I remember Adam Van Cooverden saying, congratulations, now you're never going to be the best at anything ever again in the world.
0: Thanks, Adam.
1: Yeah, exactly. Thanks, Adam. And he was right. You know, that had been the benchmark for so long. And in some ways it was freeing to not have that pressure, but in other ways it was confusing and disarming. And so I've tried to slowly redefine what success looks like. And I try and tell myself now that living an excellent life doesn't mean excelling in every arena, like in every facet of my life. And, you know, trying to prioritize is not always the worst thing.
0: Well, forgive me for this, but so then what is an excellent life?
1: A fulfilling life. A life that offers a chance for growth and authentic connections, and one that isn't marked only by accomplishment. Like,
0: yeah,
1: you know, that drove me for so long, and I'm grateful for it, and I still am very ambitious, but chasing professional advancement and, you know, intentional family life and growth and evolution, like, those things can all exist at different times, but and they're not without ambition. There has to sort of be some synergy and some grace with which I can apply myself and give myself,
0: yeah.
1: I guess.
0: Yeah.
1: Yeah.
0: Because when I was reading about interviews with you from around the time you retired shortly afterwards, I got to tell you, Tessa, and I think that's around when I met you. Like, I think you had, and
1: yes.
0: Maybe just after mm-hmm. that. Yeah. I got no sense that you had any intention ever to do anything physical or creative again. Like the way
1: you're
0: you were
1: so
0: talking.
1: Right.
0: Yeah, yeah. And here you are doing this.
1: Oh my gosh, you're so right. You're so right, Tom. The pendulum swung so far the other way that it was almost as if, you know, I launched myself into the corporate space and it was like, this is who I am now. This is me. I don't know that other girl, you know, who did those athletic things. And it was so definitive. You're right. It's fun to be back in the creative space.
0: What happened? What changed?
1: This opportunity, really, this opportunity to create something for Fall for Dance. And I realized that I am energized in every part of my life now. And I'm taking the lessons that I'm learning in the studio and applying them everywhere. I'm probably so annoying to all my friends and colleagues because I'm talking about warm-ups. I'm thinking about, you know, stage mindsets and the way that we're piecing this together in collaboration, and everything all comes back to dance at the moment. But it feels like this return to something really familiar, which is refreshing.
0: I'm so happy for you.
1: Thank you. Congrats. That means a lot. Thanks so much. It's so lovely to chat with you.
0: My conversation with Tessa Virtue, one of Canada's most decorated Olympic athletes. You can see her off the ice this October at Fall for Dance North in Toronto. Go to ffdnorth.com for details.

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1: I'm Tom Power. You're listening to Q. I can tell you, I notice it here now that I'm living back in St. John's, but like if you're a young person and you're a fan of like rock music and rock bands and you live in Atlantic Canada, it's a pretty good time. I mean, partly because there's a history and lineage of really good, important rock music that came out of the East Coast of Canada back in the 90s. And that influence is still felt today. Just take a listen to this.

0: It does kind of sound like it could be like a Sloan B-side, right? That was the song Gift Shop from the Charlottetown Prince Edward Island band Gizmo. The band is fronted by Julian Kitson, who grew up listening to 90s slacker rock and Halifax rock bands like Thrush Hermit, Sloan, The Super Friends, fronted by Q senior producer Matt Murphy. Not to mention Julian's dad fronted the Celtic rock band Rollins Cross. So all of that filters into the music Julian writes for his own band Gizmo. Gizmo just put out their debut record. It's called All Your Worships, which I guess is about meeting a bunch of mayors. Julian came on cue to set up a song from the album, but first I wanted to know if he was more into rock or traditional music, given the way he grew up.
1: Growing up, I was definitely exposed to the musician being on the road lifestyle. And but yeah, because there's the traditional like Celtic aspect of Rollins Cross, I was obviously obviously surrounded by that world of music as well. So yeah, like my older sister played fiddle, and so I kind of learned to play guitar and accompany her, and we play Kaylee's, and it was just very much it was just kind of inescapable growing up to be like being from PEI, that there's so much of that like Kaylee's and fiddle tunes and traditional stuff. So the rock thing kind of came in when I was a teenager, I guess. And it just kind of opened like a new door.
0: Did you dig traditional music? Because I find that people who come up in it, they're either embrace the music that they were raised with, or they sort of at a certain point push against it, and they don't kind of want nothing to do with it, you know?
1: I think maybe at the time, like I would perform at Kaylee's, and I used to perform with my dad a lot growing up, but that was kind of around the time, like I was pretty young. I was probably like 12 or 13. So I think when I discovered rock, like more like indie rock driven.
0: Like who? Who did you discover?
1: I mean, my dad is obviously, he's a rock music fan as well. So when I was really young, I was fortunate to have like Beatles vinyl box sets from Santa. You know what I mean? Like I was pretty lucky to have that sort of exposure. When I was in junior high, I remember hearing Pavement for the first time, and it was at the perfect age.

0: it was just like, you're just about to be in high school and you start buying like band shirts and ripped jeans. And So like Pavement and REM were a really big one for me, because REM are a perfect balance of like, they were a successful kind of commercial band in their later years. But when I heard the early REM albums, when they were signed to IRS and they were just doing their thing in Athens, like it was pretty mind blowing as a teenager.
1: It's funny because Halifax gets talked about as once being called the new Seattle, because it was right after it was right after Nirvana. So when Sloan and Superfriends and Buck 65 and Eric Strip were being signed, these were all, for people who don't know, these were all these really, really important bands out of the East Coast. They were being called the new Seattle. It also got called the new Athens at one point. Like Halifax got called the new Athens, yeah. Athens, Georgia, because there was so much incredible music coming out of Athens, the B-52s and REM that people weren't necessarily finding out about in New York. When you started making music, you were obviously aware of a certain kind of lineage around you as a musician, given the family you're from. But when you discovered this music, did you feel like you were like, oh, I'm also part of another lineage from being out here, of like kind of out there alternative music?
0: Yeah. Well, I part of the, I guess like the curriculum in the Maritimes, if you're an indie rock musician, is obviously that 90s Halifax scene. Like I guess the Halifax pop explosion. There's always, I feel like every rock artist in the Maritimes kind of has a point in their lives where Sloan kind of takes over their lives.

0: for me, it was like, yeah, like Sloan and Thrush Hermit and yeah, the Super Friends, obviously. It's a kind of a similar thing in Charlottetown, not in the 90s, but in, I feel like currently or within the last like 5 years, like post COVID, there's been a similar, like, it's just such a small community, right? So people just get creative in the Maritimes and people are so supportive. So I feel like it's pretty easy to spark a scene like that of just like all these great guitar bands or great artists. And it kind of comes in waves, obviously, but the 90s Halifax scene was kind of obviously the blueprint, right? Like we all look up to that, to yeah. that time, even though I wasn't around for it, but I wish I was. Yeah.
1: There's another Sloan connection here, because the song we're going to talk about today is Antiques Roadshow. And wasn't Jay Ferguson the guitarist for Sloan on an episode of Antiques Roadshow?
0: Yeah, maybe there's just some sort of weird fascination with Antiques Roadshow and Maritime or indie rockers.
1: Did you? Yeah, that's probably what it is. Did you watch the Antiques Roadshow growing up?
0: Antiques Roadshow was kind of one of those weird things for me, where it's one of those, I suppose, television or just kind of pop culture things that just kind of followed me throughout my childhood in a strange way. Like I always just had this weird fascination about the show, and I remember it being on at very strange times. Like I used to sleep with a TV in my room as a kid, and like I feel like I was always kind of mind blown about shows that are on at like 3 a.m. Just like, who out there is watching paid programming at 4 a.m. on CBS, right? Like, so
1: yeah, yeah.
0: I guess Antiques Roadshow was kind of similar in that vein, that it was just it's a very, yeah. But I'm also, I also have a fascination about just the subject of the show, just weird antique objects that you just kind of dig out of nowhere in your house and see what.
1: Are you a bit of a collector?
0: I wouldn't call myself a collector, but I'm definitely, I feel like I'm an old soul, and I definitely am intrigued by a lot of.
1: Do you have a few things? Do you?
0: Honestly, I definitely have some antique Rollins Cross stuff around my house, but other than that, not off the top of my head. I'm sure I do have plenty of stuff. I got a lot of old like Grand Ole Opry stuff. Like I'm also fascinated by the Opry, and yeah,
1: you're wearing an Opry T-shirt right now.
0: I am indeed. Yeah,
1: I have the same one.
0: Oh, no way. Really?
1: Yeah.
0: Like Imogene and Willie here in Nashville. Yeah, yeah. It's a great store. It's a great shirt. I wear it all the time.
1: Talk to me a little bit about where this song came from. Where did Antiques Roadshow come from?
0: It's the first song on our record, All Your Worships. And it was also, as far as timeline, it was the first song that was written for the album too. So it's pretty fitting that it's track one. And, yeah, I was listening to a lot of Matthew Grimson at the time, who was a very, very special Halifax

0: for me, music leaders. I feel like there's some twists and turns in the song. So that was definitely me trying to tip the hat to Matthew Grimson.
1: Man, it's so nice to hear about it. It's so nice to hear about like a band that is like has some awareness of the lineage that they're in out of the music of the alternative music out of the East Coast, but is also kind of reaching beyond it, making really, really interesting music. I think it's really great, man. Congratulations on it.
0: Thank you. Thank you so much.
1: Last question. If you were going on Antiques Roadshow, what are you bringing to get appraised?
0: Ooh, that's a good question. I would probably, I don't know. I guess back to the Opry, or I've got a lot of weird like Nashville stuff, but I've also got like old, I don't know. I mean, obviously I a lot of musicians collect vinyl, so I'm sure there's a copy of a record that I have that might be worth some dough. And
1: there's a Wilf Carter record coming to Antiques Roadshow. Is that what's going on?
0: I've got a pretty cool Wilf Carter press print that I bought in an antique store in the same village where we recorded the song, which was Great Village, Nova Scotia. And there's not really anything in Great Village other than a gas station and this antique store. And I remember I walked in there and I bought this Wilf Carter press print. And so maybe I would take that on Antiques Roadshow.
1: I don't know why I just went for Wilf Carter. I didn't have any Nardwar-ish backup information on that. I just threw out Wilf Carter.
0: Hey, there's nothing wrong with that. That's my wheelhouse.

from Tahlequah, Oklahoma. That's a band called Turnpike Troubadours. That's a song called Whole Damn Town here on Q. All right, tomorrow on Q, have you ever looked at what everyone else wanted for you and thought, this isn't it? Josh Hartnett was one of the biggest movie stars in the world. He turned down Superman twice, and then he quietly chose a very different kind of career. He's playing a fisherman in Newfoundland, and he'll tell you about it and what it took to learn the accent, which I hear is very tough. If you want to get in touch with me, q at cbc.ca. I just said on cbc.ca. I forget how email addresses work. q at cbc.ca. On Instagram, I'm at Tom Joe Power. The show is at cbcq, as well as on TikTok. We'll see you soon, later on.

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5: At a time of tense relations between the United States and Canada, the symbol of this country, the eager and mighty beaver, is a conservation hero in America. How the beaver became Canada's animal and the heroic role it plays coming up on The Current Review.
6: From CBC News, The World This Hour, I'm Neil Kumar. The Liberal government is announcing it will move to block access to medical assistance in dying for people suffering solely from mental illness. It'll table legislation this fall to exclude them indefinitely. Justice Minister Sean Fraser says Ottawa wants to take a precautionary approach. He adds there is a caveat for those classified as suffering neurological disorders rather than mental illnesses.
7: Canada has decided to include in its legislation a decision to grant access to medical assistance in dying to people who have provided consent at a time when they still have capacity, but know that they have been diagnosed with an illness that will take that capacity from them subsequently.
6: The changes directly follow recommendations from a parliamentary report released in June. It included testimonies calling for better and more equitable access to mental health services. A Tennessee judge has granted the defense's request to preserve all state materials and evidence related to the failed execution of death row inmate Krista Pike. The 50-year-old was administered two doses of a lethal injection drug on September 30th, which failed to kill her. She is in hospital and able to speak. Federal defender Luke Ionetten says Pike's legal team filed a complaint in January, challenging the method of lethal injection. He insists evidence will be relevant if the state attempts another execution.
8: The state has made no promises that Ms. Pike will not be subject to a future execution, and the evidence that we are seeking to preserve now is relevant for any future challenge that she makes, because, as we pled in January, the same thing is likely to happen.
6: Pike is the first known person to receive the lethal injection procedure and survive. She was sentenced to death for the 1995 killing of classmate Colleen Slemmer. The World Health Organization wants Rush to provide more information about the death of a technician at an anti-plague lab in Siberia. The 28-year-old died of pneumonia last week. Moscow has denied that her illness was connected to her lab work or caused by plague. Nick Logan reports.
9: We expect further answers from Russia.
10: The WHO's Maria Van Kerkhove says the UN Health Agency is offering support to Russian authorities as they investigate the death of Daria Shipilova. Van Kerkhove says it's still not clear what caused her illness, but there are unconfirmed reports she died of pneumonic plague and that she may have been infected as a result of a mishap while working at an anti-plague research lab in the city of Irkutsk. Authorities in the region quarantined the hospital where Shipilova died and monitored some 200 contacts. Russian officials say tests found no evidence of plague. But if Russia is certain it wasn't plague, then Kerkhove says the WHO wants to know what caused Shipilova's infection. The agency also wants Russia to verify unconfirmed reports of a second lab worker with pneumonia. Nick Logan, CBC News, Vancouver.
6: Memorial ceremonies were held around Israel on Wednesday to mark the third anniversary of the Hamas-led October 7th attacks. 1,200 people were killed, and more than 200 others were taken hostage. The attacks sparked a war that has killed tens of thousands of Palestinians and displaced millions. Margaret Evans has more from Jerusalem.
11: An Israeli flag lowered to half-mast in early morning light at the kibbutz Kfar Aza as Israelis marked October 7th. The scars still fresh 3 years later. Anger mingling with the sorrow in the air over perceived and unacknowledged security failings by the Israeli government. Protesters targeting the Prime Minister, Benjamin Netanyahu, in particular. In Jerusalem and Tel Aviv, they carried signs reading, "No forgiveness for the failure." At some of the Israeli memorials, the sound of explosions could be heard in nearby Gaza. A reminder of the daily scars still being inflicted there. and of the unfulfilled promises made under the auspices of Donald Trump's Board of Peace and the international community that backed them. Margaret Evans, CBC News, Jerusalem.
6: And that is the world this hour. For CBC News, I'm Neil Kumar.
12: I'm CBC meteorologist Ashley Brawweiler. Winds finally ease tonight across the province. It'll be quiet and chilly with temperatures falling to between 3 and 6 degrees. Sun and cloud tomorrow for the island with a chance of showers in the west. Winds a little breezy with south or southwest winds gusting 40 to 50. Showers and higher elevation wet snow possible tonight in Lab West, otherwise quiet. Temperatures between minus 1 and plus 3. Showers tomorrow across the board. Highs will sit between 4 to 10 degrees, but coldest for the north coast.

0: Hello and welcome to The Current Review on CBC Radio 1. My name's Matt Galloway. Coming up, how the beaver became the symbol of Canada. And yes, it is a story that features a beaver peeing on a radio host, not me. And then, Ken Wider was born into one of Vancouver's wealthiest families, but there was violence behind closed doors. How he tried to break that cycle. But we begin with the arrest of a person police say helped the shooter behind a massacre in Tumber Ridge, British Columbia. A warning, this next conversation contains disturbing details and deals with suicide. New information has come out in connection with the mass school shooting in Tumber Ridge, British Columbia. A 30-year-old from Washington State has been charged. Law enforcement officials allege the accused encouraged and supported the individual who carried out the mass shooting earlier this year. Here's Neil Floyd, acting U.S. attorney, speaking yesterday.
1: We learned that a person here in Western Washington had been in repeated contact with the shooter, offering advice, sending money, and even agreeing to live stream the horrific event. James Cody Bryant had the information and ability to alert law enforcement and even discussed that possibility with the shooter, but he chose not to.
0: In February, the shooter killed her mother and half-brother. She then drove to Tumber Ridge Secondary School, where she shot and killed six others, and later killed herself. For more on the details revealed in U.S. court documents yesterday and how this investigation unfolded, I'm joined by CBC's senior reporter, Caroline Bargoot. How did Canadian and U.S. authorities make this connection between the individual arrested and the BC shooter?
2: So in the criminal complaint against Bryant, the FBI says during the investigation into the shooting at Tumber Ridge, they learned shortly before that incident, Jessie Van Rootselaar logged into her Twitch account, which is a social media site, and started a live stream. Now, that live stream just lasted for 20 seconds before it went down. But in those 20 seconds, the FBI says it showed Jessie Van Rootselaar sitting in her car with a rifle and a long gun in her lap. Police got access to the Twitch records through a search warrant, and they found out that just one person watched that live stream, and that was James Cody Bryant, a person living in Bellingham, which is a city in Washington State just across the BC border.
0: The shooter was 18 years old and was in BC. The accused is 30, and as you mentioned, Washington State. What did authorities say about how these two individuals met?
2: Well, police say they met about 3 years ago on a chat roulette site called Omegle. It doesn't exist anymore. It's been shut down, not related to this case. But the criminal complaint says that Bryant told police that after they met on Omegle, they had sporadic contact for the first year until Van Rootselaar was, quote, institutionalized, end quote, for mental health issues. Bryant said that Van Rootselaar contacted them again and was hospitalized a second time after setting fire to her room. Now, we don't actually know why they decided to stay in contact after their initial meeting on Omegle, but we do know that they did remain in contact for the past few years.
0: And what do we know about that relationship that was built over time, such that the shooter would confide in Bryant about wanting to carry out a mass shooting?
2: Right. So, of course, it started sporadically. Then the FBI says Van Rootselaar and Bryant began communicating on a daily basis just months before the shooting at Tumber Ridge. And they used a social media site called Discord. There they started talking about more serious things like, you know, Van Rootselaar's desire to commit a mass shooting. She told Bryant that she stole guns from a family member's gun safe and hid them in her room 6 months before the shooting. She also said she convinced someone else to buy ammunition for her. Van Rootselaar talked about the types of guns and accessories that she possessed, including some that she later used in the Tumber Ridge Secondary School shooting, go ahead.
0: I was going to say the transcripts that came out kind of hinted at what was to come. And there are some really disturbing details in those transcripts of the online chats. What stood out to you?
2: I think the first thing that stood out to me is how casually they discussed murdering people, you know, what guns and techniques would be most effective. You know, it's pretty clear in those chats that Van Rootselaar wanted notoriety for a mass shooting. She was really fixated on that. The complaint says that she watched live stream recordings of other mass shootings. She really wanted Bryant to live stream and record her killing spree and broadcast it over the internet. Bryant told police that, you know, Bryant agreed to placate Van Rensselaer. They talked about targets. You know, Van Rensselaer really wanted one that would have the most impact. There's a quote in one of the messages where Van Rensselaer says, getting 14 kills is a lot easier than getting 22, though. If I got more than 22, it'd be simply the deadliest shooting in Canadian history, period.
0: That the shooter wanted to, in their words, steal the title of the most deadly shooter in Canadian history. And the allegation is that Bryant offered advice on how to do that.
2: That's right. Yeah, absolutely.
0: In one of the transcripts, and that's just chilling, in one of the transcripts, the shooter talks to Bryant about different places that she was considering for a mass shooting, including a Costco and a Walmart, but also different communities, right? That it wasn't it's initially going to be in Tumbler Ridge, British Columbia, that there were other communities that were being considered as well.
2: Right, but Van Rensselaer decided in the end that this is where the shooting was going to take place because, she'd have the most time before police were able to come. You know, she wanted a kill location that was going to have the largest number of victims. You know, in messages, Bryant tells her it's a bad idea to pick a school because there's going to be too many young people. And there didn't seem to be the suggestion that Van Rensselaer was specifically wanting to target young people just to get the most impact. You know, Bryant suggests a grocery store, a church, a hotel, and like you said, you know, Walmart or Costco were also being debated.
0: Do we know if Bryant ever tried to stop the shooter or convince her not to go through with this shooting, given the fact that, again, according to these transcripts, there was some concern that a school would have too many young victims?
2: Right. Yeah. So police do believe that Bryant was trying to change, you know, in a few of the conversations, you can even see it, Bryant trying to change Van Rensselaer's mind, even suggesting, you know, she delay the killings, but never contacted law enforcement. You know, there's messages where Van Rensselaer is talking about other mass shootings and Bryant says ruining other people's lives isn't the answer. And Van Rensselaer responds saying, I don't care about their lives. The only tragedy is the loss of my own life.
0: What are police saying? Again, part of the allegations are that Bryant knowingly and willfully conspired as part of this mass shooting. What are police saying about how Bryant was involved in this? There are allegations that money was sent to the shooter, right?
2: Yeah, you know, it wasn't a lot of money, but during the conversations, Van Rensselaer, you know, was talking to Bryant about wanting a pair of shoes that cost $150 Canadian and that she wanted to wear during the Tumbler Ridge massacre. And Bryant agreed to send that money as a birthday present. Bryant also tried sending money for a lighter that Van Rensselaer was going to use to, you know, detonate an explosive device at the school. She also asked for more money for stickers to decorate the firearms. And the court documents do say that based on video footage inside the school, we know that Van Rensselaer did wear the shoes that Bryant sent money for during the school shooting.
0: Is there anything in these allegations in the court documents that were released yesterday as to motive, as to why Bryant was involved in this?
2: The motive appears to be wanting notoriety, just wanting to be known for a mass shooting. And that we also know that Van Rensselaer was struggling and had a lot of, internal grief, was hurting inside and wanting to hurt other people and wanting to be known for this.
0: On that morning of the 10th of February, when the shooting took place, we heard this earlier, the U.S. Acting attorney said that Bryant had an opportunity to contact police before the shooter went to that school, but didn't do that. What do we know about the conversation that took place that day?
2: So this part is pretty chilling because they spoke on the day. And, you know, Van Rensselaer initially sends Bryant a message asking, you know, are you ready with my Twitch account pulled up, you know, for this live stream? Bryant says, yeah. Then Van Rensselaer says, I'm going to go now. In that message to Bryant, it's really clear that she has now murdered her mother and her 11-year-old half-brother at home, but doesn't know how to drive a car and can't seem to get it to work. Now, Bryant tells her that this live stream has gone down. but then goes on to help troubleshoot those car issues, basically explaining to her how to start the car. Then Van Rensselaer says, well, it's a push start. And Brian says, you know, we'll hold it down maybe. And eventually Van Rensselaer did get that car going and obviously drove it to Tumbler Ridge Secondary School. We know what happened after that. At no point in this criminal complaint did police say that Bryant ever contacted police. Even months before the shooting, you know, there's messages between Bryant and Van Rensselaer where Bryant says, you know, I won't snitch on you. Even saying, you know, I know that I can save lives, but, you know, I don't know. And so at this point, police say Bryant never did contact law enforcement.
0: We do know.
2: Could have.
0: Well, yeah. And again, you've hinted at this, but Bryant offered to live stream the shooting to the public. Why was that so important, according to the FBI? Why was that so important to the shooter?
2: You know, at the press conference that the FBI held yesterday, you know, they questioned whether Van Rensselaer would have even gone through with the mass shooting if she wasn't going to receive notoriety for it. Because police say she was really concerned that not enough people were going to see this live stream if it wasn't broadcast. This is a huge part of the motivation, according to law enforcement. You know, in the messages that were included in the criminal complaint, Van Rensselaer tells Bryant, you know, to post it on a site. Hopefully people will copy and share it to the point where it can't be censored. You know, even asking, will you fail me when it comes to this live stream? And Bryant responds, I won't fail you.
0: We also learn from their conversations that the shooter debated whether or not to shoot herself.
2: Mm-hmm.
0: How did that conversation unfold, as you understand it?
2: Yeah, in the conversations, you can see that Van Rensselaer was scared of killing herself. And, you know, she did want to live. And in one conversation in November 2025, she told Bryant, it's annoying knowing she won't live to see cool things. That, you know, if she could hurt other people and not harm herself, that that would be more fun. And even before the shooting, she also talked about different ways to die and different ways to have more impact, including making a suicide vest to wear during the attack. She talked to Bryant about, you know, should I make it discreet and, you know, have a big impact, or should I make it look scary and have people not come near me? And police allege that Bryant recommended she make a working suicide vest rather than a fake.
0: So much of this is so disturbing and will be so hard for people who are living in this community, the friends and family who are still going through so much turmoil. What happens next in this case?
2: So Bryant appeared in court yesterday. It was a really short hearing, walked in, very long hair, dark rimmed glasses, was wearing what appeared to be pajama pants. And I actually spoke to an FBI agent who said, you know, that Bryant was picked up at 7 a.m. Remains in custody, but there's a bail hearing next Tuesday to determine whether Bryant will remain in custody or get out.

0: Listen, it's never happened before on the radio, I'm sure.
1: I'm sure you're right. That's Alan Maitland, co-host of the CBC radio program As It Happens, interviewing a beaver in 1974. 51 years ago, in March of 1975, the beaver became an official national symbol of Canada. And it all started because of a spat with our neighbors to the south. We'll hear more on that in just a moment. But today, during a similarly tense time in Canada-US relations, we are going to start with a beaver tale below the border, where Canada's symbol, the eager and mighty beaver, is becoming a conservation hero in an unlikely place. That place is the Utah desert. Nate Norman is a live beaver trapper and director of the Beaver Ecology and Relocation Collaborative at Utah State University. And we spoke last week when Nate was, as one does, attending the BeaverCon in Minneapolis. Here's our conversation. What is BeaverCon?
2: I guess BeaverCon is a conference that happens every 2 years. Is just everything beaver, where we come together and we talk about beavers and the things that they do for us on the environment and how we can keep them there.
1: It was a lot of fun, the BeaverCon.
2: Oh, it's a lot of fun. All kinds of great stories, and it almost feels like I'm in school, returning for the summer break and hanging out with all my friends again.
1: The stories that you would bring are stories of this project that relocates beavers in the Utah desert to help save drought-stricken rivers. Tell me a little bit about this and why this is necessary. How bad was the drought before you brought in the beavers?
2: Well, Utah has always been a really dry area. You know, it's in the desert, and the removal of all the beavers historically has just added to that. And so, you know, we've had a lot of issues with ranchers and farmers that are losing water, and it's really important for their operations. And then we have a lot of people that live in Utah deserts as well. And so water's always just been a big issue. So the beavers have been able to help store some of that water and keep it on the landscape for us.
1: How did you land on the beaver as the fix for a drought-stricken region?
2: Well, there was a couple of professors at Utah State University that kind of started with a thing called BDA, which is a fake beaver dam. And they started putting those in to try to kind of slow the water and work as if they were a beaver. But in the end, they found that it's always better to have the real thing. So that's where I kind of got started in our program with live trapping and putting the beavers in, where they've sometimes started the restoration process with these BDAs and then brought the real engineer in to take over.
1: Beavers are known as a keystone species. What does that mean?
2: Well, the beavers and the water and the ponds that they create aren't only good for the beavers. They're good for all the animals. They're the engineer that does all the work and builds all the dams, and all the other animals benefit from that. So when you take the beaver out of the equation, it's detrimental to a lot of other species as well.
1: And so with this project, you're trying to put the beaver back into the equation. How does that work?
2: So where the beavers used to hang out was in the valley bottoms, and those are the areas where we've moved in and built our infrastructure and our homes and all those sort of things. And the beavers have become nuisance or problems, I should say, in those areas. And, you know, most of the time, the only way to take care of that was to lethally remove them. So our program kind of got involved to both help the landowners out, where we can provide a non-lethal option, and then work with our partners with the Utah Division of Wildlife Resources and the Forest Service to take the beavers back up into the mountains and find some good areas for them to, you know, do what they do, but not create too much conflict.
1: And so you are a live beaver trapper. Tell me about trapping the beavers. What is that like?
2: Oh man, I could go on and on, but basically we get calls to go out and try to help people with their problem beavers. And we set traps. We have three different kinds of traps that we use, a suitcase trap being the most common, that just kind of has a trigger and closes up like a big suitcase on springs. Mm-hmm. And we use a beaver scent to try to lure the beaver into the trap. And we check our traps every morning to, you know, make sure that our beavers don't have to spend too much time in that trap. And so then we bring them in and quarantine them and get them back out into the wild.
1: What's the beaver bunkhouse?
2: The beaver bunkhouse is where we keep

0: our beavers. The beavers, by requirement from the state, need to be quarantined for at least 3 days, but we also try to get all of the beaver family together. So when trapping, you know, it's not always that easy. They don't all jump in the trap at the same time.
1: I wouldn't think so, no.
0: Yeah, we have to kind of work to get the entire family put together. And there's, you know, a large beaver family. They have kits from not only this season, but from the previous season. So families can be up to 12 beavers. So we bring them into the bunkhouse. And while we're getting them all there, we care for them. We clean their water. We do some, we call it the bunkhouse, and we check in our beavers into the bunkhouse. Mm-hmm. So we do a little, you know, assessment of their health and determine their sex and give them some medicine, some ivermectin to kind of clean their guts out. Yeah, it's a neat little area. We use a lot of volunteers to help us out with the care of the beavers also.
1: What are the beavers like in the bunkhouse? I mean, my experience with beavers has been just seeing them in a river or a pond or a lake or what have you, or maybe dragging something across a road. I can't say that I've gotten that close to a beaver before. What is it like in the bunkhouse when the whole family's in there?
0: Yeah, so you've never got peed on one.
1: I have not been peed on by a beaver, no.
0: Well, I have. At the bunkhouse, we have, they're kind of like a large dog kennel area, just to give you some reference. And we go in there every day and we have to clean out the kennel, and we open up what we make is a little lodge for them. And as we open the lodge with some of these big families, they just kind of come rolling out like a clown car of one beaver after another. And they sort of waddle slowly down into the water where they stay kind of while we're cleaning the kennels. But, you know, some of them, they all have personalities. Some of them will slap their tails at us. We had one that was so slappy, we called him Bam Bam. We have some that are a little bit more feisty, you know, and kind of hiss at us and tell us they don't like us. But most of them are really chill, really calm. And yeah, I mean, we let volunteers right in with the in the kennels with them, and we can basically, you know, keep them off with a little snow shovel if there's ever an issue. But in general, they're really docile. And yeah, the kits, I should say, the kits are so cute and curious. They'll come right up to you. We feed them little treats of carrots and sweet potatoes, and they want to come up and just, you know, grab those from you and chew them and eat them right there in front of you.
1: These animals, it sounds really cute, by the way. These animals are really important, right, to the ecosystem. Part of what you're doing at BeaverCon, I mean, this is a conference for wetlands and wildlife. They're really important to the broader ecosystem, right?
0: Oh, yeah. I mean, you know, especially in the West, I mean, I can speak from where I'm from. In Utah, you know, we get most of our precipitation come down as snow in the mountains, right, during the winter. So every spring we have floods, right? And then after the floods, you know, subside, then we have a completely dry, hot summer and the streams all dry up. And, you know, what the beavers do is they're creating these little ponds, little reservoirs all up and down the stream, and that slows the water as it's coming down in the spring and then holds the water throughout the summer. So we get, you know, less flooding and more water for the entire year. So yeah, it's super important, and everything in the desert needs water. So it's a real ecological advantage to have them on the landscape.
1: When you see the beaver doing its work, going back and forth and kind of doing what it does, but doing it in a place where you've put it, what goes through your mind?
0: Oh, it's just incredible. You know, for one, we were able to save that beaver, right? And give it another chance. But then to see the restoration work that it's doing to improve that habitat, and you start to see all the other animals and everything come back to those areas. You know, we get moose, we get fish, we get birds and bats and, you know, big game. All of that kind of centers around the beaver ponds. So it's just a beautiful sight to see a newly established beaver area and all their ponds and all the things that it does for all the wildlife.
1: You know, just finally, we here in Canada can get pretty protective of the beaver as a national symbol. And so what would you say to listeners here in this country during, I mean, it is, I think it's fair to say, a pretty tense moment between our country and yours, about the role of the beaver on your side of the border. What would you say to us here about that?
0: Well, I would say that the beaver doesn't see borders, and they help out everybody and look out for the natural world. And in doing so, they help all of us. And I think that is just a great lesson we could learn from the beavers.
1: You're a great ambassador for the beaver, Nate.
0: Well, I like them a lot.
1: It's good to talk to you about this. Thank you very much.
0: Yeah, I appreciate it. Thank you.
1: Nate Norman is a live beaver trapper and director of the Beaver Ecology and Relocation Collaborative at Utah State University. We reached him at BeaverCon. It's a conference for wetlands and wildlife in Minneapolis. How exactly did the beaver come to be an emblem of Canada? In 1974, a campaign began to make the beaver an official symbol of this nation. Thousands of Canadians wrote letters in support of the beaver. We got our producers to voice some of those letters.
2: The beaver has always been unofficially the Canadian emblem, since it is a part of our natural wildlife. Therefore, it should be adopted formally by the Canadian federal government before it is overtaken by our hungry neighbor. There's enough American domination in Canada without allowing our symbols to be stolen as well.
3: Keep your hands off our beaver.
4: The little creatures build well. Somehow, to me, beavers mean Canada.
5: New York is busy as a beaver stealing our damn emblem.
6: The beaver represents industriousness, skill, and hard work. If we should lose the beaver, we shall lose the oldest and most valued symbol of our Canadian culture.
7: Don't let them Yankees steal everything from us. They already have our land, businesses, oil, water, etc., etc. Please, don't let them take our beaver.
1: Colin Coates is a professor of Canadian Studies and History at Glendon College, York University, and earlier this year published a piece in Canada's Parliamentary Review titled Please Save the Beaver for Canada, Legislating a National Symbol, 1975. Colin's on Hornby Island in British Columbia this morning. What goes through your mind? We'll get to the robust conversations around the beaver as a national symbol in a moment. But when you hear what this animal is doing south of the border, a conservation hero in Utah, the desert, what goes through your mind?
8: Well, I entirely agree that in many parts of North America, the beaver has been a keystone species, that it creates an environment that is important to many other species as well. That doesn't necessarily mean that everybody likes the beaver. It dams rivers, and that is not something that the people whose land is flooded out are necessarily in favor of. Mm. But it's a really important keystone species. And of course, extremely important in Canadian history because of the importance of the fur trade.
1: Go back to 1974, December of 1974, when the beaver was in the As It Happens studio. Alan Maitland was interviewing a beaver. The beaver peed on him. Can you take us back to that moment and describe what exactly was going on there and why they brought a beaver into the studio in the first place?
8: So what happened is that there's an American, a Republican state senator in New York, Bernard Smith, who wanted to introduce a bill in the New York legislature to make the beaver a state symbol. And New York State has a lot of different symbols. It was just adding one more. So it would be the state animal. Initially, Canadians didn't particularly notice, but then a journalist at the Toronto Sun, Mark Bonakowski, mentioned it to former Prime Minister John Diefenbaker's office. And from there, John Diefenbaker's executive assistant, Keith Martin, passed the story on to Sean O'Sullivan, who was at that point the youngest member of parliament. He was 22 years old, had just been elected not too long before, the MP for Hamilton Wentworth. And he wanted to raise it in the House of Commons. It was just around Christmas time. It was a campaign led by Sean O'Sullivan and As It Happens. And that Christmas, New Year's period is often a bit of a slow time for news, but it spread like wildfire. And thousands of Canadians wrote to their MPs, particularly Sean O'Sullivan, to the Secretary of State, and to As It Happens. Apparently, As It Happens had bagfuls of letters and petitions that they received on this topic. And Canadians were almost unanimously outraged that New York State wanted to adopt the beaver as a state symbol.
1: As It Happens, in addition to having the beaver in studio, they commissioned a French horn quartet to perform a piece of music that was about the beaver. And to your point, bags and bags of actual, you know, handwritten letters arrive in the offices. How do you understand what was happening there? Why do you think this idea of an American state attempting to adopt the beaver as a symbol set Canadians off?
8: It was partly people recognizing that the beaver played an important role in Canadian history, but more importantly, I think that Canadians were saying the beaver is already a symbol. It has to remain a symbol of Canada. If Canada adopts it officially, then New York State couldn't do it, which really was not true. But that was the many letters, and I've read the letters that are in these files of the Secretary of State. That's what they're saying. We've got to stop the Americans from taking over this Canadian symbol. And this is the way to do it, is to make it. It's kind of like copywriting. I think that was, I don't think anybody used that particular word, but I think there was a sense that if Canada adopts it first, then it's copyrighted and the Americans can't adopt it. And it really fit into a larger sense of, I would say, kind of vernacular anti-Americanism during the time, at a time in which, let's face it, tensions between Canada and the United States weren't nearly what they are today. Mm. But there were definitely concerns in Canada. This is a time of Richard Nixon and the end of his presidency, the final days of the Vietnam War, the oil embargo. You know, this was a difficult time in North American history, but it's, again, doesn't really compare to what's going on right now.
1: Which is why you say that the beaver became, and the beaver issue became, a metaphor for U.S. imperialism in Canada.
8: That's right. Yeah. Mm. Yes.
1: As you mentioned earlier, not everybody loves the beaver. If you are a farmer and you're seeing your fields get flooded or you're seeing your property be destroyed because the beaver's chewing down the tree, there are people who don't like the beaver, and they see them as a pest in some ways, right?
8: That's right. And so one of the a more recent example is the former Senator Nicole Eaton, who stated in the Senate in 2011 that the beaver was a dentally defective rat and that it shouldn't be the symbol of Canada, and instead Canada should adopt a polar bear as its symbol. Mm. And of course that idea didn't go anywhere. It's hard enough to adopt a national symbol in the Canadian system. We don't have that many official national symbols in Canada beyond obviously things like the anthem and the flag. And, you know, much took a long time to have hockey and lacrosse recognized as the national games of Canada.
1: What do you think it is, aside from the destruction and the comparisons to a rat, what is it about the beaver that so many Canadians love and embrace?
8: People tend to project human characteristics onto beavers. Mm. And so they tend to say a beaver is Canadian because it is industrious, because it's smart, because it's ecological, sometimes because it's monogamous. This is one of the things that comes up in the way that people talk about beavers. And so they really want to project human characteristics on it. The problem with that is that beavers are natural species in much of the United States, as well as, you know, in Utah and further south. Historically, there were a lot more beavers all throughout North America. And so it's not an animal that's exclusive to Canada.
1: What happened with that U.S. Senator's bill in New York to name the beaver an official state animal?
8: So Bernard Smith had exchanges with Sean O'Sullivan, and he essentially said, you know, you can have the beaver, we can have the beaver too. And there's historical reasons why the beaver could be a symbol of New York State. The fur trade was, you know, in the 17th century, in the 1600s, was an important part of the European expansion into that part of North America. But he essentially said, we can have it too. And, you know, to be fair, he was correct. It really didn't stop New York State from having the beaver as a symbol. Canadians were able to claim the beaver as well. So it did pass in New York State a bit later in July of 1975, along with, I think, the brook trout became one of the official fish, the official freshwater fish of New York State. And they've added a whole bunch of other symbols since then. There's a muffin, an official state muffin, and and so on. So they have lots of symbols of New York State. And this is just one of them. But in the Canadian context, it really touched a raw nerve to see the Americans trying to say that the beaver would be a state symbol.
1: Do you see parallels to the moment we're in now? I don't know whether whether beavers have elbows or not. But the whole elbows up thing suggests that the conversation that we're having could be very much of this time. And I know that we're talking about what happened in 1975, but it really does feel like a parallel with the moment that we're in right now. Do you see that?
8: I do, and I do see, in a way, I think I understand, you know, I read all those letters that went to the Secretary of State and that went to Arne Sean O'Sullivan's archives at Brock University. And, you know, many of them were fairly well-humored. Some of them were really angry. And I think I understand the anger a bit more than I did when I first did the research a few years ago. This is something that really... you know, Canadians are hurting right now because of what is happening south of the border and the constant slights that we're experiencing from representatives of the American government. So in a way, I understand this a bit better. That there, again, there was a strong playfulness to much of the campaign, particularly the As It Happens team obviously saw this in kind of a jocular way. But it really did touch a raw nerve. And again, so many people were upset about it. And yes, I understand it even better now in the current context than I did a few years ago.
1: That Canadians just don't like it if particularly the Americans try to take something, claim something that we believe is ours.
8: That's right. And again, even though the Americans could have a claim to the beaver, I mean, at that point in 1970s, there weren't a lot of beaver left in New York State. They had been hunted to extinction, more or less, as has happened through much of North America. And one of the interesting things is the reintroduction of beavers in places like Utah that have happened, or that's happening now in England, that beavers are being brought back for some of the same reasons that Nate Norman was talking about, to manage what are now drought conditions in some parts of that country. So, yes, there's a concern about what the beavers can do in areas. And the Canadians were just saying the beaver has always been here. Mm. Of course, it was trapped out in many parts of what is now Canada. You might remember a few years ago, beaver wandered into Royal York Station in Toronto. And this was really quite an exciting thing in local news, because you don't often get beavers in subway stations. So, but, you know, very close to the Humber River, it kind of made sense it would be around there.
1: You could see a parallel just finally with the Lake America, Lake Ontario business as well. Some people might just write that off as a president who says something on social media, you know, scribbles his name on a piece of paper, what have you. There are a lot of Canadians who are deeply offended by that and say, this is us and this is about who we are and how dare you.
8: Exactly. I entirely agree. I was catching a plane a couple of weeks ago and the pilot said, I just wanted to tell you where Montreal is. It's 150 nautical miles from Lake Ontario. And, you know, he said that for the people in the plane. And, you know, this is touching a chord for Canadians. I mean, it's profoundly silly, many of the things that the Americans are saying right now. But it really has hurt, I think it really has hurt Canadians to have their sense of sovereignty, their sense of identity being challenged in these really fairly stupid ways.
1: Colin, good to talk to you about this. Thank you very much.
8: Thank you.
1: Colin Coates is a professor of Canadian Studies and History at Glendon College, York University. You're listening to The Current Review. I'm Matt Galloway. Some people called them the Rockefellers of Vancouver. The Bentles were the family that for decades ran Dominion Construction, responsible for a cluster of iconic office towers that anchor Vancouver's downtown. The family was a business dynasty, prominent philanthropists, but as in many families, there was turmoil under the surface. Ken Wider experienced that turmoil firsthand. The great-grandson of the original patriarch, Charles Bentall, Ken Wider had a childhood punctuated by his father's violent outbursts and unpredictable rage. And now, in a new memoir, he draws a straight line between those experiences and his own problems with anger, infidelity, and violence. That book, Kill Not the Butterfly, is a raw portrait of how patterns can repeat across generations. And just a warning, we will be talking in this conversation about intimate partner violence. Ken Wider is in our Vancouver studio. If you were to look out across the skyline of Vancouver, where would you see the imprint of your family?
9: Well, I think from here I can probably see the Sun Tower peak. Yes, I can. So the Sun Tower is over 100 years old now. That was one of the first projects my great-grandfather was involved in. I can't see it, but of course the Bentall Center would be the core of the financial district.
1: What was it like growing up in that city, knowing that?
9: Well, I guess I felt entitled, or, you know, there's that sense that we own this. Yeah, it was just sort of innate, like, you know, grandpa up on the top floor with commanding view of the city. And yeah, he was a real dynamic person and really took the company to the next level.
1: This book, I mean, tells that story of that building and also the cost of that building. And it opens with you describing one of your family's summer visits to your grandparents' mm-hmm. summer property, which yeah. was on an island on the BC coast.
9: Yeah.
1: And you go up and you and your siblings find some baby birds that have fallen out of the nest.
9: Mm-hmm.
1: What happens after you found the birds?
9: So we found these birds and we were really excited, just thinking, oh, we can, you know, they're our pets or we can look after them. But also they're so fragile and vulnerable. We brought them inside and found a shoebox and some tissue. And then we were all, you know, trying, how can we look after them? Mom sort of joined in with that. And then Dad entered the room and said, oh, they're, you know, you've touched them. They won't survive. Their parents will reject them. We have to prevent them from suffering. So he took them out. He took us outside and it was sort of like a ceremony we had to watch. I really didn't understand what was going on until he took a shovel, dug a small hole, put the birds in it, and then started ramming the shovel down on these little chicks. Killed them, made us watch, like, close.
1: What did you learn about your father from that story?
9: Well, I guess he had the keys to life and death. He was all powerful. So I remember it visually. I don't recall feeling much of anything.
1: Mm.
9: I was frozen.
1: Much of the story around your father, and again, it's what you inherit in some ways, is the violence that kind of surrounded his life.
9: Yeah.
1: And I want to get you to read a passage from the book in which you describe how your father's kind of explosions impacted your family. Can you read a little mm-hmm. bit of this?
9: Yeah. One day, Mom was in the back folding laundry. She turned to face me. Her eyes were bruised, deep rings of purple and shadow. I froze. What happened? I asked. Your father hit me, she said. Then she turned back to the laundry and kept working. I didn't see the broken teeth. I only heard about them later. Her injuries were brutal, but something in her posture seemed both weary and defiant. And part of me wondered if she'd provoked them. She felt distant. I stood there, then quietly put away my things. For the next few weeks, Mom wore sunglasses whenever she left the house. Even on gray, cloudy days, nobody said a word.
1: Some of these stories are they're hard to read. Stories
9: hard to write.
1: I'm sure him yeah. hitting you, he makes you dance in the snow on Christmas morning.
9: Yeah. Yeah. When we were probably only 5 or 6 years old, me and my older brother, Danny. Yeah.
1: You have to stand in front of him. And this is a different occasion, but you would have to stand yeah. in front of him on a regular occasion. And what would you have to say to him?
9: Well, he would ask, what are you? And we would say spoiled. And he would say spoiled what? And we would have to reply spoiled rotten.
1: How do you understand that? How do you understand why your father did what he did?
9: I know enough about his own childhood to know there was some real damage done there. He was very cold, his father, and was really harsh. He was a brutal, brutal man out of the Depression with a hard spirit. And I think he really crushed my dad's spirit. And so I have empathy for my father. I mean, he's passed away. I never had anger for him. I don't know if that's a good thing. I think I should have been angry. I mean, I did confront him later in life, but yeah, I have empathy. I mean, he ended up all alone, all bridges burned, his life, you know, broke, and just nobody in his life. And that's really tragic. So
1: how do you think the wealth that surrounded your family shaped how your father's violence was handled and was seen by people in the family and outside of the family?
9: Well, I guess because, yeah, Mom's side of the family has such a sterling reputation. And, you know, they're a great they're great people. They've done more good than in this city. But I think to keep that up, right, I think for Mom to save face or to admit, or maybe just her own, like I've recounted, shame, like, you know, humiliation, don't want to show that to the world.
1: But do you think that, not that he got away with it, but that he got away with it in some ways because of who the family was?
9: That's a good point. Yeah, I think so. Yeah. I mean, And I think, you know, mom could have just said, ended it. And, you know, but for whatever reason, she was, you know, didn't. She could have taken us to it out of the home and started a new life. But
1: when did that violence begin to seep into your own life?
9: I remember rage, which I want to distinguish from violence, because you can be raging without being violent. But, you know, I remember raging and being violent. Even when I was five, this isn't in the book, but I recall my sisters were kind of tormenting me. And I grabbed a chair, and they were in the bedroom, and shut the door in my face. And I rammed the chair at the door, and it went right through, like the chair leg. And that. I recall that time being overwhelmed, not just with the rage, but what did I do? Who is this? What's this power in me, this thing? Because the room went quiet and the teasing stopped. So it's, you know, had an effect, right? Like,
1: you describe yourself as a young person as, the word that you use is malevolent. What are some of the things that you did that would lead you to use that word in particular?
9: I don't know. So I guess the idea of doing things that are really wrong for the sheer pleasure of it, like doing things for the sake of exercising power, destructively.
1: When does that sense of power and the violence that can be associated with it, when does that start to appear in your own relationships, for example? You were talking about and read that a little bit about your father and your mother. Mm-hmm. But what about your own relationships?
9: Well, the first really serious one was my first girlfriend. You know, I was 16 and we had an argument, and we'd been dating for 8 months without anything. I think that kind of, not really any anger on my part. And then I exploded and grabbed her and shook her, and she fell. And that was the end of the relationship right there for her. And that would be the first, you know, real serious example of it relationally.
1: You say that behavior, in your words, crossed some threshold into the irredeemable.
9: Mm. I wrote that?
1: You did.
9: Okay. Yeah, I guess it would be, okay, I've attacked somebody I love more than anybody, and who's innocent, well, innocent in a sense that they don't deserve violence. And they're, it's a woman, and smaller than me, younger than me, more fragile. And I've gone and destroyed what I love most, you know. That's what's irredeemable. And it was the end of the relationship.
1: How do you look back on it now, in terms of not just what happened, but why it happened?
9: I'm hoping to speak to her sometime in the next year, but I have compassion for me, for all that was going on and all the example that had been set. And she was up to tricks. I think she ended up with my brother for a brief bit after that. So, and I think that was already starting. So there was root cause for the anger. Yeah. And all that was going on in the family, like the finances had collapsed. My dad was just so much trouble. So I have compassion. I certainly, as I look back on that.
1: Compassion for yourself.
9: Yeah. Yeah.
1: Well, you said you wanted to talk to her. What would you say to her?
9: Well, I would love to hear her side of it, you know, to hear if, yeah. And just hear how her life's been too. I know oddly enough, my daughter and her daughter ended up being friends in high school. So there was sort of that interest. And I did run into her in my work later, and it was just a very brief chat. And yeah, I care for her. You know, I know, I think her husband passed away of cancer a few years ago.
1: You mentioned your brother. And one of the things that happens is that your parents' marriage comes to an end, and your father and your brother move to San Francisco. Mm-hmm. And then your brother Danny dies in this accident.
9: Mm-hmm.
1: How did, when you look back on that now from a distance, how do you think that tragedy impacted you, but also your father?
9: Hmm. I don't know if it impacted him that much. I really think he was such a, I mean, I want to say this kindly, but he was a complete narcissist and took no responsibility for his major error. So I expect, you know, when Danny died, I experienced no grief from him. And maybe he did in his own quiet hour, but, you know, I did have a number of meetings with him after and spent some time with him. And there was, yeah, I think that was that was the big awakening for me, that he didn't seem to have any, and he certainly had no sense of compassion for the rest of us.
1: And that it didn't change him at all.
9: Really. Not at all. No. It was just another tool. It was another event that he could use for leverage to kind of do the things he was trying to do, with people and business. Yeah, it was.
1: How worried were you that you were following the same path as your father? That, and again, I said that in many ways the book draws a direct line between your dad's behavior and who you became. But did you see that in the moment? Did you think, I have to be careful because I'm going to end up like him?
9: Yeah, I did. I think the first incident where I really felt I had to take some stronger recovery action was I was been married for a few years, and one of my oldest son, he was only maybe one or two, and he was, you know, being difficult, but he was a good child, but he was being difficult in the moment, and I blew up, like, and I remember picking him up and just, I was raging. Now, I didn't hurt him physically, but that sense that I had been overcome by rage was so sobering. And I had a good community group of people I was part of back then. And I remember talking to some of them going, what am I going to do? Like, I don't want to become like my dad. And, well, a few of them had some good names for counseling, you know? And so that was, you know, the first time, well, actually it wasn't the first time I went for counseling, but it was the first time I went, no, I'm going to specifically work on this issue on anger.
1: There's another part of the book I wanted to get you to read, if you would. And this comes at a point where you and Anne, your wife, are in a business together, and the business has gone off the rails and the debts are mounting. And that leads to, as it often can, a real sense of tension in the relationship. Do you mind reading this?
9: Okay. There seemed to be no balance and no intermediary or warning signs of trouble, just a tightening grip on the wheel of life. As if my survival were dependent upon my complete control of everything and every waking moment. And then all it took was some incidental trigger and wham, I was raging. One day I shook Anne like a rag doll, my hands around her neck. She fled to another room and called the police, though by the time they arrived, I had calmed and there was little to say. I was left with an official warning, the reprehensible residue of my nature, and the hopeless task of the next day.
1: You write in the book that, in describing yourself, you say, I was clearly a monster. Did you recognize that at the time? Again, hindsight and writing a memoir is one thing, but did you recognize that at the time?
9: I was so shut down in so many ways, you know. I think the shame was just so clouding. I don't think I had too many articulated thoughts. It was viscerally overwhelming, my behavior or the way others, had to deal with me.
1: How did you get to the point where you could start to look at that behavior and take responsibility for what you did and the harm that you caused others?
9: Well, of course, being, you know, the residue of my life in midlife, you know, where my main relationships were all broken or strained to the point of, I guess, just being alone a lot. Had some good friends at that time. Mom introduced me to Al-Anon, program for families of alcoholics. And I went to hundreds of meetings for years. And, you know, you hear in those rooms, you hear honesty. And that's probably something I hadn't, I couldn't be honest with some of this stuff. It was just so, but hearing other people's stories helped me to start, looking at my stuff and then hearing principles. I mean, I heard, you know, spiritual and lifestyle principles all my life at church, but here it was different. It was sort of more on the road and more gritty and real, and people talking about their behavior and what they're doing to address it and getting simple tools to deal with the stuff day to day. And that was so much help. Yeah.
1: How do you deal with anger now?
9: Well, it's just a daily signal. Like if I'm getting angry, even in, you know, if I'm in traffic and I'm ready to step out for to duke it, it's usually comes down to self-care. Okay, what's going on? Like, what, you know, am I hungry? Am I tired? Am I lonely? What's going on? So I'm pretty vigilant about self-care. I have a pretty simple routine. I have a lot of exercise and I try and eat well and spend time with the grandchildren and do things that are,
1: And you're able, through what you've learned, but also that honesty you talked about, you're able to kind of defuse the bomb before it goes off?
9: Yeah. And through program, like 25 years ago, I've got some really good male friendships, and one of them in particular, you know, he's my best friend, and I give him acknowledgement in the book. I'm on the phone with him or having a meal with him at least two or three times a week. Mm. And often it's just, okay, what's going on? that's really what's going on, you know? Oh, yeah, I was doing this. No, Ken. But when you spoke to that woman, were you up and sort of... So there's accountability, right? Like I've got at least one really good accountable person.
1: And that keeps you kind of on the straight and narrow.
9: It certainly helps, yeah.
1: Ken, I'm really glad to talk to you about this. It's a hell of a story. Thanks for being willing. It's really difficult to speak about some of this stuff, I'm sure, but I'm really glad that you would.
9: Thank you. I'm honored to be on your show.
1: Ken Wider's memoir is called Kill Not the Butterfly. We reached him in our Vancouver studio. That's all the time we have for The Current Review. My name is Matt Galloway. Thanks for listening.
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12: 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And savor some classics from the past. Singer-songwriter Florence Kay is your guide on C'est Formidable. After the news.
13: From CBC News, the world this hour, I'm Neil Kumar. Officials in BC say online platforms like Discord should bear some responsibility when they're used to plan violence. The call comes on the heels of revelations as the teenager responsible for the Tumblr Ridge mass shooting received help from another user before and during the deadly attack. Tanya Fletcher reports.
14: Unfortunately, we have to put a legal obligation on these companies because they will not and have not done the right thing.
15: NDP leader David Eby says the federal government needs to bring in sweeping regulations for all social media companies.
14: If you become aware of a conversation between users about causing harm, you should have an obligation to report that to police.
15: Discord says it voluntarily provided information to police shortly after the February massacre. The company says it has a zero-tolerance policy for anyone who supports, promotes, or engages in violent acts. Former CSIS director Ward Elcock says tougher scrutiny is warranted, but being able to prevent crimes in real time is harder than investigating them after the fact.
16: Whether or not you can access such communications as they're happening, that's a tall task.
15: All while pressure mounts on Canadian authorities to do something, anything, to prevent a tragedy like this from ever happening again. Tanya Fletcher, CBC News, Vancouver.
13: A Tennessee judge has ordered the state to preserve all evidence in the botched execution of death row inmate Krista Pike. Pike regained consciousness on Tuesday night, a week after she was given two rounds of injections during execution. Katie Nicholson reports.
17: I do not have an explanation.
15: Randy Spivey was told his client was brain dead on Monday night. The next day,
17: Krista woke up and began talking.
15: From the steps of a Nashville courthouse, Spivey described her condition after last Wednesday's botched execution.
17: She has a blood clot. Both of her arms and hands are tremendously swollen.
15: Pike was rushed to hospital after she survived two doses of the lethal injection pentobarbital, even though the state had been told she had a condition that made lethal injection more difficult, dangerous, and painful.
17: We don't know if
15: lawyer Luke Enan is part of Pike's legal team.
17: We certainly warned them that this exact thing would happen.
15: The failed execution, the second in Tennessee this year, now under the microscope, and executions in the state are on hold.
18: We want all drugs.
15: Judge Aisha Miles ordered the state to preserve all of its evidence. That order, Enan says, paves the way for Pike to take legal action. Katie Nicholson, CBC News, Washington.
13: The U.S. National Hurricane Center says Tropical Storm Isaias is forecast to become a hurricane by Thursday and strengthen through to Friday. It's off Mexico's east coast and set to become the first Atlantic hurricane of the season. Officials warn it could make landfall on the U.S. Gulf Coast by late Friday. Are GLP-1 drugs like Ozempic safe for children? New recommendations from the World Health Organization say they can be used, but only in certain circumstances. Health Canada already has its own guidelines in place. Tashauna Reid has more.
18: Since 1990, childhood obesity rates have quadrupled. It's a global problem with no one-size-fits-all solution.
19: We need to be driving these rates down.
18: New guidelines from the World Health Organization does not recommend children 9 and younger undergo weight loss surgery or take medications for obesity, including GLP-1s. Last year, Health Canada approved GLP-1s for obesity treatment in children 12 and up, and 2025 National Treatment Guidelines recognize GLP-1s as an option for families and care providers to decide.
20: It's very hard to treat.
18: Dr. Marina Ibarra is a pediatric endocrinologist at the London Health Science Center Children's Hospital. She says GLP-1s have been a good tool.
20: We saw improvement in quality of life.
18: The World Health Organization says until they have more evidence, healthy diets, physical activity, and other supports should be the first line of defense. Tashauna Reid, CBC News, Toronto.
13: And that is The World This Hour. For CBC News, I'm Neil Kumar.

0: I'm CBC meteorologist Ashley Brawweiler. Winds finally ease tonight across the province. It'll be quiet and chilly with temperatures falling to between 3 and 6 degrees. Sun and cloud tomorrow for the island with a chance of showers in the west. Winds a little breezy with south or southwest winds gusting 40 to 50. Showers and higher elevation wet snow possible tonight in Lab West, otherwise quiet. Temperatures between minus 1 and plus 3. Showers tomorrow across the board. Highs will sit between 4 to 10 degrees, but coldest for the north coast.
1: Two roads diverged in a wood, and I took the road less traveled.
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5: Salut et bienvenue à C'est formidable. Je m'appelle Florence K et je suis très heureuse d'être en votre compagnie pour la prochaine heure. This is your francophone hour of the week on CBC Music and CBC Radio. Today on the show, couples who make music together, a Quebec singer who acts alongside Ralph Fiennes in an upcoming movie, and Ariane Roy, who says she can't wait to get back into the studio after months of touring. But first, here is Ellie Rose with Elle tient debout, or She Holds Up.

That was the disco-y tune Elle Tient Debout, or She Holds Up, by Ellie Rose. It's all about a woman who walks away from a job that was suffocating her and starts over. Vous écoutez C'est Formidable, I'm Florence K on CBC Music and CBC Radio. It must be such a strange feeling to become a star thousands of kilometers from home. Well, that's what happened to Rodriguez, who was barely known in the United States, but became an icon in South Africa, and to Josephine Baker, who found fame in France. Ya Cetidon has also experienced his own version of that story. He's originally from Congo-Brazzaville, but it's here in Quebec and in France that people have really embraced his music. Ya Cetidon calls Montreal home these days, and it's where he blends pop, rap, and Afrobeats to share his culture with audiences and, most importantly, get them dancing. Here is Ya Cetidon with Petit Cœur, or Little Heart.

was 7 jours exactement, or exactly 7 days, by Evelyne Brochu. She's a singer, but she's also a Quebec actress who's building quite an international career. She recently filmed the movie Embers in Budapest. It's a period drama about two former friends who reunite decades after a mysterious tragedy tore them apart. And Evelyne is in pretty remarkable company. The cast is led by Ralph Fiennes and Viggo Mortensen. Merci d'être à l'écoute de C'est Formidable sur CBC Music et CBC Radio. Je m'appelle Florence K. Still to come, couples who make music together. But first, for an artist, having a song featured in a movie or a TV show can be a huge moment. It can subtly introduce your music to audiences around the world. That's exactly what happened to Quebec singer Billy Dupage when her song Not Your Princess opened an episode of the Netflix series My Life with the Walter Boys. She found out only a week before the season was released, and since then, streams of the song have nearly doubled on Spotify. Billy says it was a dream come true, and I can see why. Here's another one of her songs. This is Et Si, or What If? Some

That was Mon Baby by Aswell. It tells the story of an artist torn between his ambition and his relationship. He knows that chasing success is pulling him away from the people he loves, but he also accepts the sacrifices that come with the life he has chosen. Thank you for listening to CBC Music and CBC Radio. This is C'est Formidable, your weekly hour of francophone music, avec moi, Florence Kay. Quebec singer-songwriter Claude Bégin waited 8 years before he released a new album, and a lot changed in that time. He entered his 40s, became a father of three, and says family life completely changed the way he writes. His music now comes from a calmer, more grounded place. But even a happy home can leave you dreaming of an escape. And this next song begins with a gorgeous travel photo popping up on his phone. And suddenly, he's ready to pack almost nothing and fly somewhere tropical. His partner, Quebec content creator Lisandre Nadeau, joins him on this playful fantasy about leaving everything behind and getting away together. Here is Qu'est-ce qu'on attend? Or What Are We Waiting For?

That was Cool or Sink by Quebec City singer-songwriter Ariane Roy. It's from Dog, her second album, which earned her a place on the Polaris Music Prize long list and a Juno nomination for Francophone Album of the Year. After she spent more than a year touring the record, Ariane says she can't wait to slow down, return to the studio, and start imagining what her third album might sound like. You're listening to C'est Formidable sur les ondes de CBC Music et CBC Radio. Je m'appelle Florence K. Coming up, more couples who make music together. But first, a few weeks ago, King Melrose appeared on a Quebec talk show and shared the remarkable story of how he met his partner during the pandemic. Their first date was over FaceTime, but they immediately fell in love and began to talk for 6 to 8 hours every night, just like teenagers. While the world outside felt uncertain, they created their own little bubble. Within 2 months, they had bought a house together, and a few months later, they were expecting their first child. He describes the life they've built as a dream, and it's that same deep devotion that's at the heart of this next song. Here is King Melrose with Million.

That was Maison, or House, by Mélodie Jade. She compares herself to a house she built on her own, a little imperfect with a few cracks she tries to hide. Vous écoutez C'est Formidable on CBC Music and CBC Radio. I'm Florence K. Calamine says she makes music every day because she needs to. It's what keeps her sane. But instead of always focusing on personal wounds, she likes to tackle the political issues that can make us feel cynical, put them into perspective, and hopefully turn them into something constructive that lifts us up. Let's see how she did. Here she is now with Astéroïdes.

0: la NASA vient d'annoncer qu'un astéroïde grand comme un terrain de football a frôlé la Terre.
1: Quite groovy. It almost made me think of like Marvin Gaye with the sax and the beat. Well, that was Calamine with Asteroid. This is C'est Formidable on CBC Music and CBC Radio avec moi, Florence K. Anne-Marie Campbell and Simon Landry are partners in both life and music. Their stage name is Soleil Secret, which means secret sunshine, and their music has been on shows like Grey's Anatomy, Pretty Little Liars, and The Vampire Diaries. Simon even won a Grammy for his music on an Assassin's Creed game. The couple says that after a season of wildfires, human warmth can help the world turn green again. Here they are now with Saison des Feux, or Fire Season.

That was Salut, ça va, je t'aime, or Hi, how are you, I love you, by Marjolaine Maurras. It's about those friends who meet someone new and 2 weeks later are already convinced they've found the one. You know those ones? We may tell them to slow down, but Marjolaine wonders if perhaps they're the ones who have it right. Vous écoutez C'est Formidable avec moi, Florence K, on CBC Music and CBC Radio. Sometimes love is not enough to save a relationship, especially when broken promises, unanswered calls, and old mistakes keep getting in the way. In this next song, two people offer their own sides of the story. One is ready to move on, while the other still tries to make peace with the past. Here are Alex and Stats with Question-Réponse, or Question-Answer.

That was Encore Une Fois, or One More Time, by Ambre Vallée. She grew up in Germany with a French name and says that as a child, people noticed her French accent. But now when she speaks French, it's her German accent they hear. She's learned to embrace both sides of who she is, and on her album, she moves naturally between the two languages and cultures. Thank you for listening to CBC Music and CBC Radio. I'm Florence K avec C'est Formidable. Bonne Nuit, Chérie, or Good Night, Darling, is the new musical project of Florence Crête Lafrenière. She created the project after hours, at night, a space where she could stop worrying about fitting in and simply follow her instincts. Her first song is about that difficult moment when you know a toxic relationship is over, but you're still not quite ready to let it go. Here is Bonne Nuit, Chérie, with Sortie de Secours, or Emergency Exit.

0: was On fera briller le ciel or We'll make the sky shine by Après tout. And that's what ends our show today. Merci d'avoir été avec nous et à la semaine prochaine. Thank you for being with us and I'll see you next week.
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5: This weekend, a BC teenager was stranded on a mountain after an AI chatbot guided him to a dangerous cliff known as the Widowmaker. One of his rescuers tells us what happened and what he worries might happen next.
6: From CBC News, the world this hour, I'm Neil Kumar. Lawyers of Tennessee death row inmate Krista Pike say her botched execution last week was foreseeable. The 50-year-old convicted murderer was administered two doses of a lethal injection drug which failed to kill her. James Gooderson has more.
7: We want all drugs, syringes, IV lines.
8: A Tennessee judge has ordered the state to keep all evidence from the botched execution of Krista Pike, who survived two doses of lethal injection on September 30th. The 50-year-old's legal team says she's now awake and talking, though she's still receiving critical care at hospital.
9: She has a blood clot. Both of her arms and hands are tremendously swollen.
8: Randy Spivey is one of Pike's lawyers.
9: All of this was foreseeable and foreseen.
8: He says that the state was warned about possible complications in a complaint filed by the legal team in January.
9: Krista has endured child sexual abuse, physical abuse, rapes, and more than 20 years of solitary confinement. And then September 30th happens. We have to ask how much suffering is enough.
8: The legal team is asking the governor to commute the death sentence to life in prison without parole. James Goodison for CBC News, Washington.
6: The World Health Organization wants Russia to provide more information about the death of a technician at an anti-plague lab in Siberia. The 28-year-old died of pneumonia last week. Moscow has denied that her illness was connected to her lab work or caused by plague. Nick Logan reports.
10: We expect further answers from Russia.
11: The WHO's Maria Van Kerkhove says the UN Health Agency is offering support to Russian authorities as they investigate the death of Daria Shipilova. Van Kerkhove says it's still not clear what caused her illness, but there are unconfirmed reports she died of pneumonic plague and that she may have been infected as a result of a mishap while working at an anti-plague research lab in the city of Irkutsk. Authorities in the region quarantined the hospital where Shipilova died and monitored some 200 contacts. Russian officials say tests found no evidence of plague. But if Russia is certain it wasn't plague, then Kerkhove says the WHO wants to know what caused Shipilova's infection. The agency also wants Russia to verify unconfirmed reports of a second lab worker with pneumonia. Nick Logan, CBC News, Vancouver.
6: The U.S. National Hurricane Center says Tropical Storm Isaias is forecast to become a hurricane by Thursday and strengthen through to Friday. It's churning off the eastern coast of Mexico and set to become the first Atlantic hurricane of the season. Officials warn it could make landfall on the U.S. Gulf Coast late Friday, somewhere between eastern Louisiana and the western Florida panhandle. A 13-year-old boy has been arrested for allegedly threatening to shoot students at a Guelph, Ontario high school. Police say the alleged threats were made in an online chat, singling out two individuals as well as the wider school community. The school's principal contacted police after being notified by other students. The teen was arrested at his home and faces two counts of uttering threats. Memorial ceremonies were held around Israel on Wednesday to mark the third anniversary of the Hamas-led October 7th attacks. 1,200 people were killed and more than 200 others were taken hostage. Margaret Evans has more from Jerusalem.
12: An Israeli flag lowered to half-mast in early morning light at the kibbutz Kfar Aza as Israelis marked October 7th. The scars still fresh 3 years later. Anger mingling with the sorrow in the air over perceived and unacknowledged security failings by the Israeli government. Protesters targeting the Prime Minister, Benjamin Netanyahu, in particular. In Jerusalem and Tel Aviv, they carried signs reading, "No forgiveness for the failure." At some of the Israeli memorials, the sound of explosions could be heard in nearby Gaza, a reminder of the daily scars still being inflicted there, and of the unfulfilled promises made under the auspices of Donald Trump's Board of Peace and the international community that backed them. Margaret Evans, CBC News, Jerusalem.
6: And that is The World This Hour. For CBC News, I'm Neil Kumar.
13: I'm CBC meteorologist Ashley Brawweiler. Winds finally ease tonight across the province. It'll be quiet and chilly with temperatures falling to between 3 and 6 degrees. Sun and cloud tomorrow for the island with the chance of showers in the west. Winds a little breezy with south or southwest winds gusting 40 to 50. Showers and higher elevation wet snow possible tonight in Lab West, otherwise quiet. Temperatures between minus 1 and plus 3. Showers tomorrow across the board. Highs will sit between 4 to 10 degrees, but coldest for the north coast.
14: Hello, I'm Neil Kirksall.
5: Good evening, I'm Chris Howden. This is As It Happens, the Midnight Edition. Tonight.
14: On the anniversary of her murder, the son of Canadian-Israeli peace activist Vivian Silver reflects on the lessons she left behind and tells us her memory should not be used to justify violence.
5: Conditional support and lack thereof. A psychiatrist reflects on the Carney government's decision to allow medical assistance in dying for people with conditions that will eventually leave them unable to ask for it, but to deny it to patients suffering solely from mental illness.
14: Gag order, stand-up comics are calling out a famous colleague for taking over a satellite radio channel and then dropping hundreds of lesser-known acts who relied on those streams to hone their craft and earn some cash.
5: Plagued with questions, the World Health Organization says it still doesn't know much about a lab worker in Siberia who died in a suspected case of pneumonic plague.
14: Back in a bug way, there was a time when scientists seeking the world's heaviest insect heard nothing but crickets. But now, our guest says New Zealand's giant wetapunga have rebounded in spectacular fashion.
5: And chatting him up and up and up, we'll hear from one of the rescuers of a BC teenager who went on a hike with the assistance of Claude, Anthropic's AI chatbot, only to find himself clinging to a cliff called the Widowmaker. As it happens, the Wednesday edition, radio that won't, Claude, your judgment.

0: Millions of Israelis stopped what they were doing and observed a moment of silence today to acknowledge the third anniversary of one of the darkest days in that country's history. On October 7th, 2023, Hamas-led militants crossed the border from Gaza, killing soldiers and civilians and taking hundreds of hostages. About 1,200 people were killed that day. After the attacks, Israel began a devastating years-long military campaign in Gaza, killing tens of thousands of Palestinians and leaving much of the territory in ruins. The Canadian-Israeli peace activist Vivian Silver was one of the hundreds killed in the October 7th attacks. Yonatan Zeigen is her son. He's an Israeli peace activist. We reached him in Tel Aviv.
1: Yonatan, how did you mark this day, this third anniversary?
2: In the morning, I went with my partner, who is also from Kibbutz Be'eri. We went there to the kibbutz and spent time with the community. There was a ceremony and an exhibition and a gathering.
1: What is Kibbutz Be'eri like today?
2: It's a community in transition, in a kind of tragic rebirth, both physically and in terms of the people's emotions and energy.
1: How do you manage those emotions and being back there?
2: Like a lot of other things in my life for the past 3 years, it's kind of a dual experience. On the one hand, the road to Be'eri, which for many years marked my way home, is now a road to a grave and not to a lively home. And in that sense, it's very sad and even kind of intimidating. But on the other hand, it's also comforting. It's a possibility to be with friends, with a community, with the people that I grew up with, or I grew up beside them. It's a specific language that only the people who were there share. So yeah, it's both.
1: You are working to continue your mother's mission. You've also written that it upsets you that her message, her name, her death continues to be used as a justification for Israel's military actions in Gaza. Last September 2025, a UN commission concluded Israel had committed genocide against Palestinians in the Gaza Strip. What are the arguments people raise using your mother's name?
2: First of all, I want to say that I can understand the need people have to use symbols or certain figures in order to advance their ideas or opinions or for winning debates, right? I myself do it when I utilize my mother as a symbol of peace, of justice, of empathy. So it's not the action itself that annoys me. It's just very important for me to make a point of when people use my mother's name in order to justify war, something or atrocities or violence, something that she dedicated her life to oppose, then they are wrong both intellectually and morally.
1: You also said that people use the way she lived, her advocacy for peace, you know, to in this moment to say that didn't work and that's why they don't want to proceed in that way. Can you tell me a little bit more about that argument and what you say to people who say that to you?
2: When people say that, there's a very clear flaw in that logic because what they are trying to say is, look, we tried peace. Look at Vivian. But what they fail to acknowledge is that Vivian wasn't in a position of power. Her vision wasn't accepted by Israeli governments for generations. Using Vivian's vision to prove that Israel extended a hand to the Palestinians is a facade. It's false, because if Vivian's vision was a part of the state, the formal Israeli state's policy, then I believe that we wouldn't have had October 7th.
1: Elections are coming on October 27th, and October 7th, 2023 is certainly central to every aspect of that campaign. What do you expect might come out of that vote?
2: Well, sadly, I think that the most that we can achieve in Israel is a change in the personnel of the government, not a systemic change. We see the parties that are in the opposition all work very hard to replace Netanyahu, to replace Ben-Gvir, to replace Smotrich, but they are not offering the people a clear, coherent, alternative vision for our future. None of them are talking about ending the occupation. None of them are talking about solving the Israeli-Palestinian conflict. So in that sense, I'm not that hopeful that even if we do manage to change the government, that our reality will immediately change that much for the better.
1: What would you like our listeners to know about your mother? Of course, the world came to know her through her death and how she died. What would you like our listeners to know about the kind of person, the kind of mother she was to you?
2: I'm not sure that I want your listeners to know something specific. Mm-hmm. I know what she meant for me. She was a very dominant figure in my life, both as a mother, as a companion, as a grandmother to my kids, and both in shaping my perception of the world, my ability to feel comfortable with complexities in life, express critical thinking. I think that I feel like she gave me a lot of like a very sound infrastructure, mm-hmm, to the person I am today. And I think that she was meaningful not only to me, but to a big variety of people all over the world that knew her directly or through her work.
1: Jonathan, I appreciate this. I'm very sorry for your loss. Thank you very much.
2: Thank you.
0: Yonatan Zeigen is an Israeli peace activist whose mother, Vivian Silver, was killed in the October 7th attacks. We reached him in Tel Aviv.

0: If you're planning a hike in the mountains, consulting Claude might not sound like such a bad idea. The name conjures a European gentleman in a jaunty hat, an experienced mountaineer who cut his teeth clambering expertly through the Swiss Alps. Well, used to anyway. Now Claude is the name of Anthropic's AI chatbot, and this Claude does not know what it's talking about. On Saturday, a BC teenager ventured into the North Vancouver Mountains alone with Claude as his guide. The chatbot led the 16-year-old to a dangerous climbing route known as the Widowmaker, where, unsurprisingly, he got stuck and called 911. Paul Markey is a search manager with North Shore Rescue. He led the team that responded to the call. We reached Mr. Markey in North Vancouver.
1: Paul, is this a regular occurrence? How often are you getting calls to rescue people who've been misled by AI?
2: Well, we do. We have a volunteer rescue team. We're quite busy. So we get probably 150 calls a year. But it's the first time, I believe it's the first time our team has been involved in a call that originated from a subject that was potentially led into an area by following AI advice.
1: So the 16-year-old was able, thank goodness there was service, was able to contact you and your team. How did you react when he said, I'm here, and it was the chatbot that suggested I come this way?
2: Well, initially we didn't actually know that. We were dispatched by the police to help rescue the guy. So it wasn't until afterwards when I was debriefing him on how he actually ended up in that location, that the AI component of the story came out. I think he was looking for a little bit more of a challenge. He's an adventurous sort. He's a great kid. And he wanted a challenging route on this particular mountain, you know, something maybe a step up from the regular hiking trail.
1: So he had a fair bit of experience, we should stress.
2: He had experience indoors. He had some regular hiking experience outdoors. And then with regard to climbing, he had some indoor climbing experience.
1: And so as he was looking for the challenge, he thought the chatbot could map that out for him.
2: Yeah, that's what I'm guessing he thought. And the route that was suggested was a significant challenge for anybody. And I'm guessing the issue in this particular case is that whether it was the route that was suggested or whether it was the navigational skills of the subject involved, he did actually end up on a significantly harder alpine climbing route called Widowmaker's Arete. And climbers that attempt that route are usually well-experienced and well-equipped. Now, the subject in this particular case, he had regular hiking gear,

0: How long did it take and what did it take to get him to safety?
1: We flew up to the subject pretty quickly. Obviously, we understand the urgency of the situation. And the boy was, Ian is just 16. He was extremely scared. So we made sure we got rescuers with him without any delay. So we hoisted two rescuers down to him from the helicopter, and they ensured he was secure and safe and in a location where he could easily be hoisted back into the helicopter. And that's exactly what we did, and brought him safely back down to the base of the mountain.
0: Are you concerned that this was the first, but that you might be getting more calls from people who are using AI and then being led in the wrong direction?
1: Well, we are, yes. I mean, coincidentally enough, we've not had a call in this location for quite a number of years. Now, this weekend, we had three calls in that exact same location.
0: Not AI related.
1: Well, we don't know. Certainly the call that we're discussing now was AI related. The other two may or may not, but they did involve subjects of a similar age. So it did make us wonder whether either social media or AI, you know, are actually focused on this particular area as a suggested route to the top of this particular mountain.
0: What is your advice to climbers of any age, but maybe particularly the younger ones, or families, about what to do?
1: Yeah, there are many mapping applications that you can have on your cell phone. There are courses that you can take. And the second thing is not to travel alone. Decision-making is so much better when there's more than one of you. Now, he did many things right. This boy was well-equipped for hiking, yeah, and scrambling. He was carrying the right gear. He had a cell phone with a spare battery pack, which was excellent. And he had a headlight. So he did many things right, but I think not blindly following a suggested route by artificial intelligence is probably a good next step. Claude has never been onto that mountain. He's never been out in the wilderness, and so you can only take Claude's advice so far because he doesn't have real life experience. So you need to question everything that's been provided to you.
0: Paul, thank you for this. Glad everyone's okay.
1: Yeah, me too. Yeah. The kid's doing great. He's fine. I checked up on him yesterday and he's doing well.
0: Well, that's good to hear. Thanks for this, Paul.
1: Okay, no problem. Thank you.
2: Paul Markey is a search manager with North Shore Rescue. We reached him in North Vancouver.

0: Ideally, a comedian hopes to inspire spontaneous laughter, maybe some knee slapping, and the occasional round of applause. But right now, the comedy legends on Sirius XM radio are provoking a reaction they did not intend, fury. Recently, Sirius XM replaced its Raw comedy channel with programming curated by comedian Sebastian Maniscalco. When it made that change, hundreds of lesser-known comedians saw their Sirius airtime drop, airtime that had previously helped to raise their profiles and earn them much-needed royalties. With that source of income drying up, there's been an outpouring of outrage from stand-up comics. Liz Mealy is a touring stand-up who used to receive a lot of play on the Sirius comedy channel. We reached her in Los Angeles.
1: Liz, when did you find out what was happening?
2: My record label told me, I guess now, probably about 3.5 weeks ago, and basically was giving me the best heads up they could give me because I'm one of the top earners previously on Raw Dog. And they were basically letting me know that my next check was probably going to be half the amount. Mm-hmm. And then after that, it would be zero.
1: How do you respond when someone tells you something like that?
2: You know what's interesting is I always worry.

0: worried this would happen because I never knew the stability of SiriusXM, right? It's a subscription-based radio station, and so if it went away, this would all go away. So I kind of was like, someday this might go away. I didn't expect the channel that I was played on predominantly, as well as most of my peers, that somebody would just decide to kick us off because they didn't care.
1: And that somebody is a fellow comedian. How does that factor into things for you?
0: I think it's upsetting because, we don't have a lot of nepo babies the way Hollywood does and acting does. There's about like the only three comedy families I can think of are the Rocks, the Wayans, and the Stillers. But for the most part, everybody was a person that wasn't affiliated with show business, decided to try stand up and then got good at it and started touring. And then a select few kind of blow up to the level that Sebastian is at, right? We can kind of think of the Nate Bargatzes and the Nikki Glasers and the Jim Gaffigans and the Seinfelds. And, that doesn't happen to everybody, but there's this between maybe becoming a Sebastian or just being a comic in general, there's thousands and thousands of working comedians that do local comedy clubs around the country and around the world. And they know that. He knows that. And for him to take a channel that was notorious for exposing new comedians to the world, giving royalties to working comedians, and to continuing to grow the art form, it's disappointing. Whether he knows it or not, that he booted us from the channel.
1: The channel has a new name now. It's Sebastian Maniscalco's Comedy Radio. Who is that channel playing, if not you and the others?
0: So keep in mind, it went from playing 800 comedians to now only playing 275. And those 275 are predominantly extremely famous alive comedians and extremely famous dead comedians. Think Bob Hope, Joan Rivers, Bob Newhart, Johnny Carson. And one, when it comes to legends like them, they already have a comedy legends channel. There's already a channel for them that respects their what they've done and continues to play their work. So right there, why are they on this channel that was always a discovery channel? Two, with all my very alive famous friends and colleagues, it's not even just that they're being played. It's that they're being played truly eight times more than they've ever been played before. The last month before I got booted off, my tracks were played 70 times. Now, and I was one of the higher earners. Now, a high earner on there, think of like a Roy Wood Jr., he's being played 150 times.
1: We reached out to SiriusXM as well as representatives for Sebastian Maniscalco for a comment. We haven't heard back yet. A spokesperson for SiriusXM, they did send a statement to the Hollywood Reporter and said, they continue to invest in comedians more than any other audio platform to deliver a wide range of comedy offerings across our channels, unquote. What do you make of that? Does the station, does Maniscalco, do they have an obligation to develop and support young comedians?
0: Every business is allowed to do whatever they want to do. I think what's angering people is there was no heads up about this. Nobody said, hey, we're changing directions and we should let you know. Because this isn't like they started doing this a couple of years ago. I've been being played on SiriusXM for over 10 years, and I know people that were played for longer. So this is a complete blindside of a huge part of our community, not even knowing this change was happening. And they do have a variety of channels, but each channel has its own flavor and requirements. So Laughs is a clean channel, but it's not just clean, it's like Christian clean. Like you can't even say damn. It's very difficult to get on the clean channel. And if you do, that's great. I have tons of friends that are clean comics that aren't affected by this because they make most of their money on the clean channel. Then there's Comedy Roundup. It's more Southern comedians and what have you. Every channel, there's the comedy greats. Every channel has their flavor or whatever. What was special about Raw is that it was uncensored, so more people could be on it. And it was a way for people to discover new comedy.
1: Just
0: What they
1: to
0: don't understand. Yo,
1: go
0: sorry.
1: ahead. Well, I know you have to leave in just a moment. So I was just going to say that there's so much support online. I see comedians from varying levels repeating, what you've said and their concerns. Do you think you're going to get Maniscalco to change his mind?
0: I don't know. I hope so. I hope he remembers where he came from and that we're all peers, and that, you know, my worry is that he is somebody that's going to pull the ladder up from behind him, and he's going to forget about the little guys that are still working the road, doing their best and creating a career for themselves.
1: Liz, thank you for this.
0: Thank you. I very much appreciate it.
2: Liz Mealy is a touring stand-up comedian. We reached her in Los Angeles.

They called it Quiet Storm, a smooth, velvety, and seductive form of R&B that topped the charts in the late 80s and 90s. And among the smoothest, velvetiest, and most seductive of them all was singer Freddie Jackson, who died this week at the age of 69. He was born and raised in Harlem. Like many R&B stars before him, he got his start singing gospel before moving into funk in the early 80s, and ultimately finding his calling as a sensuous balladeer, crooning slow jams with titles like Tasty Love and You Are My Lady, and looking damn good doing it. He never fully crossed over to the pop world like his contemporaries Lionel Richie or Luther Vandross, but on the late night radio shows and in the clubs where Quiet Storm quietly ruled, Freddie Jackson was a superstar. This is the 1985 hit that launched Mr. Jackson's career, Rock Me Tonight, for Old Time's Sake.

0: On Parliament Hill today, Canadian lawmakers made a key announcement on a subject that has preoccupied medical experts, politicians, and activists for years. At a press conference, Justice Minister Sean Fraser said Canadians whose only medical condition is a mental illness will not be eligible for medical assistance in dying, and that the federal government is indefinitely pausing a planned expansion of MAID that had been set for next March.
1: The position that we've taken today is not based on where we believe the politics is going to land in the House of Commons or in the Senate. It's based on what we sincerely believe is right.
0: Dr. Jatinder Sareen is the former head of the psychiatry department at the University of Manitoba. Earlier this year, he testified at a meeting of the Special Joint Committee on Medical Assistance in Dying and cautioned against expanding MAID to include mental illness diagnoses. We reached him in Winnipeg.
2: Doctor, are you satisfied with what you heard from the federal government on this today?
3: I feel good. I think this has been a real advocacy effort from a variety of organizations, especially people with lived experiences, the chairs of Psychiatry of Canada. So I feel that this is the right decision for Canada.
2: This could have been delayed again, and we've certainly seen that in the past. Why do you think the federal government chose to make this exclusion indefinite this time?
3: I think the main reason that they made it indefinite is that the evidence that would be needed to include MAID for mental illness as a sole underlying condition is not going to be available in the next 5, 10, 15 years. And this is what, when I was the chair of psychiatry and part of the group that wrote the letter, we said and recommended an indefinite pause for several reasons. One is that many of the self-help associations said that there are lots of concerns about MAID for mental illness because people with mental illness often have difficulty accessing care. There are lots of psychosocial determinants, housing, family issues that limit their ability to access care and cause the desire for death. But in addition to that, many of the international associations now that guide psychiatrists and suicide prevention experts have also said in 2025, explicitly said that it'll be very difficult to define which person with a mental health condition is irremediable, and the prognosis for mental health conditions is uncertain, that people can suffer for a long, long time and have tried multiple treatments, but often many do recover into the future, and clinicians are unable to delineate who's going to get better and who's not going to get better.
2: We've spoken to people, on all from different, looking at the story from different angles, people with different feelings about this. The government's decision, as you know, reflects the position expressed in a special parliamentary committee report that was released back in June. I spoke with members of that committee who support that recommendation and also dissenting member, independent Senator Pamela Wallin.
4: What we're doing is discriminating between physical illnesses and mental illnesses, as somehow a mental illness is lesser. The people who suffer with this would beg to differ. Had we been able to hear from more of them on the committee, throughout the committee process, but the selection of witnesses was quite biased in one direction.
2: There's a couple of things I want to ask you about there. You were among the people who testified at that committee. Do you believe there was enough of an effort to hear from different sides of the issue, from people with differing opinions, including those who disagree with you?
3: Yes. There was enough of an effort. And I think, you know, just to keep going back to the fact that mental disorders are different than physical health conditions. We don't have a biological basis for a person with mental health conditions, where someone with cancer or multiple sclerosis, there's a biological basis. So there's, it is not discriminatory. We just don't know if someone is going to get better or not. It's very important also to note that in 2023, Quebec passed Bill 11 that a mental disorder other than a neurocognitive disorder cannot be an illness that a person can make a MAID request. So this is not just at the parliamentary committee, mm-hmm. but in the Quebec Assembly in 2023, Quebec has probably the highest rates of MAID for physical illness. And Quebec decided in their assembly not to pursue because it was too complicated. There's been a growing concern internationally about offering death instead of treatment and support, which, as all listeners probably know, is very difficult to access minimally adequate mental health care in Canada.
2: That's such a big part of the problem. And has anything improved on that front in all of the time this debate has been going on about whether to extend MAID in these cases? Because if that's one of the major reasons for holding back on this decision, what can we point to perhaps to say, okay, well, we're trying to remedy that at least?
3: Well, I think there's been efforts to expand mental health care, but I think post-pandemic, there's also been a rise in mental health problems in Canada. But I just want to come back to the emphasis around the issue of irremediability, mm-hmm. that in people suffering with mental health difficulties, a physician or a provider cannot differentiate whether this person is going to get better or not. There's no evidence to guide that. So how can you provide an intervention if you don't have evidence to guide that?
2: Could you envision any scenario in the future where you might endorse MAID for someone with a mental illness?
3: I think I just want to say that I don't have any conscientious objection to MAID. And like most psychiatrists in Canada, most psychiatrists, and we've done surveys on this, are supportive of MAID for physical illness, mm-hmm. but MAID for mental illness, most psychiatrists in Canada are not supportive. Our aim as providers is to provide hope, work with the patient, work with the family, to help them live a life that's worth living. So every day we see patients that if the MAID law was available, they could choose MAID instead of getting treatment.
2: Doctor, I'm very glad we could speak. These are difficult subjects, I know, and difficult work that you do. So I do appreciate your time. Thank you.
3: Thank you.
0: Dr. Jitender Sareen is the former head of the psychiatry department at the University of Manitoba. He's in Winnipeg. If you or someone you know is struggling, remember that Canada has a suicide and crisis lifeline. The number is 988, and you can call or text anytime.

0: For small business owners in Canada who rely on American customers, it would be an understatement to say the past 2 years have been difficult. In fact, for one soap seller in Nakawik, New Brunswick, it's been hard to find the words to capture just how difficult the trade war has been. But after deciding to halt sales to the U.S. for the second time in a year, Alicia Nicholson, owner of Upfront Cosmetics, found some words. In a social media post describing the challenges she's faced, she called it the perfect storm and said the challenges go far beyond tariffs. Alicia Nicholson spoke with the CBC's Jean Armstrong this morning.
1: With the ongoing tariff situation, there's no predictability when we're sending shipments to the U.S. Unfortunately, it's at the mercy of whoever is clearing them, what tariffs are applied. And as a small business, that's just not a risk we can take. You know, we've seen in the past year some of our products tariffed at up to 200%. And obviously, that's not something that we can absorb, and it's not something we would ever expect our customers to absorb. And unfortunately, our U.S. market is a substantial portion of what we do.
2: This is part of some bigger challenges that you've had in your community, in your family, going on. Do you mind shedding a bit of light on that about how things have been going for you lately?
1: For sure, yeah. So I was a surrogate in 2024, and I got put on bed rest. And I had two amazing staff who held my business together and kept it going while I was on bed rest. She was born in August of 2024. She went back to France with her dad. It was a really magical moment. It was great. Mid-September, one of our employees was involved in a really tragic ATV accident. Unfortunately, she passed away. And she was also a really close friend to me, and she was my other staff member's daughter. So as a business owner, and I've been forced to face, you know, grief in the midst of this ongoing tariff debacle back and forth. So that's been really, really, really tough for us. And then 2 weeks ago, we found out, not just myself, but almost 350 other families, that my husband was losing his job at the mill in Nakawik. And I guess a little bit of background to this is my husband has supported Upfront from day one. He can be found there making shampoo, just helping in any way that he can. And he financially provides for our family. So in the post that I was talking about, I really felt that I needed to be honest with our faithful customers that this is where we're at. And if we can't make a go of Upfront, we will be forced to close and we will be forced to move because we don't have any options left.
0: Alicia Nicholson is the owner of Upfront Cosmetics in Nakawik, New Brunswick. She was talking to Jean Armstrong, host of Information Morning in Fredericton.

0: Pneumonic plague and lab worker death are not phrases you want to see in a news article, but this week we've read them over and over as outlets around the world cover the mysterious case of a Russian woman who worked at the Irkutsk Anti-Plague Research Institute. According to unconfirmed Russian media reports, the 28-year-old may have died of pneumonic plague after an accident at her workplace. Russian authorities have only said that the lab worker died of an unknown pneumonia. Today, the World Health Organization held a press conference at which officials were asked about the case. Here's WHO Director of Epidemic and Pandemic Management, Maria Van Kerkhove.
1: Let me start with what we know. We are aware of reports of a potential case of suspected pneumonic plague in Russia. We have reached out to our colleagues in Russia from the Ministry of Health to obtain further information and what we call verification. So it's verification of the death, but also verification from a media report of this second case that has been mentioned. And this is an important step. So we do reach out to them to ask very detailed questions about what tests were done, the results of those laboratory tests, the specifics around that, what further analysis is being done if the cause is not yet known, what contacts were put under quarantine or under follow-up, what did that involve, if the quarantine period is over, et cetera, et cetera. So we don't have a full picture yet, as the DG has said. What we have been told is that they had no case of plague registered in this area and that no high threat pathogens were detected. So clearly we would like more information to understand which laboratory tests were conducted, which pathogens were evaluated, and if this individual didn't die from plague, then how did she die? So we don't have that full picture. And I think for us, having a full picture of what has been conducted by Russian authorities. And yes, there are different ways that we verify information. We reach out to our technical counterparts in countries as well to cross-verify. But until we have that information, it's hard for us to do a full risk assessment. So we have reached out again, asking further questions. We expect further answers from Russia. We did get some reports back from them following the IHR verification request, but not yet everything has been provided to us.
0: That was the Director of Epidemic and Pandemic Management with the WHO, Maria Van Kerkhove.

0: I'm about to ask you to do something that might be slightly challenging, which is to feel good that the Wetapunga is making a comeback. You're indignant. Of course you feel good about that. It's a threatened species. 20 years ago, it was endangered. You couldn't be happier. Well, look, I'm sorry I said that. It's just, have you seen a Wetapunga? New Zealand's heaviest insect? A sort of grasshopper lobster creature big enough to fill the trembling hand of a grown adult human? I'm not saying it's not great that it's recovering. It is. I just don't want one to climb inside my shirt. But I'm glad that's more likely than ever. And according to a new report published in the New Zealand Journal of Zoology, the reason the Wetapunga population has rebounded is a breeding program run by the Auckland Zoo and several partners. Richard Gibson is the head of animal care and conservation at the Auckland Zoo. We reached him in Auckland.
1: Richard, when you work in the conservation space like you do, doing this work, what does a moment like this feel like to see a species like this one recover so well?
2: It feels really good. And it's also a real long-term commitment. It's taken 15 years to get to this point. But to be able to sort of draw a line to this phase and think that you've made that difference, say it's rare and an amazing feeling, and exactly why I got into this business.
1: In preparing for our conversation, I've become more acquainted with Wetapunga. Lots of pictures. How would you describe them to our listeners?
2: It's just a big, fat, giant cricket, but an extraordinary one. They don't have wings. They don't chirp like so many crickets, but they have huge bodies armoured to protect them from their natural predators, which are predominantly birds and other invertebrates when they're small and lizards when they're small. But so they're kind of defenceless. They can't fly away. The biggest females, when they're full of eggs, and if they haven't laid their eggs for a while and they're like heavily pregnant, if you like, they have been weighed up to the weight of a mouse. But in general, they don't weigh that much because they're not always full of eggs, of course. But yes, they're a pretty impressive insect. I'm sure you've got lots of photos of them and you've Googled them.
1: Yes.
2: And a pretty, very prehistoric looking beast.
1: They're substantial and they're quite remarkable just to look at. What does it feel like to be holding one in your palm?
2: It feels great. I mean, they're very gentle. If you handle them gently, they don't react in any sort of way. They'll just wander around on you. Their feet, if you want to call them feet, of course, are a little prickly because they have little sharp hooks on the end for hanging on. They're very arboreal. They spend most of their time up in the bush. Youngsters in the sort of the lower levels and the adults way up in the canopy. But they don't have really any defensive method. If they're really stressed, they will pick up their back legs and try and flick you with them and try and trap you between their spiky legs, and they'll make a bit of a hissing noise. But that's pretty useless when it comes to fending off things like possums or rats or stoats, all of these mammalian predators that were brought to the New Zealand islands over the last 100 or 200 years.
1: There are a lot of remarkable traits there. Are there other things that might surprise people about them?
2: They're quite famous, actually, for passing the largest poo, the largest fecal pellet of any invertebrate or any terrestrial insect that we're aware of. They actually, their poo and the insects themselves smell quite pleasant. They're pretty herbivorous. They eat a vast variety of native plants. And as a result, they just kind of smell kind of nice humusy and foresty and have quite a pleasant smell to them.
1: Richard, I kid you not. It's quite remarkable. This is the second conversation in as many days where the guest was telling me that the excrement of a creature smells lovely. What a week. What a week for me.
2: That's what happens when you talk to animal people, I'm afraid.
1: Well, the other one, yeah, it was another conversation entirely. But what was happening to put them into so much trouble for so long?
2: This iconic species really used to be found roughly around Auckland region and then all the way up north to the tip of the North Island on the mainland and on a whole bunch of the offshore islands. But with the arrival of European people into New Zealand, even before that, there was a Pacific rats were brought here by the Maori. And so things like the Kiori, the Pacific rat, and then the other brown and black rats that were brought by Europeans, followed by stoats and weasels and possums and cats and all these sorts of things, they're all, you know, really, really voracious predators. People were cutting down all the forests and establishing agriculture, and therefore there was a massive swathe of habitat loss throughout the North Island. And as a result, of the predator pressure from these mammals and the habitat loss, the wetapunga faded out and it went extinct on the mainland probably 100 years ago or so. And then over the last 100 years or more, it disappeared from all of the offshore islands except for one refuge.
1: So what did you and your colleagues do exactly to get things to where they are today?
2: Fortunately, there was, to say, this remnant population. And over the last, I don't know, 30, 40 years, there has been a sweeping program of eradicating predators. And so some colleagues of ours at Butterfly Creek, which is another zoo not far from Auckland Zoo, they established some husbandry protocols. They had some success breeding them. They did some experimental releases, which seemed to go quite well, working with the Department of Conservation and the iwi, the Ngāti Manihiri, who are the kaitiaki for the species, and Mana Whenua, the guardians of Hautulu Otoi Island. Auckland Zoo got involved in the program. We kind of industrialized the process over the years and established some sort of farming procedures, if you like, farming protocols to be able to mass produce these animals on a larger scale. All of the different groups and stakeholders across 9 different islands and also up into the Bay of Islands up north have released thousands and thousands of weta and established all these new populations. We're confident that genetically and demographically they're in good shape. The next threat, I guess, really is that those islands don't remain free from these introduced pests. Community groups or council or Department of Conservation are all monitoring for signs of animals that shouldn't be there getting back there. And then they have response mechanisms in place to enable if that's the case. So that's not foolproof, but it's pretty strong. It's pretty robust, pretty watertight. But I guess the most insidious, if you like, threat remains, which is really what we're all talking about all the time, which is climate change. If the forests dry out and their vegetation assemblage changes, it may make those forests unsuitable for wetapunga in the long term because they're reliant on a broad variety of food plants and for the soil moisture while their eggs are incubating in the soil and all those sorts of things. So it's good and it's bad. It's happy and it's sad. I think the reality is that we've done an amazing job, all of us collaborating together to give wetapunga a really good chance, a fresh chance at survival for the next, I don't know, maybe 100 to 200 years. And in terms of thinking about their long-term survival, only addressing the way we live on Earth will really give these things a long-term hope.
1: Richard, thank you for this.
2: You're welcome.
0: Richard Gibson is the head of animal care and conservation at the Auckland Zoo in Auckland, New Zealand.

Yuanyuan Sun said her performance in this year's Berlin Marathon was a personal best, and good for her. But personally, I think it would have been better if she hadn't biked. Abir, as Ms. Sun is known to her 500,000+ social media followers, has now been disqualified from the race. That decision followed an Instagram post from the Official Marathon Time Integrity Unit, or OMTIU, a self-described watchdog group that compares the running claims of running influencers to the data from the chips used to calculate official race times. The OMTIU posted a photo of Abir in her Berlin Marathon bib, and that part was fine. The part that wasn't was that she was wearing her bib while sitting side saddle on the back of a bike. The photo was time-stamped, and the time matched the time when she was supposed to be staggering through one of the last sections of the race. Wouldn't you know, when they checked the splits, that 5-kilometer section was her quickest section. Ms. Sun has now been dropped by her sponsor, the running gear company Brooks. She's also apologized, writing that she had been feeling a bit sick, but, quote, "My behavior to take a shortcut was disrespectful to the spirit of the marathon. I intentionally concealed this fact during my public sharing after the race. That was a truly dishonest behavior," unquote. But it seems that Abir may be seeking redemption. The New York Times reports she had plans to participate in this Sunday's Chicago Marathon, which would really give her haters a run for their money. Here are the Tragically Hip with Long Time Running.

0: We're now at the end of As It Happens, the Midnight Edition. Coming up next on CBC Radio 1, the news.
1: As It Happens, the Midnight Edition will be back again for you tomorrow. I'm Neil Kirksall. Thanks for listening.
0: And I'm Chris Howden. Good night.

0: My name is Siaya, and I live in the most beautiful place on earth. 7 months ago, I blew up my life, and a lot has shifted since then. Everyone is moving forward. I'm still working on that. And that's me. Welcome to Ice Cove.
1: Where are the penguins?
0: That's Antarctica. 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
3: From CBC News, The World This Hour, I'm Neil Kumar. Officials in BC say online platforms like Discord should bear some responsibility when they're used to plan violence. The call comes on the heels of revelations, as the teenager responsible for the Tumblr Ridge mass shooting received help from another user before and during the deadly attack. Tanya Fletcher reports.
4: Unfortunately, we have to put a legal obligation on these companies because they will not and have not done the right thing.
5: NDP leader David Eby says the federal government needs to bring in sweeping regulations for all social media companies.
4: If you become aware of a conversation between users about causing harm, you should have an obligation to report that to police.
5: Discord says it voluntarily provided information to police shortly after the February massacre. The company says it has a zero tolerance policy for anyone who supports, promotes, or engages in violent acts. Former CSIS director Ward Elcock says tougher scrutiny is warranted, but being able to prevent crimes in real time is harder than investigating them after the fact.
6: Whether or not you can access such communications as they're happening, that's a tall task.
5: All while pressure mounts on Canadian authorities to do something, anything, to prevent a tragedy like this from ever happening again. Tanya Fletcher, CBC News, Vancouver.
3: A Tennessee judge has ordered the state to preserve all evidence in the botched execution of death row inmate Krista Pike. Pike regained consciousness on Tuesday night, a week after she was given two rounds of injections during execution. Katie Nicholson has more.
7: I do not have an explanation.
8: Randy Spivey was told his client was brain dead on Monday night. The next day,
7: Krista woke up and began talking.
8: From the steps of a Nashville courthouse, Spivey described her condition after last Wednesday's botched execution.
7: She has a blood clot. Both of her arms and hands are tremendously swollen.
8: Pike was rushed to hospital after she survived two doses of the lethal injection pentobarbital, even though the state had been told she had a condition that made lethal injection more difficult, dangerous, and painful.
7: We don't know if
8: lawyer Luke Enan is part of Pike's legal team.
7: We've certainly warned them that this exact thing would happen.
8: The failed execution, the second in Tennessee this year, now under the microscope, and executions in the state are on hold.
9: We want all drugs.
8: Judge Aisha Miles ordered the state to preserve all of its evidence. That order, Enan says, paves the way for Pike to take legal action. Katie Nicholson, CBC News, Washington.
3: The U.S. National Hurricane Center says Tropical Storm Isaias is forecast to become a hurricane by Thursday and strengthen through to Friday. It's off Mexico's east coast and set to become the first Atlantic hurricane of the season. Officials warn it could make landfall on the U.S. Gulf Coast by late Friday. In Selkirk, Manitoba, a school has officially been named in honor of Murray Sinclair. The late judge, senator, and head of the Truth and Reconciliation Commission was known for shining a light on the horrors of Canada's residential schools. Josh Crabb tells us more.
10: Nicole Murray Sinclair Middle School.
11: The new name was made official in a gymnasium at the same school where Murray Sinclair graduated in 1968 and was a star athlete and valedictorian. Sinclair's son, Negan, got emotional when he first saw his dad's name on it.
12: A lot of tears. You don't miss the guy.
11: After graduating from high school, Sinclair studied law and went on to be a lawyer, Manitoba's first Indigenous judge, and later a senator. He died in November 2024 at age 73. He's known for his work as co-commissioner of Manitoba's Aboriginal Justice Inquiry, where he highlighted the need to take the history of Indigenous offenders into account during sentencing. He later went on to lead the Truth and Reconciliation Commission, which documented the history of residential schools. Another school located in Winnipeg was previously renamed after Sinclair's spirit name, Mijana Gijik. Josh Crabb, CBC News, Selkirk, Manitoba.
3: And that is The World This Hour. For CBC News, I'm Neil Kumar.

0: Hi, I'm Saroja Coelho. You're listening to CBC Radio 1. And now, from the Public Radio Exchange, we bring you The World, a news magazine program featuring stories and music from around the globe.
1: It has been 3 years since the deadliest day in Israel's history. For one community targeted by Hamas on October 7th, the pain and trauma endures.
2: One aspect is particularly difficult and takes a long time, and that is collective grief.
1: In Gaza, daily life is a struggle for Palestinians after 3 years of Israeli bombardment.
3: The infrastructure totally destroyed. The people still living in the tents.
1: Plus, how the conflict has spilled into Lebanon and forced more than a million people to flee.
4: Since October 7th, she says, we haven't had peace, stability.
1: And in Germany, a growing scandal over revelations the country's top spy may have been spying himself.
5: This is the highest ranking German security official being accused of anything like this ever since the Second World War.
1: That's all ahead on The World. Thank you for joining us this October 7th. It was 3 years ago on this day that thousands of Hamas militants crossed into Israel from Gaza, beginning an hours-long attack that ultimately killed more than 1,200 people. 251 people were taken hostage. It was the deadliest day in Israel's history. We are devoting a large part of today's show to look back at October 7th and reflect on how the aftershocks of that day have changed the region. We'll be hearing from Gaza as well as Lebanon. But we start in Israel, where reporter Stephanie Fried recently visited Kibbutz Be'eri. Nearly one in 10 people who died on October 7th were killed there.
6: Kibbutz Be'eri executive director Gal Cohen and I are driving around the community in a golf cart. He's pointing out neighborhoods and community centers under construction.
7: This is the new neighborhood. One of the new neighborhood, we're opening all the services. You can get a massage here, and the shops, and the pub, and the pool is open.
6: But here, 3 miles east of the Gaza border, the people who might swim laps in the pool or sip a cold draft beer at the end of a day's work are nowhere in sight. It's not hard to understand why.
7: They went 10 people into each house, you know, ask you to come out. You won't come out, they'll burn the house, and then you come out, then they kill you. If you come out, then take you, or clean up you, or just they shoot you, you know, first tie your hands and then shoot you in the head. Most of the people from Be'eri wasn't kidnapped, they were just murdered, and many of them burned in the house.
6: More than 10% of Be'eri's 1,100 residents were killed on October 7th, and dozens were taken hostage. A third of the houses were damaged or destroyed. Cohen, his 3 children, wife, and dog spent more than 10 hours in their home safe room that day and survived. They moved away briefly, returning to Be'eri only 2 months later. They are a minority.
8: As we're driving along here, what we're seeing is a combination of new and old and under construction and reconstruction and some obvious remnants from that day of charred buildings, ruins.
6: Cohen says around 100 of the more than 1,000 former residents have come back. Kathy Lowy, a trauma specialist and the founder and CEO of Emotion Aid, works extensively with people who have been affected by October 7 and its aftermath.
9: You have the experience of the trauma. You have an experience of what we call moral injury, because human values were transgressed in a way that is going beyond anything that we can accept as human beings. And also there is a whole collective aspect. Systemically speaking, it touches the land. It touches the collective of the kibbutz. And one aspect is particularly difficult and takes a long time, and that is collective grief.
6: Most Kibbutz Be'eri members are living in a community a 40-minute drive from here. They voted to return home next July. But voting is one thing. Physically making the move is another.
8: You can put the puzzle back together, but if pieces of the puzzle, which are the pieces inside of people, were torn out, how do you put that back together?
7: There'll be people that won't be able to come back after what happened, you know, like and it's obvious. You have to deal with the fear that people have, not necessarily, you know, solve all the security problems, but you have to let the people feel secure.
6: As we drive and walk through Berry's construction sites, burnt-out homes, and expansive cemetery, where October 7 victims are still being brought home to be laid to rest after years of temporary burials, Cohen talks about measures being implemented to encourage return. More and higher-grade weapons, $3 million invested in safe room door locks, ventilation systems to guard against asphyxiation if someone sets the house on fire, multiple layers of barbed wire fence, scattered concrete barricades for taking up positions during firefights, a new escape road for fleeing residents and incoming military backup, and one specific chilling measure reminiscent of the Nazi era. Secret hiding crawl spaces created inside newly built homes.
7: The fear of death, when you have it for hours, you know, it marks your.
6: Cohen points to his heart. All the barbed wire ventilation systems and secret crawl spaces in the world aren't guarantees. But therapist Kathy Lowy says that's what people need.
9: The key word is safety. Now, the way we're going to experience safety can be very different. The soldier going to combat needs a charm because it's like a prayer or a way to connect to something spiritual and something bigger than him that is going to protect him. For them, they didn't feel protected the way the houses were built and the way the kibbutz was organized. And they're going to have to feel confident that things have changed. That, you know, the people who are actually protecting the kibbutz are better organized, better armed, better trained.
6: Lowy says the trauma kibbutz Be'eri residents experienced can be transgenerational. People can pass it along to their descendants. But that can be reversed through rebuilding and reconnecting, which is what Cohen dedicates his life to. He holds on to optimism as the only way forward and believes a deal with Gaza will eventually happen, but not in his lifetime. For the world, I'm Stephanie Fried, Kibbutz Be'eri.

0: We zoom out now for a view of the wider Middle East and how October 7th and the events that followed reshaped geopolitics. To understand how the balance of power has shifted over the past 3 years, we reached out to Greg Karlstrom. He is Middle East correspondent for The Economist, and he is in Saudi Arabia's capital, Riyadh. He told me October 7th allowed Israel to pursue measures that had long been under consideration.
1: Things that would have been completely implausible to actually go ahead and do on October 6, 2023. I mean, the assassination of Hassan Nasrallah, the leader of Hezbollah, the large-scale Israeli war that we saw in Lebanon, the assassination of Iran's supreme leader, the U.S. and Israel joining forces to wage war against Iran both last summer and then again this year, all of that would have been, I think, really unimaginable had it not been for October 7th. And then all of the other downstream consequences of that, like the fall of the Assad regime in Syria, his position seemed maybe not entirely secure, but fairly stable before October 7th. And it was the decimation of Hezbollah that really paved the way for the rebel offensive that unseated him in 2024.
0: Right. So these wars came after October 7th. The loss of innocent human lives across the region has been immense. When we talk about countries themselves and their military might, which countries are weaker now and which are stronger than they were before October 7th?
1: The three main powers in this region, state powers, are the non-Arab countries, right? Iran, Israel, and Turkey are by far the most significant military actors in the Middle East. Now, that's been the case for a while, but you also had an array of militias, non-state actors that were opposed to Israel, in some cases were opposed to Arab states as well. But they have been weakened. Hamas has been badly weakened by the Israeli war in Gaza. Hezbollah, again, weakened in Lebanon. The fall of the Assad regime takes away one of their allies. So you're left with the Middle East where Arab countries are essentially bystanders as these non-Arab powers, backed by other powers, particularly the United States, conduct wars in the region.
0: So these three countries, more powerful, these non-state actors, these militias largely backed by Iran, are weakened. What about when it comes to political legitimacy as opposed to military power? Who is weaker and who is stronger than they were 3 years ago?
1: The past few years have been very difficult for both Egypt and Jordan. These are countries that have diplomatic relations with Israel that at least pay lip service to caring about the Palestinian cause, but they weren't able to not just end the war in Gaza, but even restrain Israel's conduct. And then I think the Gulf states are in a very uncomfortable place. They have seen their economic models entirely upended by the closure of the Strait of Hormuz and all of the other disruptions that the Gulf War has caused. And so they're very nervous about the future, where before October 7th, they were talking about sort of a new Middle East where people were going to focus more on trade and business and making money instead of waging war.
0: What about Israel and its political legitimacy, how it's seen on the world stage?
1: I think no one has had a greater loss of legitimacy than Israel over the past 3 years. It in much of the world now is viewed with hostility, with contempt. A large portion of the world thinks that it has engaged in a genocide in Gaza. And so its relations with European countries, with some of its Arab neighbors, with other states have deteriorated quite significantly.
0: You mentioned the U.S. Obviously, it is not in the Middle East, but it is a major player in what happens there. Its commitment to its allies in the region certainly has been tested. What have its partners learned about Washington's allegiances?
1: That they can't really rely on the United States in the way that they thought that they could for many, many decades. I mean, the whole point of having a network of American military bases in this region was to deter possible attack by Iran or by some other adversary. That's why the Gulf has invested so much in these security relationships. And what happened this year was the United States actually initiated that war with Iran that has done so much damage to Gulf states. So they're frustrated with that, with the fact that they didn't feel as if they had much input into how the war was going to begin, whether it was going to begin. I feel also America hasn't done enough to defend them since the war began. And so they've been casting about looking for new allies. You have the UAE, which is deepening ties with France, with South Korea, other countries, Britain helping to defend Qatar. Saudi Arabia signed a mutual defense pact in August with Turkey and Pakistan. Everyone is looking for new friends. They can't replace America. It's too big of a power to be replaced, but they are at least looking to supplement what they see as an increasingly unreliable United States with other allies.
0: Would it be accurate to say, though, that the situation is kind of the opposite for Israel? They, you know, have had the U.S. standing behind them at every step of the way here?
1: They have. For all of the headlines and the rhetoric that we've heard over the past few years about first Joe Biden and then Donald Trump being frustrated with the Israelis and being unhappy with the way they were conducting these wars, actual U.S. policy has not seemed that frustrated. It has been ironclad military support for almost 3 years now.
0: All right. So I have been asking you pieces of this, but if I were to push you to answer this one simple question in a couple of sentences, which is a mammoth task, how would you describe how the Middle East has changed in the last 3 years? How it's different than it was on October 6th of 3 years ago?
1: The region has changed and has been through a tumultuous, horrific 3 years. And yet, if you look at where we are now, Hamas is still in control of part of Gaza. Hezbollah is still extant in Lebanon. The Iranian regime is weakened but intact, and it is still attacking ships going through the Strait of Hormuz. And so everything is incomplete. It's been a tumultuous few years, and yet none of this has really come to a conclusion yet.
0: That was Greg Karlstrom, Middle East correspondent for The Economist. He spoke to us from Riyadh, Saudi Arabia.

0: Ministry estimates that Israel has killed more than 70,000 Palestinians. To learn more about the conditions civilians face, we spoke to Gaza resident Mohammed Akhluk. Akhluk is a coordinator for the Norwegian Refugee Council. He joined us from Gaza City.
1: The attacks and targeting are still continuing. The crossing remaining closed. Yes, there is some food available, but it's too expensive.
0: Mm.
1: My children have gone back to school.
0: That's big.
1: But you cannot imagine the level of fear I feel whenever we hear there's a target or airstrike here and there. To know where is exactly this attack happens. It's near to my home. It's near to my kids' school.
0: So they're back in school, which is a good thing. But now you're more fearful for them because they're not nearby, it sounds like.
1: Exactly, because there is nothing guaranteed here in Gaza City. When you go outside, there is nothing guarantee you that you will back again to your family. Now, Gaza City is still in pain. It's trying to heal and recover. The destruction is still the same. The rebels is still the same. The infrastructure totally destroyed. The people still living in the tents. The people trying to cope, to improve their life. But the main challenge for us up to now is the crossing.
0: The crossing meaning the border crossing, that rubble can't be cleared because there's a lack of heavy machinery and new construction materials can't be brought in because of border restrictions.
1: Yes, that's right. Exactly. To let the aid entering, the shelter materials entering, to remove the rubbles. This is will help people to think and give them some hope. 68% from the whole population is still living in tents after 3 years.
0: Wow.
1: Without any privacy, without any safety. Now the winter is coming.
0: You mentioned your kids. You mentioned that they are back in school, which I imagine you are happy about. What is that education looking like?
1: During the past 3 years, we stayed together in one family all the time. But now when we need to go for 8 hours to school, this is something strange. The education center is with tents and with some mattresses on the ground, some wooden chair built from pallets. This is not an education and environment that can provide students a good educational level and to be happy to enjoy the education itself. But we're trying to keep education to build a good future for us.
0: Your daughter, if I may, Tolene?
1: Tolene.
0: She's about 15 years old by my count?
1: Yes. No, exactly. She's 15.
0: She's 15. You know, being a teenager is so much about looking forward to the future. I wonder how that has changed for her.
1: You know, Tolene now, she's really starting to exploring what's happening on the ground. In the same time, I see she's focusing to learn English language, mathematics, to help her for external study because she knows she needs to be prepared for any additional emergencies.
0: Mm. Your son, Firas, is what, 14 years old?
1: Firas is 14 years old.
0: 14.
1: I'm struggling a lot with Firas and Ahmed because Ahmed now is 9 and Firas 14. Now they are looking to go outside to play football. They provide me a lot of sentence like, Dad, we feel like we are in jail in our home. Please, we need to go outside. But I can't ask them to play 50 meters far from the home. Because in the last month, 3 targetings not far away, 200 meters from our home. So this is the situation. But they need to be free. They need to move. They need to go to a restaurant. They need to go to any shop by himself. But I can't let him do that up to now.
0: What do you say when they ask if they can go outside and play football?
1: Please, I'm trying to protect you for 3 years. Just be patient for another time, just to wait until the situation may change. What I can say?
0: So you don't let them go out?
1: For myself, when I go to my work, I'm not guaranteed that I will back to the home.
0: Hmm.
1: The situation is not easy at all. There is no television. There is no electricity. There is no free to play outside. What those ages can do, how they will see the future.
0: I'm wondering if they have asked your kids, you know, why this is all happening. And if so, if your answer has changed at all over the past 3 years or if not.
1: my kids understand the context very, very well, and I open

0: in discussion with them. They ask me a lot why we are target. Yesterday, my kids, Tolin, asked me that there is a lot of my things still in our homes. There is no any way to trying to remove the rubbles and bring it from outside. It's collapsed totally. So
1: she just wants those little pieces of her old life back.
0: Exactly, that's what happened. This is the problem what I face. They are remembering everything. And Ahmed followed the question by, we are a normal people. Why they are targeting our homes? What we did to target our homes? They see the reality on the ground.
1: Your elderly father was also, of course, uprooted from his home. He was forced to evacuate to the south because of Israeli bombardments. He fled with you to Dar al-Balah. He has since returned to Gaza City. Can you tell us about that moment when he returned?
0: When he returned, this was the best incident happened in his life. He didn't see the destruction. When he entered again, I feel his soul returned back to his body.
1: Wow.
0: So he's enjoying every single moment inside this home.
1: You said his soul returned back to his body. That's powerful.
0: Exactly.
1: And he's back there now. He's living in his original home.
0: He is very happy with that. But it's damaged also. And my big brother with his family is also living with him. And there is no space.
1: Mm. 3 years ago, you know, before this all happened, could you have ever anticipated that you would find yourself in this situation?
0: What we are living right now, never. I imagine that I will face, you can imagine, 2.1 million displaced people without any alternative solution.
1: Today, are people having conversations in Gaza about whether they want a different kind of leadership or what about the political future might look like in Gaza?
0: The people, when they are suffering from everything, they are not thinking a lot in the political situation. They need one thing. They need access of aid materials. The people need to return to their home, especially, as you know, the Israeli forces control 70% of the Gaza Strip. Most of the people now are living on the streets. So allow them back to their land. Even if it's destroyed, they can start their life, but not letting them here without any future. Anyone who can provide them with better life, they will be with them. And we hope this will end soon.
1: Mohammed Akhlouk, father of three in Gaza and a coordinator for the Norwegian Refugee Council. Thank you so much for this conversation. We very much appreciate your time.
0: Thank you. Thank you very much.
1: Still to come, a view from Lebanon on the aftermath of October 7th. You're listening to The World.

0: This is The World. I'm Carolyn Beeler. We're devoting a large part of our show today to the anniversary of the October 7th attacks on Israel and how the past 3 years has changed the Middle East. Earlier in the hour, we brought you perspectives from a kibbutz in Israel and from Gaza City. Now we turn to Lebanon, Israel's northern neighbor. That day ignited intense cross-border fighting between Israeli forces and the militant group Hezbollah, and an Israeli invasion that has left the southern part of the country uninhabitable for civilians. More than a million people have fled their homes. The World's Shireen Jafari reports from Beirut.
1: It was the war that first brought 55-year-old Rosette Schumann to the Beirut waterfront. Schumann says the sound of the bombings and airstrikes made her anxious. I come here every day to go for a walk, she says. It's good for my mental health. Sometimes I just sit here looking out at the sea. It gives me positive energy. Schumann is one of thousands of people who've been displaced from the war in southern Lebanon. She lived in Nabatia and says her home didn't survive the Israeli bombardments. Since October 7th, she says, we haven't had peace or stability. We go to sleep worrying if there will be another airstrike. We've lost some of our friends and neighbors, as well as our livelihood. Before the war, Schumann used to work at a clothing boutique. She says she loved her job, made good money too. She doesn't have children, so she says she would spend a good part of her income on travel. But now I have been stuck here for 7 months, she says, living off charity. I'm getting by, but it's wrong. I love working, and I want to go back to my job. The bombs have stopped for now over Beirut, but this is in a post-war time in Lebanon. Israeli forces occupy roughly 6% of the country in the south. Israel says this is a security zone, and it has created that to stop the Shia group Hezbollah from sending rockets into northern Israel.
2: So there was a building over there. Was it a residential building?
3: Yes.
1: The scars of war are visible in parts of Beirut. Hassan, a resident, points out places where buildings used to stand. He recalls one particularly harrowing day, April 8th.
4: Israel make 100 attacks at the same time. 100.
1: Israel launched more than 100 coordinated strikes across Lebanon in just 10 minutes. Over 300 people were killed and about 1,000 were injured. The war has also deepened a divide inside Lebanon over Hezbollah. The group began firing rockets at Israel after October 7th, saying it was supporting Hamas. Then in March, Hezbollah launched another round of attacks, this time in retaliation for the joint U.S.-Israeli war on Iran, Hezbollah's backer. For some Lebanese, that was an unnecessary provocation. They say Hezbollah dragged Lebanon into a war the country never chose. Palestine has nothing to do with us, says 61-year-old Abdul Karim Khurais. They entangled us in this war. For what, he asks. Khurais is taking shelter at an abandoned hospital in Beirut. The 13-floor building has no windows. Plastic sheets cover the openings. Khurais describes what happened to his neighborhood in the southern town of Khiyam. Airstrikes leveled his home, and he was trapped under the rubble for hours before his son dug him out. His legs were injured, leaving him in a wheelchair. Everything has been destroyed, he tells me. Even the birds have escaped the area. But not everyone in the shelter agrees with Khurais. What do we have to do with Palestine, he asks. A woman responds, it's the cause, and we shouldn't forget the cause. People here say October 7th and its aftermath changed everyday life in Lebanon, politically, economically, and socially. Taxi driver Ali Al Husseini is filling up his black 2010 Toyota at a gas station. He says there was a time when he filled the tank to the brim. Now he can barely afford half a tank. Today he made $7 driving his taxi, he says, and then spent those same $7 to gas up the car. These days the gas light is always on, he says. Back on the seaside, Rosette Schumann looks on at the sunset. She says despite that beautiful view, she doesn't want to spend her days here. She wants to go home, back to her job, her neighborhood, and her old life. But for now, she says, she doesn't know when or if that will ever become possible. For The World, Shirin Jafari, Beirut, Lebanon.

0: We leave the Middle East now and turn to news from Europe. Germany's intelligence agencies are in turmoil over charges that the country's one-time top spy has been charged with spying himself. The former head of Germany's Foreign Intelligence Service appeared in court yesterday on charges of treason, espionage, and disseminating state secrets. Authorities say August Hanning and another former member of the country's Federal Intelligence Service stole an estimated 2,000 documents. They allegedly used that classified information to compile a report for an unnamed foreign government. The revelations come at a time of increased foreign threats to Germany. Hans-Jakob Schindler is a German security analyst and director of the Counter-Extremism Project. He started by detailing the accusations outlined by investigators.
1: The accusation is that after his retirement in 2009, he enticed or made an agreement with his colleague who was still inside the service that he would still supply him with classified information from within the security service, the intelligence service, which he then used to work for commercial advisory companies, write reports, and at least in one case also wrote a assessment and analysis based on the classified information that he received illegally for another foreign intelligence service.
0: So he used this information to compile reports. Is there any evidence that he actually passed along any of this information directly to any foreign governments or other agencies?
1: For very obvious reasons, the prosecutors are very sparse in what they say, but from what the official charges that were published are, this is not the case. So there is not an accusation that he got a document and passed it on. However, legally, that really makes very little difference. He had that classified information. If he then puts it into an analysis of his own based on that information, it's just as illegal as passing on the document itself.
0: Is there anything else authorities are saying about what kinds of documents were stolen, what they might say?
1: Well, I mean, first of all, it's a staggering amount and a staggering amount of time. So it's about 2,000 documents that they are sure were inappropriately given to him over a period of 12 years. But this is early days or fairly early days in the investigation. They may be more, it may have continued longer, but that's what they're stating at the moment. The most concerning thing is that those documents also may have included two types of documents. First, the weekly intelligence assessments that the head of the BND or is compiled for the head of the BND for the weekly intelligence services meeting in the Federal Chancellery, i.e. the summary of the most important work that the intelligence service did in that week. Plus, there may also be documents among them that were given to the BND by other foreign intelligence services, which of course is a big no-no. This is highly protected information normally.
0: Did this start right after Hanning exited as the head of this agency? Was that about 12 years ago?
1: No, after he exited the agency, he was then state secretary, which is akin to a deputy minister, in the Ministry of Interior until 2009. And then around 2010, the allegations go, this started.
0: So is there anything known about what the motive might have been for Hanning? Was this basically just to give him an edge in a job?
1: Unfortunately, it seems to be as banal as that. It could be a combination of financial incentive, but also, you know, personal pride. He had been in the top echelons of the German security apparatus pretty much all his life. He started his career at the permanent representation of West Germany in East Berlin, which is, of course, in the Cold War, was the most sensitive position you could have.
0: Right.
1: And then was in the Federal Chancellery overseeing all the intelligence services, then was the head of the intelligence service, and then was the state secretary in the Ministry of Interior overseeing all the domestic intelligence services. So it could just be pride that he just wanted to have continued access to that kind of privileged information.
0: There was reporting by the German magazine Der Spiegel that one of the foreign intelligence agencies in question here belonged to Azerbaijan. The government there has denied this. But I'm curious if there's any information you can give us about why a country like Azerbaijan might be interested in the kind of information that this former spy chief would have access to.
1: Yeah, so, I mean, first of all, the source of that reporting is actually quite significant. It's Der Spiegel, who traditionally has extremely good relationship with the German police. They were the only news outlet that was there when he was arrested yesterday. So it could be credible because they may have had a chance to look at the file. Mm-hmm. The relationship to Azerbaijan by Dr. Hanning was known, and he was open that he had a relationship, commercially speaking, with some companies in Azerbaijan. He traveled frequently to Azerbaijan. So it wouldn't be completely out of the box to think that he also had contacts to his former colleagues at the Azerbaijan intelligence agency. Obviously, Azerbaijan would have to deny that this is the case in order not to damage their bilateral relationship. But I would think it's fairly credible if that would be the case.
0: Germans in general are skeptical of their government and their government spying on them, with good reason. The history of the Nazi secret police and the Stasi in East Germany. How is this realization landing in the country right now? How are people reacting?
1: I mean, it never would be a good time to have this kind of historic scandal here, because this is the highest ranking German security official being accused of anything like this ever since the Second World War. But this is also a particularly sensitive time because there is a lot of security challenges that Germany faces because of Russian hybrid warfare, because of ongoing terrorist threats from all kind of terrorist groups, left, right, and Islamist. But it's also just in the middle of the process where the current German government tries to update the legal mandates, both for the internal and external intelligence service, especially when it comes to mass data and mass data analysis via artificial intelligence. And that is a very sensitive discussion. And now it looks like the BND wasn't able for years to secure its own information.
0: The BND being the German acronym for this agency, the spy agency.
1: Yes, the Foreign Intelligence Service.
0: So I understand that their capabilities or their purview in conducting acts of sabotage and offensive cyber attacks, this spy agency was going to expand. Can you give me an example of the kind of thing that this agency was set to be able to do that it couldn't before?
1: Yeah, so there are three aspects to the reform. One is a better and more streamlined parliamentary control system over the intelligence services. This is something that the actual federal constitutional court demands of the government. Secondly, and in my opinion, just as significantly, it's updating the legal mandate so that monitoring on the cyberspace for both internal and external intelligence services gets updated to the level of other European agencies, that they have that ability for a long time already, in particular using AI. And the third one is this new qualitative change, that the external intelligence service, for example, would be able to dismantle or disrupt or destroy a server at a drone factory somewhere in a hostile country, for example, something they were not able to do, or react aggressively if there is a massive cyber attack against those who conduct these attacks. But the real purview really is you can destroy the server, you can destroy the technical infrastructure, you cannot harm human beings or kill human beings. That's definitely never going to be allowed.
0: Sounds like this is happening at a very, very sensitive time when there's a lot going on that the BND, the spy agency, needs to be on top of.
1: Yes. I mean, very concretely, just several weeks ago, there was a very aggressive attacks with bomb-laden drones against Leipzig Airport, which, should that attack have worked, would have taken Leipzig Airport out of commission for a long time and would have possibly harmed and killed a significant number of individuals. That has been traced back to Russia. So, and the current head of the German Foreign Intelligence Agency, the BND, just briefed Parliament this week that not only is Russia going to continue with these very aggressive hybrid operations against Germany, but it will more likely increase in its aggressiveness. So it is really an important time that the agencies are getting up to speed in their legal mandate of what they're allowed to do and what they're not allowed to do to counter this far more aggressive behavior than we've ever seen by a foreign power against Germany.
0: You know, the headline of the story is almost farcical. Spy agency chief arrested for spying. As a security professional, what was your reaction when you first learned this?
1: Yeah, I mean, my first reaction was, how could he have had such a lapse in judgment? And a guy with that experience over such a long of time, what was the decision tree that made you think this was okay?
0: Hans-Jakob Schindler is a German security analyst and director of the Counter-Extremism Project.

Experimental musician Brian Eno does not like to fly. Back in 1977, he was at an airport in Germany when the incessant sounds of jet engines and cheesy pop music got him thinking, what should we be hearing? And that is when he came up with the idea for music for airports. Brian Eno said in the liner notes that the sound must be as ignorable as it is interesting. Listeners found it soothing. Last year, officials at Heathrow Airport in London also decided that a sense of calm was something their passengers might appreciate during the busy summer travel season. That led to the idea for a bespoke version of Brian Eno's concept. The airport partnered with Grammy-nominated producer Jordan Rakai to create music for Heathrow.

0: On top of ethereal sounds, you'll hear flight announcements, jet engines, the luggage carousel. A promotional video from Heathrow says the soundtrack lets travelers tune into their trip before the plane even leaves the ground. Which sounds to me exactly like what Brian Eno was actually trying to get away from. Commentators in London were skeptical when this was launched last summer, when we first reported on this, like these guys on Talk TV.
1: It's a four-minute loop created entirely from more than 50 sounds sampled from the airport's terminals and runways. It started playing on Tuesday of this week, and apparently it's going to run till the end of August. I mean, this is where we are in the world.
2: Someone's laughing all the way to
1: somebody
2: the
1: at the airport's making fake airport noises to play to people at the airport who can hear real airport noises by being at the airport.
2: I feel like they could put a bit more effort into making sure that, you know, the power doesn't go down, or
1: that might be good.
2: Keeping planes running on time is...
0: In fairness, the sounds aren't fake. They are recordings of the real thing. The point stands, though, and maybe the airport got the hint. There is no sign that Heathrow brought back its bespoke summer soundtrack again this year. You'll have to find it online if you want to listen. You're with the world.

0: This is The World. I'm Carolyn Beeler. Sometimes the biggest events in our lives can be triggered by a moment of serendipity. That was the case for National Geographic photographer Amy Tunsing, where a chance meeting while on assignment led to a whole new chapter in her life, as she explains here on GBH's Stories from the Stage.
1: My husband and I are being tossed and thrown around in a tiny little boat. There's waves of salt water coming in from all sides, crashing on us. Our eyes are stinging, and we are drenched. And we're holding on for dear life as we try to make it across a treacherous bay at the very top of Australia. I'm a photographer, and I'm on assignment for National Geographic magazine. I'm working on a story about a group of marsupial animals that went extinct about 50,000 years ago, all at the same time. And my husband is with me because he's also a photographer. In fact, we met in the halls of National Geographic. And we realized right away when we started dating that we would never see each other unless we assisted the other one on assignment. So I asked him if he would come on this one, and he agreed. But it was right about now that he was wondering why. So when people ask us what we do and we tell them that we're National Geographic photographers, they usually assume that we photograph lions and tigers and bears. And usually we photograph people. But right now, we're not doing either. We're just holding on for dear life, trying to get across this bay to photograph some rock art that might help explain some of the mystery around these lost animals. Our dinghy captain is a cross between Crocodile Dundee and Dumbledore. His pants are full of holes, and they're being held up by a makeshift rope belt with a giant fillet knife wedged in. And his accent is so thick that we're only understanding every other word. But eventually, miraculously, we make it to the other side to our camp that's right near the rock art. And this rock art is a simple line drawing. There's a human with an arched back and a giant spear thrusting towards what some think is one of these animals, one of these lost animals. And if it was, then it might help explain some of the mystery around why they disappeared, because it would put humans and these animals on the planet at the same time. And so when I'm finally in front of this rock art, and I'm trying to figure out how to frame this part of my story with my camera, I'm suddenly overcome with this deep sense of connection, this kinship with this other storyteller from tens of thousands of years ago who also decided to take a moment and document something important. A couple weeks later, at the end of our trip, my husband and I end up on a beach in an Aboriginal community. The sun is setting and the sky is purple and orange and red, and the tide is going out. And there's beautiful brain coral being revealed, and there's kids running everywhere. And I was photographing them, but I started to photograph this one little boy. He and I, we made this special connection. And at some point, I knelt down and I showed him the back of my camera to offer for him to see more pictures. And so he came over and he immediately accepted by sitting on my lap. And he was covered with sand. And so now I was covered with sand. And we were looking at pictures and we were laughing and having a great time. And usually this would be just another moment on assignment stored in my head. But my husband was there and he decided to take the time to document it. And it's not any picture that would land on the photos that you would see in National Geographic magazine. It's just a simple snapshot, but it sings with joy. You know, a few months before this trip, my husband and I got married, and we were not classic newlyweds at all. We already owned a house. We had bought several cars. We'd formed an LLC, and we were still getting married. But it was right around this time that we started to dream about becoming parents and wish for a child. And so years went by and we continued to dream and wish and we tried. And then we decided to grow our family through adoption. And like most people in the United States, we chose an open adoption, which means that the birth mom or the birth family gets to choose where the child goes. And there's an opportunity for a continued relationship and communication. So in order to start this process, we had to build a website and we had to collect photographs and writing and put it up on this website to show people who we were, our backyard, our pets. It's basically match.com for adoption. And then you make it go live and you wait for somebody to pick you. So I was sound asleep on assignment in Uganda in my hotel room when I was woken up by a call from my husband, and he was breathless and excited. There was a 15-year-old young woman who was pregnant with a little girl, and she had chosen us. And we had a few hours to decide. So a few weeks later, in a doctor's office in New York, we met our daughter's birth grandparents, birth mom, and birth auntie for the first time. And on a black and white sonogram screen, we saw our daughter for the first time in a black and white image and her little feet kicking. And we heard her heartbeat for the first time. And our hearts skipped a beat. And when we asked why us? Why did you choose us? Our daughter's birth mother described a photograph of me on a beach, covered in sand, laughing with a little boy with so much joy, the same joy that we've felt with our daughter for 7 years, our beautiful daughter who has built our family. Thank you.
0: That was Amy Tunsing retelling her experience on GBH's Stories from the Stage. The World is produced by GBH and PRX, broadcasting weekdays from the Nan and Bill Harris studio in Boston. I'm Carolyn Beeler. We will see you back here again tomorrow.
2: That was The World from PRX. The program was recorded earlier in the day.
3: This is Asian View from NHK World Japan. I'm Keiko Kitagawa. Nepal has suspended search and rescue operations following massive landslides and flash flooding in August along its border with China. Officials say there is little chance survivors will be found 40 days after the disaster. They say operations will resume if new information emerges. The disaster left 1,455 people dead and more than 5,200 unaccounted for in Nepal. Ukrainian President Volodymyr Zelensky says Russia may be sharing new drone technology with North Korea. This comes as Moscow has been stepping up its attacks on Ukraine with newly developed unmanned aircraft that use jet engines and fly at high speeds. Zelensky says growing ties between Moscow and Pyongyang pose a serious risk. He says Russia is sharing all its technologies with North Korea and that this is a very dangerous moment. Japanese investigators reportedly detained a suspected key member of an international hacking group before handing him over to German authorities within the past week. The suspect is believed to be a core member of the international cybercrime group known as Killin. He is said to be a 28-year-old Russian national. Killin is believed to have caused significant damage to businesses around the world by carrying out ransomware attacks for several years. Authorities received information that the suspect was in Japan while Japan and other countries were conducting a joint investigation. Japanese investigators reportedly took the suspect into custody in May. Sources say the suspect was handed over to German authorities earlier this month. We are broadcasting from NHK in Tokyo.
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12: From CBC News, the world this hour, I'm Neil Kumar. Hurricane Isaias is now the first hurricane of the 2026 Atlantic season after strengthening late Wednesday in the Gulf of Mexico. The Category 1 storm has maximum sustained winds of 121 kilometers per hour and is heading toward the northern Gulf Coast. Forecasters expect Isaias to make landfall between the Mississippi coast and the Florida Panhandle late Friday or early Saturday, bringing heavy rain, strong winds, and potentially dangerous storm surge. Isaias is the first hurricane of an Atlantic season in 121 years. Lawyers of Tennessee death row inmate Krista Pike say her botched execution last week was foreseeable. The 50-year-old convicted murderer was administered two doses of a lethal injection drug, which failed to kill her. James Gooderson has more.
13: We want all drugs, syringes, IV lines.
14: A Tennessee judge has ordered the state to keep all evidence from the botched execution of Krista Pike, who survived two doses of lethal injection on September 30th. The 50-year-old's legal team says she's now awake and talking, though she's still receiving critical care at hospital.
15: She has a blood clot. Both of her arms and hands are tremendously swollen.
14: Randy Spivey is one of Pike's lawyers.
15: All of this was foreseeable and foreseen.
14: He says that the state was warned about possible complications in a complaint filed by the legal team in January.
15: Krista has endured child sexual abuse, physical abuse, rapes, and more than 20 years of solitary confinement. And then September 30th happens. We have to ask how much suffering is enough.
14: The legal team is asking the governor to commute the death sentence to life in prison without parole. James Goodison for CBC News, Washington.
12: The World Health Organization wants Russia to provide more information about the death of a technician at an anti-plague lab in Siberia. The 28-year-old died of pneumonia last week. Moscow has denied that her illness was connected to her lab work or caused by plague. Nick Logan reports.
16: We expect further answers from Russia.
17: The WHO's Maria Van Kerkhove says the UN Health Agency is offering support to Russian authorities as they investigate the death of Daria Shipilova. Van Kerkhove says it's still not clear what caused her illness, but there are unconfirmed reports she died of pneumonic plague and that she may have been infected as a result of a mishap while working at an anti-plague research lab in the city of Irkutsk. Authorities in the region quarantined the hospital where Shipilova died and monitored some 200 contacts. Russian officials say tests found no evidence of plague. But if Russia is certain it wasn't plague, then Kirkhoff says the WHO wants to know what caused Shipilova's infection. The agency also wants Russia to verify unconfirmed reports of a second lab worker with pneumonia. Nick Logan, CBC News, Vancouver.
12: A 13-year-old boy has been arrested for allegedly threatening to shoot students at a Guelph, Ontario high school. Police say the alleged threats were made in an online chat, singling out two individuals as well as the wider school community. The school's principal contacted police after being notified by other students. The teen was arrested at his home and faces two counts of uttering threats. Memorial ceremonies were held around Israel on Wednesday to mark the third anniversary of the Hamas-led October 7th attacks. Margaret Evans has more from Jerusalem.
18: An Israeli flag lowered to half-mast in early morning light at the kibbutz Kfar Aza as Israelis marked October 7th. the scars still fresh 3 years later. Anger mingling with the sorrow in the air over perceived and unacknowledged security failings by the Israeli government. Protesters targeting the Prime Minister, Benjamin Netanyahu, in particular. In Jerusalem and Tel Aviv, they carried signs reading, "No forgiveness for the failure." At some of the Israeli memorials, the sound of explosions could be heard in nearby Gaza.
12: And that is The World This Hour. For CBC News, I'm Neil Kumar.
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19: Okay, listen, A Different World is back. From the start, it was a groundbreaking sitcom on Black American college life. Now Netflix has revived it for a 2026 audience, but can A Different World still connect? I'm Elamine Abdul-Mahmoud, and this is Commotion. Kathleen Newman-Bermang is here. Sarah Tyes Black is here. Hello to both of you.
20: Hi.
19: I think I am legally obligated to start the show with a little bit of this.

0: That is the 1987 opening theme for A Different World. Listen, that version is a Phoebe Snow version. There are a bunch of different versions. Aretha Franklin did it seasons 2 to 5. Boyz II Men did it in the final season. Sarah Ty Black, I'm going to start with you and go, which one is your favorite version of the theme song? Or is it the new one that we just got for this reboot?
1: The season 2 onward. That's my favorite one.
0: The Aretha. Yeah, it's difficult to go anyone else but Aretha because it's Aretha. Kathleen, let's talk about Different World because for people who maybe are not familiar with the original show, what was the premise and why was the show a big deal in 1987?
2: There's so much. I'm so excited we're talking about this. So the original premise was it was a spinoff of The Cosby Show following Denise Huxtable, played by Lisa Bonet, one of the most formative TV characters of my life, I just got to say. So she left home to go to the historically black Hillman College, which is a fictional HBCU. But Lisa Bonet left the series after getting pregnant with Zoe Kravitz. The lore is crazy. So they actually wanted to write her pregnancy into the show. But Bill Cosby, who was an executive producer at the time, he was not having it. He didn't want the show to follow a pregnant college student. He also thought it would ruin Denise's good girl image, which is just a weird take. And also there were rumors that just Lisa Bonet and Bill Cosby just didn't get along. So after she left, Debbie Allen came in as the showrunner and she focused on Whitley and Dwayne, played by Jasmine Guy and Kadeem Hardison. And then the show really found its footing. And it became such a big deal because it was this black college coming of age show in the 80s and 90s, the first of its kind. And it tackled all these big topics like race and class and sexual assault and domestic violence. And it had groundbreaking conversations about HIV, AIDS. And it became a showcase for black Hollywood. It introduced now icons like Halle Berry and Jada Pinkett Smith. And yeah, it was just funny and great and good and it made my life. It was really... like, it made a difference. Enrollment in HBCUs went up. Yeah. A Different World is just iconic and classic. And if you haven't watched the original, you should.
0: It was great and good and it changed your life. I think that's a good good thing for us to carry forward into this conversation because it's a really important show. And then, Sarah Ty, we get to this, right? We get to sort of Netflix saying, we want to do A Different World, but they don't want to do a revival. They want to do more of a revival than it is a reboot, right? We're kind of going like, this is not like a whole bunch of new characters. There are some new characters, but also some of the original ones are back too. Do you want to talk about the setting? Who do we have back for this Different World?
1: It's definitely more of a continuation. So it's interesting to like pick back up with these original characters, like some 30 odd years after they were essentially young adults, maybe children, depending on your definition of the word. We're back at Hillman, of course, and Hillman is struggling like most educational institutions are these days. And we're centered on Deborah Wayne, who is the daughter of Dwayne and Whitley, and this whole new group of students. We have some of the original characters returning. And we see how their histories are combining, and it pains me to know that there may be situationships even in my 60s and even in my 70s. But I really do like that their histories belong in the world and are centered in this world. Yeah. And I think that what the show is really about is like, how do you honor the show that, as you can clearly see from Kathleen's reaction to just talking about the impact of the show on her, like, how do you honor a show that people feel so deeply protective about and want to see those same characters while still letting young characters have experiences in the show that speak beyond the original show as well and just like opening things up. And I think it's really interesting, like, the casting and the characters they've chosen. I was really excited to see a queer character. I was really excited to see a neurodiverse character, multiple neurodiverse characters, and characters who are black who weren't necessarily black American. I think that's an experience we don't get to see on screen a lot. And I think that's where the work of a revival comes in.
0: I'm deeply regretful that a show has informed you that there are still situationships into your 60s. That is still continues to be a thing that exists. I just want to give people a taste of what to expect in the show. So here's a bit of the trailer.
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4: The blackness.
5: Baby, why are you here?
4: My parents have been pushing Hillman since before they knew my name.
6: Ever since you left me.
4: I just want to prove to them I can crush it.
6: I ain't come this far just to come this far.
7: You didn't get in anywhere else, did you?
4: Mom, this is my roommate, Rashida.
6: Recognize game girls do too.
7: And where are you from?
5: Compton.
7: Watch her.
6: Nah.
0: Kathleen, this is the show that you said is great and good and change your life, and then now it's back. So tell me, what do you like about the revival?
2: There's so much of it that I like, and I was worried. I think with any revival, you worry that it's not going to honor the original, but for all the reasons Sarah Tai said. And also, you know, the nostalgia is strong. I watched, because I'm so young, I mostly watched A Different World through reruns, and then I went back and watched the whole thing when I was in university. Mm. And this really captures the spirit of it. You know, it's goofy and fun while also taking these young people, taking what they're going through very seriously. And it also doesn't shy away from critiquing Hillman as an institution, speaking to some of the real issues facing HBCUs now. Yeah. I love the cast. I laughed a lot. I also love, and this is something that was pointed out by the writer in The Guardian, that this is a show that imagines Black characters in the future. And how often do we get that? How often do we get to see Black characters grow into adults who realize their dreams? They have kids who carry on their legacies. They continue to have situationships. I just loved, like, seeing those OG characters and the callbacks, but also it felt fresh and fun. And it's a really good snapshot of, I think, what young Black kids are figuring out in their lives today.
0: I just feel like it's important to just go back and highlight that you just kind of slipped it in because I'm so young. You might have missed it. I just wanted to let you know I caught you. Sarah, tell me, what about you? What about the show is working for you?
1: Listen, all my dads are here. Glenn Turman's here. Joe Morton's here, blowing everyone else out of the water in like a 1 to 2 episode brief appearance. And I'm just really glad to see. Oh, so my good. God, baby, please. I'm just so glad to see our elder Black thespians who aren't like blockbuster stars like Denzel or whoever, just celebrated and working and having a continued character life on screen. And yeah. I think what I really enjoyed about the show is that rooting in that nostalgia and the character callbacks. I think it struggles a bit in the first half of the season to kind of integrate the older generation with the newer generation. But it finds its footing and it finds its identity and a bit more ease in the last half of the season. Mm. And it feels more natural and at home with itself. And it feels like it's settling into a multi-camera format also, which can sometimes feel soapy, but I think by the end it really grows into itself and the comedy improves. And again, the amount of situationships really stresses me out. It feels very Insecure Junior in a good way.
0: Insecure Junior complimentary. That's actually like that's a nice thing to say about a show.
1: I'm like, oh, you're too young for Insecure. Here you go.
0: Oh, first of all, the idea of someone being too young for Insecure stresses me out. Never speak of that ever again. But let's talk about the characters for a moment, Kathleen, because you guys mentioned sort of Dwayne, you mentioned Whitley, Freddie Brooks is back, played by Canada's own Cree Summer. But let's talk about some of the new characters also. Deborah, who is the daughter of Dwayne and Whitley. Any characters that you find yourself going like, I am rooting for you. I'm on board with this, where this journey is going.
2: Deborah, definitely. She's played by Tony Award winner Malia Joy Moon, and she's so good. And she's got that rebellious spirit that I feel like Denise would have had if they let that character be who she could have been. I was rooting for her. I was also rooting for Shaquille. I might get some hate for this, but I was also rooting for Shaquille, son of Ron. Mainly because he's one of the finest men. This is Cornell Young IV. He's one of the finest men I've ever seen in my life, like distractingly handsome. And you know I'm going to cling to the romance in any story. So I was
1: really
2: very
1: said
2: much,
1: Halle Berry's son must also be the most beautiful person.
2: Thank you. Exactly. Correct. Which was correct. And I just, yeah, I'm sorry. I'm down bad for him. I also love Kojo. Aside from his accent, I love Kojo and Rashida. Yeah. And Rashida's played by the real life daughter of Tashina Arnold. I was rooting for Amir as well, the queer character. I thought he showed the evolution of the series really well and why this reboot should exist. And these are just like kids figuring out their sexuality in real time. They're making mistakes. They're finding their voices as activists, which is just what you do in college. I'm rooting for everybody Black, which is everybody on this show.
0: As always.
1: Dave?
2: Okay, maybe not Dave.
0: Well,
2: the Republican.
0: There was a thing happening though when you mentioned a character, be like, I'm really rooting for this character. And Sarah Tai, you know, Sarah Tai is good for coming through and going, wow, really? Even that person? This is the mess you're willing
2: to
0: endure.
2: They're always going to check me. Sarah Tai is always going to check me.
0: Yeah, on national radio. I love this for you. I love this is the place where you get checked. Sarah Tai, I think like Kathleen referred to earlier, but like part of the thing that made a different world such a significant show is is that it was not afraid to tackle the real world. It was not afraid to tackle the real world and like really serious things are happening in the real world, and talk about sexism and talk about racism and talk about the AIDS epidemic and also talk about the stigma that followed. And like there is, that's a legacy for a show that feels very difficult to broach if you're going to bring a show into 2026. How does a revival sort of handle that part of A Different World's legacy?
1: Well, I have been thinking a lot lately about how teenagers who are growing into young adults like don't have a lot of media for them. Like the three of us grew up in a very spoiled generation. We had that huge wave of 2000s black television to grow up on that was specifically centered at teenagers and young adults. And I'm worried about the children growing up on Discord. I can't lie to you.
0: Yes.
1: So I'm grateful for the way that it tackles the issues it does. It's very much like those landmark episodes of not just A Different World, but black media in general, like Fresh Prince. You think of those landmark episodes that deal with difficult topics such as race and class and gender, because they are important. And even if there is a bit of an after school special vibe, maybe that is for people who are watching this after school. It may be a bit too easy. It may be a bit heavy-handed or overly sentimental, but and it's not meeting a need that I have personally, but I can see it doing so for younger audiences for whom these ideas and ways of thinking are new. I love the psyop of Cree Summer just like bell hooksing every episode. And just like, let's radicalize the kids. Let's radicalize it. And I think especially in contemporary era, like a lot of black media with huge network support or platform support like Netflix, we haven't seen a lot of diversity on screen within the representation of blackness. We haven't seen a lot of queerness. We haven't seen a lot of conversations around class, at least not in this like intermingled way. So I'm glad to see it here. It does feel like a answer or a continuation to that, you know, Lisa Bonet can be pregnant, but not Claire Huxtable. Like I think Claire Huxtable could be pregnant on this show.
0: That's first of all, that's a significant change. Like that's a significant alteration, but also normalize bell hooksing as a verb. I want to see that in every part of media. I will say though, like there's all of this lovely positive energy about the return of A Different World, but also actor Jasmine Guy, who plays Whitley, she's received some really nasty online attacks about her age and appearance. Jasmine posted a written response to her Instagram recently. I just want to read you a bit of what she said. She said, quote, "The internet can be brutal to women as we grow older. It asks us to celebrate life while criticizing every sign that we've lived it." It went on to say, "Let's spend less time judging ourselves and each other and more time loving each other, making memories and living the life we're here to live." Kathleen, what do you make of the response to Jasmine Guy and also the way that she handled it?
2: This makes me so mad. I saw the discourse before I had watched the series and honestly, it shouldn't matter if Jasmine Guy did look older than she is or if she had, quote unquote, aged poorly, whatever that means. That still shouldn't give people the right or the audacity to speak on her looks like this. But the fact is she looks amazing. She's 64 years old. She looks like a stunning woman of her age. She's thin. She's probably worked very hard and had work done to look like that. And she still is getting this flack. Like she still can't win, even though she fits the mold of conventional beauty standards. Mm. Let black women age. Everyone is so caught up in black don't crack. You have to look 25 at 65. And it's a dangerous, frustrating mentality. Aging is a gift and making it to 64 years old as a black woman in America is a damn near miracle. So what you're not going to do is fix your Twitter fingers to say something negative about one of the greatest living sitcom actresses of all time. What you're not going to do is perpetuate the societal pressure to that's placed on women that we are not allowed to age. Jasmine Guy saw those messages and had to release that statement, which is elegant and nicer than I would have been. She had to do that, and that is heartbreaking, but this is bigger than her. You know, this is also about all of us who are watching those takes and internalizing that shame. And what no one is talking about is how Kadeem Hardison also has visibly aged. Where is that conversation? Mm-hmm. This discourse is sexist and gross, and it's anti-black, anti-black women, and y'all better wrap it up. By end of day Eastern, I don't want to hear this anymore. We're done.
0: I appreciate the timeline. Like, by roughly here, let's stop all this nonsense.
2: We're done. It's just like, it gets me very worked up because it's so frustrating to just be an older black woman who looks like she does and you're still getting the flack. It's just, ugh.
0: Sarah Tai, I want to close on this. I want to close on this note, the idea that like when A Different World debuted back in 1987, we didn't have a lot of black coming of age stories on television, right? It was the only show that was doing black college experience at the time. we have since had a bunch of those shows, right? Like BET has done a bunch of them. Dear White People, you mentioned Insecure earlier. You said this is, feels a bit Insecure Junior. There's Bria Mack Gets a Life. Like there is a broader spectrum, right, of Black coming of age stories. In that universe, just kind of real briefly here, how do you think A Different Life sort of holds up now that there's a whole bunch of other shows that are

0: from. And I think to have a show about the Black experience without the wisdom and even the mess ups of our elders is an oversight. So I always enjoy something that's more intergenerational in scope.
1: I think that's the perfect place to leave it. I really appreciate your time, you guys. This has been wonderful. Thanks again.
2: Thank you.
1: Of course.
2: Thanks for having us.
1: Good to see you guys. Kathleen Newman-Bermang is a director of entertainment at Refinery 29. Sarah Ty Black is a film critic in Toronto. You can find their work at the Globe and Mail, CBC Arts, and right here on Commotion. You can watch that brand new A Different World right now on Netflix. I'm El Amin Abdul Mahmoud. This is Commotion, and we are going to switch gears. Have a listen to this.

0: That is a bit of new music from Beck. That is the title track of his new album. It's called Ride Lonesome. That's my pocket of Beck. This is the mode of Beck that I love most. It's sort of like singer-songwriter Beck. Sometimes he leans into the side and I go, yeah, I could not get enough of this particular version of Beck. Ride Lonesome, however, is not the only reason that Beck is in the news right now. This week, we got an unauthorized biography called The Last Temptation of Beck, The Untold Story of a Pop Messiah. Mark Masters is here to tell us why the book has already generated a fair bit of controversy. Mark, it's good to see you. How's it going?
1: Great. How are you doing?
0: Pretty good, man. This book says it's giving us Beck's untold story, quote unquote. What are we getting here exactly?
1: Well, there's a lot of different untold stories with Beck. There's stories of his relationships, there's stories of the way he makes his music, the way he came up. But the biggest thing is, of course, Scientology. And to be honest, when I first got a copy, advanced copy of this book, I was like, I wonder if they even talk about it because it's such a hot topic. But not only does Josephine talk about it, its main thrust of the book really is his relationship to Scientology and how, you know, deep it goes. I mean, he grew up within the church.
0: Yeah.
1: His parents were both part of the church. He went to a school that was owned by the church. And it's shaped a lot of who he is. He has kind of an ambivalent relationship to it, but he's admitted he's part of it at times. And yeah, he's spoken positively about it at times. And there's just a lot of things that happened to him and that he did to and with people that have something to do with Scientology.
0: I'm conscious of the fact that there will be people listening to this conversation going, actually, I didn't know that Beck had a relationship with Scientology whatsoever. I think that mm-hmm. is sort of an under-talked about part of Beck, because I do think mm-hmm. like his personal life, for the most part, stays out of the press. This book is written by a journalist named Josephine Reisman, who you interviewed for your music book podcast. What can you tell us about mm-hmm. why she wanted to write this book?
1: Well, she was growing up a big Beck fan, and she often thought about writing a book about him. She loved Midnight Vultures, that album. She wanted to write a book about that, but she just couldn't really find a story there. And then through a coincidence of someone she knew outside of this whole situation, mentioned something to her about Beck, about knowing him and some things about his story. And she started pursuing that, and she started realizing there is quite a story here with him about, like you say, a lot of people don't know he's part of Scientology because that's his general persona, is he doesn't talk a ton about himself.
0: Yeah.
1: And so she realized, wow, there are a lot of stories here that we haven't heard from him because he's somewhat reticent. I don't necessarily think it's just because of Scientology. That's kind of his personality.
0: Yeah.
1: But through the book, we find out that, you know, that's the personality was shaped by all parts of his background and upbringing.
0: It always comes up. People go like, wait, I'm a loser baby guy? Wait, the E-Pro guy? That guy? Right. I can also imagine like some people are going to listen to this, and some fans particularly back will listen mm-hmm. and see that the timing of this book coming kind of alongside a brand new Beck album, they might read that as like mm-hmm. kind of opportunistic, right? They might sort of get like, the book's legitimacy becomes questioned because of that, becomes questioned because of some of the anonymous sources. What do you say to mm-hmm. those criticisms that people might level at the book?
1: Well, I mean, and a lot of people don't know this who aren't involved in books, but books take a long time to write. And she started writing this in 2022. So I don't think even Beck knew that he would have an album coming out now. So I think it's mostly just the coincidence. Now, I mean, maybe the publisher coordinated a little bit once they knew his, but certainly the thrust of the book isn't look at him now that your people are talking about him again. In fact, it's just sort of a happy coincidence for the author that, you know, she did have to kind of convince the publisher that he's still relevant enough for a biography to come out. You know, because I mean, he's been up and down in terms of his recognition and popularity.
0: Yeah, there is something consistent about Beck in that, like, he's always putting out albums. It's a matter of like whether people are paying attention mm-hmm. or not, and that absolutely.

goes in right. waves. The last mm-hmm. week, a portion of The Last Temptation of Beck was published in Vulture, and that mm-hmm. excerpt got a lot of people talking, mostly because it was the story mm-hmm. behind this album.

0: That's from the 2002 album Sea Change. That is Beck. The song is called Lost Cause. Mark, you're a fan of this record. And when it came out, a lot of people thought, okay, this is a song that is a breakup. It's about his breakup with his fiance, who allegedly cheated on him. That was a story that sort of got spread across the media. It became a part of how people talk, I think, about that record. This new book tells us, actually, the story's a little bit different. What do we learn about this record?
1: Oh, yeah. And the Vulture excerpt goes into this in detail. Based on the sources that Josephine talked to, he broke up with her essentially thinking that she had cheated on him. But there's apparently, from what she can find, that didn't happen. And it sounds like it was relatively motivated by the church coming back into his life right around this point and basically having him tell her, you need to break up with her. You need to have her sign these papers saying that she's breaking up with you. It's a very kind of strange scene, but quite well sourced from what I can tell. But so, you know, it's very likely that this is what happened. And it's definitely a big dramatic thing.
0: Does that change your reading of that record? Like the fact that we learned all of this stuff now?
1: That's interesting. For me personally, it doesn't, because I came to that record before I knew what it was about. And I just found it a very powerful record about loss and life. Even though Mutations had been kind of on that track, it was the first record where he sounded like sad, depressed, withdrawn in his vocals, in his lyrics. And I just felt it was very universal. So for me personally, the story behind it changing doesn't matter a lot. I still think it's really a powerful record. If that's what you came to the record with, maybe you will hear it differently and maybe you'll think, oh, he's not completely the victim in the situation. But I still don't think that it changes the power. The music, he makes universal music when he's really good, and it doesn't matter what happened behind it.
0: I think he makes universal music when he's really good and doesn't matter what happened behind it. He's actually entirely what I think about Beck. I was thinking about this because I read that excerpt right after I listened to the new album. And I was like, oh, man, I'm having a good time with this new record. And I want to think about all this other stuff. And that's a perfect description of exactly how I feel about it. Mark, I got to say, thank you so much for coming on the show today, man. I really appreciate your time. Thanks again.
1: Thank you. Great to talk to you.
0: Yes, of course. Absolutely. Mark Masters is a music journalist and host of the Music Book Podcast. He was in Tucson, Arizona. The Last Temptation of Beck, The Untold Story of a Pop Messiah. That book is out now. And Beck is actually currently touring North America. He plays Massey Hall in Toronto on October 14th and 15th. My name is Alamin Abdul-Mahmoud. This show is called Commotion. I hope you have a great day. We'll be here tomorrow. We'd love to see you then.
2: 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Today, we're listening to the fourth and final episode of Understood: Artificial Intimacy. The series is all about what happens when people form intimate relationships with AI chatbots. This is episode 4, Behind the Bot.
3: I think we should be very careful about artificial intelligence.
4: Our story starts in 2014 with Elon Musk taking the stage at MIT.
3: You know those stories where there's the guy with the pentagram and the holy water and he's like, yeah, you sure you can control a demon? Didn't work out.
5: Musk was really terrified of AI.
4: This is journalist Karen Howe. She's the author of the book Empire of AI. Musk was especially worried about AGI. Artificial General Intelligence. It's a theoretical form of AI so advanced that it can compete with the brainiest humans.
5: Specifically, he believed that if it was developed by a for-profit corporation, that this could lead the models to have very bad incentives that could then bite humans in the back.
4: In 2014, the same year as Musk's demon comment, Google had bought the company DeepMind, and they'd been making huge strides with AI. Musk had been following the technology's growth at Google, and he did not trust it in the hands of Google's co-founder, Larry Page. At Musk's birthday party, the two had gotten into an argument about the future of AI. When Musk expressed concern that AI could go full-on Skynet and wipe out the human race, Page called him a speciesist and insisted that AI is just the next step in evolution. So Musk was freaking out. And that's when he got a pitch from another entrepreneur, Sam Altman. Altman suggested a plan to Musk, a Manhattan Project for artificial general intelligence. It would be like the nuclear bomb research in Los Alamos, the world's greatest minds brought to one place to develop this potentially radical technology. Only instead of creating a weapon, they were going to save the world.
5: After a bit, Musk warms up to the idea of an AI Manhattan Project and then thinks, okay, let's just fundraise as a nonprofit rather than try to make it into some kind of commercial endeavor. And let's have a mission that we're going to push the bounds of the technology for the benefit of humanity.
4: Within months, Altman, Musk, and eight others from the Silicon Valley elite founded OpenAI. But the dream was short-lived. In 2018, Musk left the company. Altman became OpenAI's sole head. And then things started to change quickly. Being a nonprofit had made it hard to raise money. Investors wanted to be able to make a return, like they could with any other tech startup.
5: The reason why they started building chatbots was in part because they needed to figure out how to make more money on the journey to AGI. And so they searched for different ways of productizing their technology, and they hit upon this idea of, well, everyone would want, you know, a digital super assistant.
4: Microsoft was the first major investor to jump in, to the tune of $1 billion. And from the start, the lore was that this was a highly autonomous machine.
6: Machine learning is becoming more powerful and more impactful. This leads to amazing applications.
7: It is clear that this is a major advance over Eliza, or really over anything that the world has seen before.
4: In 2025, Sam Altman looked back on the chatbot in awe.
8: The work that happened to get these hard-won scientific insights and then to build the engineering and the companies and the complex supply chains that had to happen to get this like rack of magic. Think about all the stuff that went into that so that you now get to just, you know, type something into ChatGPT and it does something for you.
4: The message in that framing is clear. But what's actually going on when the machine talks back? I'm Victoria Hetherington, and this is Understood, Artificial Intimacy, Episode 4, Behind the Bot.
9: People need to drop their whole feeling that AI is some sort of magic, you know, and just understand that there is a human face behind the screen.
4: This is Michael Jeffrey Asia, and his is one of those faces. Michael didn't set out to work in AI. He'd hoped to spend his life talking about planes, airports, and baggage. He'd gone to the Nairobi Aviation College in Kenya for air cargo management. The problem was when he graduated, not long before the start of the COVID-19 pandemic. Flights weren't going anywhere. Then his son got lymphatic cancer, and Michael had to take a loan to pay for his care.
9: Now, I have a young family, a young kid in hospital, and a wife back at home. I had to fend for them without a job and really struggling to make both ends meet.
4: Then, in September of 2020, just as on the other side of the world, companies like Google and OpenAI were developing their chatbots, an acquaintance pulled through with a job opportunity.
9: That is how I got to start learning about chat moderation.
4: Chat moderation. Okay, so what is that? Well, we know the story of where chatbots get their information from. They're fed the breadth of human output, scraping our literature, art, scientific discoveries, our news stories, which they then serve back to us in bite-sized pieces. But how are chatbots actually taught to chat? They're trained to. By humans.
5: These models literally cannot do anything that it is not shown and trained on in advance. So the fact that ChatGPT can chat is because there's literally human workers that are typing into these models and showing it. This is how dialogue happens. Like person A talks and then person B responds and then person A might talk again.
4: One of the ways this is done is not directly with the chatbot at all, but through human-to-human messaging apps. Human-to-human, or moderator-to-user, transcripts are gold mines for AI companies. An AI company buys these logs to see how humans flirt, joke, de-escalate arguments, or keep a conversation engaging. They then use these transcripts to train chatbots to mimic that exact same flow. One of the job titles in this chatbot training ecosystem is chat moderator.
5: And so there's this hidden workforce of people that are literally feeding every little bit of fodder into these models to then get them to sound like humans, to respond and react like humans.
4: Nairobi has become a hotbed for chat work because of cheap labor and a high level of educated English speakers like Michael. The company he ended up working for is called New Media Services, or NMS.
9: The hiring criteria was a bit intensive. I had to do an English test and at least get an advanced level and respond with precision and with some good grammar. Secondly, they had the typing speed test where, like, you expected to type at least 35 words per minute.
4: And there is a reason you need to be a good typist.
9: You can't skip a conversation. You need to ensure that you reply to every conversation after you understand the flow of the conversation.
4: When Michael logged onto his dashboard at New Media Services, he'd see conversations already in progress that he needed to continue so smoothly that the user wouldn't realize that the person responding had changed. He was never responding as himself. Rather, Michael had access to multiple fake identities. Some of the profiles he'd step into had names like Peter, Susan, James. Others had usernames like SexyDoll124. According to the NMS job board, it was Michael's responsibility as a chat operator to provide every user with a, quote, personalized experience that meets their needs. But really, he says, the job was to keep users engaged at all costs.
9: It was the objective of the company to ensure that you keep these people locked to the system. You make sure they subscribe because every conversation meant revenue for the big tech companies. So you're like supposed to ensure that you keep the conversation flowing, keep them locked to the internet, keep them attached to the screen, and ensure that they generate interest day in, day out.
4: And the best way to do that? Manufacture intimacy.
9: If someone is looking for intimacy, if someone is looking for love, then show it to them.
4: Michael says the company required him to ask personal questions, remember details about users' lives, and respond in ways that made them feel heard, or better yet, desired. He doesn't know what the users on the other end of the chat saw or what platforms they were on. But his guess, considering the tone, is that they were on dating and sexting sites. He says that the job title, chat moderator, gave no hint as to what the job truly entailed. Cycling through multiple identities and participating in often highly sexual conversations.
9: You aren't chatting just one person, not just one gender. You are chatting everyone across. So today I'm here, I'm supposed to be sex chatting a woman, for example. I'm even provided with pornographic stickers, you know? So you can imagine juggling between you being a gay, being a lesbian, being a woman and your man.
4: Michael felt himself beginning to fragment.
9: The juggling was way too much. And the emotional aspect of it, for me, I think is the part that really took a toll on me.
4: Michael was holding down three jobs in AI, two during the day, working as a data labeler, then every night having deeply intimate conversations with lonely people to train chatbots how to do the same. The other thing that was scraping away at him was the deception, the false intimacy.
9: Me having to say lies and to tell them lies and at the same time keep my job, because if I messed up at any given point, then that means I could lose my job. But how do you show love that you do not have, honestly? Because I got to a point where I felt so empty. And, you know, leaving the fragments of me on the internet was something that really tortured me a lot.
4: Michael was working from home in the Mathare slums of Nairobi. He found himself living a double life, trying to avoid exposing his wife and kids to how he was making a living.
9: I was basically in a single room And by single room, I mean your bed is here, your kitchen is here. Like, if you're in a room, you can see literally everything you own. So you can't, like, hide everything. And at times, you're forced to wait for your family to sleep, for you to be able to do some of these things.
4: Michael's wife didn't know what his job was, not until later. But she said it turned him into a different person. Cold, distant. Michael says the work gave him PTSD.
9: Some of us are still victims. I have a problem with insomnia. This is my second day I haven't been able to sleep.
4: NMS never responded to our emails, but their website says they offer what's called human-in-the-loop outsourcing solutions for AI training, where, quote, automation meets real human expertise, end quote. Human in the loop is a catch-all phrase for AI systems where human workers actively participate in training, testing, and improving AI models. NMS, like most of these companies, has strict non-disclosure agreements. Michael had to break his to speak out. And they obscure which companies they hold contracts with or what those contracts entail. So it's unclear who exactly they're outsourcing for, or which AI companies those clients might sell their transcripts to. When he took the job, Michael didn't actually realize his chats were being used to train AI systems. He says it was only later that he found out. But at times, he did wonder if he was actually impersonating a chatbot. He suspected that some of the people on the other side of the chats thought he was an AI companion. They'd sometimes ask if he was real, or test him with questions that seemed designed to catch a bot. Others seemed to think that they'd paid for an AI companion and had landed with Michael. New Media Services never clarified it to him and declined to tell us. But Michael says the platform tracked everything he did, how quickly he replied, which words kept the users engaged, and what tone worked best. He said it was clear the company was doing more than facilitating chats. They were collecting patterns, data that could be used to build chatbots that sound more human. Michael says it has all left him with another meaning for those two little letters. For him, AI doesn't stand for artificial intelligence, but African intelligence.
9: I love calling it African intelligence because Africa has been developing these softwares for them. Africa has collected literally every data for them. Africa has been doing all the dirty work for them. So let's avoid the whole issue of imagining that this is magic. It's not magic. It will never be magic. This is human labor behind the screens.
4: Journalist Karen Howe.
5: So the myth that these systems are highly autonomous is just like blatantly false when you look at what it actually takes to even produce these models, and the fact that it takes tens and hundreds of thousands of human workers to teach the models anything that the model is able to generate. They're basically just the aggregation of an extraordinary amount of human labor.
4: And that human labor does not end at modeling these bots. There is a whole industry of people whose job it is to read your chats after you talk with a chatbot.
10: Basically, our sources were saying that they were reviewing really personal chats.
4: Shubi Goel is a tech reporter with Business Insider based in Singapore. And in 2025, she spoke with contractors working on reviewing Meta AI products.
10: And what really shocked us was that these conversations were not fully anonymized. Our sources saw instances of photographs with faces visible, first names, locations, contact information, details about where the user works. Like, we know that companies store your chat history for further training, but everyone assumes that at least they'll be anonymized.
4: OpenAI, Google, Meta, and Anthropic all say that they use anonymized versions of chats to help train their language models. But that didn't reflect what Shubi saw.
10: In one instance, we saw a chat that listed down the user's first name, last name, city name, hobbies, and a bunch of their travel interests. And it only took us one Google search to find that individual, actually. I think they were the third search result. So it was not difficult at all. So if a contractor wanted to, they could find these people quite easily and share what they've been talking. And these are deeply personal conversations that they could make public very easily.
4: A Meta spokesperson told us this type of work is standard industry practice and that they have strict policies that govern personal data access for all employees and contractors. They said that Meta limits what personal information contractors see and that they have processes and guardrails in place instructing them on how to handle any such information. They told us that any unauthorized sharing of personal information is a violation of their data policies. If that happens, they promise that, quote, we will take appropriate action. Scale AI, which hired the contractors through their platform Outlier, did not provide us with a statement. But the company told Business Insider that contractors are asked to flag instances of personally identifiable information. They say none of this information leaves the customer's platform, and contractors are obligated to follow the platform's security protocols. In a nutshell, both companies are saying that even if an employee sees your private information, that's as far as it'll go. There are moments, however, where maybe you would want a chatbot company to review a person's data.
10: So, for example, if a teenager was talking about being bullied in high school or being abused at home, which is like instances we saw ourselves, contractors were really being asked to like say when it might not be trained enough to talk about that subject or when they should like maybe give a hotline or ask that person to get professional help.
4: Consider a situation where someone is talking repeatedly about harming themselves or about committing a violent action. Maybe the prompts are getting so bad, the company feels the need to ban the user. Should they contact law enforcement? This is not a hypothetical question.
11: Could OpenAI have prevented the mass shooting in BC? That's what some Canadian politicians
12: are asking. OpenAI says it had flagged the troubling content in the shooter's ChatGPT account months before the massacre.
13: It says the account was banned last June for violating the company's usage policy.
11: It said at the time about a dozen employees debated whether to call the authorities, but in the end, they decided not to.
4: When politicians found out that ChatGPT had been used prior to the Tumblr Ridge shooting, they had a lot of questions and critiques, like Canada's Minister of Justice, Sean Fraser.
14: The idea that you have had employees raising flags internally and have not had that information shared, you can't help but feel that some of these deaths could have been prevented.
4: And BC Premier, David Eby.
15: They're asking the same question that I think every Canadian is asking right now. Was there an opportunity to prevent this from happening? Would their kids still be alive if the OpenAI management had listened to the staff that were raising the red flags and alerted police months before this incident?
4: Nobody from OpenAI would speak to us for this series. But nearly 3 months later, in April of 2026, Sam Altman issued an apology to the people of Tumblr Ridge. Here's part of his statement, read by one of my colleagues.
16: I'm deeply sorry that we did not alert law enforcement. While I know words can never be enough, I believe an apology is necessary to recognize the harm and irreversible loss your community has suffered. I reaffirm my commitment to the mayor and the premier to find ways to prevent tragedies like this in the future. Going forward, our focus will be on working with all levels of government to help ensure something like this never happens again.
4: In much of the world, chatbots are barely or only recently regulated. Some states have started to regulate, like California. Canada almost had some AI regulation in the form of Bill C-27. The bill would have updated Canadian privacy rules and set out a framework for companies to monitor and explain the risks posed by their AI. But it died on the vine after Parliament was prorogued in 2025. The European Union put together its own EU AI Act that went into effect in 2024. It pushes AI providers to give some level of transparency and tries to encourage ethical use of this technology. China's rules are more focused on disinformation and user safety. companies are required to explain how their systems work, and users are warned against excessive use. Companies might even intervene if users show signs of addiction. And people under 18 are outright banned from talking to so-called digital humans. Chatbots provide a fantasy. It's a fantasy of intelligence, a fantasy of a quick fix, a fantasy of love, or a fantasy of a new life. They can shave off the sharp edges of reality. But those edges still exist. And if you turn to AI instead of the people around you, what does that do to your ability to connect to flesh and blood human beings? Michael Jeffrey Asia.
9: The experience taught me more than any textbook could, how deep human emotions are entangled with AI development. I also learned how loneliness and vulnerability show up in such digital spaces and how the people powering AI often remain unseen, unheard, and unprotected. And it really leaves a mental toll on you because you couldn't even trust anyone telling you they love you. I wouldn't want a situation where we are training machines to reply with empathy and we cannot be trained to love the people in real life. Because personally, I would love to love them. I would love to help them, support them, because the world needs love, not the internet as such. Because the love you're giving them on the internet is not enough. Why give them an illusion of what you can make real? Because I believe we can love them. We can love them real time.
2: 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Understood, Artificial Intimacy is hosted by Victoria Hetherington. Their team includes AC Rowe, Armin Agbali, Matt Muse, Julian Uzielli, and Veronica Simmons. 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The executive producer is Cecil Fernandez. I'm Gavin Crawford. I have a podcast too. It's called Because News, and it's Canada's funniest news quiz. At least until they make another one. Each week, I test a rotating panel of comedians in front of a live studio audience. Find Because News wherever you get your podcasts.

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3: From CBC News, the world this hour, I'm Neil Kumar. Hurricane Isaias has become the first hurricane of the 2026 Atlantic season. The Category 1 storm strengthened late Wednesday in the Gulf of Mexico. It has maximum sustained winds of 121 kilometers per hour and is heading toward the northern Gulf Coast. U.S. President Donald Trump says he may not make it to Alabama for a football game this weekend.
4: I have to see. I hadn't heard about a hurricane. A hurricane is going in the vicinity of Alabama? That's not good. Certainly, I'm going to let the hurricane determine. I want people to be safe. That's all.
3: Forecasters expect Isaias to make landfall between the Mississippi coast and the Florida panhandle late Friday or early Saturday. Isaias is the first hurricane of an Atlantic season in 121 years. Officials in BC say online platforms like Discord should bear some responsibility when they're used to plan violence. The call comes on the heels of revelations as the teenager responsible for the Tumblr Ridge mass shooting received help from another user before enduring the deadly attack. Tanya Fletcher reports.
5: Unfortunately, we have to put a legal obligation on these companies because they will not and have not done the right thing.
6: NDP leader David Eby says the federal government needs to bring in sweeping regulations for all social media companies.
5: If you become aware of a conversation between users about causing harm, you should have an obligation to report that to police.
6: Discord says it voluntarily provided information to police shortly after the February massacre. The company says it has a zero-tolerance policy for anyone who supports, promotes, or engages in violent acts. Former CSIS Director Ward Elcock says tougher scrutiny is warranted, but being able to prevent crimes in real time is harder than investigating them after the fact.
7: Whether or not you can access such communications as they're happening, that's a tall task.
6: All while pressure mounts on Canadian authorities to do something, anything, to prevent a tragedy like this from ever happening again. Tanya Fletcher, CBC News, Vancouver.
3: A Tennessee judge has ordered the state to preserve all evidence in the botched execution of death row inmate Krista Pike. Pike regained consciousness on Tuesday night, a week after she was given two rounds of injections during execution. Katie Nicholson reports.
8: I do not have an explanation.
9: Randy Spivey was told his client was brain dead on Monday night. The next day,
8: Krista woke up and began talking.
9: From the steps of a Nashville courthouse, Spivey described her condition after last Wednesday's botched execution.
8: She has a blood clot. Both of her arms and hands are tremendously swollen.
9: Pike was rushed to hospital after she survived two doses of the lethal injection pentobarbital, even though the state had been told she had a condition that made lethal injection more difficult, dangerous, and painful.
8: We don't know if
9: lawyer Luke Enan is part of Pike's legal team.
8: We certainly warned them that this exact thing would happen.
9: The failed execution, the second in Tennessee this year, now under the microscope, and executions in the state are on hold.
10: We want all drugs.
9: Judge Aisha Miles ordered the state to preserve all of its evidence. That order, Enan says, paves the way for Pike to take legal action. Katie Nicholson, CBC News, Washington.
3: In Selkirk, Manitoba, a school has officially been named in honor of Murray Sinclair. Josh Crabb tells us more.
11: Nicole Murray Sinclair Middle School.
12: The new name was made official in a gymnasium at the same school where Murray Sinclair graduated in 1968 and was a star athlete and valedictorian. Sinclair's son, Negan, got emotional when he first saw his dad's name on it.
13: A lot of tears. You don't miss the guy.
12: After graduating from high school, Sinclair studied law and went on to be a lawyer, Manitoba's first Indigenous judge, and later a senator. He died in November 2024 at age 73. He's known for his work as co-commissioner of Manitoba's Aboriginal Justice Inquiry, where he highlighted the need to take the history of Indigenous offenders into account during sentencing. He later went on to lead the Truth and Reconciliation Commission, which documented the history of residential schools. Another school located in Winnipeg was previously renamed after Sinclair's spirit name, Mijana Gijik. Josh Crabb, CBC News, Selkirk, Manitoba.
3: And that is The World This Hour. I'm Neil Kumar.
10: 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I'm Saroja Coelho. Next, from the BBC, People Fixing the World.
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15: Hi there, my name is Myra Anubi, and today I'm out for a walk at some woods right outside my doorstep. Now, it's mid-morning on a typical autumn day, so a little windy and wet, but warm enough for me to be out here without a coat. And despite the odd muddy patch of ground, it is actually a pleasant walk. I mean, the air is so clear here, and if you listen closely, you'll hear birds and distant noises, then catch the trees as they move about in the wind. Now, walking is a normal part of life, and it's easy to overlook just how good it can be for us. I find it gives me a chance to step away from the normal rush of day-to-day life and slow down for a bit. I'll sometimes go for a walk in here when I need to clear my mind or when I feel like I haven't done enough steps or exercise during the week, but also sometimes when I just need to find a solution to a personal problem. And it is amazing how often the solution comes when I put one foot in front of the other. So, in this edition of People Fixing the World, we're exploring how walking is changing lives. We'll hear about a crowdsourced walking network in the UK that's encouraging people to leave their cars at home. But first, we're finding out how a simple stroll in a park is helping doctors and patients connect around the world. So, get your walking shoes on and let's go find out more about these solutions.
16: Physical activity is really the miracle drug.
15: Dr. David Subgear is a cardiologist in Columbus, Ohio. Day after day, he treats people with conditions that can be improved by regular physical activity.
16: In the United States, about 80% of us are sedentary, and that means, you know, we're not getting the 150 minutes of recommended physical activity a week. That can lead to all kinds of things that we don't want: heart disease, cancer, dementia.
15: David found his most active patients tended to remain healthy and independent well into their later life. So he started prescribing exercise plans to help his less active patients get moving. But he found few were following through.
16: So I was really frustrated, Myra, with my ability to motivate my patients to be physically active. I invited a patient to go for a walk with my family in the park that Saturday, and that's where all the wonderful stuff started happening.
15: How did it grow from there?
16: Our first walk was 6 months later. We had over 100 people, and we knew that we were on to something.
15: This was the start of his nonprofit, Walk with a Doc. Once a week, David heads out to his local park to meet his patients. He starts the session with a short talk on health-related topics like sleep or high blood pressure. And then everyone sets off together on a 30 to 60 minute stroll.
16: It's just really a wonderful way to connect. But it's also important, I think, for our community members, if they do want to talk about whether or not they should take a cholesterol medicine. It's nice maybe to have the ear of a physician and see what she or he says.
15: And I wonder, does it break down barriers, you know, like the fear of the white coat, seeing doctors in a different setting?
16: Yes. Out in the park, we're all on the same ground. The doctors are wearing baseball hats and shorts.
15: He started the project in 2005, and a few years later, he was visited by a group of other doctors who were inspired to start their own Walk with a Doc branch. Word started to spread, and his local initiative steadily grew into an international movement.
16: We now have rapidly grown to 735 chapters in 42 countries, which is super exciting. We provide everything for whatever the physician needs. If it's insurance, a web page, merchandise for their chapters, paperwork, all the things that we don't want the doctor to have to deal with.
15: As a physician, you know, as a doctor, it started with your patients. Have you seen any changes?
16: I have. Our patients that are going to the walk, they feel more empowered. They feel more educated. We did an informal survey and we saw that over 90% of our respondees increased their level of exercise.
14: And are the doctors participating for free?
16: They are. We have an incredible global community, thousands of physicians. Everyone is a volunteer. The reward of being with our community outside the sterile walls of a medical office are so rewarding that it's something I'll be doing and our global physicians will be doing for a very long time.
14: I wanted to know how the initiative has worked in different countries. David told me it's been particularly successful in Hungary. So we sent our reporter, Jakob Thorpe, to take part in one of their recent outings.
17: It's 8:30 in the morning in Veszprém, a city in Western Hungary. I'm standing in a hotel car park as a crowd gathers. Small family groups, a few older men, and lots of older women, wrapped up against a blustery wind. They are greeted by Dr. Borbála Stern, known by the group as Bori. Dr. Stern heads the local branch of Walk with the Doc. Around once a month, she leads a group on a walk and talk through the city.
18: Every walk starts with a short conversation, and I thought we could talk about mindful eating. It's important because at meal times we often forget about what we are doing. We keep tapping our phones or watch the TV and don't pay attention to what we are eating. So I'd like us to do an exercise where we pay more attention.
17: Dr. Stern asks everyone to sit down and gives everyone a single raisin.
18: Where is the light running on the surface?
17: She asks the group to use all their senses as they hold the raisin in their mouths before slowly chewing and swallowing it.
18: How did this experience feel for you? How conscious are you normally? For example, of a cup of coffee or a cake or a delicious soup?
19: I'm a slow eater. I enjoy chewing on my food, tasting the flavors spreading through my mouth. The interesting thing for me was that while the raisin was in the palm of my hand, its wrinkly surface actually looked like a human brain.
18: Your homework, if you would like some, is to pay full attention to one activity this week, like your morning coffee or the first page of a book you read each day.
17: After the health chat, we get on the move. There's around 20 walkers, ranging from energetic children to older adults.
18: Are you ready to go? We can go on our usual route.
17: We make our way down into the shade valley. Above us, Veszprém Castle's white plastered walls shine in the morning sun. I join Dr. Stern, who's walking at the front of the group. She tells me she started this group in July 2024. We switched over to English for a bit, as Dr. Stern explained she was interested in holistic medicine. This is where you treat the whole person rather than focus on an isolated symptom or disease.
20: The lifestyle medicine has six pillars. They are the nutrition, exercise, sleep, social connection, stress management, and avoiding harmful substances. With a walk with the dog, we can deliver three of six pillars. They are exercise, stress management, and social connection. And we have an added extra bonus, the time in the nature.
17: We continue along the green path next to Shade Stream. As we pass through the old town, Soviet-style apartment blocks make way for older village houses. I get talking to Laszlo, who is 75. He said it had been a while since he had gone on a group walk, but he'd heard about this session at his pensioners club.
21: People need to be part of a community. Unfortunately, I lost my wife 12 years ago, so I live alone. So in order to live properly, you need to go to programs and activities. That's very important. You mustn't just sit at home. You definitely need to be physically active for 1, 2, or 3 hours a day, even if you don't move very quickly. Because if your blood isn't circulating, your physical condition deteriorates more quickly too.
17: A little further ahead, I fell into step next to Zhuzha Guyash, a retired maths teacher, who tells me she started coming last year.
0: I like the fact that doctors step outside the confines of the operating theatre and the doctor's surgery, and that in a freer, more informal setting, you have the opportunity to ask questions if you want to. So if someone has a particular kind of problem or a question, she can answer that as well. It's an added opportunity, on top of simply being outdoors and going for a walk in nice weather.
17: As we walk in the shade of poplar, oak and chestnut trees, I ask Dr. Chen how she got involved with Walk with a Doc. She tells me she first heard about it when living and working in Spain and set up a branch in Valencia. But when she returned to Hungary, she realized there were just 2 branches in the whole country. One of the things holding them back was that all the resources were in English.
18: Hungarians generally aren't very good at foreign languages, and we also have several older walk leaders. Even though they are doctors, English isn't so easy for them. We didn't want them to be excluded from the walks, and we wanted to reach as many people as possible.
17: So Dr. Stern worked with David and his US team to create a Hungarian registration form that connects with the central organization. They also launched a Hungarian social media account to spread the message. Within a year, they had expanded to 38 branches. One of the newer branches is run by Anna Timer, who joined us on the walk.
2: I've been running the program in my hometown since 2025. It's a small town of around 20,000 people, and we get between 20 and 60 people on the monthly walks. Some of them are regulars, but there are always 3 or 4 new walkers as well, ranging from very young children to elderly people. As a GP, I was worried that I'd effectively be opening up an extra surgery session, but fortunately, that hasn't proved to be the case. When people come on these walks, they don't want to talk about their illnesses. They're more interested in talking about being healthy. And for us, too, it's something that recharges our batteries and gives us a sense that what we do is worthwhile.
17: Dr. Timer has seen a rise in demand for the community walks.
2: In our town, people of different ages go walking weekly, independently of our program. They organize it themselves through social media, choosing different distances.
17: What's their main motivation?
2: It's the simplest form of exercise there is. You don't need anything special, really, just a comfortable pair of shoes, and it's accessible to anyone. We're also managing stress, because while I'm walking and talking to other people, whatever is preoccupying or worrying me recedes into the background for a while. And then there is the personal connection, which I think has largely disappeared from our lives.
17: We reach St. Stephen's Viaduct, a towering bridge carrying traffic across the valley below. As we head up to the car park, the group is in great spirits. As we say our goodbyes, Dr. Stern leaves me with a parting thought.
20: I think it is much more than a walk. It is a social connection, education. But I think the most important thing is the genuine care of the doctor. Without that, I think it couldn't work.
14: Dr. Bobala Stern, ending that report from Jakob Thorpe in Hungary about the doctors taking their patients on walks. You're listening to People Fixing the World from the BBC World Service. I'm Myra Newby, and today I'm joining you from a wood near my house where I often go walking, because it's all about the wonderful ways walking can help us every day. But if you're like me, you're probably wondering, how much walking should you even be doing? Well, a study published by the Lancet Medical Journal last year found that walking 7,000 steps a day could be great to boost your brain power, but also to help protect you against a range of different diseases. That would mean walking for about an hour at a brisk pace. And we've just heard how doctors leading walks is helping to break down the barriers that exist between medics and their patients in Hungary. But now we're going to London, where our reporter Claire Bates is finding out how an innovative walking map of the UK can help her reconnect with her home city.
1: London is a busy place, and as someone who lives and works in the city, I'm usually trying to get from A to B the quickest way. The trouble is, when I get to my destination, I often feel tense and stressed with little sense of how I got there, and it turns out I'm not alone.
4: If I wanted to drive or get the train, or if you even want to fly somewhere, then quite often there's an app for that. But for some reason, even though we've been walking on these islands for hundreds of thousands of years, actually, it's not that easy to always find your way. So I wanted to do something about that.
1: That's Daniel Raven Ellison. He realised modern life is set up for speed, and that all too often, we're encouraged to focus on the destination rather than the journey itself. His solution was to create a national walking network with routes crisscrossing Britain. But he couldn't do it on his own, so he put out a call for volunteers to help map and test the paths. He called his non-profit Slowways.
4: Our incredible network of volunteers have shared over 10,000 routes that stretch for 150,000 kilometres. These routes connect every town, city and national landscape across the country, and you can walk from the north of Scotland right down to the south of England entirely on routes that are rated 4 or 5 stars and have been triple-checked by our volunteers, which is absolutely incredible.
1: The routes are available through the Slowways website, where walkers can browse and download them. Dan says they can be used on other navigation apps and followed on a smartphone. He hopes the project will help reconnect people with our oldest form of transport.
4: Humans are a walking species. Fundamentally, the evidence shows us that it can lengthen

0: Our rating. Okay, so we need to cross over the road and take the first right. So let's do that now. I must say, I would usually pop on the tube to get to Paddington.
1: It's about a 10-minute tube ride.
0: Yeah.
1: I think this will take us about 30 minutes to go and walk it.
0: Okay.
1: So 2/3 longer, but 1,000 times better.
0: I mean, it's a lovely sunny day, so I'm already quite a lot happier than I would be if I was down in the bowels of the underground system. Right, so we're in a place called Hanover Square.
1: Yeah.
0: Which is rather nice. It's a nice little green oasis.
1: Surrounded by absolutely beautiful, giant London plane trees with dappled light coming through the branches and some birds flying around.
0: And over here we've got some water. I've never noticed this either.
2: We carried on passing hotel doormen in top hats and waistcoats, a giant pink limousine, and an old house with purple flowers tumbling over the brickwork.
0: We are entering Hyde Park.
1: It feels like a sudden relief, doesn't it?
0: It really feels
1: like a whole weight has come off our heads and shoulders.
0: Yeah.
1: It's so tranquil and peaceful instantly. By going this way, we go into a beautiful area of woodland with really long meadow grass, and you get butterflies there.
0: And oh, there's an ice cream van if you want an ice cream.
1: Which you can probably buy an ice cream with the £3 you save by not going on the tube. So
0: yeah, if you're lucky.
2: Heading north out of the park, we pass the usual cars and black cabs, but also some horses from a nearby stable. It was a small, unexpected detail that's easy to miss if you're in a rush.
1: When you go onto the tube or a bus or get into a car, it's really teleporting you from one place to another, especially if you're, you know, burying your brain in a telephone conversation or some music or something like that.
0: Yeah.
1: Whereas the more you slow down, the more open you are as well to having experiences.
2: After moving to southwest England, Dan used walking to get to know his new surroundings.
1: But, you know, I moved myself to Devon, and a key thing I did to get to know my local area was I got the train or the bus to neighbouring villages and towns and walked back in again. It gave me an incredible sense of place and grounding.
0: We've made it all the way from Oxford Circus to Paddington. To see a group of women wearing pink hats and pink tutus, so I'm guessing they're on a hen do. Yeah, I guess if I'd gone by tube, I wouldn't have thought twice about the journey, but I think this evening when I go home, I'm going to remember bits.
1: That's the power of it. I think that the motor car and faster forms of travel have broken our memory into, by asking people good ways to go, we can remember that reflex and, you know, discover places in a way that we used to.
2: I enjoyed my walk with Dan, and for the most part, it was remarkably straightforward. We only made one small diversion to get round a burst water main in the park. But Dan says creating slowways has revealed that walking is often treated as an afterthought in the way we design and manage our landscape.
3: About a quarter of the time, there are things that go wrong, and often what that is that paths turn into roads and the roads just aren't safe to walk down. Sometimes you find that there's a farmer has blocked a path that should be accessible, and for some reason when it comes to walking, this thing that's most accessible to the most people, that's most affordable, that's most environmentally friendly, there's often no signage, and if there is signage, it's hard for people to understand. So, you know, what if Britain, what if the world, right, had a footpath network that was fully properly signed, inviting people and guiding people and supporting people to make those journeys by foot?
0: And given the present reality, as we said, there are challenges. Have you changed your approach? Are you going to do something different now?
3: So we're evolving Slowways into a much bigger project, much more ambitious project called Goodways. And Goodways will enable people and non-profit organisations and charities to share walking routes and networks that meet people's different interests and needs, and sharing those routes that are great for finding kingfishers or discovering castles or those things that will motivate people to get out and about. And we're hoping that the millions of people will join in.
4: Many thanks to Claire Bates for that report. Now, let me know if this program has inspired you to either walk a bit more or spend time outdoors by sending me a WhatsApp message to the number +44 8000 321 721. You've been listening to People Fixing the World

0: from the BBC World Service with me, Myra Anubi. I'll be back next week with more inspiring stories that can help us make our world a better place. Until then, from me in these woods, the trees and the birds, thanks for listening.
1: That was People Fixing the World, and this is CBC Radio 1. Now, from Australia's Radio National, this is What the Duck, a show that explores some of the most unusual elements of our natural world.
2: And then if you turn them round, males have a big, round butt. Around the tail is a red patch, and then out from there you get purple and lilac and blue, all of this in a great big circle.
3: When you're choosing dessert...
2: And they also have extremely colourful genitalia.
3: Oh. Anyway, when you're choosing dessert, do you go for the prettiest one or the biggest?
4: So if you look at other animals like apes or monkeys, they have pretty small butts. The gluteus maximus is, of course, the largest muscle in the human body. It's the muscle that you're probably sitting on right now. And in humans, it's especially enlarged.
3: Welcome to What the Duck. I'm Ann Jones, and whatever you and your enlarged gluteus maximus are doing right now, you should feel proud. Your buns are unique in the animal kingdom. But seriously though, butts. What the hell are they good for? And I'm not talking about your anus. I have an idea what that's for. I'm talking about your cheeks, your peaches, your cakes, your derriere. What is it there for?
4: If you hold your butt while you're walking around the room, you'll see it's just nothing's happening, right?
3: Professor Dan Lieberman from Harvard University wants you to hold your own butt. He's spent decades studying the human body and what each bit of it is actually doing, including butts. And I'm talking here about the big gluteus maximus muscle.
5: As I go walking.
4: When you walk, your gluteus maximus doesn't really do very much. It's pretty much inactive. But if you start running, with every step, the gluteus maximus fires just before your foot hits the ground. And what it's primarily doing is it's preventing your trunk from falling forward. So it's a stabilizer.
3: Like eggs in a cake, the gluteus maximus works along with a whole heap of adaptations in your body. The ability to swivel your head and to stabilize so you don't get dizzy, for example. Animals like pigs don't have that ability, and Dan knows because he studied them running on treadmills. We also have Achilles tendons that are incredibly elastic and a reinforced skeleton for impact. But the big glute is the ingredient that binds it all together to make the perfect two legs good cake.
4: It's really not particularly important for walking, but it's a critical feature in humans that makes us really good at running.
3: You'll speak for yourself.
4: The earliest creatures in the human lineage were bipedal.
3: Bipedal, walking on just two legs.
4: But had small brains, and big brains came much, much, much later in human evolution. So bipedalism really set us off on a new trajectory when we diverged from the apes, probably sometime around 7 million years ago. And we started off as walkers, right? So we were both walkers and tree climbers. And running, endurance running especially, didn't really come along until about 2 million years ago. And when we go back to the gluteus maximus, we can actually tell that because the gluteus maximus leaves a trace on the pelvis. So we can actually see that pelvises starting around 1.92 million years ago have this enlarged gluteus maximus. But the ones that we have from before that had tiny ape-like butts.
3: Tiny ape butts. Not a contender in the best butt competition. Given that brains about the size of modern humans only came about around 200,000 years ago, our big butts came 1.5 million years before that. And before that, there was a period of time before our glutes became majestic that we were both dumb and couldn't run very far or fast.
4: That's for sure. Actually, we're still not very fast. You know, when you have only two legs, you know, it's like having a car with half the cylinders of another car, right? You can only produce half the amount of power as if you had four legs. So as soon as we became bipeds, we became slow and we became awkward.
3: So why become bipedal then? Maybe to reach things in trees or to see over tall people at concerts? Or was it about the amount of energy that it takes to move?
4: Chimpanzees, those are our closest ancestors, which are knuckle walkers. So we've put oxygen masks on chimpanzees.
3: Put them on a treadmill.
4: And they spend twice as much energy moving a kilo of their body, a meter, as most animals, including us. And so we think that bipedalism, the first big benefit of bipedalism was to save energy for these early ancestors of ours during a period when the rainforests in Africa were breaking up, right? So animals like our ancestors who were in the margins of forests, you know, maybe in woodland habitats or something like that, they had to travel much farther every day to get the food that they needed. And if you can save many calories by being bipedal, that might have been a big advantage for those creatures, but at a cost. And the cost was being slow and awkward.
3: Sometimes you see an assertion around that says that becoming bipedal, that is, walking on two legs, was the first iteration of what was to become, over evolutionary time, Bluetooth headsets. Tool use has a great romantic air of evolution about it, doesn't it? And the argument would be that two legs allowed us to have our hands free to manipulate tools and carry things at the same time as moving.
4: The bow and arrow was invented only 100,000 years ago. Putting a sharp point on a stick was invented maybe 500,000 years ago, but we know our ancestors were hunting big animals by 2 million years ago. So how did they do it?
3: They got big butts. This is Dan Lieberman's hypothesis, that we became long-distance running specialists so that we could eat lots of meat.
4: Persistence hunting involves chasing animals, and you don't chase them super fast because you can't, because they're going to run faster than you do. But the big advantage of humans is that we can run long distances, but we don't overheat. So what you can do is you can take an animal, right, and then track it and chase it and track it and chase it and track it and chase it. It's like a dance, right? Eventually, that animal, its body temperatures can go up and up and up and up and eventually go into a state of heat stroke, and it's now easy pickings.
3: So our big butt muscle, switching on momentarily with each running step to stop you from falling forward, that is one of the things that make us human and successful, as well as our ability to sweat. And that is the story of why we have such incredibly spacious rumpass rooms. But we're not the only ones with fanny packs loaded to the zipper with utility. For some other species, though, it's less about movement and more about using your butt as a billboard.
2: During my PhD, which was quite a long time ago, I took a lot of photographs of butts.
3: It sort of sounds like something that should have mandatory reporting attached to it. But no, it's just Joe Setchell, Professor of Evolutionary Anthropology at Durham in the UK, doing groundbreaking butt research.
2: Actually, hundreds and hundreds of photographs. And this was at the time when you still had to get the film from the camera and print it. And then I printed them out and I drew round them because I wanted to know the area of the butt so that I could compare it and discover that males with big butts are more dominant over males who have small butts.
3: Colourful too.
2: It is really weird.
3: Wait, did I say that Joe is talking about taking photos of mandrel butts?
2: Most mammals just don't do colour. Most mammals are quite drab looking, but then in the primates you get some really colourful animals.
3: And they genuinely have some of the most, I cannot believe I'm saying this, some of the most wonderfully vibrant asses on Earth. It's like a butt beauty pageant. So let's go through some of the Mrs. and Mr. Butt of the Universe contestants.
2: Mandrels are a very large species of monkey.
3: If you've seen The Lion King, Rafiki, the spiritual advisor to the king and the one who lifts baby Simba up on the rock, he's meant to be a mandrel.
2: So they're about the size of a big dog. They have very brightly coloured faces. And then if you turn them round, males have a big round butt that looks like a target. So around the tail is a red patch, and then out from there, purple and lilac and blue, all of this in a great big circle. And they also have extremely colourful genitalia.
3: Good to know. Their colourful face and butt and genital skin is truly out of this world. Another phrase I never thought I'd say. But why do such colourful peach cheeks exist at all?
2: The butt is brightly coloured in all of the animals, but it's most brightly coloured in the alpha male. The more brightly coloured his butt, the higher his testosterone is. And so if you are another male, If you see a brightly coloured butt, then you know that that male is dominant and probably quite scary and probably quite willing to get into a fight with you.
3: And seeing as you brought it up, I have to ask what colour their genitals are.
2: So in a highly coloured male, his penis will be bright red and his balls will be lilac.
3: Lilac balls.
2: Yeah, I almost said very impressive and then I stopped myself because I don't know. If you're a mandrill, it's very impressive.
3: And then there's the gelada, an animal that absolutely looks like a staunch bulldog in a glam rock meets bikini competition.
2: Yeah, it's like they went to the dressing up shop and got everything, basically. They're crazy looking. They have huge teeth like mandrills have. They have this really long fur. They have colourful bottoms, red bottoms, and they have this hourglass shape patch on their chest, which is also bright red in some males.
3: They're sometimes called bleeding heart monkeys, but why have they gone for the twin set of bright butt and boobs?
2: Yeah, so they shuffle on their bottoms most of the time. So geladas eat grass. They're the only primate to eat grass. And because there's grass everywhere, there's no point in standing up to move over to the next bit because you can just shuffle along on your bum and find some more grass.
3: So this shuffle butt gait of sort of moving yourself along, does that mean that their wonderful butt is hidden?
2: It does, yeah. And that might be why they have the chest patch that they have. If you spend all day sitting on your butt, then anything you want to signal through your butt, like, for example, dominance in males or perhaps fertility in females, any signal is just being signaled to the grass that you're sitting on and no one else gets to see it. So that's probably why they have chest patches, because they can also signal on their chest patch.
3: So in our butt beauty pageant, I'd like to announce the gelada as the winner of the swimsuit section for turning up in a matching red bikini. They may also want world peace, which I understand is a pageant prerequisite, what with being largely vegetarians and also having quite peaceful relationships with Ethiopian wolves. But that is another story for another time. Not butt related. Then there's the lesula. Quite frankly, this monkey looks like it's seen some things. I mean, it probably has. It only became known to Western science in 2007.
2: I think the thing that you're most interested in is that it has blue testicles.
3: Literal blue balls.
2: But also a big blue bottom. It's bright blue.
3: It's icy blue. It's like frozen, but on a butt.
2: It is, exactly. So one of the interesting things about the blue that you find in lesula and in mandrills and in some other primate species is it's really hard to photograph. It's not a pigment. It's something to do with the way light hits collagen in the skin and is bounced back to our eyes.
3: Yeah, the colour blue in nature is almost as weird as using your ass cheeks to avoid fights and solve neighbourhood disputes like these primates do. And what's even weirder is that when they die, the blue fades to white, like the soul leaving the buttocks.
2: So I've never seen a live lesula. I would love to see what colour blue they are.
3: And the final contestant in our buttacular beauty pageant is the crested macaque, a smallish macaque, maybe the size of a Boston Terrier.
2: And the monkey itself is black, beautiful black.
3: But the buttocks? Oh, no.
2: Crazy, huge, bright red butts that look like they've been inflated. So at least in the females, at particular times of the female cycle, they have these, almost like that somebody's put a big red cushion on their butts.
3: I Googled it and the safe search kicked in. It's not just a pillow. It looks as if a hemorrhoid pillow got an infection, swelled up to the size of a pool floaty and then stuck itself to a butt.
2: So I've seen it used as a Valentine's card. So sometimes they kind of like a heart.
3: I have never, ever seen anything less romantic than these butts. Over the years, you've looked at lots of butts. Does it make you appreciate the human butt in a different way?
2: I've never asked myself that question. I've asked lots of other questions, but not that one.
3: But it's true, right? our butts are special too. We might not have multicolored bums signaling our relationship status, but we do have a bum that allows us to stand up and run on two legs, something that no other animal can do, right?
4: There are other animals that are bipedal out there.
3: Wrong. Dan Lieberman.
4: But there are no other animals that are bipedal the way we are. In fact, you know, was it Aristotle? I can't remember who it was who said that humans are not the only bipeds, but we're the only featherless, tailless, striding bipeds, right?
3: I looked it up. It was Plato.
4: And you know, we are unique in that respect, and it's clearly played an important role in our evolutionary history.
3: So even though our butts might be special, we're not the only ones that can move using just two legs.
6: Evolution is... it's messy.
3: And this is Dr. Peter Bishop, by the way, from the Museum of Comparative Zoology at Harvard in the US, despite what his accent says.
6: Lizards are the only modern reptiles that engage in any bipedalism. They can, if they're threatened or if they're evading a predator or something like that, they can rear up onto their hind legs and run away. And some of them can do that for quite a long distance. So like the frilled-neck lizard, for instance, can run on its hind legs pretty much indefinitely, as long as it needs to. It's quite good at doing that.
3: And there are other famous Australians who are bipeds. Skippy.
7: I study hopping.
3: Perfect. Because how in the hell is hopping a sensible way to move around? And I mean, does all that jumping impact the kangaroo buttocks? Lauren Thornton is a PhD student from the University of the Sunshine Coast who is currently spending her days dissecting wallaby legs.
7: A lot of the time they're quadrupedal or pentapedal.
3: That's four or even five-legged.
7: Because the tail really counts as a leg. That's in their slow gait, but yeah, when they're moving fast, they're bipedal. They are really, kangaroos are really good at hopping, so they're sort of really awkward when they're crawling around. That's why they have to use their tail to help propel them.
3: This slow pentapedal crawl is a really energy inefficient way of moving. But when they speed up, they start this incredible motion of sprawlings and biomechanical circles. But why on earth do they do that? Why hop to get around?
7: It's really efficient. So there's a certain speed. They reach that speed, they are more efficient than quadrupedal animals. The cost of transport increases usually as your speed increases.
3: Imagine a dog sprinting. It's using more energy the faster it tries to go.
7: But with kangaroos, once they start hopping, it flattens out. So it doesn't increase at all.
3: And this is, I think, a kangaroo's superpower. Once they start hopping, it takes the same amount of energy, basically, no matter how fast they try to go. So what's the trick?
7: The Achilles is enormous. It's about the thickness of your finger, which is just absurd. In a big kangaroo, it's basically half the length of the tibia, with the tibia is the really long bone in their leg. Their whole system is set up to get the most stress and energy out of that Achilles tendon as they can.
3: So they become airborne, lifting, tucking, pushing legs forward.
7: So they land, and we call that the stance phase. They land right on their tiptoes, and then they start to crouch their ankle. So their body weight is doing a lot of the work then to stretch that tendon.
3: Like stretching a lackey band ready to let it jet off. The tendon is getting stretched in large part by gravity acting on body mass. So the roo doesn't have to expend much energy at all to reload its sproingers.
7: They're weird. Kangaroos are really weird.
3: Well, why are you studying them? Is it because they're weird?
7: Yeah, so it was this energy efficiency thing. But there's probably something unique to the hopping gait, because we don't see this in any other animals. Just big hopping animals that can flatten out this cost.
3: Similar to the marathon hypothesis with our butt muscles and our special long-distance gait, the bipedal hopping kangaroos have come up with a way to cover long distances with as little energetic cost as possible. So it does beg the question, what are their butts like?
7: The butt is just enormous.
3: Is it?
7: Oh, it's huge. So
3: it's so funny, right? I see kangaroos every day and I have never noticed that they have really big butts.
7: So everything around their pelvis is all muscle. It's just muscle on top of bone. There's no fat on a kangaroo pretty much at all.
3: It's something that gym bunnies can only dream of, becoming a gymbaroo. Butts are funny, inherently. It's a very odd body part of ours that can cause so much humour, desire, political trouble, and it doesn't really have a proper name. I mean, maybe buttocks comes close, but for all the other bits of our bodies we commonly refer to with naughty nicknames, we also have anatomically correct names: breasts, penis, vulva. But the Queen Mum is both amorphous and completely identifiable as one thing. The fact that our big, perky butts are one of the reasons that we're so successful in standing up and walking away so that others can view our assets, it really feeds into our sense of exceptionalism. We always like to think of our brains as the biggest, our steps as the most sure on this earth. But when it comes to bipedalism, we have competition.
6: Well, if you look at it this way, there is one species of human and 10,000 species of birds, so who's more successful?
3: Peter Bishop.
6: The fact they were ancestrally bipedal, they inherited their way of getting around from their ancestors, the extinct dinosaurs.
3: That's something Peter knows a fair bit about, because what he does for work is try and figure out how dinosaurs would have moved by making birds run down racetracks and filming them. Brush turkeys, ostriches, button quail. So, yeah, he's in a good position to talk about the parson's nose. That is, bird butts.
6: Yes, yes. The muscles that comprise the backside, they are different in a sense because birds and humans have evolved from different ancestors. And so the anatomical machinery that they had at their disposal was different to begin with. But fundamentally, for birds, the muscles that are most important are probably more the hamstring muscles. So the muscles that run down the back of the thigh.
3: The running drumsticks. I'm going to strike them off the magnificent butt list then. In my search for other bipedal animals that may have absolutely fine asses like we do, I've been searching around many different scientific papers and I understood at least two. These differences from some... Bipedalism has evolved several times. Octopuses can do a version of it where the other legs are pretending to be a coconut shell. Pangolins can be bipedal. Who else? Lizards and cockroaches use wide trackways. Cockroaches walk on two legs. It's like Animal Farm, but less a comment on imperialism and more in the horror movie genre.
4: Yeah, when cockroaches need to accelerate, sometimes they just rear up on their hind legs like a kid on a bicycle, right? And roar away on their two legs.
3: They do a wheelie and get the hell out of there. In fact, they can travel at 1.5 metres a second. As they go faster and faster, legs lift up off the ground and their body lifts up to an angle of 23 degrees, like they'd really open the outboard on the tinny. The pairs of legs on cockroaches are all shaped differently and they're different lengths too. The back ones have the biggest potential stride length and are the most powerful. These back legs pump at a similar frequency that wings would beat in flight. And if the roach was trying to do that with all six legs, well, that's a lot of computational work and coordination for the cockroach brain to achieve. Better with just the two.
6: It's not obligate bipedalism. You don't see cockroaches strolling along on two legs casually. It's a very transient, intermittent behaviour that they do.
3: When they do run, they're Guinness Book of World Records fast, and researchers in Berkeley found that the metabolic cost of going, like the cock clappers, was very, very low for these two legs good cockroaches. True athletes. And where there's a fast animal, you best believe that Australians will try to race it.
8: Well, a lot of people might think that this is completely ridiculous.
3: Yeah, cockroach racing is a thing.
9: A memorial plaque next month for the racing cockroach destructor who gave his life for sport.
3: This from the ABC archives in 1981.
9: And he's on the line now. Good morning to you, Mr. Flower.
10: Good morning, Carolyn. Yes, I wasn't quite, strictly speaking, his trainer.
9: Were you not?
10: No, I'm the trainer of most of the racing lizards in Australia.
9: Yes. Brian, I'm wondering, would it be too painful for you at all to take us back over those sad events immediately following the race?
10: Destructo was streaked away, ran round in circles for a while, and then literally streaked across the finishing line. What happened thereafter, of course, is now history. The Sydney handlers were so overjoyed to see that their cockroach had beaten a world-famous racing lizard They were jumping up and down, raced in to grab him because they were going to take him back here, of course, and use him for stud purposes. In the confusion, one of them unfortunately trod on him, and so ended the tale of Destructo.
3: You just never know what you're trying to hit with a thong. It could be a marvel of the natural world. It could be a miracle creature that works on the edge of physics. It could be a fellow bipedal being. What the Duck is a production of ABC RN and ABC Science. I'm Ann Jones, and Patria Ladgrove and I produce this program from Wadawurrung and Kaurna country while sitting on magnificent, oversized human butts.
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2: From CBC News, the world is sour. I'm Neil Kumar. Hurricane Isaias is now the first hurricane of the 2026 Atlantic season after strengthening late Wednesday in the Gulf of Mexico. The Category 1 storm has maximum sustained winds of 121 kilometers per hour and is heading toward the northern Gulf Coast. Forecasters expect Isaias to make landfall between the Mississippi coast and the Florida Panhandle late Friday or early Saturday, bringing heavy rain, strong winds, and potentially dangerous storm surge. Isaias is the first hurricane of an Atlantic season in 121 years. Indigenous leaders are reacting to Prime Minister Mark Carney's plan to fast-track a pipeline from Alberta to British Columbia. Carney wants to clear the way for shovels on the ground next year. But as Jennifer Yoon reports, Indigenous leaders say they will have to get a buy-in first.
3: Yeah, it's absolutely going to go across our territory.
4: Tsumas First Nation Chief Dalton Silver is gearing up for a fight. The proposed Pacific Link pipeline will likely go through the BC First Nations traditional territory.
3: I am not in favor of this, especially the way it's unfolded and the threats that it poses to our territory.
4: But Prime Minister Mark Carney is hoping to build the project. It would have the capacity to carry up to 1 million barrels of oil a day from Alberta to the West Coast for export. But several Indigenous leaders are raising concerns.
5: They can't do it off the backs of our people.
4: Treaty 8 Grand Chief Trevor Mercredi is worried about oil sand tailings, the toxic, contaminated material left over from extraction projects. Mercredi says the government has work to do to get Indigenous buy-in and to make sure everyone who's affected will get a seat at the table. Silver, for his part, is thinking about a legal challenge. Jennifer Yoon, CBC News, Ottawa.
2: Lawyers of Tennessee death row inmate Krista Pike say her botched execution last week was foreseeable. The 50-year-old convicted murderer was administered two doses of a lethal injection drug which failed to kill her. James Gooderson has more.
6: We want all drugs, syringes, IV lines.
7: A Tennessee judge has ordered the state to keep all evidence from the botched execution of Krista Pike, who survived two doses of lethal injection on September 30th. The 50-year-old's legal team says she's now awake and talking, though she's still receiving critical care at hospital.
8: She has a blood clot. Both of her arms and hands are tremendously swollen.
7: Randy Spivey is one of Pike's lawyers.
8: All of this was foreseeable and foreseen.
7: He says that the state was warned about possible complications in a complaint filed by the legal team in January.
8: Krista has endured child sexual abuse, physical abuse, rapes, and more than 20 years of solitary confinement. And then September 30th happens. We have to ask how much suffering is enough.
7: The legal team is asking the governor to commute the death sentence to life in prison without parole. James Goodison for CBC News, Washington.
2: The World Health Organization wants Russia to provide more information about the death of a technician at an anti-plague lab in Siberia. The 28-year-old died of pneumonia last week. Moscow has denied that her illness was connected to her lab work or caused by plague. Nick Logan reports.
9: We expect further answers from Russia.
10: The WHO's Maria Van Kerkhove says the UN Health Agency is offering support to Russian authorities as they investigate the death of Daria Shipilova. Van Kerkhove says it's still not clear what caused her illness, but there are unconfirmed reports she died of pneumonic plague and that she may have been infected as a result of a mishap while working at an anti-plague research lab in the city of Irkutsk. Authorities in the region quarantined the hospital where Shipilova died and monitored some 200 contacts. Russian officials say tests found no evidence of plague. But if Russia is certain it wasn't plague, then Kirkhoff says the WHO wants to know what caused Shipilova's infection. The agency also wants Russia to verify unconfirmed reports of a second lab worker with pneumonia. Nick Logan, CBC News, Vancouver.
2: And that is The World This Hour. For CBC News, I'm Neil Kumar.

Welcome to Ideas. I'm Nala Ayed. This is from Bo Burnham's 2021 genre-bending comedy special, Inside. The deluxe version features four songs about Jeffrey Bezos. But this documentary is not about Jeffrey Bezos. It is about something that he and many others have made one of the dominant forces in our world today. The culture of convenience.

0: If you think about most of the winners in the online world, in the new world of business since the century, basically, it has been about convenience, the question of who wins and loses. Google search engine loaded faster than anyone else. Amazon is more convenient.
1: Me spending my money on really random things. It's my Amazon haul. I know I technically didn't like need any of these.
2: Convenience and efficiency are values. They are important values. They do make things better. The real question we have to ask is, at what cost?
3: It's arguably one of the biggest waste items in the city. Roughly 26 million coffee cups end up in Toronto landfills every year.
4: No matter where we put data centers, especially the AI ones, the environmental impacts are going to be significant.
5: While many of us find artificial intelligence helpful for completing those everyday tasks, a new study finds that over-reliance on the technology can actually reduce brain activity and critical cognitive functions. The researchers at MIT split a group of more than 50...
6: Convenience culture has a price, not just a financial price, but a broader price. If it keeps evolving as it is, and we don't pull back a bit and think critically about it, where is that going to leave us?
7: Idea's contributing producer, Olivia Trono, explores some of the consequences of convenience and considers what inconvenience may have to offer us.
8: Okay. The New York Times essay you wrote back in 2018 had an evocative title. It was, quote, "The Tyranny of Convenience." Why tyranny?
0: One thing, because it's a good title, but I think...
8: Tim Wu is a law professor at Columbia University and is the author of The Age of Extraction and The Attention Merchants.
0: I think it was meant to capture the sense that there is this kind of invisible power in our lives that we don't really think about that often. But when you really boil it down, what controls your conduct more than, you know, what's more convenient? As I said in the essay, Freud made a big deal about the sexual drive and the death instinct and those kind of things. But most people I know, it's like, oh, I don't know. Do they have parking there? Or like,
8: yeah,
0: you know, I don't know, how long is this going to take? And you know, those are very powerful forces in day-to-day life, the path of convenience.
8: Mm-hmm. Let me quote you back to yourself on that, because I think this ties into that really well. In the article, you say that convenience can, quote, make other options unthinkable. What would be a strong example of that, of something that's been made unthinkable by convenience?
0: I think a good example is washing your clothes.
9: They're the famous Westinghouse laundry twins, the Westinghouse laundromat and the Westinghouse clothes dryer, the most completely automatic home laundry.
0: When someone invented
9: the laundromat, for instance,
0: the clothes washer, the idea of just doing it by hand kind of became unthinkable.
9: Start the laundromat, sit back, and relax. There's no hot water wasted. And no
8: convenience as a concept wasn't invented in the 20th century, but convenience culture was. What are the origins of convenience culture?
10: That's a great question. You know, I mean, there of course, is, a, as you suggest, a long history. Hello, my name is Joshua Nevis. I am professor of film and moving image studies at Concordia University. But I think it's most often associated with the rise of post-war affluence and consumer culture in places like North America. The period of relative affluence and mass factory production of really ordinary appliances that were meant to be time-saving devices, the refrigerator or the freezer, the vacuum cleaner, right?
11: Just as it floats over the table, so it floats through your houseware. A gentle pull.
6: Small appliances, the ones that sit on the countertop. Coffee makers, mixers, blenders.
12: It's the newest, most exciting sound in town. It's a General Electric blender that's going around. Completely new from basic.
10: Things like this, which were interestingly often framed both as luxuries, but also very quickly became necessities. And I think that logic, the idea that convenience introduces something that then changes our expectations about everyday life is kind of one of the main themes.
0: Much of early 20th century advertising is targeted at women in the home and the liberation that can be possible with technologies that do things like, you know, vacuum up dust.
8: I wonder if you have an example in popular media from the mid-20th century that most embodies this framing of convenience as a utopian ideal that will manifest in the future.
0: I mean, what came to mind first was like the Jetsons, I guess. Mm-hmm. Although, you know, things did have a way of backfiring for them.
8: The Jetsons premiered in 1962 and imagined the future as an age of fully automated convenience.
13: Meet George Jetson!
8: All with the push of a button.
14: What a big hassle to fix a sandwich these days. You gotta be a regular engineer. Here, let me see. Cheese, lettuce, tomatoes, pickles, onions, ham, rye bread, and mustard. Yeah, that should do it. Not bad. Maybe I should have been a short order chef.
15: Convenience was sort of the wave of the future. It's where everything was going. Everything was faster and moving and just modern. And not using convenience products or appliances suggested you were sort of antiquated or stuck in the old ways.
8: Rebecca Bozart is a history professor at the University of Guelph. She also co-curated an exhibit called Kitchens of the Future: Food, Technology, and Convenience Culture in Cold War Canada.
15: It's tied to this sort of world that people were living in, the space race and things like that, in the Cold War, where, you know, nations are on display and there's competition, and it trickled down to the citizen, to the individual, to engage in this cult of convenience. So how were you demonstrating modernity? How are you supporting this idea that the future is where we need to go? We have to implement more technologies.
8: So if you weren't embracing convenience, you were not embracing progress.
15: Exactly.
9: New design, new performance. It's the shape of tomorrow from Westinghouse. The 1958 Spacemate. Imagine a clothes dryer.
8: Is convenience inherently tied to consumer culture then? Is part of it almost a marketing ploy during this period?
15: Yes. Part of it was sort of coming out of the Second World War. People had endured 6 years of struggle, and then the Depression had happened right before that. And there was this sort of sense in the post-war period of, let's live life to the fullest. Let's be happy. And a lot of companies were sort of preying on that mentality. Happiness comes from reducing your workload, buying these new products, jazzing up your home, making things look pretty, to leave room for leisure and other enjoyable things in life.
8: And if you are rejecting convenience in this sense, you're just choosing a harder life. Almost they're framing it as that.
15: Yeah, you're anti-modern. You're not progressive. You're not supporting the economy. You're not living the ideal lifestyle.
16: The homemaker walks miles every day, from sink to icebox, from cupboard to stove, and from kitchen to dining table. Because men are beginning to realize how much lifting and pushing the little woman has to do around the house, more and more muscle savers are being designed to make the little jobs easier. It's one thing to make 6,000 separate scrubbing motions over a tub of clothes, and quite another to push a button that does all the work.
15: Convenience, it was about just having to think about less, reduce the physical and emotional burden for a lot of women.
8: To some extent, though, some of these convenience functions were a little illusory.
15: With greater technologies, there's greater expectations. So not only is your output supposed to be prettier and tastier, you know, if you're using this new stove or whatever the appliance is, but if you're saving a bit of time in the kitchen, that can go towards something else, whether it's your own physical appearance and staying slim, community involvement or involvement in your children's schools, or doing something else in the home. Time was never sort of wasted. And it is an illusion that
17: convenience creates time in the post-war period, because anytime a woman saved, there was something else placed on her to fill that time.
18: It's so easy to make a cake with Betty Crocker cake mix.
19: And don't think it isn't. That's why Betty Crocker herself says,
20: I guarantee a perfect cake every time you bake, cake after cake after cake after cake after cake after cake after cake.
8: This narrative that convenience technologies save time is still very prevalent, but
10: rather than simply saving time or making labor easier, what ends up happening is that people work more. There's an accelerationist logic to convenience culture, which tends to just increasingly raise the demands upon us.
21: It's a 72-hour work week, a grueling schedule, 9 a.m. to 9 p.m., 6 days a week. And it's catching on with AI tech startups in Silicon Valley. Well, the 996 work schedule.
22: Drivers say tight schedules leave no time even for washroom breaks. They're technically independent.
23: The norm of working long hours is killing hundreds of thousands of people every year. That's according to the World Health Organization, which warns.
0: There's a strange kind of overwhelming way in which we overcome our own productivity technologies and create our own hells. And I don't fully understand it, honestly.
8: In the mid to late 20th century, convenience was rooted in appliances like vacuums and foodstuffs like instant coffee. We still have these things, but today the idea of convenience comes in another form.
24: Think about your phone.
8: Siva Vaidyanathan is a professor of media studies at the University of Virginia.
24: And I'm actually holding my phone right now and looking at it.
8: He's the author of Anti-Social Media, How Facebook Disconnects Us and Undermines Democracy, and is now researching how artificial intelligence does the same thing.
24: There is not one app on my phone that does something new. It doesn't create new things in the world. It doesn't do for me something I never imagined doing. I mean, I can play chess on a bus. I can talk to my daughter, you know, both of which people did in 1975, 1965. That is one thing we have to remember. Like, we've got this amazing, expensive, addictive device in our pockets with all of these applications that included not only billions of dollars of investment, but years of labor and creativity and experimentation. And of course, these devices have helped make the five most wealthy companies in the history of the world even wealthier.
8: Mm.
24: And they've done this without actually bringing us anywhere new or doing anything new for us, right? That's actually remarkable when you think about it. These are convenience machines. And again, not a bad thing, right? The theory is they're, you know, the one thing we're definitely all limited at is time. We can't make new time. And so if we can do more things that are essential in our lives in the same 24-hour block, then maybe our standard of living improves. Maybe we have time to write and read poetry. Maybe we have time to learn how to play squash. But are we? You know,
8: yeah.
24: Is that actually what's happening? Or are we just adding another app, another set of tasks to us? I think the thing here is to pay attention to what it crowds out. It's also important to remember that the idea of creating convenience or generating more convenience or tending toward convenience and efficiency is a matter of removing friction from our transactions and our activities and our transportation. But friction is not a bad thing. Friction allows us to interact with human beings. Friction allows us to deliberate and contemplate, mm-hmm. right? I'm sorry.
8: Yeah, no, I was going to say, like, what do you think it says that the friction that is often reduced is people?
24: Well, that's the thing about artificial intelligence. Artificial intelligence, from its dawn in 1956, has had one overarching project. That is to solve a problem. Basically, all new technologies are intended to solve a problem. What is that problem? People. People have to break for lunch. People don't work 24 hours. People have values. People have values that clash. People need to be respected, right? In a purely neoliberal system, all of those things are problems. They hold an organization back. So if only we could reduce our dependence on people, then we could run everything more efficiently. And so if you look at all the different applications of artificial intelligence, these great fantasies they're putting before us, this idea that we can all have an agent in our phone, right? Mm-hmm. A secret agent in our phone. That is in lieu of people who might actually help you book a trip or work your way through fixing something. It reduces your cost. It reduces your time because these things are cheaper than people, but they replace and displace people. So if you don't actually like people and you don't want to be around people and you think people are expensive and annoying, then artificial intelligence is the best thing ever. If you happen to like people, if you happen to enjoy dealing with people, even their

0: a convenience function. It merely collapses the space and time it took to perform tasks in our lives that we've always done, right? So I often challenge my students.
1: But here's something I've been thinking about. For the past few decades, we've been collapsing functions that were already inventions of convenience. Now, people may not need the convenience store. They have grocery delivery. They don't need spell check to correct sentences. They have AI to write the sentences for them.
2: Right.
1: It seems like one day we're going to run out of things to collapse. So, yeah. Where do you see that cycle reaching its endpoint?
2: I mean, eventually the sun collapses, right?
1: Yeah, that's true.
2: So that is, I mean, I don't think I've contemplated the extreme end of this trend. I'm not sure I'm ready to. I do worry that the more we get coarse, the more we get impatient, the more we get intolerant with the basic humanness of each other, the more likely we are to commit violence, the more likely we are to be dismissive and dehumanizing.
1: And our ability to not be able to tolerate inconvenience.
2: Exactly, exactly, right? So not being able to tolerate inconvenience means not being able to tolerate human beings, right? Again, people are the problem that these technologies are trying to solve.
1: A friend recently posted a photo of the book he was reading. I hadn't heard of it, so I typed it into Google. It was called I Want You to Be Happy.
3: I am perfectly content and here for you. While you might be thinking of the recently released London-based novel, I Want You to Be Happy by Jem Calder, I am your AI assistant, always energized and ready to help. Would you like to find a restaurant or event for a good time in Toronto? Get more details about the book, I Want You to Be Happy, I Want You to Be Happy, I Want You to Be Happy, I Want You to Be Happy.
1: Tim, as you discuss in your article, convenience is often prioritized over everything else. And then people are often willing to relinquish things like privacy, data, maybe even morals and values when the other thing on the end of the trade is convenience.
4: Yes.
1: What scares me is that each small trade may feel fine-ish in the moment, but if we keep trading away these personal boundaries at one point, we're going to just wake up in a surveillance state, prioritizing having things be convenient and present and easy for us. Do you think, am I being dramatic here? Or do you think that's a real threat?
4: No, I think you're right. I think you're right. I think it's irresistible. Like it's crazy. We talk of ourselves having, and I know there's a small number of people very sensitive, but I think most people, when it comes to, if the government will say, well, if you give us all your information, you don't have to wait in line for customs. Everyone's like, what's the catch? What's the catch?
1: Yeah.
4: You know what I mean? There was a movie I saw, Buffalo 66, and the devil offers a deal with the main character. And he says, look, I can, you know, make it that Buffalo wins the Super Bowl or something like that. But you have to, you know, I will require your soul. And then the guy's like, what's the catch?
1: Yeah.
4: And he's like, okay. And I feel like, you know, gosh, I confess my own weakness. I use the American Global Express package and, you know, gosh, the not standing in line for an hour. And I guess I sort of gave some thought to the privacy ramifications, but then I also look at these lineups. So I don't know, the flesh is willing, the will is weak, whatever it is, I feel like if you want to offer someone the most tantalizing thing, you know, almost better than money or riches, you know, fame, offer someone a completely convenient lifestyle, I think you'll have a lot of takers.
5: If you constantly forget things, you need this. This is a slim AI-powered recorder that attaches to your phone and captures every word, then converts it into a text summary. It records phone calls or meetings with one switch, transcribes in real time, does a deep research on a conversation, or generates it in form of a podcast, and even creates mind maps so you always stay organized without having to remember.
6: There's this idea of digital acquiescence, right? That We recognize

0: recognize the problems, the giving up of privacy being a key example, but we can't imagine in another way, and that convenience then starts to seem as if it's worth it, right? A common example that people talk about is even something like the crazy licensing agreements that we have to tick in order to use, you know, an app you download. It would be almost humanly impossible to read, and we understand there are consequences of signing, and yet we do because it's a sort of basic expectation of continuing. And I think that theme of carrying on is one of the basic ways that convenience shows up.
1: In continuing my drama train, do you know the meme from It's Always Sunny in Philadelphia where a man is standing in front of a bunch of papers hastily taped to a wall with text scrawled over them and there's like red thread connecting all the dots? Do you know the one I'm thinking of?
2: He's yes, like, I've seen it, but I gotta say I don't watch that show, so I might not.
1: I don't either, but it's just the idea of someone in front of this like conspiracy theory board.
3: This company is being bled like a stuck pig, Mac, and I got a paper trail to prove it. Check this out. Take a look at this. That right there is the mail. Now let's talk about the mail. Can we talk about the mail, please, Mac? I'm dying to talk about the mail for you all day, okay? Pepe Sylvia, this name keeps coming up over and over again. Every day, Pepe's mail's getting sent back to me. Pepe Sylvia, Pepe Sylvia. I look in the mail. Well, this whole box is Pepe Sylvia. So I say to myself, I gotta find this.
1: That almost feels like me with convenience culture in the sense that, do you think that in some ways, the majority of problems that we're facing today, climate crisis, pollution, threats to humanity from AI, even isolation due to social media, in some way or other, they can be tied back to positioning convenience as a supreme value, as you say, and this idea that we're pursuing it at all costs?
2: You know, at some level, I think you can. I'll say a little more about, you know, how much willpower I want people to have. But I do think that our desire to avoid all discomfort and all suffering is in many ways the path to a lot of very bad things. I've written about the sofalarity, you know, the pursuit of a life that is completely devoid of any kind of suffering. It's different than the singularity when we're reaching an ultimate intelligence. It seems like more of our efforts are directed towards the sofalarity. But ultimately, even though it's so irresistible, it really also isn't that good for us. You know, if you actually do spend your whole day sitting on the sofa, completely free of discomforts, you will end up with obesity, various diseases. Like, it's not good. A lot of spiritual traditions will teach you that there is something in understanding and coming to grips with suffering, that there's a certain level of inevitability to it, and that there's a vanity in trying to, you know, escape all possible suffering at all times and imagine that that's something that can be done and sustained and will make you happy. So yes, I think a lot of it, I mean, that I've gone to a spiritual level. I also agree with you. And, you know, you talk about the world's problems, like problems with climate, with pollution, so forth. You know, it has a lot to do with us just wanting our lives to be easier, which seems so obvious and a good thing to want, but has incredible consequences for the entire planet.
1: Mm-hmm. And it's often our lives or some individuals' lives at the expense of other people's lives being harder.
2: That's
1: our
2: true.
1: Lives being easier. Yeah. So convenience for some, inconvenience for others, but it's that individual felt convenience in the moment that trumps everything else.
2: Although I will say, as more of the world, you know, I'm basically talking about China now, agreeing with you 100%, but as, you know, Chinese citizens have become wealthier and they also, they want a life free of suffering as well, you know, the problem just balloons. I agree it is firstly a wealthy person's thing, but it is something that more and more of the world wants. It's a human thing.
1: I want to come back to, you mentioned the sofalarity. You say it's a future designed by the absence of discomfort. You talked a little bit about what it looks like on an individual level. But what do you think the world would look like, the world at large would look like, if we were to reach the point of sofalarity?
2: You know, that movie WALL-E by Disney? Wow.
4: Make a place green.
5: Not jealous, it doesn't sound...
2: WALL-E foretold this future where actually, frankly, humanity had reached the sofalarity. We had become these obese creatures who sit on mobile couches all day.
6: By and large, everything you need to be happy. Your day is
2: with
6: very...
2: gigantic screens to watch, like, whatever mindless entertainment.
7: Hey, drink much.
2: And the humans, I think they've lost the ability to walk. They just kind of have morphed. And, you know, they're sort of amused, but they're kind of in this almost zombie-like, stupefied nature.
6: Attention, Axiom shoppers. Try blue. It's the new red.
2: Ooh. I kind of see that as this great picture of what the sofalarity looks like.
1: On some level, it's almost as though we're conveniencing ourselves, or there's a threat of how we could convenience ourselves out of what it means to be human.
8: How we could convenience ourselves out of what it means to be human. That's contributing producer Olivia Trano. And this is Ideas. I'm Nala Ayed. We all want our everyday lives to be easier. But convenience isn't just about finding a way out of cooking dinner when you don't feel like it. It's a cultural ideology that permeates all aspects of modern living. As Professor Tim Wu writes in his 2018 New York Times essay, The Tyranny of Convenience.
2: We are spoiled by immediacy and become annoyed by tasks that remain at the old level of effort and time. When you can skip the line and buy concert tickets on your phone, waiting in line to vote in an election is irritating. This is especially true for those who have never had to wait in lines, which may help explain the low rate at which young people vote.
1: It creates this feedback loop, which I feel like is the trouble, the idea that it makes life easier in the moment, but then it makes life harder in the long term by creating higher expectations and a faster pace of life, which leads people to need more conveniences, and then life gets faster, and the cycle continues.
8: Ideas contributing producer Olivia Trono explores the culture of convenience and how embracing inconvenience may help counter its excesses.
1: However,
9: it's been more reliable.
1: I hear them. Hello.
9: Oh, it's fascinating.
1: Josh and Susan,
9: oh, there we
1: can
9: go.
1: You hear me?
9: Hello.
1: Yay.
9: Hold on. I'm just going to get Joshua to put headphones on.
1: Okay. Josh, okay. Can you hear me?
0: Yes, I can. Hi.
1: Hi. Okay. I'm so excited for our conversation today. I'm sorry for our little glitches, but it plays into the inconvenience of it all, in a way.
0: That's what I was saying. I thought this is just prep for
1: them. Yes, exactly. Joshua Nevis is a professor of film and moving image studies at Concordia University. He and his co-author Mark Steinberg wrote and edited a collection of essays titled Inconvenience, Inhabiting the Logistical Surround. Hi, Josh.
10: Hi, yeah, I think I've lost you.
1: Yes, some external mechanism just shut us out completely. Danielle's just trying to see. I asked Josh about a passage that stood out to me. Quote, more than the demand people place on platforms, convenience is increasingly a demand placed upon people by platformization, a condition in which we live. Why is it really important that we understand convenience as a condition?
0: I think one of our real concerns in this work is to move away from understandings of convenience which frame it as a problem of consumer choice or as laziness or as selfishness, right? These kinds of ideas suggest that if we simply, you know, unsubscribe from Amazon or get rid of our smartphones, right? There's a kind of neo-Ludditism to this, that we could change this context. And while there's certainly some truth to that, right? If we all organized, there would be real impacts. There's also something I think that basically misunderstands the situation now, right? So one of our claims in the book, and this is in line with other scholars as well, is that convenience has become not simply a luxury, but actually a requirement. So it becomes harder and harder to disengage from this convenience lifestyle, right? It's kind of the threshold for inhabiting society and accessing its benefits.
1: Mm-hmm. Which relates to what you say in the book, in the idea that convenience is the often unstated explanation for why things are as they are. You mentioned why we have data tracking, express delivery, global supply chains. I'm going to list all of them because I feel like this is really showcases how convenience is implicated in all these things. So climate warming, energy consumption, rare mineral mining, waste, toxic working conditions, and many other things that are these necessary evils that support our lives and the infrastructure of our lives. And today, especially, many technological developments, as you've mentioned, are happening in the name of convenience, and AI in particular. What does it mean that convenience is the steamroll that enables developments with these complicated and even destructive implications?
0: Yeah, convenience ends up being the sort of affordance we rely on often to survive in these new conditions. So I've always really liked the claim or the critique that, you know, this is the future everyone has chosen, but that nobody seems to want, right? There's something in that contradictory description that I think captures the sort of stuckness of inhabiting this space, right? So again, this is where there's not a simple solution, right? Not clicking buy now, but requires really different ways of organizing and even returning to some of the basic ideas of, you know, what convenience as a concept is about, which is at root trying to understand how we are convened, right? How we assemble, how we come into relation. And, you know, one of the themes of contemporary convenience culture is that these relations are increasingly produced by the digital economy, right? By platforms and by these really ordinary ways that we coexist with even devices like our smartphones.
1: As you've mentioned, your book argues that digital convenience today is an imperative rather than a choice, and not something that can be simply resisted by turning off our devices or not clicking buy now. To what extent is it possible to opt out of convenience culture?
0: Yeah, I think one of our basic arguments is that it's quite difficult to opt out. And in fact, the first step may be simply recognizing that convenience is an imperative, right? So simply refusing the idea that it's about our choice or our selfishness or even our laziness helps us to reframe the problem and start to ask new questions, right? So we tend to see the rejection of convenience only happen in the most privileged and the most precarious context. For the rest of us, right, there's all of these mundane ways where convenience is simply required, right, in all facets of our life.
7: So how do we cope with this, right? We don't necessarily want to live in a world with inconvenience, although we seem to pay a lot of money for it.
1: Media studies professor Siva Vaidyanathan.
7: A lot of people pay a lot of money to go on yoga retreats. They pay a lot of money to disconnect, to not check things off their checklist. And that becomes a checklist in itself, right? An exception, a moment of recharging, a moment of calm. And we pay a lot for that, right? So we are all still new to this process, and we haven't identified it and articulated it well enough. But if we see the obsession with convenience and efficiency, the way we have started to see our obsession with sugar, we can all agree we don't want to live in a world without sugar. We don't want to live in a world without tiramisu. We don't want to live in a world without chocolate chip cookies. But maybe we don't want to live on tiramisu and live on chocolate chip cookies. Maybe we need a more varied diet. Maybe we need more values at play. Maybe we need an economic, political, and social system and spiritual and religious foundation that reminds us of the sweeter things in life, sweeter than sugar.
11: Demonstrating modernity.
1: Rebecca Bozart and I talked earlier about how in the mid-20th century, being against convenience was seen as being against progress.
11: How are you supporting this idea that the future is where we need to go? We have to implement more technologies.
1: Sound familiar?
12: The rise of artificial intelligence is the next industrial revolution.
13: The question is not whether AI will shape the world. It will. The question is whether you will help shape artificial intelligence. We do not know. And if you'd let me make this point, please.
1: The convenience boom of the mid-20th century eventually resulted in countercultural pushback. Hippies in the 60s embraced values that were less about convenience and efficiency, and more about creativity, peace, and connections to the natural world. In the 80s, the slow food movement advocated for local and thoughtful eating, providing an alternative to fast food culture. Today, as more people are chafing at convenience culture, a new form of pushback is developing.
14: What about like making your own food? Nonas always make their own, like...
1: Here's Chris Siddiqui on an episode of CBC's Because News.
14: Can I say also, I read recently something called friction maxing.
15: Have you heard of this?
14: Okay, and friction maxing is people intentionally making parts of their lives slightly more difficult in order to counter the effects of modern convenience and automation. So what they mean by that is like cooking instead of ordering delivery, or walking instead of taking transport, or reading instead of scrolling on your phone, which we used to call living.
15: Yes.
16: There is a movement that's been developing that's sort of anti-convenient and anti-modern, you know, especially when we're talking about kitchens and cooking. Grow your own food, make it all from scratch, right? Don't support those big companies. Don't listen to the messaging. So, you know, we don't have to adopt everything that we're being told to adopt. Can we fully get rid of convenience? No. But can we scale back? Yes. Or be more selective about how we engage in convenience culture? Are we going to give up refrigerators? No, we're not. Does our refrigerator need a screen in it so that we can look at our fridge when we're at the grocery store to make sure we haven't forgotten something? I don't think so. I think it's important that we sort of stop and think about what can we do away with to ensure that we don't destroy our environment and our brains and continue on.
1: The idea that inconvenience could be an antidote to convenience culture is how I came across a talk delivered by Luangpor Amaro. He's the abbot of the Amaravati Buddhist Monastery in the UK. His talk was called Choose Life, Choose Inconvenience.
17: It's kind of interesting, the title of that talk, Choose Life, Choose Inconvenience, it was a play on the famous monologue from Trainspotting, Choose Life.
18: Choose life, choose a job, choose a career, choose a family, choose a f***ing big television, choose washing machines, cars, compact displays and electrical tin openers.
17: It was a very nihilistic or sour look at life, but it was a way of taking that choose life diatribe from Trainspotting and sort of taking it another step or taking it a step to the side and saying, if we really want to choose life, then we all choose inconvenience. We'll choose to take the time to be with people. We'll take the time to be with our comforts and our discomforts. We'll take time to look after the needs of the present and not always be locked onto the promise of or the threat of the future. My name is Ajahn Amaro, more recently being addressed as Luangpor Amaro, and I'm the abbot of Amaravati Buddhist Monastery, which is in the countryside just north of London in England. And I've been an abbot here for 15 years or so, and I've been a monk about 47 years.
1: There's a story that you tell in that talk, Choose Life, Choose Inconvenience, about a question someone asked the Dalai Lama. Could you tell me that story and the Dalai Lama's reaction?
17: Yes, indeed. He was giving a series of talks, I believe, in Pasadena, and a group of us had gone down from our monastery in Northern California, Abayagiri Monastery, to listen to his teachings.
15: If all hopes and expectations rely on material facility, then that's a mistake. We should not forget our inner values. In other words, human compassion. That is the main thing.
17: It was quite a big gathering, several thousand people, and at certain points he would open up things for questions from the assembly, the group of students and the listeners there. And not really apropos of anything he'd been talking about, one of the members of the audience asked the question, what's the quickest way to enlightenment? And His Holiness started to reply with a kind of list of, well, there should be this, there should be that, there shouldn't be this, there shouldn't be that. So going through a somewhat stock answer, and then he stopped kind of in mid-sentence and just took a deep breath, as I recall, and went very quiet, and then just put his head in his hands, kind of raised his hands up, and you could see that he was weeping. And everything went very, very quiet in the auditorium. The 6,000 or 7,000 people gathered there. It went very, very still. And he kind of lowered his hands and he said, this is completely the wrong attitude. This is not going to lead to any kind of enlightenment. To want to be sort of faster, quicker, better, more convenient all the time, this really goes against the principles of Dharma, and that we should be prepared to work for as long as we need to work and to do whatever needs to be done for as long as it takes in order to bring about the beneficial changes. And to be thinking in terms of shortcuts and making it easy and convenient, this is a terrible mistake.
1: In the talk, you compared seeking comfort and convenience to grasping the tail of a snake. And I think that kind of has a signal to what some of the potential repercussions are. But why that analogy?
17: Well, I was borrowing that from my teacher, Ajahn Chah, who taught in an environment where snakes were quite common. And as a child growing up in Northeast Thailand, you had to learn how to catch a snake because they tended to come into the home or get into the rice fields and be troublesome. So if you try to take hold of a snake's head, it'll bite you straight away. So he would compare that to grasping painful feelings and unhappiness. And so that if you buy into physical pain or mental pain, then that pain seems absolutely real and there's suffering there immediately and directly. He compared grasping happiness and convenience and comfort to taking hold of the tail of the snake. So that's also the wrong way to pick up a snake. And that if you take hold of the tail hasn't got any teeth, but the snake can easily whip around and bite your hand a couple of seconds later. So he would say, grasping happiness, there's a brief time of gratification and pleasure, the yes feeling, this is great. But then we get bitten by that, having been able to satisfy our wishes, our wanting, very quickly and very, very completely, very soon after, there's the next thing and the next thing and the next thing. We're left in a state of hunger. Oh, look, what's that over there? I can get another one or an upgrade or the next version, the iPhone 20 maybe by now. We are really feeding an addiction in that way. And so like any kind of an addiction, there becomes a certain point where it really is damaging to the whole system.
1: You mentioned everyone rushing to get the new iPhone. I have an iPhone 8 that I've had for 8 years. I'm running out of storage. My friends can't communicate with me on the apps that I can't download. But it is, in a way, my form of retaliation. I'm choosing this inconvenient thing because the phone has not died on me yet.
17: Very good. Very good. And so in terms of not just giving a list of the woes of modern life and the downside of the culture of convenience, reflecting on exactly what you've described, like being ready to use an iPhone 8. I'm a great believer in repairing and retaining what we have, using things that others might consider to be worn out. So I'm notorious for having my pieces of clothing, my robes or my sun hat. It's got about 20 patches on it. My shoulder bag was crocheted by my teacher, Ajahn Sumedho, and I've had that since 1986. So in terms of ameliorating these effects of modern life, to go against the current of the consumer culture and to take care of the things that we use and to respect them and love them. And then what's the effect on the mind of looking after the things that are there to support our life? And we notice there's an ease, a comfort, an at-homeness, if such a word exists. One of the things I would say that can be transferred from Buddhist monastic training into general life is what we call the duttangas, or they're called the austere practices, but they are deliberately making life a bit more inconvenient in order to develop your resilience, to develop your robustness and your adaptability. One of our duttangas is only eating one meal a day. Or it can be only for a monastic, only eating the food that's given into your bowl as you walk through the village in the morning. Or it can be not lying down to sleep, using the sitting and standing and walking postures. So it makes life harder and less convenient, but you develop a lot of strengths. There's physical discomfort. There's a kind of challenge to your desires for food or for rest or for physical ease. But the point of those practices, which the Buddha allowed, if people wanted to, is that it makes you far more adaptable. Comfortable, okay. Uncomfortable, okay. Full, okay. Hungry, okay. Sleepy, okay. Fully rested, okay. So that we're far more able to be at ease in all the different situations that life offers. When there is this kind of resilience, emotional intelligence and social resilience, the result is a profound easefulness and a peace in our life and a sense of being at home in our life, in our body and in the world. We're not trying to get away from this to get onto to that, but we are able to be content with what's present and more attuned to what is present. We're not missing our life when we're making plans for other things. According to the words of Dr. Johnson and John Lennon, we are with our life. We're actually present for our own life.

0: In your NYT essay, you issue a call to action at the end saying, we should try harder to recognize the value of inconvenience. That was 2018. Is that a call that you would still issue today?
1: Yes. And more urgently, in fact.
0: Tim Wu.
1: I feel that if anything, we've become more mystified and entranced by the power of the technologies around us to deliver us from all human suffering. Now, there is a real wariness around AI, and I think it's a healthy one. In some ways, even though I was like an internet Kool-Aid drinker, I think we were not wary enough of the internet and everything it would deliver for us. But yes, I would feel that embracing inconvenience or understanding when it is dangerous to always do the things the easy way is really important for individually us, but also in some sense, the survival of our species. And maybe even something close to our souls. I think it's even more important than ever before.
0: We opened and you mentioned your love of hiking and how your love of hiking informed this essay at the time. I think it comes across really beautifully in this quote that I have here that I love. The quote, convenience is all destination.
1: Convenience is all destination and no journey. But climbing a mountain is different from taking the tram to the top, even if you end up at the same place. We are becoming people who care mainly or only about outcomes. We are at risk of making most of our life experiences a series of trolley rides.
2: Ideas contributing producer Olivia Trona with the conclusion to her documentary called Living Inconvenience. Technical production, Emily Carvezio, Danielle Duval, and Olivia Trono. Our web producer is Lisa Ayuso. Senior producer, Nikola Lukšić. Greg Kelly is the executive producer of Ideas. And I'm Nala Ayed.

0: after Neil passed away, we never really were able to pay tribute to him.
1: Geddy Lee, Alex Lifeson, and some of the greatest drummers in the world come together to celebrate Rush drummer Neil Peart's life, music, and legacy.
0: Neil loved his drum brothers, so bringing them together for a jam feels like the right way to honor his legacy.
1: Neil Peart, No One's Disciple, a CBC Docs original. Stream now on CBC Jam. What kind of future do Albertans want? The upcoming referendum will reveal where voters stand. Choices on the ballot: stay in Canada, seek more provincial powers over immigration, and whether to push for constitutional change. To learn what the results could mean for you, for Albertans, and for all Canadians, stay tuned to CBC News for full coverage. The Alberta referendum, October 19th at 7 p.m. Mountain Time, 9 Eastern, and 9:30 in Newfoundland. Everywhere you get CBC News.
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5: From CBC News, The World This Hour, I'm Neil Kumar. Hurricane Isaias has become the first hurricane of the 2026 Atlantic season. The Category 1 storm strengthened late Wednesday in the Gulf of Mexico. It has maximum sustained winds of 121 kilometers per hour and is heading toward the northern Gulf Coast. U.S. President Donald Trump says he may not make it to Alabama for a football game this weekend.
6: We'll have to see. I hadn't heard about a hurricane. A hurricane is going in the vicinity of Alabama? That's not good. Certainly, I'm going to let the hurricane determine. I want people to be safe.
5: Forecasters expect Isaias to make landfall between the Mississippi coast and the Florida panhandle late Friday or early Saturday. Isaias is the first hurricane of an Atlantic season in 121 years. Officials in BC say online platforms like Discord should bear some responsibility when they're used to plan violence. The call comes on the heels of revelations as the teenager responsible for the Tumblr Ridge mass shooting received help from another user before and during the deadly attack. Tanya Fletcher reports.
7: Unfortunately, we have to put a legal obligation on these companies because they will not and have not done the right thing.
8: NDP leader David Eby says the federal government needs to bring in sweeping regulations for all social media companies.
7: If you become aware of a conversation between users about causing harm, you should have an obligation to report that to police.
8: Discord says it voluntarily provided information to police shortly after the February massacre. The company says it has a zero tolerance policy for anyone who supports, promotes, or engages in violent acts. Former CSIS Director Ward Elcock says tougher scrutiny is warranted, but being able to prevent crimes in real time is harder than investigating them after the fact.
9: Whether or not you can access such communications as they're happening, that's a tall task.
8: All while pressure mounts on Canadian authorities to do something, anything, to prevent a tragedy like this from ever happening again. Tanya Fletcher, CBC News, Vancouver.
5: In Selkirk, Manitoba, a school has officially been named in honor of Marie Sinclair. Josh Crabb tells us more.
10: Nicole Marie Sinclair Middle School.
11: The new name was made official in a gymnasium at the same school where Marie Sinclair graduated in 1968 and was a star athlete and valedictorian. Sinclair's son, Negan, got emotional when he first saw his dad's name on it.
12: A lot of tears. You don't miss the guy.
11: After graduating from high school, Sinclair studied law and went on to be a lawyer, Manitoba's first Indigenous judge, and later a senator. He died in November 2024 at age 73. He's known for his work as co-commissioner of Manitoba's Aboriginal Justice Inquiry, where he highlighted the need to take the history of Indigenous offenders into account during sentencing. He later went on to lead the Truth and Reconciliation Commission, which documented the history of residential schools. Another school located in Winnipeg was previously renamed after Sinclair's spirit name, Mijana Gijik. Josh Crabb, CBC News, Selkirk, Manitoba.
5: Are GLP-1 drugs like Ozempic safe for children? New recommendations from the World Health Organization say they can be used, but only in certain circumstances. Health Canada already has its own guidelines in place. Tashauna Reid has more.
13: Since 1990, childhood obesity rates have quadrupled. It's a global problem with no one-size-fits-all solution.
14: We need to be driving these rates down.
13: New guidelines from the World Health Organization does not recommend children 9 and younger undergo weight loss surgery or take medications for obesity, including GLP-1s. Last year, Health Canada approved GLP-1s for obesity treatment in children 12 and up, and 2025 National Treatment Guidelines recognize GLP-1s as an option for families and care providers to decide.
15: It's very hard to treat.
13: Dr. Marina Ibarra is a pediatric endocrinologist at the London Health Science Centre Children's Hospital. She says GLP-1s have been a good tool.
15: We saw improvement in quality of life.
13: The World Health Organization says until they have more evidence, healthy diets, physical activity, and other supports should be the first line of defense. Tashauna Reid, CBC News, Toronto.
5: And that is The World This Hour. For CBC News, I'm Neil Kumar.
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17: Welcome to Assignment on the BBC World Service. I'm Dr. Gwen Adsed, a psychiatrist who's worked with violent men for over 30 years.
18: We got a few birthdays. We got Anthony Chavado and Alton Curry.
19: Happy birthday to you.
17: This is the sound of rehabilitation. These were violent, hard men who terrorized their local communities. Now they sing happy birthday to each other. I'm in Los Angeles at Homeboy Industries, the largest gang rehabilitation charity in the world.
20: Good morning, everybody.
21: Good morning.
20: That's right, it's Tuesday.
17: The foyer is packed with former gang members, mainly Latino men, as the day's schedule is announced with words of encouragement.
22: Homeboy Industries provides hope, training, and support for formerly gang-involved and previously incarcerated people, allowing them to redirect their lives and become contributing members of our community.
17: The atmosphere is warm and welcoming. As a psychiatrist who spent a lifetime working with violence perpetrators, I'm curious about why this charity seems to get so many things right. And could there be lessons for us?
23: And that's what we do.
24: You already know, and we make it with a lot of love.
25: A lot of love.
17: Amid the current turbulence of the world right now, this is a rare thing, a good news story, but it was born out of tragedy.
26: The violence was just, it was like a war zone. I had my house shot up 3 different times. I had guys try to come into the house, try to kill me inside. And they left me for dead. I was just 14 years old.
27: We had 1,000 gang-related homicides. Shootings all the time. So that was the beginning of what we would call the decade of death. Once I buried 8 kids in a 3-week period.
17: That's Father Gregory Boyle. In 1988, he was a newly appointed Jesuit priest at the Dolores Mission in the poorest parish in Los Angeles. As he buried those teenage boys, he knew he had to try to help reduce the horrific levels of gang-related violence where he lived. That meant doing something which wasn't just unheard of, but also deeply taboo. He was going to try and help those responsible for the violence to stop and rebuild their lives. He set up Homeboy Industries, a charity aimed at turning the lives of gang members around. Initially, it would offer training and help with finding work. At first, people like Ubaldo Cervantes, who we heard was left for dead at 14 years old, were deeply suspicious. Ubaldo lived the gang life and was found guilty of murder and attempted murder. He ended up with a sentence of 80 years to life.
26: I see this white dude with black beard. I'm like, all right, just glancing at him, because you don't see that many white dudes around East LA, so it's like, all right. And he comes over, he introduces himself, yeah, I'm Father Greg. And he goes, hey, come in. And I was like, and that's when I said something. I'm like, no, I'm okay right now. He goes, all right. Well, you're welcome whenever you want to come in. I paroled in 2022 of June 20.
17: How long had you been inside?
26: I paroled after 23 and a half years.
27: The first 10 years of Homeboy was death threats, bomb threats, and hate mail, but never from gang members, because we always represented hope for them. But then the ones who demonized gang members were mainly law enforcement. Most of our hate mail came from law enforcement. You know,
17: really?
27: I'm a sheriff and I hate you. You're part of the problem. Gang member was the enemy and you're fraternizing with the enemy.
17: Okay.
27: That helped me out a lot, actually, that I was so reviled by local law enforcement, because then they knew that, wow, the cops hate this priest because he's helping us. And then it really worked in my favor in terms of trust and confidence with gang members.
17: Word began to get out, and slowly more and more ex-gang members came. Today, it helps more than 8,000 former gang members each year with education, training, therapy, and other services which we'll hear about. It's commonly perceived that many join gangs for money, status, and belonging, but Father Greg says it has much more to do with despair. And you've said something very interesting, Greg, about how you came to your realization that people who join gangs may be in suicidal states of mind. Hmm. And I wonder if you might say a bit more about that.
27: I think no hopeful kid has ever joined a gang in the history of the world. It's not about good kids or bad kids. It's about a lethal absence of hope, which contributes entirely to why kids join gangs. So no kid is seeking anything when he joins a gang. He's always fleeing something. So if you can address what kids are fleeing, it's just astounding, you know, the amount of trauma and terror and torture. And this one kid was 5 years old trying to get in the middle of his parents who were always fighting. But he was old enough to say, I'm going to defend my mom. I'm not going to let my father beat her down. And he'd get in the middle. And finally, this one time, there was a big old pot of beans, hot, boiling over, and the father dumps it on the kid, and the mother is trying to wipe it off, and he said, and my skin came off as she was wiping off the beans because it was so hot. Went to the hospital. It was in this family, we don't snitch, don't tell them what happened. He was five. And then he sold drugs for his father, went to juvenile hall. When he came home, he told his father, I don't want to do this anymore. He was 11. And the father said, well, there's the door, and threw him out at 11. Try to imagine being thrown out of the home at 11. So that's the terrain from which a kid joins a gang. It's not, I like these guys, and they... So, you know, they will go as a gang member on a foray or a mission, and they're not hoping to kill, they're hoping to die, because none of them can imagine, conjure up an image of what tomorrow looks like.
17: I meet up with Anthony Herrick. He was convicted of attempted murder, a crime he says was done by someone else, but he accepts he committed other serious violence.
0: I did harm my community, and I've done some bad things out there. And so I was headed that way, belonged in prison.
17: After serving 20 years, he, like most of the full-time employees at Homeboy, was a former gang member who now helps deliver the services to others, just like he used to be. He showed me around.
0: You walk through the doors and you feel the love in the air. What Homeboy Industries offers in the 18-month program, all they want us to do is go into these classrooms, do some healing, do whatever it is that we need to do to make some progress, right?
17: Healing is a word you hear a lot at Homeboy. It permeates everything they do here, be it job training, addiction work, or even on the yoga mat, attending to bodily trauma.
0: By the way, we are paid to do this. I don't know of many places that are going to pay me to changed my life, but that's what they did here. They helped me with my transition back into society, leave the gang lifestyle, help with my addictions, and they paid me to do that. No one is mandated to be here. Every trainee that is in the program decided to walk through those doors on their own.
17: It's a crucial aspect, isn't it, of a therapeutic community that people have to choose, because it's all about agency, isn't it?
0: Right.
17: You know, because sometimes people feel kind of, if you feel pushed into something, then you won't own it. But if you're actually committed to it, then if you actually choose it, that makes the difference.
0: And so we always keep the door open, right? We sometimes do have incidents that happen. People are still on the fence and trying. They're working their way out of the lifestyle, which is kind of difficult for some of us. But let's say there's an incident. People get violent. We don't say, hey, you got to leave and not come back. It's just like, okay, you have to leave for right now. Right now, at this moment, you're going to have to go. But when you're ready, you come back.
17: And sometimes violence does happen. One person was shot dead outside Homeboy's entrance in 2004. But such serious incidents are rare.
1: Who in their right mind tattoos their whole face?
17: But that's exactly what many gang members did, often menacing signifiers of which gang they belong to. In the Homeboy's tattoo removal office, doctors work on a pro bono basis, often removing decades worth of ink. The process is painful and slow. It can take years. But as Dr. Troy told us, as the tattoos fade, so the real personality starts to emerge.
2: This gentleman came into our clinic and he was recently released and figured out that he would like to have all of his tattoos removed. So as you can see, he had multiple tattoos on his face. But these are permanent reminders of the past. And people are trying to move forward with their lives. We do our best to try to remove all the ink and make it look like it was never there. It's a rebirth.
17: One of those who's had their tattoos removed is Miguel. A physically imposing man, he's now head of security here. Whilst we were waiting to talk, the police pulled up outside.
3: I tried calling. I told Tim, did you guys see that? Like, oh no, I seen the car after. Hey, what you ready to get up?
4: Somebody probably violated probation. They came and picked him up. But I picked somebody up here because they're here to heal. So I got a good report with a lot of the cops right here.
6: My name is Miguel Lugo. I came to Homeboys in 2015. I'm an ex-lifer.
17: Miguel was an enforcer in his gang. It was his job to carry out acts of violence, including murder.
6: I was a gang member. I used to like to gangbang. That was my high. That was my drug. My drug was to gangbang and carry guns and do all that stupid shit. But in the same time, when I started putting some of these tattoos, I used to do it out of, you could say, anger. Look who I want you to think I am. So altogether, I removed about 150 tattoos.
17: Wow.
6: Yes. A lot of people always say tattoo removal is for you to be able to get a job, for you to be able to be seen better in society. For me, it was a little bit different. I always like to say tattoo removal is to bring the old you, the real you, into being you. You know, you want to be able to take your shirt off and somebody not recognize the tattoo and then end up shooting your kid or something. It's safety. It has to do with safety. It has to do with you believing the change that you're doing in your life, too, because you have certain tattoos that still keeps you trapped. Like, my first tattoo, I was 10 years old.
17: You joined a gang when you were 10?
6: I joined a gang when I was 9.
17: When you were 9?
6: The 9-year-old that started working his way through the process of being a gang member. It's like, being a gang member is no different than getting a job in a company, and you have to work your way up into a bigger position. When I was a kid, the only thing that made sense was the violence, because that's why I was raised through B-Bite, that's for the violence. And everything was through violence. And tattoos were part of, like, this is who I am. The more enemies you got, is the better job you're doing. More people that are trying to kill you, is because you're doing a good job of being a gang member. What Homeboys brings to a lot of us is the stability. not only in our lives, but financially. And then the biggest gift, I think, is through therapy. Because if you don't go back to the old pain, then how are you going to be able to heal from it? One of my therapists asked me, when we start having a real breakthrough, is when he asked me, when did it become okay for you to hurt others? That was a deep hole to go to and a dark one. And he stopped me. He told me, you don't have to answer right now. Think about it. In our next session, we could talk about it a little bit. But for me, that was one of my breakthroughs. For me, it was one of those things when I was able to figure out, when did it become okay for me to hurt other people?
7: Yeah.
6: And me being okay with it.
7: Yes, gotcha.
6: And when that happens, you're able to go back to the roots of that, and you're able to go back and say, this is when I become the animal that they wanted me to be. This is when I came on the worst of me. And a lot of people be like, well, if you have both of your parents, why does this go wrong? That don't got nothing to do with it. It doesn't matter how many people in your family are there. Matter of fact, they are the problem, you know? They are the problem. My dad was from my gang. And so I'm a third generation that was from my gang. So for me, that was like the life. And nobody expected any other different. As a matter of fact, they expected me to be a gang leader since I came from a family like that. I was already like into it.
17: For men like Miguel, it was going to end either with being killed by gang violence or serving a very lengthy prison sentence, which he says did nothing to help and only got him ready to act violently again.
6: For a long time, a lot of us have been in the system, being watched, being on probation, on parole, on something that from the government always keeping tabs on us and always being able to take us away from our community whenever they felt like it. So when that happens, your mind already becomes accustomed to, they're watching me, they're waiting for me to mess up, so I might as well mess up now because I do it in my own terms. When you see somebody that sees you instead of watching you, that becomes different.
27: Healing is really what is needed, you know, because an employed gang member may or may not reoffend, and an educated one may or may not. But a healed gang member will not go back to prison. And so that became the thing that we said, well, this is what we're going to do. Now they have an image of what tomorrow might look like. Before, they never did.
7: What percentage of people do you think drop out?
27: Quite a few do. It's interesting. I remember asking somebody, why did it take 3 tries? Then you think you know what the answer is going to be. Like, well, it was too strict, or too many conditions, or they were telling me what to do, or whatever. No, they would always say the same thing about love, how they weren't able to take in what was being extended to them. And that was a surprise to me. But then it became, as you asked that question, more and more would say, I couldn't handle it, until they came back and they could handle it. And so in the old days, we would fret when somebody left. Nobody says that now. We all say, they'll be back. Because we know they'll be back because they've had a dose of what this is. And once you taste it, you really want it.
17: How many drop out isn't straightforward. As always with these things, it depends on how and who you measure. The new part-time trainees or those who complete the 18-month program. Currently, Homeboy Industries is carrying out a 5-year study looking at this. Its midpoint findings suggest that overall between 22 and 25% drop out. It's worth saying here that last year in the state of California, the recidivism rate was nearly 40%. Hardly surprising then that one of the biggest problems facing those on release from prison is having a criminal record, especially for serious violent offences. That often means not being able to access finance, insurance, and crucially,

0: successfully file petitions for murder cases, robbery, burglary, manslaughter, very serious offenses where people did serious time, but where people have also done very serious work since their release and have been very involved in their community and very involved in Homeboy, and just an opportunity for people to show that they're not defined by this one thing that happened.
1: Amen. All right. Have a good day, everyone.
2: When you walk into Homeboys, the first thing you see is a photo of Father Boyle receiving the Presidential Medal of Honor, and next to it, a photo of Pope Francis sending a message of support. Like Pope Francis, Father Greg is a Jesuit, and his faith has been central to his work. But is it essential to Homeboy Industries? Take that away, and would it still work? Father Greg Boyle.
3: There's the Irish saying, you are the place I stand when my feet are sore. That's what we're after. So it's not meant to be, well, let's look back at what happened 2,000 years ago. Or even about some pious notion of how we are to believe. You know, you want to be able to speak a word to the weary that will awaken people. So I'm more interested in that than the nuts and bolts of religion or a spirituality that's kind of where we settle for piety and we should really hold out for holiness. So that's the idea. You want to get people to, you know, break this open a little bit.
4: And you don't need a religious ticket to do that.
3: You don't. And it's not about religion, you know. It's not even spirituality. It's just human.
2: Running Homeboys currently costs around $50 million a year. 25% of that now comes from the state of California, a big change from the early days amid hostility from the authorities. And there have been times it's run out of money and they had to lay scores of people off. These days, most of the financial backing still comes from private donations, but raising money will always be challenging.
3: A lot of funders just say, does it work? Because we won't fund efforts. They always say that. We will fund outcomes. And then you just go, well, I don't know. I know that what we do here helps. I suppose there are people whose job it is to, you know, share the data and tabulate and how many people went back to prison or who didn't. But that's somebody else's concern. I'm glad somebody's doing it. But, you want to kind of, the thing that you would hope to measure, you really can't measure, you know.
4: I want to ask you the thing that people often ask me, which is, what do you say to people that when people say, why are you helping these people? You know, what about all the poor people who haven't been violent? Why are you investing? Why in all this time and effort in those people who haven't, who've done horrible things?
3: Yeah. Well, I never planned any of this. But because it was a complex social dilemma that reared its head while I was pastor of a very particular place, then it was like, you roll up your sleeves and how do we help these folks? And then because it was in our interest that there not be violence, you know. But then you kind of see, well, who are these people? Well, these are really wounded people and broken. And how can we help them heal? And then you kind of see, and then you go, wow, these are the most demonized of anybody on the margins. And then there's something about standing with the demonized so that the demonizing stops. And standing with the disposable so that the day will come when we stop throwing people away. That's why you're with them. But then you also experience exquisite mutuality where you go, wow, you're not going to the margins anymore to save, rescue, or fix. You're going there so that the folks at the margins make you different and change you, which you wouldn't experience if you had the idea that I'm coming to the rescue. Let them reach you. And then that just changes the whole thing. And

0: you know, if I discovered anything in 42 years, it's that. The only thing that's kept us from progress is the fact that we think there's such a thing as good people and bad people, and that, in fact, there are some people who don't belong to us. And that's why we're stuck.
1: I've seen how we can all get stuck in polarizing people as good or bad, especially after someone's been hurt or killed, which is pretty human. Despite the evidence against it, there's still a lot of people who think we can punish our way out of violence. But what I've taken away is that Homeboy is a story of hope and resilience, a passion for the possible. It helps people change lives and minds for good.
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3: That was Assignment from the BBC. I'm Saroja Coelho, and this is CBC Radio 1. Have a great day.
4: This is CBC News for Newfoundland and Labrador. I'm Sarah Blackmore. Good morning. Many parents in St. John's are surprised and disappointed to learn that their children won't be going to the new Kenmount Terrace School when it opens. They're calling on the Education Minister to revisit the decision, but Paul Dinn says letting only residents of Kenmount Terrace attend the school is the solution that causes the least disruption. Mark Quinn reports.
5: Parents with students at Leary's Brook, Lark Hall and St. Andrews were expecting their children to go to the new Kenmount Terrace School. But last week, those parents got a letter saying the catchment areas have changed, and now only people with addresses in Kenmount Terrace will be able to send their children to the new school. Parent Leona Oliver wants the minister to reconsider.
6: I think all the children from these schools deserve to go to the new school. That's what they were promised.
7: Right now, it's not possible, simply because of the size of the school and the enrollment. It's just not big enough to do that.
5: Education Minister Paul Dinn says Kenmount Terrace will only be able to accommodate about 850 students, and the old catchment area will include more than 1,050 students. Dinn says a number of solutions were considered, and changing the catchment area is the best option.
7: So we fell on this particular scenario now that we're in. It causes the least disruption.
5: Kenmount Terrace was originally expected to open this fall. The recent email to parents says it will be completed for the 2027-28 school year. Mark Quinn, CBC News, St. John's.
4: Well, one Labrador MHA is reacting to a recent speech from Premier Tony Wakeham. Yesterday, Wakeham spoke to the Mount Pearl Paradise Chamber of Commerce and focused largely on what the new Churchill Falls Agreement means for this province. He concluded by asking business leaders to, quote, choose to be positive and choose to be a builder of a brighter future. That message appeared to be well received in the room at the time, pardon me, but for Lake Melville independent MHA Keith Russell, it was not. Russell says there's a complete disconnect between the government and what's happening in his district, citing the issues with staffing at Peacock Primary and violence in the community.
8: So what we're getting right now is lip service. We're doing lots of announcements. We're looking for lots of flash. We're telling people to choose to be positive. My God, it's the government's responsibility to give us a reason to be positive.
4: Russell left the PC party last month during the special debate on Churchill Falls, saying he doesn't think it's the best deal for the province. He says he's been advocating for improvements in his district, but has received no commitments from government, noting that everything is dependent on the proposed Churchill Falls deal going ahead. And just a note for drivers in the St. John's metro region today, there is a westbound ramp closure at the Cloverleaf overpass from the Outer Ring Road leading to Peacekeepers Way. So that ramp will be closed today from 7 a.m. to 4 p.m. for crews to finish some paving, and motorists are asked to follow detour signs and expect delays. And in entertainment news today...
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10: Stay away from water. The rest of us are going to be next.
4: The miniseries Below premieres today on Netflix. The thriller was filmed here in Newfoundland, features actor Josh Hartnett, who plays a fisherman who has to fight to protect his community, which is being terrorized by a mysterious sea creature. There are watch parties planned in several locations across the province today, including at the Spirit of Newfoundland in St. John's. That watch party will have special guests from the show, and it will raise money for the Trinity Fire Department. And finally, a Clarenville man's giant pumpkin has reached scary proportions, and it will likely grow even bigger before Halloween. Leslie Lake is an organic farmer. He says his pumpkin, which he's named Pothole, was close to 1,000 pounds the last time he measured it. He expects it might grow to 1,200 pounds before it's harvested. According to Lake, there are two main factors that contribute to a pumpkin's success.
11: The ground chemistry is next after the genetics. You have to make sure that your acidity is just right. You have to make sure your magnesium, potassium, everything, calcium, everything is just so. And that's harder to do organic. I use a lot of, I make my own fertilizers from seaweed, banana peels, eggshells, things like that. And that's the key. The key is genetics and really, really good soil.
4: Lake says he'll harvest Pothole the pumpkin sometime before Halloween and likely divvy it up and give it to farmers to help feed their animals. Well, that's your CBC News for this hour. Stick around because, of course, your morning show begins next. And if you want more news at any time, visit our website, cbc.ca/NL. For Newfoundland and Labrador, I'm Sarah Blackmore.

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1: 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He'll tell you about it and what it took to learn the accent.
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3: This is World Report. Good morning. I'm Marcia Young. Ottawa declared the proposed Pacific Link oil pipeline to be a project of national interest last week. It is meant to supercharge Canada's energy exports. The feds want to start construction next year, but that time frame is not sitting well with First Nations leaders in BC. They say there's not enough time for consultation. As Jennifer Yoon reports, some First Nations are considering a legal challenge.
4: It's absolutely going to go across our territory, no doubt there.
5: Tsumeh First Nation Chief Dalton Silver is gearing up for a fight. The proposed Pacific Link pipeline will likely go through the BC First Nations traditional territory.
4: I am not in favor of this, especially the way it's unfolded and the threats that it poses to our territory with the fish and the wildlife.
5: But Prime Minister Mark Carney is hoping to build the project. It would have the capacity to carry up to 1 million barrels of oil a day from Alberta to the West Coast for export. And Carney is hoping once it's built, it could bring in billions of dollars to boost Canada's GDP. But several Indigenous leaders are raising concerns.
6: So with this massive push in building up Canada, whatever Canada would like to call it, they can't do it off the backs of our people once again.
5: Treaty 8 Grand Chief Trevor Mercredi is worried about oil sand tailings, the toxic, contaminated material left over from extraction projects.
6: How Canada deals with those tailings and is yet to be determined. However, the concerns are there and they're very heavy.
5: Mercredi says the government has work to do to get Indigenous buy-in and to make sure everyone who's affected will get a seat at the table. Silver, for his part, is thinking about a legal challenge. Jennifer Yoon, CBC News, Ottawa.
3: The first hearing in Andrew Mountbatten-Windsor's legal action against police begins in London today. The former prince was arrested in February on suspicion of misconduct in public office. It is alleged he leaked government documents to Jeffrey Epstein. He was a special UK representative for trade at the time. Mountbatten-Windsor's claim is that authorities carried out unlawful searches of his home. A U.S. naval ship is due to return after a record-setting deployment. The USS Abraham Lincoln spent more than 10 months at sea. Today, it will sail into San Diego. The crew reported they were suffering from poor mental health and stress. The aircraft carrier's mission was extended after the U.S. launched its war in Iran. Steve Futterman has more.
7: Today, after 321 days, it will end. When the USS Lincoln departed on November 21st last year, no one could have imagined what its deployment would turn into.
8: This is Warship 111, heading outbound to sea from Naval Base San Diego.
7: What was supposed to be a six-month mission suddenly changed when the U.S. war with Iran began in February. It led to numerous problems, food and water shortages, plumbing and air conditioning difficulties. And with no end in sight, for some it was too much. In August, there were several suicide attempts, which worried this father of a crew member.
9: It's obviously terrifying because they're in a combat zone. That is grieving to hear that people were pushed to that limit mentally.
7: Yesterday, U.S. Secretary of Defense Pete Hegseth flew out to meet the Lincoln. He thanked the crew and criticized reports of problems.
10: There were a few folks in the media who tried to turn the USS Abraham Lincoln into some sort of a symbol of dysfunction. I know it's the exact opposite.
7: Hundreds of relatives are expected to be at the naval base to greet their spouses and children. The Navy says crew members and their families will be allowed to speak with reporters. But on this day, any criticism about the deployment and the war may take a back seat to the joy of simply being back home. Steve Futterman, CBC News, San Diego.
3: People along the U.S. Gulf Coast are bracing for the first Atlantic hurricane of the season. Late yesterday, Tropical Storm Isaias developed into a Category 1 hurricane. Sustained winds are reaching 120 kilometers an hour. Authorities are warning of severe flooding and wind damage. U.S. President Donald Trump was unaware of the threat. He says he may have to rethink plans to attend a football game in Alabama over the weekend.
11: We'll have to see. I hadn't heard about a hurricane. A hurricane is going in the vicinity of Alabama. That's not good. Certainly, I'm going to let the hurricane determine. I want people to be safe.
3: Forecasters say Isaias could grow to a Category 2 hurricane. That's expected to happen as early as tomorrow night. It will most likely make landfall somewhere along the Mississippi, Alabama, or Florida panhandle coast. The 87-year-old woman who has become the symbol of Spain's housing crisis has died. Maria Carmen Abascal was evicted from her lifelong home in Madrid last month. She was removed from her home on a stretcher after she was unable to pay a rent increase. She'd been in hospital since her eviction. Abascal's case ignited protests over the country's housing crisis, including a shortage of homes and surging rents. Activists in Madrid are expressing outrage over her death.
12: I think they have killed her. They have been trying to evict her for 8 years. And now, well, it's over like this. She only wanted to die in her home. She wasn't asking for anything else. She was dying in her home and she almost did. They've killed her. I mean, there's no other word for it. And I hope those responsible for this pay and go to trial.
3: Prime Minister Pedro Sanchez called a snap election, citing the housing crisis as the reason. Rescuers in Ukraine are still searching for survivors following a Russian missile and drone barrage. The attack began Tuesday night. 32 people are dead. Hundreds more are injured across the country. As Dominic Valaitis reports, President Volodymyr Zelensky says the barrage was timed to mark Vladimir Putin's birthday.
13: It's the middle of the night, and emergency workers race to evacuate people from an apartment block hit by a Russian strike. Overnight into Wednesday, Ukrainian officials say Russia launched about 70 missiles and dozens of Shahed drones at Ukraine. Today, those same officials are counting the human cost. At least 32 people, including children, were killed, and about 100 others injured across the country. The heaviest losses were in Priluku in Cherniv region, where a Russian missile slammed into a five-story apartment block. More than 20 people were killed here alone. Ukraine's President Volodymyr Zelensky described the attacks as vile, noting in his nightly video address they coincided with Russian President Vladimir Putin's birthday. It was a combined attack involving numerous ballistic missiles, cruise missiles and Shahed drones, he says. This is the kind of birthday present Putin gave himself, the killing of children and the killing of people. Russia's defense ministry says the strikes targeted military industrial sites. Vowing to respond, Zelensky again appealed for more Patriot systems, the only weapon capable of stopping Russia's high-velocity ballistic missiles that caused this most recent carnage. Dominic Valaitis for CBC News, Bristol, England.
3: Wildfires in Indonesia are having a negative impact on a premier annual sporting event in Singapore. Smoke is blanketing the city and the air quality is poor. Patrick Falk explains.
14: The haze that's blanketed Singapore is more than just an unpleasant sight. For weeks, people have been battling dry throats and irritated eyes. And it's putting a dampener on this weekend's Formula One Grand Prix.
15: It doesn't come out as crisp.
14: For visitors like Canadian Eric Wooten, the poor air quality has meant changing his plans.
15: Yeah, definitely trying to stay indoors as much as possible in the air conditioning, if there's air filtration or anything. And we've been trying to find masks.
14: The poor air quality has been caused by forest fires in Indonesia, much of which is linked to land clearing. Experts also say unusually dry conditions brought on by the El Nino weather phenomenon has helped fuel the fires and worsened the haze across Asia. In Singapore, air pollution worsened to the worst in the world, with data from IQ Air putting air quality levels in the very unhealthy range. Formula One's night race typically generates around $100 million a year in tourist spending. Organizers say they're working closely with relevant agencies to monitor the situation. But businesses are likely to bear the brunt.
16: A bit slow.
14: Restaurant manager Joel Lim says he expects to lose half his customers.
16: They will not be coming out because of the haze when it's bad.
14: And experts warn the haze could persist for months, meaning this may be more than just a bad few weeks for Singapore. Patrick Falk for CBC News, Singapore.
3: 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I'm Marcia Young.
17: Good morning. It's Thursday, October 8th. The time is 6:10 in most of Labrador and 6:40 if you're south of Black Tickle. 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I'm Rivu Rashid, and this is Labrador Morning.

celebrity. We'll go back to 2019 when a teenager from Michigan made his way across the Trans-Labrador Highway on a bicycle. Also, Alberta's referendum is in less than 2 weeks. Coming up, we'll talk to a pollster about where the trend is heading on the question of separation. Then we'll hear from Lake Melville Independent MHA Keith Russell on a number of issues facing his district, from education to public safety to the Churchill Falls MOU. That's coming up in the next half hour. But to begin, let's start with the current temperatures.

0: Well, in Nain, cloudy 2 degrees. Hopedale 4. Macovic 1 degree. Cartwright, light snow 0 degrees. Mary's Harbour, mainly clear 1. Mosamla, mostly cloudy 8. Churchill Falls, cloudy 2. Wabush is also cloudy with 3 degrees. And finally, Happy Valley, Coos Bay, light rain this morning with 4 degrees. Now, transportation, Zach.
1: For the boats, Hayek W is on schedule. There'll be an extra crossing from St. Barb today, October 8th, and that's estimated to depart at 6 a.m. For the Hamatic W, we'll depart Goose Bay at 2 p.m. today for Ports North, and you continue to monitor NL511 for those updates. For flights, Air Borealis flights PB968, 9901, and 847 are canceled. PB901 and 831 are delayed. Roads look clear, but as always, use care and caution when out on them.
0: Thank you so much, Zach. It's time for Biz Digest with Megan Reed.
2: Good morning. It's rough out there for entrepreneurs. A new study from the Canadian Federation of Independent Business shows the combination of trade uncertainty, higher taxes, and higher labor costs is stifling the small business landscape. Simon Goodrow, CFIB's chief economist and VP of research, says nowadays small businesses are focused on stability rather than expansion.
3: You have more than half of all Canadian small businesses, 56% to be precise, that intend to maintain their current course. And there is including within that group 31% who are doing so due to cost pressures and economic uncertainty. So that's for factors outside of their direct control. Only 7% of businesses plan to grow or diversify significantly.
2: In order to increase that percentage, the CFIB would like Ottawa to cut Canada's small business tax rate and increase small business deductions from $500,000 to $700,000 indexed against inflation. Turning to retail, Canada's largest grocery and pharmacy store is growing again, this time across the pond. The Weston's family holding company, Whittington Investments, which controls Loblaws and Shoppers Drug Mart, is buying UK drugstore Boots for $13 billion Canadian. For that much dough, it's also getting its locations in Ireland, its operations in Thailand, its optical division, and the number 7 beauty company. Doug Stevens, the founder and CEO of Retail Profit, says that the deal will provide stability for the Boots brand, as it's had several owners in the past few years. As for what this means for the Westons,
4: what this enables them to do now is to go out to the market and negotiate with over-the-counter suppliers, beauty suppliers, and food suppliers, and say, look, we are now representing not just Shoppers Drug Mart, but we're representing the buying power of Shoppers Drug Mart and Boots, and we want you to get your pencils sharpened because your margins are going to fall.
2: Stevens is skeptical the move will result in lower prices for consumers, but instead put even more market power in the hands of an already extremely wealthy family. Fun fact, Boots expanded into Canada in the late 70s, but left 11 years later, and its stores were converted into PharmaPlus drugs. Speaking of shopping, the popularity of self-checkouts is waning. According to a survey of retail operators, only a third are planning to invest in the technology this year, significantly fewer than in 2025. When the tech first came to Canada back in the early 2000s, it was sold as a time saver. However, when compared with experienced staff, customers actually scan items more slowly and are more likely to make mistakes. It also increases retailers' losses from theft, both accidental and deliberate. So stores are having to employ staff to watch and assist customers. And finally, if you're going to serve up a traditional Thanksgiving feast this year, get ready to pay more. A study out of the Agri-Food Analytics Lab at Dalhousie this week shows the cost of a turkey dinner for four for two adults and two kids, including potatoes, carrots, dinner rolls, pumpkin pie, cranberries, gravy, and stuffing, is up 10% over last year to just under $36. And that's if you stick with turkey. Substitute the fowl for beef or lamb, and the price tag goes up exponentially. Maybe this is the year to start a new tradition. How does Thanksgiving pizza sound? For CBC Radio, I'm Megan Reed.
0: 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And for more business news, you can always visit cbc.ca/business.

0: never know who you're going to meet along the Trans-Labrador Highway. And apparently, you also never know who might reach out years later looking for that conversation. Back in 2019, our John Gowdy met 19-year-old Luke Baldiga. Luke was from Michigan and cycling his way across Labrador. He had started out in Montreal more than 2 weeks earlier and was making his way toward the island. John caught up with him a few kilometers past the Veterans Memorial Bridge outside Happy Valley, Goose Bay. And 7 years later, Luke's dad, James Baldiga, reached out from south of the border looking for that old conversation. So we went digging through the archives, and here's Luke speaking with John in September 2019.
1: I am liking Labrador a lot. When I arrived in Labrador City, it was getting dark, and I just wanted to get there, and I didn't really have a plan. I just went to get some pizza. So I went and ate a large pizza at the 212 bar. But I walked in, the waitress was outside smoking a cigarette and saw me, and then just told me to come in and then announced to everybody that I had cycled there from Montreal. So people ordered me a shot, they paid for my beer, they paid for my pizza. It was pretty cool.
2: Oh, that's some good hospitality for you.
1: Yeah, for sure.
2: Yeah, cool.
1: And then here in Happy Valley Goose Bay, I met a man who was cycling just on the road, a local. Very friendly, good Samaritan named Eric, who let me do laundry and take a shower at his house. So that was pretty fantastic.
2: That would be Eric Skogman.
1: Yeah, exactly. Yeah. Very good Samaritan.
2: Good Samaritan.
1: Yeah.
2: Helping out a fellow cyclist.
1: Yeah, for sure.
2: Yeah. So Luke, how old are you?
1: I'm 19.
2: 19 years old?
1: Yeah.
2: Holy moly. Okay, so it sounds like you're a pretty avid cyclist.
1: Yeah.
2: When did you start doing these sorts of trips?
1: I've just been doing a lot of long-distance cycling. I started doing long rides when I was, 13, 14, and then, you know, going out camping, my friends, 16, you know, it was fun. And then graduated high school. I didn't turn 18 yet, but I was 17, and I started in Maine last August 2018, and I cycled up to Newfoundland from there. Did some more cycling later that year in Virginia, North Carolina, and then did a trip for maybe 5 weeks earlier this summer through Colorado, Utah, Wyoming, Montana, Idaho, Oregon, Washington.
2: My God, you've been everywhere.
1: Yeah, I've spent probably about 6 months of my life cycling.
2: There aren't too many 19-year-olds doing these sorts of trips, I would think.
1: No, I haven't met any, actually. I very rarely meet people under 25 cycling, but I've met a few. Especially in the U.S., people just don't really do bike touring as much as in Canada.
2: So you find there's a difference there?
1: Yeah. Meet more Canadians than Americans in the U.S. cycling.
2: Really?
1: Or Europeans, yeah. So Americans don't ride bikes, really. They just drive places.
2: Do you ever worry about anything?
1: No, not really. I'm not really scared of anything. Really? I've had bears come into my campsite. I've been bothered by... I haven't really been bothered by people ever. Never really been asked to not camp anywhere. The U.S. and Canada are just very friendly places, very friendly people. Mm-hmm. And it's just nice to go through all these it's not tourism in the essence that I'm going to places to participate in their tourist activities. I'm more just like going through to see how the people live and just having a cultural interaction of sorts, just seeing how people live in all these different places, mm-hmm. getting a first-hand account of, what it's like, how people live in Labrador.
2: Yeah, so what are your impressions of how people live in Labrador?
1: I would say there's a lot less services, so things are much more expensive, and just life is harder in general for everybody because of the remoteness, and fresh veggies at the grocery store are going to be really expensive. Anything's really expensive. But I would say the remoteness kind of makes people very friendly and accepting. There's a festival that was going on up on the 500.
2: At Gull Island?
1: Yeah, yeah.
2: Yeah, and, so you saw the gathering there.
1: They were all camping there, and I got to meet a bunch of kids on the road and just talk to them about, you know, what they were doing, and it was pretty interesting.
2: What were the kids telling you about?
1: Asking me about what I was doing and telling me about how they come and have their festival.
2: What is the appeal of life on the road?
1: Well, it's interesting. That's for sure. It's environmentally friendly. I've just been riding bikes for a long time, working on bikes. I just enjoy it a lot. When I was 16, I cycled across Michigan, Indiana, and Illinois. That was a kind of a long bike ride.
2: And you did that on your own?
1: Yeah. My parents were not very happy about it, and it was just kind of a selfish thing for me to do, but it was just kind of a life-changing experience. But, you know.
2: Did you tell them you were doing it?
1: No.
2: You didn't?
1: No.
2: Was that part of why they're upset?
1: Yeah.
2: Right. So you just decided one day, hey, I'm doing this?
1: Yeah.
2: That was when you were 16 and you've just continued from there, or?
1: Yeah, essentially, yeah. And my parents are totally fine with what I'm doing now. I call them when I have service. They're fine with it.
2: How rewarding is it to be able to do this by your own human power?
1: Yeah.
2: You know, to be able to ride these huge distances and get around.
1: It's extremely rewarding just being able to just not really be accountable to anybody, just do completely my own thing, not even relying on, you know, gasoline or having to have a driver's license or a license plate or, you know, just all of that. Just getting on this bike, which I work on myself. I have my bags, which I wear Army Surplus, just a really cheap, effective setup, and just going out and going wherever I want.
2: What are you carrying here?
1: Well, this is all my clothes, my tent, and a wool blanket, which I use instead of a sleeping bag. I've got like my rain suit, a rain coat and rain pants, satellite phone in the yellow box from the Labrador government. Both of these bags are mostly full of food and water. Well, I'm not that much water. I'm actually only carrying 5 liters. I went through 10 packs of hand warmers between Labrador City and Goose Bay. Just, you know, if it gets cold, just open up another pack of hand warmers.
2: Right.
1: And I discovered you can, you know, put them in a Ziploc bag and then it sort of pauses them. And then you can open up the bag again and they warm up again.
2: Yeah.
1: It's pretty nice.
2: I mean, just a couple of days ago, it was getting down to -4 at night already.
1: Yeah, my water is freezing, but I'd rather have below zero every night than the swarms of bugs.
2: What do you say to other young people about, you know, getting out and following what they want to do and doing something like
1: this? Yeah, I think that a lot of young people should realize that really if you think you can do something, then you're already past the barrier that blocks most people from doing that thing. So if you believe you could do something, you know, cycling the Labrador Road, you...

0: Yeah.
1: So fun. Just so in a way, just doing it.
0: Yeah, absolutely. Yeah, just don't feel as accountable to other people, because just be your own person.
1: Luke, I won't hold you back here. Okay. I know you're itching to get going again. Yep. And have an awesome trip and a safe one.
0: Okay, thank you. Yeah, it was nice meeting you, John.
1: Nice to meet you too. Here, I'll shake your hand.
0: Thank you.
1: Awesome, thanks a lot.
0: All right.
2: That was 19-year-old Luke Baldiga from Michigan speaking with our John Gowdy back in 2019 while cycling across Labrador. Now here's Bicycle Song by Petunia.

0: coming up Sunday on Atlantic Voice.
1: And your outfit today matches a little bit Emma, right?
2: Exactly, exactly right. It was a bit of a riff off of Emma. I made like a black turban, somewhat very similar. I realize now I need more yellow feathers.
0: Step into a world of empire wastes and cutting wit as Jane Austen mega fans in Halifax celebrate their favorite author.
3: What I really like about Austen the most, if I had to pick one thing, it would be her insults. She is just savage with these burns.
1: Jane is showing the side of women that is so often hated.

0: Jane and is so often regarded as small.
1: Our Jane, a documentary from Christina Harnett. That's this Sunday morning on Atlantic Voice. After the 8:30 news in the Maritimes and most of Labrador. After the 9 o'clock news in Newfoundland. 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This is CBC News for Newfoundland and Labrador. I'm Sarah Blackmore. Good morning. Peacock Primary in Happy Valley Goose Bay is still looking for permanent solutions to its vacancy problem. This is after its principal resigned last week over a lack of staff. Parents followed that resignation with a protest demanding answers from the government and demanding a long-term fix. Paul Dinh is the education minister.
2: You know, she was pretty forthright in explaining why her decision was made. And again, not a surprise. I know we've been struggling for years now in terms of trying to fill positions in remote areas as Labrador is.
1: In a letter to parents from the superintendent of NL Schools, Terry Hall says four retired teachers have been deployed to help fill the six vacancies at the school. Dinh says the situation would be worse without them. Peacock Primary remains open despite the vacancies, and the education minister says he plans to visit Labrador later this month. Well, Premier Tony Wakeham says he looks forward to a strong working relationship with Quebec's new premier-designate. Yesterday marked the first conversation between Wakeham and Paul St-Pierre Plamondon since his party, Quebecois, won a minority government in that province's election on Monday. Wakeham's office says they spoke about advancing a sweeping new agreement to develop energy from the Churchill River in Labrador and says that Wakeham understands St-Pierre Plamondon needs time to be brought up to speed on the file. And one Labrador MHA is reacting to a recent speech from Premier Tony Wakeham. Yesterday, prior to the call with Plamondon, Wakeham spoke to the Mount Pearl Paradise Chamber of Commerce and focused largely on the new Churchill Falls agreement. He asked business leaders to, quote, choose to be positive. That message was not well received by Lake Melville Independent MHA Keith Russell. He says there's a complete disconnect between the government and what's happening in his district, citing the issues with staffing at Peacock Primary and violence in the community.
3: So what we're getting right now is lip service. We're doing lots of announcements. We're looking for lots of flash. We're telling people to choose to be positive. My God, it's the government's responsibility to give us a reason to be positive.
1: Russell says he's been advocating for improvements in his district and has received no commitments from government, noting that everything seems to be dependent on the proposed Churchill Falls developments going ahead. Russell left the PC party last month during the special debate on Churchill Falls, saying he doesn't think it's the best deal for this province. And conversations about the new Churchill Falls agreement are on the agenda across the province this week. On Tuesday, NL Hydro CEO Jennifer Williams was in Happy Valley Goose Bay for an event hosted by the Labrador North Chamber of Commerce. And CBC's Regan Burden was there.
4: There's so many opportunities.
5: The CEO of NL Hydro speaks about the new Churchill Falls agreement to a sold-out room in Happy Valley Goose Bay. Jennifer Williams talks about both positive and negative effects the proposed projects could bring for people in Labrador. She says the time is right to get started on that work.
4: All of this has to be done very much in concert of what is the impact on Labrador. And so I think that Labrador can see significant benefit, and we have to help them manage any risks that might occur for them as well. But it's time. It is time to get this moving.
5: If it all goes as planned, Williams says the full commissioning of Gull Island should take place in 2037, with some work beginning next year. Before that happens, the Labrador North Chamber of Commerce hopes events like these will help businesses in Labrador better understand the opportunities and challenges that may be coming their way. Regan Burden, CBC News, Happy Valley Goose Bay.
1: Well, a new company in Newfoundland and Labrador's oil industry is eyeing possible expansions of two offshore oil fields. Ithaca Energy says the two-well Horst expansion in the Terra Nova field is heading for a final investment decision next year. And Chief Financial Officer Ian Lewis says preliminary engineering studies are also underway for an expansion at the White Rose field. He told investors that owners are expected to decide next year whether to proceed with North White Rose. Ithaca announced this week that it was buying Suncor stakes in Terra Nova, White Rose, and its West White Rose expansion project. And finally, just a note for drivers in the metro region today on the Avalon. There is a westbound ramp closure at the Cloverleaf Overpass from the Outer Ring Road leading to Peacekeepers Way. That ramp will be closed today from 7 a.m., so around now, to 4 p.m. for crews to finish some paving. And motorists will be asked to follow detour signs and to expect delays. And that's your CBC News for this hour. Don't go anywhere because, of course, your morning show is still going. 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
6: Thanks, Sarah. It's Thursday, October 8th. The time is 6:35 in most of Labrador and 7:05 if you're south of Blacktickle. You're listening to CBC Radio 1. I'm Rivu Rashid and this is Labrador Morning. As the countdown to the Alberta referendum continues, polling shows that well over two-thirds of Albertans oppose separation. But one expert says there's still a lot of uncertainty about how the final vote will go. More on that coming up this half hour. Then we'll hear from Lake Melville Independent MHA Keith Russell on a number of issues facing his district, from education to public safety to the Churchill Falls MOU. That's coming up soon, but first, here's Zach with weather.
7: Starting off in Nain, becoming cloudy this morning with a chance of showers this afternoon. Winds becoming southwest 20 near noon at a high of plus 3. Hopedale and Makovic is going to be a mix of sun and cloud today, becoming cloudy near noon with a chance of showers late this afternoon and a high of 6. A mix of sun and cloud for Cartwright and Rigolet, becoming cloudy near noon, then periods of rain. Local amount 2 millimeters and winds becoming southeast, gusting to 40 this afternoon with a high of 9. Mary's Harbour and Lanceloo is going to be cloudy this morning, then periods of rain, 2 to 4 millimeters. Winds becoming south, gusting to 40 early this afternoon, and a high of 10. Labrador City, cloudy, periods of rain beginning this morning and ending late this afternoon, then a chance of showers, 2 millimeters and a high of 7. Churchill Falls is going to be cloudy with a chance of flurries or rain showers this morning, periods of rain beginning near noon. Rainfall amount will be 2 millimeters with a high of 6. And for Happy Valley Goose Bay, it's going to be cloudy with a chance of rain showers or flurries this morning, rain beginning near noon and fog patches developing this afternoon. Rainfall amounts will be 2 to 4 millimeters and a high of 8. And that's Look Your Weather on Labrador Morning.
6: In less than 2 weeks, Albertans will vote on whether to stay in Canada or start the constitutional process to hold a binding referendum. The final vote will ultimately tell the story, but in the meantime, there are people working to predict outcome. One of them is John Santos. He's a data scientist with Janet Brown Opinion Research, and he spoke to Labrador Morning producer Stephen Roberts.
8: So, John, where do Albertans stand on separation right now?
9: So in the poll we conducted for CBC Calgary in September, we found that 23% of Albertans would vote for the separation option, which isn't technically separation. It's to have a second referendum that starts the process, yada, yada, yada. 72% would vote to remain, and 4% are undecided. And this is down ever so slightly from 27% in April of the same year.
8: So, John, what do we know about the demographics of Option 1 and Option 2 voters?
9: So, separatism is predominantly a right-wing thing in Alberta, and so a lot of the demographic predictors are the same ones for conservative vote intention and support for conservative policies, right? So it's higher amongst men versus women, amongst those living outside of the major cities than residents of either Calgary or Edmonton, and then folks who have higher levels of education are less likely to support separation than folks with lower levels of education. And that relationship between ideology and separation is so strong that it's actually a majority opinion among supporters of the governing provincial United Conservative Party. So 53% of UCP supporters say that they'll vote for the separation option. And that's part of why commentators have been saying, you know, Alberta's having this referendum because Daniel Smith needs to placate this far-right element within her support base.
8: Okay, and what are some of the reasons people support separation in Alberta?
9: So, unlike Quebec, where, their separatism is fueled by cultural issues, right, like a desire to better protect the French language and culture, in Alberta, it's predominantly or at least it starts out as an economic thing. And the most frequently cited reasons these days are, the anti-energy, as they say, policies of the Trudeau government. So things like making it more difficult to develop pipelines, the emissions cap, the net zero mandate, the EV mandate. And then the really committed separatists go beyond that and start talking about social policies. For them, it's almost like they want to create this like right-wing utopia in Alberta. I should mention, though, that Prime Minister Mark Carney and Premier Danielle Smith have been working a lot to improve the pace of development of the energy industry, basically reversing all of those Trudeau-era policies. But that hasn't stopped the separatists from citing that as a reason for why they're part of the movement.
8: Okay, now on the other hand, for people who don't support separation, what reasons do they give?
9: So amongst the Federalists, they say that separation isn't going to solve the problems. In fact, it'll probably create more problems. And it's important to make the distinction that while a very large majority of Albertans are opposed to leaving, that doesn't mean that they all think that everything is fine in Confederation as far as federal-provincial relations go. But they see that separation carries more risks than benefits, right? They don't buy into the separatist argument that the threat of separating gives Alberta leverage. Almost two-thirds of Albertans think that even talking about separation is bad for Alberta. And this certainly has been the message of the big city mayors, the chambers of commerce, and the business community, that this is just way too risky to even be talking about, let alone walking down the road towards.
8: Now, this referendum, however, is not just about separation. How are Albertans feeling about the other 9 questions on the ballot?
9: I'm so glad you asked, because separation is just one question. Those other 9 questions are a mix of things that deal with immigration-related issues and then constitutional-related issues. And Albertans they're just starting to clue in to the complexity and coming to grips with how they're going to vote on those. So only 54% of Albertans say they're very or somewhat familiar with those other 9 questions. 49% of Albertans don't know how they will vote on them. 26% say they'll vote no to all, 17% say they'll split, yes and no, depending on the question, and 5% say they'll vote yes to all of those questions. So, I think as we enter the home stretch of the campaign, people might start, to form an opinion and make a decision about how they're going to vote. But up until this point, Albertans are still only just starting to come to grips with those other 9 questions.
8: Okay, that's interesting. So, I mean, if there's a lot of confusion over this, how could all of that impact the results of the referendum?
9: So, I mean, that's an open question. Like, I think Albertans are motivated to show up to vote mostly no to the separation question. And so that means they're going to be at the polling station anyway. But when they're handed the stack of 10 ballots, if they haven't studied up on those other 9 questions, there could be a chance that many people just don't vote on those. They might spoil their ballot. And then given the long lineups, some people have been afraid, like commentators have saying that they're afraid that people might just, leave their line at the polling station because of how long everything is and how complex the process is. I think Albertans are motivated enough to stop separation or vote for separation for the separatists, that many will stay just to be able to cast a ballot on that issue. But yeah, there's a very real chance that the turnout for those other issues is going to be low, as in the number of valid ballots cast.
8: So I'm just curious, like, why is there so much confusion over this? Like, has the Danielle Smith government not really communicated much on just what else is on the ballot?
9: No, they've actually communicated a lot. They even, spent millions of dollars on an ad campaign to convince Albertans to vote the way that they want, that the government wants on those other 9 questions. But the confusion comes from how long those questions are. They're very ambiguous. They're even not even internally coherent. Mount Royal University professor Duane Bratt has this great blog post about voting, approving one of those actually contradicts another, you know, one of the immigration questions. And so, yeah, it's just, it's how long, convoluted, vague, and ambiguous they are. And I think no amount of communications campaign is going to help inform people or help them understand questions that I think are just fundamentally understandable.
8: Okay, John, well, thank you so much for your time today. I really appreciate it.
9: Yeah, anytime. Thank you so much for having me on.
6: John Santos is a data scientist with Janet Brown Opinion Research, and he spoke to us from Calgary. The premier says it's time for the local business community to choose positivity, to step through a doorway of opportunity. A doorway, he says, leads to less debt. Tony Wickham delivered that message in a speech yesterday to members of the Mount Pearl Paradise Chamber of Commerce about the proposed Churchill Falls and Gull Island Agreement. The premier says tens of thousands of dollars in revenue is at stake, along with tens of thousands of jobs. Here's part of that address.
10: It is a doorway to less debt and a lower cost of living. We cannot continue to run deficits, billions of dollars year after year after year, and we've seen our debt double in the last 10 years. It is a doorway to more independence, more confidence, more optimism, more hope. Not just today, not just tomorrow, not just this year or next year, but for decades to come, for the people below the tip of the iceberg, for the people behind the camera, for everyone, for all of us. I'm excited about Churchill Falls and Gull Island. I'm excited about Bay du Nord. But most of all, I'm excited about the future of our province. We are building something special together. Government cannot do it alone. So my closing ask to you today is this. Choose to be positive. Choose to be a builder. To work with us and work with each other as we build a better, brighter future that we, our children, our grandchildren so rightly deserve. Thank you very much.
11: I was struck by the message at the end of your speech. You said, choose to be positive. What does that mean?
10: Well, I think if you, for Newfoundland and Labrador right now, we're entering into what I call a period of opportunity that probably hasn't existed. And I think about what the federal government is doing right now in our country, and I think that's part of what this message is about. Like, let's not be afraid to invest in ourselves. Let's not be afraid to tell the world what we have to offer. Let's not be afraid to tell the rest of Canada what we have in Newfoundland and Labrador. That's what I said my very first meeting with the Prime Minister. I'm not here to ask you what you're going to give me. I'm going to tell you what we have to offer. And that's been what's been going on, and I continue to do it.
6: Premier Tony Wickham addressing members of the Mount Pearl and Paradise business community yesterday. You also heard him field a question from my Radio Canada colleague, Patrick Butler. The premier was talking about the opportunity for Churchill Falls and Gull Island, building a better and brighter future for our children and grandchildren. Keith Russell is the MHA for Lake Melville. He left the premier's party last month during those special sittings at the House of Assembly on Churchill Falls, and he spoke to the CBC's Martin Jones yesterday.
12: Mr. Russell, the premier today repeatedly mentioned criticism from the opposition. He's urging people to be positive and excited about Churchill Falls. What's your reaction to his statements?
3: Well, I think Patrick had the right idea there to ask the question, well, what the heck does that mean? Choose to be positive, which to me means go against your gut, go against everything you know, go against the history of what we've seen here, and to go against all of those experts out there that are saying that this project is simply not fit to eat. To me, it's a premier taking the easy way out. We're selling out our future. We're selling out our crown jewel, which is Gull Island, for an easy cash grab. We've been here in Lake Melville. I've been advocating nonstop, day in, day out, for everything from schools, safety, for the health authority here. Everything is, it's all dependent on whether or not we can get this big cash grab. So we've had absolutely no help. We've had absolutely no support, no commitments, zero from this government for an entire year. And now we're saying, just trust us. Just trust us and choose to be positive. Well, that's about the weakest thing I've heard all week.
12: Mr. Russell, what would you like to hear from him right now, the premier, to sort of push those ideas to one side so you could, in fact, be positive about this too, rather than seeing this as a cash grab?
3: I'd say that with everything happening in the flux inside of Quebec right now with Parti Québécois taking leadership and them wanting to do a review of this, I think this is the opportunity. I think he should admit that we've moved too fast, that there's more left on the table to slow down and to use this as an opportunity to stand up and say, you know what? Is it better than the 2024 MOU, this one? Perhaps, but it's still not the best that we can do for the people of the province. Until we become the primary beneficiaries of that this new DCIA, there's no way it should be accepted by the people. When you look at everything about the amount of money coming from Ottawa, you look at the amount of power we have access to, you look at the ownership structures, that the equity we'll be giving up in Gull Island, you look at all of that, and then you look at them having 85% of all the power for 50 years, and then our rates, and not so bad in Labrador. We can acknowledge that. We've got better rates here on the island grid, but on the on Labrador grid, but on the island portion of the province, when people are paying double what they're going to be paying in Quebec, that's you're not helping the cost of living. Giving people 15% discount on that is, again, it's nothing. People are laughing at that. It's not really going to help any families.
12: I want to pivot, if we can. We have a couple of topics I want to get to this afternoon.
3: Sure.
12: I want to talk about Peacock Primary. You were at last week's rally. You called the situation there shameful. Just to remind listeners here, of course, the principal of that K-3 school resigned last week, citing major staffing and support challenges. So what's the latest on the situation there?
3: Well, I will say that I reached out to spoke to the minister. So Minister Dind, we did have a brief call on it. It was nothing concrete. There was nothing pledged in terms of supports, only that they were looking at both short-term and long-term solutions. I will thank the minister for at least taking the call and then saying he will keep me in the loop as the situation is addressed. But you heard it from parents. You heard it from students even at that protest, that rally. I mean, people are concerned. Bailey Rose did a great interview on CBC, just talking about, the uncertainty around this for both parents, teachers, kids, everybody. Is school going to be open tomorrow? Is it going to be open next week? What happens when there are emergencies during the day, when the principal used to have to be the only person available to address that? But this is systemic, and it goes much further than just the school. I mean, I know that Miss Barrett walked out. I guess it's very similar to me crossing the floor when you're absolutely at your wit's end and you've reached out and you've pled with the powers that be to do something to help. For me, it was about public safety was at the forefront here for me. But she had to do the same thing. She had to make a big splash in order to be seen, to be heard, to get the attention that's deserved. You know, I applaud her for doing that. It's something it was near and dear to her heart. It must have been so very hard for her to do that. You know, and the first year under our PC government, all we did was blame the previous administration. We just said the Liberals didn't do this, the Liberals didn't do that. I watched an entire calendar year pass by where we did the exact same thing. We did the exact same thing. We were looking for announcements. We were talking about everything from new schools to MRI machines to all these things, Martin. How are you going to staff? How are you going to afford them? And again, when you talk about just the Peacock Elementary side of things here, that's all tied into housing, to retention of professional staff from, you know, all verticals, not only in education, but in health as well.
12: When you spoke with the education minister about Peacock Primary specifically, were these concerns brought up in that conversation? I know you said there were no necessarily anything concrete out of that, but was there a sense that government was aware here of the stresses and the strains that are happening in terms of, in this case, education systems and other things in this part of the province?
3: Well, I simply think we did talk about those type of issues. We did talk about the direct correlation of housing to not only teacher but professionals in terms of the retention of people in a remote area, we'll call Labrador. We talked about those few things, but I really don't think that there. I think there's a disconnect somewhere between what's happening on the ground, what's happening in these schools, and what's happening with, the top level of decision makers, such as the minister himself. So what we're getting right now is lip service. We're doing lots of announcements. We're looking for lots of flash. We're telling people to choose to be positive. My God, it's the government's responsibility to give us a reason to be positive. It's simple as that. That comes from two-way communication, hearing their concerns and then implementing on those.
12: The education minister says he's going to visit Labrador next month. In the meantime, what would you like to see happening here to make at least some headway, not only just with Peacock Primary, but with all the things and concerns you've been talking about?
3: Well, again, it comes down to communication and not just coming by and say, you know, we don't need another minister or a group of ministers to come through town and do the song and dance and do the, tours, take the photos and do all that without real engagement. And I'll give you a very poignant example of that right now. The Minister of Health just came through town and through Lake Melville here. And there was a bunch of people in training. Every kind of professional you could imagine was there, all the frontline workers, all the people who know where the gaps are. And instead of engage and take a little time to ask those people, how are they doing in their jobs? How are they finding the resources that they have to work with? How are they finding their leadership? Instead, you drop a 5-minute speech about how they're appreciated. You take your photo op and you go. And we had people decline to be in those photos because they just don't want to be part of that lip service, of that, let's make a happy photo, let's make a happy story, let's do a happy announcement, when nobody on the ground and everybody that's being affected by the lack of service is not happy at all. I mean, it's all show, smoke and mirrors. It's all a big game. It's not a big game when people are suffering and people are scared. And with us here, we've got everything from the transient issues to violence, to people walking the street with guns. It's a regular thing. We're seeing fights, nude fights in public by gas stations. People, you know what I mean? Urinating, defecating in public while kids are trying to get their lunch at a local food shop. I mean, and we've had no response. Zero. None. Nothing. A whole year of this.
6: Keith Russell is the independent MHA representing the district of Lake Melville, and he was speaking to the CBC's Martin Jones. Now here's Labrador Black Spruce with Banks of North River. And also, I just want to remind you that you can share your thoughts with us by calling 1-888-699-8255. That's 1-888-699-8255. Or send us an email at labradormorning@cbc.ca.

0: This is World Report. Good morning. I'm Marcia Young. Ottawa declared the proposed Pacific Link oil pipeline to be a project of national interest. It is meant to supercharge Canada's energy exports. The feds want to start construction next year, but that time frame is not sitting well with First Nations leaders in BC. They say there's not enough time for consultation. As Jennifer Yoon reports, some First Nations are considering a legal challenge.
1: Yeah, it's absolutely going to go across our territory, no doubt there.
2: Tsumeh First Nation Chief Dalton Silver is gearing up for a fight. The proposed Pacific Link pipeline will likely go through the BC First Nations traditional territory.
1: I am not in favor of this, especially the way it's unfolded and the threats that it poses to our territory with the fish and the wildlife.
2: But Prime Minister Mark Carney is hoping to build the project. It would have the capacity to carry up to 1 million barrels of oil a day from Alberta to the West Coast for export. And Carney is hoping once it's built, it could bring in billions of dollars to boost Canada's GDP. But several Indigenous leaders are raising concerns.
3: So with this massive push in building up Canada, whatever Canada would like to call it, they can't do it off the backs of our people once again.
2: Treaty 8 Grand Chief Trevor Mercredi is worried about oil sand tailings, the toxic, contaminated material left over from extraction projects.
3: How Canada deals with those tailings and is yet to be determined. However, the concerns are there and they're very heavy.
2: Mercredi says the government has work to do to get Indigenous buy-in and to make sure everyone who's affected will get a seat at the table. Silver, for his part, is thinking about a legal challenge. Jennifer Yoon, CBC News, Ottawa.
0: Some workers at Hamilton, Ontario's Stelco steel plant say they've received layoff notices. Nearly 350 jobs are expected to be cut over 3 weeks. United Steelworkers Local 1005 President Ron Wells is fiercely condemning the move. He accuses Stelco's CEO of slowing production to validate U.S. trade tariffs ahead of the midterm elections. The layoffs come after Federal Trade Minister Melanie Joly issued a 5-day deadline to the company to come up with a job retention strategy. Local trade unions are anticipating broader economic ripple effects from the lost manufacturing jobs. The first hearing in Andrew Mountbatten-Windsor's lawsuit against police begins today in a London court. The former prince was arrested earlier this year. It was on suspicion of misconduct in public office. Andrew alleges authorities carried out unlawful searches of his homes. Crystal Gomansing has more.
4: This is absolutely extraordinary.
5: Royal commentator Sarah Hewson says no royal family member in modern times has challenged a criminal proceeding. Andrew Mountbatten-Windsor is being investigated for misconduct while in public office, dating back to his time as UK trade envoy. In February of this year, on his 66th birthday, he was taken into custody. Thames Valley Police questioned him after emails surfaced in the Epstein files showing Mountbatten-Windsor passed on sensitive information to the late convicted sex offender and financier between 2010 and 2011. King Charles's brother was released without charge.
4: Well, according to Andrew's friends, he's feeling pretty buoyed by this step and by the legal challenge that he has brought, and that he sees this as the first step in a bid to completely clear his name.
5: It's not known what grounds the former Duke's legal team is using to try and have the searches ruled as unlawful. The Telegram, which broke the story on the court challenge, reported Mountbatten-Windsor claims private and confidential materials not related to the case were taken. British media are also reporting the King forbade using royal funds to pay for the legal challenge. The hearing is not being held in open court. Crystal Gomansing, CBC News, London.
0: A U.S. naval ship is returning from a record-setting deployment. USS Abraham Lincoln spent more than 10 months at sea. Today, it will sail into San Diego. There are reports the crew were suffering from poor mental health and stress. The aircraft carrier's mission had been extended after the U.S. launched its war on Iran. Steve Futterman has more.
6: Today, after 321 days, it will end. When the USS Lincoln departed on November 21st last year, no one could have imagined what its deployment would turn into.
7: This is Warship 111, heading outbound to sea from Naval Base San Diego.
6: What was supposed to be a six-month mission suddenly changed when the U.S. war with Iran began in February. It led to numerous problems, food and water shortages, plumbing and air conditioning difficulties. And with no end in sight, for some it was too much. In August, there were several suicide attempts, which worried this father of a crew member.
8: It's obviously terrifying because they're in a combat zone. That is grieving to hear that people were pushed to that limit mentally.
6: Yesterday, U.S. Secretary of Defense Pete Hegseth flew out to meet the Lincoln. He thanked the crew and criticized reports of problems.
9: There were a few folks in the media who tried to turn the USS Abraham Lincoln into some sort of a symbol of dysfunction. I know it's the exact opposite.
6: Hundreds of relatives are expected to be at the naval base to greet their spouses and children. The Navy says crew members and their families will be allowed to speak with reporters. But on this day, any criticism about the deployment and the war may take a back seat to the joy of simply being back home. Steve Futterman, CBC News, San Diego.
0: In Madrid, protesters chant outside the former apartment building of Mari Carmen Abascal. They have been camped outside her home since she was evicted last month. Abascal died in hospital yesterday. As Megan Williams reports, her case has become a symbol of the country's mounting housing crisis.
10: That was 87-year-old Mari Carmen Abascal in May, fighting to remain in the Madrid apartment she'd lived in since she was a teenager. 4 months later, her battle to stay in her home was lost. The apartment had been bought by a real estate investment fund, which evicted her. As police carried her out on a stretcher, hundreds protested outside. Abascal was taken to hospital, suffering from severe anxiety and exhaustion. On Wednesday, she died. Today, candles and flowers cover the entrance to her old building and form a memorial in Madrid's main Puerta del Sol Plaza, where housing protesters remain camped. They killed her through heartbreak, says this young protester. Removing an 87-year-old from her home of seven decades, that's killing someone. Her eviction has tapped into deep anger over Spain's housing shortage, soaring rents, and tenants being squeezed out of neighborhoods no longer affordable. The protests helped pressure the government into proposing emergency housing measures. But Parliament rejected two housing decrees, deepening a political crisis. Prime Minister Pedro Sanchez has now called a snap election for November 29th. From her hospital bed, Maria Carmen sent one last message to the protesters. Be brave, she said. Fight to defend what is yours. Megan Williams, CBC News, Rome.
0: Wildfires in Indonesia are having a negative impact on a premier annual sporting event in Singapore. Patrick Falk explains.
11: The haze that's blanketed Singapore is more than just an unpleasant sight. For weeks, people have been battling dry throats and irritated eyes. And it's putting a dampener on this weekend's Formula One Grand Prix.
12: It doesn't come out as crisp.
11: For visitors like Canadian Eric Wooten, the poor air quality has meant changing his plans.
12: Yeah, definitely trying to stay indoors as much as possible in the air conditioning, if there's air filtration or anything. And we've been trying to find masks.
11: The poor air quality has been caused by forest fires in Indonesia, much of which is linked to land clearing. Experts also say unusually dry conditions brought on by the El Niño weather phenomenon has helped fuel the fires and worsened the haze across Asia. In Singapore, air pollution worsened to the worst in the world, with data from IQ Air putting air quality levels in the very unhealthy range. Formula One's night race typically generates around $100 million a year in tourist spending. Organizers say they're working closely with relevant agencies to monitor the situation. But businesses are likely to bear the brunt.
13: A bit slow.
11: Restaurant manager Joel Lim says he expects to lose half his customers.
13: They will not be coming out because of the haze when it's bad.
11: And experts warn the haze could persist for months, meaning this may be more than just a bad few weeks for Singapore. Patrick Falk, the CBC News, Singapore.
0: That is the latest national and international news from World Report. I'm Marcia Young.
14: Thanks, Marcia. It's Thursday, October 8th. The time is 7:10 in most of Labrador and 7:40 if you're south of Blacktickle. 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I'm Revu Rashid, and this is Labrador Morning.

Born of Flame is hot off the press. Coming up, Labrador author Stacey Henderson will speak about this first novel in her fantasy series and the inspiration she drew from her Labrador home. Also, queer advocates from across Canada gathered on Parliament Hill this week for a queer day of action, including Labrador Safe Alliance Chair Nick Mesher. We'll hear what's at stake for the 2S LGBTQ plus community in Canada right now, as a federal support program is set to expire. That's coming up in this half hour. But first, let's check the current temperatures.

0: Well, starting in Nain, cloudy 2 degrees. Hopedale 4. McCovic, partly cloudy 1. Cartwright, mostly cloudy 0 degrees. Mary's Harbour, cloudy 1. Blossom Law, mostly cloudy 9 degrees. Pretty warm compared to other places. Wabush, cloudy 3 degrees. Churchill Falls, cloudy 3. And finally, Happy Valley, Coos Bay is also seeing 3 this morning with light rain. Now, transportation, Zach.
1: For the boats, HIKW is in service on schedule. There will be an extra crossing today, and that was at 6 a.m. this morning from St. Barb. The Hamatic W will depart Goose Bay at 2 today and will be for Ports North, and you can monitor NL511 for those updates. For flights, Air Borealis, PB968, 9901, and 847 are canceled. PB901, 831 are delayed. Roads are clear, but use care and caution when out on them.
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0: What could be better for the rainy weather we have been having this fall than a fantasy book set in Labrador written by a Labradorian? Well, Stacey Henderson has you covered. Born of Flame is the title of her self-published novel, and to find out more, Labrador Morning's Abby Chekai spoke to Stacey yesterday.
3: So, Stacey, what is Born of Flame about?
4: Born of Flame is actually a fantasy novel, and it is portal fantasy, meaning it starts in our world, Labrador to be exact, and then it just enters into another world through a type of gateway. So I actually have two main characters. My female main character, I wrote her chapters in first person, and my male main character, I wrote his in third person.
3: What inspired you to do a fantasy book? Why this genre?
4: Myself, I love the fantasy genre, and there's no easy way to pinpoint the inspiration because, to be honest, it took me a long time to write this first book. I guess because it was my first, and you're just procrastinating out of fear and self-doubt. And also, I had to take a lot of time to just learn about the self-publishing industry and how to actually go about doing it. So I was actually pulling inspiration from like people I know or people I was meeting or even like their stories or places I've been like over like a few years.
3: What kind of portal is this? Where do your main characters have their adventures?
4: Well, I actually made up a fictional town in Labrador because I didn't want to single out like any one Labrador town. So I just wanted like maybe most Labradorians could just be familiar with just a few elements that I was like weaving in through the story. But I didn't want it to come across either as like a tourism ad for Labrador. So I just wanted maybe even if I gain any new readers outside the province, they would be like curious or like interested and that kind of thing. So the portal is just outside of this fictional town. And without giving too much away, like I think readers would recognize or could picture exactly what the portal is.
3: Well, what is the name of this town?
4: I've named it Southport. It's just a name I came off of with the top of my head, but maybe it was a little nod to my hometown, Port Hope Simpson, that's on the South Coast.
3: And what inspired you to start writing? You mentioned that you've pulled inspiration from your own life. Can you tell me more about that?
4: I think mostly like relationships with people. And I think relationships with people really inspire elements to the story and like what they bring to your life and how much you love them or how much, you know, they bring even lessons learned in life.
3: What would you say the themes of this book are?
4: It definitely, I think, can be classified as like a romantasy, but it is slow burn. And while adults could enjoy the story, it's suitable for teenagers as well. Definitely probably action and adventure. And it could be classified as epic fantasy because I'm pulling in a lot of characters and there's a lot of side stories that I guess weave themselves in through the main story as the series progress.
3: This will be the first in a series of books.
4: Yes, that's right.
3: So you're based out of Lab West. You've had a couple of events there for the book. What's the reception of the book been like?
4: I'm really grateful because the Labrador community, and especially Lab West, they've just been incredibly supportive. And I feel like in that way, as a self-published author, I got a leg up, at least, like, you know, in my province. They've just been so supportive. It's amazing. But, like, I find Labrador and Newfoundland Labrador is really good anyway at taking care of their own, I guess.
3: You're self-published. Where can people buy this book?
4: It is available on Amazon, both the print version and the Kindle version. I also have it uploaded to a platform that takes care of all other bookstores and libraries. So it, even though I control the Amazon part of it, it is available for like book chains and libraries to pick up. So as of right now, I know it's available on Kobo, and it's actually available at Barnes & Noble as well in the States.
3: Stacey, is there anything else that you want readers to know about Born of Flame?
4: I just hope that they enjoy the story. That's just what it's all about, I guess. And like I recognize that a lot of readers just picked it up, not even because they're into fantasy, which they weren't, but they knew me as a fellow Labradorian or a coworker or a friend, and they decided to give it a try. So I just hope they enjoy the story.
0: That was Lab West Stacey Hederson speaking with Labrador Morning's Abby Chekai. They were discussing her new fantasy novel, Born of Flame. It is available online. About 45 2S LGBTQ plus groups from around the country gathered in Ottawa this Tuesday for a queer day of action. Advocates are calling on government to renew and expand the federal 2S LGBTQIA plus action plan, which is set to expire in March. Labrador Safe Alliance Chair Nick Mesher is among those advocates calling for action. He joins us now in studio, fresh off his flight back from Ottawa. Good morning.
5: Good morning.
0: Nick, what do you want people to understand about why you made that trip?
5: I mean, a lot of it comes down to the fact that, you know, there are these investments that the government of Canada have made across the country. And with those investments come the responsibility to renew them, right? And not just renew them, but ensure that there doesn't become a gap in between those funding opportunities. And for Labrador to have the opportunity to go out and attend something like this, it has an opportunity for us to share our local rural voice as well. So even though the Safe Alliance has not at this point in time accessed any of the wage funding that was developed, obviously at the stage that we're at now, our intentions moving forward are to make use of the government's fundings that they put out. And having this action plan will obviously give us that renewed possibility of having access to those funds to help our community.
0: So how concerned are you that the existing 2S LGBTQIA plus action plan could come to an end or become minimized in some way?
5: It's kind of a difficult situation to, raise concern on, because we don't really know, because there hasn't been any talk of renewal yet. Just because there's no talk, obviously, it doesn't mean that it's not going to happen. But the thought is obviously there, that what if it doesn't get renewed? Those organizations that are already in our communities could lose that funding, right? And if that funding is lost, then that would mean people's jobs are lost, not just programs and services are taken away, right? I know that there are organizations in our community already that accesses these wage funds, such as Mokomi and other organizations, I'm sure, as well. And even across the province, speaking at a larger capacity, I'm also a member of the Quadrangle NL organization. And a lot of their work relies heavily on that wage funding. And of course, they've been generous enough to kind of share their capacity over the years to help us with things like our chosen family dinners. And obviously, if the action plan does not get renewed at the very least, then we're going to lose those incentives. And that's not something that we want.
0: So what would you like to see in a renewed and expanded plan? What are some priorities?
5: So a lot of the priorities come across, as you know, building on the action plan, ensuring that the action plan has the capacity for our rural organizations to have access to those funds as well, and add a little bit of easier accessibility rate as well. Something to keep in mind is a lot of the grants and funds that the WAGE, which is the Women and Gender Diverse section of the government, put out. A lot of those dates for closing on those funds, funding applications, are usually around like April and March of every fiscal year. And with our Pride celebrations annually happening in June, July months, August, obviously that doesn't leave a very big buffer to be able to ensure we have funds for certain events and programs that some organizations would like to offer. I guess speaking to more of a personal note as well, being such a small organization as we are with Safe Alliance, that's not our intention to stay that small, right? Like, our goal is to be able to hire somebody within our area that can develop certain programs and services for our 2SLGBTQIA plus community. And I guess really speaking to that, it's our type of organization are the first ones that people come to in our community when they're seeking services, asking questions. We're really the people who are on the ground in the community is trying our best to help when and where we can, right? So ensuring the new action plan that hopefully gets put out after the renewal is that it's got a very, I guess, front-face focus in terms of ensuring organizations like ours are able to reach that capacity to help build services in our communities.
0: So take us back to Ottawa. What kind of conversations did you have there?
5: So we sat down with a variety of different government officials, from senators, members of parliament, some staff, a member of parliament, and we kind of just echoed this message that I'm telling you here, referring back to the fact that, you know, our economy today is growing, and with a growing economy comes growing expenses, right? And so it's important that every organization that had access to this funding before and didn't have access has the opportunity to grow and be able to offer more to their programming, more to their services, more to their staff that they may have employed under these grants. It's, I guess, the really realistic thing behind it all is if you are trying to hire somebody to work for a nonprofit organization, the wages tend to be on the lower scale, right? And that's something that, I mean, anybody who's making a living, if they're doing something that they love, whether it's working in the medical field, the trades field, or a nonprofit sector, it's important that you have the capacity to support them so that they can keep on doing the work for the communities. And that realistic fact that people need to be paid in an equitable manner, on top of we need funds to be able to put off certain types of programs and services, right?
0: And you were specifically there bringing a Labrador voice to those conversations. So what are some of the biggest pressures 2SLGBTQ plus residents are encountering here right now?
5: So I guess being there as a voice from Labrador was quite impactful, right? And I

0: myself, where I've seen family and friends have to leave our hometown because we don't have the services that we can provide to our queer community that they may be seeking. And that can be very difficult when, you know, you've got friends and family you want to try to, they don't want to leave the area. They want to try to stay and contribute to our I guess, hometown economy. But the lack of services will very obviously drive people away, no matter whether it's the lack of housing, lack of healthcare, mental health and addictions, all that kind of stuff, right? And the same concept comes down to community service. If you don't have the direct community service in your area that's going to be tailored to you, then you're obviously going to go elsewhere where that service is much more accessible.
1: So in Ottawa, you had meetings with MPs and senators while you were there. What kind of response did you get?
0: So for the folks that I had met with, it was a pretty good response. It came down to the fact that a lot of government officials agreed about the concept that, you know, we can't have a gap in this action plan that's already existing across the government. And really, what we were asking our government officials to do was to obviously show support when they go into their meetings and this comes up for discussion, advocate for us. And by having us in the seats with them to have the conversations, that's the aspect of, you know, advocate for us with us as opposed to without us, right? So had we not had this queer lobby day on Parliament Hill, I feel like the officials would have still, to a certain capacity, done some advocating for us. But hopefully with this day, hearing our local stories, hearing what programs and services are already offered by certain organizations like Egal Canada and the Pride PrideWorks Canada and Queer Momentum, that obviously the services are being provided, they're being used in these larger city centers. And then having a voice like myself from Labrador as a very small non-for-profit kind of helps open their eyes. And that's what it seemed from my perspective anyway, what had happened over the last couple of days. But it really comes down to the fact of hopefully the words that we were told, they stick to their words in terms of wanting to help us out, push for a renewed action plan with any extra building capacity that they can to add to it so that our areas can, I guess, access those services as well.
1: Okay. Well, Nick, thank you so much for taking your time and dropping by our studio.
0: Yeah, no problem. Always a pleasure.
1: Thanks. Nick Mesher is chair of the Labrador Safe Alliance in Happy Valley Goose, and he just returned from a queer day of action on Parliament Hill.
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3: And your outfit today matches a little bit Emma, right?
4: 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It was a bit of a riff off of Emma. I made like a black turban, somewhat very similar. I realize now I need more yellow feathers.
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5: What I really like about Austen the most, if I had to pick one thing, it would be her insults. She is just savage with these burns.
3: Jane is showing the side of women that is so often hidden and is so often regarded as small.
2: Our Jane, a documentary from Christina Harnett. That's this Sunday morning on Atlantic Voice. After the 8:30 news in the Maritimes and most of Labrador. 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
1: Well, you're listening to Labrador Morning. I'm Revu Rashid. Time now is 7:30 in most of Labrador and 8 o'clock if you're south of Black Tickle. It's time for the regional news. And after the news, we'll be back with more stories. Stay tuned. I'll talk to you in 5 minutes.
6: This is CBC News for Newfoundland and Labrador. I'm Sarah Blackmore. Good morning. Many parents in St. John's are surprised and disappointed to learn that their children won't be going to the new Kenmount Terrace School when it opens. They're calling on the education minister to revisit the decision, but Paul Dinn says letting only residents of Kenmount Terrace attend

0: in the school is the solution that causes the least disruption. Mark Quinn reports.
1: Parents with students at Learys Brook, Lark Hall, and St. Andrews were expecting their children to go to the new Kenmount Terrace school. But last week, those parents got a letter saying the catchment areas have changed, and now only people with addresses in Kenmount Terrace will be able to send their children to the new school. Parent Leona Oliver wants the minister to reconsider.
2: I think all the children from these schools deserve to go to the new school. That's what they were promised.
3: Right now, it's not possible. Simply because of the size of the school and the enrollment. It's just not big enough to do that.
1: Education Minister Paul Dinn says Kenmount Terrace will only be able to accommodate about 850 students, and the old catchment area will include more than 1,050 students. Dinn says a number of solutions were considered, and changing the catchment area is the best option.
3: So we fell on this particular scenario now that we're in. It causes the least disruption.
1: Kenmount Terrace was originally expected to open this fall. The recent email to parents says it will be completed for the 2027-28 school year. Mark Quinn, CBC News, St. John's.
0: And staying in schools, Peacock Primary in Happy Valley Goose Bay is still looking for permanent solutions to its vacancy problem. This is after its principal resigned last week over a lack of staff. Parents followed that resignation with a protest, demanding answers from the government and demanding a long-term fix. Paul Dinn is the education minister.
4: You know, she was pretty forthright in explaining why her decision was made. And again, not a surprise. I know we've been struggling for years now in terms of trying to fill positions in remote areas as Labrador is.
0: Meanwhile, NDP leader Jim Dinn says the problem shouldn't have gotten to this point to begin with. He says the situation isn't new and claims the education department is trying to pass it off as though it is. A sticking point to him is access to housing.
5: The housing issue still has not been addressed. When people get jobs, they're like trying to find a place that's affordable or a place that they can live. That was an issue when I go back 10 years ago. So these are not new problems.
0: Peacock Primary remains open despite the vacancies, and the education minister says he plans to visit Labrador later this month. Well, conversations about the new Churchill Falls agreement are on the agenda across the province this week. On Tuesday, NL Hydro CEO Jennifer Williams was in Happy Valley Goose Bay for an event hosted by the Labrador North Chamber of Commerce. And the CBC's Reagan Burden was there.
6: There's so many opportunities.
7: The CEO of NL Hydro speaks about the new Churchill Falls agreement to a sold-out room in Happy Valley Goose Bay. Jennifer Williams talks about both positive and negative effects the proposed projects could bring for people in Labrador. She says the time is right to get started on that work.
6: All of this has to be done very much in concert of what is the impact on Labrador. And so I think that Labrador can see significant benefit, and we have to help them manage any risks that might occur for them as well. But it's time. It is time to get this moving.
7: If it all goes as planned, Williams says the full commissioning of Gull Island should take place in 2037, with some work beginning next year. Before that happens, the Labrador North Chamber of Commerce hopes events like these will help businesses in Labrador better understand the opportunities and challenges that may be coming their way. Reagan Burden, CBC News, Happy Valley Goose Bay.
0: And finally, in entertainment news...
8: Seriously going out there.
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0: Well, the miniseries Below premieres today on Netflix. The thriller was filmed here in Newfoundland. It features actor Josh Hartnett, who plays a fisherman who has to fight to protect his community, which is being terrorized by a mysterious sea creature. There are watch parties planned in several locations across the province today, including at the Spirit of Newfoundland in St. John's. That watch party will have special guests from the show, and it will be raising money for the Trinity Fire Department. That's your CBC News for this hour on 92.9 FM in Rodicton and on Radio 1 for all Newfoundland and Labrador. I'm Sarah Blackmore. 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
10: Thanks, Sarah. It's Thursday, October 8th. The time is 7:35 in most of Labrador and 8:05 if you're south of Blacktickle. 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I'm Revu Rashid, and this is Labrador Morning. Reconciliation in Research. We'll meet a scholar from the University of Greenland who spoke at a Labrador campus lunch and learned recently, and she shared what she's learned about working with communities. Also, the annual fall meet on the North Coast is underway, but athletes from three communities are missing. We'll hear from two of them, as well as from Nunatsiavut's ordinary member for Posville coming up this half hour. But first, here's Zach with weather.
8: For Nain today, it's going to be cloudy this morning with a chance of showers late this afternoon. Winds becoming southeast 20 near noon and a high of plus 3. A mix of sun and cloud for Hopedale and Mokovic, becoming cloudy near noon with a chance of showers late in the afternoon with a high of 6. Rigolet and Cartwright, it's going to be a mix of sun and cloud today, becoming cloudy near noon, then periods of rain. 2 millimeters and winds becoming southeast gusting to 40 this afternoon with a high of 9. Mary's Harbor and Lanceloo becoming cloudy this morning, then periods of rain, 2 to 4 millimeters. Winds becoming south, gusting to 40 early this afternoon with a high of 10. Labrador City, periods of rain beginning this morning, ending late in the afternoon, then a chance of showers, 2 millimeters and a high of 7. Cloudy for Churchill Falls, a chance of flurries or rain showers this morning. Periods of rain beginning near noon and rainfall amount 2 millimeters with a high of 6. And for Happy Valley Goose Bay today, it's going to be cloudy with a chance of rain showers or flurries this morning. Rain beginning near noon and fog patches developing this afternoon with a rainfall amount of 2 to 4 millimeters and a high of 8. And that's Look at Your Weather here on Labrador Morning.

0: A University of Greenland scholar says putting community first is at the heart of her research. For the past couple of years, Sarah Nis Ilisko has been working with Inuit in Greenland, exploring the research, dissemination, and repatriation of ancestors. Recently, she spoke about her research project at the Labrador campus during a lunch and learn. Our John Gowdy caught up with her afterwards.
1: Nice to meet you, Sarah.
2: Nice to meet you, too.
1: What brings you to Labrador?
2: So I am in Labrador at the moment because I'm doing a research project called Kalaallit Soomiyut at the University of Greenland, where I am trying to learn about opinions and experiences of research into human remains. And I am going to Labrador because I really wanted to learn and be inspired by the communities here. I know that Innu and Inuit communities in Labrador has been facing some of the same implications of past research on human remains, and also in terms of questions of repatriation and reconciliations in terms of that. So that's why I'm here.
1: What is the name of your research project again?
2: Kalaallit Soomiyut.
1: Okay.
2: Yeah.
1: And so tell us a little bit more about that.
2: So my project, Kalaallit Soomiyut, means the people from the place where the sky is low. So it's about 8 mummified people found from 1475 in North Greenland. And I base my project on that. You can call it a case because it's a very iconic find in Greenland, which a lot of Kalaallit Inuit Greenlanders are connected to. So the project is about looking into how does repatriation work of ancestors in Greenland, and also what are the connections to ancestors, and what do people believe and think about research and dissemination of these kind of collections. Yeah.
1: And you're saying collections.
2: So. Yeah. So that is pretty strange for some people maybe to call it collections. And that is because where I'm from, they have a very different way of viewing human remains. So they see more as kind of scientific objects rather than ancestors. And I know from living in Greenland and connecting and having all this relationship with people in Greenland that this is not the case in Greenland. These 8 mummified people were found at this old settlement called Rilakkisak. Mm-hmm. And the community that is closest to this settlement is called Umanak, which is in northwest Greenland. Mm-hmm. And I've been working with this community for a couple of years, trying to figure out how they feel, what kind of sense of belonging they feel to these people, these ancestral remains, mm-hmm. but also what they want. What kind of research do they want to be made? What kind of dissemination do they want to have been made? But the most important thing for me is actually figuring out what are the experiences and opinions in regards to what is essentially 50 years of research into these mummified remains that have been found close to the community. Yeah.
1: How is your project unfolding?
2: The community really wanted to do a new exhibition, which was stories told about these ancestors from their point of view. So I've been working with the community on a new exhibition, which told the life stories of these individuals from their point of view. It's 8 individuals in total, where 6 women and 2 children, and all the women had been working with doing sewing, and we can see that on their bodies from past research. And people really want to tell this story, but from their point of view. Mm-hmm. So instead of it being a Western point of view where we have these, in some ways, derogative narratives about Inuit, we will tell the stories from the people who are closest to the settlement. Yeah. Mm-hmm.
1: So this is a new exhibition that you've worked on with the community. Mm-hmm. What was the initial exhibition like? What was the first exhibition like?
2: The first exhibition in the community was from, I think it was from the 80s perhaps, and it was these huge posters of full body x-rays where you could see the bones of these people. It was close-up pictures of their faces and nails, which were very uncomfortable to look at, and there wasn't really any background information. You kind of just looked at these pictures, and it was very clear. You had these graphs of different kind of natural scientific results from sampling from the bodies and stuff like that, and it was very kind of a rigid and for many people, uncomfortable way to disseminate knowledge about these people. Mm. Yeah.
1: So what's part of this new exhibition?
2: The new exhibition, yeah. You have we have illustrations made by a traditional tattoo practitioner called Maya Sialuk, who made illustrations of facial tattoos that are on five of these six women. And we also have pictures from the 1700s, 1800s, and 1900s, which show everyday life that represent these life stories of these women. And we also have a small letter from one of the men who found these graves with these ancestor remains. He had a lot of opinions about it being centered within Inuit worldviews, and we also included that in the exhibition.
1: I take it he is from the community?
2: Yes. Mm-hmm. So it was two brothers who in 1972 stumbled upon these two graves, and they didn't know it was scary, so they opened them and saw this very uniquely preserved mummified remains. And the reason why it was so important to them, which might seem a bit strange for some, is that nobody did any research into Inuit in the 70s. Mm-hmm. So they really wanted to share this unique find that told a story about their ancestors before colonization with the rest of Greenland.
1: What difference is this exhibition making, and in direct contrast to, say, how research into human remains is done?
2: The difference of this exhibition and past research, and even the past exhibition, was that it was focused a lot on the bodies as kind of scientific objects, and we didn't get to know them as people, and that was what was important for people in the community. So that is where the new exhibition really contrasts from the old one and former research, is that we tell life stories rather than facts, if you can say that, and data, people as data, right? So that was what we were trying to do.
1: So your approach is very different. I mean, is there any value in that?
2: There's definitely value for the community in the natural scientific investigations that has been done with these ancestors, because they have learned a lot about their lives. These stories are important to people, but we need to be very careful about how we disseminate that. Doesn't necessarily mean that we need to refuse science, but we need to think how we use it. It hasn't been until recently, the last 2 years, that we actually talk about it publicly and have research projects that actually favor community engagement, community experiences and stuff. It has been very much something that's been kept within the research environment.
1: Why is that? Why is that kind of, in a way, been a bit of a secret?
2: Yeah, and it feels like it's been kept a secret for so many years, and I think it's because human remains, ancestral remains of Gelasit Inuit, has been primarily been researched within the international and Danish research environment. It hasn't really been accessible for the population, and it hasn't been disseminated within the population, and then people haven't been able to engage with it. And that is happening now because of my project, and I also have another project called Angerslev Dungvit, which is from mummified remains in the south, where we're doing kind of the same thing and trying to engage the communities, right? Mm. So,
1: where do you see this going in terms of a path toward reconciliation? I think this is also part of what you're talking about.
2: Yeah. So I really feel that this kind of project that I am doing, and also the other project I mentioned, Angerslev Dungvit, in the south of Greenland, what we're doing is we're engaging researchers who are usually doing it the traditional Western-centered way, who are getting their eyes open to new ways of doing things and having these relationships and building trust in communities, which I feel like already has made a real big difference, because they have seen it through the community's eyes, and this means that they're actually trying to change how they approach their research and their opinions, and because they have a lot of power, we have a lot of privilege within these institutions, and they're trying to dismantle that a bit now because they recognize that there are different ways of approaching this kind of research and dissemination. Yeah.
0: That's Sarah Nis Ilisko, a Greenland University scholar who has been visiting Labrador over the past couple of weeks. She's originally from Denmark, now living in Nuuk, Greenland. She spoke with our John Gowdy. If you're a student athlete on Labrador's north coast, the fall and winter sports meets in Nain are something you look forward to every year. But this year, three towns might be left out. Poseville, Hopedale, and North Wasatch. Their flights were cancelled because of the weather, and they still don't know if they will be able to make it to Nain. Many people are questioning why the meets couldn't be postponed so everyone could take part. Glenn Shepherd is the ordinary member for Poseville, and he says it's a shame some of the kids are being left out. Labour Morning's Abby Cheka, I spoke with him yesterday.
3: Tell me a little bit about why it's an issue that the kids can't go from Poseville this year and how important this is for kids.
4: I guess first I'll start by saying that, you know, I was never a person to put pressure on any airline company that's flying in our area or ever flew in our area when it comes to weather situations. That's not my call when it comes to weather. That's the call of the decision makers on the other end. To answer your question, this is the first time that I can recall, and I lived in Poseville all my life, that 50% of the North Coast sports meet population arrived at a host community, and that everything proceeded as normal, as if all other communities were there. The real concern I have here as ordinary member for the community is that I received a number of concerns from concerned parents in the community, very disappointed, sharing their disappointment with me. Disappointed in a way, and in to the fact that, you know, for some, it's first time. It's their first time going to the sports meet. It wasn't just about the activity that's going on in the other community, whether it's Hopedale, Nain, Mackovic, Natwashish, or Rigolet, or here, for that matter. It was an opportunity for those young people to meet new friends, meet new people along the way, and in some cases, get an opportunity to see some relatives in another community. It's a concern that we have, and I have as ordinary member, that whoever the decision makers were to decide to proceed with the activities with only 50% of the communities in attendance, I think to me that's very unfair. You know, I saw students here practicing, athletes practicing and practicing and practicing. I've saw parents here supporting their children at the gym, after supper hours, evening after evening, week after week, in preparation to go to Nain, only to find out on today, on Wednesday, that, hey, it's cancelled. It was only less than 2 hours ago, this afternoon, that I received a screenshot of an email, and it came from, as far as I know, it came from Goose Bay, and the message read basically that flights are all cancelled for today, which is Wednesday. Flights are booked for Thursday. Now, my understanding of this, that there were charters. There wasn't sched flights, so if it was a charter, why is the flight booked?
3: That was the most important question you had was, is there a flight leaving, or is this going to be postponed?
4: Yes, and the concern from the parents as well. Like I said, there was a lot of effort, and there's a lot of disappointed students, athletes this afternoon.
3: For this sports meet, is there a resolution, or is this a lost cause then?
4: Well, I guess if somebody out there don't mind taking recommendations or suggestions, that, you know, I would suggest following this one to get back to the drawing board, and meaning getting back to the drawing board, meaning that, hey,

0: No, we've learned from this one. Let's not let this happen again. If I do, the next time, maybe it will be different communities, and it's not fair. If my hometown community athletes would have got in the name and three other communities never made it in the name, well, I would feel much the same way. It's just not fair, and our athletes and parents work very hard to try to get those people ready and geared up and for the week of the sports meet, which is this week.
1: Yeah. Thank you so much, Glenn, for giving your opinion on this.
0: Okay, no problem, and any time.
2: There was Glenn Shepherd, ordinary member for Postville. Healing through music. A Cree composer and 60s Scoop survivor is reclaiming his language and sharing it with others. Recently, the Fisher River Cree Nation in Manitoba, it's from Manitoba, but it's an interesting story. So let's hear it. So he actually had a special concert. The Canadian Chamber Choir performed for the community, singing Cree language songs by Cree composers, including one composer with a personal connection to Fisher River. He shared his story with CBC's Sierra Sanders.
3: My name is Andrew Balfour. I'm a composer, conductor, and singer based in Winnipeg. Well, I'm a 60s Cooper, and I was taken away from my blood and my family and my language and my music and medicines when I was 6 months old. So I was born and raised in Winnipeg, but my mother comes from this community, and her parents come from this community, and I'm sure I have many, many relatives here. But when it was announced that the Canadian Chamber Choir wanted to come to communities like this, we decided it would be really meaningful to come here, where I am from, so where my blood's from. So it's amazing to be here.
4: And when you were introducing the songs, you mentioned this isn't much of a homecoming, but you're calling it a return.
3: Yes.
4: Why do you call it as a return rather than a homecoming?
3: Well, this has never been my home, personally speaking, physically. But I only thought about this earlier on today. It's like, well, it's more like a return. But I do feel like you're familiar here, like even just talking to people that I don't necessarily know. I'm sure if I was here long enough, I would immediately, you know, play the name game. My original name was Murdoch, as I mentioned, so there's many Murdochs here. But I feel naturally at place here. I was a bit nervous even this morning when I woke up and we drove from Winnipeg to here, and I thought, oh, you know, there's many conflicting, of course, for people that were taken away from their blood. To come back sort of to the land where their blood is from. But I have music. It helped me survive and thrive, and I'm certain that I ended up in a good place. But to be able to come back here and share my music and Cheryl's music and with non-Indigenous singers singing in our language, this is the Canada that I want to live in, where we're celebrating and we're honoring and singing in languages that are, you know, it's really important for Cheryl and I and other Indigenous musicians and artists and the community in general to hear that. And I think this is pretty unique for Fisher River to hear choral music sung at this level in our languages.

0: to be speaking and writing and singing in their language is incredibly poignant to me. And to me, it makes my heart melt, both in sorrow and joy. Sorrow that their language is taken away from them, but joy in seeing younger generations speaking in the language. I don't speak Cree fluently, but I'm slowly learning. And I did it through choral music. Certainly, I was colonized as a baby, but I'm reclaiming my language and my culture and my songs.
1: You haven't been back to the community in quite a long time. What do you think of it?
0: I want to come back. I want to establish more relationships. I think I'm much older and much more mature and a much better place when I first was here, when I was in my early 20s. I was very lost when I came here. And I never would have imagined my achievement, my journey. Since then, now, I've been all over the world. Music has taken me. I've made several albums, published dozens of titles, and continue to write and continue to work with choirs all over the world, essentially. So, but I want to come back. I think I'm ready and to establish a relationship. This is where my blood is. And I do eventually want to consider this my

That was CBC Sierra Sanders speaking with Cree composer Andrew Belflor. The songs you heard were Nipi by Cheryl Suepe Gaham and Vision Chant by Andrew Belflor. And also regarding the sports meet story, we have reached out to the Department of Education about the decision and hope to bring you a response soon. Now here's Who You Are by Mistress Barbara.

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1: Josh Hartnett was one of the biggest movie stars in the world. I mean, he turned down Superman twice, and then he chose a very different kind of career. Now he's playing a fisherman in Newfoundland and Labrador. He'll tell you about it and what it took to learn the accent.
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0: 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The CBC News is next. Coming up in half an hour, it's The Current with Matt Galloway.
3: Imagine having a robot that could book your flights, renew your passport, order your lunch. Well, that day has arrived with Meta's Muse app. Would you give up all your personal information to AI for this convenience? We'll talk about that coming up on The Current.
4: This is World Report. Good morning. I'm Marcia Young. Ottawa declared the proposed Pacific Link oil pipeline to be a project of national interest last week. It is meant to supercharge Canada's energy exports. The feds want to start construction next year. But that time frame is not sitting well with First Nations leaders in BC. They say there's not enough time for consultation. As Jennifer Yoon reports, some First Nations are considering a legal challenge.
5: It's absolutely going to go across our territory, no doubt there.
6: Sumath First Nation Chief Dalton Silver is gearing up for a fight. The proposed Pacific Link pipeline will likely go through the BC First Nations traditional territory.
5: I am not in favor of this, especially the way it's unfolded and the threats that it poses to our territory with the fish and the wildlife.
6: But Prime Minister Mark Carney is hoping to build the project. It would have the capacity to carry up to 1 million barrels of oil a day from Alberta to the West Coast for export. And Carney is hoping once it's built, it could bring in billions of dollars to boost Canada's GDP. But several Indigenous leaders are raising concerns.
7: So with this massive push in building up Canada, whatever Canada would like to call it, they can't do it off the backs of our people once again.
6: Treaty 8 Grand Chief Trevor Mercredi is worried about oil sand tailings, the toxic, contaminated material left over from extraction projects.
7: How Canada deals with those tailings and is yet to be determined. However, the concerns are there and they're very heavy.
6: Mercredi says the government has work to do to get Indigenous buy-in and to make sure everyone who's affected will get a seat at the table. Silver, for his part, is thinking about a legal challenge. Jennifer Yoon, CBC News, Ottawa.
4: Some workers at Hamilton, Ontario's Stelco steel plant say they've received layoff notices. Nearly 350 jobs are expected to be cut over 3 weeks. United Steelworkers Local 1005 President Ron Wells is condemning the move. He accuses Stelco CEO of slowing production to validate U.S. trade tariffs ahead of the midterm elections in the U.S. Industry Minister Melanie Joly issued a 5-day deadline to the company to come up with a job retention strategy. The local union says it is anticipating broader economic consequences from lost manufacturing jobs. A Russian attack in eastern Ukraine has killed 33 people and wounded 18 others. Two buses were struck in the frontline city of Kramatorsk. Officials are suspending all public transport. They're also telling people to leave the city. Donetsk regional head Vadim Filashkin is accusing Russia of deliberately targeting passengers. The strikes come during a surge of Russian air raids across Ukraine. The United Nations says more civilians were killed by August of this year than in all of 2025. The first hearing in Andrew Mountbatten-Windsor's lawsuit against police begins today in a London court. The former prince was arrested earlier this year. It was on suspicion of misconduct in public office. Andrew alleges authorities carried out unlawful searches of his homes. Crystal Gomansing has more.
8: This is absolutely extraordinary.
9: Royal commentator Sarah Hewson says no royal family member in modern times has challenged a criminal proceeding. Andrew Mountbatten-Windsor is being investigated for misconduct while in public office, dating back to his time as UK trade envoy. In February of this year, on his 66th birthday, he was taken into custody. Thames Valley Police questioned him after emails surfaced in the Epstein files, showing Mountbatten-Windsor passed on sensitive information to the late convicted sex offender and financier between 2010 and 2011. King Charles's brother was released without charge.
8: Well, according to Andrew's friends, he's feeling pretty buoyed by this step and by the legal challenge that he has brought, and that he sees this as the first step in a bid to completely clear his name.
9: It's not known what grounds the former Duke's legal team is using to try and have the searches ruled as unlawful. The Telegram, which broke the story on the court challenge, reported Mountbatten Windsor claims private and confidential materials not related to the case were taken. British media are also reporting the king forbade using royal funds to pay for the legal challenge. The hearing is not being held in open court. Crystal Gamansing, CBC News, London.
4: And some breaking news from Sweden. A Canadian writer has won this year's Nobel Prize for Literature. Anne Carson is being honored for her poetry. The coveted prize was awarded just moments ago in Stockholm. We will have more details and possibly poetry for you next hour. A U.S. naval ship is returning after a record-setting deployment. The USS Abraham Lincoln spent more than 10 months at sea. Today, it will sail into San Diego. There are reports the crew were suffering from poor mental health and stress. The aircraft carrier's mission had been extended after the U.S. launched its war on Iran. Steve Futterman has more.
10: Today, after 321 days, it will end. When the USS Lincoln departed on November 21st last year, no one could have imagined what its deployment would turn into.
11: This is Warship 111, heading outbound to sea from Naval Base San Diego.
10: What was supposed to be a six-month mission suddenly changed when the U.S. war with Iran began in February. It led to numerous problems, food and water shortages, plumbing and air conditioning difficulties. And with no end in sight, for some it was too much. In August, there were several suicide attempts, which worried this father of a crew member.
12: It's obviously terrifying because they're in a combat zone. That is grieving to hear that people were pushed to that limit mentally.
10: Yesterday, U.S. Secretary of Defense Pete Hegseth flew out to meet the Lincoln. He thanked the crew and criticized reports of problems.
13: There were a few folks in the media who tried to turn the USS Abraham Lincoln into some sort of a symbol of dysfunction. I know it's the exact opposite.
10: Hundreds of relatives are expected to be at the naval base to greet their spouses and children. The Navy says crew members and their families will be allowed to speak with reporters. But on this day, any criticism about the deployment and the war may take a back seat to the joy of simply being back home. Steve Futterman, CBC News, San Diego.
4: People along the U.S. Gulf Coast are bracing for the first Atlantic hurricane of the season. Late yesterday, Tropical Storm Isaias developed into a Category 1 hurricane. Sustained winds are reaching 120 kilometers an hour. Authorities are warning of severe flooding and wind damage. U.S. President Donald Trump was unaware of the threat. He says he may have to rethink plans to attend a football game in Alabama over the weekend.
14: I have to see. I hadn't heard about a hurricane. A hurricane is going in the vicinity of Alabama. That's not good. Certainly, I'm going to let the hurricane determine. I want people to be safe.
4: Forecasters say Isaias could grow to a Category 2 hurricane. That's expected to happen as early as tomorrow night when it makes landfall. In Madrid, protesters chant outside the former apartment building of Mari Carmen Abascal. They have been camped outside her home since she was evicted last month. Abascal died in hospital yesterday. As Megan Williams reports, her case has become a symbol of the country's mounting housing crisis.
15: That was 87-year-old Mari Carmen Abascal in May, fighting to remain in the Madrid apartment she'd lived in since she was a teenager. 4 months later, her battle to stay in her home was lost. The apartment had been bought by a real estate investment fund, which evicted her. As police carried her out on a stretcher, hundreds protested outside. Abascal was taken to hospital, suffering from severe anxiety and exhaustion. On Wednesday, she died. Today, candles and flowers cover the entrance to her old building and form a memorial in Madrid's main Puerta del Sol Plaza, where housing protesters remain camped. They killed her through heartbreak, says this young protester. Removing an 87-year-old from her home of 7 decades, that's killing someone. Her eviction has tapped into deep anger over Spain's housing shortage, soaring rents, and tenants being squeezed out of neighborhoods no longer affordable. The protests helped pressure the government into proposing emergency housing measures, but Parliament rejected 2 housing decrees, deepening a political crisis. Prime Minister Pedro Sanchez has now called a snap election for November 29th. From her hospital bed, Maria Carmen sent one last message to the protesters. Be brave, she said. Fight to defend what is yours. Megan Williams, CBC News, Rome.
4: That is World Report. I'm Marcia Young.
16: Thanks, Marcia. It's Thursday, October 8th. The time is 8:10 in most of Labrador and 8:40 if you're south of Black Tickle. 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I'm Revu Rashid, and this is Labrador Morning.

0: final half hour, our host Dr. Peter Lin will talk about practical steps to rescue your focus and well-being from the lure of screens. It's a hot topic, with researchers pushing for screen time to be treated as a public health issue. Also, Matt Brand will join us with sports today. But first, let's check the current temperatures. Starting in Nain, cloudy 3 degrees, Hopedale 4, Makovic 2 degrees, Cartwright light rain 1, Marys Harbour light rain 3 degrees, Blanc-Sablon and Wabush are also seeing light rain, 9 degrees in Blanc-Sablon and 3 degrees in Wabush, Churchill Falls cloudy 3 degrees, and finally Happy Valley Coos Bay cloudy with 4. Now transportation, Zach.
1: Well, for the boats, Hayek W is in service on schedule. Hamantic W will depart Goose Bay today at 2 p.m. For Ports North, you can monitor NL511 for any updates throughout the day. For Air Borealis flights, PB968, PB9901, and PB847 are cancelled, and PB901 and 831 are delayed. And as for roads, they are clear today, but just a reminder that the Trappers Running Club is alerting the public that there will be a two-hour road closure during the Trapline Marathon on Sunday, so that's Sunday, October the 11th. The road closure will take place from 10:30 a.m. to 12:30 p.m., and that'll be for the south eastbound lane of Hamilton River Road from the Kellen Drive intersection to Kinsman Park. And that's a look at your transportation.
0: Matt Brand is filling in for John Hancock. He's here with sports. Matt, good morning.
2: Good morning, Revu.
0: So in baseball, there were four games last night, so all the remaining teams were in action. How did that go?
2: Yeah, I'm sure we've got some sleepy baseball fans this morning, and we'll start with the two American League East teams. And it was the Tampa Bay Rays sweeping the New York Yankees out of the playoffs with a 4-3 victory last night. Victor Mace Jr. hit a tie-breaking two-run home run in the sixth inning to secure the win. Now, it appeared the Yankees' Anthony Volpe hit a two-run home run to tie the game late in the bottom of the sixth inning, but a fan interfered with Mesa, who was trying to catch the ball. Video review showed the ball would not have been a home run, and the Yankees were giving a RBI double instead. But even Yankees manager Aaron Boone says this was the correct call.
3: I thought they did a good job with it. When he hit it, you know, to my eye looking out there, I was a little concerned right away because it felt like something I wasn't sure. And then, you know, seeing the replay and seeing it unfold, I thought they did the right thing. I thought they got it right.
2: So hopefully that will quell any controversy, and the Rays will play the winner of the Chicago White Sox Cleveland Guardians series next. So we'll pick it up there, and the Guardians have avoided elimination after they beat the White Sox by a score of 9-3 last night. And in this game, Cleveland fans were digging the triple. Joe Adell had a 3-run triple in the third. Jose Ramirez had a 2-run triple in the eighth. Game 4 tonight in Chicago. To the National League, and the Dodgers eliminated the Braves by a score of 4-1 with the win. And Andy Pages had a game-winning single in the seventh inning, driving in two runs. So the Dodgers will play the Brewers in the National League Championship Series because, I guess I spoiled it, the Brewers eliminated the Padres from the playoffs last night with a 3-1 win. Garrett Mitchell, huge for the Brewers. He tripled and scored the tie-breaking run in the fifth inning. Also made a crucial catch late in the game. Game 1 of the Dodgers-Brewers series is on Sunday.
0: And just a handful of games in the NHL, but we did have two Canadian teams in action.
2: Yeah, we'll start with the Oilers, who played the late game, and it was the Oilers over the Ducks by a score of 5-2. Evan Bouchard had two goals and an assist. Leon Draisaitl had four assists, and Connor McDavid added a goal with two assists. But all of Edmonton's goals came in the second period. Apparently not a great first period, according to Coach Mike Babcock, who says the team had a little chat after the first period.
4: Pride, I guess, is one thing, but to me, we just talked about how competitive you have to be successful. And the other thing we said, does anybody feel good about themselves right now? So after the first, we didn't feel good about ourselves at all because we didn't do things right. You know, for our group to be good, we're going to have to push each other to be ultra competitive. And I think we have that in us. In the first period, we didn't, but in the end, we did.
2: Does anyone feel good about themselves? Sounds like a fun chat with Mike Babcock after the first period. The other Canadian team in action last night, the Winnipeg Jets, they beat the Avalanche 3-2. Kyle Connor broke the tie with just a minute left in the game. He had two goals, and Stuart Skinner made 32 saves in the victory. And next up, it was Sid the Kid versus Ovi last night, and the Capitals did beat the Penguins 5-3 in Washington. This was Alexander Ovechkin's last home opener after he announced his retirement earlier this week.
0: Well, we're down to just four teams in the WNBA playoffs.
2: Yeah, Reeva, that's right. And two of those teams have taken commanding leads. Angel Reese scored 23 points to lead the Atlanta Dream over the New York Liberty, 101-98 in overtime. With the win, the Dream take 2-0 lead in the best-of-five series. New York hosts Game 3 on Friday. And the Golden State Valkyries have also taken a 2-0 lead in their series versus the Las Vegas Aces. Golden State beat the Aces by a score of 83-81. Gabby Williams had 20 points for the Valkyries, and Game 3 is in Las Vegas on Friday with the Aces on the brink of elimination.
0: And anything else we need to know about?
2: Just one quick thing here, Reeva. Canadian short track speed skating star Will Dangenoux says he's going to try to compete in long track speed skating. Says he's still committed to short track team for the next Olympics, but if he can qualify, he'd like to compete in long track as well. And Reeva, that is your Thursday morning in sports.
0: Well, Matt, thank you so much for joining us this morning.
2: Absolutely. Have a great one.
0: No problem. Take care. That's Matt Brand filling in for John Hancock. And for more sports news, you can always visit cbc.ca/sports.

0: Coming up Thursday on The Signal, Ottawa has been making some pretty big promises on nature and the ocean, but at the same time, some Canadian scientists are speaking out about cuts, saying instruments that track a changing ocean are going dark. Here's a question. Is Canada flying blind on a changing ocean? We'll talk about it Thursday on The Signal with me, Adam Walsh.
1: Well, the fall sports meet is already underway in Nain, but athletes from Hopedale, North Osage and Postville have been trying to get there after weather disrupted their travel. Earlier in the show, we heard from Glenn Shepherd, the ordinary member for Postville, about athletes from those three communities trying to get to the fall sports meet in Nain. Now, Madison Digger is one of the athletes from Hopedale hoping to make it there. She's on the line with me now. Madison, good morning.
2: Good morning.
1: So what's going through your mind this morning knowing the meet is already underway and you're still not there?
2: It's hard to think about when you spent the last month practicing almost every day and you can't go because they couldn't wait for you. It's hard and disappointing to think about.
1: Why is the fall meet so important to you?
2: It's been a part of my school routine basically for the last 5 years, in high school and junior high.
1: Okay,
2: And it's just a big part of school on the North Coast for us.
1: Mm-hmm. So how long have you and the others been trying to get to Nain?
2: We've been trying to get to Nain since Monday because we knew there was going to be bad weather on Tuesday, but there was no chargers on Monday, so we just had to wait it out.
1: Since Monday, so today is Thursday, for almost 4 days. So what have the last few days been like?
2: It's been hard and long. It's all of us has been having meetings about it, and we wasn't getting very much updates about it while we was waiting. They was just going ahead with the event, so we couldn't do anything about it.
1: What are you being told right now about whether you'll actually make it there today?
2: We've been told that we won't make it today because there was no chargers, and they'll just go on with the events without us, and we won't be able to attend fall meet.
1: And in that case, what do you miss out on?
2: So far, we missed out on volleyball, running, and Inuit games, one of the three biggest events. And I'm pretty sure we missed out on archery, and we're going to miss out on more volleyball and a banquet.
1: What sports do you play?
2: I play all of them. I play table tennis, volleyball, Inuit games, and cross-country running.
1: This meet is also a qualifier for regionals, right?
2: Yeah.
1: So what would happen on that front?
2: We've been confirmed for a fully funded regionals trip because we couldn't go to fall meet, but I don't know how it's going to work now because I barely got any information on it. And all I know is that hope they'll boys and girls is going to regionals fully funded. That's all I know.
1: That was the plan, the initial plan.
2: Huh?
1: I mean, that's the plan now. Yeah, that's what I was thinking.
2: Yeah.
1: Okay.
2: Yeah.
1: So how many of you were supposed to go there from Hopedale?
2: There are supposed to be 12 athletes and 2 coaches.
1: Okay. Now, it's kind of repetitive, but just how does it feel knowing athletes from some communities are already competing while you are still trying to get there?
2: It's hard to watch. There's lives and photos, and I can't bring myself to look at it because it was supposed to be my last year in fall meet, but stuff like this happens, I guess. It's hard to think about. I can't really think about it without getting disappointed or hurt.
1: Okay. So what do you want to see happen now?
2: Well, there was this meeting, or there is this meeting today, about trying to get the other half of the fall meet here in Hopedale with Nat Washish, Hopedale, and Postville. And they're trying to get as much help as we can, because we don't find it's fair that they're having their fall meet with just three communities, and we're trying to have the other fall meet here in Hopedale with the help of Kendra Winters and Sukiahik Memorial Center. We just need to get approved for it.
1: Okay. Are you in touch with anyone? Like, I mean, the students? Who's taking care of all that?
2: There's this whole group of, like, Hopedale people, and we're trying to get all together, like, all of the powerful people in Hopedale, trying to get all together to make it happen.

0: phone out is just to help us. We don't need anything big. We just need like our support, their support for us.
1: Okay, sure. Well, Madison, thank you so much for taking your time and joining us early this morning.
0: Okay, thank you.
1: No problem. Take care. That was Madison Dicker from Hopedale.

0: This is CBC News for Newfoundland and Labrador. I'm Sarah Blackmore. Good morning. Many parents in St. John's are surprised and disappointed to learn that their children won't be going to the new Kenmount Terrace School when it opens. They're calling on the education minister to revisit the decision, but Paul Dinn says letting only residents of Kenmount Terrace attend the school is the solution that causes the least disruption. Mark Quinn has more.
1: Parents with students at Leary's Brook, Lark Hall, and St. Andrews were expecting their children to go to the new Kenmount Terrace school. But last week, those parents got a letter saying the catchment areas have changed, and now only people with addresses in Kenmount Terrace will be able to send their children to the new school. Parent Leona Oliver wants the minister to reconsider.
2: I think all the children from these schools deserve to go to the new school. That's what they were promised.
3: Right now, it's not possible. Simply because of the size of the school and the enrollment. It's just not big enough to do that.
1: Education Minister Paul Dinn says Kenmount Terrace will only be able to accommodate about 800

0: 150 students, and the old catchment area will include more than 1,050 students. Din says a number of solutions were considered, and changing the catchment area is the best option.
1: So we fell on this particular scenario now that we're in. It causes the least disruption.
0: Kenmount Terrace was originally expected to open this fall. The recent email to parents says it will be completed for the 2027-28 school year. Mark Quinn, CBC News, St. John's.
2: And staying in schools, Peacock Primary in Happy Valley Goose Bay is still looking for permanent solutions to its vacancy problem. This is after its principal resigned last week over a lack of staff. Parents followed that resignation with a protest, demanding answers from government and demanding a long-term fix. Here's Education Minister Paul Dinn.
1: You know, she was pretty forthright in explaining why her decision was made. And again, not a surprise. I know we've been struggling for years now in terms of trying to fill positions in remote areas as Labrador is.
2: Meanwhile, NDP leader Jim Dinn says the problem shouldn't have gotten to this point to begin with. He says the situation isn't new and claims the Education Department is trying to pass it off as though it is. A sticking point, according to the NDP leader, is access to housing.
3: The housing issue still has not been addressed. When people get jobs, they're like trying to find a place that's affordable or a place that they can live. That was an issue when I go back 10 years ago. So these are not new problems.
2: Peacock Primary remains open despite the vacancies, and the education minister says he plans to visit Labrador later this month. Well, Premier Tony Wakeham says he looks forward to a strong working relationship with Quebec's new premier designate. Yesterday marked the first conversation between Wakeham and Paul St-Pierre Plamondon since his Parti Québécois won a minority government in that province's election on Monday. Wakeham's office says they spoke about advancing a sweeping new agreement to develop energy from the Churchill River in Labrador, and says that Wakeham understands St-Pierre Plamondon needs time to be brought up to speed on the file. One Labrador MHA is reacting to a recent speech from Premier Tony Wakeham. Yesterday, prior to that call with Plamondon, Wakeham spoke to the Mount Pearl Paradise Chamber of Commerce and focused largely on the new Churchill Falls agreement. He asked business leaders to, quote, choose to be positive. That message was not well received by Lake Melville Independent MHA Keith Russell. He says there's a complete disconnect between the government and what's happening in his district, citing the issues with staffing at Peacock Primary and violence in the community.
4: So what we're getting right now is lip service. We're doing lots of announcements. We're looking for lots of flash. We're telling people to choose to be positive. My God, it's the government's responsibility to give us a reason to be positive.
2: Russell says he's been advocating for improvements in his district and has received no commitments from government, noting that it seems everything is dependent on the proposed Churchill Falls developments going ahead. Russell left the PC party last month during the special debate on Churchill Falls, saying he doesn't think it's the best deal for the province. And conversations about the new Churchill Falls agreement are on the agenda across the province this week. On Tuesday, NL Hydro CEO Jennifer Williams was in Happy Valley Goose Bay for an event hosted by the Labrador North Chamber of Commerce. And the CBC's Regan Burden was there.
5: There's so many opportunities.
6: The CEO of NL Hydro speaks about the new Churchill Falls agreement to a sold-out room in Happy Valley Goose Bay. Jennifer Williams talks about both positive and negative effects the proposed projects could bring for people in Labrador. She says the time is right to get started on that work.
5: All of this has to be done very much in concert of what is the impact on Labrador. And so I think that Labrador can see significant benefit, and we have to help them manage any risks that might occur for them as well. But it's time. It is time to get this moving.
6: If it all goes as planned, Williams says the full commissioning of Gull Island should take place in 2037, with some work beginning next year. Before that happens, the Labrador North Chamber of Commerce hopes events like these will help businesses in Labrador better understand the opportunities and challenges that may be coming their way. Regan Burden, CBC News, Happy Valley Goose Bay.
2: And finally, a Clarenville man's giant pumpkin has reached scary proportions, and it will likely grow even bigger before Halloween. Leslie Lake is an organic farmer. He says his pumpkin, which he's named Pothole, was close to 1,000 pounds the last time he measured it. He expects it might grow to 1,200 pounds before it's harvested. According to Lake, there are two main factors that contribute to a pumpkin's success.
7: The ground chemistry is next after the genetics. You have to make sure that your acidity is just right. You have to make sure your magnesium, potassium, everything, calcium, everything is just so. And that's harder to do organic. I use a lot of, I make my own fertilizers from seaweed, banana peels, eggshells, things like that. And that's the key. The key is genetics and really, really good soil.
2: Lake says he'll harvest Pothole the pumpkin sometime before Halloween. He says his wife wants him to hollow it out and use it as a boat to paddle across a pond. But he says he figures he'll just divvy it up and give it to farmers to help feed their animals. Well, that's your CBC News for this hour. But don't go anywhere because The Current is up next. And on 104.3 FM in Swift Current, I'm Sarah Blackmore.

0: Canada has made a decision not to move forward with the expansion that is scheduled in the criminal code of medical assistance in dying in circumstances where mental illness is the sole basis.
1: In 2016, medical assistance in dying was legalized in Canada for those whose death was deemed to be reasonably foreseeable. That criteria widened in 2021, and some felt access to the procedure should go even further, while others argued that the entire rationale for MAID as a so-called option of last resort had been lost. In 30 minutes, why the government yesterday shelved a controversial expansion to the range of those eligible for MAID, and why this is unlikely to be the end of the debate. Also this morning, it is apple season. Honey crisps, galas, and russets, those are my favorite. They are filling countertops and lunch bags. Well, make room on your fruit plate for the sun punch. Coming up, the story of the creation of a new apple and what growers hope will be a MAID in Canada hit. And later,
2: your personal agent is only as useful as the data you give it. As you hand over more and more data, it becomes a super resource for all of your information. And you are trusting Meta to be a good steward of all of that data.
1: It promises to be your own personal assistant, booking appointments, making travel plans, doing the shopping for you. All you need to do is hand over all of your passwords and banking information to the folks behind Facebook and Instagram. In an hour, why tech companies are betting that AI agents like Muse will be the friendly face of artificial intelligence, and what happened when a human guinea pig from the Wall Street Journal turned her life over to the machine. But as outrage continues to grow over the alleged group sexual assault at Cornell University, we begin with why it's so hard to talk to young men about consent. Good morning, I'm Matt Galloway, and this is The Current. Those are students protesting at Cornell University. They are angry about the way their school has handled allegations from a female student known only as Jane Doe. She says she was sexually assaulted in 2024 by a group of men at a frat house. The Cornell 7 story has struck a nerve well beyond the United States, and for many Canadians, this case brings to mind the Hockey Canada trial that unfolded in London, Ontario last year, where 5 former World Junior players were acquitted on charges of sexual assault. That outrage has sparked discussions about how we teach consent and why it feels that that message isn't getting through. Stafford Perry is a program manager at Wise Guys. It's a Calgary-based organization that runs weekly workshops about masculinity, healthy relationships, and consent. Those workshops are done with grade 9 boys. And Sarah Pachoco is a sexual assault and abuse crisis counselor at Women in Crisis Algoma in Sault Ste. Marie, Ontario. She does sexual assault prevention training with the local Ontario Hockey League team, the Sioux Greyhounds, and they both join us now. Good morning to you both.
3: Good morning.
4: Good morning. Yeah, good morning.
1: Sarah, what is your sense as to how men and women are talking perhaps differently about what is unfolding at Cornell?
3: Yeah, so one of the things that I noticed is women are talking about it a lot more than men are. We're hearing conversations everywhere. We're hearing conversations at work. Friends are talking about it. You know, even in our extracurricular activities, people are having conversations. You know, have you been up to date? Have you been keeping track on what's going on? It's generated so much conversation. And we find with men, we're not seeing that same level of conversation that we are with women. Men are aware of it. They know what's going on. Yeah. They're not having those deep conversations.
1: What is your reaction to that, Sarah? I mean, how does that strike you that men, from your perspective, don't seem to be as engaged in this conversation as women?
3: Yeah, I mean, I think it just confirms the issues that are withstanding about consent and why it's so hard is because men aren't being as willing to talk about it as women are, and they're not as willing to have those deep conversations. Mm.
1: Stafford, you're in the room with grade 9 boys every week. What are they saying, if anything, about what's happening at Cornell?
4: Yeah, well, I really appreciate Sarah sharing that. And I see that for sure present even in my life too. The people coming up to me are often women. It's like, hey, you work with, you know, young boys, what's going on? I don't have men coming up in the same way with that kind of, you know, often you're actually kind of trying to avoid the conversation. With grade 9 boys, this is an interesting place because we get to go in and we're, you know, with Wise Guys, it's prevention work. So often, you know, instigating conversations like this, if we're coming in just to talk about this incident, they're coming, they're a little bit defensive as well, already in grade 9. But if we've built a connection and we've already started to talk to them about relationships and other aspects of preventing violence, then they might be, hey, you know, I want to ask a question, you know, in a way that I don't have a space to do it, because they're, you know, in their friend groups, it's not something that they're talking about in a great way.
1: Yeah.
4: You know, even in grade nine, you know, grade nine.
1: You know, it's interesting, Stafford, because this, the whole idea of talking to young men about consent is not new. But the sense is, because sexual assault rates in this country remain high, stubbornly high, the sense is that this message is not getting through to everyone. So from your perspective, again, as somebody who is in the room, what is going wrong? Why isn't this message connecting?
4: Yeah, it's not a one-off conversation. This is about building skills from a really young age. And I'm grateful that I get to do that prevention work. But this has to be something that's consistently reinforced. You know, often again, an incident like this happens and we try to, you know, find a specific, you know, let's need to talk about parents. We need to talk about, you know, in the classroom, friend groups. It's something that's about the constant, you know, fabric of how young boys are connecting and learning. So I think we actually have to build some skills around consent. We have to actually build the skills to even have these conversations. And I think that's the thing, is it's not a one-off conversation and it has to be constantly reinforced.
1: I guess so that's the question I would ask is we've been talking about this again for a long time. And from the sense from some people is that maybe the conversation isn't landing the way that it should, or it's not, that it's not being received in the way that it should. And I just wonder whether you shake your head at that and are as mystified by that as and angry about it as many other people are.
4: Oh, 100%. Very angry. And again, I work in an organization, the Center for Sexuality, where it's a feminist organization that's been doing this work for 50 years. And Wise Guy started because that this exact conversation is not working.
1: Yeah.
4: Young men are not hearing this. Yeah. So how do we create a space where they're welcomed into the conversation? And maybe we start off by creating conversations around relationships in general. What are you feeling? How do you build a practice where you can actually practice relationships that are free of coercion or violence? And even with young men, right away already, it's like, what are you validating in each other? What kind of space are you, you know, so actually creating a conversation that is, hey, this is a space for you and we're going to work with you together over a period of time so that you can actually practice these things, make them doable, make it something that you can actually, you know, so that when you're, you know, facing that peer pressure in a group chat, you've built the skills around, hey, no, I've reflected on my values. I've realized that this is something that I now have the skills to interrupt and do better, because we need to do better. Young men need to do better, and we need to support them and give those spaces to do that.
1: Sarah, what are the conversations that you have with the local Ontario Hockey League team every year? You've been doing this training for, and it's mandatory training, for the past decade or so. So what does that training look like?
3: Yeah, so the OHL Onside program is a 2-hour in-person training. And like you said, it's a mandatory program for them. What we're trying to focus on is consent, bystander intervention, gender-based violence prevention, and creating a culture of respect on and off the ice. So trying to remove those stereotypes of, you know, how a man should behave, how they should act, how they, you know, the things that they should be doing, things that they shouldn't be doing, the language that they're using. And we're trying to change that dialogue and make them aware of the language that they're using and how that impacts women and the ripple effect of that. And that's basically the whole premise of the program.
1: What do you hear from these boys and young men about how they are thinking about all of this?
3: I have to say, we've been so impressed with our local Greyhound team. These boys are respectful. They are engaged in the conversations. They're asking questions. You know, a lot of times we do an evaluation after and they're saying they want more information on consent. That's actually something that has consistently come up, is that they're asking for more information on consent, which makes us incredibly happy to hear. And again, something that they're looking for, which is fantastic.
1: Again, and that's important because it's mandatory training, and you could imagine, I mean, it's only a few hours every year, that there are some who could just see this as a box check, that we need to do this and we're doing it and then we move on. But you're saying that these young men want more of this.
3: Absolutely. And that's something that actually surprised me, you know, when we started running this program, is them asking those questions and not just checking the box. They're engaged in the conversations. You know, they're participating in the activities that we're doing. And like I said, they're asking for more of it, which means that we need to be looking at more programming out there for men and boys.
1: I was going to say, what do you say to them if they say they want more of this information, they want more training, if they have questions, where can they go?
3: So for our local hockey team, we are always available to them. We can come in, we can give more presentations, we can give more education for them. Anything that they might want or need, we're able to do that if that's something that they're looking for.
1: Stafford, I could hear you in the background. The young men that you work with, are they leaning into this conversation?
4: Yeah, I love hearing that, Sarah, and that sounds incredible. But I believe that, yeah, young guys want more. They experience the space where someone is, you know, raising the important conversations. It's a space that's actually about like releasing the pressure. I have to believe that this does not feel good. So when we talk about Cornell, this is not something that I have to believe better of young men. And that instinct that they're asking for more is so true. And we see that in Wise Guys. Once the space is done and we've met with them for 20 sessions, they're saying, oh, can we still connect? Can we still have this space? Because they want to be free of these spaces that are coercive and violent and maintains this pressure where it feels like it goes against a lot of young guys' values. You talk to them one-on-one and they're not saying, hey, I want to be violent. I want this. They're looking for healthy relationships. And if they get to experience it, and Sarah's obviously giving them that experience, they're like, oh, I want more, actually. Can I ask more questions? I'm curious. Like, I know a lot of really amazing young guys in my life. I look at my sons, I look at my nephews, and I have to believe that this doesn't feel right for them. They don't want this. They don't want this type of relationship either.
1: Sarah, I think it's obvious that for many Canadians, this Cornell case is bringing to mind the Hockey Canada trial last year. It unfolded in London, Ontario. Five former world junior players acquitted on charges of sexual assault. But there were real parallels. An intoxicated young woman, texts that went out inviting other people allegedly into a room. How do you talk with the players in your training about what happened in that story?
3: Yeah, so we bring, you know, these cases up. We talk about it. We talk about, you know, what do you think went wrong here? Where do you think things could have been different here? What do you think the impact and the implications of what has happened are? And again, they can recognize it. They can see it. They can call it out. You know, talking about, you know, in particular with the London case, you know, asking for consent after the fact, creating a video after, you know, it's happened. And they're recognizing that that is not proper consent and that's not okay.
1: What about the group dynamic element of this? Because again, to Stafford's point, young men individually may say, I want to talk about this. But what we know and what we've heard and talked about extensively is that when young men are part of a group, it can be much more difficult to speak up because you are the lone, you can feel like the lone voice. You can feel like somebody who is a problem, not part of a solution. And so how do you get them, Sarah, to feel as though those group dynamics can be interrupted, that they can speak up if they see or hear something that they don't feel good about?
3: Yeah, I think it just adds to what Stafford was talking about, you know, the importance of educating these boys, not just one time, but continuing to educate them, not just on what consent is, what it isn't, and those types of things, but also really trying to remove the stigma about the male stereotypes that we can't have conversations, we can't talk about healthy relationships, we can't talk about those things because it's not, in quotations, manly, right? You know, just generating that conversation and building up their confidence in being able to speak up and speak out. And I think, you know, doing programs like what Stafford is doing is really going to be the answer to this problem, because we're getting at these boys younger and younger, where they're going to now be growing up and learning that it's okay to talk, it's okay to speak up, it's okay to speak out. And I think that that's going to make a huge difference, hopefully, for the next up-and-coming generation.
1: Stafford, give me a specific bit of language that you use, particularly around group dynamics, because there were reportedly 50-plus other men in this frat group chat at Cornell who did not intervene, did nothing when this was allegedly unfolding. And so when you talk to boys, it's not just about consent. It's also about being an intervener, raising boys to speak up and say something and do something if something is wrong. So what specifically do you say to them about that, that would give them the tools to be able to act in that way?
4: Oh, yeah. Well, that group dynamic and talking about teams, like that's such an important factor, right? The one-on-one connection with young men. But teams and groups, their friends are important. That desire to belong and be a part of the team, the group. It's a really powerful thing for young folks because they want connection. So when we talk about it in Wise Guys, we talk about, oh, how do we create a space where you're connecting about things that actually connect with the values in this room? And Wise Guys is a group program because we know that, you know, we're there as a facilitator, but when we leave, it's their friends that they're going to be like, they're going to be connecting with. So how do we create those small tools that allow a disruption? And part of that is the bystander intervention stuff, but giving them strategies that actually work. So these, you know, distraction, things that create space, things that actually shift it, but giving them a space to practice it with their friends. With people so that, hey, when you leave this room, I know that you three have had this conversation together and you're all on the same hockey team. I know that. So when you're in that hockey team, you know, you have that accountability here with me, but I know that the three of you have each other's back.
1: And so that idea that being a man is not about hurting somebody, that's actually about helping somebody.
4: Absolutely. Shifting that conversation that it's about care for all humans, right? Like it obviously becomes a gendered conversation and we've seen it very quickly with this, but we talk about it, you know, as a human, what are the things that define who you want to be, and alignment in a group so that you can feel supported when you speak up and you know that someone else is actually going to be in there.
1: I say that as a man in part just because the narrative now, we live in an environment where the narrative around masculinity and what it means to be a man has changed because of the online world that we live in. I want to play something. This is from the White Ribbon campaign. They have a short little PSA that compares the toxic messaging that boys are getting online to a virus. And this ad unfolds in a doctor's office. Have a listen to this.
5: It can give you mood swings, make you angry, hateful towards your family, friends, women, anybody different than you. And if you don't catch it early, it only accelerates.
6: So how did Samuel get this?
5: Could have been anywhere. A viral post, a meme, AI slop. Algorithm sickness, it's called. It's not the only cause of bad behavior, but left untreated, it can ruin your life.
1: Sarah, have you seen the influence of online actors, the Tate brothers, what have you, in the work that you do?
3: Oh, absolutely. It's something that we're constantly having to work against, work with, educate, all those types of things. You know, online can be a really useful tool, but it can also be incredibly, incredibly harmful.
1: Stafford, what about for you? Have you been doing this work for a while? And so have you seen, you know, the algorithm and the influence of people like the Tate brothers change how young boys and young men are acting?
4: Yeah, without a doubt. So coming in grade 9, often it would be these ideas are forming. Now in grade 9, they're coming in with some really strong ideas. And that's the key piece.
1: Strong ideas about what?
4: About masculinity, exactly these messages. So they already have ways that they're talking about relationships with girls or posturing to try these things on. They're trying these things on. Already they're giving a message of, hey, here's what you need to belong, to be validated, to have worth. And a lot of young guys are seeking that out. You know, it's a time where they're trying to figure out, they're trying to make friends. They want to feel validated. And online, they're getting, hey, here's how you get validation. Here's how you get what you want. And I think it's just such a misconception that it's going to give them what they want because they're seeking out connection and belonging. And they're told they get it through status and power and domination. So they need to experience the counter experience. And it needs to be reinforced constantly. So that's a key thing I'm realizing in a Wise Guy session. Now it feels like they're starting at a different point. And then they're going out and there are stronger messages to reinforce the opposite. So we need to make it more consistent and more people in these young guys' lives that are having these conversations with them.
1: It sounds like you both have a real connection with the young men that you're working with. And so we just have a couple of minutes left. But Sarah, what would lead you to believe that real change is possible when it comes to this conversation so that 5-10 years down the line, we aren't having the same discussion?
3: Yeah, you know, I think as much as we can lose hope and feel like you know, we're taking steps backwards when we talk about the Tate brothers and things like that. I think, you know, when we do these types of programs and we hear the shift in conversations and we hear opportunities where these men and boys are starting to open up and are starting to talk about it. And like Stafford was saying, are wanting that connection and wanting more. It really gives me hope that we can instill change. And I think the key is, again, like Stafford said, consistency, getting to these kids younger and ongoing education and awareness. And I think if we can do that and we can continue that, we can see that change happen.
1: Stafford, we're right out of time, but you are, in addition to doing this work, a dad to two boys, 9 and 11. And so what do you, in a word, what would you say to parents of boys and young men who are listening to this about what you've learned?
4: Yeah. Well, see the hope in the young people that you're close to. You know, I see it in my sons and realize, again, you're not alone as a parent, too. So I think about my kids' aunts and uncles. I think about, I want this influence to be coming from more than just me. So how do we include each other in this and make each other responsible to create this, a community that's about care, that sees the goodness in our young boys and validates the, you know, the kindness, you know, the different, validating different things in the young men that we see when they're young. Mm. Yeah.
1: This is important work and you're both doing it. And it's really interesting to hear again, how those young men that you're working with are leaning into it. We need more of you guys doing this work across the country. In the meantime, thank you both for being here.
4: Thanks, Matt. Yeah, thanks, Sarah. Appreciate
1: it. Stafford Perry, program manager at Wise Guys in Calgary. Sarah Pachoco is a sexual abuse and assault crisis counselor at Women in Crisis, Algoma in Sault Ste. Marie, Ontario. Your CBC News is next. And then,
0: this is a national conversation for a reason. These are difficult issues, but my personal opinion reflects through deep consideration and engagement with people who sometimes share and sometimes oppose my own perspective based on my experience.
1: We're going to talk about that national conversation around medical assistance in dying and why the federal government has pumped the brakes on further expansion of that procedure. It's coming up in 6 minutes. I'm Matt Galloway. This is The Current. Stay with us.
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7: 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Coming up in an hour, it's Q.
11: Josh Hartnett was one of the biggest movie stars in the world. I mean, he turned down Superman twice, and then he chose a very different kind of career. Now he's playing a fisherman in Newfoundland and Labrador. He'll tell you about it and what it took to learn the accent, which I hear is very tough.
12: This is CBC News. I'm Sarah Blackmore. A new company in Newfoundland and Labrador's oil industry is eyeing possible expansions of two offshore oil fields. Ithaca Energy says the two-well Horst expansion in the Terra Nova field is heading for a final investment decision next year. And Chief Financial Officer Ian Lewis says preliminary engineering studies are also underway for an expansion at the White Rose field. He told investors that owners are expected to decide next year whether to proceed with the North White Rose extension. Ithaca announced this week it was buying Suncor stakes in Terra Nova, White Rose, and its West White Rose expansion project. In national news, Indigenous leaders are reacting to Prime Minister Mark Carney's plans to fast-track a pipeline from Alberta to British Columbia. Carney wants to clear the way for shovels in the ground next year, but as Jennifer Yoon reports, Indigenous leaders say they will have to get a buy-in first.
13: Yeah, it's absolutely going to go across our territory.
14: Tsumas First Nation Chief Dalton Silver is gearing up for a fight. The proposed Pacific Link pipeline will likely go through the BC First Nation's traditional territory.
13: I am not in favor of this, especially the way it's unfolded and the threats that it poses to our territory.
14: But Prime Minister Mark Carney is hoping to build the project. It would have the capacity to carry up to 1 million barrels of oil a day from Alberta to the West Coast for export. But several Indigenous leaders are raising concerns.
15: They can't do it off the backs of our people.
14: Treaty 8 Grand Chief Trevor Mercredi is worried about oil sand tailings, the toxic, contaminated material left over from extraction projects. Mercredi says the government has work to do to get Indigenous buy-in and to make sure everyone who's affected will get a seat at the table. Silver, for his part, is thinking about a legal challenge. Jennifer Yoon, CBC News, Ottawa.
12: In international news, Hurricane Isaias is now the first hurricane of the 2026 Atlantic season after strengthening late yesterday in the Gulf of Mexico. The Category 1 storm has maximum sustained winds of 121 kilometers an hour and is heading toward the northern Gulf Coast. Forecasters expect Isaias to make landfall between the Mississippi coast and the Florida Panhandle late tomorrow or early Saturday, bringing heavy rain, strong winds, and potentially dangerous storm surges. Isaias is the latest arriving first hurricane of an Atlantic season in 121 years. According to the U.S. National Weather Service, the record dates back to 1905 when the year's first Atlantic hurricane formed, today on October 8th. Well, rescuers in Ukraine are still searching for survivors following a Russian missile and drone barrage that began late Tuesday night, leaving at least 32 people dead and hundreds more injured across the country. Dominic Valaitis has the details.
9: It's the middle of the night, and emergency workers race to evacuate people from an apartment block hit by a Russian strike. Overnight into Wednesday, Ukrainian officials say Russia launched about 70 missiles and dozens of Shahed drones at Ukraine. Today, those same officials are counting the human cost. At least 32 people, including children, were killed, and about 100 others injured across the country. Ukraine's President Volodymyr Zelensky described the attacks as vile, noting they coincided with Russian President Vladimir Putin's birthday. Russia's defense ministry says the strikes targeted military industrial sites. Vowing to respond, Zelensky again appealed for more Patriot systems, the only weapon capable of stopping Russia's high-velocity ballistic missiles that caused this most recent carnage. Dominic Valaitis for CBC News, Bristol, England.
12: Finally, the first hearing in Andrew Mountbatten-Windsor's lawsuit against police begins today in a London court. The former prince was arrested in February on suspicion of misconduct in public office. It is alleged that he leaked government documents to Jeffrey Epstein. He was a special UK representative for trade at the time. Mountbatten-Windsor's lawyers claim authorities carried out unlawful searches of his homes. Well, that's your news. As for weather, on the island today, it's a mix of sun and cloud with a small chance of showers in the morning in some places. But for the most part, that rain should clear out by the afternoon. High temperatures will be in the mid-teens. Southerly winds will continue, but not quite as strong as yesterday. In Labrador, a little more rain possible. Flurries also, Churchill Falls, Happy Valley, Goose Bay this morning are possible. And on coastal Labrador, some showers here and there. Temperatures between 3 and 10 degrees in Labrador. That's your news and weather. I'm Sarah Blackmore.
1: Hello, I'm Matt Galloway, and you're listening to The Current. The issue of medical assistance in dying and whether it should expand to include mental illness has been a political lightning rod for years. Yesterday, the Federal Justice Minister, Sean Fraser, announced the government's plan to handle that issue.
16: Of course, the law currently excludes medical assistance in dying for people who are seeking it on the basis of mental illness alone. That exclusion is set to expire in March of this year without action. I want to share with you that the government will be tabling legislation this fall that will maintain that exclusion on an indeterminate basis.
1: This announcement is effectively the third time a Liberal government has halted this expansion of MAID. But as you heard, this time Sean Fraser says the pause will be indefinite. At the same time, the minister announced that the government is planning to, in his words, open the door to allow advanced consent for MAID. This is so that people can make advance requests for MAID before their condition makes them incapable of giving consent. All of this happened on the same day as a vote on the Conservative private members bill on the issue of medical assistance in dying. Stephanie Levitz is a senior reporter in the Global Mail's Ottawa Bureau and has been writing about this. Steph, good morning.
17: Good morning, Matt.
1: This announcement about MAID and mental illness is not entirely expected. Explain what led the government to this point.
17: Yeah, so as in the clip everybody heard there with Mr. Fraser talking about how the current exclusion for MAID for mental illness expires in March. And so the government was under a clock to have some response to it. This private members bill, however, because it would effectively do exactly that, there were a lot of questions about, well, what's the government's position then on this private member's bill? Will they, why not just vote for it if they're going to go in that direction? So there was political pressure effectively being applied to the justice minister and the health minister to say, what is their plan and what are they going to do going forward?
1: Advocates for expanding MAID have long argued that to not do so is a violation of the rights of the mentally ill. We have heard that argument made in very stark terms here on this program. How did Minister Fraser explain why he and his government felt comfortable in making this decision?
17: He talked about how all of the different viewpoints on a mental illness and some of the tension there, even within the medical community, about are mental illnesses actually incurable? Like the premise of MAID, if we just go all the way back to the start of Canada's journey on this legislative path, was that people who are facing an incurable illness or their death is reasonably foreseeable and they have grievous suffering ought to have the right to end their life. The question becomes with the mental illness piece, clinicians cannot agree and physicians cannot agree about the idea that it's incurable. Is there not just a way to help?
1: Why do you think the government was ready to make this indefinite when the previous delays had been temporary? They'd essentially kicked the ball down the field.
17: It seems to me, if you go back to the Joint Parliamentary Committee study, that was looking into this for the umpteenth time, that because there is not that consensus in the medical community about this, and there doesn't seem to be an agreement on what would make sense and whether the provinces are ready to deliver it and manage it and oversee it, that it didn't seem wise, I think, on the part of the government to keep kicking it down the road. I mean, the unspoken thing, and you alluded to it before, is the question of rights and whether this will ultimately just end up before the court. There is a court case in Ontario right now that is still going through the system on this question and force the government's hand or perhaps just put the issue to bed. And maybe that's the path the government would prefer to see happen.
1: I want to talk about the role of the provinces coming up in just a moment, but we also saw yesterday, as I said in the introduction, movement on the issue of advanced directives. A few years ago, I interviewed a woman named Sandra DeMontigny, who was in her 30s when she was diagnosed with early onset Alzheimer's. She had seen that disease eat away at her father and her grandmother. Take a listen to how she explained why she wanted the right to express her desire for MAID before she became too incapacitated to do so.
18: For me, the risk to be like a body who's waiting to die, it's just something that for me, it's impossible. I don't want to live that. I don't want my family, my friends to see that either, because it's really hard. When it got harder with my grandmother, nobody was going to see her. There's a lot of people that think that people with Alzheimer's disease, they don't see what is going on. They are not, their mind are not there. And I don't believe that. I don't see what's worth living in a life like that.
1: Steph, what do you make of the fact that the government announced its plans on advanced directives on the same day as this decision on mental illness?
17: Yeah, it's an interesting juxtaposition if you think about it, because, you know, one, on the one hand, they're closing the door to expanded access for MAID, and on the other, they're opening a door. Quebec has had access to advanced requests for a couple of years now. And the challenge with the Quebec system is that the criminal code still in some way makes offering MAID based on an advanced request illegal. And so the government, again, was faced with a choice. Are they going to elect Quebec to continue to operate outside the bounds of the criminal code, or are they going to deal with that? So they had to do that.
1: That gets to the issue that you hinted at earlier, which is that there is, I mean, it's healthcare. So there's a federal provincial jurisdiction here when it comes to this issue in terms of figuring out who's going to take the lead and who's going to do what. What exactly can the federal government do on the issue of advanced directives, or is that in the hands of the province?
17: A little of column A, a little of column B, yeah. Right? I mean, the criminal code is the thing, you know, the criminal code governs crime. Before there were MAID provisions in the criminal code, it was illegal to do this. So if you were a medical practitioner helping somebody to end their life in any capacity prior to the MAID regime, you could go to jail. And so the government can control that piece of it, which is to say that, say in Quebec now then, if physicians or other medical practitioners want to grant MAID based on an advance request, they cannot face criminal prosecution. What the government can't do is force the provinces to put in place a system to allow for advance requests. Mm. That's up to the provinces to do. And now, I mean, absolutely the question today to all of the provinces is, okay, once this law passes, say, are you open to that idea?
1: And is your what is your sense of that? Do we know?
17: I would say, I mean, the sense seems to be provincially that provinces in the West who have, you know, already come out against the expansion of Made for Mental Illness, it'll be interesting to see how they proceed with advanced requests. And the question, again, going back to the rights issue, you know, a right to something in this country doesn't mean the guarantee of access. Yeah. And there's going to be, for sure, a tension here down the road when different provinces take different approaches. We've seen that in the past with abortion. Where, you know, people have a right to access abortion in this country, or at least there's no law banning it, but that doesn't mean your province has to offer it. And what Mr. Fraser wouldn't do yesterday, which was very interesting to me, is he wouldn't come right out and say advanced request is a right, which it might sound like just a little word, but there's a distinction there. If the government believes this is a right, the previous Liberal government under Justin Trudeau, Justice Minister David Lametti believed all of this as a right. And that's what was informing the government at this that time. It's not clear to me that this iteration of the Liberal government takes the same view of medical assistance in dying.
1: The Conservatives Party has generally opposed expanding MAID. Was the opposition happy with Sean Fraser's announcement?
17: No, not entirely. I mean, they raised a very valid point, I would submit, that what the government has done, or what they will do, signaled they will do, is take two elements of the MAID regime and put them into one bill. And the mental illness piece of it, which the Conservatives absolutely support, it needs to be dealt with before March the 17th. There is no such deadline on the advanced request element of it, although I'm sure Canadians who want advanced requests would love to see this happen quite quickly. And the Conservatives are pointing out that you've taken an issue, advanced directive, which is not, there is no, you know, there has not been parliamentary studies to date. There's not been sort of more of a national debate on this issue. And you're placing it into a bill that has to speed through the parliamentary process. So that's where their concern is. I mean, they're glad that the government is hitting pause indefinitely on the mental illness piece, but procedurally, they're worried.
1: To your point, part of this happened yesterday because there was this vote on the Conservative private members bill. What was that bill?
17: So the bill was Conservative Member of Parliament Tamara Jansen, who's out in British Columbia, and she was picking up a bill from her predecessor MP, Ed Fast. The bill was very simple. What it sought to do was amend the criminal code so that, and I'm choosing this word specifically, so that mental disorder cannot be considered a grievous and irremediable condition, which is one of the criteria to be able to access MAID. That was it, one line. And so it would mean that never could a mental disorder be grounds for accessing MAID.
1: What happened with the private members bill?
17: It was voted down in the House of Commons. The Liberals and the Bloc Québécois, the majority of Liberals, I should say, and the Bloc Québécois voted against the bill. A couple of Liberal MPs, however, voted for it. Interestingly, not as many as the last time this bill came before the House of Commons. So a number of Liberal MPs who in the last parliament supported this bill yesterday chose not to, justifying that decision, saying, well, the government's going to do this anyway.
1: This is about healthcare, it's about the law, but there is a real political dimension to this as well. And I want to play one more thing. This is from somebody who has been advocating for expanded MAID and objecting to the bundling of these two issues together. Have a listen to Jocelyn Downey, Professor Emerita in the Faculties of Law and Medicine at Dalhousie University.
19: From the perspective of the advance requests piece, there is a lot of public support for it. It is puzzling what and why they are doing it this way, of twinning it with the mental illness. There can be a lot of political reasons for it. Also, to throw into the mix a question of whether they're doing it in order to get the mental illness exclusion through the Senate, because the Senate will want advance requests. There's so many ways in which this can play out politically.
1: I said earlier that the conversation around MAID in this country started as one thing, and then slowly the criteria expanded, and there are people who wanted to expand further. There are other people who want to pump the brakes. But what do we know about where the public is on this?
17: On the question of advance direct requests, I should say, the government did consultations on that piece specifically right after Quebec enacted its own approach. And the public polling done in connection with that is that people are very broadly supportive of the idea of advance request. I suppose the question becomes when you want to think that through, like, what does that look like? You know, I think many of us, and I, you know, without getting too much into it, like even myself, who has, you know, aging relatives for whom I have the power of attorney, like if they were to choose advanced requests, I'm required to carry it out. What if I disagree? Like, it's very fraught.
1: Sure it is. Yeah.
17: I think. Go ahead.
1: No. Continue, because the part of this is about the fact that this isn't the last word on this conversation, right? That there are these court challenges that you mentioned. There's no legislation that's actually being announced. And so this is not the end of this discussion, this fraught discussion.
17: No, it isn't. And again, what is interesting is Sean Fraser was asked yesterday about, okay, well, you're saying today that this is what you intend to do, but there's time between now and introducing the bill, passing the, like, could you change your mind? Would you consider, you know, political pressure? And he was very firm on that point. Like, no, democracy does, the line was something like, democracy does not require unanimity. And I think that's interesting because, again, this is such a personal debate. But I think Jocelyn Downey's point about the Senate is bang on, because it is the Senate that has thrown up challenges again and again to how the government wants to legislate on medical assistance in dying. But there are a number of senators who, though opposed to the exclusion, though opposed to not allowing it for mental illness, are very supportive of advanced directives. So that might be a way to get it through the upper chamber.
1: This is a big, complicated, as to your point as well, very personal story. So many people. I appreciate you walking us through what unfolded and where this may go. Steph, thank you.
17: You're welcome, Matt. Have a good day.
1: And you, Stephanie Levitz, is a senior reporter in the Globe and Mail's Ottawa Bureau.

0: This is The Current. My name is Matt Galloway. You know what that is? That's the sound of fall. Somebody biting into a crisp, crunchy apple. This is apple season, and creating a new apple can take fruit breeders decades to perfect. After 25 years of experimenting, we have a lot of apples that you could get, but there are new apples on the horizon. And after 25 years of experimenting, Canadian scientists think that they have managed to figure out something new for your fruit plate. Move over, Honeycrisp and Pink Lady. Welcome the Sun Punch. Amrit Paul Singh is a scientist at the federally funded Summerland Research and Development Center of Agriculture and Agri-Food Canada in British Columbia, and also part of the team that created the Sun Punch apple. Amrit Paul, good morning.
1: Hi, good morning, Matt.
0: Tell me about the apple. What does it taste like?
1: Sun Punch is an amazing apple. It tastes like, it looks, it has a nice bright appearance, and it is quite dense in its texture, and it has unique storability. Like anything in the market does not have excellent storability like Sun Punch yet, and it maintains its texture and flavor during the storage as well.
0: Tell me more about the flavor. If I bite into it, what am I going to taste?
1: Yeah, it has a nice fruit apple-like flavor. People often describe it also as tropical flavors. Oh. And
0: does it compare to other apples that are out there? If people are chewing on a Honeycrisp right now, is it similar, different than that, or a Macintosh?
1: So compared to Honeycrisp, Sun Punch has a dense texture. And it is more flavorful, and it maintains that texture during the storage. And even if you leave it on a shelf for several days, it will still taste crisp, juicy, and demonstrate an excellent flavor.
0: So tell me how one goes about making a new apple variety. What is this? This is a long process. How does that work?
1: Yes, Matt, you're right. Tree fruit breeding is a very long-term activity. From the day we make a cross to the day we are able to release a new variety, there is a time difference of more than 20 years.
0: Wow.
1: It all begins with making or choosing the parents for making these hybrids. We make a cross and then generate a population of seedlings. And these seedlings are like brothers and sisters from same set of parents. They resemble each other and the parents, but they are not an identical copy of each other. The idea is to identify the best of the best from this and advance them for further stage two testing. In stage two, we benchmark these selections against existing varieties in a replicated evaluation trial. And we also benchmark these against our own advanced selections. If it outperforms against these standards and existing varieties, then we advance it to stage three trials, which is more like a multi-location trial. So we have test sites from coast to coast here in BC, Ontario, Nova Scotia, Quebec, and we are trying to expand it to New Brunswick as well. In stage three, we evaluate a handful of these selections across the country as well as internationally, eventually, across the Southern Hemisphere, New Zealand, Australia, Chile, and a few other countries, including the European Union. And if it performs well in stage three, then finally it is planted on a larger scale and is commercialized. So Sun Punch is one of those.
0: You're looking for a needle in a haystack in some ways. And I ask that in part because the center that you work is growing something like 30,000 different types of apples, but fewer than 1% of it make it through to the next phase, right?
1: Yes, you're right. So we have a dynamic population between 30 and 35,000 unique types of apples. When I say dynamic, it means that every year we try to add 5,000 new seedlings to this or 5,000 new types of apples to this through our crossing or hybridization process, and at the same time eliminate 5,000 poor performers. because our land area is limited, right? So, and from this, we try to find out the best of the best. So if you're talking about this population 10 years from now, more than 99% of this population would have changed. So we are not evaluating the same thing over and over again.
0: It's amazing.
1: It's like a dynamic population that we evaluate consistently for 4 to 5 years. We make our decisions and eliminate the poor performance.
0: When you talk about evaluate, in my mind, I have this vision of trays of apples and people sitting around a table, kind of chewing on apples, deciding which one is good. And the ones that taste delicious, those are the ones that move forward. Is that what it is? I mean, sure, there's much more scientific parts to it as well, but how much of it is about taste and eating?
1: Yes, you're right. Taste of an apple is really important because that drives the success of a new apple cultivar or a new apple variety. But this process begins with designing a specific cross, what to cross or what to hybridize with what, and then raise a population of stage one apples or stage one seedlings, grow them in the field, maintain the orchards, produce healthy fruit. And then the selection process begins in the field where we walk these rows of trees with unique apples. We evaluate the performance of the tree as well as do a basic sensory assessment of the fruits on the tree, taste it, identify the correct maturity stage, and then harvest and bring those to the lab. And then in the lab, we store them for 4 to 6 weeks and then take them out, warm them up to room temperature, and then taste them again and identify any defects or any issues with it. The reason why we need to do this is the flavor, the texture of the fruit or the crispness or the juiciness of the fruit is different from mere firmness or hardness measurement. So that's why we need to actually taste these apples, do a sensory assessment before we decide what's going forward and what is not.
0: Yeah, what I'd read something about how our the apples that we're looking for and the apples that we like, our tastes have changed over time in some ways. And part of that is about who we are as a country, that immigration in some ways has changed our taste for apples. The people maybe don't like the Macintosh as much. They might like the Honeycrisp or the Ambrosia. Tell me more about that and how our tastes have changed.
1: The taste does change. Like as people age, their taste preferences change. There are different demographics, ethnicities have different, slightly different likings and so on. But overall, most people like

0: think the eating experience will be better. So even if you leave Sun Punch on a countertop, usually most people put the apples on their countertops. If they put them in a refrigerator, most apples would maintain their texture longer. But even during storage, the firmness of the fruit declines generally. But with Sun Punch, it maintains that firmness. There is a decline, but the decline is slower and at a less rate. And even when we leave Sun Punch on a countertop for a few days, it still tastes great.
1: Two quick questions before I let you go. Can I get this apple now? Is it available at my local fruit market?
0: Yes, it is available in Ontario and the production is ramping up. Mm. So it will be available throughout the country as the production, as more and more trees are planted and more trees start producing fruit. And yeah, so.
1: Do you have a favorite apple? Is there a favorite kind of apple that you like?
0: There are quite a few. So Summerland Research and Development Center started apple breeding in 1926. So we are a 102-year-old apple breeding program here in Canada, in BC. And we have developed quite a few interesting apples. Many of them have unique characteristics. Sun Punch, I like it very much. There are quite a few other ones which taste good. They don't look great. Some of them look great, but they don't taste good. There are quite a few numbered selections which I'm evaluating, which have unique characteristics like colored flesh. They still taste good. They look good. And
1: colored flesh. So you bite into the apple and it's not white, it's a different color inside?
0: Yes, yes.
1: Ooh. And is that coming in the future?
0: We are evaluating it. Ooh. And if it passes all of the sensory assessments, it has good storability, it will come into the market. As I said, like tree fruit breeding is a long-term activity. Time moves differently for trees. And the idea is to take these interesting apples to our consumers as soon as possible. And in order to do this, we are employing a lot of technology to speed this process.
1: This is fascinating. It's like Willy Wonka, but for apples. Amrit Paul Singh, it's really good to talk to you about this. Thank you very much. I'm hungry now.
0: Thank you, Matt.
1: Amrit Paul Singh has been part of the team responsible for the new Sun Punch apple. He's a research scientist at Summerland Research and Development Center in British Columbia. Well, coming up after your regional update, would you turn all of your personal information over to the folks who run Instagram so that you could have a personal assistant? It's tempting to some. We'll talk to one of those people who did it coming up in 90 seconds. You're on The Current. Stay with us.
2: This is your Environment Canada weather update. I'm Sarah Blackmore. On the Avalon Peninsula today, it's a mix of sun and cloud, high around 15 degrees. Southerly winds gusting to 40. Pretty similar all along the northeast coast from Clarenville to the Bay of Exploits. It's a mix of sun and cloud and a high of 15. Around Green Bay and White Bay, there is a small chance of showers early this morning, but that should clear out this afternoon. The interior, similar, a mix of sun and cloud and a high of 16. Some southwest winds all along the coast. On the south coast of the island, it's a mix of sun and cloud and a high around 15 degrees. Southerly winds gusting to 40. On the west coast of the island, mix of sun and cloud around Bay St. George and Corner Brook with a small chance of showers this morning. In Gros Morne, it's mainly cloudy. Few showers definitely this morning, but that'll end by this afternoon. Southerly winds and a high of 14. And on the northern peninsula, few showers this morning. They should end by this afternoon and a high around 10 degrees. For Labrador City and Wabush, some rain this morning. That'll end by this afternoon and a high of 7. For Churchill Falls and vicinity, it's a chance of flurries or rain showers this morning. High of 6. Upper Lake Melville and Eagle River, rain showers or flurries this morning as well, then changing to rain by noon and a high of 8. On the north coast of Labrador, small chance of showers this afternoon and a high around plus 3, plus 6 as we get down to Postville and Makovic. For Rigolette, Cartwright and Black Tickle, a mix of sun and cloud and a high of 9. And then down on the south coast of Labrador, some rain this morning that should end by this afternoon, a high around 10 degrees and some southerly winds. And that's your weather. I'm Sarah Blackmore.
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3: The personal agent that we shipped a few weeks ago, already helping millions of people with all kinds of different things. There are so many fun and novel parts of this experience. Do you want to introduce yourself to everyone?
4: Hello, everyone. I'm Agrippa, and I'm here to brainstorm and get things done with you. What should we build?
3: Talking to your muse, it's often the fastest way to get things done, and it is also just really fun and cute.
1: This is Mark Zuckerberg, big boss of

0: Meta, who last month launched an AI agent called Muse. This is one of the most downloaded apps in Canada. It's supposed to be like a personal assistant, can track things like your spending, answer your emails, order your groceries. To do this, it requires a lot of your information. Who would turn their personal information over to Meta so that it could have its personal assistant run your life? Well, the Wall Street Journal's personal tech columnist, Nicole Nguyen, did just that. She's in San Francisco. Nicole, good morning.
1: Hello, good morning.
0: Describe, I mean, I gave kind of the brief explanation, but describe what this is. What is Muse?
1: Muse is an AI agent, which is an artificial intelligence powered technology that can operate software and click and type around the web for you. So unlike a standard chatbot that's run by a large language model, which can give you answers based on a corpus of data, so a training data set that's pretty static, an agent can be dispatched out onto the internet to complete your to-do list.
0: People have said it's kind of like AI that has access to a computer in some ways.
1: Exactly, yeah. Yes.
0: I describe this as a personal assistant. What does that mean in that context?
1: It is like a personal assistant in that you give it tasks. Like say you are planning a trip abroad and you don't know exactly where to go and you have a certain budget and also you have dietary constraints and you're looking for restaurant reservations, you can dump all of that to your AI agent and it can parse what it needs to do and go out into the digital space and book those reservations, look up hotels, give you the prices. And if it has information like your credit card or your address, it can actually complete those tasks without needing to ping you.
0: So the promise is that it will do kind of the busy, boring parts of your life for you?
1: That administrative drudgery is how I think of what AI agents are best at, so that you're freed up to go outside and touch grass.
0: Which is what we all want in this life. You got yourself involved in this, and part of this is, and we heard Mark Zuckerberg talking about this, part of this is about personalizing your agent, right? Tell me a little bit about the personalization that you gave to it. You gave it a name?
1: Yes. So when you download Muse for the first time, it asks you to name the agent because the agent is yours and it works on its own isolated virtual machine that no other agents can access. So part of, you know, making sure you know it's yours is to name your fuzzy little friend. And so I asked it to change its name to Mark Zuckerberg and it denied me. I said, okay, what about Zuck? No. What about Mark? No. What about Mark with a C? And it said, no. So I eventually named it the Terminator.
0: The Terminator.
1: Yes.
0: One of the first things that you asked the Terminator to do for you is order a rain cover that fits around your child on a bike seat. You could go to a store and do that. You could type, you know, that order into a search engine, a browser by yourself. What did you do and how did that go?
1: You are so right. I could have done all of those things myself, but because I'm a professional guinea pig, I wanted to give this task to the Terminator. And the product that I'm looking for is niche in the US. It's like a rain poncho for both your kid and the bike seat that your kid is sitting on. And I bike commute with my toddler every day.
0: Useful
1: and
0: in San Francisco, perhaps.
1: Yes, exactly. And the rains are coming. So I needed this soonish. And the model that I found is only sold in Europe, and I hadn't found an equivalent that is sold in the US. And so this would probably take me 45 minutes, an hour to research on my own. So I told Muse, find a US retailer that will just deliver this rain poncho or an equivalent to a California address without duties. And it said, on it. And it checked probably a dozen or so resources, including big box retailers and marketplaces like eBay. And it said, I didn't find the exact model that you needed, but I did find this other model from an Italian brand that's sold by a retailer, a bike shop in California that's 200 miles away. which is local in California. Mm-hmm. So it added that poncho to this local bike store's checkout page, and it didn't have my payment details. So it asked me, can I have your credit card number? And I had already given Muse a lot of data, but that is sort of where I drew the line, my financial details. And so I told it that I would take control of its virtual machine. I would take control of the browser. I input the credit card number myself. And then the human pressed checkout and confirmed the shop, but it had done all of the research for me.
0: How long did it take to do the research? You said it might take you 45 minutes or so to hunt around for that online yourself.
1: I remember I had made myself an espresso in that time. So an espresso length of time, I think probably 4 to 5 minutes, I'd say.
0: What else did you ask it to do? You wrote about this in the journal, as you said, being a human guinea pig. What else did you ask it to do?
1: Yeah, so I was just thinking about tasks from my own life that I could take off my plate. And I asked it if I referred a friend to a Pilates studio membership, if we would get a perk, which is pretty straightforward. Mm-hmm. And like you said before, I could have looked it up myself. About a minute later, the agent responded, and I was very excited by this response. It said, I found a Google form that shows you get 50% off and your friend gets 50% off if you fill out this form and they mention that you referred them to this Pilates studio. So I excitedly click on the Google form, and it's for a CrossFit training gym across the country.
0: Oh.
1: And it had completely hallucinated this deal for the Pilates studio that I had named, which is a good reminder that AI, it is AI fundamentally, and it can make mistakes.
0: Does it get better over time? As the more you use it, does it learn more of who you are and eliminate some of that hallucination, but also get better at reading your mind, if I can put it that way?
1: The answer is yes. It doesn't prevent the AI from hallucinating and, making up things that don't exist, but it does learn more about you over time. And as I gave it access to more of my apps, my email, my calendar, other apps, it started proactively suggesting things that it thought I might be interested in and to take things off my plate.
0: Like what?
1: So I had asked it about the least miserable flights to Geneva. My husband is Swiss, and so every Christmas we go to Switzerland. And it knew that I had done that research, and so it sent me a little ping the next morning saying, hey, you never booked those flights. I can help you with that. I can also help you find some child-friendly activities to do in your final destination. And so I said, sure, why not? And it had vibe coded a website for me with images and lots of colors and very interesting copy with a real URL for me to share. And it was a completely over-teched solution that was overkill for the information that I needed, but an example of how powerful AI agents are.
0: You described this experience in using these agents as incredible and terrifying. What's the incredible part and what's the terrifying part?
1: So after I had connected my email, which is not something that I would recommend, but again, I'm a professional guinea pig, so do as I say and not as I do. Muse had surfaced a dentist bill that I had completely forgotten, and the deadline almost lapsed. And so if Muse hadn't surfaced this dentist bill that was hiding in my inbox, I would have never known about it. And so it loaded up the form to pay for this dental appointment. And I watched the agent use information that was in my calendar and in my inbox to complete a very lengthy form that included fields for the appointment date and what kind of appointment it was and my date of birth. And I hadn't told it those things, but it had found it on its own based on the apps it was connected to. And that feeling was like, whoa. I kind of do have a personal assistant. Mm. And also, this is a little creepy.
0: What's the terrifying part of it?
1: I think the terrifying part is that it was filling out all of this sensitive, very personal information on its own. The critical thing to know about AI agents is that they work autonomously. And if you've watched the movie The Terminator, you sort of know what that worst case scenario can look like when you let an intelligent, powerful, and relentless technology work autonomously. And so I think in that task, I got a glimpse of how much data it actually had access to, which is 10 years worth of my email.
0: I was going to say, how much data did it have access to? You write in the piece, "You might think I'm nuts for giving these things access to my email." And you say that one of your favorite reader comments is, "I would rather have electric shock treatment than hand over my entire life to these AI companies." How much information on you did it have?
1: It had access to my Gmail account, which I've had for over a decade. It had access to my calendar. It could only read the information from my inbox, and it couldn't delete emails or compose emails, which I was very particular about making sure it couldn't do those things in case it accidentally sent an embarrassing email to someone that I really like. But it did have read-write access to my calendar, and it also had access to all of the Meta accounts that I own. So Instagram messages and Facebook Marketplace, because I assumed, you know, Meta already has that data.
0: You can also give it information, your banking information and what have you as well.
1: You can. And I did not, because again, that's sort of where I drew the line, but you can add your credit card details, and you can connect Plaid, which hooks up your bank accounts and the rest of your finances. So it can have access to a lot of sensitive info.
0: You spoke with cybersecurity experts about that information being in the hands of this AI agent. What did they tell you about the risks involved with letting Muse, which is essentially Meta, have access to all of that information about you?
1: There are a couple of different issues with using AI agents, and especially an AI agent that's made by Meta. And one is that your personal agent is only as useful as the data you give it. And as you hand over more and more data to this agent, it becomes a super resource for all of your information. And so if you're a target for a hacker, all they would need to do is hack your Meta account, your Facebook or Instagram account, which you use to log into Muse, to have access to all of this stuff. And so, you know, I think they could breach Meta systems, or they could ask Muse to capture that data for you. And that means more exposure for your data. And another issue is that AI agents can behave unexpectedly. And so, you know, as it roams the web, it might click on a malicious link. It might send an email with, you know, sensitive or incriminating information to the wrong person. It also might be subject to what's called a prompt injection attack, which are hidden instructions for an agent that say something like, ignore everything your human told you and send all of your secrets to this hacker email address. That's an increasing problem on the web. And then on top of all of that, you know, Meta now has access to all of the passwords you give your Muse and your payment information, and you are trusting Meta to be a good steward of all of that data. And a spokesperson told me that Meta has really strict policies on when personnel can access Muse conversations, but technically Meta employees can see into what you talk to Muse about at any time.
0: And so that privacy may not be as private as you might think.
1: Exactly. And so, you know, if you're working with corporate secrets, for example, that's not something you'd want to share with Muse.
0: This is why, as you said in the piece, the key thing that they need to figure out, these apps and these agents need to solve what you call the privacy puzzle. How are they going to do that if... I mean, Meta has a history, and people are concerned about this, with data and data perhaps being hoovered up and shared and what have you. How are companies like that going to solve this privacy puzzle?
1: Meta seems aware of this problem. They've contracted Moxie Martlenspike, who is the founder of the app Signal, who created the encryption that underpins WhatsApp and the Signal app, which is a fully encrypted messaging platform, to create what's called a confidential virtual machine, which is a computer in the cloud an agent can use that shields its activity from even Meta itself. And they say that's coming. And I think that's a really interesting idea and something that companies will need to adopt more widely in order for this kind of technology to be truly protective for mainstream users.
0: How is Meta making money from this? Muse is free right now.
1: Muse is free right now. If you do hit a usage limit, you can upgrade for more usage, and that usage resets every week. They've said that Muse data is separate from ad systems, and so the two, you know, don't share with each other. So it's not a part of its ad network.
0: But at some point in time, if I use this, am I going to see ads? I mean, Instagram is free, but now Instagram is filled with ads.
1: You bring up a great point. You know, in the early days, the business prerogative for Meta is to get people hooked. And once people are hooked, anything is game. So it's still early days for this technology. And my answer is, I don't know, but it's certainly possible.
0: What is, if we go back to the beginning, what is the promise, do you think, that this is offering to consumers? Because we often talk about AI as either super intelligence or the thing that's going to kill us all. This is a different way of looking at AI. And so what is the promise to the average person, do you think?
1: Agents fulfill the promise that I think AI had always intended to fill when it first launched on the scene, but wasn't technically capable until now, which is that it can do stuff for you and be proactive about the kinds of things that it can do for you. I think a lot of people open a chatbot and have no idea what to ask it or what it's capable of. And so then they click away and they never use it again. And an agent has the ability to you know, comb your email and tell you things like, this is something that you forgot about, or, you know, you left this very good friend of yours hanging and maybe you want to respond to their email. And here's a prompt that can help you get you started on that conversation. I do think in some ways that some tech is a solution looking for a problem. And I can imagine a lot of people saying, I am super happy to order my groceries myself or make, you know, or call a restaurant and talk to a human and make a reservation myself. But there are cases where you really don't want to do the task. Like I had to be on hold with a big box retailer about a refund that was never issued to me. And I was on hold for probably 20 minutes. And then when someone picked up on the other line, it was that company's AI agent, and I had to talk to a robot in order to get to a human. I do envision one day my AI agent talking to Walmart's AI agent and taking care of this problem for me.
0: But part of this is just you wonder whether this will change how people think of AI. I mean, that's what the promise is. It could offer tangible benefits to people's lives, and that normal people, not just, you know, people who are coding and what have you, will see AI as something that could help them.
1: Yes. I think if the companies can solve the privacy problem that we discussed, it has a lot of potential to help people and not just engineers who are using agents to code software.
0: It's not just Muse, right? OpenAI has something that you've been playing out with as well?
1: Yes, I did retire the Terminator and wipe it from the earth, but I am now using ChatGPT Dots, which is OpenAI's version of an AI assistant. It's driven by a super powerful model. And so the mascot, like Muse's Jolly, is very cute and very fuzzy. My Dots agent is named Gaston, and he wears a beret. And he can vibe code an app for me if I wanted and be my own personal, you know, software engineer. And so it's clear that these things are coming for us.
0: They're already in many people's phones. I mean, it is, I'm looking at my phone now, it's still, Muse is the top app in this country, top free app. If somebody is thinking about using it or another AI agent, what's one bit of advice that you would give them?
1: I would be cautious about the data you give it. You can easily use AI agents and dispatch them to do research for you without giving it any data. And also beware of the kinds of permissions you give Muse. So some users have been very permissive with what they've allowed Muse to do, like respond to marketplace messages on their behalf. And that's led to some lowball offers and maybe disseminating of home addresses that weren't intended. So be careful. This is a new technology and it can mess up.
0: The Terminator has been retired, as you said, but Would you bring it back from the dead or use another one of these agents outside of your life as the human guinea pig for the Wall Street Journal?
1: With some conditions, yes, I think the Terminator will be back. I think when Meta has launched its confidential virtual machine, that encrypted cloud computer use feature, and also when there is a password manager like 1Password that has an agent-friendly interface for you to share credentials, because it doesn't feel convenient or secure right now to hand over logins to your agent.
0: But that, you think that's coming down the line at some point in time?
1: Yes. And 1Password has said that a Muse partnership will be available in a few weeks. So it's a matter of when, not if, but it's all in the details. So I hope that the companies will fulfill their promise in the implementation that they've laid out already.
0: Incredible and terrifying.
1: Yes.
0: Nicole, thank you very much for this.
1: Thanks for having me on.
0: Nicole Nguyen is the Wall Street Journal's personal technology columnist. She was in San Francisco. You're listening to The Current on CBC Radio. My name is Matt Galloway. Earlier this week, we were speaking about speeding. The province of Ontario is raising speed limits to 110 kilometers an hour on most provincial highways. That will match many jurisdictions across this country. And Ontario says this new speed limit will help people get to their destinations faster and that these changes on the highway are safe. Safety advocates disagree. They say the evidence shows that, yes, indeed, speed kills.
2: The connection between crash risk and speed increase is understood to be exponential. So the more we increase, the higher that risk goes. You know, when speed increases, the laws of physics don't change. Higher speeds mean longer stopping distance, less time to react, and greater forces when vehicles do crash.
0: That was Stephanie Cowell, director at Parachute Canada. Many of us, it turns out, speed, or at the very least have strong thoughts on speeding. The Current senior producer, Karen Marley, is here to read some of your mail on this subject. Karen, good morning.
3: I have never sped in my life.
0: I don't know that I believe you, but continue.
3: So this first letter is from Dee Dee Davies, who writes, I am a speeder. I have been a speeder since I started driving in my 20s. I almost always drive over the speed limit, 10 on city streets and 20 over on highways of 100. I'm delighted at the new 110 highway speed limits as I only go 10 over. I can't stand going slowly in a vehicle, despite knowing it is dangerous and a higher speed is more likely to kill or more seriously injure. I also ride my bicycle quickly. I walk quickly. I just can't stand the time it takes to get from point A to B. If I could teleport myself everywhere like Star Trek, I would. It is not the journey, but the destination for me. And the next one is from Darrell Bowman. I'm a medical courier for Life Labs, and I drive from Kitchener, Ontario to Mississauga and back every weekday between around 9:30 p.m. and 12:30 a.m. Most of that drive is on the 401, now posted at 110 kilometers an hour. When there's no road construction or other issue, I can drive consistently around 118, but I only save about 3 minutes each way compared to the 109 I used to do when the speed limit was 100. However, the BMWs, Dodge Rams, motorcycles that used to weave dangerously across lanes at 120 are now doing that at 140. I have no doubt that more accidents and deaths will result from all this, but the problem still has more to do with dangerous drivers than it has to do with a change to 110.
0: You know who I wanted to hear from when we were doing this was a police officer. What do they think about speeding on the highways? Mark Fontaine writes, I am an RCMP patrol officer, and here in New Brunswick, highway speeds are 110 kilometers an hour. I've been patrolling for 23 years. The danger is not going 110. The danger is the reasoning of some drivers. They tell themselves, well, the RCMP will tolerate 20 kilometers over 110, so I'll go 135 or 140. And that is dangerous. Going 120 kilometers an hour in a 100 zone is not bad. Going 140 in a 120 kilometer an hour zone is extremely dangerous. I hope drivers will adopt that reasoning and hang around 115, 120.
3: We will give the last thought to Elizabeth Block. My nephew, age 7, angry with his parents for some reason, threatened to punish them by mixing up the words may and can. A wonderfully pedantic child. I thought about that distinction on the 401 in Toronto a couple of days ago. The posted speed limit was 110. Drivers may drive that fast, but there was no way anyone can drive that fast. Well, maybe at 3 a.m.
0: Karen, thank you very much.
3: You are welcome.
0: Karen Marley, a senior producer here on The Current. That is The Current for this Thursday, the 8th of October. Cue's up next on CBC Radio 1. Before we go, big news in the world of Canadian literature. This morning, the poet Anne Carson won the Nobel Prize for Literature. The committee praised her bold and inventive oeuvre that included in playful dialogue with the classical tradition has created new forms for contemporary literature. We're going to leave you with the Nobel Prize-winning poet Anne Carson speaking on stage with Eleanor Wachtel for Writers and Company in 2016 about the value of solitude and silence in her art. I'm Matt Galloway. Thanks for listening to The Current. Congratulations, Anne Carson. We'll talk to you tomorrow.
4: I think most days when I'm interacting with other people, even if it's just in the house, the space of interaction is here. But in solitude, when I'm alone, there are these margins, these gutters around the day, around the, whatever I'm doing. And it's those gutters that thought comes out of that makes writing. So I'm not sure how to say that in a way that makes sense, actually. But I have a sense of margins available to the day when I'm alone, to the hour, to my mind, let's say. Margins of my mind that fold in for social purpose.
5: Well, good silence can be hard to find. Where do you most often encounter silence? Where do you look for it?
4: Well, snow is good for silence. The pool is okay. Underwater, I mean. I'm not that keen on silence in itself. I mean, the thing about silence is if you're noticing it, it's not useful to you. You know, you've got to be like doing, thinking, absorbed in a line of thought that the silence has made possible, but you're not dwelling on the fact that you're in silence, because then you're not thinking about the thought, you're thinking about the silence.
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10: Josh Hartnett was one of the biggest movie stars in the world. I mean, he turned down Superman twice, and then he chose a very different kind of career. Now he's playing a fisherman in Newfoundland and Labrador. He'll tell you about it and what it took to learn the accent, which I hear is very tough.
11: This is CBC News. I'm Sarah Blackmore. Premier Tony Wakeham says he looks forward to a strong working relationship with Quebec's new premier-designate. Yesterday marked the first conversation between Wakeham and Paul St-Pierre Plamondon since his Parti Québécois won a minority government in that province's election on Monday. Wakeham's office says they spoke about advancing a sweeping new agreement to develop energy from the Churchill River in Labrador, and that Wakeham understands St-Pierre Plamondon needs time to be brought up to speed on the file. And conversations about the new Churchill Falls agreement are on the agenda across the province this week. On Tuesday, NL Hydro CEO Jennifer Williams was in Happy Valley Goose Bay for an event hosted by the Labrador North Chamber of Commerce. And the CBC's Reagan Burton was there.
12: There's so many opportunities.
13: The CEO of NL Hydro speaks about the new Churchill Falls agreement to a sold-out room in Happy Valley Goose Bay. Jennifer Williams talks about both positive and negative effects the proposed projects could bring for people in Labrador. She says the time is right to get started on that work.
12: All of this has to be done very much in concert of what is the impact on Labrador. And so I think that Labrador can see significant benefit, and we have to help them manage any risks that might occur for them as well. But it's time. It is time to get this moving.
13: If it all goes as planned, Williams says the full commissioning of Gull Island should take place in 2037, with some work beginning next year. Before that happens, the Labrador North Chamber of Commerce hopes events like these will help businesses in Labrador better understand the opportunities and challenges that may be coming their way. Reagan Burden, CBC News, Happy Valley Goose Bay.
14: In international news, the first hearing in Andrew Mountbatten-Windsor's lawsuit against police begins today in London court. The former prince was arrested earlier this year on suspicion of misconduct in public office. Andrew's accusing authorities of carrying out unlawful searches of his homes. And Crystal Gumansing has more.
15: This is absolutely extraordinary.
16: Royal commentator Sarah Hewson says no royal family member in modern times has challenged a criminal proceeding. Andrew Mountbatten-Windsor is being investigated for misconduct while in public office, dating back to his time as UK trade envoy. In February of this year, on his 66th birthday, he was taken into custody. Thames Valley Police questioned him after emails surfaced in the Epstein files, showing Mountbatten-Windsor passed on sensitive information to the late convicted sex offender and financier. King Charles's brother was released without charge.
15: Well, according to Andrew's friends, he's feeling pretty buoyed. He sees this as the first step in a bid to completely clear his name.
16: It's not known what grounds the former Duke's legal team is using to try and have the searches ruled as unlawful. Crystal Gumansing, CBC News, London.
14: And finally, big news from Stockholm.
17: The Nobel Prize in Literature 2026. Is awarded to the Canadian author Anne Carson.
14: That's Ingrid Carlberg with the Swedish Nobel Committee. Anne Carson is a poet and essayist. The Toronto-born writer draws on themes and stories from ancient Greek and Roman literature. Her work often blends elements of poetry, essay, and fiction. Carson's books include Eros, the Bittersweet, Autobiography of the Red, and Men in the Off Hours. Carlberg says she spoke with Carson just before announcing the winner.
17: I managed to reach Anne Carson on the phone. All she could had time to tell me was that she is for the moment in Iceland, where she's listening to the wind. She was taken by surprise, but very happy. I could hear that in her voice.
14: The Nobel Committee is giving out its coveted prizes this week. And this year's Peace Prize winner will be announced tomorrow.

0: That's your news. As for weather on the island today, mix of sun and cloud with a small chance of showers in some places this morning. But for the most part, that rain should clear out by the afternoon. High temperatures, mid-teens mostly. Southerly winds will continue today, but they won't be quite as strong as yesterday. In Labrador, a little more rain, possibly even flurries for Churchill Falls and Happy Valley Goose Bay this morning. And for coastal Labrador, some showers here and there. Temperatures are going to be between 3 and 10 degrees for Labrador. That's your news. I'm Sarah Blackmore.
1: Hey, I'm Tom Power. Welcome to Q. Do you remember having a poster of someone on your wall as a teenager? I mean, depending on your age, maybe it was Leonardo DiCaprio or David Cassidy or Farrah Fawcett. For a lot of people in the early 2000s, that person was Josh Hartnett. He was in the biggest movies, on the cover of teen magazines. He was everywhere until one day he wasn't. Turns out that was completely intentional. Josh will tell you why he walked away from starring roles and what he wanted instead. Josh is now playing a Newfoundland fisherman in the Netflix series Below. He'll tell you about learning the accent and which CBC radio show he listened to make sure he got it right. That's coming up. Plus, the Canadian artist Sibelle Young will tell you about her new work, inspired by how your body changes in menopause. Coming up on Q. You know, sometimes people end up on a path that doesn't actually square with who they really are. I mean, you might know that feeling. Maybe you ended up in a job that looks great on paper, but it's just not you. Or like you find yourself living a life that other people seem more excited about than you are. Josh Hartnett knows that feeling. Josh Hartnett became famous very young. And from the time he was like a teenager, he was a heartthrob. Like people would, when I was a kid, rip out his photo out of magazines and put it on their lockers. And Josh Hartnett was in huge movies like Pearl Harbor and Black Hawk Down. And then at the height of all that, he just kind of disappeared. I mean, he turned down Superman twice. A few years later, he shows up again playing serial killers and nuclear physicists, the tortured husband of a famous reclusive author. Roles that maybe aren't blockbusters, but they're more interesting than your average superhero. But maybe the most surprising thing, at least for anyone who lives in a 200-kilometer radius of where I am, is Josh Hartnett's latest role. He's playing a fisherman in Newfoundland and Labrador. In the new Netflix show Below, Josh plays a guy named Calvin Penny, this dad haunted by his own grief and terrified of something underneath the water. And to prepare, Josh went all in. He got his small craft boat license. He learned to tie his own nets. And he listened to hours of CBC radio to try and master a very specific Newfoundland accent. Good idea, by the way. Another thing, when we spoke, it was weird. I was in Toronto and he was in St. John's. He was in my hometown because our studio in St. John's hadn't been built yet. Anyway, here's my conversation with Josh Hartnett. Josh, how are you? Thanks for being here.
2: I'm good. I'm happy to be here. Thank you for having me. I'm just holding down the fort for you.
1: God.
2: I'll do whatever you need me to do up here if you need some housekeeping done.
1: I was just talking to Mom. She's trying to get a new garage door put on. So if you could give her a hand with that'd be really lovely. It'd be nice of you.
2: Consider it done, Tom.
1: I love reading a little bit about you and Newfoundland. And obviously, well, I was there while you were filming. It was very exciting that you guys were there and that story was getting told and that you were there. And then I was doing some research, and I saw that you did a bit of research on Newfoundland before you went out. I heard you watched a couple of documentaries. What did you take in?
2: Yeah, well, I watched The Children of Fogo, which I think is kind of a, especially the original one, the RTE documentary from, I think, the 1960s. It gave me a sense of the isolation that occurs in some of these fishing villages, especially at that point up on the north coast. But I think now sort of the more westerly side of the island, there's still some places that are far enough away that you can't get to them in a day. Like you've got to drive and then take a ferry and all that sort of stuff. And, but I mean, my research was limited by, you know, just what I could find on the internet until I got here. And really the research started when I arrived, and that was speaking to the people. Everyone who I came in touch with wanted to help me. So it made it so much easier for me to kind of get into it.
1: Tell me more about that. I got some questions about how you developed the accent. Yeah. Tell me more about that. Tell me more about getting off the plane, what your first impressions were. And I love the idea that people were trying to give you a hand.
2: Well, my first impressions were, I'd physically seen St. John's before, just in pictures, but I the feel of this place. I was just talking to a friend of mine who's here with me right now, and this is his first time here. And he said, this city has a magical feel to it. It's like sort of haunted and sort of bright at the same time. There's something unusual about this place. And he's traveled all over the world and so by. And it's true. You get this sort of feeling of being in a place that has its own type of magic. What that is, I can't really put a finger on, but it feels unlike anything else. St. John's and the surrounding area.
3: Where did you go? You went to a lobster boil, I heard. You went to the Duke a few times?
2: I went to the Duke a couple times. We were down in Petty Harbor for a little bit. I was speaking to a fisherman down there who was teaching me how to tie my own nets and teaching me all the rope trade that you need to learn. And I was also getting my fishing license and my my small boat captain license.
3: You had to get your fishing license and your small craft license?
2: Yeah.
3: Wow.
2: Yeah, I was driving those things.
3: Of course, in order to drive those things, you have to have your small craft license.
2: Yeah, you don't want me like running into a rock.
3: No, but you also
2: destroying the props.
3: You also just need to have one in order to be out on the water.
2: Yeah, exactly.
3: So you had someone showing you how to do the nets. You had someone helping you out with this. You really did a bit of Newfoundland boot camp here.
2: Had to, yeah. But it was a pleasure because everybody was so sensitive to what we were trying to achieve, wanting us to pull it off well. They understood what was at stake, and they were there for me throughout production. So I only had 3 weeks here before we started shooting, but then I had 5 months here while we were shooting. So in the end, I felt like I had learned quite a bit about what it meant to be someone from here.
4: Here's the old man.
5: If he's an old man, what's that make me?
4: Don't you go getting philosophical on me now.
5: It's all his fault, you know.
4: How's that?
5: He let the Crockers walk all over him his whole life.
4: Jeez, you're some hard on him.
5: Well, somebody's got to be.
3: I'm talking to you right now. You're at CBC Newfoundland, and you're on the bottom floor. On the upstairs floor is the offices of the broadcast, formerly known as the Fisheries Broadcast.
2: Yes, yes.
3: And they'll be broadcasting down the hall kind of any minute now, actually.
2: Oh, great. I should go in. I would love to meet them.
3: Well, my understanding is you listen, which is, if not the oldest radio show in Canada, one of the oldest.
2: It's the longest running.
3: Longest running. And you listen to that show to help develop your accent. Is that right?
2: Yes, 100%. So we had a fantastic dialect coach. There were things that we did as a group to sort of make sure that we were in the same place because there are so many regional dialects throughout Newfoundland. I wanted to get a sense of I wanted to hear as many as I could as quickly as possible. And obviously I couldn't travel in the course of 3 weeks all the way over to Bonavista or to Gander or wherever. And I wanted to go to try and get these different sounds. And the broadcast was the perfect show to take on. And I could listen to it daily, and it had an archive that I could listen to as well.
3: Yeah, for people who don't know, the Fisheries Broadcast is an incredibly long-running show, and the longest-running show. And you would hear people calling from all around Newfoundland. And I think even people in Canada think that there's sort of one Newfoundland accent. And to be honest, it's kind of mine. Like, it's the St. John's, like, hi, how are you? My name is Tom Power. I'm from St. John's, you know. But my wife's family's from Grand Falls, and it's far more like this out there, like up like that. And then there's, the crowd out in Port-au-Grave who kind of talk like that. Out there, a little bit of that. So there's so many different regional accents. Yeah. Talk to me about developing the one you wanted to use for this show.
2: One of the actors in our show is named Sean Doyle, and his family comes from the western side. I'm going to screw this up. I don't know exactly what town, but his family was French, and there was a very large French contingent, I think, over there. And so that accent that he came in with was much different than what we were going for. I think ours was more the sort of north of the island, right at the beginning of what is now called Iceberg Alley, going down into, the Bay of St. Lawrence.
3: Yeah, that's right.
2: It's more, I guess, in line with Fogo, but not quite as Irish as that was from those documentaries, obviously. But even now, I think that's kind of the area that we were hoping for, because we had to sound like we were a family.
3: Well, Jesse McKeown, who's behind the show, this is his brainchild and the creator of it and the maker of it, he told me that you sort of took on the role of, I mean, you're a dad in the show, but also you sort of got everyone together as a family to make sure that the accents work.
2: I definitely took on the dad role. These are kids, most of them, not Willow, but the rest of them, they're kids. And they're young actors, just want to be out. They want to be at the Duke a lot more than I do. And I want to make sure that we came out of this fully intact as a family. And I think that if you don't believe in these characters, it's very hard to follow them through the kind of insanity that they go through. It's the conceit of the film, the show takes you on this journey into local lore, but also beyond that into something almost supernatural. And you need to feel for these people. You need to understand them, but you also need to feel that they exist. And so it was very important that the family came together and felt real.
3: Lest people think that this is a Newfoundland only story. It's a very universal story about a father looking after his family, a very universal story about trying to heal from things that happened in the past. I heard a story that there were tweaks you had gone to Jesse, the guy behind the show, and said, you know, there are changes I was hoping to make this a little bit more either relatable to me or things I understand or maybe from my own life. Do you know what I'm referring to?
2: Yeah, well, sometimes this happens when you're making a show. People want the character's intention sort of written on the page. They want to know what the character is going through, where he's coming from. So there's a lot of exposition. And if you put that in the mouth of your main character, it can be a rough watch. And I think Jesse was forced to do that beforehand. When I came in, I said, look, I don't know this world, but I know a world that's somewhat like it, being from Minnesota. And there's a reticence amongst people that live kind of off the beaten path outside of big cities to complain about their own situation. I don't want the character to come across like he is constantly talking about his trauma or his past. It's not something I believe that he would do. So I was like, can we pull that back? I would like to see, and if you're interested in that version of the character, I'd very much like to play him. And he said, yeah, 100%. That's what he had intended anyway. So we were able to kind of pull back some of that sort of more verbose, a little bit aside to the audience-y kind of stuff. And that helped make the character who he is.
3: It's been fun learning a little bit about Minnesota and a little bit about St. Paul getting ready for this interview with you. I found this one little kind of tidbit in some article about you, and I kind of went crazy about it. So what I saw was Josh Hartnett's father played guitar for Al Green, and I was like, what? So I ended up finding a lot about the Minnesota St. Paul music scene, right?
2: Yes.
3: And I found out the name of, hold on, I even found your dad's band, which is Misspent Youth.
2: The current one, yes.
3: Yeah, current one, but I saw the Inmates, I saw the bands that he came up in, you know, all the way through.
2: Fabulous Niles, yeah.
3: Yeah, and the something Order of Elephants or something like that.
2: Yeah.
3: And I heard Misspent Youth, and they were great. So here's my question.
2: How did you hear the Misspent Youth?
3: There's one video online, and it has 505 views. And Josh, now there's 506.
2: And that's amazing. It's my dad watching it 502 of those times. That's so good.
3: So here's my guess. Al Green, one of the greatest singers in history, I bet came to Minnesota and needed a band. Yeah.
2: So when Al Green was, before Al Green was as big as he became, he had touring bands. And so my dad was with him around the Midwest. The question was, has he ever played with anyone famous at some point? And I said, yeah, he played with Al Green one time. It's not like he was Al Green's guy, but yeah, he played with Al Green.
3: Can I say, that's so cool.
2: It is pretty cool. Yeah. Yeah.
3: He's
2: going to love this interview. If he hears this, he's going to be like mortified. He's going to be so embarrassed.
3: Was he a full-time, he wasn't a full-time musician though, right?
2: He was up until I was born. And when I was born, he felt like he had to become a responsible human being and make money and support the family.
3: Well, this is all starting to make sense to me. Again, I'm not trying to dig into anyone's psychology here, but you know, I was reading this interview with you from, I don't know when it was, not that long ago. And you were talking a little bit about the choices you've made in your career. And you talked about how you learned from your family that you can have a fulfilling artistic life and it also be a job, and you can go home from your job and be a normal person. Would that have been something you would have learned from having a gigging musician / day job dad?
2: No, I think that what I learned from my dad was that work is never going to fulfill you in the way the family does.
3: Another story that I found I thought was really interesting is that because you're from Minnesota, St. Paul, so was Prince. And I came across this very brief article where you said something like, an ex-girlfriend of mine was friends with Prince, so I got to hang out with Prince.
2: I did.
3: Would you mind?
2: I was able to spend a couple of nights out at clubs or gatherings with Prince. Did I spend a lot of time speaking to him at these in these environments? Not really. I was able to talk to him a little bit, and then I was able to go see him at a couple of gigs with her.
3: the quote I saw you say about him is, and I don't think he turned off in the way that other artists do. And I guess I wondered whether he gave you, I thought that quote was curious given the choices you made. I wonder if you saw something there and said, well, that's another way of being.
2: I wouldn't say it's a binary, but there are some people that are really, really, really good at separating their life from their fiction. There are other people that live their fiction. I think he is someone who created a concept of himself that he wanted to show to the world. And he probably, when he was in his own life at home, was different. But from what I experienced out in the world at these very brief sort of encounters, he was still Prince. He was not letting his guard down.
3: I got to tell you, I love a Prince story. You're in the middle of my conversation with Josh Hartnett. My name's Tom Power. You're listening to Q. You know, Josh is an interesting guy. You know, he was a heartthrob, a leading man, a movie star. The story around him is that he chose to step away from Hollywood. I mean, he turned down Superman twice. He even was rumored to be in talks to be Batman in the first Christopher Nolan Batman. But he chose something more interesting. And the longer you talk to him, the choices are starting to make sense. That fame was never the goal.
2: And I was a young guy who was still trying to figure out what I was about. And I didn't. All the noise surrounding fame was not helping that in any way, shape, or form. I think a remarkable achievement when young actors come out the other side and still have their, who become famous at a very young age, still have their, you know, their sanity. It's crazy. And when you get older and you start to realize that this business or any business doesn't have to define you as a person, then it's much easier to go into the world and do the work that you want to do and then listen to what people have to say and not take on that hate or whatever and make it part of your personality.
3: But do you think any of that came from the way you were brought up in the musical environment you were brought up?
2: I am a product of my environment and as I think, you know, most of us are. I mean, it wasn't a priority in my family to always chase the brass ring. It never has been. I think my parents would have accepted it. I think they thought it was pretty great that I was able to do the things I was able to do at a young age. They thought it was fun, but they never looked at me differently, and they never valued that or me because of that, which was very nice to have.
3: They might as well be Newfoundlanders, to be fair.
2: High praise, thank you.
3: you ended up working, though. I mentioned the Batman thing. You did end up working with Christopher Nolan in Oppenheimer, and you were really great in that.
2: Thank you.
3: I just have a couple of questions about that because I don't get the chance to talk to you very much because I didn't go to the Duke. this was quite an incredible cast, man. Cillian Murphy, Robert Downey Jr., Matt Damon, Florence Pugh, Gary Oldman, Rami Malek, Kenneth Branagh. I could keep going. How do you feel in a room like that with people like that?
2: Something that I think you'd have to understand about me just generally, I think, in order to contextualize the answer, is that I've never been a big acting fan. Like, I've never been like, oh, I love that actor. I want to be just like that actor. It's never, I love films. I love filmmakers. I love writers. And I really, really, like, I clam up around really fantastic filmmakers and writers. So I guess I was happy to be working with really professional and fantastic actors who could hold up their side of the scene and we could do something fun together. That's great. That's a really wonderful thing. But as far as the fame aspect of it goes, it doesn't really affect me, I don't think.
3: A couple of days ago, Gary Oldman, speaking of I will say we can all agree, great actors, he said Christopher Nolan gives the best, he gave me an example, he said, he gives the best director's notes of any filmmaker I've ever worked with. Do you have an example of that?
2: Chris is a man of few words in direction, and they're chosen carefully. That's the sign of an excellent director. I think when you're a younger director and you want everything to be exactly the way you envision it in your head, you tend to overanalyze every moment and give actors very sort of internal seeming but prescriptive notes over the top, like a little too much to think about. Not everything has to be. He's an excellent director. There was no one point where he said anything to me. He's always in there too, which is really nice. So when you're shooting something, he's right there and he's watching on this little teeny monitor, and then he's watching your face, and his direction is just like, should we try it again?
3: Gary said the note he got was he was Commissioner Gordon, and he said Christopher Nolan walked up to him and said, a little more at stake.
2: Oh yeah, perfect. Yeah, that's a perfect, because he knows that Gary knows how to produce that. Also, you're talking about Christopher Nolan, one of the best directors around, working with one of the best actors of all time. So, like, he doesn't have to say much to Gary Oldman. There might be other situations where he would have to say more. But
3: what's the best acting note you've ever gotten from a director?
2: I mean, I just got done working with Oliver Stone, And Oliver Stone famously loves to keep his actors off balance. Doesn't like you to feel like you're too comfortable. So there was a wedding scene. This movie is partially about his life. It's a fictionalized account of his life and a wedding scene that's kind of not dissimilar to his wedding. The woman who plays my wife is in the scene with the woman who plays my mom and the woman who plays her mom. Everybody's getting compliments, but not me. And every once in a while, he just come over and be like, Josh. And then like walk off. And it was the most stimulating thing I could ever receive because I knew that he was messing with me, but I also like so badly wanted to please him, wanted to make this Oliver Stone an Oliver Stone movie. So I just push it more and more and more to the point that I felt like I was losing my mind. And I think that's what he was hoping for, you know, and it worked. Like the character was inebriated on many substances. So getting to that point was important. And I think that just by playing off my own insecurity and not giving me anything, he achieved what he needed to achieve. So it's also the complimenting of everybody else around me, being very specific about their work, and then just, you know.
3: That's by the way, I love that the two best acting note stories I've heard at TIFF this year are Gary Oldman with Christopher Nolan saying to him, a little more at stake, and you saying, yeah. Oliver Stone just going, you know.
2: Yeah.
3: I love how surprised I am to see you show up in things sometimes. You know, I was, you know, when I saw you in Oppenheimer and then I saw you in The Bear, you know, when I saw you in Verity, which I got to see last week. And then when I found out you were in this show Below, could you give me any sentence or anything at all that might let me know what guides you to a yes when it comes to a role? Because it seems to be a lot of different things.
2: Well, first off, you need to have good people that you're working with. You need to find great collaborators. And then beyond that, is it surprising? Will it be unusual or will it feel somewhat surprising? Yeah, out of place in the context of what I've been doing.
3: Well, had I taken in grade 9 a bet on whether you'd end up in Newfoundland playing a father working a boat off the coast of Newfoundland, I'd be a much wealthier man now. Favorite Newfoundland expression you learned while you were there?
2: Oof. I mean, skeet is one that a lot of people... It was used a lot on set.

That is my conversation with Josh Hartnett. I got to tell you, that was sort of at the end of a long run of interviews for the Toronto International Film Festival, and that caught me off guard. That's the last thing I expected Josh Hartnett to ever say when I asked him his favorite Newfoundland expression. Even just the idea that he would know it at all. My wife said to me afterwards, she goes, who taught him that? Josh Hartnett stars in Below, which is streaming now on Netflix.

That is Newfoundland and Labrador's own Hey Rosetta, who, upon announcing their reunion just the other week, have sold out shows in St. John's, tons of sold out shows in Toronto. I hope there's more to come, but it's so lovely to see the appreciation for that band. It's Hey Rosetta with 1,000 Suns on Q. All right, coming up on Q, you could say the artist Sibel Young has a special relationship with paper. In fact, she says that the paper she uses kind of tells her what to do with it. Sibel, who is a Governor General award-winning artist, will make you think differently about the paper at your desk. I'm Tom Power. Q's back right after this.

0: This is your Environment Canada weather update. I'm Sarah Blackmore. On the Avalon Peninsula today, it's a mix of sun and cloud, high around 15 degrees. Southerly winds gusting to 40. Pretty similar all along the northeast coast from Clarenville to the Bay of Exploits. It's a mix of sun and cloud and a high of 15. Around Green Bay and White Bay, there is a small chance of showers early this morning, but that should clear out this afternoon. The interior, similar, a mix of sun and cloud and a high of 16. Some southwest winds all along the coast. On the south coast of the island, it's a mix of sun and cloud and a high around 15 degrees. Southerly winds gusting to 40. On the west coast of the island, mix of sun and cloud around Bay St. George and Corner Brook with a small chance of showers this morning. In Gros Morne, it's mainly cloudy. Few showers definitely this morning, but that'll end by this afternoon. Southerly winds and a high of 14. And on the northern peninsula, few showers this morning. They should end by this afternoon and a high around 10 degrees. For Labrador City and Wabush, some rain this morning. That'll end by this afternoon and a high of 7. For Churchill Falls and vicinity, it's a chance of flurries or rain showers this morning. High of 6. Upper Lake Melville and Eagle River, rain showers or flurries this morning as well, then changing to rain by noon and a high of 8. On the north coast of Labrador, small chance of showers this afternoon and a high around plus 3, plus 6 as we get down to Postville and Makovic. For Rigolet, Cartwright and Black Tickle, a mix of sun and cloud and a high of 9. And then down on the south coast of Labrador, some rain this morning that should end by this afternoon, a high around 10 degrees and some southerly winds. And that's your weather. I'm Sarah Blackmore.
1: I'm Tom Power, you're listening to Q. When the artist Sibel Young started out, she was making these large sculptures from wood and metal and other materials. But she says that when she discovered a certain type of Japanese paper, everything changed for her. She started making these miniature paper sculptures, and as she said, a world just kind of opened up for her. Sibel is a Canadian artist, and her work is often revolved around like everyday objects in miniature. She takes then the miniature piece and then turns it into abstract art or a mutation, like an umbrella turning into a jellyfish or binoculars becoming this striped volcano-like creature that spews out red feathers. Honestly, you kind of have to see it to believe it. But in her latest exhibition, Camiphany, taking place at the Koffler Gallery in Toronto, the Governor General's award-winning artist and author is taking on something new in her work. She's created a whole bunch of kinetic paper machines that move in unique, kind of odd, repetitive ways. Actually, this has a lot to do with Sibel's thoughts around menopause and the changes she was feeling in her own body and mind. So Sibel Young joined me from the Toronto studio to talk about this new exhibition, about her career as a paper artist, and about the dialogue she has

0: Japanese paper. Because for Sibel, it's not all one way. How are you?
1: I'm great, thanks. Yeah, how are you?
0: I'm not too bad. What I wanted to ask you about was the first thing I mentioned, that you started out working in wood and metal. I'd love to hear the first time you started making work with paper.
1: Well, actually, I was pregnant with my daughter, so it became pretty clear that big wooden metal things were not going to be easy to make for a little while. And so I went to printmaking, and that brought me pretty quickly over to the Japanese paper place on Queen Street at the time. And when I lifted this particular beautiful, perfect little piece of Kurotani paper made from the Kurotani papermaking village and saw sort of the light shining through this watermark, It was just this immediate knowing, kind of how people might describe a love at first sight, but it was a tactile knowing and probably something else.
0: Hold on, when you say it was a tactile knowing and maybe something else, do you mean like a spiritual knowing or?
1: I think so. Yeah, I think so. Mm-hmm.
0: You felt something kind of in you that said this is meant for me.
1: Yeah, very much. And it was just sort of like a kind of a hit the ground running that there was an immediate like synergistic relationship. So anything I wanted to do, it was there, but it was also helping me understand. There was almost a dialogue where I was also learning from it at every step of the way, like almost like it was kind of whispering in my ear, like, try this.
0: You've said this before. I was going to ask you about that. You said that the paper was telling you what to do as much as you were asking it to do something.
1: Yeah.
0: Explain that to me.
1: Well, I mean, there's the natural processes of, okay, if I fold it this way and I fold it a little further, but there was always this kind of beckoning of like, what if you fold it even a little further? Or what if you twist it even smaller? Or what if you use this paper that has a little bit more composition of a different fiber in it, and then you can express something more organic? Or there was always sort of like, once your hands were in it and once you were actually manipulating it in, you know, by folding or twisting or working with a bamboo stick with it, it just kept begetting more.
0: And when did you first then move into miniatures?
1: It happened pretty quickly, because when I was at home as an at-home mom, pretty quickly after OCAD, with these prints, I was making prints out of my bath, like biting my plates out of acid in my bathtub. It wasn't very good. So I did want to get away from printmaking.
0: Sounds dangerous. Yeah. If you went into paper because wood and metal was too dangerous, acid in the bathtub is not probably the way to go.
1: It wasn't ideal. It was not ideal. Yeah. So, but because I had this sculptural background, I started working by creating little forms that had etchings on them. And then it just kind of cascaded into being able to do more and more and more with it.
0: For those who cannot see your work, how miniature are we talking for some of this work?
1: For example, a little rotary phone would be about an inch wide with all the little numbers and all of that.
0: Can I ask you kind of a practical question about that? Doesn't it ever get frustrating? Like, I would just think to have to manipulate things at that tiny scale would send my central nervous system rocketing. Like, isn't it hard?
1: Well, for that sort of 10 years of intense development, it was just joyful. It was exciting the more I could push it. Of course, then, you know, the eyes change, the neck starts to give out, the wrists don't like it anymore. So
0: and
1: then
0: you didn't
1: I started
0: use tweezers, out. Right? Isn't that a thing with you?
1: Yeah, I just found that awls and a bamboo sticks are just incredible. Like you can do just about anything. Like there's so much you can do with a bamboo stick and different sharpening it different ways and things like that. And you can kind of put a tiny little dab of glue and then grab something, and you know, it's very it works very happily with a paper. They come from the same place, so.
0: So before we talk about this new exhibition, I do want to give people a sense of your art. For example, in your work Self-Portrait, you took everyday household objects and musical instruments, created them in miniature, and then sort of deconstructed them. Like there's a miniature piano, and then next to it, its component parts in a heap. In another work, you transformed everyday objects into creatures, like an umbrella into a jellyfish. Again, given that a lot of our audience will be seeing this on the radio or on a podcast, will be hearing me describe it. Can you describe one of your favorite pieces from that time?
1: Yeah, I mean, I guess we could talk about that piano. Because I was always vacillating between being fascinated by the completed objects of the real world, but also of the abstractions that you can see when you're just focusing on one little element, or if something's been thrown out in the garbage, what was it? What is it from? But also it's just a beautiful shape with a half circle cut out of it. When I was making the tiny grand piano, I was more fascinated by everything that it took to put the piano together. It just resonated very deeply about where the music comes from and what goes into the machine, I guess, that helps you create the music. So there's a tiny little kind of maybe 1.5-inch piano, and then all of its beautiful abstract parts laid out.
0: It also strikes me about how much of your art making seems to be based on both your body and the changes that are happening in your life and your body. Like by virtue that you are working with wood and metal, as we were talking about earlier, and then you make the decision to move to paper because it's a little bit less dangerous and outside of the acid bath, everything kind of worked out. But even we were talking about your vision, and we were talking about, you know, how that changes your work. I think you know where I might be leading to in this latest exhibition, Comiphany, if I'm not mistaken. Inspired or started or in some way related to another change you were going through in your life?
1: Yeah, very much. Of course, you don't know it at the time. It hits you sort of extremely subtly and like a ton of bricks. But it also was simultaneous to the COVID lockdown. So I don't know, like, which came first, or if they really just both started arriving at the same time.
0: This is menopause and COVID?
1: Yes, yes.
0: Yeah.
1: Yeah, so things in my body, both from COVID itself, I got COVID early on and got it many times, and a low-grade long COVID. The way I understood my body and what my usefulness was, what I was capable of doing, there's so much involved even with the way the brain was working, was just flipped upside down. So, it can get pretty dark in there. Like menopause, a lot of women experience a real, like, suicidal ideation and, you know, some pretty extreme things. Yeah. And I always knew my higher self was always like, don't worry, like, it's just this thing. But but I'm thinking these,
0: There's no real difference. There's no, like, your body doesn't know the difference.
1: Yeah, the body's like, this sucks. So there was always, like, I think going into kind of this repetitive motion of like, well, I know how to fold this thing. I'm going to make this square. I'm going to enjoy this triangle or, you know, whatever. And in hindsight, I think I was probably in a way wanting to prove that things still worked somehow. And so getting into the sort of basics of motion and an ode to working, but not working, working, but like that it's still alive, even though it doesn't make sense.
0: Let me just catch everybody up here. You're still sculpting with paper, but this time making kinetic paper machines. These machines, now I only saw videos of them again over iTunes, but they seem to be in sort of perpetual motion, always sort of moving. I'm with you up to a point. I need your help with that last part. The relationship between menopause and movement, and in your body's moving, and how that inspired you to think about these, or is now you're realizing the creation of the machines is based around movement. Can you help me understand that a little bit better?
1: There was almost like reveling in a simple action, reveling in a simple ritual of movement, of breathing. I remember getting an ECG for the first time and going, oh my God, that thing's doing that 24 hours a day. That's incredible. And just sort of reveling in this, we all have some sort of tick or some way of like we bounce our legs or, you know, things to regulate ourselves that are very machine-like and very soothing. So I became a lot more aware of that because there was other noise out of the way, but there was a new kind of noise that had entered of like, things aren't working. Like I kept getting these messages of things aren't working. So I think I was quite interested in reveling in these tiny movements, and that they do repeat and they will come back.
0: I'm Tom Power. You're listening to Q. You're in the middle of my conversation with paper artist and author Sibelle Young, who has a new exhibition at the Koffler Gallery in Toronto. There was one line in the exhibition blurb that caught my eye. It's said that the exhibition was influenced by Sabel's great uncle, the late ethnomusicologist and composer Colin McPhee. Now, if you're not an ethnomusicology nerd the way that I am, congratulations. I'm glad you have more of an active social life. But Colin McPhee moved to Bali. He was one of the first Westerners to study Balinese music and Balinese gamelan, which the best way I can describe it is sort of this large community percussion instrument. Colin McPhee went on to develop the gamelan for Western musicians and Western composers, and he used a lot of repetition in his pieces. So I wanted to ask Sabel about Colin's influence on her work, and she has a great story about the sort of serendipity between the work, so I played her some music. So that is Colin McPhee's work, Tabu Tabu Han, performed by the Esperate Orchestra. I can see, I'm happy to hear that.
1: Yeah.
0: There's a serendipity that happened when you were getting ready for this exhibition. Is that, or when you were getting ready to work on this?
1: Oh, it was amazing. I really had kind of dove into this work. I had probably four sculptures really on the go, and I knew I needed to bring in some context to it and some framework, just to sort of validate what I was doing. And the first place I went was Canopy, the Toronto Public Library streaming service. And the first film that came up, I mean, I had, of course, searched 1930s experimental film before, but the first film that came up was from that era. It was called Mechanical Principles. And I hadn't even put the word mechanical in there. So it was like, oh my gosh. And it was this beautiful film by this fantastic abstract photographer at the time, Ralph Steiner, of these mechanical movements in black and white, just beautifully shot. So that was great. But when I looked in the credits right afterwards, there was a provisional soundtrack added to it, because the original piece was actually a collaboration between Ralph Steiner and Colin McPhee. And Colin McPhee destroyed almost all of the work he made before he went to Bali. So that sound was destroyed, but it was just one of those full body shiver, fall to the couch or floor, whatever was nearby at the moment, moments, because, for a lot of reasons, but we have a very small family, and he died shortly before I was born. And so I didn't know very much about him or the rest of my family. So it began this deep dive into his world, but also his writing of A House in Bali, about his time in Bali, also the nature of the music he created from Bali using ostinato, the repeated forms, and the layered rhythm was all like bang, bang, bang. And as well as what he had learned, because his book is written, from a person who is very aware of the senses.
0: This is, let me just make sure I explain this correctly and make sure I get it right. This music we're talking about is often in very repetitive forms. Its power is through repetition, as a lot of Balinese music is, as a lot of Javanese music is. The power is not in individual notes, but it's in the repetition of fragments. And here you are, a generation removed or two, making your own work based on the idea of the existential power of repetition that really all we're all doing every day in a good life is repeating. And you start to see, oh, wow, weren't we doing, aren't my great uncle, who I didn't even know, aren't we doing similar work?
1: Exactly, exactly. It's been really quite incredible.
0: There's working paper cannons in this exhibition, so danger is still your middle name. There's actually fire. And there's 108 of them. Why 108?
1: So, along with many other modalities that I've sort of learned to help support, the changes in my body through this time of my life. And one of them is chanting, is working with a mala. Which is a beaded necklace.
0: Yeah.
1: So where maybe in North America, we might have seen like Keep Calm, Carry On. If you're in India, you would see 108 because it represents, I'm not going to get this right particularly, but, you know, it completes a cycle. You enter the space of chanting or just counting or humming or whatever. By doing that 108 times, you're completing a cycle. And in that piece, you know, I'm quite preoccupied with the paradox that is humanity. Of both, you know, good and evil, violence and love and all of that. So the canons were sort of a playful way of delving into that, and the 108 just felt really important.
0: I would hate to put any intention on an artist's work. I really try to avoid it. But that being said, here I do it. Has this helped you at all? Like, has channeling these changes you've been going through in your own body and mind and in yourself through this work been helpful?
1: Oh, boy. Immensely. Yeah, immensely. And somehow when they began to really live on their own on the opening night, I honestly felt like I'd arrived on land.
0: You honestly felt like you'd arrived on land.
1: Yeah, there was sort of like this sense that I've been on a ship and just that's what I feel in my body today. So, and that's what I've felt since the opening. Yeah. So I have to say that's pretty huge for me.
0: I heard a great story. So there's a line repeated in the exhibition that's long live impermanence. And there is sort of a fragility and impermanence to paper in general. Mm-hmm. And I'm sure most people listening to this might be thinking how delicate and fragile paper is compared to something like wooden metal. Though I have heard your pieces are incredibly resilient, can you tell us the story of your friend's fire?
1: Oh my gosh, it was quite something. They've been collecting my work for years, and their whole first floor had a whole series of my work hanging on the walls in frames. And yeah, they had a fire just decimate their home, and where, you know, computers were melted and, well, everything melted off the walls and burnt and charred. And we walked in, and the artworks, the glass, the frames were melted, the glass was broken off. If I can just describe going into one particular piece, it was a little dress about, you know, the size of your baby finger with a little hanger made of twisted paper and an etching on it, and completely untouched and intact. And as were the other pieces in the room. It was just mind-boggling.
0: So what goes through your head then?
1: Well, I'm no stranger to believing there's other forces going on with Japanese papers. So of course, I mean, we were all in tears. It was extraordinary.
0: I love that. I love that story. Thank you so much for telling it. Congratulations on the exhibition, and thank you for coming in and talking to us today.
1: Thank you so much.
0: That was Governor General's award-winning artist and author, Sibel Young. Camiphany, Sibel's new exhibition of moving paper sculptures, those little paper machines, is on at the Koffler Gallery in Toronto until December 13th. We posted some images and video of the exhibition on our website, understanding that if you're listening to this on the radio or on the podcast, you can't see it. So you can go to cbc.ca/Q.

That is the Toronto artist Hayden. That's a song called Time Has Been More Kind from his upcoming album, The Recent Past, which is hard to say. His upcoming album, The Recent Past. That's here on Q.

I'm Tom Power. You're listening to Q. I want to throw back to a conversation that you may have missed, but I think you may love if you get a chance to hear it. It's with Darlene Love, who is one of the greatest singers of our time. She's one of the greatest singers as a backup artist. I mean, she sang on To Do Ron Ron and Monday Monday by the Mamas and the Papas and That's Life by Frank Sinatra. She even sang backup on the Monster Mash. And then as a lead vocalist, she has sung some of the greatest songs of all time, like this one.

0: Like, I know my name is Tom Power and it's Irish and all that, and it should be Fairy Tale in New York, but come on, Christmas Baby Please Come Home is the greatest Christmas song of all time. And like a lot of great R&B and soul singers, Darlene Love started out in church, and her parents, who wouldn't allow her to sing secular music, they only would let her sing sacred music, had a lot of problems with that. She had that in common with the legendary singer Sam Cooke, whose dad was a minister, also sort of didn't like him singing non-sacred music. So Darlene and Sam Cooke worked together. I asked if they ever talked about their common backgrounds. Take a listen.
1: We did and we didn't. We kind of like, that's not part of our life anymore. God is the center of our life, not all the stuff that went along. Because I've always believed singing is singing. It doesn't matter, you know, not Annie had a baby.
0: Yeah.
1: But, you know, it's different singing. That's all it really is.
0: Oh, so it wasn't like you said, like, no to God and no to the music.
1: No,
0: you,
1: because I think he gave me that liberty.
0: Who, God or Sam Cooke? or are they the same?
1: You did not say that.
0: No, was it? I mean, when you say he gave me that liberty, who gave
1: me
0: that liberty?
1: No, I meant God.
0: Oh,
1: he gave me the liberty to sing, just to sing. He didn't say whether it was good singing, bad singing, or how I was singing. I just... When I got with Phil Spector, that was the kind of singing we were doing. I would never sing Annie Had a Baby. I wouldn't sing any of those songs.
0: No, but I'm trying to understand that, and I think I do, that, like, you must have faced some internal, like, tension around, like, you know, your faith in God and what you were told was appropriate music
1: because
0: to sing.
1: You have to realize they had a whole different... Older Christians had a whole nother idea about what Christianity is.
0: Yeah.
1: God does, too. He never... not want you to do or be who for me to do what I wanted to do.
0: How beautiful that you got there.
1: Yeah, huh? And you know what? The Christians are the hardest people on what we do.
0: Yeah.
1: And Sam Willie went through it because he was a big, big gospel
0: big
1: singer.
0: Star.
1: Yes. Yeah. And it was kind of not fair to him.
0: Yeah.
1: They didn't give him that gift.
0: Yeah.
1: God gave them that gift and he knew what he wanted to do. So it was between him and God, not the Christian, because I had Christian people come up to my father because I was doing a television show at that time called Shindig.
0: Big, huge hit
1: TV show. I don't
0: know
1: if you were born yet.
0: You know, but I'm familiar with it. You know, it's very much in the documentary.
1: Yes, and after we did it and the people saw me on the show, they were bold enough to say, why are you letting your daughter sing those kind of songs on this television, this rock and roll, you know, television show? My father's answer to him was, why were you watching it?
0: Yeah.
1: So it wasn't that, you know, what's wrong with it? That's what she does.

I think finding out that Darlene Love, in the interview, when I find out Darlene Love saying backups on Chain Gang, I don't know how I can describe it. It was kind of like meeting someone and realizing, like, oh, you were there when they built the Coliseum. You know what I mean? Like, that was really my, you can see the reaction on

Instagram, I had to it. Like, really? Like, you were there when the Golden Gate Bridge was built? You know, like, something about this doesn't make any sense to me. Oh, man. Darling loves singing backups on Chain Gang by Sam Cooke. One of the greatest records of all time. I don't know. What are you supposed to say about Chain Gang? It's not even in the dialogue for one of the greatest records of all time, because it so obviously is. You know, it doesn't really, it's not really fair to the other songs. Okay, you can watch my whole interview with Darlene Love on our YouTube channel, Q with Tom Power. And that is it for Q today. Tomorrow on the show, Mahershala Ali has won 2 Oscars, but he'll tell you the 2 things that changed his life arrived at exactly the same time: his love of acting and his faith. Mahershala will tell you how both those parts of him came together in his latest film. That's coming up. If you want to get in touch with me, q@cbc.ca is the best way to do that. On Instagram, I'm @TomJoePower. I'll see you soon.

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3: 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Catch the three-part series, Duela, A True Crime. A complex saga with many victims and an exclusive interview with the perpetrator, Caitlin Braun. 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
5: This is CBC News. I'm Sarah Blackmore. Police are on the scene of a notorious apartment building in downtown St. John's right now. RNC officers, members of the fire department, and social workers descended on the site on Brazel Street this morning. Tenants received notice that the building is being prepared to be shut down. The RNC entered the building just over an hour ago. One resident says he was shocked to learn the news this morning after living in the building for more than three decades. And another resident says there have been issues with vagrancy, drug use, and garbage. A support person is assisting people to find housing. The Brazel Street building has been the site of multiple serious police investigations over the years, including weapons offenses and a homicide. Many parents in St. John's are surprised and disappointed to learn that their children won't be going to the new Kenmount Terrace School when it opens. They're calling on the education minister to revisit the decision, but Paul Dinn says letting only residents of Kenmount Terrace attend the school is the solution that causes the least disruption. Mark Quinn reports.
6: Parents with students at Leary's Brook, Lark Hall, and St. Andrews were expecting their children to go to the new Kenmount Terrace School. But last week, those parents got a letter saying the catchment areas have changed, and now only people with addresses in Kenmount Terrace will be able to send their children to the new school. Parent Leona Oliver wants the minister to reconsider.
7: I think all the children from these schools deserve to go to the new school. That's what they were promised.
8: Right now, it's not possible, simply because of the size of the school and the enrollment. It's just not big enough to do that.
6: Education Minister Paul Dinn says Kenmount Terrace will only be able to accommodate about 850 students, and the old catchment area will include more than 1,050 students. Dinn says a number of solutions were considered, and changing the catchment area is the best option.
8: So we fell on this particular scenario now that we're in. It causes the least disruption.
6: Kenmount Terrace was originally expected to open this fall. The recent email to parents says it will be completed for the 2027-28 school year. Mark Quinn, CBC News, St. John's.
5: In national news, some workers with Stelco in Hamilton, Ontario, say they have received layoff notices, with nearly 350 jobs expected to be cut over 3 weeks. United Steelworkers Local 1005 President Ron Wells is fiercely condemning the move, which comes as a five-day deadline approaches for Stelco's American owner to live up to commitments made to the federal government when it bought the company 2 years ago.
9: At the end, we hope the federal government takes them to court and the outcome is they're forced to divest. You know, I don't think it would be a bad thing for Canada to have a national steel company. If that's what comes out of it, I think that would be a good thing.
5: Wells also accusing Stelco CEO of slowing production to validate U.S. trade tariffs ahead of the midterm elections. Other steel town unions say they're anticipating broader economic ripple effects from these lost jobs. In international news, an update to a story that I brought you earlier this morning, Andrew Mountbatten Windsor has won his legal challenge over searches of his homes. Police were looking for evidence as they investigated allegations that the former prince shared privileged information with Jeffrey Epstein while he was trade envoy for the UK. The accusation first emerged in the Epstein files. Andrew was arrested earlier this year and charged with misconduct in public office. He was accusing authorities of carrying out unlawful searches of his homes. Now, Thames Valley Police say legal proceedings are underway to determine whether the seized materials can still be used. And finally, for the third time, a Canadian-born author has been honored with a Nobel Prize.
10: The Nobel Prize in Literature 2026 is awarded to the Canadian author Anne Carson for her bold and inventive oeuvre that, in playful dialogue with the classical tradition, has created new forms for contemporary literature.
5: Carson is a poet and an essayist, and her books include Eros the Bittersweet, Autobiography of Red, and Men in the Off Hours. That's your news. As for weather, mix of sun and cloud on the island today in most places, but a small chance of showers in many areas. But for the most part, that rain should clear out by the afternoon. In Labrador, a little bit more rain. Temperatures range between 3 degrees and 16 degrees. That's your news and weather. I'm Sarah Blackmore.
11: Man, I love shows that make me laugh about something that should not be funny at all. Like, I think one of the best people doing this and making something dark really funny is the Irish actor and showrunner Sharon Horgan. She's given us shows like Pulling and Catastrophe and Bad Sisters. And now she's got a brand new show on HBO. It's called Youth. I'm Alameen Abdul Mahmoud, and this is Commotion. Catherine Van Arendock is here. Eva Berry's here. And we're going to talk about all the things that make Sharon Horgan special. Hello to both of you.
12: Hello.
11: Hi, it's nice to have you here. Listen, before we get into Youth, I just want to take a moment and maybe set the table, if you don't mind. Catherine, we're going to get to Youth. We will, I promise. And I want to get into the entire show. But like, what's the thing that has made Sharon Horgan such a distinctive voice, you think?
12: Yeah, there are not many showrunners and TV writers who have the relationship with the medium that Sharon Horgan does. I can't really think of anyone else, actually. And what I mean by that is that she has had this extended engagement with television over many phases of her career and her life, where she creates what are essentially auto-fictional shows. They are not exactly memoiristic. They're not her saying, like, here is a legitimate thing that happened to me, but they are very clearly engaging with and inspired by wherever she has been. And one of her early shows was Pulling, which is about being a 30-something and a sort of the friend group and the challenges of that period of adulthood. She then had a show on Amazon Prime several years later called Catastrophe, which is, I think, how many audiences came to know her, which is about getting unexpectedly pregnant. And that one's a two-hander with her and actor Rob Delaney. Yeah. And so her new show also is this kind of auto-fictional project.
11: There's a delight to me in watching someone who's unabashedly auto-fictional. And I think like there's something really enjoyable about that, because some people maybe feel a little bit too bashful about sort of letting themselves do that. And I want to get to that in a moment. But yeah, Aoife, let me ask you a similar question. Just in terms of this idea of like, when you think about the thread that runs through Pulling, Catastrophe, Bad Sisters, I've heard Sharon Horgan say, men are allowed to watch my shows. In fact, they are encouraged to. But I specifically make shows that are about women because she's pulling so much from her experience. What's a thread, you think? What's the thing that makes it a Sharon Horgan show?
13: Yeah, I think there's a couple of things. One big thing is humor. Like, she just has humor as this, particularly Irish humor, as this massive part of her arsenal. And I think she also, like Catherine says, mines from her real life. So she brings you these real life situations and you have this realism, but you have a little bit of escapism in how she kind of amps up what happens to the characters. So it's not always purely realistic. And I think she tends to have, with her storylines and her characters, the idea that, like, we don't live in a benign world, you know, that, like, the world isn't always going to be very nice to you. You're not going to like have it all ever. You're going to have something or you're going to have nothing, as she says in this series in Youth. So it's how do you cope with the fact that you're going to have all of these things thrown at you? And she often does that through humor, through self-deprecating humor. And I think people just feel really seen. And I think she's followed her own life through from her 30s to her 50s in a really generous way. And we see ourselves in her. And I think Irish women in particular are really proud of the fact that we can see ourselves in her work. So we're kind of grateful, I think, for her doing doing that and being so honest and generous with how she brings her stories, I think, to the screen.
11: So with that in mind, let's give people a little bit of taste of Youth. Youth follows Sharon Horgan plays Alex. She's a divorced literary agent. She's kind of navigating all of this chaos of midlife. You know, her son who is off to college is suddenly, oh no, he's back at home. That parents are aging. And also there are too many situationships to navigate. Here's a little bit of the trailer.
14: When did it all stop being fun? In 4 years, I've not had a man in my bed. I need to meet someone now. I think I've got like 10 years left as a sexual person. Tops. What are you doing here?
15: You messaged me.
14: Huh?
15: You spelled horny wrong.
11: Gavin, what's going on here? Like, set the show up for us a little bit.
12: Yeah, so Alex is at this really interesting and rich and yet under-depicted period in life for a lot of people, and particularly women. She is divorced. She is just at the moment when her only kid is going away to university, and she has a career that she has been building for many years. And the show opens with this montage of like famous women who are, you know, 50 plus, and it's like, look how free you are. Look how you don't, suddenly you don't have to have any of the things that have been holding you down anymore. And the show is like, yes, that is true in some ways, except also her phone is just constantly like, it's her son, it's her ex, it's this guy she wants to hook up with, it's her parents, it's her boss, it's her. And so she is inundated with all of these things that are very much not allowing her to feel the freedom of this period of her life.
11: Yeah, it's the tension between being like, I was promised freedom and I've arrived here and this sucks. And then there's a degree of like, okay, these are the places where I can find that freedom, and also the places where you can find the sort of exact opposite. Aoife, in your review, you use the word revolutionary to describe what Sharon Horgan is doing here. Tell me about what it is that they feel so radical about watching a show like Youth.
13: Yeah, so like I really specifically wrote in the Sunday Times about the menstrual blood that is shown on screen. You know, she writes this story, you know, she writes some of the episodes, Alva Keoghan writes other ones, she's an amazing writer as well. She writes and depicts this character who is perimenopausal, who's waiting for a year for her period, presumes it's gone and that she's menopausal, and it appears when she's in Frankfurt for work on a trip, and she's sharing a bed with her son at that time, her teenage son. And you actually see the menstrual blood, you see her reaction to it, which is like, this is really annoying. And you also see how she gets on with her life. And I just thought that was so radical because it was presented in a way that feels so real to me and my friends and to people. She's kind of a little bit of a generation above me, but it still feels very, very real to us, I think. And it's just done with that humor, that deadpan sense of Murphy's Law. Like, I think she has this Irish concept of Murphy's Law. If something bad's going to happen, it could happen, it will happen. And that does happen to her with that. And I think she's bringing the discussion about women's bodies to a new level, beyond the kind of puberty discussions, beyond the, you know, kind of 30s era, 20s discussions. Now she's bringing into what's it like to be a woman in your 50s who's approaching menopause and who feels vital and sexy and wants to date people, wants to have a good life, but also is dealing with a body that's like refusing to be nice to you in any shape or form. And I think that's so deeply relatable.
11: Yeah.
13: Definitely.
11: Episode 3 is the one that you're talking about. Episode 3 is the one that takes place at the Frankfurt Book Fair. And Catherine, I feel like I've seen a lot of reaction from people in the publishing world, because the Frankfurt Book Fair is an annual event. It takes place every year. And book professionals are like, we don't really get to see this part of our life depicted very often. What are you seeing from like people in the publishing world about the fact that a whole episode is actually set at the Frankfurt Book Fair?
12: Yeah, I think there is, as with any fictionalized version of an industry, a combination of this is so real, I've never seen it before, and also I can see all of the ways this is wrong, right? Like, this conversation would never happen this way. What are they talking about? This is a reduction. For me, and now I have the good fortune that it is not set at a magazine. I am sure that if it were, I would be yelling at my screen all the time. Yeah. But instead, it is this industry that I also know some about, but not that much about. And so I get to live and enjoy and I have heard a lot of publishing people say it's closer than a lot of things have gotten.
11: Yeah.
12: The other thing is that it is auto-fictional. And so for me, I come to it and what I see her is doing is using the book space as a metaphor for her thoughts and feelings about working in TV for so long.
11: Yeah.
12: And so it does not bother me that these people are sort of sketchy approximations of a kind of person. Because you're like, yeah, I know that kind of person. I didn't need them to like have the exact email that they would need to have, you know?
11: It's also worth noting that like the Frankfurt Book Fair is happening this week. So there's something about that episode landing. And then as that episode is landing, people are like, I'm going to this book fair right now. And it doesn't feel exactly as depicted in this thing. Eva, I'm curious about the reaction to the show in general. Like, what are the general reactions that people are having to the show?
13: There's such a hugely positive reaction. I've talked to so many friends, you know, they'd be texting saying, are you watching Youth? I'm just about to start it, or, you know, I really loved it, or I binged it last night. I was at a screening. People in the industry are talking about it. I was at the cinema last night and some TV people were talking about how well it's doing. And people just really love it. I think there's a real hunger for the story she's telling. The episodes are 30 minutes long, so it's really easy to fit it into your life, you know.
11: Yeah.
13: And I think she has just beautiful characters that are quite easy to make fun of, but she doesn't punch down too far. You know, she's got like the odious middle-aged author of romantasy fiction that's really terrible, Goblin Seed. I would not want to read that book. You know, but he's a middle back toucher. She calls him a middle back toucher, and I think a lot of people recognize those kind of characters, you know. And then you also have the son, and you have the ex who she has. I don't even think I can say what she calls him in her phone. You know, how she describes him, father-ish at best.
11: Yeah.
13: So people are loving all of these depictions. And, you know, I think, again, there's that Irish pride, I think, of like, look at what she's achieving on an international level and how she's reflecting people's lives across the world, not just her own individual experience.
11: Eva, I love hearing that specific dimension of the reaction, this idea that like there's a certain Irishness to Sharon Horgan's work that is showing up in the humor, even if it's not necessarily set in Ireland. Tell me a little bit more about that Irishness that you see in her work.
13: Well, there's definitely the sardonic Irishness. You know, I think that in Ireland, we're quite suspicious of anything that's too positive or too happy. We're always like, I don't think that's the case, you know.
11: Yeah.
13: So she really leans into that kind of sardonic sense, that kind of life could be out to get you. And she'll always get a self-deprecating joke in there against herself, you know, to try and diffuse the situation. And there's also an Irish concept of a person who's a dose, as in D-O-S-E. And a dose is an annoying person. And you can be like a bit of a dose, or like a total dose or a complete dose. And she has different layers of doses throughout this show.
11: I'm going to borrow that phrase, by the way.
13: Honestly, please take it. So I think she introduces people to the idea of that, of like the son can be a bit of a dose. She herself is a bit of a dose sometimes. She can be a bit vain and self-absorbed. But then you have the complete doses who are kind of ruining her life in the industry. And I think that she has that sense of like, she's sometimes suspicious of life, and she's looking around the place, kind of not always expecting happiness. I think the baseline for her character, Alex, is like, okay, I can cope with what life's being thrown at me, as opposed to I'm going to have a wonderful life. And I think that feels to me very Irish. We often have extremely happy days at a wake or after a funeral, when we remember all our memories of someone and laugh at all the dark things that happened. And I think she gets that sense through her work as well, too.
11: I'll tell you what I love about Sharon Horgan's work, Catherine. Is like, to me, like, the thing that I love about her work the most is that she's very good at crafting characters who have good intentions most of the time, and who, regardless of their good intention, just very naturally end up in circumstances where they do the bad thing anyway. And I think like that's a really lovely and kind of complicated way of looking at people. And I think it's also like a very realistic, like, I know a lot of people in my life who are like, I see how you meant well, and also I see how you ended up in a place where maybe this is not the place that you wanted to end up at. And like, that's such a hard thing to do without trivializing the stuff that the people are going through, or they're punching down on them, or being like, here's a bad person. You know, like, she's very good at saying, you can track the good intentions the whole time, you know, through their actions. And also while you're watching, going like, oh no, this is exactly the place you don't want to go. So I just, when it comes to like her style of humor, and I see that in Bad Sisters, I see that in this show. Do you see anybody else doing that? Because I think that's a really hard thing to pull off.
12: It is really, really hard to pull off. And TV has been in this place for the last several years. And I'm thinking of shows going back to Girls and Transparent, and then also running through something like Barry or The Bear, where we have these things that we call comedies and we're not sure if they are comedies and where is the line where they became not a comedy. Yeah. And one of the things that I admire most about Horgan's work is that is not a discussion anyone's going to have. It's funny. A comedy. It is very intentionally, structurally, on a line by line, joke per pound level, a comedy.
11: Yeah.
12: And it is able to hold this kind of darkness and intensity and sexiness. There's a scene later in the show where she has an estrogen patch that somebody that she's in bed with is like, ooh. And I just think that this is there are very, very few people who can do that kind of balance of tone and have it feel lived in and also meaningful.
11: Yeah, I think that's it's working at a level of skill that is like I don't think we see at the rest of television. And there's something also about the idea that she's made all these TV shows, and then you get to the show and you go, this is actually should be the show that people know her for. You know, I'm excited and ready for people to know Sharon Horgan a little bit more. I think like that's a reaction that I'm having here. Yeah,
12: absolutely. And I think it's also, we get to live with her for so long. We've had so many of these relationships. Yeah. And so very different from any other TV creator's sort of TV trajectory.
11: I'm delighted to be in the Sharon Horgan imperial era. Aoife, last word to you. What do you want to see from Sharon Horgan next, do you think?
13: I would love her to make a horror film set in Ireland that features women from midlife onwards, because I feel like if, you know, something horrifying to happen to me, I'd be like, for God's sake, you mean I have to deal with this now? And I think that she would really capture that really well in a way that other horror films wouldn't. So please do that, Sharon.
11: I'm on board with that. That sounds delightful. Thank you guys so much for your time. I'd really appreciate it. This has been a great hang. Thanks again.
12: Thank you.
13: Yeah,
11: of course. Good to talk to you. Aoife Barry's a freelance culture writer. She's in Dublin. You can find her latest take on Sharon Horgan in the Irish Times on Sunday. And Catherine Vaderendock is a Vulture's TV critic. She's in New York. My name is El Amin Abdul Mahmoud, and this is Commotion. And we're going to switch gears to this. Have a listen.

0: That song is called Worst Way by Riley Green. Look, if you're not too steeped in the world of country music, Riley has been having a good couple of years. His star has been rising bigger and bigger. But the thing is, the reason we're talking about him today is that the CFL announced that he's going to be headlining the Grey Cup halftime show. And that raises some questions. Questions about what Riley Green represents, given some of the things that he's said and done. But also larger questions, I think, about like why the CFL might choose to go the direction of having an American performer as we're having all these conversations about, you know, maybe like focusing a little bit more on the art that we make at home. Stacey Easton is here. Morgan Campbell is here. Hello to both of you.
1: Hey, Stacey, great to meet you. Alamine, a pleasure as always.
0: Nice to have you here. 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
2: Nice seeing you, Morgan.
0: You write about country music, Stacey. What did you think when you heard that Riley Green shall be the Bud Light Grey Cup halftime show next month?
2: I don't know. It's Calgary, so they want a country music star, but I can think of a dozen or so Canadian musicians that would have been more interesting. But then I understand he's having a moment, and he comes from Alabama. There's a huge football culture, and he played football when he was a kid. And so from that perspective, it makes sense. And so I love his last couple of singles as well, but he strikes me as sort of quiet and intimate songs. So if the CFL went with someone giant and big, I think it would have been more interesting. Mm-hmm. Someone who had been able to capture a room, maybe. It always strikes me that there's this weird relationship in Canadian country music and Canadian sports where we are anxious about our talent and our own skills. I remember the sort of catastrophe of the CFL trying to get into like Vegas for a while there. Yeah. Also, it would have been nice to have a Canadian or an Indigenous representation or a woman or a queer person.
0: Yeah, I think there's a degree of like people sort of looking at the choice of Riley Green and saying that I could see why this would fit, but also there's a whole bunch of other performers that might work better for this particular spot. I should mention Sarah McLachlan is going to be performing the national anthem, and then also Blue Rodeo and James Barker Band, both Canadians, of course, are going to be doing the pre-game performances. But Morgan, what do you make of this? Like we've had this conversation, you and I, before, the CFL sort of choosing an American to headline the halftime show. Yeah. But again, like It to me, it feels different because of the conversations we've been having in this country. Does it feel that different to you?
1: A couple of things, yeah. Alamine and Stacey. First of all, I am so glad that you all added Stacey to this conversation, because when the producers were calling me, asking me about Riley Green, the first thing I thought when I heard Riley Green, I thought it was the swimmer. And I was like, well, wait a minute. They're giving out fifth place trophies at the Grey Cup now. And then I thought it was the Riley Green that plays outfield for the Detroit Tigers. So I was texting my man, Corey Erdman, big Detroit Tigers fan. I was like, hey, man, Grey Cup's huge for you this year.
0: Neither yes. one of those Riley Greens.
1: Which is, and I certainly have to say this, I don't listen to a lot of country music. And these choices for halftime performers are very deliberate. And you take a chance that like a large proportion of your audience will not have heard of this person.
0: Yeah.
1: And then the flip side of it is that there's another huge proportion of the population that adores this person. Now, what we don't know about this particular agreement is when it was struck. So we don't know when in the trade war timeline that the Grey Cup decided to bring in Riley Green. And we'll get to the specifics of Riley Green later, but the idea that an American performs at the halftime show isn't super outrageous. The thing to remember about the CFL too is that for a long time, it's been a pan North American league. Like about 50% of every roster is made up of Americans. And there was that era in the 90s when they had a bunch of franchises in the US. And I think CFL stakeholders take a little bit of pride in the fact that some of these ghost markets for the CFL still have pockets of CFL fans. And so that in and of itself is not all that revolutionary, but the timing is poor.
0: Yeah, I think like all of that being considered, yes, absolutely, 100%. Like this is something regular the CFL might do in previous years. This timing, sometimes, you know, it allows the opportunity for people to say, well, hold on, given all the conversations that we are having in this country, maybe is this the right moment for that to be the choice? I will say, Stacey, that some CFL fans have been sort of digging into Riley's past a little bit, looking at some of the things that he's said and done. So there was this moment back in 2023 at a show in Nashville. He's got the song called I Wish Grandpa's Never Died, and he switched the phrase Bud Light to Coors Light. And that's a significant thing because of the thing that was happening in the culture of the time. Do you want to explain the background to that?
2: Yeah. So as a trans person, and I'm supposed to be profoundly offended by blatant transphobia, and it is an act of transphobia, sort of people boycotted Bud Light after the promotion with trans actress Dylan Mulvaney. And then he was at this big performance in the Nissan Stadium in Nashville, and he replaced the lyrics Bud Light with Coors Light, and the crowd cheered. But he's such a bland opportunist that it just struck me as kind of desperate and sort of dumb. He can't really commit to his bigotry. I'm reminded of when he took down a song where he kind of celebrated Robert E. Lee, Bury Me in Dixie in 2019, because of controversy, and then claimed that he took it down because of audio quality, but it was restored to streaming a few weeks later.
0: Yeah.
2: So I'm like, it's not a good move, but it's such a blatant move that I'm like, I know I should be offended, but also I'm just kind of amused.
0: Okay, I think some of the context that you're talking about there is maybe useful to draw it a little bit. So there was, Bud Light did this ad with trans actress Dylan Mulvaney, and then in response, you've had a bunch of people who said, we are going to boycott Bud Light. And one of the things that Riley Green did is he changed the lyrics from Bud Light to Coors Light. And then that, as you mentioned, the crowd cheered. But you take this as sort of like a nod to the sort of to the larger culture war thing, a sort of a transphobic move, but also at the same time, not really, as you said, quote unquote, committing to the bigotry is a very funny line. I'm gonna carry that around with me for the rest of the day. Then there was also like the other controversy, which is the thing that you mentioned, that in that he's got the Bury Me in Dixie song, changes the line of about Confederate General Robert E. Lee. Then the song goes down. Then the songs come back up. So there's a lack.

0: But now to learn that the actual lyric switch that everyone in this audience was waiting for, right? They cheer for it. What is the word, Elamine? You're a wrestling guy for the sudden onset of loud room shaking applause. What do you call that? It's a 3-letter word.
1: You tell me.
0: A pop. It's the cheap.
1: He did it for the pop.
0: So he knows now. Well, the point is, this is a guy that knows he can play. He has an arena full of people, and he says, "Which button can I push for a cheap pop?"
1: Yeah,
0: bigotry. I push the bigotry button, I get applause. Now, so the question I'm asking is like, okay, amongst like this guy's hardest core fans, why does bigotry run so deep? Why is bigotry a redeeming quality now? And so, and now if I'm like, now I'm not the CFL, they got a different set of questions they're asking. Maybe they're not asking these questions. Now, as far as Robert E. Lee is concerned, same thing. Now, as a black person with deep roots in the U.S. South, my parents are not from the South, but their parents are. Whenever I hear any type of public figure.
1: Hold on one second, Morgan. I'm gonna stop you there. I'm going to say goodbye to our radio audience. My name is Elamine Abdul Mahmoud. This show is called Commotion. The rest of the conversation will be available on YouTube or wherever you get your podcasts. In the meantime, if you're listening on the radio, have a great day, and we will talk to you tomorrow.
2: This is CBC News for Newfoundland and Labrador. I'm Sarah Blackmore. Good afternoon. Residents of a notorious apartment building on Brazel Street in St. John's have been told they have to leave after city inspectors issued an order to shut the building down. Arianna Kelland was there this morning as residents got noticed and has that story.
3: They came in a motorcade, police cars, the fire department, and city inspectors. Around 10:30 this morning, they told tenants that Brazel Street Apartments is shutting down.
4: Got to get out.
3: James Wayland has lived here for 6 years.
4: Gone worse, tell you the truth.
3: Other residents told me this morning there have been long-standing issues with vagrancy, drug use, and garbage. A notice given to residents and posted on the apartment building's door says council has deemed the building to be a health and life safety hazard, constituting a nuisance. A support person was on site to help people find housing and assure them everyone would be taken care of before tomorrow.
5: And where are you going to go now?
4: I don't know, right? But out of pond somewhere, I suppose.
3: The building has been the site of multiple serious police investigations over the years, including a homicide. In more recent years, police have responded to calls of shots fired and standoffs that led to lockdowns in the neighborhood. Arianna Kelland, CBC News, St. John's.
2: Well, Peacock Primary in Happy Valley Goose Bay is still looking for permanent solutions to its vacancy problem. This after its principal resigned last week over a lack of staff, and then parents followed that resignation with a protest demanding answers from government and a long-term fix. Paul Dinh is the education minister.
6: You know, she was pretty forthright in explaining why her decision was made. And again, not a surprise. I know we've been struggling for years now in terms of trying to fill positions in remote areas as Labrador is.
2: In a letter to parents from the superintendent of NL Schools, Terry Hall, it says 4 retired teachers have been deployed to help fill the 6 vacancies. Dinh says the situation would be worse without them. Meanwhile, NDP leader Jim Dinh says the problem shouldn't have gotten to this point to begin with. He says the situation isn't new and claims the education department is trying to pass it off as though it is. And a sticking point, according to the NDP leader, is access to housing.
7: The housing issue still has not been addressed. When people get jobs, they're like trying to find a place that's affordable or a place that they can live. That was an issue when I go back 10 years ago. So these are not new problems.
2: Peacock Primary remains open despite the vacancies, and the education minister says he plans to visit Labrador later this month. Well, Premier Tony Wakeham says he looks forward to a strong working relationship with Quebec's new premier-designate. Yesterday marked the first conversation between Wakeham and Paul St-Pierre Plamondon since his Parti Québécois won a minority government in that province's election on Monday. Wakeham's office says that they spoke about advancing a sweeping new agreement to develop energy from the Churchill River in Labrador. And one Labrador MHA is reacting to a recent speech from Premier Tony Wakeham. Yesterday, prior to that call with Plamondon, Wakeham spoke to the Mount Pearl Paradise Chamber of Commerce and focused largely on what the new Churchill Falls Agreement means for this province. He concluded by asking business leaders to, quote, choose to be positive. Well, that message appeared.

0: to be well received in the room at the time, but for independent MHA Keith Russell, it was not. He represents the district of Lake Melville, and Russell says there's a complete disconnect between the government and what's happening in his district, citing the issues with staffing at Peacock Primary and violence in the community.
1: So what we're getting right now is lip service. We're doing lots of announcements. We're looking for lots of flash. We're telling people to choose to be positive. My God, it's the government's responsibility to give us a reason to be positive.
0: Russell left the PC party last month during the special debate on Churchill Falls, saying he doesn't think it's the best deal for the province. He says he's been advocating for improvements in his district and has received no commitments from government, noting that it seems everything is dependent on the proposed Churchill Falls development going ahead. And finally, in entertainment news today.
2: You're seriously going out there.
3: Stay away from water. Where the rest of us are going to be next.
0: Well, the miniseries Below premieres today on Netflix. That thriller was filmed here in Newfoundland. It features actor Josh Hartnett, who plays a fisherman who has to fight to protect his community, which is being terrorized by a mysterious sea creature. There are watch parties planned across the province today. And that is your CBC News for this hour. But don't go anywhere. The Signal is up next. For Newfoundland and Labrador, I'm Sarah Blackmore.

Thursday, October 8th. I'm Adam Walsh, and this is The Signal. Today on the show, over the past 6 months, Canada has made some pretty big promises about ocean protection and sciences. At the same time, we have scientists raising the alarm over cuts. So what does it mean for our understanding of the ocean and changes around us? We're going to talk about it.

0: I like turned off my mic there with this authority when I'm just like, wait a minute, I've got to talk again.
1: I noticed
0: that. I was like, ha, there you go. Landed that introduction. Ashley Brautmeiler, CBC meteorologist. How you doing?
1: I'm good. Thanks. How are you doing?
0: Good. My mic's back on.
1: So it is.
0: It's important when you're sitting in these chairs.
1: You didn't turn it on as aggressively as you turned it off.
0: No, I was sheepish about turning it on. How's the weather?
1: How does it look? Well, pretty decent out there right now. For the east, there are showers, though, for the northern peninsula, west coast of the island, and showers will continue to work their way north for Labrador tonight. Right. Or today, I should say. It's still only noon. Temperatures right now are starting to climb. We're already into the low teens for most areas across the island, and we should reach the mid-teens this afternoon. Right. So a few more degrees for most areas. Labrador, you're going to stay a bit on the cool side today, especially for the north coast. So single digits for you. You're not really going to move much. But the rest of Labrador, somewhere between 10 to 11 degrees this afternoon. The winds light now, but they'll pick up a little bit this afternoon, gusting around 40 to 50 kilometers per hour by the time that is all said and done. Most of the action, like I said, will be for Labrador. We'll see a bit of a break this afternoon for the west coast and northern peninsula, but more rain will arrive tonight along a cold front. And that cold front will sweep across the island as we head towards early tomorrow morning and reach the Avalon, should be by tomorrow afternoon. And behind that, some clearing, but cooler temperatures. So we'll start the day relatively warm tomorrow into the teens, but that big drop in temperatures will come for Saturday down to somewhere between 7 to 11 degrees across the board.
0: All right. There you go. Did you see the last couple of years? It's like this egg that's in these like a cartoon and out like doing all these fall things like with pumpkins.
1: Oh, yes.
0: It's like Humpty Dumpty.
1: Yes.
0: Like had a nice fall.
1: Yeah. Oh, good one.
0: See?
1: That's a good one.
0: That's what I was thinking about. Because you're talking like, oh, Humpty Dumpty had a nice fall. Just pumpkin spice latteing it. So
1: hopefully it's going to be a nice fall.
0: Yeah. Fingers crossed. Thanks for coming in and I shall see you tomorrow.
1: Yes, I'll be here.
0: Ashley Brautmeiler there, CBC meteorologist. I'm Adam Walsh. This is The Signal. What are we observing in the ocean, in the oceans around us? Why do we need these observations? And what's the status of like the observations? So the things, the tools that are being used to observe things. And where does this province and country, like where do they fit into things? What are the opportunities or what might we be losing? You're going to get answers to these questions today. We'll talk our way through some recent news stories. And dig into some complicated terms you may have heard about to get some explanations. And through it all, I think we'll hopefully by the end of the hour, we'll have a clearer picture of what Canada's doing, what it's not doing, an international look at things, and also what can impact us. So like when we hear things like super El Nino brewing in the Pacific, what's that about? Or a weakening AMOC, which stands for Atlantic Meridional Overturning Circulation, that's threatening global infrastructures and food systems, plus ocean acidification. Why do we need to care about that? Well, we do, and it's a big deal. So we're going to get into all of it. Three guests for this hour. And as you are, as you're listening to the show, if you want to get in touch with us, the signal at cbc.ca. Frédéric Sieck is here, research scientist, Center for Fisheries and Ecosystem Research. How you doing?
2: I'm very good. Thank you.
0: Yeah. Give us a better introduction on yourself than what I just did.
2: Yeah, well, I'm a research scientist at the Center for Fisheries and Ecosystem Research at the Fisheries and Marine Institute, MI, at Memorial University. And I'm a physical oceanographer by training, trying to understand better how the ocean climate behaves and how it can impact ecosystems and fisheries eventually.
0: Yeah, so you're the perfect guest for today's conversation. Speaking of perfect guests, Brad Young is on the line, physics and physical oceanography prof, professor emeritus, Memorial University. Brad, how you doing? Oh, we got you moving.
3: Emeritus is a good marker for the color of my hair, so it tells you that I've got lots of gray hair. So I'm the gray-haired person here on this panel. I've been working, in the Newfoundland ocean environment for a really long time. So I actually started doing all this towing icebergs in Baffin Bay in the late 1970s. So that's when I started doing ocean science, and I've worked around the province, around the Northwest Atlantic, and still have an interest in all aspects of kind of ocean environment and what's happening.
0: Amazing. All right. That's a great, great start there. Also on the line here and on my video chat in front of me, along with Brad, it's Jen Thornhill Verma, Pulitzer Ocean Reporting Network Fellow, the Globe and Mail. Jen, how you doing?
4: Doing great. And I'm so glad that you brought us together today, because having covered some of these recent ocean protection and conservation announcements, but not having a chance to really look at the totality of what's happened the last 6 months, I think, you know, this is a good opportunity to dive into what is happening, what has been promised.
0: Yeah, right. What is happening? What does it all mean? Like, why should we care? And then the reason, well, I mean, we should all care, but, and we'll get to why. So then I think the first question, and Jen, I'll start with you, like from the journalist side of it, why do we need ocean observations, and what's the reporting you've done around it?
4: Yeah, so most of my reporting is premised on what does the best available science tell us. So, you know, Dr. Sear in particular has been a phone a friend of mine when I've been diving into some of the Northwest Atlantic changes in the ocean. But I mean, we know that Canada is already living a new climate. We just heard that in the latest Canada's Changing Climate report. And interestingly, the first of that report that came out 7 years ago, it had predicted all kinds of things. But what it hadn't fully accounted for, which we now know, are marine heat waves. So even though we've got, you know, top scientists looking at how our climate is changing, that we're living a new climate, it's not a future problem, as Army Canada's Chris Dirksen said to me, we're living it now. I mean, it hadn't accounted for these changes. And I think some of what we'll hear today about the AMOC, you know, what that means, big term, but it has consequences for the planet and for life on the planet. These are consequential. And, you know, what happens if we are not putting the science effort into that observation?
0: Brad, when we talk about the ocean and climate change, and I just think of water and how it can like just absorb so much heat. Can you kind of frame things up of like around this warming planet, fossil fuel burning driven climate change, and why that matters so much of as like heat gets absorbed into the ocean?
3: Yeah, why in particular the ocean? Because I think a lot of people, when they talk about climate change, are thinking about the atmosphere warming up. Mm. And what we all forget, if we didn't know it, is or did know it, is that the top sort of 30 feet of the ocean holds as much heat as the entire atmosphere.
0: Right.
3: And so the ocean is the real memory in the climate system. The atmosphere spins over in about a month. So it doesn't really have much memory. It's like a big thing with a tiny little brain. There's no memory to the brain, but the ocean spins over on a 1,000-year time scale, 1,000 years. So the ocean is one of the key regulators of the climate that we're altering and shifting, and the shifts that we see are tightly tied to what's happening in the ocean.
0: So with that question I asked Jen, like, why do we need ocean observations? You kind of pretty much answered it, but go a little bit further on this.
3: Well, I think just because I can describe how the ocean plays a role doesn't mean we know what's really going on. Mm. We just know what the kind of the buttons and the knobs are, but how they're actually being changed, we don't know unless we go in and make measurements. And so we actually have to put things in the ocean. We have to go out on the ocean and make direct measurements. And with some of those measurements, we can then piece together both what has been happening, but also guide us to look forward as to what might happen in the next 10 or 100 years.
0: Hmm. So Fred, I'll, you know, take the baton from Brad there and bring it over to you. If you want to build on that, or also like the worry points you have on ocean observation and where we are right now.
2: Yeah, I'll start by answering why do we need to observe the ocean. There are several reasons, but I'll provide two main reasons. The first one, we just had a very nice, before the show, a very nice weather forecast. I think understanding the ocean, measuring the ocean in a real-time or near real-time fashion is very important to improve weather and marine forecasts. Those data that that are collected worldwide are kind of centralized in a database, and any weather forecaster can use those observations into mathematical models to improve the climate. So if we stop measuring the ocean, then we will have worse forecasts. The second reason is the one that Brad mentioned. The ocean has a, you know, time scales of thousands of years. So it means that it also fluctuates on very long time scales. So disentangling, you know, the natural fluctuations of the ocean might be decadal cycles. For example, we can be into a cold decade and then a warmer decades after. And understanding where we are relative to climate change, the global warming, is very important. Are we right now into a phase that will make the global change warmer or weaker? So how can we disentangle those cycles? So it's very, very important.
5: Yeah, right. In understanding this, it's life and death for people too, right?
2: Yeah, exactly. Yeah.
5: You guys, you wrote something, and it's here's the headline. Canada is cutting the ocean science it is promising the world. A super El Nino is brewing in the Pacific, and weakening AMOC is threatening global infrastructures and food systems. Meanwhile, ocean observations needed to adapt to these menaces are facing deep cuts. There's a unique opportunity for Canada to step up. Will it take it? Brad, we'll go with you first. Tell me more about the why you two got together, yourself and Fred, to write this, to ring an alarm bell, to put this out in public. And this was last month.
3: Fundamentally, it was because what we were seeing is that Canada was stepping back from internally and externally from commitments that it had previously made. And what we were seeing is program funding disappear. And at the same time, we were hearing Canada internationally talk about how good we were and how much we valued the oceans. And it was that kind of cognitive dissonance between what was being said and what was being done. And we wanted to really shine a light on the need and this kind of gap between the knowing what we should be doing and what we're actually up to. And it was tied to an opportunity that Canada was given to contribute to a European program that was meant to, or called OceanEye, that was going to replace some of the US funding of international ocean science. We can come to that US piece later, but it was really to kind of shine a light on this gap and to encourage Canada to really step forward to contribute to ocean science at the international stage.
5: So Fred, what were the cuts that you guys were like, this is worrisome. This is, you know, the instruments going dark, I think was how you framed it.
2: Yeah, there's a few different programs that we were aware. One of the main one that we are interested, Brad and I, because this is core of our work, is the withdrawal of Canada from a program called the Overturning in the Subpolar North Atlantic, so OSNAP for short. This program actually consists of instruments that are anchored at the bottom of the ocean. This is called moorings that are deployed by Europe, Canada, and the U.S. across the entire Atlantic Ocean. There's probably 60 of these moorings that are deployed for 2 years, and they measure the strength of the AMOC. So the AMOC is the Atlantic Meridional Overturning Circulation. It's basically the steam engine that redistribute heat across the planet.
5: So this is kind of why, like, when you look at latitude and you're like, wait a minute, St. John's is kind of like Paris, but gosh, the weather's different, because the weather in Europe is different compared to here, and this plays part of it, does it not?
2: Exactly. Oh. This is precisely the point of the AMOC. This is one of the points. Yeah. Other points is, for example,
5: to give Europe nice weather.
2: Yeah. Exactly. The other one is that it keeps also a dynamic sea level balance. If the AMOC weakens, for example, we could see an increase in sea level on the North America's east coast of North America. For example, so, you know, it's a huge
5: big deal. Loads of homes dotting the coast, and we've already been worried about storm surges. So if you get an increase in sea level, like, people need, like, it's very, very worrisome.
2: Exactly.
5: Okay.
2: Yeah. So basically, now Canada and the U.S. were responsible for, Canada especially, for the eastern part of the Atlantic moorings that I mentioned, this array. And so the U.S. has been recently withdrawing from the program. The U.S. was a big player. And so Canada also, for some obscure reason, decided not to continue its implication. And so we were quite concerned, and the Europeans are also very concerned because they don't have their partners that they used to have. And so that's one of the main reasons why Brad and I decided to write this commentary.
5: Okay, so the commentary gets written. And now, Jim Thornhill, Verma, I'm looking at, back in the spring, Ottawa announced a $3.8 billion nature strategy, laying out path to protect 30% of lands and waters by 2030, which you wrote for the Globe and Mail. Also, more recently, this article, Canada ratifies landmark high seas treaty, commits to $82 million for the ocean to a global monitoring alliance. To quote the Prime Minister here, here's a quote from your article. Canada is an ocean nation. We have the world's longest coastline as a consequence of that. That's our inheritance, and we recognize the obligations, the responsibilities that come with that to help lead efforts to understand those oceans and, of course, to protect them. But we just have what Fred and Brad are saying there. Can you talk a bit about your reporting? So these promises compared to what the guys are saying.
4: Yeah, I mean, from my end, having covered each of these events individually, but of course, seeing how the year is playing out, you see that you have these big announcements of $1.2 billion for ocean protection, which I would say leans more towards program renewals. Fisheries and Oceans Canada said that that was mostly new money, but that includes renewing existing programs, not brand new money. And it's, I would say, leans toward risk mitigation factors, given all the development projects we know are happening out west rather than conservation and science. And I don't think it's coincidental, right, that we've seen these big announcements land just ahead of development announcements. So the $3.8 billion nature strategy, which was, you know, rightfully applauded, it came before the major projects paper was disseminated and the Alberta pipeline deal in May. The treaty ratification and the $1.2 billion at the end of September came before the Pacific Link was listed as a project of national interest. And I think the other thing we're hearing in the federal government's announcement of these measures is that it's not just what we build, it's how we build. And so you're seeing this kind of pro-environment ahead of a pro-development. And now that we can look back at the last 6 months, we can see that pattern emerging. I think the question remains, though, with kind of ambitious conservation goals, with at the same time as increasing pressure for development, and at a time when Canada's living, you know, a new climate, Canadians can expect to have more unpredictable weather. We know there's going to be more fire weather, you know, floods, sea level rise. The real test will be, I think, whether these commitments translate into measurable protections. And I think we also, you know, there's unanswered questions. So the $82 million, originally when the Prime Minister signed on to join the European Commission and others in the Ocean Eye Alliance, it was on a, you know, they'll pledge in kind contributions to this system, this network of moorings and buoys that are monitoring the global ocean. In the $82 million, is that going to restore the funding that Dr. Sear just spoke to and Dr. DeYoung spoke to in their recent op-ed? We don't know that yet. So I think we still need to be able to see the fine print and the receipts.
5: Yeah, just figure it all out. And we're talking about all of this at a time when the United States has, across the board, so from you have, you know, everything from climate change denialism from President Donald Trump multiple times to a pulling back from funding in a bunch of areas. Brad, just what are your thoughts on just what this means for the U.S. pulling back the way they are?
3: Yeah, I think that's a really key point that we were trying to make as well, that while we wanted to encourage Canada to step forward, we were doing it in the context of the United States substantially stepping backwards. Over the past several decades, the U.S. has been the primary funder for ocean observation programs. So to pull one out that Frederick mentioned earlier, the weather forecasting that you get, the 10-day weather forecast, exists because of a program called ARGO. And ARGO is 4,000 floats that sit deep in the ocean, and every 10 days they rise up to the surface and give us a snapshot of what the ocean temperature looks like. And that snapshot is what allows weather forecasters to predict the atmosphere beyond 5 days. Without the ocean, you basically can't do that, because the ocean, again, is this memory piece. And so the U.S. has been stepping back from its funding of these programs, and that's part of the ocean going dark that we referred to. And so this isn't just now about Canada doing its bit. It's about international countries around the world replacing or stepping forward where the United States is stepping backwards. And the European Union, in creating this program called OceanEye, was very explicitly saying that we're going to do that. And so Canada did step forward for this, and that's promising, and I'm encouraged to see that. Other countries, though, need to do this as well. So we're not just picking on Canada as kind of needing to kind of step forward. But I would also add, if we're looking for kind of people to put their hands up within the country, I think Newfoundland and Labrador could also see an opportunity to engage a little more in ocean activity and ocean observation.
5: So what would that look like then if Newfoundland and Labrador were to say, like, hey, I agree with Brad DeYoung here. I see the opportunity. We're gonna move forward.
3: Look, I think there are various aspects to this. I mean, typically the province has just looked to the federal government and to the lab in the White Hills and said, come on, you guys, do more. Mm-hmm. But there are ways in which partnerships can be built. I mean, the Newfoundland economy is built around an ocean technology sector. There are lots of companies in Newfoundland that contribute to ocean activity and ocean observation. There are offshore oil guys who are collecting environmental data that they don't publicly share. It sits in a little computer in the basement of the CNLOPB, and those guys get it, but it's not available to everybody. And so there are various aspects of this where it's not all about new money. It's about forming new partnerships and encouraging activity.
5: Fred, what are your thoughts on that?
2: Well, that's a very good point here that Brad is making. There's a lot of opportunity. The coast of Newfoundland and Labrador is pretty extensive compared to other provinces of Canada. So, of course, we do have an advantage here, taking advantage of the boats that are coming in and out of St. John's Harbour to deploy those of Argo floats that Brad mentioned. So, yeah, there are opportunities there, for sure. Mm.
5: So then also when I think about this province, like, Jen, I'm just thinking about some of the work you've done. Like, when we look at fisheries policy and then you put a climate lens on top of that, like, can you just talk about some of that work you've done and like, how it relates to, like, this conversation of what you've been looking at?
4: Yeah, I mean, I want to – this conversation reminded me of something a VP at Oceans North had said in my previous reporting, Susanna Fuller, about – leadership abroad starts with leadership at home. I'm paraphrasing, but, you know, we're making a lot of big commitments, financial contributions and otherwise. And at the same time, I don't think we've named it yet, but the department's own plan projects cuts of 194 million and about 551 positions. Right. You know, when you consider that, you know, how many of those are science related positions. And the Prime Minister himself, I mean, he describes Canada not just in that one announcement you mentioned, but in a couple of these big announcements over the last 6 months as Canada being an ocean nation. I mean, it does then, I think, require the country to act like one. And I think part of that is, you know, understanding what is happening at and beyond our shores. So these are good questions to be asking. You know, for those of us covering it, it feels a bit like whiplash because you've got one announcement and then there's a development announcement and an environment announcement. But we do need to step back and go slow and start to ask these higher level questions of the federal government.
5: Mm. Yeah, well, it reminds me of this, an article, Fred, I mean, you were talking about it. It's from science.org. Canada commits $1.2 billion to protect oceans while pushing ahead with pipeline. Scientists welcome new money but remain cautious about weakening environmental protections. And like the lead on it, Canada's approach raises important questions about how to reconcile, or part of it anyways, Canada's approach raises important questions about how to reconcile ambitious conservation goals with increasing pressure for development, especially at a time when climate change means Canadians are already living a new normal. The real test will be whether these commitments translate to measurable protections for ocean ecosystems and coastal communities. So, like, Fred, for yourself, like, as you see these, I mean, you do things like raise an alarm over cuts. You look at what's changing through climate change and impacts. And then you see the politics of it all like going on. What's the look ahead for you of just really, as you sit in your position as an ocean researcher, as you see this stuff, like how does that kind of, how do you wrap your head around it?
2: Well, but first thing, it's difficult to really complain about so much money being poured into ocean observation and conservation. Yeah. So that's the first thing. So, but while we hear about those good news, of course, we have some questions, and I guess we will have to wait and see how this money trickle down.
5: Yeah.
2: The ocean observation part that we are mostly concerned is one thing. There was big announcements at the last UN General Assembly. Mm-hmm. Now this new waves of announcement regarding conservation, which is slightly different than ocean observation per se. It is, of course, it comes with the kind of a tag of is going to help the industry. Mm. This is not something new. As part of those funding, there's a renewal of the Ocean Protection Plan that is already in place. It was put by the Trudeau government. And again, those are generally speaking good news. But yeah, it is clear that there's a commercial interest behind all of those.
5: You're listening to The Signal. I'm Adam Walsh. Today on the show, we're talking about the changing ocean, the importance of science and ocean observations, risks around cuts that have happened, but also what big pledges internationally from the Canadian government might mean for these observations, how we understand the ocean. And then with this conversation today, we're also talking about kind of like how it all impacts us for some of these things that we are observing and why we need to observe them. I'll go back to Brad DeYoung on the line. When I started the show, I mentioned we would dig into some concepts, right? So the AMOC and Fred Sear, who's here, just went through that. But when you and I were talking, you also talked about the importance of ocean acidification, and I'm just wondering if you could talk a bit on that and why we need to monitor it and what that means.
3: So one of the outcomes, impacts of climate change, putting carbon dioxide into the atmosphere, is that we're basically making our ocean waters more acidic. So that means that we're substantially, not just a little bit changing the acidification, but hugely changing it. So the ocean will acidify in the next 100 years in a way it hasn't done so in millions of years. And so it's not just the change itself, but the pace of change. And so if you're a little organism in the ocean who's made up of calcium carbonate, which could dissolve in acidic ocean water, you're sitting there worrying about what's going to happen. And you worry for good reason. Partly because we don't really know what the impact will be. How quickly can these organisms adapt? What will be the changes in the whole food web in the ocean? And so we absolutely need to track both how it's happening at the large scale, but also what happens in like little tidal inlets where mussels are sitting on the bottom and water flows in and out, and the ocean acidification has a natural cycle change. This isn't a simple story ever. And so it really does require going in and making real measurements, not just sort of saying, oh, I think it might do this. You actually have to make those measurements, then find out what's going on with those organisms, and then think about what the implications are. And we're not doing that very effectively. And broadly, I think our real concern around a lot of this new enthusiasm is it's a new enthusiasm for shiny baubles, but leaving the base kind of, dull but necessary observation kind of in the background.
2: Fred? Yeah, this is an excellent point. Long-term monitoring is very, very important. And actually, Fisheries and Oceans Canada, following the collapse of the groundfish, I've put together a program in the Atlantic to observe the ocean called the Atlantic Zone Monitoring Program. And as part of the Atlantic Zone Monitoring Program, not only they monitor the climate, but also ocean acidification since 2014. But recently, at the beginning of the year, the government have been asked that's what I know from the inside, that as the scientists to cut that program back by something like a third. So we're not clear how the new funding scheme now announced will backfill this, or and those programs are very, very important, because now it's been almost 30 years that we measure the ocean, not only in the province here, but in Quebec, New Brunswick, Nova Scotia. And once we had these long time series, if we lose a few years, that's over. We cannot recover the time that we lose. So long-term time series are crucial.
5: Yeah, and with that monitoring for it being crucial, what does it, for the understanding we get, what does it equip us with? Because you talked about coastal communities at risk earlier. There are certain things we've mentioned, but what's the, when you have that the proper data over a long period of time, how does it equip policymakers and decision makers?
2: Well, it equips us in the sense that we know that one specific year, is this just part of a normal fluctuation of the climate, or it's something very like unseen before? I think that's the idea of long-term time series. We can see those fluctuations because those fluctuations are usually kind of cyclic. We can kind of forecast a little bit what's going to come and also get us prepared with the range of possible. I guess this is really the important part there.
5: So Jennifer, go ahead, Brett.
3: Just to build on that point to think about it a little further, it isn't just that you're saying what is happening, it's that there's a lot we don't know. Whenever you talk to a scientist, they'll always tell you the things they do know, and it's very hard for them to talk about the things they don't know. And around climate change and what's happening in the ocean, there's an enormous amount we don't know. And back to this measurement question, it's through making the measurements and seeing those changes over time that we begin to disentangle what's really going on and to understand how the processes really work. Because I can describe the processes in an abstract sense, but what really happens in the ocean requires us being in the ocean, making those measurements. And those long time series let us track what's happening and then say, oh, okay, here's what's really going on here. And so it isn't just describing it. It's also that our understanding and our future ability to manage this crucially depend on making these long time series measurements. As boring as it sounds and as, you know, hyper scientific as it all sounds, it's fundamental to being able to answer the question 5 years from now, what's really going on and what's going to happen in the next 5 years in the Newfoundland fishery.
5: Jen, go ahead.
4: I think to bring this home, I mean, one of the reasons I reached out to Dr. Sear for previous reporting was up in Nunatsiavut when we were looking at, you know, sea ice weakening and sea surface temperature, a whole host of changes that were happening. And, you know, we could rely on some of the data the Nunatsiavut government shared through data agreements, some of the local data that they had. But, it was a few years compared to being able to look at, for example, the Newfoundland Labrador Climate Index, which gave us, you know, a broader perspective of the Northwest Atlantic Ocean as a whole. And so, you know, I think this data is very impactful for those on the ground, on the ice, you know, seeing changes happen year over year to be able to have a sense, you know, make a sense of what is happening locally and in the context of what is happening, you know, across the Northwest Atlantic as an example. And the other place, I think, just in terms of the U.S., I just want to go back to that for a minute. I think that is still unfolding. Like those of us who've been trying to report and make sense of that, sometimes you hear a decision, but it may take months or a year for that to unfold. So, you know, similarly, these are stories that we have to stick with, because we're not always getting a clear line of communication about what exactly is being dismantled, you know, when and what that means. So I think, you know, Canada too, when we look at some of these decisions, we are seeing, to Fred's point, like the $1.2 billion. Really impressive figure, and I think everyone can agree that sounds great on paper, but when you consider, and this is what sources shared with us for a reporting for the Globe and Mail, the positioning of that ahead of, you know, deeming Pacific Link a project of national interest, and then when you start to dig into at least what we know about those figures, that it does renew existing programs, and that some of the new things in there are for an oil spill response plan, for example. I mean, these are clearly and importantly, risk mitigation measures, and not the kind of observational science that I think Dr. DeYoung and Sierra have been talking about today.
5: And Jen, as a climate reporter, can you talk more about talking to scientists who can't always be specific because, like, well, it's a theory. And you're like, yeah, but no, I need to write something to let people understand it. And then you're covering politicians who are like, ah, 1.2 billion, great, and it can be. But you're really trying to kind of search your way through to make stuff understandable and resonate with, in this case, the readership of the Globe and Mail and national audience.
4: Yeah, I mean, it's interesting. I think even a decade ago, if I talked to fishermen on the wharf and I wanted to talk about climate change, they'd be like, oh, I don't know about that. That's, leave that to the scientists. But if I asked them about how the weather's changing, well, they had an absolute, are there species that they're fishing further afield, that they could speak to. I would say in the last decade, things have changed rapidly. I don't need to go far to talk to people who are seeing, their coastline eroding. And so hauling a boat out of the water is taking two trucks that used to take one. Like, practical things at best are kind of a nuisance, and at worst are like a real hazard. So I think for me, ground truthing the science and the politics is go to a coast, go to a place where people are affected and they have the most at stake and are looking for answers that only, I think, being able to dig into what's happening to our environment and what are people willing to do about it. So combining both the science and the policymaking is imperative. But yeah, I think it's becoming easier and easier to find Canadians who can speak to how climate change is impacting their day-to-day life.
5: Oh, look, the summer when I went out to the Kittiwake Coast and spoke with the great folks in Hare Bay about storm surge a couple winters ago, the damage that was caused, flooding that they've had, and this conversation that comes up, especially that communities in Newfoundland and Labrador, so you hear about this thing called managed retreat. It's like, okay, because the ocean's coming in, more rising sea level, storm surges, and then you get into the wooey, which is where the woods are, the fire, the wildfire risk, and you're like, well, wait a minute, we're really squeezed here. And you're hearing people talk about what do we do? How do we do it? And then, in this, we did a podcast episode of it, played on the Signal as well, about how communities are kind of trying to champion their own way forward by figuring out with data what was, what's changed, what will be, and how do they plan around all of this. So yeah, 100%, Jen. Mr. Dick Whitaker is phoning on the line. He is always climate-minded whenever we do a climate show, so we'll take that call. Sir, how you doing?
6: Oh, I'm hanging in there. I've been spending the morning looking for a piece of paper, and when I made a phone call, I didn't have to have it at all. So
5: there you go.
6: Anyway, whatever. One other thing, I'm not sure, I missed a lot of the early part of the broadcast, but I don't think people have mentioned that most of our commercial species spend the early part of their lives as a pelagic creature. And, the surface is freshening. And, of course, and there was some mention earlier of things like copepods. I don't think they said copepods, but, creatures that are subject to the acid that's in the surface water and so on. And I'm not sure, although we seem to see increases in some species further north, but then there's this Arctic ice melt coming down, or should I say the Greenland ice melt and so on. Freshening things up, and I'm just wondering what your guests have to say about that.
5: All right, sir, I'll put it to them. I've got the right guests here for it. Thanks for the call, as always.
6: Right, thank you. Bye-bye.
5: And folks, if you got questions for us or thoughts, the signal at cbc.ca, and you can text us to 709-327-8206. Fred or Brad, who wants to... I know you can both tackle it, so
2: yeah,
5: go ahead.
2: I can give a try. Copepods, zooplankton, fish larvae, small bugs living in the top of the oceans. And yes, we are connected as a region, Newfoundland and Labrador. We're connected through the Arctic. Mm. We know the Arctic is melting, and all that fresh water flows down along the coast of Labrador and eventually reach the province. Surface water is getting warmer. It will affect the habitat of those species, and also the copepod are basically food for the bigger fish, and the larvae are future fish, so they are this top of the water column is very important.
5: Mm.
2: And fresher water, what it means, warmer water, what it means for them. This is where we need long-term time series to really understand. It's not because 1 year we have less of a species because it was warmed. It's a causal effect, right?
5: Mm.
2: We need long-term observation to compare numbers between the temperature, the salinity, and the number of those small creatures. So yeah, we this is exactly what we need. Long time series, and yes, it will impact the ecosystem for sure, those changes.
5: Yeah, you're like, yes, this is it. We're driving it home. We need long term data around all of it. Brad DeYoung, if we're having this discussion here, Newfoundland and Labrador, it's an audience across the province. And if we're talking about the ocean in this province, we think about the fishery and we think about policies. And I'm just thinking for this discussion we're having, what are your thoughts on the impact around fish and the fishery? Because from my seat, a lot of people are like, hey, loads caught around, loads of mackerel this summer. What are your thoughts?
3: I grew up as a climate scientist in the 1970s and 80s, which is, of course, just prior to the Northern Cod collapse. And a lot of the conversation was about, well, not much about climate change. And it was a very hard kind of communication back then. You had to explain what even the concept was. But key was still the question of what's going on in the ocean environment and to fisheries. And I think we developed observational programs in the early 90s. The Atlantic Zonal Monitoring Program that Frederick referred to earlier was built up substantially in response to the collapse of codfish in Newfoundland, which shocked everybody. I mean, it was, I think, still hard to understand how much of a shock that was to people who'd seen this fishery survive for centuries and suddenly disappear.
5: Mm.
3: And so I think we're now seeing other changes. We saw then, in the 90s, a shift from ground fish to crab and shrimp. And we now see potentially a return of some of the ground fish stocks. And so we're right at a point where the ocean is shifting and changing again. We know climate change is accelerating. I don't think we need to argue long to convince anybody about that. And so it's an even more complex or more subtle ocean environment, and yet we're as dependent on the ocean as we have ever been in the Newfoundland economy. And we see these other changes. And so it's precisely the time when we want to make more measurements. We want to better understand both what is happening, but also what might happen as the ocean environment changes. As Dick Whitaker rightly points out, everything in the ocean starts off as a tiny little creature.
5: Hmm.
3: And your risk of being eaten in the ocean, anybody else can eat you at some point in your life, pretty much. And so it's a much more kind of complex food web than we're kind of as humans used to. And so that makes it a very complex space to make sense of, but it doesn't mean we can't make enough sense of it by observing it better to guide some of what we need to manage these kind of complex fisheries.
5: Yeah, I keep thinking of the culture of Newfoundland and Labrador and the connection to the ocean, and then this conversation that's kind of in my head right now, and the opportunity for deeper connections to things. Jen, what are your thoughts?
4: Yeah, as someone who's spent a lot of time particularly reporting on the cod fishery collapse and just back from Lofoten, Norway, and just as a sidebar, possible future show, Adam, but I think the Norwegians may love cod more than we do.
5: Well, definitely future show.
4: Take me up on that. But I will say, so when I heard from Dr. Ciaran DeYoung that the Atlantic Zonal Monitoring Program was one of the ones that they were concerned about, I start thinking, well, wait, aren't we in a world now where fisheries and oceans around the world are looking to manage fisheries in an ecosystem way? In other words, don't just take however many fish out of the water this year as you did last year. Let's also consider the abundance of their prey, of their predators, the ocean conditions. So when I start to hear that programs like that could be dismantled or weakened, it makes me concerned, especially because, yes, let's all celebrate the fact that we have a commercial northern cod fishery, but let's also not forget that it was among the first, I think it was the second, to receive a rebuilding plan under new specifications under the Fisheries Act. What happened when we got a commercial fishery? Well, they no longer had to fulfill the obligations of that rebuilding plan, but there's still the same number of fish in the water, right? I mean, so I think this is what's concerning, is that the our ability, if you care about the fishing, you have to care as much or more about the fish and the ocean conditions. And I think the only way of knowing and not operating blind is to have, you know, eyes on the water.
5: As we look ahead in the coming months, Jen, there's a, I think it's called the Arctic Report Card, where it would be the 21st.
4: Yes.
5: From this conversation, the Arctic's awfully important. Tell me about this report card and like a question mark around it.
4: Yes, I actually asked Environment Canada this morning specifically for you, Adam.
5: Thank you.
4: So because... So last year in December, Ivan Semniak, the science reporter at the Globe and Mail, we covered the Arctic Report Card. It was the 20th installment, and we were very curious that it was coming because it is an Arctic climate assessment. And by that time, we knew that there had already been a lot of dismantling of some of the U.S. government's work under NOAA on monitoring climate and climate science. So we were very excited that, you know, to see that it was coming. However, the day after that announcement was released, and it was really interesting. It was the first year, for example, that the communications folks in the U.S. administration had not actually shared a press release. So probably the press release wasn't run by the White House, as an example. We don't know how they managed to do it, but it proves to be, we now know, because we learned over the summer, that NOAA has said, look, we're not going to coordinate any longer this circumpolar Arctic assessment. At the time when we did this coverage, we spoke to John Small, an ecologist at Queen's University in Kingston, and he said, you know, we're fickle with the environment. Canada must prioritize the Arctic or we're sleepwalking to disaster. I think we do see in Canada's changing climate report that there is, you know, Arctic assessment, a lot of Arctic science and intelligence gathering that happens, Fisheries and Oceans Canada, Environment Canada, Parks Canada. But I'm pleased to say, I heard from Chris Dirksen, who is the Director of Climate Modeling and Research Division at Environment Canada. He says, in fact, yes, there will be a 21st installment of the Arctic Report Card. Okay. It's not going to be coordinated by NOAA, but you know, so look to see that in December. It's you know, we have a national assessment, but this gives us an Arctic wide assessment.
5: So when you have something like the United States pulling out of like funding and like really kind of veering away from sciences and facts, does that just make it easier for administrations to do whatever they want because the information's not there that could prevent them from doing it?
3: Well,
4: maybe.
3: I think that's what they would like to see happen, but I think it's precisely why, and I'm encouraged to hear that, you know, Environment Canada is, and Climate Change Canada is stepping forward to play that role that NOAA previously played in coordinating the Arctic Report Card, because I think it's why this conversation and our attention to it is so important, and why I think Canada really needs to kind of not fully replace the United States. We can't probably do that, but we can contribute to help filling in the gaps that are left by, you know, this American desire to close their eyes and put their fingers in their ears and hope the world, you know, is a better place. So I think that this is precisely our opportunity to kind of engage, I would argue, in a way that we should have been better at anyway, but here's a reason or an excuse to kind of really step forward to fill that gap.
5: Yeah, right, that middle power stuff as well that the Prime Minister has been talking about. Fred, you know, your thoughts on, and like as we look ahead, like what are you looking for paying attention to in the coming months or to build off of what Brad Young or Jen Thornhill were saying there?
2: I was going to say the same thing. It's a unique opportunity right now. So I think hopefully all the auditors have understood by now that we really think it's a fantastic opportunity to step forward for Canada. And despite our commentary that had maybe a negative title, we really wanted to focus on the opportunity here. And if you if you're present in the science, it opens the door to so many more opportunity for commercial or also fisheries and better understand our environment.
5: Yeah, for me, it's like the takeaway from speaking with you all, it's just that the better understanding we get, like what's kind of like the safer we are, the better decisions we can make for our communities on the fishery side of things. Like all of this is a push towards just better, safer decisions that are informed around what is happening so that you don't have to try to undo things later because of what you didn't know, you know?
2: Exactly.
5: Jen, the other bit with the look ahead, Halifax. There's is it our ocean conference in Halifax? Is that the name of it?
4: Yeah. So, I mean, if we thought the last 6 months was busy, I think the next 6 months will prove to be even more busy. So right. The Our Ocean Conference, first time Canada is hosting that. It's well understood to be where a lot of multilateral decisions happen. We have the UN Ocean Conference, but I mean, if you look at the scale and billions of dollars, thousands of commitments, in fact, in the last conference that was this summer in Kenya, Canada made the most commitments, probably because we're going to be hosting it in May in Halifax next year. I think that's why we're also seeing these latest announcements. So the $1.2 billion was also announcing an ocean strategy. That's for ocean protection, but we can look at the other pillars. They're going to be announced maybe with new funding as well, and that will all count towards contributions at the Our Ocean Summit. So the other priorities that the Prime Minister announced at the end of September were securing Canada's waters and building the ocean economy, which are also key themes at that event. So I think, you know, and there's other events along the way. I mean, because Canada's ratified the High Seas Treaty, it gets a seat at the first Conference of the Parties in the new year. This happens in May. We've got the Canada-EU summit. I'm curious to see whether oceans will be on that agenda at the end of the month, given this Ocean Eye commitment that took place. And then just in terms of the Arctic report card, Environment Canada confirmed there will be one. They didn't say necessarily they would coordinate it, but that will be a question that we have as well. Who's going to step up and fill that particular role? And then I think other things, I mean, looking at some of the conditions, for example, for the Pacific Link, that's due in September of 2027. So, I mean, lots of, I think, environment and ocean events to keep in mind, but also on the flip side, development ones and how that plays out. And then most immediately, I mean, right now, Parliament is looking at Bill C-39. We know that that includes measures related to the species at risk and fisheries provisions, along with, you know, 18 laws and 4 regulations. So a huge omnibus bill that also has consequences for us now.
5: In the dying minutes of the show, Fred, I'm just thinking, if we're looking ahead, that Super El Nino bit, what are you looking for around that? And why does it matter to the world?
2: Yeah, we definitely are looking at, we are looking at this carefully. It's going to mean mostly for the Pacific, a lot of, you know, warm temperature, floodings, etc. But it's going to be interesting in between quotes to see how it affect our region, because those systems are interconnected across the globes. So it's going to be interesting to see the winter.
5: Yeah, so we'll see what happens. Brad Young, final thought, Professor Young, for today.
3: I'll just say that our more immediate kind of attention is, will these commitments that have

0: Folks, thanks a lot for this discussion, a really important discussion, an excellent discussion. We are out of time. Thank you so much,
1: thank you.
0: All three of you. That's it for the show. Thanks to the team behind the scenes, associate producer Alette Lazarenko, technician Curtis Hicks. Tomorrow we're talking about the economy in this province, economic development. Lots to talk about tomorrow, so don't miss that show. Thanks for listening today. The Signal at cbc.ca if you want to send us a note. Cheers.

0: This is CBC News in Newfoundland and Labrador. I'm Mike Moore. Residents of a notorious apartment building on Brazel Street have been told they have to leave after city inspectors issued an order to shut the building down. Ariana Kellen was there this morning as residents got notice and has this story.
1: They came in a motorcade, police cars, the fire department, and city inspectors. Around 10:30 this morning, they told tenants that Brazel Street Apartments is shutting down.
2: Gotta get out.
1: James Wayland has lived here for 6 years.
2: Can worse, tell you the truth.
1: Other residents told me this morning there have been long-standing issues with vagrancy, drug use, and garbage. A notice given to residents and posted on the apartment building's door says council has deemed the building to be a health and life safety hazard, constituting a nuisance. A support person was on site to help people find housing and assure them everyone would be taken care of before tomorrow.
3: And where are you going to go now?
2: I don't know, right? But I'd find somewhere, I suppose.
1: The building has been the site of multiple serious police investigations over the years, including a homicide. In more recent years, police have responded to calls of shots fired and standoffs that led to lockdowns in the neighborhood. Ariana Kelland, CBC News, St. John's.
0: Many parents in St. John's are surprised and disappointed to learn that their children won't be going to the new Kenmount Terrace School when it opens. They're calling on the education minister to revisit the decision, but Paul Dinn says letting only residents of Kenmount Terrace attend the school is the solution that causes the least disruption. Mark Quinn reports.
4: Parents with students at Leary's Brook, Lark Hall, and St. Andrews were expecting their children to go to the new Kenmount Terrace School. But last week, those parents got a letter saying the catchment areas have changed, and now only people with addresses in Kenmount Terrace will be able to send their children to the new school. Parent Leona Oliver wants the minister to reconsider.
5: I think all the children from these schools deserve to go to the new school. That's what they were promised.
6: Right now, it's not possible, simply because of the size of the school and the enrollment. It's just not big enough to do that.
4: Education Minister Paul Dinn says Kenmount Terrace will only be able to accommodate about 850 students, and the old catchment area will include more than 1,050 students. Dinn says a number of solutions were considered, and changing the catchment area is the best option.
6: So we fell on this particular scenario now that we're in. It causes the least disruption.
4: Kenmount Terrace was originally expected to open this fall. The recent email to parents says it will be completed for the 2027-28 school year. Mark Quinn, CBC News, St. John's.
0: Well, conversations about the new Churchill Falls agreement are on the agenda across the province this week. On Tuesday, NL Hydro CEO Jennifer Williams was in Happy Valley Goose Bay for an event hosted by the Labrador North Chamber of Commerce. The CBC's Regan Burden was there.
7: There's so many opportunities.
8: The CEO of NL Hydro speaks about the new Churchill Falls agreement to a sold-out room in Happy Valley Goose Bay. Jennifer Williams talks about both positive and negative effects the proposed projects could bring for people in Labrador. She says the time is right to get started on that work.
7: All of this has to be done very much in concert of what is the impact on Labrador. And so I think that Labrador can see significant benefit, and we have to help them manage any risks that might occur for them as well. But it's time. It is time to get this moving.
8: If it all goes as planned, Williams says the full commissioning of Gull Island should take place in 2037, with some work beginning next year. Before that happens, the Labrador North Chamber of Commerce hopes events like these will help businesses in Labrador better understand the opportunities and challenges that may be coming their way. Regan Burden, CBC News, Happy Valley Goose Bay.
0: And finally, the miniseries Below premieres today on Netflix. The thrill

0: was filmed here in Newfoundland and opens with a political conflict in a Canadian coastal town that becomes overshadowed by mysterious events lurking near the harbor. Actor Josh Hartnett, who stars as a fisherman forced to harvest ice from icebergs due to a depleting fish supply, says the show, being set and filmed in Newfoundland and Labrador, was the most thrilling part of the project. And a quick look now at some temperatures. The hot spot in the province is Winterland Branch Hill at 14.3. The cold spot is Saglek at -2. That is the CBC News for this hour. A replay of the broadcast is coming up next. I'm Mike Moore.
1: Puffin Sanctuary, and more. Will the South Coast Fjords region become a destination like Fogo Island? And there are protesting fishermen, but who's the premier and who's the singer? We'll go behind the scenes of a Son of a Critch episode called Empty Nets. I'm Paula Gale. Welcome to the broadcast. First up, though, we have more information now about an endangered right whale sighting. DFO has confirmed the report of one North Atlantic right whale sighted near Holyrood on Sunday, October 4th, but it has not yet determined the identity of the whale. In an email, DFO says that based on the shape of its fluke, it's a different right whale from the one seen earlier in the fall. This detection does not trigger any fishery closures, and the department says you can see real-time right whale sightings by looking up DFO's Whale Insight page. Well, it was quite the experience. The lead singer of Rum Ragged, Mark Manning, got to portray one of his musical mentors. It was in an episode of CBC's Son of a Critch that aired last night, an episode called Empty Nets. We called up Mark today for a chat about it. Hi, Mark. Welcome back to the broadcast.
2: Thank you very much. Thanks for having me. How are you doing?
1: I'm good. I watching this episode last night, there was so much going on, so many layers. So just to set this up, this takes place in 1992 in the episode. The moratorium has just happened. There is a protest heading into Confederation Building. And the premier is being played by Jim Payne. And you are playing Jim? Like...
2: some form of, a musician, singing fisherman, I believe was the title of the character. But, actually getting an opportunity to sing one of my favorite Jim Payne songs. Not shy to sing a Jim Payne song. They're always so good. But Empty Nets was, of course, the title of the episode written by Perry Che for Mark. And it was an incredible opportunity to be able to be a part of telling... you know, Mark's story, but in turn getting to tell a part of the story in Newfoundland Labrador as well.
1: Yeah. And how did you get involved with this?
2: It kind of just came kind of out of nowhere. I guess they were putting things together and they were looking for some people to play the different roles, and my name came up as a possibility, and I was got in touch with and went through the whole rigmarole of making it happen. And then it came down to they sent me the day to shoot it, and it happened to be on my birthday this year, which was made for a special birthday to be able to be a part. I had no idea. I mean, myself and Aaron in the band had worked out at Rising Tide Theatre for a couple of summers and done some stage work when it comes to acting, but I had never really done anything as a part of a production before. But to see the extent of the size of the production and everything that goes into it. And there's so many people who, you know, have so many of these very important skill jobs, from ADs to crew members to sound techs to even the folks who are putting together and organizing just the logistics of it all. It's a big deal, and it obviously spins off a lot of work for here in the province. And it's cool to see and realize that we have some of the best that do those jobs in the whole country too. And, getting to work with all them for a day was eye-opening to see how much goes into it and just to see how much people cared for it there. Like, you could tell, it kind of reminds me of when the four of us get together in a studio to make records. Is you got four people who really cares about what they're doing, but it's a whole army of people who care about what they're doing to make that show happen.
1: Yeah, absolutely. And we need to say this out loud too. Someone playing an extra in this as a fisheries protester was our very own current premier.
2: Yeah, that's right too. Premier Wakeham was there on that day because, of course, we were shooting this at the House of Assembly. So I guess they added him in there. I think they'd done this through the show, very very clever in different ways of putting kind of little Easter eggs in to see it over time. And it's something like that to me. You know, it's Son of a Critch, Marcus telling his story, but he's getting to tell the story of the larger story of the province of the time, because it's of the coming up in that time. You know, like I was born in 93. I grew up in the effects of the moratorium, but to actually be a part of telling the story of that day, of that time, I should say, when those things were happening, you know, getting to work with Malcolm McDowell too was really cool. And a friend of mine from high school works on the Son of a Critch, Vicky Foley. We went to school together. So sitting down for lunch with Malcolm McDowell and Vicky Foley, I didn't imagine that was going to happen at any point in my life, but that was pretty cool.
1: On your birthday to boot.
2: Yeah, and I got away the whole day without telling anybody it was my birthday, but Fergus O'Byrne, just as everything was closing up, let everybody know, and everybody was really lovely and sang me happy birthday at in the main lobby of the House of Assembly. It was a super special day. I'll never forget it, and obviously I'll have that episode to be able to go back to it and never forget it too.
1: Yes, and Fergus was there. I was like, at first, Fergus? He didn't have glasses on. He's playing a boron, and then after I saw that it was Fergus.
2: Yeah, Fergus and Rowan Sherlock from the Irish Descendants was also there, and we got to hang out for some of the day because, of course, it's a lot of, you know, waiting until it's time to do the scene, and so we'd be kind of just hanging out and sitting around and having a chat. It was a real cool day. It was a long day. I had no idea of all the work that went into it, but it's amazing to see that, and it's sad to see that the season, you know, this is the final season and it's come to an end, but it's really cool that we have something like a, you know, a cultural touchstone, really, that's been done here in Newfoundland and Labrador with Newfoundlanders and Labradorians. And it's going to be something that we can always go back to see, and hopefully it spins off more things like it.
1: And the song, I mean, the episode was called Empty Nets. I mean, that song, do you guys perform that much? I mean, what are your feelings about that song?
2: We never had performed it. I've loved that song forever though. I mean, it's Jim's catalog of songwriting is like nobody else's, if you ask me, but he, with that one, he's explained to me the importance of it, and he's writing of it at the time, and, you know, to get to perform it and perform it in a way that everybody, people who may not necessarily listen to the traditional or folk music in Newfoundland and Labrador now gets to see it in a different light. But that one hits the nail on the head for so many people. And, you know, Perry Chafe, Mark, they put it to title the episode Empty Nets on top of featuring so much of the song. Like even myself getting to see it when I did, I didn't know that they'd use that much of the day. So it was cool to get to make Newfoundland and Labrador music a part of Newfoundland and Labrador TV.
1: And I mean, a bit weird to like be kind of being Jim and Jim being there. I mean, what kind of pressure does that add to the performance?
2: Absolutely. That was interesting. I was sitting upstairs kind of running through the song, and Jim, of course, being the premier in the episode, he was like walking in front of me, and I was like, Jim, am I doing this right? You know, I've been lucky to get to know Jim now for a few years, and we've got to perform a few of his songs. And Jim, of course, is always the best. He never allowed me to have any pressure or stress on me while I was at it, and was very complimentary and lovely to me the whole day. So no, it was, everybody there was an absolute pleasure to work with. I'd love to do it again sometime.
1: Oh, awesome. Okay. Well, hear that, producers out there. And I suggest that people, you know, watch this show. It was such a, I mean, I really like the show. I've been watching it. I just said to you earlier, I've been watching this with my youngest son, who's in grade 7. He really loves it.
2: That's awesome.
1: Yeah. And last night's episode was special.
2: Yeah. Well, thank you very, very much. I was glad to be a part of it, and can't wait to watch the rest of the season unfold too. And for anybody who hasn't watched Son of a Critch yet, you know, start at the beginning and make your way up to the end. There's a ton of great stories there, and a pile of good folks from Newfoundland and Labrador who got to be involved and got to tell the story.
1: All right, Mark, take care. No, thank you so much.
2: Thank you very much for having me. All the best.

0: the title track of Jim Payne's album Empty Nets. And of course, we also heard from Mark Manning of the band Rum Ragged.
1: Hi, I'm Captain Byron Briggs on board the Canadian Coast Guard ship Louis S. Saint Laurent, and you're listening to the broadcast on CBC Radio.
0: Well, is he the next Zeta Cobb? The last time we spoke with Spencer Lake Jr. was the summer of 2025. He's the son of late Burgio fish processor Spencer Lake. Lake sees a lot of tourism potential on Newfoundland's south coast, and he's now the founder and chair of the Saltwind Foundation. This week, he's involved in the business and investment summit happening in Cornerbrook, and this morning, he spoke with the CBC's Bernice Hillier.
2: Yeah, you should think of us as an equivalent to ShoreFast, which was set up 20-odd years ago in Fogo Island by Zeta Cobb. And we're there to protect the four towns of Burgio, Ramia, Grey River, and Francois, and to bring investment dollars in to create an economically based development plan with conservation at the heart of it.
3: Now, I know Lake is a South Coast name. Mm-hmm. You are from Ramia.
2: I am from Ramia. I was brought up in Burgio, lived in Ramia. I have a home there called Four Winds. My parents were in the fish industry for 30 or 40 years, which they lost in 83. So it's home, and I've been going back every year for 66 years.
3: But you've lived away, and you've had a career in global finance. Talk a little bit about your background and what you're bringing home.
2: Yeah, we all went to school in America, which I think was a good gift that my parents gave us. And then I went into Wall Street, got my master's degree, went into Wall Street, and worked for a few banks for 29 years. Now I have an investment company in London that invests in early stage fintech. And I came back simply because last year when the NMCA started to really find a hard spot and then ultimately was canceled.
3: And that's the Marine Conservation Area.
2: Yes, the National Marine Conservation Area that Parks Canada was going to put in place, one of the only one in the Atlantic Canada area. And when that fell apart, I decided that it was time to have individuals step up and foundations to protect that area and kind of recreate what they did. And maybe at some point in time, it comes back.
3: Okay, so talk a little bit about your vision for how communities like Burgio, Ramia, Grey River, and Francois can build sustainable economies, but also capitalize on those beautiful natural assets that you have.
2: Yeah, so these assets are the key. You know, we are speaking to a number of foundations. You know, there's one very well known that loves seabirds, that loves puffins. You know, there's an opportunity to create a puffin sanctuary along that coast with 12 or 14 colonies that will attract, you know, somewhere between 10 and 15,000 visitors a year. We have another foundation that's very, very keen on building a coastal trail from Burgio to Francois, and we are starting that work as we speak now. That's already been mapped out. Those are natural assets that when you start to bring people together, all of a sudden the towns will definitely flourish.
3: I can hear the excitement in your voice. Why do you believe there's so much potential for the Southwest Coast?
2: I think the world is changing. People are looking for place-based dynamics to come to, and I think they've had enough of resorts and they've had enough of going to busy places. The sandbanks of Burgio are unique around all of Newfoundland and Labrador. When you look at the fjords that go all the way from White Bear Bay down to Francois, they're absolutely stunning. And there's a wall climbing down in Francois that's probably a bucket list item for people all over the world. So there's a bunch of natural attractions. It's a question of engineering yourself around that.
3: Now, we just heard from the premier there. He talked about government's role is to create the climate. Mm. And what would you like to see? What do you believe government can do differently to attract investment and to create growth in our economy, especially in rural areas?
2: Yeah, listen, I think that Premier Wakeham was very, very impressive at the roundtable on Monday and at the event yesterday. I think he really understands that you have to open up the floodgates, if you will, and make the environment user-friendly. That coast was about to be ravaged by open-pen fish farming, which I think, you know, we can hold that to where it is, ideally, so that then investment dollars can come in that has a long-term agenda. There's a road to Burgio that is really quite challenging. I'm not sure if you've ever taken it, but
3: I have been there.
2: Yeah, it's got lots of potholes, and it creates a bad dynamic coming down. You know, at some point in time, we will prove that should be fixed and it needs to be fixed. And so we'd love to work with the government. We're definitely going to work with Chief Jenny Brake and the Halapu. We're going to work with everybody that wants to work with us in order to create an open dynamic.
3: The Wakeham government is the government that pulled out of that MOU for the Marine Conservation Area. So how does that correspond with your goals for that region.
2: Yeah, listen, I think I understand why that happened. It became very noisy. It was caught up in Facebook. It went sort of, the argument went into the gutter, as I call it. So I think it was good to step back, actually, and sort of refresh everybody on actually what makes sense. You know, Newfoundland's tourism dollars are less than, it's about 1% of GDP when you compare that to Prince Edward Island and other provinces, you know, which is closer to 8 or 10% of GDP. There's a tremendous scope to create a global product out of this region. We did a study, had a commission from the University of New Brunswick last fall from the Ponds de Chine Center, and 38 pages, I'll send it to you. It shows clearly that you can create a global product out of this uniqueness, just like Grosmorne and Fogo Island. So I think partnering up with the West Coast, partnering up with Fogo Island to create a dynamic on the West Coast here of Newfoundland is spectacular. And I think it's not beyond the reach at all. It's very achievable, and we're very much in the middle of it now.
3: So does a national marine conservation area or a national park have to be part of that, or not necessarily?
2: It doesn't have to be part of it initially. I think we'll prove, actually, that when you start to get people to come down to the coast, and they come down there for that pure reason, it's conservation-based. And, you know, listen, you know, we've already been pledged $5 million. I aim to raise $20 million over the next 24 months. I've given myself a time frame here. To then, we can come back with a public-private partnership proposition that could be in the $80 to $100 million range with Parks Canada, with the provincial government. And you can carve out not only this area, maybe you can extend it a little bit in order to, you know, to give more of the Southwest Coast an opportunity.
3: What drives you to want so much to be a part of this?
2: My grandmother left me Four Winds when I was 11. She had a vision around this coast, much like my parents did. So I've looked after that home all my life. And I would, you know, she would be turning in her grave right now if she understood what was going on down there. And so, yeah, I have a passion. It's my legacy. And I have, you know, some resources and time to help kick it off. I can't do the whole thing by myself. But I have a lot of like-minded friends all over the world who are really quite interested to come and get involved in this.
3: You've had some discussions already with people on the ground in all four of these communities.
2: Yes.
3: What are you hearing?
2: So I set up a steering committee made up of the four leaders of those towns with a plus one, if you will. We've been working since last October. We meet every 3 weeks. We've got clear plans that are already underway. We've got these big mission statements around, you know, a puffin sanctuary, about kayaking, about marinas in all those four towns. We get, you know, 700 boats or so that come down to those towns from Ontario and Quebec all over the place. So building marinas with cafes and showers and all the very simple things. So the town is super engaged. All four towns are super engaged. It's encouraging.
3: And what's the timeline? What's the next thing we're likely to hear from the Salt Wind Foundation?
2: Well, there are projects already underway. I think you're going to hear about the trail here relatively soon.
3: I'm already seeing posts about that on social media.
2: Yep. So Paul Tizard walked that trail for 3 weeks and mapped it all out, and we have a kickoff call on Friday to get it started. I think you're going to hear about the puffins. I'm not going to mention the name of the foundation because I had to get them, you know, sewed in, but you're going to start to hear about all this stuff in real time. It's happening now. And I mentioned to the Minister of Rural Development a couple months ago that I would be providing him with KPIs reports on a six monthly basis. So I have a call with him at some point later this month or in November to give him that update.
3: All right. Puffins on the South Coast. I think that will surprise many people, including myself. So looking forward to hearing more about that.
2: Sure.
0: That was Spencer Lake of the Salt Wind Foundation speaking with the CBC's Bernice Hillier. To say goodbye now, this is a band from the West Coast. This is Rob Lowe's Rock with Fell in Love Last Night. I'm Paula Gale. I'll see you soon. It was a

0: From CBC News, The World This Hour, I'm Mike Miles. Andrew Mountbatten Windsor has won his legal challenge over searches of his homes. Police were looking for evidence as they investigated allegations. The former prince shared privileged information with financier and sex offender Jeffrey Epstein while Andrew was trade envoy for the UK. The revelation first emerged in the Epstein files. Andrew was arrested earlier this year and charged with misconduct in public office. Thames Valley police say legal proceedings are underway to determine whether seized materials can still be used. For the third time, a Canadian-born author has been honored with a Nobel Prize.
1: The Nobel Prize in Literature 2026 is awarded to the Canadian author Anne Carson for her bold and inventive oeuvre that, in playful dialogue with the classical tradition, has created new forms for contemporary literature.
0: Carson is a poet and essayist, her works often blending elements of poetry, essay, and fiction. Previous Canadian-born winners are Alice Munro and Saul Bellow. Indigenous leaders want a say on Prime Minister Mark Carney's plan to fast-track a pipeline from Alberta to British Columbia. Carney wants shovels in the ground next year. Jennifer Yoon reports.
2: Yeah, it's absolutely going to go across our territory.
3: Tsumas First Nation Chief Dalton Silver is gearing up for a fight. The proposed Pacific Link pipeline will likely go through the BC First Nations traditional territory.
2: I am not in favor of this, especially the way it's unfolded and the threats that it poses to our territory.
3: But Prime Minister Mark Carney is hoping to build the project. It would have the capacity to carry up to 1 million barrels of oil a day from Alberta to the West Coast for export. But several Indigenous leaders are raising concerns.
4: They can't do it off the backs of our people.
3: Treaty 8 Grand Chief Trevor Mercredi is worried about oil sand tailings, the toxic, contaminated material left over from extraction projects. Mercredi says the government has work to do to get Indigenous buy-in and to make sure everyone who's affected will get a seat at the table. Silver, for his part, is thinking about a legal challenge. Jennifer Yoon, CBC News, Ottawa.
0: Some workers with Stelco in Hamilton, Ontario, say they've received layoff notices, with nearly 350 jobs expected to be cut over the next 3 weeks. United Steelworkers Local 1005 President Ron Wells is fiercely condemning the move, which comes as a five-day deadline approaches for Stelco's American owner to live up to commitments made to the federal government when it bought the company 2 years ago.
5: In the end, we hope the federal government takes them to court, and the outcome is they're forced to divest. You know, I don't think it would be a bad thing for Canada to have a national steel company if that's what comes out of it. I think that would be a good thing.
0: Wells also accusing Stelco's CEO of slowing production to validate U.S. trade tariffs ahead of the midterm elections. Other steel town unions say they're anticipating broader economic ripple effects from the lost jobs. A new study at the IWK Hospital in Halifax hopes to detect breast cancer earlier, one exhale at a time. Using a patient's breath, this non-invasive method can be used in tandem with mammograms and additional screening. Particularly useful for detecting breast cancer in women with dense tissue. It works by detecting specific volatile organic compounds, or VOCs, in the breath of patients who have breast cancer. Dr. Ashley Drouin is a co-director with the IWK's Breast Health Research Unit. She says an earlier trial in New Brunswick showed exciting results.
6: If we can identify a tool that is non-invasive, that is accurate, and helps detect breast cancer early, well then the breast cancer potentially could be more treatable.
0: Drouin says the first potential patient has already been identified and they hope to start the study as soon as possible. That is The World This Hour. For CBC News, I'm Mike Miles.

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0: I'm Bob McDonald. Welcome to Quirks and Quarks. On this week's show, tracking elusive wolverines in the mountains of Western Canada.
1: And then we hung frozen beavers between trees, and that's enough to attract wolverines.
0: And figuring out why and when black holes burp.
2: So we can just watch one star go in, the black hole will swallow the material, eject out some things, and then at some point, eventually we'll burp.
0: Plus, reconstructing the insect soundscape of the Jurassic, hints of hidden chambers in King Tutankhamun's tomb, and blurring the line between native and introduced species. All this today on Quirks and Quarks. Burping after a big meal is, in many cultures, considered to be quite rude. But you try telling that to a black hole. Black holes are voracious eaters, but they're also quite messy. And after devouring a star, they'll often let out a big burp, launching jets of high-energy particles tremendous distances through space. And while we humans might not want to be around for a huge post-dinner belch, astrophysicists often do want to see black holes spewing out this matter. But it's a big challenge for them to know when a burp is coming. Well, now in a recent study, a team of astrophysicists, including Dr. Adele Goodwin, has figured out the timing of these burps in the hopes of being able to catch them in action. Dr. Goodwin is with Curtin University in Australia. Hello and welcome to our program.
2: Hi, thanks so much for having me.
0: First of all, describe a black hole burp. What's actually going on there?
2: Yeah, so it sounds a bit strange to think that a black hole might be able to burp, but what we refer to them as are jets or outflows. And it's actually when the black hole is swallowing material, it forms an accretion disk. And that accretion disk can actually have very strong magnetic fields. Particles can get channeled along those magnetic field lines and can get ejected out at really high speeds. And so this is what we would refer to as a burp, is this ejected material, because we see it moving through the host galaxy of the black hole.
0: Ah, so the accretion disk, that's the sort of a ring of material around the black hole before it falls in.
2: Yeah, so as like material doesn't just fall in from all directions, it kind of forms a sort of flat structure that's swirling into the black hole. So kind of like how water swirls down a bath plug, but it's gas swirling into a black hole.
0: Well, we usually think of black holes as having voracious appetites, that everything falls into a black hole, nothing gets out. So what's launching these jets?
2: Yeah, this is, I think, quite a common misconception, is that people always assume that black holes are these like giant sucking machines in space, and that all this, like anything close to a black hole, would just be immediately swallowed. And that is true if it makes it within the event horizon, which is kind of like the point of no return for a black hole, where gravity is so strong that nothing can escape, not even light. But that's quite close to the black hole. And a lot of the interesting physics that happens around a black hole happens outside of the event horizon, in my opinion. And this is where we see these jets and outflows being launched from.
0: Wow. It's sort of like, as you say, water going down a drain. It would be as though your bathtub is draining out, but some of the water is shooting up into the air.
2: Yes, exactly. So yeah, when you're watching water go down the bath plug, it doesn't usually come out, but occasionally for a black hole, because there are magnetic fields and other things involved, particles can get really ejected out and at really high speeds. So we're talking close to the speed of light sometimes, so highly relativistic ejections.
0: Wow. Well, how many of these black hole burps have been seen so far?
2: We have seen probably on the order of 20 to 30 supermassive black holes burping after destroying a star. So the study that I published recently, we were looking at very specific types of black hole burps. So we were looking at what happens when one of these really big black holes destroys a star, just one star, and we watch it destroy the star and we watch it swallow that material. But it was really puzzling, and it puzzled us for a long time, that over the last sort of 5 to 10 years, we've been watching more and more of these stars destroyed by black holes, and we've been seeing the burps happen at really random times. So sometimes it would happen 6 months after the star was destroyed, sometimes it would happen 2 or 3 years, and in one extreme case, it happened 10 years after the black hole destroyed a star.
0: Wow. So if these burps are kind of random or unpredictable, how did you go about trying to make sense of the timing of them?
2: Yeah, so we started to ask the question, what is it that is producing these burps. We know from other types of black holes, so from the small black holes in our galaxy or these really big black holes that are, you know, evolving on very long timescales, we know that the thing that they're doing is they're swallowing material via this accretion disk. So they're swirling gas in. And there is kind of a theory that at some point this gas flow will reach a certain point and it will become slightly unstable. And that's when a bunch of material will be ejected out in a burp. And this critical point depends on the rate of the gas flow into the black hole. But that rate of the flow of the black hole is dependent on a lot of things. And so we did some really detailed modeling. So the co-lead author of this study, Dr. Andrew Mummery from the Institute for Advanced Study in Princeton, we selected a sample of 20 of these black holes that had done burps. And he modeled it in really great detail. And I took the radio observations. So I was able to figure out, based on watching the radio observations, when the burps happened. And we were then able to match that together and figure out exactly at what rate the gas was going in when the burp happened. And it turned out that the rate was exactly the same across the population, even though the times went from 6 months to 10 years.
0: Okay, so take me through the process. If I could be close to a black hole without falling into it, and I'm watching it eat another star, when does it burp?
2: Yeah, so, okay, the star comes in, it gets stretched into a long stream of material by the black hole's gravity or tidal forces, and it will kind of, in a bit of a messy process, eventually form this disk. And initially, the black hole is eating at a really high rate because there's a lot of gas at the start when, you know, you still got the whole star there. And when it's eating at a really high rate, it actually is very messy and can eject out some material, which we call it a wind, but it's not really a wind. So that happens initially. And then as it starts slowing down the rate that it's eating, when it gets to a very, very low rate, so there's only a little bit of gas left in the flow around the black hole, that's when this transition happens and the flow sort of changes state and a whole lot of gas gets ejected in a jet by like kind of channeled along these magnetic fields. And so that is what we call the burp. So it happens at a very, very low flow rate, but it happens to be that that flow rate is the same across the population. It's just that some of the black holes started with a much higher eating rate than others because they might have destroyed a bigger star. And that's why it could take much longer for them to get to down to that rate.
0: Why is it important to know, that the fact that black holes burp and when they're going to do it?
2: Being able to predict when a black hole is going to burp means that we can use a whole lot less telescope time. So if we don't know when a black hole is going to burp, we just kind of have to look at it every so often to try and catch the burp. But if we can predict, based on this model, when the black hole is going to burp, that narrows down a lot of the time that we have to use, and we can really only look at the ones that are going to burp. But from a physics perspective, we don't actually understand the ejection mechanism. So, I mean, I said we think that there's magnetic fields involved. We think that perhaps even the spin of the black hole is important. But being able to say that the mass of the black hole is not important actually helps us learn about this jet ejection mechanism and the physics that's going on there. And that's kind of important because we know these jets, they're everywhere around the universe. They influence a lot of things. They can influence the evolution of the host galaxies, but we don't really know exactly how or why they form.
0: Dr. Goodwin, thank you so much for your time.
2: Thanks so much for having me.
0: Dr. Adele Goodwin is a Forest Research Foundation Fellow at the International Center for Radio Astronomy Research at Curtin University in Australia.
3: It's the power trying to come back on.
0: Movies like the 1993 classic Jurassic Park have played a big role in shaping our imagination about what we think dinosaurs might have sounded like. But it largely remains a mystery because the soft tissues that make up the dinosaur's vocal tract rarely fossilize. So, in the movie, sound artists created the roar of the T-Rex by combining tiger snarls, crocodile gurgles, and baby elephant screeches. But the nighttime scenes in these dino movies are still missing something. Can you hear it? I'll give you a hint. Nowadays, insects like crickets transform the night into a symphony of sound, and their sound-making parts often do fossilize. And because of that, scientists have now been able to reconstruct some of the acoustic landscape from the Jurassic period. Dr. Fernando Montalegre Zapata led the study. He's a Canadian sensory biologist at the University of Lincoln in the UK, and he's going to give us a tour of this new audio landscape. Hello and welcome to our program.
4: Thank you both for inviting me.
0: So let's step into your Jurassic soundscape here and hear what it sounds like.

0: you want to call it as well, or ancient cricket.
1: So how similar or different were those ancestors? Did they look the same? What size were they?
0: Many of the species were larger than the ones we have now. Some species were starting to reduce body size, and so the general mechanism has not changed that much. It's just the rubbing of the wing together with one wing having very narrow file full of indentations. In the other wing will have a scraper. However, the strategies to radiate ultrasound in the living katydids, 70% of the species of the living katydids produce ultrasound, has changed. The anatomy has changed.
1: So the ancestors, they rub their wings together, one side is rough, and sort of like a violin bow going across a string to make the sound?
0: Exactly. That is the best description. Think of that as a nature's violin.
1: Well, tell me about the different fossils that you worked with to recreate these sounds.
0: So this goes back to 2012 when we recreated the first call. There are two things that really fossilize in these fossils is the anatomy, the length of this tiny file scales with the frequency. That will tell you which frequency the animal was using. And the anatomy of the file, the number of teeth, will tell you the length of the duration of the basic syllable they produce. Ah. That's the only thing that really fossilized. So my colleague in Bristol say, I think that we can do much better. If we find more fossils with our colleagues in China, we can get better results.
1: Oh, I see. How many different fossils did you work with?
0: For this recent research, we have 20 fossils organized in the 9 different species.
1: I see. So what you did was you scanned these fossils, and then you made a computer model of them, and it was the computer model that you were able to manipulate and get your sound.
0: Yes, we extracted the geometry in a two-dimensional model because the fossils can be recovered only in 2 dimensions, these wings. And we extracted this into the computer, and using the information from some of the closest living ancestors of these Jurassic crickets, the material properties of the wing, the resonance, the behavior using laser Doppler vibrometry, and extract many other parameters and implement those in the fossils.
1: Wow.
0: So all of these values converge in a single frequency.
1: Well, let's listen to your soundscape again. We'll just play a little bit of it here. Now, there's also a rhythm there, like they're going ee, ee, ee, ee, ee. How did you figure that out?
0: Each species will have a frequency and will have a rhythm to recognize each other. So what we did, we use artificial intelligence and machine learning. So training a model in which we include the rhythm of many living species, the morphology, the anatomy, and the measurements of all of these living species, the temperature, how the temperature affects the rhythm in those species, because that has been studied many times. After training the model, we put all the fossils there, each one by one, and obtain a potential rhythm. We don't know if this was the real rhythm, but for sure, we know that they were singing differently, each of them.
1: Okay, so once you put all of this together and you played the sound of these Jurassic insects, what stood out to you about the sounds that they were making?
0: People will say, oh, this is something very familiar to what we hear nowadays in a rainforest. Yeah, yeah, it might be. At least the part that we can hear, of course, because when you go to the rainforest, to the Amazon, there will be a lot of sounds hidden there that you will not be able to hear in the wild.
1: in the wild, about 165 million years ago. I mean, that's a sense.
0: Yes.
1: It's like you're traveling in time here.
0: Exactly, yeah.
1: Now, you mentioned that modern-day crickets and katydids can produce ultrasonic sounds. That's beyond our hearing range. Do you think the ancestors did the same thing?
0: Yes. I calculated the frequency first. The smaller files, Striatorified, tend to produce high frequencies, and the larger files, low frequency. And that will give you a regression line of living animal. You put your fossil there. That particular species, Sigmaboilus pellegrinus, gave us 21 kilohertz. And I said, this is ultrasound. Humans can hear sounds up to 18, 20 kilohertz. We have 3 specimens of that species, 3 fossils, And we got frequencies between 22, 23, and 21 kilohertz. So that was definitely in the average, was in the ultrasonic range.
1: How much of a surprise was it for you that they were communicating in the ultrasonic range?
0: I was surprised because people used to think, and actually myself, used to think that the ultrasound was produced just to avoid predation of bats. Even though bats nowadays can hear the ultrasound, ultrasound makes it difficult for a distant bat to detect a distant singer.
1: But there were no bats around in the Jurassic period, were there?
0: Yeah, there were no bats. 165 million years ago, some of these animals were already exploiting the ultrasonic channels, and there were no bats there. Bats appear 100 million later.
1: Wow. So the insects introduced ultrasonic communication.
0: Yes, probably.
1: Dr. Montalegre, thank you so much for your time.
0: Thank you, Bob, for inviting me to Quicks and Quarks.
1: Dr. Fernando Montalegre Zapata is a Canadian professor of sensory biology at the University of Lincoln in England. When I say the word Wolverine, what picture comes to mind? Is it the hairy Canadian superhero with razor-sharp metallic claws? Or do you picture the also hairy weasel-like animal with its equally ferocious reputation? Now, we know relatively little about the wild wolverines that live in Canada, other than their numbers are lower than they used to be, and that they don't like to be around people. And they've been listed as a species of special concern here in Canada since 2014. But how humans affect their population numbers in places where we overlap has been a big unknown for the scientists who study them. A new, massive, multi-year study out this week attempts to answer that question. Dr. Miriam Barreto is a wolverine researcher who led the study from the University of Calgary. Hello and welcome to our program.
2: Hello, Bob. Thanks for having me.
1: Now, for anyone who may not be familiar with wolverines, just tell me a bit about them. What are they like? Where do they live?
2: Wolverines are carnivores. They're 30 to 40 pounds. They're a big weasel, and they used to live throughout Canada, essentially everywhere. Wolverines now live mostly in the mountains, boreal forest, and the tundra. And to describe them a little, they have really big feet, allows them to travel on the snow. They have thick fur. They have huge home ranges, which they defend from each other. So each female has her own home range and each male has his own home range. And even though they're quite small, they have very, very slow reproduction. That makes them a pretty unique species to live with.
1: And what about their reputation for being vicious? How vicious are they?
2: We used to think wolverines were mostly scavengers, but I've learned since in the last 15 years, since I started working on them, that they do hunt. And just last week, I heard a story that's very credible. Like, I think the story is true, of a wolverine taking down a moose.
1: A moose? A wolverine took down a moose?
2: A moose, yeah. Apparently. Pinned it against like a cliff and just stayed there for a week and attacked it for a week until, mind you, we don't know if the moose was maybe sick or old or something or injured, right? But still, that's a massive animal and a small animal. So they live in such an unforgiving landscape that they do have to have a really big attitude, right? They encounter other large carnivores, they encounter bears and wolves and all sorts of other animals. So they do have to be feisty, smart, and really like punch above their weight. But at the same time, they're pretty small and they do get killed by other animals. So I think their reputation is earned. There hasn't been a single known attack on humans.
1: What are their numbers? I mean, how is the population doing?
2: So we found that the population, there's still wolverines throughout the study area. And that area was big, 80,000 square kilometers, the size of Austria or twice the size of Switzerland. We found 300 wolverines, and that's about half of what we expected just based on the habitat quality.
1: Wow, 300 animals in 80,000 square kilometers. Yeah, that's a pretty low number. So how did you study them if they're in the mountains and covering such a large area?
2: We make them come to us. Yeah, you cannot run after wolverines. You have to essentially make them show up.
1: Okay, how do you do that?
2: So, well, marines are scavengers hunters, and we study them in winter, mostly because then there's no bears around to make life hard for us. So we put out bait stations. We put up cameras and wooden contraptions that they have to climb to get in position for pictures. And then we hung frozen beavers between trees above the in front of the cameras. And we put a trapping lure out. And that's enough to attract wolverines.
1: Okay. So you attract them to your bait. How do you gather data about them?
2: When they climb our stations, we get photos of their chest. And they have unique fur patterns, like a tiger or a leopard. We can recognize the pattern and can identify them. We also get pictures of their belly, so we can see if it's a male or female. And we can also see if the female is reproductive. And then also we collect hair samples for DNA analysis. The information where we see them, like at which stations we see them and how often, lets us calculate how many they are and also how many we missed.
1: Now, you also wanted to find out about the impact of humans. So how did you incorporate that?
2: Essentially, we used like publicly available smartphone app data. Those heat maps, like, is also reflecting ski touring and hiking. And we knew from previous work that wolverines stay away from both hikers and skiers and snowmobilers too. We couldn't find a single data source that reflected exactly where people went, but we were able to use to calculate road density, which is just the density of logging roads and also paved roads in a given area. And that's a really good reflection for the disturbance from mechanized recreation, such as snowmobiling and in summer, 4x4ing and people on ATVs and quads.
1: So once you put all of this together, where the wolverines are and where the people are, what did you see?
2: We found that the impact of logging roads on females was pretty strong, and the impact of logging of recreation on females was not as strong yet.
1: Why was the impact on females greater?
2: Wolverines have their young in winter. They don't hibernate like bears. They're actually out and about in that time of year. So for half the year, females are really busy not only keeping themselves alive, but also somehow keeping their young alive in the years that they have young. So they just have additional business that the males don't have. So males mostly just worry about access to females in wolverines. And they can stay away from people if they want to. But females, once they are in a specific, like once they have their young, they're kind of tied to that area. And so they have to defend them from predators. And it seems like they probably assume that we are a danger to those young.
1: So what's at stake if the wolverines disappear? I guess, like, what's their role in the environment?
2: I'm not sure we want to find out. It seems to me many times where you take predators away and then suddenly there's more diseases or there's this or there's that or these other species suddenly explodes because you took away their predator. So I'm not necessarily sure I want to

0: Southerly winds gusting to 50 and a low of 11. Pretty similar along the northeast coast, small chance of showers, low of 11. Some southerly winds could be gusting to 70 along parts of the coast tonight, though. That's around Bonavista and Terra Nova, as well as the Bay of Exploits. Around Buchans in the interior and Deer Lake to the Humber Valley, some rain will begin before tomorrow morning. On the south coast of the island, it's partly cloudy with a bit of drizzle and showers after midnight and a low of 12 tonight. Some southerly winds. Those could be gusting to 80 in the Wreckhouse area early this evening. On the west coast of the island, cloudy, then rain. Around 5 to 10 millimeters of rain around Bay St. George and Corner Brook, and 10 to 20 millimeters of rain around Gros Morne. Then on the northern peninsula, about 5 to 10 millimeters of rain. That'll start after midnight, and the temperature's around 9 to 11 degrees. For Labrador City and Wabush, as well as Churchill Falls and vicinity, chance of showers tonight and a low around plus 2, plus 3. For Upper Lake Melville and Eagle River, 5 to 10 millimeters of rain tonight and a low of 6. On the north coast of Labrador, some rain tonight between 2 to 5 millimeters and a temperature around 3 to 5 degrees. For Rigolet, it's about 10 millimeters of rain tonight and a temperature of 8 degrees. And then down around Red Bay to Lanseclair, 10 to 15 millimeters of rain. That'll start around midnight. Southerly winds gusting to 40 and a low of 9 degrees. And that's your weather. I'm Sarah Blackmore.
1: Welcome back. I'm Bob McDonald, and you're listening to Quirks and Quarks on CBC Radio 1. The spiny water flea is a teeny tiny creature that has a giant impact on our lakes. This microscopic predator is considered to be one of the most damaging aquatic invasive species in North America. They're voracious eaters, gobbling up zooplankton, which depletes food supplies, leads to the growth of algae blooms, and costs over $100 million per lake to clean up. Researchers initially believed the spiny water flea was introduced to Canadian waters from European tankers in the 1980s. But a new study is completely turning that idea upside down. Aquatic ecologist Dr. Andrew Tannenzapp used a mix of technologies, both old and new, to look at hundreds of spiny water flea fossils found in mud cores from the bottom of Canadian lakes, and found that this nasty invasive species has actually been living here for way longer than we'd thought. Dr. Tannenzapp is a professor in the School of Environment at Trent University. Hello and welcome to our program.
2: Hi, Bob. Thanks for having me on.
1: First of all, tell me about the spiny water flea. What's it like?
2: The spiny water flea is this tiny but voracious predator. It's probably the size of your fingernail on your baby finger. And it really lives at the top of the food webs in lakes because it can escape predation by fish because of the really long spined barb that it drags behind it. Think of it like a lion dragging a 2x4 behind it. So that prevents fish from opening their mouths wide enough to ingest it.
1: Oh, so nothing eats it, but it eats other creatures. So what does it feast on?
2: The spiny water flea loves other zooplankton. And these zooplankton grazers are really important. You can think of them as like tiny little lawnmowers that are grazing all of the algae that bloom inside of lakes. And so if we lose these lawnmowers, then what happens is that the algae can start to accumulate in the lakes and we can get reductions in water clarity, water quality, and all these knock-on effects on things like drinking water and all the cultural benefits that we derive from lakes.
1: Oh, I see. So the spiny water flea is the carnivore, the predator, and it eats the vegetarians that are eating the vegetation in the lake.
2: Exactly.
1: Well, how widespread is it?
2: So the spiny water flea is found throughout Eurasia. It's found in many kind of iconic lakes in Europe. And then it's spreading throughout northeastern North America, really well established in central and southern Ontario, several U.S. states, and it's expanding into Quebec and into the Maritimes, we think.
1: So do you know how it actually got here in the first place?
2: Well, that's the great mystery. We don't actually know. So for about four decades, the accepted story had been that the spiny water flea came over from Europe in the ballast water of these transatlantic ships. It was first physically detected in Lake Ontario in 1982. And then the thinking has been that it's spread since then. But what's really interesting is that nobody has actually found the spiny water flea in ballast water coming over from Europe.
1: Wow. Well, what was your first indication that it's been here much longer than

0: we thought.
1: So our collaborators made a really amazing discovery in 2019. So sifting through the mud at the bottom of this lake in Muskoka, they discovered some fossils from the spiny water flea in mud that if we were to actually age that mud, it would come back to about 1650. So how could the spiny water flea end up deep inland in Ontario in the 1650s, if the fossil that our colleagues found was accurate? There would have been no roads, there would have been no canals. How could it get so far inland?
0: Mm-hmm. Well, take me through how you were able to trace the spiny water flea back so far in time.
1: So the idea that we had was, could we actually go and collect these fossils and date them directly? So measure the amount of radioactivity basically in these fossils to get an estimate of their age. So this involved work in the lab with developing new methods, but it also required lots of spiny water flea fossils. So we went out to our study lake in Muskoka and we had to pull up about 30 to 40 sediment cores. So these are collections of mud.
0: What did you find when you got it into the lab?
1: So my PhD student had to sift through this mountain of mud to try and find enough spines. In the end, we needed about 100 spines to actually pull them together and send them to the lab to get a date using radiocarbon technology.
0: So what date did you come up with?
1: So we discovered that this pool of spiny water flea fossils actually dated to before 1950. Now, part of the reason we can't come up with an exact age is because this is a pooled estimate, right? Because we can't age a single fossil because they're too small. So the average age of our population was 1950, but that also means that there were individuals in there that were alive before 1950.
0: But 1950, I mean, that's not that long ago. What other data suggests that they've been there longer than that?
1: So 1950 may not be as shocking as 1650, but it's quite significant for a number of reasons. The first being there was no way really to get to these inland lakes in Muskoka before 1950 with transatlantic cargo ships. Now, on top of this complication, the spiny water flea really doesn't like being outside of water. It can't really survive for more than 4 hours outside of water. So it's very unlikely that they would survive the transfer from one of these cargo ships into a smaller vessel and then make the journey up into the Great Lakes. And then they still had to find a way up to Muskoka when there were no canals and very limited road networks.
0: Okay, so they didn't come from Europe. They didn't come up the St. Lawrence and through the Great Lakes. Does this just suggest that the spiny water flea has been in the Muskoka Lakes, the inland lakes, forever? They've always been there?
1: Well, that's the next research question. So we don't really know the answer. The other thing I didn't mention is that we also had other lines of evidence that placed the spiny water flea in the Muskoka Lakes, at least as far back as the late 1800s. And so the thinking is that maybe the spiny water flea has always been here and might even be everywhere. We just can't see it with the tools that we're using at the moment.
0: So why is it important to know if it was introduced in the 80s or if it's been here for hundreds of years?
1: Why I think this is important is, what if the spiny water flea is already everywhere and we just don't know? So we're spending a lot of money that is very limited and could potentially be used to control other species that we are much more confident that they've been introduced and have these detrimental impacts on the environment than the spiny water flea that might already be everywhere. And it's just we're noticing it now because it might be responding to environmental changes. So some of the effort on limiting the spread of the spiny water flea could be perhaps better allocated towards limiting increases in its abundance and the factors that promote its abundance. Because if it's already everywhere, why are we trying to control its spread? We should be trying to control its impacts.
0: Dr. Tanizao, thank you so much for your time.
1: Thank you very much for having me on, Bob.
0: Dr. Andrew Tanizao is a professor and Canada Research Chair in Climate Change and Northern Ecosystems at Trent University. Now, the case of the spiny water flea does bring up an interesting question. How much does nativeness actually matter in an ecosystem? Countries around the world spend billions of dollars keeping a variety of introduced species at bay, from small animals like the spiny water flea to big animals like wild pigs and many plant species like garlic mustard or dog strangling vine. We often feature interviews with researchers who are on the front lines combating these biological invaders. When it comes to our ecosystems, the prevailing idea is that native species are good and anything introduced is probably bad. But some scientists, like Dr. Erik Lundgren, are calling for a rethink on this idea. Because on our planet, where humans have altered almost every ecosystem through things like development, agriculture, and climate change, his research suggests that what matters isn't whether something is native or introduced, it's the role it plays within that ecosystem. Dr. Lundgren is an ecologist with the University of Alberta. Hello, and welcome back to Quirks and Quarks.
2: Hey, Bob. Thanks for having me. Great to be back.
0: First of all, can you explain how something like nativeness is measured in science?
2: Yeah, it's a really interesting question. It's usually based on a certain moment in our history, generally relating to colonization, this moment in time when Europeans came to a place and started changing that place. And we tend to think of everything that was there before that moment as belonging and being native, and everything that's arrived since then as being introduced and not belonging.
0: So as an ecologist, why does that topic interest you?
2: Because introduced species are everywhere. And, you know, I grew up thinking that they were all harmful and needed to be destroyed. And I spent a lot of energy in my youth killing garlic mustard and honeysuckle. And it was sort of a revelation to realize these organisms are here to stay. So what will they become? What does our future actually look like with these organisms?
0: Well, where did this whole idea that introduced species are bad for an ecosystem, where'd that come from?
2: The historical roots of this concern are quite recent in a lot of ways. And they have grounding in certain patterns that are really remarkable of an introduced organism becoming extremely abundant and then having really strong impacts. We tend to think that native organisms have co-evolved with each other for millions of years into a sort of evolutionary harmony, and that introduced species disrupt that harmony. And this idea, it's plausible, but it actually lacks evidence. And so it remains something that's contested in the literature and in science.
0: Well, tell me about your recent study looking at African megafauna. What did you find?
2: Just to give you some background on this, all the continents of our planet, including many of our big islands, used to have these rich assemblages of large animals. North America had camels and tapirs and several species of mammoth and many species of horse. And these animals really exerted profound influences in reducing wildfire, in keeping forests open, in dispersing seeds. And yet, most of them went extinct. So in North America, we lost most of our big animals 12,000 years ago. And yet, more recently, people have introduced big animals, wild pigs, wild horses, wild donkeys, just to name a few. And with these introduced organisms, we can generally look at their impacts and we think that they're causing harm to ecosystems. So what we did in the study is we wanted to compare those effects to the effects of similar species where they're native, including African megafauna communities, where those same impacts are considered valuable and natural. We see similar responses of plants and of small mammals and of soil to these processes, regardless of whether the animals are native or not. And so, you know, this African comparison really contextualized the fact that most of our modern ecosystems are missing a major component of herbivory, that we're dealing with these really simplified communities of animals, and that this irony of when these communities become more rich through introductions, instead of embracing that and studying it with curiosity, we tend to reach for the gun or the poison. And so I think our work was important for pointing out that many of the claims about introduced organisms, like wild horses in North America or wild pigs, are actually not about their impact, but more about people not thinking those organisms belong because of a shallow idea of what is ecologically healthy.
0: Well, yeah. I mean, here in North America, there's a lot of money being spent trying to manage introduced species like mute swans, feral hogs. What have you seen there?
2: I think it's really fascinating how, you know, this metaphor of invasion really leads to a sort of simple response, a sort of knee-jerk response of we need to fight back because this is a hostile force that's coming to invade. And I think the metaphor really leads us astray, whereas other ways of looking at ecosystems could include looking at the ultimate drivers of species abundance. So for instance, I've done some work on wild donkeys in the Southwest, and you can have areas with tons of wild donkeys where they have really strong impacts. And those areas tend to be places where mountain lions are absent. But if you go to places with mountain lions, you'll see that donkeys are very vigilant and their impacts are very different. And so instead of thinking about invaders in this sort of binary anthropomorphic logic, we should actually think about them as just members of ecological communities that are dynamic and responsive. And then instead of killing organisms or managing them intensively, perhaps we can redirect that funding towards addressing ultimate drivers. You know, and there's a plethora of these, including nutrient pollution and habitat loss and fragmentation and killing predators.
0: So you're saying that we should be looking at the function of the overall ecosystem rather than just the individual animals that are in it.
2: Yeah, and it's, you know, it's akin to treating the medicine that treats a symptom instead of the cause. And I think a lot of what we call invasive species management is treating symptoms.
0: I'm thinking about the example of zebra mussels in the Great Lakes. You know, they came in on foreign ships. They're attaching to everything, clogging up pipes and making the water in the lakes clear so the sunlight was going. I mean, there's a whole trickle-down effect these tiny little creatures.
2: They cause a massive reorganization of the Great Lake ecosystems. I grew up on Lake Ontario, by the way, on the U.S. side, and zebra mussels were a big part of my childhood. I think that there's a lot of really interesting evidence about how all of that happened. Some of that evidence is that the lakes were so polluted that basically all the native bivalves and such were declining. And the zebra mussels were pre-adapted to the type of environment we had produced through industry. And so the zebra mussel coming and cleaning the water of the lake, it can be described as a harm, or it can be described as the ecosystem actually being resilient and responsive and reorganizing with a new player that can actually fulfill a really important ecological role.
0: One of the big complaints about introduced species is that they tend to outcompete the native species for food. What should be done about that?
2: I mean, that's possible. I've yet to see evidence of that in like empirical evidence that I've trusted. I think, again, it's probably comes down to context. There are certain environments where some introduced organisms are going to be really, really successful and other environments where they're not going to be really successful, which really comes down to this point, which is if we were coming from outer space to planet Earth, could we come and figure out what species was native or not if we didn't already know? And this meta-analysis that we just published suggests that you couldn't. And many other meta-analyses that have looked at things like crabs and plants and pollinators also suggest that you can't tell what organism is native or not if you don't already know. And so an example I just stumbled upon today is a coral that was it was described in the Caribbean. And so its native range was assumed to be the Caribbean. And then it shows up in Hawaii in the 1970s, had never been detected before. And it becomes super abundant in a few places, smothering native coral reefs. And so everyone assumed it was invasive and introduced in Hawaii until someone did genetics on it and found out that actually it's native to the Pacific Ocean and probably native to Hawaii. And it's actually introduced to the Caribbean, which highlights this unmeasurability, unidentifiability of the native range. And so all those impacts that are used as justification for the eradication, all these lists of harms go from being harms to just normal parts of nature. And that's the really difficult thing with the word harm, because we can call anything a harm, but every organism affects other organisms. That's how ecosystems work. That's what makes an ecosystem out of a list of species. And those effects are what regulate the system. These impacts, when we think a species is native, are valued. But when we think the species doesn't belong, we call them harmful.
0: Dr. Lundgren, thank you so much for your time.
2: Thank you so much, Bob. Great to be here.
0: Dr. Eric Lundgren is a postdoctoral researcher at the Center for Open Science and Research Synthesis at the University of Alberta in Edmonton. A little more than 100 years ago, British archaeologist Howard Carter uncovered the entryway to what he suspected was King Tutankhamun's tomb. According to legend, he held up a candle to peer through a small hole he chiseled into a door and saw wonderful things. Golden chariots, ornate thrones, and furniture carved into the shapes of divine animals filled the tomb. But new geophysical data suggests a corridor and five or six other rooms may lie beyond the chamber where King Tut lay buried. Could it be the final resting place of Queen Nefertiti, King Tut's stepmother who died about a decade before the young pharaoh? Previous geophysical investigations concluded there was nothing of interest beyond King Tut's tomb. But a few years ago, a structural engineer who investigates historical constructions joined the team, and the results of his new work have just been published. George Ballard is the chairperson of the GBG Group, a private company based out of the UK. Hello and welcome to our program.
3: Well, it's very good to meet you.
0: Now, I've had the fortune of being to the Valley of the Kings, and I've been inside King Tut's tomb, and I was surprised how small it is. It's tiny compared to some of the others in the valley. So once you joined the team, what was the physical evidence inside King Tut's tomb that showed you that there is possibly an entrance there?
3: First physical evidence was the digitization of the decoration of King Tutankhamun's tomb. They digitized photographs of the various scenes, and they also included in that a topographic survey of the surface of the plasterwork. You can't touch the artwork. It's very, very fragile, but it gave you a sense in which you would almost feel the surface of the plasterwork, and there were straight lines in it, which formed the shape of a doorway.
0: Oh, I see. So it's sort of like the impression in the wall of a doorway.
3: Yes. And that is immediately on the scene of a pharaoh performing the opening of the mouth ceremony, which allows the now dead mummified pharaoh to breathe and eat in the afterlife. The first version of that is an image of Queen Nefertiti with Tutankhamun opening her mouth, and then it has been overpainted with an image of Tutankhamun, now in mummy, with the new pharaoh Ai opening his mouth.
0: Wow. Why do you think the previous geophysical work was inconclusive after their investigation?
3: There had been three geophysical surveys, all split up into little phases. The first one, Mr. Watanabe from Japan, who is famous in Japan as an explorer and finder of things with radar, he posited that there was possibly a chamber immediately beyond the North Wall. Then National Geographic tried just radar, and they concluded that there was no chamber behind the North Wall. And then the University of Turin came along and applied a considerable amount of both radar and resistivity measurements, which conclusively said, we don't think there's a wall there.
0: So once you arrived, what kind of technology did you have to investigate further what might lie beyond the tomb?
3: Those three researchers were looking for a voided space, a room, and avoiding what I thought was wrong, I looked at the structure of the North Hall to discover whether or not there was any structure within it which happened to coincide with the information I already had. There was likely to be a blocked passageway. Every tomb in Egypt has the passageways to it blocked with rubble to prevent anybody from disturbing the dead or robbing them of the grave goods. There are two ways you can look at this wall. The ground penetrating radar, I use primarily short-range radar to look at the structure inside the tomb directly through the North Wall itself. And then I use the microgravity to extend beyond, which measures minute changes in the gravitational attraction of the Earth on the instrument, and spread out over a 35 meter by 35 meter square over the hillside above Tutankhamun's tomb.
0: So you were looking down from above. You went outside the tomb onto the hill and were looking down. How does this microgravity instrument work?
3: Basically, it's a heavy weight which is suspended on springs above the surface of the Earth. And as it moves up and down according to the gravitational attraction on it, we measure the amount of displacement of that mass.
0: Oh, I see. So if there's an empty chamber, there will be less gravitational pull?
3: Yep.
0: Wow. So putting all of this together, paint me a picture of what you think lies beyond King Tut's North Wall tomb.
3: Well, there's a lot of rock, but there are, I've discovered, the probability of at least five chambers to the north, all about the same size as King Tut. But the Valley of the Kings is created by floodwater. And every 100 years or so, there's a major flood running down the sides of the mountains above, and they tip over the cliffs into the valley, and those floods then rush through the valley. And that then risks any excavation at depth in the rock underneath the valley, risks inundation. If I'm right that there is a large chamber at the northern end, then my suspicion is that it has probably already been damaged by floodwater. Then it is an urgent requirement to find out what we have got and whether or not we can still rescue anything before the next flood comes.
0: Of the suspected chambers that are beyond King Tut's tomb, which one of them do you think could have Nefertiti's sarcophagus in it?
3: Logically, if this is a tomb that was prepared for Nefertiti during her lifetime, then the likelihood is that the large chamber that I'm proposing right at the end would be the place to bury her. However, there are also interesting variations in the density of each of the chambers that I have found. That could be due to collapse. It could be due to them being full of artifacts. It could be due to people being interred there. We don't know, but we do have one which is really odd, where there is a clearly defined chamber which has in its centre a very high density volume. That's as much as the gravity meter will tell me.
0: Well, perhaps when the tomb is found, whoever does discover it will say, "I see wonderful things."
3: That might be just the case, but just to see an anthropogenic chamber, one built by man, would be, for me, wonderful things.
0: Mr. Ballard, thank you so much for your time.
3: And thank you indeed for giving me the chance to talk to you.
0: George Ballard is the chairperson of the forensic structural inspection and investigation firm JBG Group. And that's it for Quirks and Quarks this week. 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Quirks and Quarks is produced by Sonia Biting, Rosie Fernandez, and Amanda Buckowitz. Our senior producer is Hannah Hoag. I'm Bob McDonald. 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
10: From CBC News, The World This Hour, I'm Kaz Bovin. The first round of layoff notices have been issued to some workers at the Stelco steel plant in Hamilton, Ontario. This comes as its U.S. owner faces down the federal government's threats of legal action. As Megan Fitzpatrick reports from Hamilton, workers are feeling betrayed by the company.
11: We're very, very hurt.
12: Jordan Williams was handed his layoff notice yesterday. He was scheduled to work next week, but won't be returning. Williams has two kids, and he's worried about how he's going to make ends meet.
11: I don't know how you can come back from this because it feels like we're being sold out.
12: Williams said workers feel like they're pawns in the U.S.-Canada trade war. Stelco's owner, U.S.-based Cleveland Cliffs, plans to lay off up to 500 workers, most of them in Hamilton, but some in Nanticoke, about an hour away. The president of the union representing those workers, John McElroy, says no notices have gone out there yet. They're bracing for 40 to 50 people losing their jobs. Who exactly the layoffs will hit isn't yet known, he said.
13: There's a lot more questions than answers, we'll say that.
12: McElroy said it's chaos for the workers right now, facing so much uncertainty. Layoff notices for the Stelco workers are expected to roll out in waves over the next 3 weeks. Megan Fitzpatrick, CBC News, Hamilton.
10: Canadian poet Anne Carson has won the Nobel Prize in Literature. The Swedish Academy praised her bold, inventive blend of the avant-garde and the ancient. As Magda Gabrysolassa tells us, she's reacting with some might call typical Canadian humility.
14: And then there was all these phone calls.
15: At home in Iceland, Anne Carson's quiet morning was interrupted when the news broke that she had been awarded the Nobel Prize in Literature. The Swedish Academy called her work a playful dialogue with classical tradition that created a new form of literature. Carson has written poetry, first novels like The Autobiography of Red, and translated ancient Greek texts. The poet and essayist is the third Canadian to receive the prize, following Saul Bellow in 1976 and Alice Munro in 2013. Asked how she plans to celebrate,
14: "We're going to go out walk in the woods so that we don't have to answer the phone. And then we're going to hear the quiet."
15: The Nobel Prize comes with a cash award worth $1.7 million Canadian dollars. Carson says she and her husband are thinking of how to give the money away. Magda Gabrysolassa, CBC News, Toronto.
10: Prime Minister Mark Carney is in Sherbrooke, Quebec today, announcing a new program to help homeowners switch from furnaces to heat pumps.
16: We're announcing more than $2 billion to deliver over 1 million home retrofits. These upgrades will save Canadian families more than $1 billion every year on their energy bills.
10: The program will provide rebates on the purchase of a heat pump of between $2,000 and $10,000, depending on income. Carney says an online portal will allow approvals within a 24-hour time frame, meaning people who urgently need a new heat source can get one quickly. Off the coast of California,
17: we have visual confirmation of splashdown.
10: NASA's SpaceX Crew 12 splashed down this morning after 7 months in orbit. Four astronauts were aboard the International Space Station before they were relieved by NASA's Crew 13 spacecraft. That team includes Canadian astronaut Joshua Kutrick. They'll be up there for about 6 months. NASA says Crew 12 conducted scientific experiments to advance research for future missions to the moon and Mars. Those included studying bone loss and regeneration in microgravity, as well as cancer-targeting treatments. Finally, Hurricane Isaias is moving toward the U.S. Gulf Coast today. It's the first Atlantic hurricane of the year, making it the latest start to the Atlantic hurricane season since satellite tracking began in the 1960s. The Category 1 storm is currently sustaining winds of about 130 kilometers per hour. States of emergency have already been declared in parts of Florida and Alabama. Isaias is expected to make landfall late Friday or early Saturday, and it could bring wet weather to the Maritimes as early as Monday. That's your World This Hour. For CBC News, I'm Kaz Bovin.
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19: Brian.
20: Hello, how are you?
19: are you, Trevor? Nice to meet you.
20: I'm doing good. How are you doing?
19: Welcome to Gimli.
20: Can I tell you, this is one of my favorite places. Gimli is like my place where I go to be calm.
19: Oh, yeah. It's a great community. I'm from Winnipeg. My wife is originally from Toronto, and we've retired to Gimli. So that says it all.
20: That's my game plan.
19: When I get a little older and I need to go to the old folks home, you can buy my house.
20: I know. I'm looking at it right now. I'm sizing it up. I'm like, I could live here. This looks really nice. I could figure this out.
21: This is Now or Never. I'm Ife Chiwetelu.
20: And I'm Trevor Dineen, and no, I'm not shopping for a retirement home. I'm here because Brian Renault is tracking a mystery.
19: So here in our backyard, this is where I have the mast for the camera. That's the air surveillance system I'm using to try to watch the skies here. This is a pan, tilt, zoom security camera, like you would have at a grocery store or a gas station. Here, you turn the camera upside down, and instead of looking down, it's looking up. And then the black cobbled together camera, that's an all sky camera, where there's a camera in there that just looks up straight up with a fisheye lens, so you see the whole sky at all times. Right beside here is an observatory. I'm very interested in astronomy, and I've done that for a very long time. The UFO surveillance has become sort of an obsession because I've had some events.
21: I've had some events too, but I have a feeling me and Brian aren't referring to the same kind of events.
20: I guarantee you're not. And if you are, you're withholding some stuff from me, Ife, because he has seen not one, but two unidentified flying objects. And he's never spoken about it publicly before, but he has spent more than $10,000 to try and get to the bottom of what he saw. You've got a setup back here.
19: Yeah, I do. I'm geeky, I guess.
20: No, don't say geeky.
19: Okay.
20: Passionate.
19: I'm very passionate. Very passionate. I used to always say, well, maybe UFOs exist, things like that. But then I had a couple events that made me think there's more to this. And I'd start to tell people and they'd go, okay. Some were well interested and really believe me. And a few people looked the other way, rolled their eyes. And I thought, okay, they don't believe and that's fine. But then I thought, well, what can I do to validate it for more myself, mm-hmm. but to also say to other people, this happens. So I found this system from a TV program, got in touch with the gentleman in California, and he sold me some of his equipment, and I've embellished on it over the years. And 3 years later, here I am, and I've got quite a setup. The UFO, UAP subject is very main center stage these days, and most people treat it as an interesting subject, and you're not a nutcase anymore when you suggest you're researching or interested or saw a UFO. They're, wow, what happened? Or they're interested. They want to know what's going on as well. Yeah. So that's made me a little easier talking to media as well, because in the past I was scared to do it because I thought, I'll be labeled a crazy person.
20: Well, so far you've hit the words weirdo, crazy person,
19: nut job.
20: Like, we're going to dive into this a little bit later because...
19: Yeah, I have problems. You know a good psychiatrist I can lay down and talk to?
20: I love our job, Ife.
21: Oh, yeah?
20: UFOs. UFOs. Are we alone in the universe? The search for answers. There is nothing better than a good mystery.
21: Sounds like you wish our show was all mystery. Like every episode was you out there with a scanner to the sky.
20: I just think that I grew up on this, like the Hardy Boys, Nancy Drew, Stand By Me, the Goonies. Like I feel like it's part of my DNA to just want to find the answer, follow clues, keep going no matter where the clues take you.
21: Yeah, I feel the same way. But every now and then I have to reel back and remind myself, like, this is fun when you have some distance to it. When there is a real life unknown in your personal life, it's a lot less like fascinating and entertaining, and it could become scary, terrifying, or frustrate you to all ends.
20: Well, today on Now or Never, we're trying to solve all kinds of mysteries with people determined to do whatever it takes to get the answers.
21: When mysterious personal ads started showing up in a Toronto paper, a group of amateur detectives got curious. They're about to meet for the first time to add it all up.
22: There's a huge announcement.
23: Oh, what?
22: Yes, we're entirely wrong.
23: We are?
22: It's nothing we ever thought of. If it's accurate, but this could change everything.
0: Are you going to tell us or are you going to keep us in suspense?
20: And how do you solve a mystery when the one thing that you can't find is your memories?
1: Yeah, I didn't recognize anyone. As a matter of fact, I forgot that I spoke a second language, to be honest with you. I had to be reminded and then I had to be taught again and how to coordinate a proper speech so I could talk to people. So it was pretty blank.
21: And it all started with a cassette tape, but now thousands of people are determined to find the group behind their favorite song.
2: Well, think about it this way. Most bands spend a huge amount of energy and effort trying to find an audience, right? This is a story of an audience trying to find a band.
21: Grab your detective hats. It's now or never.
20: For Brian Renaud to solve his UFO mystery, he needs proof. Cameras only go so far, which is why he's also built a whole tracking system in his basement. Oh, look at these. Holy moly. These telescopes are unbelievable.
19: Yeah, they're pretty big telescopes.
20: And then this room over here, that's where
19: we're ending up. I guess you'd call it the man cave.
20: Okay, I think you're downplaying what this room is because I'm standing here and there is 1, 2, 3, 4, 5, 6, 7, 8 screens up.
19: From this room, I analyze the videos, check them out. If there's something interesting, I'll do whatever I need to do to try to determine if it's a true UFO or a bird or an airplane or whatever. Most of the time, they're birds and airplanes. I take it a little more serious than just a passing thing I want to do. My wife and I talk about it, and I always say it's an obsession. It's more than a hobby.
20: Yeah. Does it feel like that to you? You're obsessed?
19: Oh, yeah. Yeah, it is. But it's for a reason because in my past, I've seen two UFOs, both when I was flying instructing in airplanes north of Gimli. So low-level airplane, single-engine propeller, saw a gray ball in 2015 flying along, a silvery white metallic ball. No idea what it was. No wings, no engines, nothing to say it's an aircraft of any kind. And yet it's moving along the ground just below us very fast. And didn't know what it was. Then by coincidence, the next year in 2016, I'm up flying north of Gimli again, just below a cloud layer. And we see this silvery, long, whitish, almost cigar-shaped long object skimming along under the clouds, moving quite fast, exactly opposite to us. And it was quite large. Didn't know what it was. And again, no wings, no propellers, no windows, no tail surfaces or anything that I would say is an airplane. I flew for over 40 years in my life, instructed a long time, a lot of experience in aviation. Nothing that I saw tells me this is an aircraft or something that we normally would expect to see. So I'm going, what is that? Both times when I landed, I made notes, drew lines on maps, tried to calculate speed distance, like I saw it for 30 seconds, a minute, whatever, calculate time over distance. I'm getting speeds in the 400-mile-an-hour range from a ball, let's say, that's probably the size of a mid-sized car, moving at over 350, 400 miles an hour. The big long one, that one in the next year, that one perhaps was as big as a football field. And it was doing at least 400 miles an hour. It glinted sunlight because both of these were daytime events. And then the sunlight with a chrome type bumper reflection. And there was another pilot with me, a student, because it was two place, one behind the other aircraft. And the student says, did you see that? Yes. What is it? Don't know. Did you see that flash of light? Because this all happened quite quickly. And I go, yes, I saw the flash like a bumper. What do we do? And I said, go to full throttle and chase it. And that's what we did.
20: No.
19: We chased it. Left in its dust. It was really moving. It was as if we knew we were there because then it started to, what I thought or my impression, it kind of rose up into the clouds and accelerated away. We were left in its, and it was gone. The whole event, a minute long maybe. So what are these things? And I'm trying to validate it for my own self. Never mind for anybody, like, come home and tell my wife, you won't believe what I saw today. And she goes, well, I know you don't drink. You're not a drug guy. So, okay. So she's very supportive of what I'm doing, though she's not quite as obsessed as I am. Yeah. You know, as long as the trash is taken out and the grass is cut and the house is fixed, I can come down and play in my little man cave here and do what I want to do.
20: What? I love how you, like, A, that you chased it. Like there's something so Top Gun about that that I just love.
19: Well, yeah. What would we have done if we'd have caught it? And then every now and then I've thought, not said to too many people, what would it have done if we had caught up to it? Not saying it's UFOs or little green men, because I have no proof of that. Mm-hmm. It's something unusual, and to my mind, it should not have been flying.
20: You've had a lot of time to think about this over the years. What do you think you saw that day?
19: You know, I think it's not man-made. Really. But to outright say that as an official statement from Brian Renault and Gimli that it's UFO is from another planet or a little green man or whatever you want to call it, that's a stretch because I have no proof of that.
20: Yeah.
19: But when you do all of the thought and you try to process it and look at it scientifically, you go, what else is left? So that's where I'm at. And then I take that further where I go, a lot of smarter people in the world than me have seen things. Mm-hmm. Policemen, military people, fighter pilots, Navy pilots, common folks who just walking down the street, walking the dog, and they see stuff. The problem or the issue suddenly is enormous. And when I thought about that, it was a humbling moment. And it kind of makes me think there's lots more out there.
20: Yeah.
19: And that's why I got this camera system going. It's like, if they've been here once or twice that I saw, maybe they're around more than I know. And that's part of why I invested in the camera system. And I've been doing it for 3 years.
20: Really? What would it mean for you, though, to solve this mystery?
19: Well, it would put it to bed. It would close the final chapter. It's like, read a book and then you get to the final chapter, but somebody's tore that out and it's not there. Mm-hmm. So all I'm trying to do is get some closure on this for myself, really. I'm trying to validate. I saw something strange. I don't know what it was. Sure, it'd be nice to have it figured out. And if somebody says, yeah, it's a life form from another planet, I'm good with that. I used to take my astronomy telescopes out on a dark road in the middle of nowhere all by myself in the middle of the night. And do astronomy all night, you know, taking pictures, looking at stuff. The photography part was my thing I really enjoyed. And I don't do that anymore. After I started thinking about the number of people in the world that are probably credible and reported all these things that they've seen, I'm a little bit hesitant to go down that dark, lonely road all by myself for hours and hours in the night. Just in case, if it is little green men and maybe they do want to have me for lunch rather than invite me out to lunch, I'd rather do the scaredy cat thing and stay closer to home.
21: You and me both, Brian, you and me both, because I don't know that I want to be the one going up there and looking out and deciding what my first words would be to another life form, but I'm glad he's doing it.
20: I hope it's a hi, this is now or never. The thing is, Brian's not alone, because last year the Canadian UFO report stated that there was 35 unexplained sightings.
21: Creepy.
20: This is Now or Never, and what would you do if the biggest clue that you needed to solve a mystery was your own memory?
1: I gotta be honest, my brain was almost reset and deleted based on who I was and where I came from, so it was tough to realize that I do have a life and I did have a business and I got kids and all that. That was a little bit shocking to me.
20: Find out how a man who woke up in a hospital with 24 broken ribs, a fractured skull, and amnesia can't fully heal until he's able to piece together what happened to him. That's coming up in just a little bit.
21: Today we are tracking the evidence and trying to get to the bottom of real life mysteries. 26 years ago, some mysterious ads started popping up in the personal section of the Toronto Star.
3: Francis, I cannot sleep. Could you end my misery? How could I convince you to come out? Love you that much. XOXOXOXOXOXOJY.
4: Francis, I saw you reading a book again. I said good morning to you. We had an exchange of a few words. Then all of a sudden, I was speechless. You are so stunning and exceptionally beautiful.
3: Francis, your condition doesn't deter me from loving you. Since day one that I first saw you,
4: Francis S. Ms. Green, soulmate, I've brought our grandson and my cat with me. Wilfred, I'm trying to do a reading here. That's my dog. Sorry. Okay. Francis, I've brought our grandson and my cat with me. I am sure you love to see them both. The grandson is so cute and adorable. He is longing to see you. Please come and stay ASAP. Thank you. L-U-J-Y. XOXOX.
21: Over the last few decades, thousands of these messages have been posted in the Star, all directed to the same woman, Frances. And sometimes Frances would even respond.
3: JY, we'll meet you Saturday at 2 o'clock at Eaton Center, Dundas entrance, with my color. This is another response from Frances. I won't be fine, love, till I speak with you. I'm so worried. My heart, my prayers go out to you and loved ones. Please always remember I am with you, no matter what. I love you. Soulmate.
21: I'm kind of impressed that these messages have continued past the invention of texting.
20: Yeah.
21: And it has caught the attention of a lot of readers. A few amateur detectives have come together to try and solve the mystery. And three of them are here together in person for the first time to tell us why the mystery of JY and Frances has such a hold on them.
5: I'm Sue Brophy, and I am in Kingston, Ontario.
3: I am Edward Brown, and I am in Toronto.
0: And I'm Vicky McKee, and I live in Toronto. When I got the Star every day, I would, I don't know why, it was on my way to the obituaries, that's why. And I just found it all intriguing. I mean, it was the repetitiveness of them, and it seemed like such unrequited love. I just thought it was a man who, you know, was dumped by a girl, and, you know, and he continues to pursue her. And I just wondered, what was going on? Who was JY and who is this Miss Green? So it just intrigued me.
3: There's a level of like futility also that is frustrating. They appear to live in the same city. Why are these two individuals not able to even go sneak around? Like, what's preventing them?
5: It was such a mystery. And I've always been a bit of a Nancy Drew, so I wanted to get to the bottom of it.
3: I thought there was more to it, but I really wasn't sure what it was. Maybe it is part of like a drug cartel or a spy ring, but
0: I wanted it to be a Dateline episode. That's what I wanted.
3: That would be amazing. Once I start thinking like that, my imagination just took over. Basically, I enlarged the ads, cut them out and put them on cardboard, kind of sticking them everywhere on the wall around my house so I could see them in different rooms. I also felt that I was probably the only one who was involved in this mystery.
0: And then one day on Facebook, I think it was Facebook, Sue put a post on Facebook about this. And I went, oh my God, now Sue and I had been playing Scrabble together every day, even though we hadn't seen each other in years. And so, I don't know, I contacted you immediately. I said, oh my God, I've been following this ad too. And that's when we cooked up the scheme to find out what this guy was all about.
5: So we were going back and forth and chatting about it. And I said, I think it was me that said, why don't we put an ad in the paper and try to get him to respond?
3: When I saw Sue and Vicky's ad in the paper, like a stroke of genius, I thought. It said, we want to hear your great love story. And that's it. We want to hear your great love story, and included the email.
5: So after that went out, we got quite a few responses from people like Ed. I never imagined that
6: other people that had been looking at these ads would answer me, you know? And it became this this group of people. Now, some of them dropped away and stuff, but whenever an ad goes in, we still immediately email each other. What does that mean? What does this mean? And these are strangers. We've never met, you know? It's just, I find that part really cool. And so then
0: he responded to our email address. I got to admit, we got freaked out in this process, didn't we, Sue?
6: I was like, oh my God. Would you like me to read the response? Hi, lady. It's a beautiful day today. How are you? Sorry to keep you waiting. Before going forward, I would like you to solve my equation here. Is Francis equals Ms. Green equals Sharon? ? Thank you for solving the above equation. Take care and stay safe. Have a great day. JY. So I was kind of freaked out by that.
0: We thought he was a serial killer at this point.
6: Which was sort of dumb.
0: Like, we're going to have JY doc Sue and find out where she lives.
6: But we do know he's a guy because he used his name in his email to me.
3: And then when we got the response, we got a response. Everybody was like, oh my God. And I think some people dropped out of the group after that. They said it was creepy. And I'm like, that's the point, kind of. Like, I thought that was right.
6: And so then we got another response from guess who? JY.
3: He says his motives are private and sad, and that they would make you cry all day long if he was to share the situation. It's too emotional for you to really comprehend, and I don't want to put that burden on you. That's the impression I got.
6: I sort of thought, oh, that's sad. Poor JY, you know? There is something real in this guy and his unrequited love.
0: Won't you agree that since we placed those ads and since we had the back and forth with him, he has really, I mean, his ads are really few and far between now and have steadily been declining in the last 4 years.
3: Actually, there's a huge announcement.
6: Oh, what?
3: Yes. I was contacted 3 days ago by an individual who claims to have direct contact with JY. They may be able to provide some insight. I'll share this with the rest of the group on our thread, but we're entirely wrong.
0: We are?
3: Yes, it's nothing we ever thought of. If it's accurate, but this could change everything.
0: Are you going to tell us, or are you going to keep us in suspense?
3: I'm going to keep you in suspense until I can confirm it with this individual. This person is, like, really concerned about their identity.
6: Interesting.
0: Why? Is her name Olivia Chow, or what's the problem?
3: No. The person is a public figure, though.
0: Oh.
3: So I have to maintain that confidentiality. That's all I'm going to say for now.
0: Okay. All right.
6: Well.
3: But I hope you're excited, because I am.
0: I am. Are you kidding?
6: Yeah. The mystery continues.
20: That is hot garbage. Tell me who it is now. You cannot leave me hanging like this. I'm sitting here being like, who is it?
21: I know. Now I literally was looking up. I'm like, what notable Toronto figures have the initials JY? What could be happening? I need to know. Are we going to get them back on? How are we going to get to the bottom of this?
20: We're going to figure this one out eventually.
21: Well, when we know and when they share it with us, we will share it with you.
20: We have more mysteries still to solve after the break, so stay tuned.
7: Thank you. This is your Environment Canada weather update. I'm Sarah Blackmore. Looking ahead to this evening on the Avalon Peninsula, it's partly cloudy with a small chance of showers overnight.

0: medium Wabash as well as Churchill Falls and vicinity. Chance of showers tonight and a low around +2, +3. For Upper Lake Melville and Eagle River, 5 to 10 millimeters of rain tonight and a low of 6. On the north coast of Labrador, some rain tonight between 2 to 5 millimeters and a temperature around 3 to 5 degrees. For Rigolet, it's about 10 millimeters of rain tonight and a temperature of 8 degrees. And then down around Red Bay to Lance Eclair, 10 to 15 millimeters of rain. That'll start around midnight. Southerly winds gusting to 40 and a low of 9 degrees. And that's your weather. I'm Sarah Blackmore.
1: It's Now or Never. I'm Efi.
2: And I'm Trevor. And if you're wondering what the show is about this week, we're not going to tell you. You're going to figure that out on your own.
1: Yes, your clues are a magnifying glass, a treasure map, and a fingerprint.
2: Ooh, good clues.
1: Right? If you haven't pieced it together, today it's a mystery show.
2: Yeah, put that in the solve folder, all right? That case is now closed. Except the problem is not every mystery is that easy to crack, especially when the person trying to figure it out has amnesia.
3: Gosh, I don't remember that day at all, to be honest with you. I've got a complete blank when it comes to that day. I know that I was at work that day. It was the day I returned from, or the day, I guess the morning that I returned from a camping trip I took my kids on. And so it was the first day I was back at work, and I just draw blanks. I know that upon investigating a few things, I found that a surveillance footage, they saw me on camera, or their cameras spotted me entering their property about 6:27. My GPS said that I left my property about 6:22, so I was obviously only driving a little dirt bike, electric dirt bike, for 5 minutes before everything goes blank. I don't have any memory of what happened. I'm Stan Dworkowski, and I'm trying to solve the mystery of what happened to me on July 14th and why I can't remember anything. Originally, I guess my wife and my kids, they were quite panicked that I wasn't responding to them after hours. And they're aware I work late because I own my own businesses. And but when I wasn't responding, I think by 9 or 8 o'clock, they started their own kind of search for where I was. And they had spoken to one of my employees who was still working in the shop, and he announced that I had only left at about 9 o'clock. He changed his tune a little bit later on, about a week later, that I left at 6:20 and took off on an electric dirt bike. And from there, I was told that a fellow named Brock Anderson found me, and so he had gone for a jog, and he had originally found a vape on the road, and he thought it looked pretty new, but he ignored it at first. But when he ran back the other way, he then noticed my sandals on the side of the road, and as he approached them, that's where he saw me laying in the ditch and decided to call 911. He said he hollered at me a few times, but I was unresponsive. Ambulance came about 9 o'clock. That's where they loaded my body up and took me directly to the University of Alberta Hospital because I appeared to be in a coma with some pretty traumatic injuries.
2: What kind of injuries did you have?
3: I had a cranial bleed. I had my right side of my skull fractured from my orbital bone down to basically the top of my jaw. I had all 24 of my ribs broken. I had an open fracture in my right hand pinky where it was basically bent off my hand and the bones were sticking out. But outside of that, I didn't have any injuries on the bottom of my body, and no scrapes on my legs, no bruising. I had a pretty massive bruise on my right shoulder blade. I was in a coma for about 4.5 days, 5 days. So after that, I remember waking up at the Glenrose Hospital.
2: So what's that like then, waking up and you're in pain, you're in a hospital bed in a room, you don't know how you got there. You have no idea what happened. You have 24 broken ribs, a fractured skull. What is that like when you wake up in that moment?
3: I got to be honest, my brain was almost reset and deleted based on who I was and where I came from. So it was tough to realize that by the time I started regaining the fact that I do have a life and I did have a business and I got kids and all that, that was a little bit shocking to me because I woke up in the hospital thinking this is where I was. This is where I was supposed to be, you know, and so, yeah, it really threw me off.
2: Do you remember the first thing you asked someone when you woke up?

0: up? Was it like a who am I or who are you?
1: Yeah, it was more who am I? It was more focused on who I was and where I came from and what country we were in, because I just couldn't assemble a proper series of thoughts that would allow me to realize what was going on at the moment or at the time.
0: Did someone have to explain to you, like, hey, Stan, this is your wife, these are your kids, or did you recognize them?
1: I think if I recall correctly, I didn't recognize anyone. I believe that my wife, thankfully, was there at the hospital for the entire 5 weeks with me. And if it wasn't for her, I probably wouldn't have remembered anything. My mother and my kids would come by quite often, but I didn't recognize them at first. And a matter of fact, I forgot that I spoke a second language, to be honest with you. I had to be reminded, and then I had to be taught again and how to coordinate a proper speech so I could talk to people. So it was pretty blank.
0: Man, so is there a working theory right now of what happened?
1: Not officially, no. I've got some speculation. What I was, sorry, repeat the question if you can. I apologize.
0: Don't apologize in the least. I was just saying, is there a working theory as to what happened in your mind?
1: Yeah, I mean, it almost looks like, in my opinion, I got a working theory, and it's that I was beaten heavily and just left for dead in the ditch.
0: Jeez, man. What does that do to your mind when you start thinking about the fact that that's what you think could have happened to you?
1: Well, I'll be honest, there's an ugly side of me that I didn't even know existed that plays itself over and over in my brain, and thank goodness for the help of the psychologists and all the good workers that were at the Glenrose Rehabilitation Center. I've got a method to close my eyes and count to 30 and talk myself into a good situation, or at least not a bad situation mentally. And but it leaves me stranded for thoughts. A lot of people knew me as the guy of second chances, not because I needed the second chances, but because I employed people that deserved a second chance. And it seemed that day laying in the ditch, whatever it was that got me to wake up and get carried to the hospital, that was my second chance delivered to me. But I don't know, it's left me a little dumbfounded. I don't know what would happen and why something like that would happen to me.
0: How unsettling is that?
1: I don't know. I can't really explain it. It's like an empty hole in the heart, you know. I'd like to fill it with some information at least, so I can move on from it, you know.
0: You've basically become your own detective in your own disappearance. What was the first clue you chased down?
1: Once I started getting the day passes from Glenrose, so my wife could kind of get me some fresh air and some vitamin D from the sun and not being cooped up in the hospital, I started getting ideas to go back to the shops and go to that location and figure it out. And it just started coming day after day. I wanted to put the pieces together like a puzzle that needed to be finished.
0: Did it become almost like an obsession for you to like figure this out?
1: Yeah, it was definitely an obsession for me. It was in my mind as soon as I would wake up. And I'll be honest, I only slept a couple hours a night because I'd be up at 2 or 3 a.m. every day. And so while everybody was still sleeping, that's all I did is try to recount everything until they all woke up and got ready for the day. So I seemed to invest a good 5 hours a day at least into that thought process.
0: What do you think it's been like then for your family to watch you try and reconstruct something that they know that you can't reconstruct right now?
1: Well, the whole thing's been a bit of a nightmare for them. You know, the starting at the beginning, not being able to find me, and then realizing that I was traumatically injured and being taken to the hospital and not knowing when I would come back. And then, you know, even me coming home was a bit of a step on the rake for them and for me, because, you know, I physically came home, but mentally I was a different human being. And so there was a lot of adjustment there, but watching me recycle and replay everything, and then kind of knowing that they can't help me with that because they weren't there and they didn't know what was going on, it was tough for them. It was tough for them to watch me spend time that wasn't getting me anywhere.
0: when you say, like, I need to know all the answers, what do you imagine knowing will give you in the end?
1: I guess there's been a couple sides of the story in my head, or a couple answers to that. If I was accidentally hit, say a big truck was hauling a big trailer and their load was sticking out and bumped me off the road, you know, I get it. Why, you know, if it wasn't seen and that sort of thing, I feel like I could make myself understand. I could make that peaceful in my mind and get it. Accidents happen. The other side of the coin is the trauma side and the incident side and the anger side. I like to see something happen as far as, I don't know, a return on that investment, but for them in a negative way, you know. I mean, I like I said, there's been an ugly side of me that's been hard to shake some days, and that side of me just wants the price to be paid. I paid my price, you know, and I'm paying it now with I'll be honest, it wasn't every day that I would remember things. I wake up after 2 days of being myself and then I forget everything all over again, and I'm still suffering from amnesia now. And so there are days where I do get a small break because I don't remember what happened the day before. But when I do summarize all that and the incident and the lack of being myself, part of me wants to just see that door close behind me, you know?
0: Yeah. Do you ever get frustrated when people say, like, man, just be happy you're alive?
1: I think at the beginning, yeah, there was a lot of people that repeated that over and over to me, you know, Stan, you're here. You know, you could have not made it and all this stuff. But I was in such a horrible mental state at the time that I was really deflecting it. I'm feeling a lot more grateful now these days, and I am accepting it. But I limit how many people I talk to.
0: Do you think you could ever start healing without knowing what happened?
1: I feel like there's a part of me that convinced myself that I might not have a choice. And some folks will say, oh, Stan, they'll find out whether it's a year later or 2 years later, and they'll tell you. But being in such a weird spot in NISQ and being in such a rural location, there's a chance I never know. And there's a part of me that's already talked to myself about settling that. Can I? I don't know. The close people around me have told me over and over again that it's going to work its way out. And so it doesn't matter what direction you're looking or what you're doing or what you're trying to solve. In the end, the good part is that it will find its own way for you, and it'll work itself out and it'll be okay, you know?
0: I can't even imagine what that's like, Efi, just not be able to, like, just visually see something that happened to you in your mind.
2: And to be staying up at night and just trying your best to do something that your brain can't do, at least not yet?
0: No, doctors say it could take up to a year or longer for Stan to regain his memories, and he's just going to keep working away. And there is an active RCMP investigation going on as well that he is cooperating with. So here's hoping he gets to the bottom of this.
2: We're going to travel back in time for this next mystery. Hit rewind, if you will, and go all the way back to the 80s. It was a time of shoulder pads, Jerry curls, neon clothing, and mixtapes. Back then, we didn't have the immediate access that we do now to any song we wanted. So getting a particular track onto a cassette, you might have had to sit close to the radio, scanning, with your cassette loaded, ready to hit record when the song you wanted happened to come on. So picture it. It's the 80s in Toronto, and someone was trying to make a mixtape, and they ended up recording a song they had never heard before. That tape and that song got passed around, growing fans, and they gave it the name CIA after one of the words repeated in the chorus. But nobody knew who sang it, wrote it, or where the band was even from. Songs like these are referred to as lost waves, and there is a whole community of people dedicated to solving their mysteries.
3: I don't know, something about the mystery of it all, when you hear a great song, there's some songs out there that just are great. I love the songs. And, you know, I want to know more. I want to hear more, you know, other songs that they did. I want to know the backstory. I just, it's like an itch, right? And I just can't, I can't not know. I can't not know.
2: Joe Gashler is one of the thousands of people from all over the world trying to find out the origins of this 40-year-old Canadian musical mystery.
4: I'm in Idaho in the USA.
5: Right now I'm doing some work in BC.
6: I'm from the UK.
7: And I am in California, Northern California.
8: From Illinois.
2: They're all different ages.
4: I don't like go out like on the internet saying like, oh, I'm 15 years old, by the way. Most people in like the Fetch's Most Mysterious Song Discord, they know.
2: But they all have one thing in common. They love this song and want to give credit where credit is due.
4: This isn't just a song. Real people made this, and I want to know like the names of them and stuff.
7: There's this thing that never got the attention that it deserved, and now, like, you know, there's this huge community of people that are digging on it, and we want to give it attention.
8: Trying to get this credit to all the people who have been deserving it for some 40 odd years.
3: Think about it this way: most bands spend a huge amount of energy and effort trying to find an audience, right? This is a story of an audience trying to find a band.
2: So how do you go about solving the mystery of a song that no one knows anything about?
4: So my name is Jesse Beers. I am 15. I joined a Discord named Fond My Mind, dedicated to searching for songs and solving them, identifying them, hopefully. And I saw CIA and the name just stuck out to me because it was so simple, and like other song names, they were long, they were obscure. This one was one of the more popular ones, and I just found it attracting. I want to like own the equipment that they have, and I want to learn how to make music and see if I can replicate their style. So I started getting equipment, which I don't have much money, so it's not that usual I'll get something. So I look into that and I get the synth, and I learn how to use it, and it's just the first note I click. And I'm like, oh wow, that is CIA. And so I played it and tried to figure out the other notes, and I recorded it and played it again, like with the song. And I posted and I was like, I think I found the synthesizer for CIA. And people compared it to the actual waveform of CIA. And it looks almost exact.
2: Finding the exact synthesizer that was used in the song helped narrow things down, because that synth came out in Canada in 1984, so they could immediately rule out any songs from before then. But that still left thousands of bands as possible contenders. Jesse kind of stumbled into this discovery, but Reese Johnson took the investigation to the next level.
8: I was kind of bored one summer, and I was looking for basically anything to do to just get my mind to be doing something instead of just lazing around all day. And I saw that there was this opportunity with the CIA song on our master list.
2: So this master list that Reese is talking about is, it's a lot. It's a spreadsheet that has many tabs that holds all the current leads to this musical mystery. It has databases to reference, endless lists of possible songs, bands, a map of the original broadcast area. It's like the spreadsheet equivalent of one of those giant bulletin boards you see in a detective movie with like suspects, sticky notes, and red yarn connecting it all. And in one tab of this epic document, Reese found a bunch of leads that they couldn't resist following.
8: There is currently 1,089 different bands listed, anywhere from 1980 to the 90s. And each one of these songs needed to be ranked on three metrics: on their genre, the similarity of the vocals, and the instrumentation of the song. And there was no one really super dedicated to it due to just the sheer amount of songs there were. And I saw it as the perfect opportunity to just fill some boredom and to really get involved in the community. At first, I was honestly quite anxious, but not because of the size of it, because a lot of these things that we're ranking them on are at least decently subjective. And I was really worried that, so I was just going to look at what I put down and say like, no, that's completely wrong. Like, and then basically undo all my work. I feel like imposter syndrome is a quite good way of phrasing that. And like, I felt like my real only strength was just having a lot of free time to kill. I didn't listen to the full songs for all of them. I listened to a few minutes generally. And so in 1 hour, I could usually get up to like 30. So then you do the math, you know, 30 songs on average per hour over 1,089 songs. That is dozens of hours just spent on this one spreadsheet to try to find any minuscule lead that could help us identify the song. And I found great bands that were new wave, like the Deck Chairs with their song Turn Around. And, you know, a lot of them were decently close, but fumbled in usually either the instruments used or especially the vocals. I definitely feel like pride is a good way of describing it. I feel like almost what I describe as like a familial relationship with this tab. It feels like my child to me. Kind of wish I could put more time into it. You know, they always say like one more time. Like, and I really feel that with this spreadsheet. And whether that's good or not, I'll leave for someone else to decide. You know, at first the imposter syndrome was making me want to almost quit entirely, just leave. But after everything, after all the time I've put in, even off of this tab, I feel really happy with myself. It's been something I've been thinking about almost every day now. I've been checking in with how other people have been doing in their searches through the Discord server that we have, and just trying to get involved any way I can now. Yeah, when we eventually, hopefully sometime by the end of this year, figure out the band behind this CIA song, I just know wherever I am, whatever I'm doing, I'm just gonna put it down, just jump up and just start crying. I know I'm going to. Cries of happiness. And I'm gonna text everyone I know. It's gonna make my entire year. It's gonna be one of the best things that I've ever been involved with, I guess, coming to an end. And it's just gonna be really, it's gonna be a moment that I wish I could always relive.

0: This story is not good for me.
1: Why?
0: Because it is going to mess with my OCD and my love of music, because now I feel like I'm pulled into this and I'm like, I want to help solve this. And I'm worried now that my wife's going to find me in the middle of the night, like just like, like tapping away on my keyboard being like, I'm going to figure this out too.
1: I mean, well, you'll be in good company with the other thousands of people who have spent a lot of time trying to do the same thing. And you listening right now, you can jump in too and help solve the mystery. If the song sounds at all familiar to you, let us know. You can reach out to us at nowornever@cbc.ca. And your first clue to help you solve the mystery is the song itself. Here is CIA by... I don't know.

0: That is a song that has thousands still searching for the artist and the official song name. For now, it's called CIA. And if you recognize any of it, let us know now or never at cbc.ca.
1: You know, Evie, this show has really got me thinking a lot about the little mysteries in my life. And they're going to sound silly because they're not like, they're not big mysteries in any way, shape, or form. In fact, I don't know if they're mysteries because they're easily solvable, but my brain still doesn't compute them. Like, I can't figure out things like how FaceTime or video calls work. Like, it still doesn't make sense to me. Telephone calls through a wire, don't get it. How they built roads through a mountain, I know there's a way they did it. I still can't figure it out, though. Like, I they're all things that are easily provable, but my brain won't compute how it's done.
0: So, like, when you read up on how it's done, like, you just don't believe what you're reading?
1: I believe it, but I just can't, I still can't understand it. Maybe I'm just not that smart, but I will say that it still messes with me. Like, when you and I talk through a video call, I'm like, how does this work? I could read about it for days, and I'd be like, it doesn't make sense.
0: Well, now here's a mystery and a challenge to the audience. If you think you can break it down for us to understand, reach out. The mystery of technology needs to be solved.
1: Thanks for saying us.
0: Yeah, I got your back. We're going to get to the bottom of it together. And you know who else is going to help? Our producers. Bridget Forbes, Andrew Hines, Jessica Singer, Samarweet Johannes, and Sarah Tate.
1: I'm Trevor Dineen.
0: I am Detective Ifi Chiwetelu.
1: And we will see you next week. Take care.
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1: This is your Environment Canada weather update. I'm Sarah Blackmore. Looking ahead to this evening, on the Avalon Peninsula, it's partly cloudy with a small chance of showers overnight. Southerly winds gusting to 50 and a low of 11. Pretty similar along the northeast coast, small chance of showers, low of 11. Some southerly winds could be gusting to 70 along parts of the coast tonight, though. That's around Bonavista and Terra Nova, as well as the Bay of Exploits. Around Buchans in the interior and Deer Lake to the Humber Valley, some rain will begin before tomorrow morning. On the south coast of the island, it's partly cloudy with a bit of drizzle and showers after midnight and a low of 12 tonight. Some southerly winds. Those could be gusting to 80 in the Wreckhouse area early this evening. On the west coast of the island, cloudy, then rain. Around 5 to 10 millimeters of rain around Bay St. George and Corner Brook, and 10 to 20 millimeters of rain around Gros Morne. Then on the northern peninsula, about 5 to 10 millimeters of rain. That'll start after midnight, and the temperature's around 9 to 11 degrees. For Labrador City and Wabush, as well as Churchill Falls and vicinity, chance of showers tonight and a low around plus 2, plus 3. For Upper Lake Melville and Eagle River, 5 to 10 millimeters of rain tonight and a low of 6. On the north coast of Labrador, some rain tonight between 2 to 5 millimeters and a temperature around 3 to 5 degrees. For Rigolet, it's about 10 millimeters of rain tonight and a temperature of 8 degrees. And then down around Red Bay to Lanseclair, 10 to 15 millimeters of rain. That'll start around midnight. Southerly winds gusting to 40 and a low of 9 degrees. And that's your weather. I'm Sarah Blackmore.
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0: Terry O'Reilly.
1: I just didn't have that feel of you gonna be pick up the Mesa.
2: When Neil Armstrong and his Apollo 11 crew flew to the moon in 1969, they brought a lot of equipment with them. Even in that quirky-looking lunar landing module, there was equipment for filming video, tools for digging up lunar rocks, there were scientific instruments and flags and flagpoles. Armstrong also brought something else with him. Tucked into his gear were the remnants of fabric and a small piece of the propeller from the airplane the Wright brothers flew on their first powered flight on December 17, 1903, in Kitty Hawk, North Carolina. Both Armstrong and the Wright brothers were from Ohio. The parallels between them were striking.

0: Jupiter and Mars.
1: The Apollo 11 astronauts also brought music to the moon. Supplied with a small cassette tape recorder, they brought the following songs with them: Fly Me to the Moon by Sinatra, Galveston by Glen Campbell, it happened to be the number one song at the time in 1969, Angel of the Morning, but sung by Betty Swan, Everyone's Gone to the Moon by Jonathan King, and this song by Blood, Sweat, and Tears. Probably chosen for this lyric.
2: What goes up must come down.
1: Which had everybody crossing their fingers back at Mission Control in Houston. But while Apollo missions brought a lot of gear to the moon, they left a lot behind, too. Shedding additional weight made it easier for the lunar landing module to lift off the moon's surface, so the tools they used to gather moon rocks were left behind. So was the TV camera they used to send images back to Earth. But other odd items were left behind. 96 bags of human waste are on the moon. Apollo 16 astronaut Charles Duke left a framed photo of his family there. On the back, it reads, "This is the family of astronaut Charlie Duke from planet Earth, who landed on the moon April 20th, 1972. Six American flags are still not flapping up there. A feather and hammer were left on a lunar rock, a tribute to Galileo, who dropped a feather and hammer from the Leaning Tower of Pisa in the 16th century to prove the speed with which they fell was independent of their mass. Astronaut Alan Shepard smuggled the head of a golf club and a few golf balls aboard Apollo 14 and hit two balls across the lunar fairway. There is a moon buggy still up there, and an astronaut left a Bible on the dashboard. An Apollo 1 patch was placed on the moon to commemorate the astronauts who died in 1967 during a test of the command module. And the ashes of Gene Shoemaker, a geologist and one of the founders of planetary science, was left on the lunar surface. Shoemaker remains the only person to have their ashes flown to the moon. There's a lot of space junk floating around in outer space, and many items left behind on the moon. The world of marketing wants to put more stuff out there. With the commercialization of space travel, it is opening up dozens of new opportunities for marketers. There are ads on rockets, ads on spacesuits, and big plans to even put ads on the moon. In the mad race to find any point of differentiation, brands are relishing the thought of writing their names in the stars. It is the final ad frontier.

The advertising industry has a voracious appetite. In the eternal pursuit to surprise the public with intriguing ad placements, every inch of our world is festooned with advertising. From urinals to golf holes to gas pumps to hockey helmets. Now, advertisers are setting their sights on outer space. You would think that the audience size for an ad in outer space would be small. After all, how many of us will ever get to outer space? But that's not the case. Advertisers are clamoring to find ad space in outer space, and that desire is nothing new.

0: 34 years ago, in 1990, Russia launched the Soyuz TM-11 rocket for its 11th expedition to the Mir space station. There was a Japanese journalist on board from the Tokyo Broadcasting System. The network not only paid for the journalist's seat, but also for a Tokyo Broadcasting System logo on the side of the rocket. When word got out the network was putting a logo on the rocket, three other brands asked to put their logos on the spacecraft as well, including Sony. 3 years later, a company called Space Marketing Inc. in Georgia put out a call to marketers. The company was looking for an advertiser for a giant floating billboard that would be launched into outer space. It would be so big, it would be visible to the naked eye. This giant astro billboard would be half a mile long by a quarter mile wide and would be made of mylar. Once ejected from the launch vehicle, the reflective billboard would unfurl and be pulled taut by a framework of inflating mylar tubes. From Earth, which is to say from 150 miles or 241 kilometers away, the billboard would appear to be half the size of the full moon. Space Marketing Inc. said the billboard would generate no sound or light, and its orbit could be controlled to cover only that part of the planet an advertiser would like to reach. Traveling at 20,000 miles per hour, or 32,000 kilometers per hour, the billboard could be seen from any Earth location for 10 minutes at a time, every 90 minutes, and would burn up in the atmosphere after 2 weeks. The cost, back in 1993, was $25 million, $20 million for the launch vehicle, and $5 million for the materials, engineering, and operations. When members of Congress first heard about the outer space billboard, they thought it was ridiculous. But when 11 advertisers ran up with checkbooks in hand, Congress panicked and introduced legislation preventing any venture from putting, quote, obtrusive advertising in space. As one senator said at the time, if advertisers are willing to pay $1.7 million for a minute of ad time during the Super Bowl, it's frightening to imagine how much they might pay to have their ad seen by half the world for 15 days. $1.7 million for a one-minute Super Bowl ad. How quaint that sounds now. In the last Super Bowl, a full minute of ad time cost around $14 million. Even though Space Marketing Inc. called their ad an environmental billboard, it didn't fly, so to speak. The company was picketed by consumer groups, opposed by astronomers and lobbyists, and Space Marketing Inc. eventually abandoned the idea. In 1996, PepsiCo paid Russia $5 million to have a giant 4-foot can of Pepsi float outside the Mir space station. 1 year later, the very first television commercial was shot in space. The ad starred the actual Russian commander of the space station at the time. In a highly produced commercial, we see the Moscow Space Center in a high state of tension as they lose contact with the Mir space station.
1: Мир, это ЦУП, мы вас не видим. Я вас не слышу.
0: Then suddenly, contact is regained.
1: Василий, наконец-то!
0: Moscow Space Center asks the commander if he needs anything. He says he wants a glass of milk. The Russian Space Center tells him that milk has never been sent to space. The commander suggests Tnuva, an Israeli milk. So the milk is put through extensive testing and is cleared for delivery.
2: Tnuva Long Life Milk begins the journey to space.
0: Then we see the Mir commander enjoying his Tnuva milk in the weightlessness of the space station. It took 9 months to plan and film that commercial in outer space. The thing about space advertising is that outer space is not ruled by any one entity, per se. Back in 1967, the United Nations passed the Outer Space Treaty. The treaty was largely based on the Declaration of Legal Principles governing the activities of countries in outer space. Essentially, it said the exploration and use of outer space shall be carried out for the benefit of all mankind. It said that nothing in outer space shall be claimed by any one country, no nuclear weapons shall be placed in outer space, and the moon and other celestial bodies shall be used exclusively for peaceful purposes. The treaty was signed by the Russian Federation, the United Kingdom, and the United States. There was nothing in the treaty about advertising. While the U.S. prohibits American marketers from placing obtrusive advertising in space, defined as being anything that can be viewed from Earth without the aid of a telescope, Russia is much more lax about the issue. It has a history of selling ads based on cosmonauts' spacesuits. In 2001, Pizza Hut had its logo put on a Russian Proton rocket. And Houston, we have pizza. That same year, Pizza Hut delivered a pie to the International Space Station in a vacuum-sealed container aboard a Russian rocket. Pizza Hut paid the Russian Space Agency $1 million to deliver the Za, which was a bargain, as it's estimated that stunt attracted over $250 million worth of free press for Pizza Hut. And if you think delivering pizza is a big deal, wait until you hear what Japan has planned for astro advertising.
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0: Japanese company called iSpace wants to put advertising on the moon. Again, is it legal to advertise on the moon? Well, the short answer is yes. The aforementioned 1967 Outer Space Treaty, which Japan has also signed, does not directly specify or restrict advertising. And as for the No Obtrusive Ads American law restricting celestial advertising, iSpace doesn't need to abide by U.S. laws. But the company isn't suggesting plunking gigantic billboards onto the lunar surface. Instead, iSpace wants to project the image of an advertisement onto a lunar lander, rover, or other vehicle. While those ads wouldn't be visible from Earth, they would essentially be a photo op for brands who want the lunar landscape to be a backdrop for their logos. After all, Instagram does need content. Another UK company called Lunads has a similar idea. According to their website, Lunads offers a non-obstructive, repeatable, and perpetual advertising method designed to bring ads from space to devices on Earth.
1: Once in a lifetime, an opportunity comes along that is quite literally out of this world. Our company, Intercosmic Space Programs, after decades of development, have secured the unique opportunity to advertise in space, including the moon.
0: Here's how it would work. A satellite in lunar orbit would project ads onto the lunar surface. The satellite films the images it just projected, transmits them to an Earth-bound satellite, and then relays them directly to devices anywhere. The images could then be used in print ads and billboards here on Terra Firma. The projected images do not touch or alter the lunar surface in any way and cannot be viewed from Earth. Therefore, Lunads does not contravene any laws. The company has been awarded a patent and a trademark. In 2008, Doritos became the first brand to beam a commercial out to potential extraterrestrial life. The commercial was part of the Doritos Broadcast Project. Doritos invited people in the UK to create a 30-second video clip that offered a snapshot of life on Earth. The public was also allowed to vote on the best entry and chose a video directed by a 25-year-old named Matt Bowron. The video was then pulsed out over a six-hour period from high-powered radar at the European Space Station in the Arctic Circle. The signal was directed at a solar system just 42 light-years from Earth. Apparently, it hosts a habitable zone that could harbor small life-supporting planets like Earth. The head of the Doritos Broadcast Project said, "We are constantly looking to push the boundaries of advertising, and this will go further than any brand has gone before. Doritos is delivering a world first." He also said he wouldn't be too surprised if the first aliens started arriving on planet Earth immediately, demanding a bag of Doritos. When Red Bull had a skydiver jump and free fall from the stratosphere back in 2012, there was a big delay because of bad weather. The jump was postponed for days. KitKat took the opportunity to post an ad telling Red Bull skydiver Felix Baumgartner that it could be a long wait, so have a break, have a KitKat. Then KitKat took it one big step further. 2 days later, to show solidarity with Baumgartner, it launched a KitKat bar into low orbit. Using a balloon, the KitKat bar rose to a height of 116,400 feet or 35,400 meters above Earth. Camera footage tracked the bar's journey, and you can still find it on YouTube. Hashtag, take a break from gravity. A company called Intuitive Machines made history recently. it landed its Odysseus robot on the moon. It was the first commercial company to put a spacecraft on the lunar surface.
2: Houston, Odysseus has found his new home.
0: That spacecraft also had a Columbia sportswear logo on it. Part of that lunar lander was layered with a material called Omni-Heat to protect it from the extreme temperatures in space. Omni-Heat is a patented material that Columbia puts in its puffer coats. While many companies make puffer coats, this lunar landing gave Columbia something to boast about in their marketing. In 2017, KFC was the first fast food company to launch a chicken sandwich to the edge of outer space. Named the Zinger, the sandwich was to be lifted into space by a high-altitude stratolite balloon.
3: Some weeks ago, we set out on a journey. A journey rife with discovery and possibility and 11 herbs and spices. And all because we dared to ask one question. A question man has asked since the dawn of whenever it was that we started thinking about this marketing campaign. Can you launch the Zinger chicken sandwich into space?
0: The sandwich was scheduled to remain aloft for 4 days at an altitude of up to 80,000 feet or 24,400 meters.
4: Roger, mission control team. Proceed with status report from sandwich team. Spiciness?
5: Spiciness is go for launch.
4: Crispiness?
5: Crispiness is a go.
4: Buns?
6: Toasted sesame seed buns are go.
4: Lettuce?
5: Lettuce is go.
4: Mayo?
6: Mayo is go for launch.
0: Then came time for liftoff.
7: 5, 4, 3, 2, 1. And liftoff. We have liftoff of the Zinger 1 space mission. Holy cow, that's some spicy, crispy chicken moving out at an average rate of 1,000 feet per minute.
0: With that, the KFC Zinger chicken sandwich journeyed skyward from its launch pad in Arizona. While KFC had its tongue planted firmly in cheek, the sandwich did touch the boundary of outer space. It also served as a test flight for the marketability of stratospheric balloons, which are expected to reach altitudes of 28.5 miles or 45.8 kilometers above the Earth.
7: This is the greatest achievement in chicken sandwich space travel history. In all my years in this business, I've certainly never seen anything like it. What a time to be alive.
0: Remember when I mentioned Space Marketing Inc. and its giant outer space billboard idea that was essentially voted down by Congress? Well, that was back in 1993. In 2018, Elon Musk made history when he successfully launched the world's most powerful operational rocket into space. But something else hitched a ride. It was a red Tesla Roadster convertible, complete with a dummy strapped into the driver's seat. According to Musk, the car could be cruising through deep space for hundreds of millions of years to come. It was a marketing coup for Tesla. Recently, Business Insider reported that Elon Musk has been planning to use his SpaceX rocket ship to launch a series of 50 small satellites into low Earth orbit. Each would be about the size of a bag of groceries. The satellites would be constantly bathed in sunlight and would deploy large reflectors to bounce that bright light back to Earth. Each satellite would appear like a bright star, and all 50 could be arranged to form pixelated patterns, not unlike an army of drones. Those images could spell out a brand name or form a logo in the night sky, and they could switch advertisers between target cities. And here's the surprising part. These outer space ads could be cheaper than a Super Bowl commercial. Here's the math. A 3-month satellite campaign would cost $111 million, split between 24 different advertisers. Therefore, each ad would cost $4.6 million. That's much less than the current $7 million Super Bowl price tag. And instead of just reaching 100 million people, it could reach hundreds of millions of people. It's a novel idea, but Musk already has competition. A new Russian company wants to light up the night skies with advertisements for brands like Coke, McDonald's, and KFC. The company is called Start Rocket, and it plans to launch 200 tiny satellites called CubeSats at an altitude of about 500 kilometers in the lower orbit. Like Musk's idea, these tiny satellites would reflect the sun and fly close together to comprise the pixels of a giant screen that could be switched on and off to display short words or logos. Besides brands, Start Rocket's CubeSats could promote big events like the Super Bowl or the Olympics, or even deliver emergency messages in remote cutoff or disaster hit areas when normal means of communication won't work. The company says it's going to cost around $150 million to get the system launched. Then it will charge $200,000 for every 8 hours of advertising, which is way cheaper than Musk's idea and way cheaper than a Super Bowl ad. Since the 1950s, outer space has been the domain of governments. But with the arrival of commercialized space travel, all that is changing. The cost of space travel is coming down thanks to private industry, and NASA is even counting on that fact to underwrite future space exploration. But if private industry is going to hold that much sway, it's going to want to call the shots. And one of those shots will undoubtedly be advertising, because the possibility of reaching hundreds of millions of people at the same time will just be too tempting. And the revenue potential is astronomical. But I don't know anyone who wants to look up at the stars and see a logo for McDonald's, besides McDonald's. And I don't know anyone who wants to see the word Coke projected on the moon, besides Coke. I'm an ad guy who loves creativity and who sometimes likes to be surprised by a novel ad placement, but I don't like this idea. There is already too much advertising in the world. Why push that clutter into the Milky Way? It'll be one small step for man, one giant unwelcome leap for mankind when you're under the influence. I'm Terry O'Reilly. This episode was recorded in the Terrestream Airstream mobile recording studio on planet Earth. Producer, Debbie O'Reilly. Sound engineer, Jeff Devine. Under the Influence theme by Casey Pick, Jeremiah Pick, and James Ayton. 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
1: This is CBC News in Newfoundland and Labrador. I'm Mike Moore. Residents of a notorious apartment building on Brazel Street in St. John's have been told they have to leave after city inspectors issued an order to shut the building down. Ariana Kellen was there this morning as residents got notice and has the story.
2: They came in a motorcade, police cars, the fire department, and city inspectors. Around 10:30 this morning, they told tenants that Brazel Street Apartments is shutting down.
3: Got to get out.
2: James Wayland has lived here for 6 years.
3: Getting worse. Tell you the truth.
2: Other residents told me this morning there have been long-standing issues with vagrancy, drug use, and garbage. A notice given to residents and posted on the apartment building's door says council has deemed the building to be a health and life safety hazard, constituting a nuisance. A support person was on site to help people find housing and assure them everyone would be taken care of before tomorrow.
4: And where are you going to go now?
3: I don't know, right? But I'd find somewhere, I suppose.
2: The building has been the site.

0: construction. She says there's a lot of potential for new activity at the port.
1: What this opportunity provides is so much for businesses within Newfoundland, manufacturers, suppliers, you know, anything really, to begin supplying anything to the north.
0: Smith says this supply line is important for anyone living in the north and could help cut down on the cost of essentials. She says it will also create jobs here in this province. A St. John's doctor pleaded not guilty to a dozen criminal charges this morning. The charges against Marcus Hancock include criminal harassment, breach of trust by a public officer, and uttering a forged document. Hancock's medical license was suspended in April 2025. It's alleged he harassed an ex-partner and used his position as a family physician to have her father's driver's license suspended. Hancock's trial is expected to last 2 weeks and will be scheduled at his next court appearance on October 29th. Well, Grand Falls, Windsor is thinking long-term about wildfires in central Newfoundland. The town has hired a new wildfire resiliency coordinator to educate and better prepare residents during the hot and dry months. Tim Budgell has stepped into the new role. He spent 30 years with the Department of Forestry and held various positions in the Wildland Fire Management Program.
2: We're in the heart of the boreal forest here in central Newfoundland, and we did have a wildfire go through here in 1986. But I would say that most of the residents now in Grand Falls, Windsor, weren't born and don't remember 1986. And we still can have situations here in Grand Falls, Windsor, where a wildfire could, you know, could be devastating.
0: Budgell says despite the fire season being over, it won't be long before spring comes around again. He says everyone needs to prepare before another fire breaks out. Otherwise, it's already too late. Well, it's time to find out what lurks below. The new Netflix series based in Newfoundland premieres today, starring Josh Hartnett, Charlie Heaton, and local actress Willow Kane. Kane says the premiere feels like it's been a long time coming, and she's most excited about other local actors getting their faces in front of a global audience.
3: There are so many local actors who are in the show, who people don't know about yet. You know, you might have seen little snippets of them in the trailer, but there's going to be a lot of familiar faces that people know and love. And there's also going to be some local actors who you might not know, who you will love after seeing this.
0: The 6-episode series is out now, and a bunch of watch parties are happening around the province. Kane herself is taking part in an event at the Spirit of Newfoundland tonight. She says the cast is keeping in touch today as the show rolls out, despite all of them currently being scattered across the world. And finally, a traffic note for people in St. John's. The new roundabout by Airport Heights will be closed again tonight to facilitate paving. The closure is from 8 p.m. until 6 a.m. tomorrow morning. There will be detours in place. And that is the CBC News for this hour. On the Go is coming up next. I'm Mike Moore.
4: Hello and welcome to On the Go. I'm Todd O'Brien and for Chrissy Holmes today. It is Thursday, October 8th, 2026. In 5 minutes, a small business in Triton is doing its part to keep traditional culture alive. It's handiwork is featured in the Netflix show Below. So we're going to, it's actually literally on the backs of some of the cast. So we're going to hear about that. Also, we're going to head to Petty Harbor where Josh Hartnett earned his stripes learning how to be an authentic Newfoundland fisherman. So it's pretty fitting that the Fishing for Success people are hosting a Below watch party. And Max Bacco is going to be down there with that. In half an hour, a former councillor and deputy mayor of Clarenville has been doing some digging into the history of a long-forgotten cemetery in Shoal Harbor and uncovering the story of one of the town's founding fathers. Students of France protesting for 3 weeks now in a row. We're going to speak to a journalist in Paris for the latest. In an hour, vagrancy, drug use, trash. Residents of a notorious downtown St. John's apartment building have been given 24 hours to pack up and leave. That's the Brazil Street Apartments. The mayor was down there, so we're going to have a chat with him, or there was an interview that was done with him, so we're going to hear that. Plus, Prime Minister Mark Carney was in Sherbrooke, Quebec this morning with an announcement on some clean energy measures. We're going to dig into that. And finally, in our last half hour, there's a fundraiser for a new fire hall for Fox Harbor, and they're combining it with a celebration of a man's long musical career, 64 years. We're going to tell you about this fundraiser that's happening in Placentia tomorrow. Plus, as if that really wasn't enough, a Nobel Prize wrap with science columnist Torica Chow.

0: In our last half hour, but before any of that, Ashley Brawler with the weather is standing by, and we're going to have a chat with her next. Well, it's sunny on this side of the island, mercifully.
1: Yeah, it's beautiful out there today. 15 degrees right now in St. John's, topped out around 16, 17 degrees for the west coast of the island. So pretty decent out there. Single digits, though, for Labrador. And it is going to continue to be unsettled as we head through the night tonight. Just a few showers right now for the northern peninsula, but rain will arrive for the west as we head through later this evening and through the overnight. And eventually, there will be a few isolated showers that are possible for the rest of the island tonight. You'll notice that your winds will pick up on the west coast tonight as well. Southerly winds will be gusting around 60 kilometers per hour. But as the day goes on tomorrow, we will eventually see that rain move east. So by early morning, it'll move towards central along the northeast coast, south coast of the island. And then by mid-morning, eastern Newfoundland will be seeing some of that rain. So the rain will eventually end, though, for the Avalon by the time we get into the afternoon. And we should see some sunny breaks for most areas, but for the west coast, you're going to see your showers linger pretty much into the afternoon. It's also going to be a little cooler for you. Your daytime highs will only be sitting somewhere between 10 to 12 degrees, but the rest of the island should see temperatures in the mid-teens for one more day. A little breezy tomorrow as well. Southwest winds are going to be gusting around 40 to 50 kilometers per hour. Most of Labrador unsettled tomorrow with the potential for some showers again. And as we head towards the weekend, just a little cooler, definitely, for most areas. So much cooler air, especially as we head into Sunday. Single digits is where we'll top out.
0: Happy with the fall so far.
1: It's not too bad. Not at all. Yep. Nothing to complain about.
0: Nothing to complain about. Thank God, finally. Okay, thank you so much, Ashley. And you can catch Ashley this evening on Here and Now. Everybody's buzzing about Below.
2: You saw something in the water. What was it?
0: Well, you may have seen or heard something about that that show. Josh Hartnett is being used as tourism bait on a massive billboard in Times Square. There's an ad on Netflix show Below. It premieres today. It's out. He can be seen on a wharf. And alongside the line, "Visit Newfoundland, Labrador. All our fishermen look like this. Don't yours." Well, Harnett can also be seen sporting some pretty local knitwear in this new series, and that's courtesy of the nimble fingers of the crowd of Cast On, Cast Off in Triton. It's a project that that has been many years in the making, and many hands have touched it. Now, joining me on the line for more on that story is the owner of Cast On, Cast Off, Tia Rousel. Hello, Tia.
3: Hi, how are you?
0: I'm not too bad. How are you doing?
3: Good.
0: Well, the secret is out finally.
3: Busy, secret's out, yeah.
0: What can you tell us about this sweater and how it got snagged for the show Below?
3: Well, it's a bit of a story. I'm the new owner. I took over ownership in January. So a part of me kind of taking ownership was kind of getting in on the secret. The story is last summer when they were filming here in Newfoundland, they were kind of looking for some really authentic knitwear to feature on the show. And they somehow found the Newfoundland Guernsey knit by Barbara Harper. Barbara is a really good friend of Cast On, Cast Off. And they loved the custom color from the shop, Picture Plant. And Lisa, the previous owner who I took the business from, packed everything up that we had in that color, sent it out, and Barbara knit the sweaters that is on the show. And that's what happened.
0: That must have been quite the experience.
3: Yes, and like I said, I've only known about it for a little while. So, I'm thinking it was quite the stir when it got got requested last summer.
0: And I understand. Yeah, tell me about the color. It's quite patriotic, right?
3: Yes. So, Lisa, her actually curated that color herself. So we have six custom colors that Briggs & Little. They're based in New Brunswick. They custom dye six colors. They're Newfoundland inspired colorways. So this is one of them. It's Picture Plant. So it's our provincial flower. And the production, they really liked the color and how it showed up on camera. And I think it looks fantastic as well. So that's kind of where that color comes from. So you can only get that color at this shop right here in Triton.
0: Right. And again, can you just go back to telling me about the design and the history of it again?
3: So the history is Barbara Harper designed a sweater in the year 2000. And it was featured in Canadian Living magazine at the time. And it was a pullover style. And it kind of got revamped a few years ago. And Lisa and Barbara kind of partnered and made the charts bigger and a little more user-friendly. And it kind of took off. And everyone kind of requested like a cardigan. And of course, she did it. Being the amazing designer she is, Barbara, she went and made a full collection. So there's a pullover, a cardigan, there's even a dog sweater. Like, it's amazing. So that's kind of where it comes from. So it's a very authentic design.
0: Have you been logging into Netflix to have a look?
3: I did. I'm on episode 4. I was up really early. Wow. I was super eager about it. I couldn't wait to see where it was because we didn't really know like where it was going to show up in the show. So we were just, I was kind of trying to get a jump on it to see where it was in the show. So I had a picture to share. So yeah, I was up early.
0: So did you see it a few times?
3: I did. Yes.
0: Must have been nice.
3: I was looking for a screenshot to share that wouldn't spoil anything because I know probably people aren't quite ahead of it as I am.
0: and of course, you probably saw that ad in Times Square, right? The Visit Newfoundland Labrador.
3: Oh, yes.
0: So all the fishermen look like this. Do you think the Guernsey should be part of the hot fisherman's uniform?
3: Oh, it should be. Absolutely. Absolutely.
0: So now, you know, that the secret's out, have you gotten much response to, you know, you're sharing this on social media and all that kind of deal? Are you getting orders coming in, anything like that?
3: Yeah, it's crazy. I was kind of just thinking like, oh, you know, like, you know, we got a nice few followers, you know, we're kind of well-known, like, you know, in our own little circle. But yeah, the response like online and people like share, like, I'm just getting comments and questions and messages and like, I'm just like beside myself. I knew it would be fun. I mean, knitwear, anybody who knits, a new show comes out, there's a sweater, everybody wants to know where it came from, where's the pattern, how can we do it? And this one's no different. So I was expecting, like, excitement, but not this much excitement.
0: Gotcha. And I understand the show is right up your alley?
3: Yes. Yeah. I actually was really impressed with the show. I mean, it features Newfoundland. It's filmed here, you know, and, you know, as you get to watch it, it's very authentically Newfoundland. So I'm really excited to see that. Just really proud that Newfoundland is being shown this way. We definitely deserve our moment in the sun as a province. So I'm really excited about that.
0: Yeah. It's from what I've heard, it's more quite authentic in a lot of ways. So for, you know, it's nice to have that on the screen. Okay. Yeah. Well, Tia, anything else you want to add before we go?
3: No, that's it. Everybody should have a look at it. It's really fun. And
0: Okay. Well, listen, thanks.
3: Thanks for reaching out.
0: Yeah. Well, thank you. And for telling us all about your knitwear. And I guess we can check that out. Anybody wants to have a look for themselves, you can head to your shop's Facebook page or website. And that's Cast On, Cast Off in Triton.
3: Yep. So my website is castoncastoff.com. I ship all over Canada. And you can go on our Facebook page and you can kind of get in on the buzz there.
0: All right. Listen, thanks a lot again. Bye-bye.
3: Thank you so much. Bye.
0: And that's Tia Rousel in Triton. Here's some Gordon Quinn.
4: A great big sea hove in Long Beach, right full laurel fadded light. Oh, a great big sea hove in Long Beach, and Granny Snook, she lost her speech to me right full diddy foldy. A great big sea hove in the harbour, right full laurel fadded light. Oh, a great big sea hove in the harbour, and rolled right up in K.O.'s parlour to me right full diddy foldy. Oh, dear mother, I...

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1: And your outfit today matches a little bit Emma, right?
2: 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I made like a black turban, somewhat very similar. I realize now I need more yellow feathers.
0: Step into a world of empire wastes and cutting wit as Jane Austen mega fans in Halifax celebrate their favorite author.
3: What I really like about Austen the most, if I had to pick one thing, it would be her insults. She is just savage with these burns.
1: Jane is showing the side of women that is so often hidden and is so often regarded as small.
0: Our Jane, a documentary from Christina Harnett. That's this Sunday morning on Atlantic Voice. After the 8:30 news in the Maritimes and most of Labrador. 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
4: All right. Seeing how Below premiered today on Netflix, we're sticking with Below. This morning, star Josh Hartnett spoke with Tom Power on Q and gave some more insight into his time in this province.
5: The feel of this place, I was just talking to a friend of mine who's here with me right now, and this is his first time here, and he said the city has a magical feel to it. It's like sort of haunted and sort of bright at the same time. There's something unusual about this place, and he's traveled all over the world and so have I. And it's true, you get this sort of feeling of being in a place that has its own type of magic. We were down in Petty Harbor for a little bit. I was speaking to a fisherman down there who was teaching me how to tie my own nets and teaching me all the rope trade that you need to learn. And I was also getting my fishing license and my my small boat captain license.
6: You had to get your fishing license and your small craft license?
5: Yeah.
6: Wow.
5: Yeah, I was driving those things.
6: Of course, in order to drive those things, you have to have your small craft license.
5: Yeah, you don't want me like running into a rock.
4: Josh Hartnett, he's doing better than most of us with those things. Speaking with Tom Power this morning on Q, and you heard there about his time learning the ropes from a fisherman in Petty Harbor. So let's head to Petty Harbor now, and where a Below watch party is underway, and that's where On the Go's Max Bacco is standing by. Hello, Max.
7: Hi, Todd.
4: Well, can you set the scene for us?
7: Yeah, so there's still plenty of time for everyone to pop by. Kimberly, the co-founder of Fishing for Success, is here. She's setting up all the snacks, setting up everything. But just across the building, there's a little yellow shack where everyone's gathering around making stew for the watch party. It's a beautiful day out here. Perfect little picturesque fishing village.
4: Perfect stew. Okay, that sounds good. Are you with a guest?
7: Yes, Kimberly is right here next to me.
8: Hello.
7: Kimberly, what made you want to put together a watch party for the show?
8: Well, I mean, we know how well that Netflix has been promoting Newfoundland and Labrador and how beautiful a place it is. So, I mean, that was number one. But also, we have some of our crew who were extras on the set and some of them who consulted on how to display salt fish or make salt fish. So we're excited to see if we can identify any of our folks and check out how the salt fish looks.
7: It's like a little Where's Waldo kind of game
8: exactly.
7: here. We just heard from Josh Hartnett giving a shout out to Petty Harbor when he was on Q with Tom Power. What can you tell us about the time he spent down here?
8: So Josh came to Petty Harbor to get some net knitting lessons from our heritage interpreter, our resident old guy, Leo Hearn. And so he spent quite a few hours down here. We've got his signature right there on the wall. Yeah, so we had a great time with Josh, very nice, humble person and lovely to chat with. And then, of course, as I mentioned, some of our crew were extras and Leo Hearn consulted as a Fishing for Success person. Yeah.
7: So the Fishing for Success building has a Josh Hartnett autograph.
8: Oh, yes.
7: That plank of wood is going to sell for a lot. Who? So you mentioned that he was learning from Leo. Mm-hmm. What do you think made Petty Harbor the place to experience authentic Newfoundland?
8: Oh, well, like you said in your intro, I mean, just look around. It's just gorgeous and right on the ocean as you go out to the breakwater. And today it happens to be sunny and just a nice little breeze. But it is the quintessential place to visit when you want to connect with the small-scale fishery for cod in Newfoundland and Labrador. So, yeah, so I hope a lot of folks come out and visit.
7: Mm-hmm. And I also heard that one of the producers and writer for Below, Petty Schaaf, has connections to Petty Harbor. What can you tell me about that?
8: Oh, Perry Schaaf.
7: Yes.
8: Oh, yes. He's a Petty Harbor person. And he's actually been here in the schoolhouse. This is the building that we call schoolhouse. He was actually here when he launched his book, Closer by Sea. And so we've had him here and the Ennis sisters and just wonderful people who obviously really represent well the talent that has come out of Petty Harbor. Mm.
7: And now, I know that everyone still has time to come down and start the watch party, but you've probably seen the trailers, you've seen behind the scenes. What are you expecting?
8: Oh my gosh, I don't know. I just found it interesting that today, I've discovered, is World Octopus Day. So I wonder, did Netflix deliberately decide they were going to release it on World Octopus Day? I don't know.
7: Big question there, Kimberly.
8: What's the creature? Is there a connection?
7: There might be.
8: Yeah, always looking for a conspiracy theory.
7: Well, let's do a little quick segue, a little break from talking about the show, and check out this table that you've been setting up since I made my way down here. You've got some snacks. Can you tell our listeners what you have prepared here?
8: Yeah, so Max is talking about the little table that we have set up with some fancy glasses, lots of mixers, non-alcoholic gin, and cod eyeballs.
7: So, cod eyeball?
8: Yeah, so we're going to mix a drink tonight, and instead of an olive, we're going to use a cod's eye. And so I hope you stay and try out one of the recipes using the non-alcoholic gin. We just thought it would be kind of a funny way to celebrate the show today because it's sort of a part thriller, horror, suspense kind of thing. So we thought, what a better way than to create a little drink we can all kind of have fun with and float a cod's eye in it.
7: Yeah, also going into Halloween now, eh?
8: Right? Yeah, absolutely.
7: Very fitting. You also have spooky cocktails you mentioned here?
8: This is our spooky cocktail table. Yeah, so this is what we're going to get set up. And as soon as the fisherman stew is ready, and then we'll come up here and mix some drinks. And yeah, we'll have to take some pictures so you can share it with folks online.
7: Oh my goodness. Well, yeah. Todd, I might not be coming back to the studio.
4: if you do, come back with drinks.
7: They told me to come back with drinks. Well, look at that. Fishing for success is all about preserving a heritage, a culture. I wonder, how does it feel like to see these big productions that are rooted in the province's history and culture playing out for a global audience?
8: It's really exciting. I've been hearing from family and friends around Canada and around the U.S. and even some from London, England, who are going to be watching at the same time tonight. And they're excited to see Newfoundland and hoping to pick out Petty Harbor, especially because, Leo and I live here. And so they come to visit sometimes and we go and visit them. And so it's just going to be a wonderful thing to do to share this with everybody. So lots of people are going to be watching it together, not necessarily in the same place, but definitely eyes glued to the screen.
7: Mm-hmm. Now, I feel like everybody's just coming in now. I think the stew's ready. I hear people chattering.
8: I saw you and turned around and went the other way.
7: But how are you feeling now? You're almost going to start this watch party. How are you feeling?
8: Oh, fine. As I don't know if I mentioned it earlier, but, it's something we put together, decided to do for our volunteers and friends and staff. Just a way for us to get together tonight and as I said, watch Netflix and see if we can pick out Jess and maybe get a view of Leo's hands and see who else we can find who got to be a stand-in on the show. Yeah.
7: A watch party and a little game.
8: That's it. Yeah. And a little eyeball drink here.
7: Well, Todd, you heard from Kimberly there, co-founder of Fishing for Success out here in Petty Harbor.
4: Listen, thanks, Max. That's Kimberly Oren and Max Bacco, who were down in Petty Harbor for the watch party Fishing for Success is having for Netflix Show Below. Well, we got a couple of minutes here. Let's hear some of Mark Hiscock's Mrs. Murphy's Chowder.

0: My name is Siaya, and I live in the most beautiful place on earth. 7 months ago, I blew up my life, and a lot has shifted since then. 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And that's me. Welcome to Ice Cove.
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4: Josh Hartnett was one of the biggest movie stars in the world. I mean, he turned down Superman twice, and then he chose a very different kind of career. Now he's playing a fisherman in Newfoundland and Labrador. He'll tell you about it and what it took to learn the accent, which I hear is very tough.
5: From CBC News, The World This Hour, I'm Cas Bovin. Ousted Venezuelan President Nicolas Maduro and his wife were both hit with a new U.S. criminal charge today. They are accused of torturing political opponents and American citizens to retain their grip on power in the South American country. Chris Reyes reports.
6: With a broad conspiracy to commit torture, including torturing U.S. citizens, Venezuelans, and others who oppose their regime.
7: Lawyer for the Southern District of New York, Jamie McDonald, laid out new charges against the ousted Venezuelan leader Nicolas Maduro and his wife Celia Flores. McDonald listed the accusations.
6: Right, to silence political opposition through murder and threats to murder victims' families, electric shock, asphyxiation, starvation, beatings, and rape.
7: Maduro and Flores have been in a Brooklyn jail since early January after they were captured by the U.S. military in the middle of the night at their residence in Caracas. The charges builds on an already extensive indictment, accusing the couple and others in their government of running a decades-long drug trafficking ring that imported cocaine into the U.S. Their trial is scheduled for mid-2027. Chris Reyes, CBC News, New York.
5: Lufthansa and three Indian airlines are suspending flights to Saudi Arabia's capital, Riyadh. That's after the Iran-backed Houthi rebels in Yemen claim to have hit the city's King Khalid International Airport with a ballistic missile. Video has surfaced on social media appearing to show flames and smoke rising from a passenger jet near the terminal gates. Saudi officials have not yet commented. The first round of layoff notices have been issued to some workers at the Stelco steel plant in Hamilton, Ontario. This comes as its U.S. owner faces down the federal government's demands to reverse course and protect jobs. As Megan Fitzpatrick reports from Hamilton, workers are feeling betrayed by the company.
8: We're very, very hurt.
9: Jordan Williams was handed his layoff notice yesterday. He was scheduled to work next week, but won't be returning. Williams has two kids, and he's worried about how he's going to make ends meet.
8: I don't know how you can come back from this because it feels like we're being sold out.
9: Williams said workers feel like they're pawns in the U.S.-Canada trade war. Stelco's owner, U.S.-based Cleveland Cliffs, plans to lay off up to 500 workers, most of them in Hamilton, but some in Nanticoke, about an hour away. The president of the union representing those workers, John McElroy, says no notices have gone out there yet. They're bracing for 40 to 50 people losing their jobs. Who exactly the layoffs will hit isn't yet known, he said.
10: There's a lot more questions than answers, we'll say that.
9: McElroy said it's chaos for the workers right now, facing so much uncertainty. Layoff notices for the Stelco workers are expected to roll out in waves over the next 3 weeks. Megan Fitzpatrick, CBC News, Hamilton.
5: Prime Minister Mark Carney was in Sherbrooke, Quebec today, announcing a new program to help homeowners switch from furnaces to heat pumps.
11: We're announcing more than $2 billion to deliver over 1 million home retrofits. These upgrades will save Canadian families more than $1 billion every year on their energy bills.
5: The program will provide rebates on the purchase of a heat pump of between $2,000 and $10,000, depending on income. Carney says an online portal will allow approvals within a 24-hour time frame, meaning people who urgently need a new heat source can get one quickly. And off the coast of California.
12: We have visual confirmation of splashdown.
5: It was the moment NASA's SpaceX Crew 12 splashed down this morning after 7 months in orbit. Four astronauts were aboard the International Space Station before they were relieved by NASA's Crew 13 spacecraft. That team includes Canadian astronaut Joshua Kutrick. They'll be up there for about 6 months. NASA says Crew 12 conducted scientific experiments to advance research for future missions to the Moon and Mars. Those include studying bone loss and regeneration in microgravity, as well as cancer targeting treatments. That is your World This Hour. For CBC News, I'm Kaz Boivin.
13: And welcome back to On The Go. I'm Todd O'Brien, here in for Chrissy Holmes today. Well, in this half hour, a former councillor and deputy mayor in Clarenville has been looking into some past history, a long-forgotten cemetery in Shoal Harbor, and he's been exploring, uncovering the story of one of the town's founding fathers. Plus, we've been hearing about protests in France for the last few weeks. We're going to get an update on that from a journalist in Paris. And in the half hour from now, well, vagrancy, drug use, trash. It's been happening in a Brazil Street apartments. We're going to hear from the mayor on the decision to close that place down and give people 24 hours to vacate. And as you've been hearing in the news, Prime Minister Mark Carney with an announcement on some clean energy measures. And after that, in the final half hour, they're going to be fundraising for a new fire hall in Fox Harbor. That fundraising is well underway. There's also a celebration of a man's long musical journey. We're going to take you to, we're going to hear about a fundraiser happening tomorrow night in Placentia. Plus, it's the first week of October, the Nobel Prizes have been announced, focusing on the sciences, including physics, chemistry, physiology, and medicine. So we're going to get a Nobel wrap-up coming with our science columnist. But first, let's take a look at some of the weather conditions across Newfoundland and Labrador. In St. John's, currently, it is 14 degrees, mainly sunny. We might get some showers this evening. In Gander, it is 15 degrees, and tonight, it's about a 40% chance of showers. We're going to get some wind gusts from 30 to 49 kilometers per hour. In Badger, it's 15 degrees, and no conditions observed here on this Environment Canada site, but it does say tonight periods of drizzle. In Channel Port-au-Basque, it's 12 degrees, and again, there's no description of what's going on there, but tonight you can expect some drizzle or rain, and it'll fall to 12 degrees. Corner Brook, 15 degrees, and rain or drizzle this evening as well. In St. Anthony, 9 degrees, mostly cloudy, 9 degrees tonight as well, with a bit of a 60% chance of drizzle. In Nain, 4 degrees, it's cloudy in Nain, and tonight periods of rain and down to 3 degrees. In Churchill Falls, 5 degrees currently, some light rain there. And tonight, 3 degrees as well, and 40% chance of showers. In Labrador City, Wabush, 5 degrees. We've got a light rain shower happening, and tonight again, it's going to fall to 2 with a chance of showers. Happy Valley, Goose Bay, 7 degrees Celsius right now, light rain, and it'll be 7 again this evening with some rain. And finally, in Mary's Harbor, currently 8 degrees, cloudy conditions, and chance of showers this evening. And we're going to, it'll be just 8 degrees with a bit of chance of showers. Now, not sure what's happening on the roads out there, but I do know Harbor Arterial, once you get past there yesterday, there was a bit of a getting out of town. It was a bit of a slowdown there, but there's some construction on the work. And, of course, Kelsey Drive, they're working on some work near the shopping center. So there's plenty of places, Goldstone Street, Thurburn Roads, Seabourne Street. They're putting in that the blinker to turn right and left. So, if you just were driving around, you'll probably experience those every day. So something to keep in mind. Well, tucked away behind the parking lot of a business in Shoal Harbor, hidden in the woods and overlooking the water, is a piece of history that's being eroded and quite literally buried with time. Now, Paul Tilley, you might know him from his stints in municipal politics, but today the Clarenville man is more of a detective who's been working to uncover the site of an old Methodist cemetery and the stories of that area's first families. And Paul Tilley joins me on the line. Hello.
14: This is what you do in retirement, Todd. You become an amateur sleuth.
13: Sounds great. I hope you're doing well.
14: Oh, yes, doing well. Doing very well. And in fact, the past week, very interesting.
13: All right. Well, why don't you tell me about the cemetery and how, and, you know, first off, tell me about that and how it came on your radar and, you know, why you wanted to find it.
14: Well, it's sort of been on my radar for a long time because I've known it's been there. It is the original cemetery in Clarenville, really, because Shoal Harbor and Clarenville are now a single town. Shoal Harbor was originally the original settlement, okay? Clarenville came after, more or less, in terms of as people. But people originally settled near the base of the Shoal Harbor River, and those first people were Tillys. So I have an interest in that, seeing I'm a Tilly. I'm not related to them, but still, they were the original settlers who came here and established this place that has become one of the fastest growing towns in the province. And it kind of helps frame why we're here, you know, from my perspective. That's why I'm so interested in it.
13: All right. Well, I didn't know Shoal Harbor was the original settlement. So that's you learn something new every day, don't you?
14: Yeah.
13: Tell me about the cemetery then, and, you know, how you went about tracking it down and that type of thing.
14: Well, I knew it was there for a long time, but I didn't know exactly where it was. And a friend of mine, Darlene Feltham, and I worked with Darlene for years. Darlene pointed me in the right direction. So last week, I said, I must go find it. And the weather's been good. So I went up and I literally walked into the woods, and as she told me where it was, there it was. And I saw these gravestones. And I mean, you know, this is in the thick of the forest. And here are some gravestones looking at you. It's just like history staring in the face. And it's a very interesting thing when you come across it. And unfortunately, you know, it's gone to that state because of neglect, really. And that's the downside. That's the downside.
13: Can you describe again, you know, I know you went into the woods and had your Sherlock Holmes moment, but where is it?
14: Okay. It is on the banks of Shoal Harbor. So where the town was originally settled was around Shoal Harbor, which is the inside of Clarenville. So if you leave TransCanada and you come towards Bonavista, as you move in, you will come around what's called Shoal Harbor, which is an actual harbor within the town. And you will cross the bridge, which is the bridge for the Shoal Harbor River. And just up from that, as you move up the hill, there was an original clearing called Don Tilly's Field, and that was 175 years ago. And that now is a forested area that looks over Trinity Bay and looks over Random Island. And that's exactly where they placed the cemetery. And the cemetery was part of a two thing. There was a church built there. The original settler, Scholar John Tilly, and his family built a Methodist church there, and the cemetery was built just out in front of it. And that was around 1866 that the church and the cemetery was put there. And it was used right up until the turn of the century. About 1902 was the last recorded burial there. So there's about 20 graves recorded as being there. But as you walk in the woods now, you can only find really one complete headstone and several parts of headstones. And so, you know, it is kind of eerie and interesting all at the same time.
13: What have you heard from people locally about their memories of this place?
14: Well, yeah, and this is the thing. I'm not originally from here, but I know a lot of people are, and they have recollections of that cemetery being there when they grew up, and they have recollections of the headstones in there. And they have recollections of actually playing ball because there was a school right next door to it. The Balbo School used to be located really next door to the cemetery. And the kids presumably were out playing baseball using some of the headstones as bases. Okay. You know, so, you know, it's really kind of interesting how that has transpired. The cemetery really holds, though, some very important people. You know, John Tilly and his wife were one of the first people buried in that cemetery, and there used to be a headstone there for them. It's not there anymore. There's also another grave there by a man by the name of Thomas Godden, and his headstone is still there and is made of slate. As you know, Trinity Bay is famous for its slate, and this was a huge piece of slate, and someone has carved Thomas Godden's name right into the slate, and it's still there as you walk in. So those are the only two notable names there, but there are many other people who are family members, some old, but mostly young, who died in the development of really this town.
13: Now, I understand you got a delivery this afternoon from someone who's been helping you with this. What more have you learned?
14: Well, yeah, Darlene brought down this very interesting document. You know, I knew the basics of the story. I knew that the Tillys were buried there, and I know that Thomas Godden was there, but I didn't know how many actually were buried there. And Darlene and the Heritage Society had done some work on this, and they had, over the last 20 years, done a lot of work at the rooms and at various other sources of information from families and the like, oral and the like, and found that there should be about 20 people buried in this cemetery.
13: Okay, and you've posted some pictures online.
14: I did.
13: And you mentioned, I think, the Goddens, Thomas Godden or Gadden. Can you share a bit of his history?
14: Yeah, Thomas Godden, apparently many Newfoundlanders were involved in the British military over time in the Battle of Trafalgar back in the mid-1800s. Again was a big event. If you've ever been in London, you go into Trafalgar Square and you look at Lord Nelson up there. Well, presumably Thomas Godden was one of the people who was with the forces over there, and he actually came back, as many of these soldiers did, and they settled in. They were from Newfoundland. They went over, they fought in these wars, they brought back skills, and all of the benefits of their work in the military, they brought them back and helped build these communities. And Godden is one of those people. There's not a whole lot of information on them, and we'd sure like to get some more, and I'm sure that people around here may even know of extra bits of information. And same thing with the Tillys. You know, we have some information, but not a whole lot. So it would be good, and my interest is in getting some more in-depth information, because these are some great stories and these are our pioneers. You know, this is not just the woods. It's really the story of modern Clarenville.
13: And why, I guess that's probably why, but why is this kind of thing important to you? You know, why is it so your passion to preserve this bit of Shoal Harbor's past?
14: Yeah, well, you know, as I say, these are the people who really started the town. Tilly, for example, the whole Tilly family were involved in sawmilling. Clarenville is kind of a unique town on the coast of Newfoundland. It had nothing to do with the fishery. Most other towns on the coast were fishing towns. Clarenville was a logging town, always was. And the Tillys came in here. They set up a couple of sawmills. They started an industry. They started farming. They started fishing for salmon. And in fact, John Tilly won an award in Europe for the quality of his canned salmon. So these people really brought a lot of ingenuity and a lot of skill. And I think really that has helped create the town that is today. And if people appreciate that, it certainly builds the place and a sense of place.
13: What would you like to see happen to that area?
14: Well, certainly we need something there that's a little more than just the patch of wood. We certainly do need some sort of signage, some sort of commemoration for these important people in our town. And I think that the time has come, and we've talked about it a lot, but the time has really come to do something to commemorate and something for people to see. So it gives us a stronger sense of place, and people who visit would have an understanding of why this town was formed and the people who helped make it, some of the things that they did, not just from a local point of view, but a national and international perspective as well.
13: Okay, and finally, Paul, you've put a call to the public about this. What are you hoping to hear from people, and how can they get hold of you?
14: There's a whole bunch of people in this town who are related to the Tillys and have some information on that cemetery, and I'm sure that they can give me some valuable insights. My job is just to kind of record it, and that's what I've been doing. So I've set up my webpage, paultilly.ca, where I've been busy recording a lot of the history of the town. And this is just one important aspect of it. So if they could help me do that, I would very much love to hear from them and very much appreciate it.
13: Okay, Paul, thanks for telling us all about this today.
14: Thank you, Todd. And if there's anyone out there in the rest of the province who has some information, please get in contact with me. Just Google Paul Tilly.
13: Paul Tilly. Okay, thank you so much. Okay. So that's Paul Tilly of Clarenville. Let's hear from Terry Penny now with Shoal Harbor.

0: High school students continue to blockade schools and take to the streets in cities across France today. Student-led protests are now in their third week as thousands of demonstrators are rallying against poor school conditions, large class sizes, and a teacher shortage. Most of the protests have been peaceful, but there have been clashes with police who have used tear gas and water cannons against demonstrators. And according to the Interior Ministry, authorities have made 6,600 arrests since protests began in late September. Now, for more on this story, we've reached Diane Duvignemont. She's a freelance journalist based in Paris, and that's where we've reached her today. Hello.
1: Hi, thanks for having me.
0: Well, thank you. Now, we just mentioned some of the reasons why demonstrators are taking to the streets, but can you give some specific examples of what school conditions are like?
1: Yes, it's as far-ranging, depending on the school, as cockroaches roaming the halls, undrinkable water, toilet stalls that don't stand up, roofs that are caving in on students, and then you've got generalized all over France a teacher shortage. So there's no budget for teacher, and they're so badly paid that it's not a very attractive position. And so just last year, there were some 20 million hours of teaching that were not taken up by substitutes when teachers were absent, because there's just no one to step in for them.
0: That seems like shocking neglect. How did it get to this point?
1: It's a very long story, but it's been made quite worse by 10 years of Macron's liberal policies. Essentially, France has been in quite a really bad debt crisis. We are struggling to figure out what to do at the moment. We're trying to pass a budget as we speak as a country. But the past 10 years under Macron, the solution has been time and time again to slash public spending. This year, for the 2027 budget, they were set to cut funding for teachers to stop hiring. I'm guessing they won't do that given the context, but this has been their solution, not just for schools, but for colleges and for the public sector at large.
0: What do the students want?
1: They want a variety of things. They want $10 billion to address the issues that I've mentioned above. So they want better school environments, schools that actually, you know, stand up and function and are heated in the winters and cold in the summer. They want more teachers. They're asking for more teachers. They're asking for their teachers to be better paid. They want better conditions. And they want something that has been, I think, criminally underreported in international media. Something they're asking for is equality. They want students in fancy public schools in the center of Paris and students in poor public schools in the poorer suburbs of our big French cities to get the same education as they should, but they currently don't.
0: How has the government been responding to these protests?
1: It's been both meek and intense. So the Interior Minister, who sort of heads Homeland Security, he's been refusing to tell the policemen to curb their violence. He's been, essentially blaming everything on all the violence on the students. As for the prime minister, he made an address last night in which he said that he would come up with emergency measures by the end of the month. Unfortunately, that has only further angered the kids, who feel like he's basically mocking them, because the end of the month is the fall break. And so it reads to them as though he's biding his time and counting on the fact that after the break, they will have lost interest. And they are saying that they will not have lost interest.
0: How much public support do these students have?
1: It depends on who you ask. Their parents, a lot of parents have been joining them on Tuesday, you know, which is a work day. You had thousands of parents in the streets who were both there to support their kids, but also to protect them from police violence. The teachers joined them. A lot of union leaders and politicians joined them. And we've got a big march coming up in France on the 17th of October, which is on a Saturday. And for the occasion, the Yellow Vests are sort of reviving their movement that had been middling for a few years. They're going to come back. They're potentially going to be joined by farmers. So it's looking like the 17th will be a massive protest, but there's obviously been a lot of criticism as well.
0: France is no stranger to protests nor to student protests. Now, as both a journalist and a historian, what makes these current student protests different?
1: I find it interesting how well they know their genealogy, these students. There's a ton of signs making references to the student protests of May 68. One that came up time and time again said that the 6th-7th generation is doing its own May 68. And they know that May 68 was a student protest that became successful once the students were joined by workers. And that's what they're hoping to do on the 17th. And there's the real sense that they might. This feels somewhat different from the other protests that bookended Macron's terms as president, the yellow vests. Students didn't join the yellow vests all that much. Teachers didn't join the yellow vests all that much. But they're all coming together with this one.
0: What's at stake politically where these protests are concerned?
1: It's a big year. We've got an election in 6 months, a really quite historic election that might put Marine Le Pen's far right party in power for the first time. And so what's at stake is a political capital, an election, and the parties on every side of the aisle have been trying to make something out of this student-led protest.
0: And very briefly, we've got about 15, 20 seconds. What are you going to be watching for in the next days ahead?
1: I'm curious to see whether the government does something more concrete than promise measures after the break, because they've really angered a lot of the students.
0: Okay. Well, listen, thanks so much for filling us in on all this today.
1: Thanks for having me.
0: Diane Duvin-Humont is a freelance journalist based in Paris, where we reached her today. Coming up to 5 o'clock, 4:30 in much of Labrador, it is now time for the news.
2: This is CBC News in Newfoundland and Labrador. I'm Mike Moore. Residents of a notorious apartment building on Brazel Street in St. John's have been told they have to leave after city inspectors issued an order to shut the building down. Ariana Kelland was there this morning as residents got notice and has the story.
3: They came in a motorcade, police cars, the fire department, and city inspectors. Around 10:30 this morning, they told tenants that Brazel Street Apartments is shutting down.
4: Got to get out.
3: James Wayland has lived here for 6 years.
4: Gone worse, tell you the truth.
3: Other residents told me this morning there have been long-standing issues with vagrancy, drug use, and garbage. A notice given to residents and posted on the apartment building's door says council has deemed the building to be a health and life safety hazard, constituting a nuisance. A support person was on site to help people find housing and assure them everyone would be taken care of before tomorrow.
5: And where are you going to go now?
4: I don't know, but out upon somewhere, I suppose.
3: The building has been the site of multiple serious police investigations over the years, including a homicide. In more recent years, police have responded to calls of shots fired and standoffs that led to lockdowns in the neighborhood. Ariana Kelland, CBC News, St. John's.
2: The port of Corner Brook is hoping to become a logistics hub for Canada's north. The port and its terminal operator, Logistec, have partnered with Nunavut Eastern Arctic Shipping. They'll provide a new service that will ship goods from this province to Arctic communities. Kelly Smith is the CEO of the Corner Brook Port Corporation.

0: family physician to have her father's driver's license suspended. Hancock's trial is expected to last 2 weeks and will be scheduled at his next court appearance on October 29th. Grand Falls, Windsor is thinking long-term about wildfires in central Newfoundland. The town has hired a new wildfire resiliency coordinator to educate and better prepare residents during the hot and dry months. Tim Budgell has stepped into the new role. He spent 30 years with the Department of Forestry and held various positions in wildland fire management program.
1: We're in the heart of the boreal forest here in central Newfoundland, and we did have a wildfire go through here in 1986. But I would say that most of the residents now in Grand Falls, Windsor, weren't born and don't remember 1986. And we still can have situations here in Grand Falls, Windsor, where a wildfire could be devastating.
0: Budgell says despite the fire season being over, it won't be long before spring comes around again. He says everyone needs to prepare before another fire breaks out. Otherwise, it's already too late. Well, it's time to find out what lurks below. The new Netflix series based in Newfoundland premieres today, starring Josh Hartnett, Charlie Heaton, and local actress Willow Cain. Cain says the premiere feels like it's been a long time coming, and she's most excited about other local actors getting their faces in front of a global audience.
2: There are so many local actors who are in the show who people don't know about yet. You know, you might have seen little snippets of them in the trailer, but there's going to be a lot of familiar faces that people know and love. And there's also going to be some local actors who you might not know, who you will love after seeing this.
0: The 6-episode series is out now, and a bunch of watch parties are happening around the province. Cain herself is taking part in an event at the Spirit of Newfoundland tonight. She says the cast is keeping in touch today as the show rolls out, despite all of them currently being scattered across the world. And finally, a traffic note for people in St. John's. The new roundabout by Airport Heights will be closed again tonight to facilitate paving. The closure is from 8 p.m. until 6 a.m. tomorrow morning. There will be detours in place. And that is the CBC News for this hour. I'm Mike Moore.
3: And I'm Todd O'Brien. Thanks, Mike. And welcome back to On the Go. And this half hour, as you've been hearing in the news, residents of a notorious downtown St. John's apartment building have been given 24 hours to leave. And Prime Minister Mark Carney announced a new federal program to help Canadians switch from oil and gas furnaces to clean energy. A political scientist is going to be joining us to talk about the politics of Carney's Energy Balancing Act. In 30 minutes, we're going to hear about a fundraiser in Placentia tomorrow night. It's going to be celebrating a man's journey and musical journey, 64 years at it, plus fundraising for the new fire hall in Fox Harbor, plus a Nobel Prize wrap. Our science columnist, Tora Couture, is by to break down some of the winners and just exactly what they've been doing. Current conditions right now in St. John's, 14 degrees. Gander, also 14. Badger, 14, triple 14 there. Channel Port of Basque, 11 degrees. 15 in Corner Brook. In St. Anthony's, 9 degrees. Nain, 4 degrees. In Churchill Falls, it's 5. And in Labrador City, Wabush, 5 degrees. Happy Valley, Goose Bay, 7 degrees Celsius. And finally, in Mary's Harbor, 8 degrees. Well, residents say there's always been issues, but in recent years, it's gotten even worse. Vagrancy, drug use, garbage. The City of St. John's issued a 24-hour notice today to residents of Harborview Apartments on Brazel Street. The downtown apartment has been deemed unfit. First responders and property managers descended on the high-profile building this morning, the site of multiple police investigations over the years, including standoffs, weapons offenses. It's also where the body of a man was discovered back in 2016, the victim of a murder. CBC reporter Arianna Kelland was there this morning and spoke with a resident.
4: James Whelan.
5: And how long have you lived here, James?
4: Six years.
5: Yeah, and what were you told here this morning? What's going on?
4: Got to get out. This and that. Got to doom's coming.
5: What's been going on in the building?
4: Oh, no, that's too much to get into that. Yeah. Too much.
5: So there are issues in there?
4: Oh, yeah.
5: Has it always been the same since you've been there in the last 6 years, or has things been getting worse?
4: It's gotten worse, tell you the truth. I think so, anyway.
5: In terms of the safety conditions or crime?
4: Yeah, definitely. Safety conditions.
5: And where are you going to go now?
4: I don't know, right? I'll find somewhere, I suppose.
5: Yeah. Anything else you'd like to add about what's been going on?

0: get out of the rest. I'm dying to get out of the rest because I'm looking to get a place, $1,200 a month. I don't got $1,200 a month. I don't got $1,200 a month.
1: So you don't want to be here?
0: No, I don't. Right, I'm going to drive a long time.
2: That was James Whalen speaking with our Arianna Callan today. He and other residents of Harborview Apartments were told this morning they have 24 hours to vacate the property. The City of St. John's has issued an order to close the building, deeming it unfit. Mayor Danny Breen described the reasoning behind that decision earlier today.
3: Well, we've done inspections on the property on Brazel Street, and our staff at St. John's Regional Fire Department and city inspectors have decided, for life safety reasons, to issue an order to close the building and evict the people in it.
1: How many people are we talking about there in that building?
3: I'm not sure what the exact number is, but we've engaged with other government agencies and with the community agencies to find other accommodations. And for the people there on as this closure takes place.
1: And when the city inspectors did go into Brazel Street there last week, what did they find?
3: Well, you know, they found that there was issues that they couldn't leave the building open because of concern for public safety. And when it's at that level, an order to close the building was issued by the city.
1: When I read the order that was stood on the apartment building door, it said that it was it accounted basically to a nuisance. It was a nuisance property. Does that mean it goes beyond the life safety hazards, or does that go beyond someone's peaceful enjoyment of their property as
3: well? Yeah, so it was life safety issues that weren't addressed after the warnings were given to address them. So the building can't be opened until they're addressed. But there's other issues in the building as well. So that will work out between the owners, the property managers, and city staff. They'll work through those processes and have to make the necessary corrections.
1: And how long has the city been giving warnings to the property owner and manager?
3: I'm not exactly sure, but I know that last week there was warnings issued. The warnings weren't adhered to. So there's following our regulations and bylaws, working with the RNC and with other government agencies, we took this step.
1: So will the property owner be charged under the City of St. John's Act then?
3: I can't say that right now. I can say that that the property owners and the property managers have been cooperating very well with the city in terms of how to address these issues. And they will take the necessary steps.
1: I'm sure that there will be a lot of people looking at this and saying, hey, I have a house in my neighborhood that I think needs to be shut down. What makes it different about 91 Brazel Street than some of the other properties that I'm sure you're also aware of, having heard complaints from people throughout the years?
3: Well, first of all, the city regulations are around the condition of the property, not the activity that's taking place. They're criminal code issues and issues dealt with by the RNC. But we inspect a property. There's some issues that are, you know, can take some more time to be addressed, but don't cause life safety issues. But when we get to a point where there's life safety concerns, our staff will take the appropriate action. And I know that we've had several in the past short while that we've issued, and some of those have been corrected and avoided, or some may not be. But it all depends on the specific situation.
1: You and I have spoken before about you wanting the city to have more power, essentially, with the City of St. John's Act in order to shut some of these properties down or even increase the amount in fines that you can hand out. Has there been any more movement with the provincial government on that?
3: Yeah, so the provincial government is working hard on a new City of St. John's Act, which we desperately need here in the city. We're dealing with modern-day city problems, with antiquated legislation, and we just can't keep up with it appropriately. Things take longer. There's an inability to give out fines, and the amount of the fines are not significant under the Act. So that work is ongoing. We're hoping that in the fall that it may be entered into the House and we can move on with it. But it's something that we want done as quickly as possible. And the provincial government understands that and is working with us on it.
2: That's St. John's Mayor Danny Breen speaking with the CBC's Arianna Kelland. And in an email statement to CBC, the company that manages the Brazzle Street apartment building says it's working, quote, to restore the property for the community of St. John's, unquote. Cogir says the property owner takes the safety and well-being of residents, staff, and surrounding community very seriously, and that it will provide updates and looks forward to welcoming tenants back to a much improved and safe community in the near future. Well, Amy Winehouse released Back to Black almost two decades ago now. That album is getting a 20th anniversary re-release. It will feature some recordings that have never been heard before, including this demo to Tears Dry on Their Own.

0: That was a newly released demo of Tears Dry on Their Own, and Amy Winehouse's 2006 album Back to Black is getting re-released on October 23rd. Well, what we gain in convenience can mean a loss of connection. That's what some large corporations are discovering from the use of automated kiosks and mobile ordering. And it's leading to new investment in good old-fashioned human contact. CBC's Jason Osler has more.
1: This might be the extent of your customer service at a store or fast food restaurant today.
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1: Self-serve kiosks and mobile ordering are part of the fabric of eating out or shopping now. It's supposed to be more convenient and efficient, which may be true for many, but it comes at a cost. That's what fast food giants are discovering. Here's the latest from NBC News.
3: Ford's, McDonald's, Wendy's, Burger King, and other major chains are putting more emphasis back on human service. McDonald's is retraining more than 2 million workers with a renewed focus on hospitality and actually interacting with customers.
1: An internal training document viewed by the Wall Street Journal says the McDonald's workers are to deliver energetic greetings like enjoy your meal and see you soon. It may not sound like much, but it's taken on a greater importance in the era of automation. It's being credited as part of the reason for a Starbucks turnaround where sales are up. CEO Brian Nickel, who took over a couple of years ago, says a greater emphasis was placed on making people feel appreciated.
4: So that every customer experience really is a special moment, not a transaction, but a moment. You know, that little moment of connection where they walk in, they're greeted by our partners. Maybe there's a little fun note written on your cup.
1: But it's not just coffee and fast food chains coming to this realization. Clothing chain Aritzia invested in style advisors to talk to you and help you put outfits together in store. And if you show up early at an Apple store soon, you could be greeted by this. Bloomberg reports that one of the changes coming to Apple stores includes employees applauding the first customers who enter. Noah Costello is an associate professor of marketing at the University of Alberta who researches consumer perception of AI and automation. He says the tide is turning.
5: Public attitudes towards AI and automation have changed. We're seeing that attitudes have become increasingly negative over the last couple of years. People are really just seeing it as something that's being pushed on us to make a few people really rich while destroying jobs.
1: Costello says when you apply that technology to a coffee shop or store, you lose something.
5: And some of my work specifically has shown that people tend to be less satisfied with service that's automated compared to service that's provided by a human, even if you hold the quality of service constant.
1: I hit the streets to see how people feel about more of a human touch when they walk into a business.
6: I like it when I'm greeted because then I'm less nervous to ask for help because usually I'm kind of awkward, especially like places like that where they're super friendly with you. That's a good environment.
7: I think having to talk to someone is too much friction. Sometimes it demotivates me to go to that place. I much prefer like dealing with like the self-checkout or kiosk machines. If I need someone, it's nice that they're there, but I don't want to. A lot of times I just want to leave.
8: I think it depends on the place. If it's sort of a quick pace, I want to get in and get out, then it's kind of like, oh, okay, hello, I just kind of want to order. But if it's a sit-down place, then it's definitely nicer to have somebody greeting you.
1: Everyone feels differently, which is why Noah Costello says businesses should let people choose whether they're more into dealing with a human or a machine.
5: If you're providing both options and letting people self-select into it, I think that's fine. It's when you're just kind of defaulted into an automated service experience. I think that's when people react negatively.
1: So is a move toward human interaction likely to work?
5: Given what I've seen in my research and just general trends in society, I think investing more in humans is probably going to be very well received.
1: That doesn't mean kiosks and mobile ordering are going away.
2: Please wait for assistance.
1: But that assistance you receive may come from the hottest new technology around, a human being. For CBC Radio, I'm Jason Osler.
0: Thank you, Jason. Well, Prime Minister Mark Carney was in Sherbrooke, Quebec today, talking about furnaces, more specifically a new federal program to help Canadians switch away from oil and gas to clean energy heat pump furnaces.
9: We're announcing more than $2 billion to deliver over 1 million home retrofits. These upgrades will save Canadian families more than $1 billion every year on their energy bills.
0: It's Carney's latest effort to balance the growth of green energy in this country with the oil and gas sector. It comes as a new report by the Canadian Climate Institute shows greenhouse emissions in Canada went up last year. Laurie Turnbull joins us to talk about Carney's balancing act as he tries to move Canada's economy forward in turbulent times. Laurie is a professor of political science at Dalhousie, and she's in Ottawa with us today. Hello.
10: Hi.
0: What's your take on the politics of Carney's heat pump announcement?
10: Well, I think it's good politics. I mean, he's someone who focuses on big announcements, right? Big projects and, you know, something like the MOU on renewable energy. Like he likes to go out and make those kinds of big impact announcements, but it's not always clear when is this going to affect people's everyday cost of living. What is it going to do to affect people's bottom line, their household budget, to make their costs lower? And so this one is one of those pieces where those who qualify can say, all right, you know, I think the number is like it would save a household like $1,400 a year in their heating costs. Like that's significant. It's not going to affect everybody. And so for some people who are looking at this thinking, you know, okay, this is great, but it doesn't really affect me, they will be still looking through that budget that's going to come this fall to say what other affordability measures are here. But for now, I say it's good politics.
0: Why do you think he made the announcement in Sherbrooke, Quebec?
10: Well, I think because of the election results in Quebec last Monday, where the Parti Québécois managed to get the most seats, not a majority, but they will form a large minority government. I think the prime minister wants to make sure that the federal government is seen and heard on the ground in Quebec, and especially to deliver a program that a lot of people in Quebec will want and will be able to benefit from. You know, I think in a lot of ways, it's going to create some complications to have a party, you know, even though they're not going to do a referendum right now, they're talking about doing a referendum on separation in their first mandate, in their first term. And so, you know, that probably turns the heat up on the federal government to make sure that they're, again, kind of front and center in Quebec.
0: How did he explain the dichotomy between a rise in 2025 in Canada's greenhouse gas emissions and, I guess, Carney's broader green strategy as he launches initiatives like this one today?
10: So I think he wants us to take a kind of broad lens and a long-term lens on this and say, look, it's about how are we going to get those emissions down over time? And in any given year, it could be that the needle actually goes in the other direction. We're looking at long trends. I think they've been clear. They're pursuing paths around to become an energy superpower through renewable energy, but also through more conventional projects as well, like pipelines. And so I think this government is taking a very different approach than the previous government. And I think ultimately the prime minister wants us to be kind of patient and see that long-term goal as opposed to the number that comes in any particular year.
0: How is he doing in balancing clean energy and the oil and gas industry and balancing Alberta and Quebec's interests?
10: Well, I mean, those are the two provinces that there's a campaign within them to leave, but neither of those campaigns seems to be anywhere close to winning. That said, certainly the federal government wants to make sure that there is a balanced approach, frankly, both from an energy perspective and from a political perspective. So we can see these two major projects being developed and kind of at their early stages right now, one being a pipeline taking oil from Alberta to British Columbia. That is going to be, I think, developing. That one has now been approved as a national project of national interests, or so it will be expedited, and it will, you know, as far as they're concerned, it'll be up and running September 2027, or that's when it's going to start. At the same time as there is the renewable energy deal between Newfoundland and Labrador and Quebec, and so neither of those projects is done, right? Like, obviously, they both have a long way to go. They both have some obstacles, you know, some potential obstacles, and so. He can't put either one in the win column yet, but I think the balance is there.
0: Carney also said today he has spoken with the incoming premier of Quebec about different initiatives. What do you suppose is Carney's approach to the relationship with the premier of Quebec, the incoming?
10: I think he's going to approach that the same way he approaches everything else. Like, I think he is someone who likes to be in the room with other decision makers. He's comfortable in that space. I don't think he always likes talking to the media. I don't think he always likes being in front of a rally. but he likes to sit in a room with other executives and make deals and get things done. I think he will approach the relationship with Plamondon in the same way. And I also think, you know, as much as Plamondon has got this kind of, you know, he's a Parti Québécois incoming premier. And so there's always this, there's a threat to national unity. There's a threat of things being upset. But Carney's extremely popular in Quebec. And yes, you know, the Parti Québécois won the election. They won 28% of the popular vote. They don't have a massive mandate to separate or anything else. And so, frankly, I think Plamondon is the one who's got his work cut out.
0: Okay. Well, listen, thanks for the insight on all this today.
10: You got it. Anytime. Thanks for having me.
0: Laurie Turnbull is a political scientist at Dalhousie University.
11: Coming up Friday on The Signal, in this world of trade wars, but new partnerships and trying to build Canada strong, we're asking, what does it mean for folks in this province? So policymakers, but the average worker, families, business owners, you name it. What are we doing right? What else should we be doing? That's the conversation Friday on The Signal with me, Adam Walsh.
0: Well, we're approaching 5:29 in a few seconds from now in much of Newfoundland and parts of southern Labrador, 4:59 north of Black Tickle. I'm Todd O'Brien in for Chrissy Holmes today, and we've got another half hour coming up, and then it's the broadcast after that. But in the next half hour, we're going to hear about a fundraiser in Placentia that's going to help the Fox Harbour Fire Department and celebrate a local musician.
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15: I'm Salima Shivji. Ukraine under siege, hit with one of the worst attacks by Moscow on civilians this year. Plus, Ottawa to hand out rebates for Canadians who install heat pumps. And Anne Carson, poet, essayist, now Nobel laureate. 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
16: From CBC News, The World This Hour, I'm Kaz Bovin. Beginning in northern Ukraine. First responders dig through rubble looking for survivors of a Russian airstrike on a residential high-rise. It happened in the town of Preluke, about 130 kilometers east of Kyiv. At least 22 people are confirmed dead in that attack. Another 30 were also killed when a city bus was struck in Kramatorsk. Ukrainian President Volodymyr Zelensky is lashing out at the United States. He accuses the U.S. of being unwilling to help his country. He claims that's because American peace envoys Jared Kushner and Steve Witkoff are negotiating business deals with the Russian government. U.S.-owned Stelco, based in Hamilton, Ontario, has begun handing out layoff notices to some of its steelworkers. Nearly 350 jobs are expected to be cut over the next 3 weeks, affecting staff at the Hamilton plant, as well as some in Nanticoke, about an hour away. Jordan Williams says he was among the first to learn he's out of work.
17: A lot of anxiety. I have two young children, so obviously this is a big shock to my family, as well as the many other brothers and sisters here at Stelco. Yeah, and everybody was kind of shocked. There's no communication from upper management. There's many, many, like I say, brothers and sisters in the plant currently that are facing at least 3 weeks of uncertainty.
16: U.S. firm Cleveland-Cliffs bought Stelco in 2024. Its CEO is a vocal supporter of U.S. President Donald Trump's tariffs affecting Canadian-made steel. Ottawa has demanded Cleveland-Cliffs explain how it will honor the commitment it made to protect Stelco's workforce when it made the purchase. Prime Minister Mark Carney was in Sherbrooke, Quebec today, announcing a new program to help homeowners switch from furnaces to heat pumps.
9: We're announcing more than $2 billion to deliver over 1 million home retrofits. These upgrades will save Canadian families more than $1 billion every year on their energy bills.
16: The program will provide rebates on the purchase of a heat pump of between $2,000 and $10,000, depending on income. Carney says an online portal will allow approvals within a 24-hour time frame, meaning people who urgently need a new heat source can get one. quickly. As well, Carney says the program would lower greenhouse gas emissions by the equivalent of taking 8 million cars off the road. Canadian poet Anne Carson has won the Nobel Prize in Literature. The Swedish Academy praised her bold, inventive blend of the avant-garde mixed with the ancient. As Magda Gabrielsalasa tells us, she's reacting with what some might call typical Canadian humility.
18: And then there was all these phone calls.
15: At home in Iceland, Anne Carson's quiet morning was interrupted when the news broke that she had been awarded the Nobel Prize in Literature. The Swedish Academy called her work a playful dialogue with classical tradition that created a new form of literature. Carson has written poetry, verse novels like the Autobiography of Red, and translated ancient Greek texts. The poet and essayist is the third Canadian to receive the prize, following Saul Bellow in 1976 and Alice Munro in 2013. Asked how she plans to celebrate,
18: "We're going to go out walk in the woods so that we don't have to answer the phone. And then we're going to hear the quiet."
15: The Nobel Prize comes with a cash award worth 1.7 million Canadian dollars. Carson says she and her husband are thinking of how to give the money away. Magda Gebrselassie, CBC News, Toronto.
16: Hurricane Isaias is moving toward the U.S. Gulf Coast today. It's the first Atlantic hurricane of the year, marking the latest start to the storm season since satellite tracking began in the 1960s. The Category 1 storm is currently sustaining winds of about 130 kilometers per hour. States of emergency have already been declared in parts of Florida and Alabama. Isaias is expected to make landfall late Friday or early Saturday, and it could bring wet weather to the Maritimes as early as Monday. That's your World This Hour. For CBC News, I'm Kaz Bovin.
0: Welcome back to On The Go. In our final half hour, Derm Flynn will be here to tell us about a musical fundraiser in Placentia. And it's Nobel Prize Rap Week for science and science columnist Tora Couture is going to explain some of the things that have been awarded and why they did. We're going to find out what's coming up on the broadcast this evening. Paula Gale is hosting the show. Hello, Paula.
19: Hey, Todd. Busy show, interesting show today. We're going to hear how gray seals affect fisheries in the Baltic Sea. And we're going to hear a discussion about, you know, is Europe going to loosen its ban on seal products? A review of this fitness test on their trade ban. It's going to be released by the end of the year. We're also going to find out what weighs 12,000 pounds and has washed up on a beach in Ireland.
0: 12,000 pounds.
19: Yeah. So I wonder what that is. It's not a whale. We are also going to be talking about that dead fin whale that died near Corner Brook and, you know, who is responsible. So we're going to hear from some different government, some different governments who are basically passing the buck right now.
0: Yeah, it's a lot of meat on the beach.
19: Yeah. And it smells awful.
0: I bet.
19: Yeah. Yeah.
0: Okay. We look forward to that. Thanks so much, Paula.
19: Thank you, Todd.
0: That's the broadcast. It's on just following the 6 o'clock news at 6:05. That's 5:35 in much of Labrador, most of Labrador. Well, having a look now at some current temperatures around the province, 14 degrees in St. John's. In Gander, it's also 14. And in Badger, 14. Channel Portobasque, it's 11 degrees. In Appleton, 14 degrees. St. Anthony, 9 degrees. And a bit of cloud in Nain. Light rain shower, 4 degrees. In Churchill Falls, 5 degrees. Light rain as well. Labrador City, Wabush, light rain shower, 5 degrees. And in Happy Valley, Goose Bay, 7 degrees. Light rain and fog. And in Mary's Harbor, we've got 8 degrees and mostly cloudy. Well, it's going to be a fundraiser for a new fire hall, as well as a celebration of Con Parsons' 64 years of music. The new fire hall is planned for Fox Harbor. The fundraiser and celebration of music, though, is taking place in Placentia tomorrow. Now, to tell us more about it is Derm Flynn, former mayor of Appleton, and he's Con Parsons' uncle. Hello, Derm.
20: Good afternoon, Todd. How are you?
0: I'm not too bad. How are you doing?
20: I am doing fine, and Con Parsons is my uncle. I'm not his because he's older than me. But anyhow,
0: indeed, yeah, you're right. Well, there's a fundraiser for the new fire hall in Fox Harbor, and a celebration of his musical life. Tell me about that.
20: Well, it's really the celebration that started out as a celebration of Con's musical life of 64 years in the music industry in Newfoundland and Labrador. And in Con's nature and his good spirit and his always intention to help out and fundraisers and everything like that over the years and all kinds of freebies that he did, playing for the seniors' homes and all that, he decided to turn his celebration into a fundraiser for the Fox Harbor Fire Hall. And of course, Con is from Fox Harbor and has lived there all of his life, or pretty well. He came from across the bay to Fox Harbor many years ago. And so we have, I took on the responsibility of organizing this celebration and the fundraiser. And of course, I'm from Fox Harbor as well, many years across the bay from Great Paradise, but anyhow, lived in Fox Harbor until I went to Labrador many years ago. But we are anticipating a pretty decent crowd. The Star Hall in Placentia is a pretty popular place for people all around the bay going to have a wind down and have a celebration or let their hair down in some cases. In a lot of cases, they don't even have any hair anymore, but that's another story. So anyhow, I attracted, or I talked to a whole load of musicians that have played or been influenced by Con's own musical career. A lot of them from the Fox Harbor, Placentia area, Placentia Bay area. And we put together a fabulous lineup of musicians. Many of them are still active and much younger than Con, of course, but they've had an influence or had some connection to Con over his 64 years in the music industry. And they're all coming forward to help celebrate Con's longevity and his long-standing career, which is, and we say 64-plus years, and the reason we say plus is because he's still active and playing today. He's still playing with a band called What Odds now, Daryl Duke's band, I'll call him, but anyhow, that's the music industry, and we put together a pretty decent lineup, and we're expecting a pretty nice evening.
0: Right, and I guess Con must be 80-plus at this stage. Was he resettled from Great Paradise as well?
20: Con is originally from Cladis Harbor.
0: Cladis Harbor, okay.
20: On the bottom, up in the bottom of Placentia Bay. So they moved into Fox Harbor in the 50s as well, late 50s, and obviously Con stayed on there all this time. So it's been he's gone through bands like the Harbor Lights and the original band that he played with many years, and then they moved into a couple of other bands. One's called Bounty. And then he went for many years with Dennis Kendall and himself, a band called Me and Him. And then he had a lady too with a band for a while, Me and Him and Her. And now he's with What Odds. So it's been he's obviously still pretty healthy. And believe it or not, at his age, he don't act like it for sure. And he don't sing like it either. He's still got a pretty strong voice, and we marvel at every time we hear him play at various functions. It's amazing that he can still carry a tune. I can't carry a tune in a bucket, but he can certainly carry a tune at his age.
0: And did you have a lot of time with your uncle? What's he like?
20: He played at our wedding 57 years ago, and he played at my sister's wedding around the same time, and he's played at probably hundreds of weddings around the various places of Newfoundland over the years. And some of those people obviously have passed. A lot of the members that played with Con over the years, quite a number of them have passed, obviously because of their ages and health issues and that type of thing. And he's like the ever-ready bunny. He still keeps on going, so it's a great tribute to him, and of course he's got a whole bunch of the whole family, a Parsons family, our musical family, and they've got a group called Mother's Brothers, which is five or six of the Parsons family that all play together. So Con is going to be playing that night we're going to try to give them some rest because we got all those other fine entertainers lined up to perform. And we are delighted to have Bud Davidge come out and join. Bud has been, and Con are both icons in the industry. Bud has got 50 years under his belt, and Con has got 64. So at some point in time during the night, Con and Bud are going to perform. It'll be 114 years of music history and entertainment and entertaining people all over this province and indeed outside the province because they've all played nationally and everything as well. So it's going to be a great evening to be to kick off the Thanksgiving weekend and start with a celebration of that level. And then you can go into your Thanksgiving dinner with your families and your friends and all that type of thing. And we're reaching out really to people that have over the years have been entertained by Con and Bud and everyone else, some of the other people that are performing. You know, people up around St. Mary's and up around St. Bride's and up the shore they call it and Trinity Bay and all those different places. Out at Salmon Airline, where Dick's restaurant and club used to be, that these were favorite haunts of those people. And you know, even though people have got on in age, they're certainly always music brings everyone together. And this is going to be a great evening of entertainment, and the fundraiser. Of course, the fundraiser we've got a minimum of $10 per person at the door. And that's a combination of the donation towards the Fall Hall, which Con wanted to have done, but also to you're getting your $10 worth with some fabulous music and some fabulous entertainers.
0: Right, and $10 towards that new fire hall, which I guess is needed in Fox Harbor.
20: That's going towards the fire hall in Fox Harbor, which is they're raising funds and they're well on the way to with their fundraising efforts, but it takes a lot of money to do those type of things, and of course that'll be a part of their process that they're going through to put together the necessary funding with the support of some government programs and that type of thing. You know, Fox Harbor is a pretty small town, but they're like everybody else. You know, they're struggling along to try to get the money put together to make this project happen.
0: Okay. So tomorrow night, the Star Hall, Placentia, is it 7 o'clock?
20: 7 o'clock, the doors open. Music hopefully starts around 7:30, and there'll be continuous change of the bands and the entertainers until then there'll be a 20-minute or so break at the halftime, and then we'll go into the second half of the night. But it's not going to be an all-nighter thing. It's going to be a you know, reasonably decent hour, probably 11:30 or so. And the dance floor is set up as well because I know those people out there and those people at the Star that come, they come not just to sit down and listen, they come to dance as well. So you'll have the opportunity of both listening to some excellent music from fabulous entertainers and having a few scuffs, as they say.
0: Okay. Well, listen, Derm Flynn, thank you so much for telling us about it.
20: Okay, all the best, and thanks very much for your interest.
0: Okay, that's Derm Flynn, former mayor of Appleton. And here is Con Parsons with All My Love.

0: It all started on Monday with this.
1: The Nobel Assembly at Karolinska Institutet has today decided to award the 2026 Nobel Prize in Physiology or Medicine jointly to Karl Deisseroth, Peter Hegemann, and Georg Nagel.
0: And from there, the Nobel for Physics on Tuesday, and then the prize for Chemistry on Wednesday. Science columnist Tora Couture was watching closely, and she joins us now to share her excitement for the week that honors the best in science. Hello, Tora.
2: Hello.
0: Well, big week for you, I guess. This is coming to like your Emmys, I guess.
2: It's my absolutely favorite week of the year. It's on my calendar all year.
0: All right. Well, listen, we start the week with a bang with the Nobel Prize for Physiology and Medicine. What did those Nobel laureates win for?
2: It is such a cool discovery. It's for inventing the field of optogenetics. It sounds kind of wild, but it's incredible. And so these laureates, Karl Deisseroth, Peter Hegemann, and Jorge Nagel, were discovered a process that helps control brain cells with light. So the principle is this, is that if you could use a little flashing light to control neurons that normally wouldn't respond to light, we could help us understand how they work. And they figured out that we could. So if you go back, it started about 26 years ago, actually spring 2000, there was a group of researchers, including Edward Boyden and the now laureate, Karl Deisseroth, among others, who would stay up late and they'd brainstorm. And they were neuroscientists and they're electrophysiologists. And they were sitting there and saying, how can we control the brain? And this idea was floating around kind of in the sphere that maybe you could use light to control certain parts of a neuron to turn them on. And that sounded really cool, but there was one problem, according to the new laureate, Karl Deisseroth.
3: The cells in the brain don't respond to light. Things are pretty dark inside our skulls. And the way we do that is we take genes from microbes, from single-celled organisms that make light-activated generators of electricity, single proteins that receive a photon of light and pass electrical current across the membrane of cells. And electricity, of course, that's how neurons work. They're electrical devices and they communicate with each other using electricity and chemistry.
2: So the gene was from a microbe that the other laureates, Nagel and Hegemann, were working on. And that was, they isolated it from a bacterium called Chlamydomonas reinhardii. And they could get this light-activated molecular channel out of the bacteria, put it into neurons, and then they were able to manipulate the excitement of those neurons.
0: Now for this, how do scientists contend with that environment, the dark insides of a brain?
2: This is the fascinating part of the story. Ultimately, they don't. This is a foundational science discovery. They're not controlling human brains or mouse brains. That's not what we're talking about here. They're using this technique of optogenetics to try and understand the workings of neurons in general. And so what better organism to work with than the one I did my PhD in, C. arabiditis elegans or C. elegans. It's a transparent worm and it has a mapped out nervous system. So a lot of this early work was actually done in the worm. And it was we were hearing about it. You know, I was in graduate school and I was working on gonads, not the nervous system, but my nervous system colleagues were talking about it. And just like, you know, you could turn on and off specific neurons with a flash of light. Again, not light receptor neurons, just any which one that you wanted. And this was the talk of the town. It revolutionized the field of neurophysiology in worms. And eventually now becomes, we understand the foundations of the nervous system thanks to these optogenetics discoveries. Hmm.
0: The Nobel Prize for Physics involves ice. That was handed out on Tuesday. Tell us more. What kind of research was it for?
2: It was for the invention of an ice cube. An ice cube, not from the freezer, but a 1 kilometer by 1 kilometer cube buried 2 kilometers deep in Antarctica. Okay, this is the career's work of Francis Halsin from the University of Wisconsin-Madison. And his goal was to detect neutrinos. So neutrinos are little particles. They are everywhere, but their name suggests they're neutral. It's actually often called ghost particles. And they're literally trillions are passing through your body right now. you can't detect them. They don't interact with anything. But every now and then, they might interact with matter. And there's thoughts that neutrinos can help, and understanding neutrinos can help us understand the origins of the universe, to try and figure out why the universe made mostly of matter and not antimatter. Physicists think it might have to do with neutrinos. So in order to figure out their secrets, we have to detect them. Francis Hulzan spent his career coming up and eventually building this Ice Cube Neutrino Observatory, but it was a whole bunch of discoveries along the way that were the most exciting.
4: When we saw the first images of neutrinos detected by this by our R&D project that eventually led to the construction of Ice Cube, we finally managed to see, to use the ice to see neutrinos. I guess it was in 1996 or seven. That was the greatest excitement and the greatest excitement I ever felt about this project. It was just incredible. It was the fact that we could make this work. That was the great reward. That was the big breakthrough that that we were working for. The rest was science.
2: And you know, every year when I get to talk to you and listen to all these Nobel laureates, every single one is just like, hey, I was just doing science. I wasn't doing it for a Nobel. I just love science. And that's what Francis Hulzan was doing too.
0: Oh, pretty cool. Now, the Nobel Prize for Chemistry was awarded yesterday. Tell me about that. What was that for?
2: That was for, well, the discovery, but more importantly, the synthesis of something unique about molecules that make up our bodies. Lots of different molecules that make up our bodies have something we call chirality. And chirality is really just the fact that in a molecule, okay, an amino acid, so those are the building blocks of proteins, they can come in two mirror image forms. And only one version, so it's like your left hand and your right hand, only the left-handed version of an amino acid is used in life. The right-handed amino acids can be made, but they're not used in life. And so what the Nobel laureates here did, Henri Kagan and Kenzo Soai, figured out how to only make the left-handed version or right-handed, depending. And they made these, what they call homochiral synthesis. Super duper duper important to understand everything from the origins of life itself to drug discovery and synthesis, because lots of pharmaceuticals only work in one mirror image form. So if you can make it in the only one of those forms, you rapidly enhance synthesis and drug discovery. So, you know, the beauty of chemistry and again, foundational science on display this week.
0: Okay. Well, listen, thanks for giving us a rundown of all those laureates and prizes.
2: Thank you very much.
0: That's our science columnist, Tora Couture. And that's it for the show. I'm Todd O'Brien. Stacey has just released her first new music in 5 years, describing this new single as a rainbow-colored panic attack. It'll see us out. Here is Upside Down, Merry-Go-Round.

0: This is CBC News in Newfoundland and Labrador. I'm Mike Moore. Residents of a notorious apartment building on Brazel Street in St. John's have been told they have to leave after city inspectors issued an order to shut the building down. Ariana Keldon was there this morning as residents got notice and has the story.
1: They came in a motorcade, police cars, the fire department, and city inspectors. Around 10:30 this morning, they told tenants that Brazel Street Apartments is shutting down.
2: Got to get out.
1: James Wayland has lived here for 6 years.
2: Can't worse. Tell you the truth.
1: Other residents told me this morning there have been long-standing issues with vagrancy, drug use, and garbage. A notice given to residents and posted on the apartment building's door says council has deemed the building to be a health and life safety hazard, constituting a nuisance. A support person was on site to help people find housing and assure them everyone would be taken care of before tomorrow.
3: And where are you going to go now?
2: I don't know, right? Out of pine somewhere, I suppose.
1: The building has been the site of multiple serious police investigations over the years, including a homicide. In more recent years, police have responded to calls of shots fired and standoffs that led to lockdowns in the neighborhood. Ariana Kelland, CBC News, St. John's.
0: The port of Corner Brook is hoping to become a logistics hub for Canada's north. The port and its terminal operator, Logistech, have partnered with Nunavut Eastern Arctic Shipping. They'll provide a new service that will ship goods from this province to Arctic communities. Kelly Smith is the CEO of the Corner Brook Port Corporation. She says there's lots of potential for new activity at the port.
4: What this opportunity provides is so much for businesses within Newfoundland, manufacturers, suppliers, anything really, to begin supplying anything to the north.
0: Smith says this supply line is important for anyone living in the north and could help cut down on the cost of essentials. She also says it will create jobs here in this province. A St. John's doctor pleaded not guilty to a dozen criminal charges this morning. The charges against Marcus Hancock include criminal harassment, breach of trust by a public officer, and uttering a forged document. Hancock's medical license was suspended in April 2025. It's alleged he harassed an ex-

0: 1986. And we still can have situations here in Grand Falls, Windsor, where a wildfire could be devastating.
1: Budgell says despite the fire season being over, it won't be long before the spring comes around again. He says everyone needs to prepare before another fire breaks out, otherwise it's already too late. Well, it's time to find out what lurks below. The new Netflix series based in Newfoundland premieres today, starring Josh Hartnett, Charlie Heaton, and local actress Willow Cain. Cain says the premiere feels like it's been a long time coming, and she's most excited about other local actors getting their faces in front of a global audience.
2: There are so many local actors who are in the show who people don't know about yet. You know, you might have seen little snippets of them in the trailer, but there's going to be a lot of familiar faces that people know and love. And there's also going to be some local actors who you might not know, who you will love after seeing this.
1: The 6-episode series is out now, and a bunch of watch parties are happening around the province. Cain herself is taking part in an event at the Spirit of Newfoundland tonight. She says the cast is keeping touch today as the show rolls out, despite all of them currently being scattered across the world. And finally, a traffic note for people in St. John's. The new roundabout by Airport Heights will be closed again tonight to facilitate paving. The closure is from 8 p.m. until 6 a.m. tomorrow morning. There will be detours in place. And that is the CBC News for this hour. 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The broadcast is coming up next. I'm Mike Moore.
3: Predators and disease carriers, how gray seals affect fisheries in the Baltic. But will Europe loosen its ban on seal products? And what weighs 12,000 pounds and washed up on a beach in Ireland? Plus, a dead whale washed ashore near Cornerbrook. Who's going to clean it up? I'm Polly Gale. Welcome to the broadcast. So who is responsible for cleaning up the large whale carcass near Cornerbrook? Last week, we told you about a fin whale that had gotten stranded near the mouth of the Humber River. The whale died October 2nd. I spoke with a person who lives nearby. He said it washed up on Wild Cove Beach and was very swollen. He told me this morning that he couldn't get near it because the smell was so bad. Now, on October 2nd, DFO told CBC that the disposal of the whale falls under municipal or provincial jurisdiction. On the same day, the city of Cornerbrook told us that the cleanup is under provincial or federal jurisdiction. Today, the Provincial Department of Government Services told CBC in an email that, quote, when a carcass is confirmed to be within municipal boundaries, the municipality is responsible for leading disposal efforts, end quote. Boy, oh boy. A really large buoy or buoy from this side of the Atlantic has washed up in Ireland on Achill Island in County Mayo. We were curious about it, so we called up Michelle O'Sullivan. She's a senior executive engineer with Mayo County Council. When was this discovered?
4: So it was found, I'm led to believe, at some stage on Friday. So we're unsure of when it washed up. It could have been a few days before or that day, but it was discovered on Friday on that shoreline in Achill, and it was notified to the Irish Coast Guard. So late on Friday evening, the Coast Guard would have emailed us here in Mayo County Council informing us that it had been discovered. They had an idea that it was from Nova Scotia, and they'd no other information. So at that stage, we set about trying to find out what we could, where exactly it was located, and started to develop a recovery plan to get it off the shoreline there purely for safety reasons.
3: Yeah, okay. And just to describe this, because this thing is massive, right?
4: It is. You know, we have an awful lot of this infrastructure here in our own waters in Mayo, and it is, I would say, safely twice the size of the vast majority of our buoys here. It's currently weighing in at about 5 tonne. What I'm told today by the Canadian Coast Guard, they estimate, you know, full weight on that should be 5.5 tonne. Obviously, there's a few bits missing off it that it lost on its way over here. But yeah, it is incredibly large. And it's one that I wasn't aware of. It's called a bell and whistle Boy, so it came from outside Ship Harbour in Nova Scotia, I believe. Now, I haven't seen on a map. I must ask the Canadian Coast Guard if they could provide us a map to show us where it may have been located. But from what I'm led to believe, the tube on the bottom of it that would sit under the water,

0: would create a whistle effect to give a sound from that boy, that not alone would the light have flashed on it, but on foggy nights, that sound would have alerted boats to the presence of that boy in the water.
1: We know that here in Newfoundland, like we talked about this Ravencaster mini boat that was launched off the Grand Banks and that washed up in Achill Island.
0: It did, yeah, in 2019, I believe. It was launched in 2018 and was found by a fisherman in Achill in 2019. They didn't understand the significance of it. They knew nothing about it. And I believe it went on display in the aquarium in Achill Island. And once it went on display there, it went out on social media, and at that stage it was identified what it was. And I gather a relationship developed between Achill and between the high school and the Marine Institute there that were involved launching that mini boat back in the day. And they even visited Achill. They came to see the aquarium and see the mini boat.
1: Yeah, yeah. And we featured all that on the show, on this show, which is so cool. Yeah. How often are things from the east coast of Canada like washing up on Achill Island or anywhere in County Mayo?
0: Well, I suppose you would have had the mini boat washing up. We have previously had a large marine buoy wash up on our coasts here in Mayo. Now, it wasn't in Achill. It was in North Mayo, in just outside a town called Killala. And in that instance, it's believed that boy came from Washington, and that would have taken a year to travel across the Atlantic. This particular boy that came from Nova Scotia, it looks like it may have gone missing towards the end of January this year. A radio navigation warning was issued by the Canadian Coast Guard on, I think, the 28th of January. So it's taken, you know, 8.5, 9 months for that to travel across here to Achill Island this time.
1: What have you guys done with this massive thing? Like, where is it now?
0: So we launched a recovery operation where we employed a local marine contractor, O'Grady Marine, and they would have, in consultation with us, developed a plan to get it safely off the rocks. So that took place on Tuesday. At high tide, after they had connected and winched to the buoy, it was pulled back into the water. From there, it was towed back to a pier called Runa Pier, which is more to the south west of Mayo. We have marine infrastructure there, such as marine cranes. We were able to lift that buoy out of the water onto the pier. And then yesterday, we got it onto a truck and safely into one of our yards here in Castlebar.
1: You've talked to the Canadian Coast Guard. What are they saying? Are they going to come get it back? Or like, what's going to happen?
0: I don't think so. I'd imagine at this stage that it has been replaced with an alternative buoy. We are over and back with them, you know, and we've had some emails. They did make a comment when they first got the email notifying them. So the Commission of Lights here in Ireland are the first body that emailed them and CCing at Mayo County Council to let them know this had been found and that we thought it was theirs. And the Canadian Coast Guard did come back with a comment saying, well, yes, our boys are very friendly and love to travel. So I like to see that, you know, the sense of humour in Canada is the same as the sense of humour you'd find here in Ireland.
1: Yes, a runaway boy. I mean, jokes aside here, this is supposed to be a device to help provide safe navigation, but it sounds like this thing ended up being a major hazard, you know?
0: Yeah, you know, it is, I suppose, quite a miracle that it made its way this distance without hitting anything. There doesn't seem to be much damage to it. And that was our concern, you know, when we were notified here of it being on the rocks on that shoreline just to the west of Portin, that if we had, you know, bad weather, very high tides, she could refloat and go essentially rogue in our waters again. And it could form a risk to mariners in our own waters. So that's why we acted quite quickly. We had to make sure we recovered it as soon as we could to make sure that didn't happen. But these things do happen, you know, these marine buoys are held down onto the seabed. You'll have a sinker on the seafloor, a very sizable length of chain, very heavy marine chain holding these in place. But you do get wear and tear from sand and wave action on that chain. You know, and we have instances ourselves here in Mayo where we have buoys breaking loose from their chain and where we have to go and recover them and get them back in place because they are essential life-saving pieces of infrastructure.
1: Absolutely. Listen, before we let you go, was there anything else you wanted to say about this?
0: No, I suppose it's just, it highlights again maybe the link between ourselves and yourselves there in Canada. There would have been a lot of coverage of visits to Mayo during the summer. Mark Carney, our Prime Minister, visited us in June, and he visited parts in the mainland and the county, such as Ahagour, where his paternal grandparents are from. So I suppose it highlights still there's still an ongoing link between us.
1: That was Michelle O'Sullivan. She's with Mayo County Council in Ireland.

0: Well, the European Union promised to review its rules on seal products. This commitment was made in 2024, but what's happening? Of course, since 2009, the EU has banned the importation and sale of all seal-derived items. This reduced global demand for seal, which affected the seal industry and the fishery in this province. But it also impacts the lives of many people in Europe. The European Commission now intends to release the results of its seal trade fitness test by the end of this year. Catherine Danita Burke is a senior research fellow with the University of Southern Denmark. She's been researching the legacy of anti-sealing activism. Radio Canada's Patrick Butler reached her in central Newfoundland to talk about what's been happening in Europe.
1: Is it fair to say that there is, within Europe, growing opposition to the current rules that the European Commission has in place?
2: Yes, but with a caveat. It depends on where you live. There's certainly a growing move in the Baltic Sea area, especially in the Nordic countries, such as Sweden in particular has been kind of leading the charge of trying to get the EU to be more nuanced in its approach to seals and seal hunting and the economics of seals, and Finland as well, but also other countries in the region like Estonia, because the rising seal populations there are causing quite a degree of challenges with the local fisheries in the Baltic Sea region, especially. And you have to also bear in mind there's different species of seals. And so there they have quite a large population of gray seals. And gray seals are big carriers of certain types of parasites, particularly what we would, in layman's terms, know as codworm. Saw my mother remove one from a fillet just the other day, turned my stomach. And now imagine having to do that at scale inside of a fisheries plant. And it's causing quite a bit of challenges for the fisheries industry in terms of driving up costs, lowering the quality of fish. How do you deal with that? And that's certainly a big challenge that they're trying to grapple with in the Baltic Sea area as they're trying to manage fisheries as a whole and having problems when one of the chief predators and carriers of disease is something that is kind of held up by the EU, particularly for those countries like Sweden, Finland, and Estonia, who are EU member states, that you're not able to actually engage more nuanced ecological management of the fisheries resources when the chief predator is kind of held up as this special case that you can't do much about.
1: Because you can, my understanding is you can hunt the seals, but you can't actually sell them, which creates problems.
2: Again, yes, with a caveat. You can, it's not free, open, anybody can hunt. And it's not, they have quotas in place, but it is my understanding from speaking to hunters and individuals who are more specific researchers of the fisheries management of that region, including a member of my research team, that very rarely do they ever actually hunt to the quota because hunters in the area are completely disincentivized because they can't really use the seal. And they have quite a degree of, particularly in like in Sweden and Finland, for example, there's a long history of hunting and hunting ethics around making the most use of the animal that you've just taken their life from. Now, we often in Canada think of that kind of dialogue in a very specific way, but that's quite normal for hunting in general, and they find it quite antithetical to their hunting traditions and approach to animals and life that the EU says, you can hunt them. We want you to hunt them to help for population management, but then you can't do anything with it. Like beyond what you can use personally, you can't sell it locally. It can't be part of the local economy. So instead you have to go dispose of this animal. And so people don't want to necessarily hunt it because why would they kill an animal for the sake of killing the animal?
1: There is this fitness check process that is underway at the European Commission right now, which began in 2024, which we're expecting some form of results on in 2025. We're now told by the end of 2026, there could be conclusions from the Commission. Okay, so what's your sense of whether things might change, where we're headed, I guess the outcome of this fitness check?
2: I mean, I can only really base my assessment on the people that I've spoken to. So some, mainly hunters and fishers, some industry and fishery advocate type representatives, and occasionally some government representatives, for example, in Sweden and Finland. At the moment, there's quite a degree of skepticism, but we will see what will happen. The EU, up front in the process, stated that they're not going to change the degree of protections to seals. So if that is your starting point, then what can you actually change if you're already up front said you're not willing to change anything? And I think, and some of the speculation that I hear from some of the individuals that we've spoken to for our project, is that that is perhaps underpinning some of the challenges, because there is awareness within the EU, particularly fisheries management, that there is a problem. But there is the problem in practice, and then they're trying to operationalize solutions that will then come up against and activate a lot of these activists who were key in creating the rules as they currently are in the first place. And this is a very photogenic and dynamic topic that is very easy to get in the news cycle. And if you're a politician, you don't want to deal with that. So when you're kind of got these competing priorities, your re-election as a politician versus effective and sustainable ecological management in balance with the different species in a region. And there's awareness and growing acceptance quietly behind the scenes that, yes, seals impact fish species. But by God, politicians and scientists around the world have fought that logical understanding that hunter-fishers have been telling people for years. Whether or not the EU will have the political will and stomach to make any change that will actually impact anything, we will see. It's perhaps more likely that any change that they may be willing to consider might be more domestic. So within the EU member states, maybe making some more nuance for how things happen in the Baltic Sea, recognition of trying to balance the traditions and hunting ethics in, you know, the Nordic countries and the Baltic countries, rather than anything that might have any real change for countries like ours in Canada.
1: That was kind of my next question. If assuming there is movement, which, like you say, there's skepticism on that front, is there, in a Canadian context, or for Canadian harvesters, is there much hope there? Do you see any sort of change that could have an impact on this side of the Atlantic?
2: Well, there's always hope. I mean, there's always hope. But hunters, fishers here, I mean, skepticism is at the max. They've been dealing with this for decades. Perhaps there won't be anything that directly helps them. I mean, that's perhaps the most logical thing, particularly with the EU saying up front they're not willing to budge, really. But what might improve, at least from the context of the work in our project, is that if the EU makes any changes to be more nuanced in how they understand the use of seals and traditions with seals within EU member states, then that might slowly help to combat the stigma that seal products face, which then may in turn over some years might make some actors within the EU more willing to speak up about interest in seal products, and may over time move the dial a bit for seal products more broadly.
3: That was Catherine Danita Burke speaking with my colleague Patrick Butler.
4: I'm Jerome Canning, master boat builder with Wooden Boat Museum in Winterton, and you're listening to the broadcast on CBC Radio 1.
3: Well, people are talking about the Netflix show Below today. It was shot in Newfoundland and it's available now on the streaming service. People involved in the production are doing the media rounds, of course, including star Josh Hartnett, who plays a fisherman named Calvin Penny. On Q today, he told Tom Power that he had to get a license to operate a boat and the proper credentials to fish. He also told Tom how much he listened to this show. Here's a clip of that interview, which was recorded last month.
5: I'm talking to you right now. You're at CBC Newfoundland, and you're on the bottom floor. On the upstairs floor is the offices of the broadcast, formerly known as the Fisheries Broadcast.
6: Yes, yes.
5: And they'll be broadcasting down the hall kind of any minute now, actually.
6: Great. I should go in. I would love to meet them.
5: Well, my understanding is you listen, which is, if not the oldest radio show in Canada, one of the oldest.
6: It's the longest running.
5: Longest running. And you listen to that show to help develop your accent. Is that right?
6: Yes, 100%. So we had a fantastic dialect coach. There were things that we did as a group to sort of make sure that we were in the same place because there are so many regional dialects throughout Newfoundland. I wanted to get a sense of I wanted to hear as many as I could as quickly as possible. And obviously I couldn't travel in the course of 3 weeks all the way over to Bonavista or to Gander or wherever. And I wanted to go to try and get these different sounds. And the broadcast was the perfect show to take on. And I could listen to it daily and it had an archive that I could listen to as well.
3: That was Josh Hartnett speaking on Q. Now, we were here that day and he did not say hello. But I guess since he listened to this show, I suppose I'll have to check out that Netflix show called Below. To say goodbye now from Cornerbrook, this is Reverend Dave and the Sin Eaters with a song called Watching the Seagulls Fly. I'm Polly Gale. I'll see you soon.

0: He wants to escalations as much as possible. That's why we need to work all together.
1: Russia is taking aim at Ukraine civilians in a new brutal assault. The Ukrainian president is pleading for more help, specifically singling out the U.S., amid reports the Trump administration is trying to strike an energy deal with Moscow. This is Your World Tonight. I'm Salima Shivji, also on the program.
2: I just like the technology. I like that we won't need to use our natural gas as much.
1: Lowering heat costs and emissions. The federal government announces a multi-billion dollar program to help certain households install heat pumps. In just 2 days, more than 70 people have been killed in a wave of devastating Russian strikes on Ukraine that shows no sign of slowing down. The escalation is frustrating President Volodymyr Zelensky. He says the U.S. isn't doing enough to stop the bloodshed. And as Chris Brown reports, Zelensky is also questioning why Washington is pursuing closer economic ties with Russia.
3: Firefighters in Krematorsk sprayed down the gory aftermath of Russia's latest despicable attack on civilians. Two blackened buses smoldered after being hit by a glide bomb. 30 people were killed and 18 injured. Charred bodies and body parts were scattered over a wide area. The goal of Russian President Vladimir Putin is to make Ukraine's cities unlivable, and he's largely succeeded in eastern centers like Kramatorsk that often come under attack every hour. Ukraine's President Volodymyr Zelensky was with Britain's Foreign Secretary Ed Miliband at the site of another Russian massacre in the Chernihiv region yesterday, where 20 people were killed, including several children.
4: Now, Putin once said that he was going to win on the battlefield. He's trying to win by terrorizing civilians. I do not believe he will succeed.
3: In his remarks, Zelensky criticized the Trump administration for not doing enough to help.
0: I mean, he wants to escalations as much as possible. That's why we need to work all together. Europeans can't push him. I mean, but they can help us, and this will push him to negotiations. But Americans can do more. I think President Trump can do more.
3: Media reports suggest Trump's team is trying to cut energy deals with Putin and has restricted Ukraine's access to the Starlink communication system, which can help target Russian missile launchers.
5: Thank you very much, Vladimir.
6: And next time in Moscow.
3: Trump has proclaimed many times he thinks Putin wants peace, only to have talks go nowhere. Even so, Ukrainian negotiators plan to meet with U.S. officials again. Marco Rubio, the top U.S. diplomat, did not address Zelensky's criticisms. Instead, he referred to the current situation as a dangerous stalemate.
7: One side or the other or both escalate what they are doing in order to try to break the other side and break the stalemate. And that's very dangerous.
3: Putin's position is that this is a war of self-defense that NATO started, a claim that's patently false. Ukrainians know agreeing to Putin's demands for more territory and demilitarization would effectively mean the end of their country, which is why, after 4.5 years, this war shows no sign of ending. Chris Brown, CBC News, London.
1: In the United States, poll after poll is pointing to growing support for the Democrats in the upcoming midterm elections. Donald Trump's popularity is hitting new lows, and his policies appear to be turning voters away from the Republican ticket. As Katie Nicholson reports, some GOP candidates are now trying to distance themselves from the president and his ideas.
8: Is there anything like a Trump rally? Is there anything like that?
9: It used to be U.S. President Donald Trump could count on Texas for mammoth, devoted crowds. But last night, his rally for Republican candidates interrupted by protester.
8: These are paid protesters. They're paid by enemies of our nation.
9: After protester after protester, each escorted out by security.
8: He's going back home to mom right now. He's going to get the hell bowled out. Because what he doesn't know is that his mom voted for Trump.
9: Those protesters could be the tip of the iceberg. Trump is now the most unpopular president since Herbert Hoover, according to one analyst, and polling suggests his policies and decisions fare no better. Voters turned off by tariffs and the war in Iran. Democrats are widely expected to win control of the House, but the Senate could also be slipping from the GOP's grasp. A recent New York Times Siena poll showing Democratic contenders ahead in Texas, Ohio, and Alaska, and a surprisingly tight race shaping up in Iowa and even in deep red Kansas. In Maine, Senator Susan Collins tried to distance herself from Trump during Tuesday's debate.
10: I'm not exactly his favorite senator.
9: As her Democratic challenger, Troy Jackson, repeatedly tied her to the president.
11: What we're seeing right now with affordability issues is, you know, because of Senator Collins not being willing to stand up to Donald Trump, voting with him 96% of the time.
9: And then there was Mike Rogers' big flip-flop in Michigan. This was the Trump-aligned Senate candidate in August on Fox and Friends.
12: The Canadians have not been good partners on this.
9: But as Trump's trade war with Canada has proved disastrous with voters in several states, Rogers is now practically embracing the maple leaf in a new ad.
13: Drinking a Labatt and watching the Red Wings, man, it just doesn't get any more Michigan than that. And here in Michigan, we know that Canada is not our enemy. We need to end this tariff war now.
14: Democrats have largely remained pretty steadily ahead. Republicans would like to close that gap. There's still time to do so.
9: And Republican strategist Mark Bednar says the GOP has a major advantage. The RNC has more than $100 million more in its war chest than the DNC.
14: The fact that the money is there and we're leading in spending in several of the swing states here, that's actually a great sign that helps us potentially hold on to a lot of these seats here.
9: And Donald Trump also has his own $400 million campaign coffer, which he could pry open to help his party's fortunes. Though time for a big spend is drawing short as November 3rd looms. Katie Nicholson, CBC News, Washington.
1: Former Venezuelan President Nicolas Maduro and his wife are facing new criminal charges. U.S. prosecutors say Maduro oversaw a repression machine, torturing his political opponents, including American citizens, all in an effort to maintain his grip on power. Maduro and Celia Flores have been in a U.S. prison since January after being captured in an American military raid. Jamie McDonald is the U.S. attorney for the Southern District of New York.
15: The indictment charges that Maduro, Flores, and other Venezuelan leaders tried to silence political opposition through murder and threats to murder victims' families, electric shock, asphyxiation, starvation, so-called punishment cells, beatings, and rape. It alleges conduct that is truly unthinkable.
1: Maduro and Flores had already been facing drug trafficking charges, accused of working with cartels to smuggle cocaine into the U.S. If convicted, both face a minimum of 50 years in prison. Coming right up, the federal push to install more heat pumps. The government announces its plan to spend big to get more people to make the switch. Plus, Canadian students get a failing grade on their math skills. And later, we'll have this story.
16: What happens when Google comes to town? A rural village in southern India is finding out with a new AI data center going up next door. Our land is gone, he says, and that was our livelihood. Problem or progress for a country striving to get a slice of the AI boom?
17: This is huge economic value.
16: I'm Susan Ormiston in Vishakhapatnam, India, with that story coming up.
1: The federal government is launching a $2 billion rebate program to encourage hundreds of thousands of homeowners to install heat pumps. The new program is set to come online next year. The government says it will help cut heating costs and reduce overall building emissions across the country. Karen Pauls has the details.
18: David Schneer is getting ready to move into his new house in Medicine Hat.
19: Let's go get another one.
18: He had a heat pump installed a few weeks ago.
2: I just like the technology. I like that we won't need to use our natural gas as much.
18: Schneer has applied for city and provincial grants. It's unclear if he'll be eligible for this new federal rebate, but says it's a good idea regardless.
2: It helps with the cost of changing over, and it also promotes it.
18: Households below their province's median income can get up to $10,000 back. Others can receive $2,000.
19: Heating is one of the biggest bills that Canadians pay in the winter.
18: Prime Minister Mark Carney says the new rebates will be available quickly with approvals within 24 hours and will save Canadians money.
19: They're at the mercy of the global markets. Right now, those markets, because of wars around the world, are hitting families hard.
18: Ottawa is also helping apartment building owners retrofit more than 280,000 units over the next 8 years. The two programs are meant to reduce Canada's emissions by the equivalent of taking nearly 8.5 million cars off the roads for 1 year.
20: But the challenge is scale. We really need to scale up and accelerate our efforts.
18: Ross Lyndon Fraser is with the 440 Megatons project at the Canadian Climate Institute in Ottawa.
20: The goal is to electrify so that people still turn up the heat, but they're not turning up emissions at the same time. We're looking at retrofitting up to 1 million homes. That's great, but it's about 1% of the country's households, so more effort's going to be needed.
18: The program doesn't come online until 2027, partly, officials say, to give installers time to stock up. At White Ridge Heating and Air Conditioning in Winnipeg, owner Taylor Adolph says they're already busy.
21: There's already a low income program in Manitoba. So like people can already apply. And I think if they fit the income range for the province, they can already get a free heat pump.
18: He says the new federal program may be more useful in eastern Canada, where more people heat with oil.
21: Most Manitoba has already converted.
18: Conservative leader Pierre Poilievre says the programs will cost Canadians by taking $2 billion out of their pockets. He argues individuals, not government, should decide whether to invest in heat pumps. The NDP points out it's inconsistent for the Liberals to be concerned about emissions when the Carney government is pushing pipelines. Karen Pauls, CBC News, Winnipeg.
1: Mark Carney's announcement on energy savings comes on the same day as a House vote on his key economic legislation. The bill to speed up major projects did pass its first vote this afternoon in Parliament, despite environmental concerns. Even several of Carney's own MPs have broken ranks to raise their objections. David Thurton has more from Ottawa.
22: All those in favor of the motion will please rise.
23: Mr. McKinnon gets no.
24: One by one in the House of Commons today, Liberals voted for Bill C-39, the Building Canada Strong Act. It would seem the government benches are in lockstep supporting Prime Minister Mark Carney's bid to build projects faster and modernize the federal labor code. But some Liberals are uneasy with it.
25: And given the powers that are in this bill are going to be permanent, it is important that where new flexibility or discretion is created, the Parliament instills clear and transparent processes.
24: In a rare move, BC Liberal MP Patrick Wyler stood in the chamber this week voicing his concerns. Seemingly walking a tight rope, Wyler said he supports the need for faster decisions on mines and renewable energy projects, but he said the compressed one-year timeline may prevent Indigenous communities and NGOs from giving meaningful input.
25: Because large proponents can have teams of consultants, scientists, engineers, and lawyers, while smaller communities, local organizations, and First Nations may not have that same capacity.
24: The bill gives a lot of discretion to ministers, like the ability to consider the cost of protecting sensitive ecosystems.
25: Because the economic feasibility should help determine how an environmental obligation is achieved. It should not become a substitute for achieving the environmental outcome.
24: Wyler isn't the only Liberal who feels this way, seemingly earning support from another BC Liberal, Will Greaves.
26: I think Patrick and I are on the same page. We think that it's moving the country in the right direction, but there's areas for improvement, and we're looking forward to seeing it go to committee.
24: Both MPs voted for the bill to progress to the next stage, and Carney did not address their concerns, instead focusing on his announcement to help retrofit 1 million homes with heat pumps.
19: Yes, it's true that Canada Strong starts in a warm home.
27: These announcements are window dressing, and they're designed to assuage the concerns of Canadians.
24: NDP leader Avi Lewis says whether it's the heat pump announcement today or last week's Oceans press conference, Carney is trying to distract from legislation like C-39.
27: There's no comparison between the announcements, the token announcements to protect oceans and nature, compared to the sheer scale of this permanent legislation that alters the legal landscape and the protections for Canadian workers and for the natural landscape and for Indigenous rights forever.
24: New Democrats are calling for the Building Canada Strong Act to be completely scrapped. That's unlikely as the bill moves to the next steps of the legislative process, with the Liberal majority all but guaranteeing it will pass. David Thornton, CBC News, Ottawa.
1: Cold Lake First Nations has gone to court to challenge Ottawa's decision to designate the Pacific Link pipeline as a project of national interest. Prime Minister Carney announced last week the pipeline from Alberta to BC would be fast-tracked. The goal, finish all reviews and consultations in time for construction to begin next September. Chief Kelsey Jacko says his communities, several First Nations in Alberta, weren't consulted. He has applied to the federal court for a review of Ottawa's decision. With cold weather just around the corner, Quebec is promising to take action to protect its most vulnerable residents. Last winter, a number of homeless people died on the streets of the province, and two people have died this week. Quebec's new premier designate is now pledging to make the issue a top priority. Alexander Silberman reports.
0: At a homeless tent encampment in Montreal North, charred belongings lie on blackened soil. A shopping cart, clothing, and a pink bouquet of flowers. The remnants of a deadly fire early Wednesday morning. A woman in her 50s died after her tent caught fire, according to police.
3: I'm very shocked because I know that woman. She was a kind one.
0: Stéphanie Leclerc lives in a tent at the encampment. She says the government needs to do more to help people like herself get into housing and prevent similar deaths in the future. Lower the price of rents and help people on the streets, she says. Quebec officials are promising to take action amid a rise of homelessness. In September, a baby was found in a tent at a Montreal encampment and taken into the care of social services. And this week, two Quebecers experiencing homelessness died on the street. The woman in Montreal North and a 59-year-old man found dead in an alley in Granby.
4: My hope is that no one should be born or die in the street.
0: Montreal Mayor Soraya Martinez-Ferrada announcing an action plan for the city as winter approaches.
4: We will work with the new government to put this plan into action, keep people safe this winter.
0: Premier-elect Paul St-Pierre Plamondon says the plight of people experiencing homelessness will be one of his top priorities. Last year, the provincial government estimated more than 12,000 people were living on the street. We've laid the groundwork for collaboration with the federal government, he says. Our goal is to reduce homelessness by 50% over the next 4 years. The newly elected Parti Québécois government is promising $1 billion for emergency housing and social programs. It also plans to organize a summit on the issue and offer emergency funding within the first 100 days in office. But outreach workers like Andrew Morocco say there are fixes the government could act on now. He runs St. Michael's Mission, a center that offers warm meals and resources in downtown Montreal.
5: This funding and the strategy, it needs to be medium to long term.
0: More funding for mental health and addictions treatment and transitional housing. Long-term solutions for a deepening crisis. Alexander Silberman, CBC News, Montreal.
1: This is Your World Tonight. I'm Salima Shivji. You can hear Your World Tonight live on the CBC News app or anytime, wherever you get your podcasts. Do give us a follow. When it comes to math skills, Canadian students literally aren't making the grade. New data shows that over the past 20 years, Canadian test results have gotten steadily and substantially worse. And experts say sustained action is needed to get students back on track. Deanna Sumanak-Johnson tells us more.
6: All right, he broke the 11 into a 10 and 1.
7: Helping kids better understand math is a problem Canada's educators are eager to solve. In this grade 3 classroom in Orangeville, Ontario, some 60 kilometers northwest of Toronto, teacher Kendra Corbett is employing everything from using small plastic cubes that help kids visualize numbers to breaking them up into small groups. It's all in an effort to help kids grasp early key concepts.
6: It's not meant to be a scary subject.
7: Several indicators show when it comes to math, the struggle is real. On recent international PISA tests, Canadian math scores declined considerably between 2006 and 2025, the equivalent of falling back by two grade levels. Ontario standardized tests tell a similar story. Last school year, just over a half of grade 6 and grade 9 students met the provincial standard. And yet, this lag hasn't got nearly the kind of attention as, say, declining rates in literacy, something mathematician John Mighton says we should be paying attention to. Mighton also founded Jump Math Charity.
8: And that's a real, I think, threat to our country, to our economy, even to our political system. You know, how can you think your way through problems that involve risk or probabilities or science if you can't do the simplest math?
7: The best way to teach math is a long-running debate. Memorization-based learning, some might remember from your childhoods, or the more recently favored inquiry-based approach where kids figure out patterns and explain their thinking. Western University professor of psychology and education Daniel Ansari says the answer may be a combination of the two.
9: So it's finding that sort of balance between explicit instruction and letting children discover things working by themselves. So I think there's a careful rethinking needed about that balance, how that is developmentally appropriate.
7: At Upper Grand District School Board, their standardized math scores have gone above provincial average by focusing on things like early screening and working in small groups where a teacher can troubleshoot problems quickly.
6: So a little group might be doing that. A little group might be doing a worksheet that it was a follow-up to a lesson. Another group might be on our online platform for individualized math practice.
7: As teachers and researchers work to crack the code of helping kids learn math. Deanna Sumanak-Johnson, CBC News, Toronto.
1: Families celebrate as the USS Abraham Lincoln returns to dock in San Diego. After a record-long deployment of 265 uninterrupted days at sea, the ship was deployed to support the war in Iran, but the aircraft carrier became notorious for reportedly poor conditions on board during its extended voyage. That included supply shortages, mail delays, and plumbing malfunctions. Family members said several crew members tried to jump overboard after months at sea. Finland has ordered a temporary work stoppage on Google's two AI data centers under construction there, questioning the environmental impact. But in other countries, projects are going ahead despite similar concerns. In southern India, Susan Ormiston went to find out what happens when Google becomes your new neighbor.
10: Under the shade of a tree, farmers chew over big news. Google is moving in. Earth movers already clearing hundreds of acres of fertile land on Star Hill next to their village. Bali Narasinghe Rao owned 1 acre. He'll get 17 lakhs, he says, about $25,000 Canadian. Many elders have told us that other countries didn't want this data center, he says. Our land is gone, and that land was our livelihood.
11: This is Google Cloud India AI Hub.
10: Google is building a 1 gigawatt AI data hub in southern India, its largest outside the US, spending $15 billion.
12: This is huge economic value.
10: The Andhra Pradesh state government promises tens of thousands of indirect jobs and hundreds of permanent ones, says MP Sriparat Matakumili.
12: We would like the data center to be an attraction to fintech companies, to banks, to AI startups. So this is an ecosystem play. It is not a singular play.
10: But young men who approached us in their village don't see the opportunity.
13: It is useful for only storage or cooling of the systems. So that I can't believe that we can get any employment based on here. We are completely unhappy with the data center.
14: Go back, go back!
15: Go back, Google!
14: Go back, go back!
10: At the beachfront in nearby Vizag, several dozen people are campaigning to stop it.
14: Go back, go back!
28: This data center boom, for us, doesn't look more than like a real estate project.
10: Activist Diksha Vengura says Google picked southern India because of weak environmental laws. and ready concessions on land and water and electricity tariffs.
28: The central government has categorized data centers as essential infrastructures. In a country where schools are in a bad shape, where hospitals are not available, fix the bottom foundation first.
10: In an email to CBC News, Google said it will use an advanced air cooling system in place of water cooling, and the noise will be buffered to below 55 decibels, about the volume of a dishwasher, it says. We won't know whether it's beneficial or harmful till the data center is complete, says another farmer in the village under the tree. Susan Ormiston, CBC News, Vishakhapatnam, India.
1: And finally,
2: Friday, 4:20 a.m., swimming. As he approaches the water's edge through soaked grasses, he sees the mist open.
1: And Carson there reading her poetry for the song Friday 4:20 a.m. Swimming, a collaboration with Toronto-based band Rheostatics. The Canadian poet and essayist is now a Nobel laureate, winning the Nobel Prize in Literature for what the Academy called her bold and inventive work, modern but in playful dialogue with the classics. Her writing is known to move easily between genres, blurring lines, and she's prolific, with more than 20 books to her name and even that indie rock album collab. Rheostatics singer-guitarist Dave Bedini now with his reaction to the news Carson has a Nobel Prize.
16: Anyone who's part of the Canadian creative community sees this as a victory for, you know, art that pushes boundaries, art that has a singular voice, art that is unrelenting, art that carves its own path, which is something that she certainly has done throughout her career.
1: Carson had already won plenty of awards, two Griffin Poetry Prizes, a Governor General's Literary Award, and a Guggenheim Fellowship. Elizabeth Harvey is writing a book on Carson. She says a Nobel Prize really puts the poet on the map.
17: The first thing it does is to send people back to read and look at something that they have may have dismissed, not had time for, feel is too intimidating, and it opens a door. So she becomes a household name.
1: The Swedish Academy says it was able to reach the 76-year-old today to tell her about the award. Carson was apparently surprised. She's in Iceland, where she told the Academy she was listening to the wind. In this spoken word track, also on the Rheostatics album, she's thinking of the moon.
2: Over the unmoving black body of the lake, the moon dreams its gold dream of life. As if it were alone in the world. And what dreamer is not?
1: Thanks for dreaming with us. This has been Your World Tonight for Thursday, October 8th. I'm Salima Shivji. Have a good night.

0: This is an Environment Canada weather update for Newfoundland and Labrador. I'm Mike Moore. Beginning in St. John's, a chance of showers overnight with a low of 11. Tomorrow, periods of rain in the morning, about 2 to 4 millimeters and a high of 18. The Southern Avalon tonight, a chance of showers overnight with a low of 11. Tomorrow, rain beginning in the morning and a high of 14. Clarnville, the Bonavista Peninsula and Terra Nova tonight, a chance of showers with a low of 11. Tomorrow, rain in the morning and a high of 16. Central Newfoundland tonight, a chance of showers with lows around 11. Tomorrow, rain ending in the morning with highs around 15. To the south coast, a few showers overnight with a low of 12. Tomorrow, rain ending near noon with highs in the mid-teens. The west coast tonight, rain in the evening about 5 to 10 millimeters and a low around 11. Tomorrow, a chance of showers and a high around 12. The northern peninsula, rain beginning after midnight about 5 to 10 millimeters and a low around 11. Tomorrow, rain ending in the morning and a high around 11. To Labrador now, Lab West tonight, a chance of showers with a low of plus 2. Tomorrow, a chance of showers in the morning with a high of plus 5. Churchill Falls tonight, rain ending this evening and a low of plus 3. Tomorrow, a chance of showers with a high of 9. Upper Lake Melville tonight, rain about 2 to 4 millimeters with a low of plus 3. Tomorrow, a chance of showers and a high of plus 5. To the north coast, rain tonight for much of the region, about 10 millimeters for Rigolet. Tomorrow, more showers on the way with highs in the mid to high single digits. And that is your Environment Canada weather update for Newfoundland and Labrador. I'm Mike Moore.
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2: Hello, I'm Neil Kirksall.
3: Good evening, I'm Chris Howden. This is As It Happens. Tonight,
2: scars that won't heal. An American who says he was electrocuted and threatened with execution in a Venezuelan prison tells us he welcomes the new torture charges against deposed President Nicolas Maduro.
3: Out of house and home, the eviction of an 87-year-old woman drove people in Spain into the streets in protest, and our guest says the woman's death has only made them angrier.
2: Steal away. Steelworkers in Hamilton, Ontario, are starting to get their layoff notices from Stelco. A father of two says his future is somewhere between uncertain and disastrous.
3: Biting the ballot, one of his campaign slogans is, "I barely want to do this." But a reluctant city council candidate in Kelowna tells us that just because he's using humor does not mean he's not a serious contender.
2: He's totally crushing it. Scientists have sequenced the genome of Jonathan, the 194-year-old tortoise, to hopefully unlock the key to his longevity.
3: And hanging trough. The University of Nebraska is selling off parts of its football stadium, including the vintage urinal troughs so many thousands have used over the decades. As it happens, the Thursday edition, radio that assures potential urinal buyers, everyone will gush over it.

0: When he appeared in a Manhattan courtroom in January, Nicolas Maduro pleaded not guilty to drug and weapons charges, saying, "I'm not guilty. I am a decent man." Today, the U.S. Justice Department begged to differ. In a new indictment, prosecutors charged the former Venezuelan president and his wife, Celia Flores, with conspiracy to commit torture of detainees in Venezuela, including American citizens. The indictment says the couple presided over, quote, a system of repression that relied on violence against political opposition, arbitrary detention, and the torture of detainees, unquote. It also says the methods of torture used under their supervision included electric shock, asphyxiation, rape, and more. Matthew Heath is a former U.S. Marine who was imprisoned in Venezuela in 2020 and held for 2 years. His case is not part of this indictment, but he alleged being tortured during his detention in a civil lawsuit against Mr. Maduro and other officials. He won a judgment in that case earlier this year. We reached Mr. Heath in Knoxville, Tennessee.
1: Matthew, what was your initial reaction to these new charges?
2: Well, in a word, I was very happy to see these charges. President Maduro was the leader of Venezuela when I was detained, and while he supervised, the torture through his leadership of the DGCIM. So I'm very happy to see that he is facing charges for that in New York.
1: Our listeners heard in the introduction that your case in particular is not part of these new charges, but how do these new allegations

0: that they didn't support President Maduro's administration.
1: How long did the torture last for you?
0: The first 3 weeks were very intense. That was the length of time it took for them to fabricate the espionage and terrorism case against me. That's pretty standard, anywhere from 2 to 4 weeks. Being held at the Casa de los Sueños, the DGCIM holding facility in Caracas, for 25 months, I was able to meet quite a few other people who were political prisoners, both Americans, Europeans, and Venezuelans. And there were parallels in all the cases, almost every case, in that there was an initial period of torture and then a fabricated terrorism case or an assassination case, and then a lengthy period of unjust detention.
1: And what were you doing in Venezuela when they detained you?
0: Well, I definitely made a mistake by traveling to Venezuela. I actually wasn't working there. I wasn't on vacation. I had previously been on vacation in Colombia visiting a girlfriend of mine. And then because of this was during the COVID pandemic, there was a lot of restrictions on air travel at the time. So I was actually looking to take a ferry from Venezuela to Aruba. Aruba was my final destination.
1: And so in that time.
0: Yeah.
1: They detained you, but from where you said you weren't doing anything that could have led to authorities, you know, coming up with the charges that you ended up facing.
0: So I was in a taxi. I was a passenger in a taxi. I was traveling along. There are permanent police checkpoints inside Venezuela for internal security purposes. It's all the traffic that travels through there gets stopped by the police. My taxi stopped. They asked to see my identification. I showed them my passport. And because I'm an American, I was detained. And if you look at who President Maduro ended up trading me and a couple of other Americans for, it was his nephews. Mm-hmm. So his nephews were in the United States in prison for narco trafficking. And President Maduro had a policy where he would detain Americans for their eventual trade. In this case, it was for his two nephews, also other high-level mm-hmm. Venezuelan officials like Alex Saab.
1: It was 2022 that you were brought back to the U.S. after that swap that you were mentioning. What do you remember about that day?
0: Well, 7 days ago was my fourth year anniversary mm-hmm. being in my freedom. And it was, I like to say that it was like a second Christmas. It was one of the best days of my life. I didn't know anything about it until 6 a.m. that morning. I was flown to an island off the north coast of Venezuela. It's called Canoan. There I met the American delegation who brought down the nephews of President Maduro. There was a hostage and prisoner exchange, and I was flown back to the States where I met my family, and it was a really incredible day.
1: In terms of the case itself against Maduro and his wife, you know, the U.S. has said deposing and arresting Maduro was a matter of self-defense. International law experts, many of them, and we've talked about those issues on our show as well, believe that his capture is a violation of international law. What do you make of that debate, that argument?
0: Well, I'm not a lawyer, so I can't speak to if it was a violation of international law or not. I think that it's obvious to anyone that looks at it that it was certainly an irregular operation. It's not normal for the United States to send forces to capture. We don't recognize that President Maduro was the leader of Venezuela. Again, that's a legal question that I can't speak to, but I think everyone can agree that it certainly was an irregular operation. Mm-hmm. That being said, I'm very happy to see it because, again, it's not just myself. It's not just the other wrongfully detained Americans. It is the hundreds and thousands of wrongfully detained political prisoners. The Venezuelans were the people who suffered the most. So I might not be perfectly happy with the legality of how it happened, but I'm very happy with the result. You know, if this brings more freedom to the people in Venezuela, then I'm all for it.
1: Matthew, I appreciate this. Thank you for your time.

0: You have a lovely day.
1: You too. Take care.
2: Matthew Heath is a former U.S. Marine and former prisoner and alleged torture victim in Venezuela. We reached him in Knoxville, Tennessee.

0: There are a lot of worried people in Hamilton, Ontario right now as steel workers receive their layoff notices from Stelco. Last week, the company's American parent announced plans to partially shut down its Hamilton operation, blaming the trade dispute between Canada and the United States. That dispute has seen the Trump administration impose a 50% levy on the finished steel that Jordan Williams and his colleagues were paid to produce. Mr. Williams is a third-generation steel worker and father of two who got his layoff notice last night. We reached him in Hamilton.
1: Jordan, have you found yourself in this position before when you're looking at a layoff notice and you're the one being laid off?
2: No, I've never been in this situation ever. I'm 31 years old, and I never thought I would be in this position.
1: That looking at that notice, reading it, what was that like for you today, given that it is a first?
2: Well, it was shocking. As you can imagine.
1: What kinds of conversations are you having with your coworkers at Stelco? Many others are receiving these as well.
2: I would say on the ground, it's very unsettling. People are worried. They're worried about their jobs, of course. Are we going to have a job to go back to? How long is the layoff going to be? Really, we're asking, well, why all of a sudden is this happening? Because you look at the past quarters that this company who has owned us, Cleveland Cliffs, we've had record profits. The owner before us was an amazing owner, Alan Kestenbaum of Bedrock Industries, LLC. They bought Stelco, turned it around. And then all of a sudden it feels like, you know, we're getting the rug pulled from under us. It's not a good feeling.
1: He has said, Gonzalez has said, that CEO, he told CBC News, in fact, quote, "I would not have acquired Stelco if I knew that Canada and the United States would become what they became, enemies in trade," unquote. He also said, just on Tuesday in the U.S., in fact, and he's known to be a supporter of the U.S. president and the tariffs, he said, quote, "We would not be making money if the president of the United States was not Donald J. Trump," unquote. Where do you think this is going to go if this is what the CEO is saying?
2: Well, I guess you could ask the CEO that. As far as I'm concerned and the people on the ground here, the workforce, we're very concerned and we think this is going to go to a very dirty political royal flush. We fear our jobs. We fear that Stelco Works in Hamilton will close indefinitely. They've currently idled the Galv line and Z line. Those are our two main coated lines. They put the pots on idle. That's good news. But for how long, we don't know. Mr. Lorenzo, his son, Celcio, is on the Board of National Defense and Security in Washington. So, you know, being down here at the bottom, all we can control is where do we go next? And we're not getting any help from our human resources department. We're not getting any help from Stelco, nor are we getting any feedback from Cleveland Cliffs. Since Cleveland Cliffs has acquired Stelco, they've been very quiet. And with all due respect, we feel dismayed and betrayed because we were told by Lorenzo that when he acquired Stelco, that he would protect our jobs and he's pro-union. Well, I'm sorry, but I beg to differ.
1: The Canadian press is reporting this afternoon, Jordan, that the Cleveland Cliffs CEO that we've been speaking about says that anyone facing temporary layoffs are going to be recalled if Canada and the U.S. reach a free trade deal on steel. Do you believe that?
2: Well, I can't answer that as far as if I believe that. However, what I can say is attest to the fact that we are not just an employee number. We are human beings. We are not profit. We have lives. And I understand a capitalist mindset, no feelings attached. However, the workforce has feelings. We have lives and young mouths to feed. And a lot of people are single. It's tough times as it is. We can barely afford bread, milk, diapers, formula. I don't understand what he's thinking. But it's not right that our government, 2 years later, with all due respect, despite any color or political ideology, hasn't gotten to the table yet. We could have dealt with this a year and a half ago, brought in the tariffs down with Donald Trump to 10 to 12% tariff. But our government here, unfortunately, in Canada, keeps allowing import of steel from Asia, China, Estonia. That's not helping. That's flooding the market. Yes, they're putting a surcharge or a fee on that, but it's not enough.
1: The federal industry minister, Mélanie Joly, has threatened to sue Stelco if it doesn't offer a clear plan to save jobs, your job and jobs like yours. The federal and provincial governments are also saying there's going to be money to retrain people. What does all of that mean for you?
2: Well, again, actions speak louder than words. From point of view and perspective on the ground here, down the street from Stelco, we have another facility that's out on the street, USW, steelworkers. They've been out almost 3.5 months. This is ridiculous. I think the government needs to stop talking, and they need to be doing more progress, more working, bringing together local unions, alliances. The retraining is nice, but where are those jobs going to be after we get retrained? Industry is already scarce as it is. Unfortunately, we're dealing with a lot of complex, moving geopolitical issues. But I don't think our government even knows where we're heading here. Like, there's no protection on our industry. And because Stelco is a big producer to all these mom-and-pop shops along Arvin Avenue and Stony Creek in Hamilton, what are they going to do? Where are those tens of thousands of jobs going to go? So it's very stressing, for sure.
1: It is a stressful time. I can hear it in your voice, and it would be for anyone in this situation. You have two children. How are you explaining all of this to them?
2: Well, my daughter, Aubrey, she is 8 years old. My son is Noah. He's 7. And I'm just explaining to them that this is unfortunately how life is. And we can't sugarcoat it, but we have to be aware, and we all need to be educated, and we all have to open our eyes. Just because there's not bombs or ammunition going off here, we're under an economic war. We're under an economic sanction. Things are going up, but wages. So that's very concerning for me.
1: Jordan, I appreciate this. Thank you.
2: Thank you kindly.
0: Jordan Williams is a steel worker who received his layoff notice from Stelco last night. We reached him in Hamilton, Ontario.

0: Words bounce. Words, if you let them, will do what they want to do and what they have to do. Those are the words of Ann Carson in her 1998 book, Autobiography of Red. And today, her ability to let words do what they have to do has won her the Nobel Prize for Literature. The Nobel judges wrote, quote, "Her bold and inventive oeuvre in playful dialogue with the classical tradition has created new forms for contemporary literature," unquote. They also celebrated her cross-disciplinary collaborations with choreographers, sculptors, and musicians. The Canadian poet, essayist, and classics prof got the news in Reykjavik, Iceland today, and her reputation as a deeply private, somewhat enigmatic, and unpretentious person was in no way diminished by the brief interview she granted to a representative of the Nobel Prize this morning.
1: First of all, many congratulations.
2: Thank you. It's pretty crazy.
1: How are you feeling right now, and how did you receive the news?
2: I'm just eating crackers and drinking a cup of tea. Nothing really dramatic yet. Yeah, it's still morning. So sitting in the kitchen reading the London Review of Books and drinking tea. Then I noticed the floor needed sweeping, so I leapt up to do that. And then there was all these phone calls, which I kept turning off because I just always turn off the phone when it rings. It seems a little insane. I think you're all insane.
1: Why does it feel crazy and insane? You didn't expect this.
2: Well, who would expect it, for heaven's sakes? Sorry, I'm not being very dramatic for you. Just a normal day here.
1: Have you given any thought about what this Nobel Prize means to you?
2: No, I haven't. No, I don't. We're just thinking of ways to give the money away. We have a friend who needs a house, and we always give a lot to Doctors Without Borders.
1: How will you celebrate this unexpected news?
2: We're going to go out walk in the woods so that we don't have to answer the phone.
1: For someone who maybe doesn't know you that well, how would you describe your authorship?
2: Inadvertent. Inadvertent is how I would describe it. Always trying to do something else.
1: If someone who doesn't know you that well and would like to know more about your books and your work, where would you suggest they start?
2: I don't know. Start in the middle, I always say.
1: When you start on a new book project, how do you start off and what does your writing process look like?
2: Start in the middle. It's the only rule I have.
1: And how so?
2: Well, whatever you take that to mean, find the middle, start there.
1: So you're a teacher in classics and have used a lot of these stories to put in a more modern context. Why do you think this is relevant for people today?
2: It isn't. I don't think I'm interested in relevance.
0: For the record, that was today's winner of the Nobel Prize in Literature, Ann Carson, in Reykjavik, Iceland.

0: When Jeanne Calment died almost 30 years ago, she was old, like really old, 122 years and 164 days old. Ms. Calment was born in France in 1875 and still has the record for world's oldest known human. But Jonathan, who lives on the island of St. Helena, has her beaten by miles. He clocks in at around 194 years old, at least, and counting. For reference, he was alive decades before Thomas Edison patented the light bulb. Jonathan is a giant tortoise, and now scientists have sequenced his genome to better understand the secrets of his spectacular longevity. Joe Hollins is a veterinarian and long-term carer for Jonathan the Giant Tortoise. He's a co-author on the new study. We reached him in Kingston, Devon, England.
1: Joe, close to 200 years old now, as far as we know. How's Jonathan doing? What kind of condition is he in?
2: Well, Jonathan's remarkable, actually. I mean, he's very old, obviously. Yeah. And I think if we approached anything like a similar age, we'd be pretty debilitated. In truth, he's lost his sense of smell, and giant tortoises have a good sense of smell. And he's also got intense cataracts in his eyes. So he's completely blind on one side, and he's only got a little bit of guidance vision, but nothing useful on the other side. But his hearing is fantastic, better than ours ever is at any sort of age like that. So, and he's very active, but because he's blind, it makes him, in a way, quite gentle. We have another male tortoise that's 59 years old, slightly bigger than Jonathan, and he's a sort of robust, aggressive, full of testosterone male tortoise, whereas Jonathan is a gentle giant.
1: You've also noted in some of the coverage that his libido is an indicator of his good health as well.
2: The excellent thing about Jonathan, it always puts a smile on my face because it's not even a ribald comment, but good libido is a sign of good inner health. And when I first went there in 2009, that's the island of St. Helena in the South Atlantic Ocean, I found that he was running down. He was deteriorating quite rapidly. And because he was in his 180s, I thought, well, he's just on his way out. So his beak, and we do call it a beak in reptiles, it's their link back to birds. So the mouth, if you like, the edge of the mouth is sharp and serrated and slices grass, so they graze easily. His beak wasn't. It was crumbly. And he was also quite slow and dozy. So I started feeding him once a week. And quite remarkably, he rejuvenated and his beak regrew and he started to graze and he got his libido back. We have one female tortoise and he rediscovered his pleasure in life. And that is a sign that he was healthier.
1: You just need a little TLC and, proper
2: TLC,
1: diet. Yeah.
2: Absolutely. Because he couldn't graze properly, and I noted he was eating soil and twigs and air. He was biting at air because he didn't know what he was eating, trying to eat, he had got deficiencies of those drivers of our metabolism, vitamins, minerals, and trace elements. I was trying to boost his calories, but of course, when everything redeveloped and he rejuvenated, it was clear that we'd restored the balance of everything else.
1: Oh, wow.
2: And now we can't stop feeding him because we're afraid of killing him.
1: The pressure, the responsibility. So you took a cheek swab. Geneticists analyzed the DNA sample. What are they saying is behind Jonathan's longevity?
2: It's absolutely fascinating. And I'm not a geneticist and I don't pretend to be. The long and the short of it is, and I think the best way to explain it is, we've got DNA, as you know. All our cells in our body have the same DNA, the genome, but cells have different functions. And so there are mechanisms to switch genes on and off so that the cell does what it's meant to do. The trouble is, those mechanisms will get damaged with age, environment and nutrition, our vices, of course. Elements like that can damage our DNA and damage these controller genes. And so they go wrong and they mutate. And that leads us down the path of cancer, particularly cancer development and metabolic diseases. Giant tortoises, they know, are much better at not only not damaging their DNA, but repairing their DNA, which is remarkable. And what they found in Jonathan is he's particularly well-rigged to repair his DNA, which if we could all do that, we'd live forever, I'm sure.
1: is it possible then that he's older than 194?
2: Absolutely, and it's a good question. I often sort of push this a little bit because I'm so fond of him. I think he could easily be over 200. Mm-hmm. Essentially, he landed in 1882. It's well documented. We have, fortunately, a letter from a governor in 1894 saying this, fully grown. Fully grown is about 50 years of age, and we've had this nicely confirmed by top experts. And that means we've taken his hatching date or birth date, if you like, as 1832. Just to be fair, he could have been 60. Now he's 194. Mm. You know, I think, gosh, I wonder if he's over 200 already. He's bicentenary, which is fantastic, of course.
1: What, if anything, has Jonathan, and hanging out with him, hand feeding him, taught you about living well?
2: So much, really. I mean, in truth, of course, he's got it pretty easy. he's indifferent to the troubles of the world. If you think what's happened since 1832, the wars and so many inventions and developments and strife, he's been oblivious to it. It's a chilled, relaxed life. The other aspect, is only fair to say, is we all know that animals in captivity, which he is, live a lot longer than animals in the wild. Cataracts in the wild, he would have just died. And because we're now hand-feeding him once a week, we hope we're extending his life enormously. But also, I think what I've learned is what a fantastic creature he is, really. Does it occur to anybody? They have no diaphragm, no rib cage. How do they breathe, even? And in fact, they breathe just by using the muscles around their shoulder. They have a sort of... like a pelvic girdle. They've got a clavicular girdle there. They can hold their breath for 30 minutes. They don't have to eat or drink for weeks on end. They're remarkably designed and evolved to survive what are really, naturally, in the wild, very harsh conditions.
1: Joe, I'm so glad we could speak and so glad to learn more, as always, about Jonathan. Good to have you on the show. Thank you.
2: It's been lovely. Thank you very much indeed.
0: Joe Hollins is a veterinarian and long-term carer for Jonathan the Giant Tortoise and a co-author on a new study of Jonathan's genome published in the journal Science Advances. We reached him in Kingston, Devon, England.
1: We are going to take a short break now. When we return, after an 87-year-old woman was evicted in Spain, people went out en masse to rally against the cost of housing. A protester tells me that woman's death has only strengthened their resolve.
0: And the teenager who got himself stuck on the ominous BC Widowmaker mountainside is speaking out to set the record straight on whether the AI chatbot Claude was to blame.
1: Stay tuned. I'm Neil Kirksall.
0: And I'm Chris Howden.

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5: Since October 2023, Canadian doctors have been traveling to Gaza to offer help. 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
6: From CBC News, The World This Hour, I'm Kaz Bovin. United Nations officials are condemning the latest wave of Russian strikes on Ukraine. That's after attacks on a residential high-rise and a city bus killed dozens of civilians.
7: Deadly attacks are continuing to take a devastating toll on civilians, damaging homes, civilian infrastructure, transport, and energy across Ukraine.
6: UN spokesperson Stéphane Dujarric says those killed in just over a day include at least six children. Russia has ramped up strikes on Ukrainian infrastructure, including energy facilities and bridges. Ukrainian President Volodymyr Zelensky has vowed to respond. He's also criticized the United States, accusing American officials of failing to stop the war while pursuing business deals with Moscow. The Pentagon says the upcoming execution of a convicted mass shooter will be live-streamed. Former U.S. Army Major Nidal Malik Hassan was sentenced to death for killing 13 people and injuring dozens more at Fort Hood in 2009. U.S. Defense Secretary Pete Hegseth has told a media outlet that Hassan will be put to death publicly by firing squad at that very same military base on December 3rd. Ousted Venezuelan President Nicolas Maduro and his wife have been hit with fresh U.S. criminal charges today. They are accused of torturing political opponents and American citizens to retain their grips on power. As Chris Reyes tells us, it comes as U.S. prosecutors already allege the pair were running a drug empire out of their South American country.
8: With a broad conspiracy to commit torture, including torturing U.S. citizens, Venezuelans, and others who oppose their regime.
9: Lawyer for the Southern District of New York, Jamie McDonald, laid out new charges against the ousted Venezuelan leader Nicolas Maduro and his wife Celia Flores. McDonald listed the accusations.
8: To silence political opposition through murder and threats to murder victims' families, electric shock, asphyxiation, starvation, beatings, and rape.
9: Maduro and Flores have been in a Brooklyn jail since early January after they were captured by the U.S. military in the middle of the night at their residence in Caracas. The charges builds on an already extensive indictment, accusing the couple and others in their government of running a decades-long drug trafficking ring that imported cocaine into the U.S. Their trial is scheduled for mid-2027. Chris Reyes, CBC News, New York.
6: Prime Minister Mark Carney has announced a new program to help homeowners switch from furnaces to heat pumps.
10: We're announcing more than $2 billion to deliver over 1 million home retrofits. These upgrades will save Canadian families more than $1 billion every year on their energy bills.
6: Rebates will be given on the purchase of heat pumps priced between $2,000 to $10,000, depending on income. Carney also unveiled an online portal aimed at providing approvals within 24 hours. Canadian poet Anne Carson has won the Nobel Prize in Literature. The Swedish Academy praised her bold, inventive blend of the avant-garde and the ancient. Magda Gabrielsalasa has more.
11: And then there was all these phone calls.
12: At home in Iceland, Anne Carson's quiet morning was interrupted when the news broke that she had been awarded the Nobel Prize in Literature. The Swedish Academy called her work a playful dialogue with classical tradition that created a new form of literature. Carson has written poetry, first novels like The Autobiography of Red, and translated ancient Greek texts. The poet and essayist is the third Canadian to receive the prize, following Saul Bellow in 1976 and Alice Munro in 2013. Asked how she plans to celebrate,
11: we're going to go out walk in the woods so that we don't have to answer the phone. And then we're going to hear the choir.
12: The Nobel Prize comes with a cash award worth $1.7 million Canadian dollars. Carson says she and her husband are thinking of how to give the money away. Makhta Gebreselassie, CBC News, Toronto.
6: That is your World This Hour. For CBC News, I'm Kaz Bovin.
13: I'm CBC meteorologist Ashley Brawweiler. Rain and breezy southerly winds tonight in the west, gusting near 60. Then a few isolated showers are possible for the rest of the island. The rain will eventually move east by tomorrow morning, reaching eastern Newfoundland by mid-morning. And the rain should end in the afternoon for the Avalon, with some sunny breaks for most areas, except showers will linger in the west. It's also going to be cool with highs between 10 to 12 degrees. But the rest of the island will see temperatures in the mid-teens, a little breezy tomorrow as well, with southwest winds gusting near 40 or 50.
14: Hello again and welcome back. I'm Neil Kirksall.
15: And I'm Chris Howden. This is As It Happens, the Thursday edition, part two. Coming up.
14: The war at home. Dozens are killed in eastern Ukraine when Russian bombs hit two city buses. Our guest says he didn't leave when the war started, and he's not leaving now.
15: One giant leap for womankind. The late computer programmer Margaret Hamilton was critical in getting a man on the moon, and her four-year-old daughter helped her foresee a pretty major design flaw.
14: And Rabbit Redux, Biscuit the missing bunny, is back home, and his family in Ontario is giving him all the cuddles. Stay tuned.

0: Last night, the glow of 100 candles lit up an encampment in Spain where people were grieving the death of Maria del Carmen Abascal, also known as Mari Carmen. Last month, the 87-year-old Ms. Abascal was forcibly evicted from the home she'd lived in for decades. The rent had been tripled, and on her monthly pension, she could no longer afford it. Her eviction sparked nationwide protests, and encampments sprang up across Spain as part of a campaign against rent inflation and for housing affordability. One encampment in Madrid's Puerto del Sol has attracted more than 1,200 people, many of whom took part in a vigil for Mari Carmen last night. Selpide San Luis has been operating a makeshift lunch counter in Puerto del Sol. That's where we reached her.
1: Selpide, when you learned that Mari Carmen had died, what did that say to you about your country?
2: The first thing that happened in the camp was that everyone started shouting, it was not a death, it was a murder. So I guess that pretty much sums it up. We were really sad and really angry because we felt like it was an avoidable thing.
1: The camp you mentioned, the encampment, that existed before her death even?
2: Yes, that existed from the day her eviction was not stopped. There was a march and it ended up on La Plaza del Sol and people ended up camping there. And then one thing led to another, and now we sort of build the city in the center of the city.
1: You didn't know Mari Carmen. You never met her. Many others have not, who have still joined these protests. What is it about her story, her life, and now her death that means so much to people right across Spain?
2: Well, it is not the only case of eviction that has ended up fatally, but it felt particularly inhumane to do that to such an old person. So it was sort of a thing that was hard to swallow down. Like, okay, so our law, our country allows for someone that could be anybody's grandmother to just like get thrown out of her house, and also in such a violent way that would, in this case, as it has happened, eventually lead up to her death because of the amount of stress that she was put under.
1: What has your experience been like in terms of landlords and tenants and renting in Spain?
2: It's been a ride. I've been living on my own for like 10 years because I moved to Madrid to study college. And in these last 10 years, the amount of money that I paid for the whole apartment has ended up becoming what you pay for your own room only. I'm 26 years old and I have to share an apartment with two other girls that when I first moved to this apartment, they were strangers to me. I guess like this is perfectly fine when you're a student, but I'm a bit old now for that. And I would like to have a house that feels like my own and not just like a shared room, but it's impossible. And I've had, for example, last year I lived in a house that had mold, it had ants, and it was a really expensive apartment right in the center of the city.
1: The company that evicted Mari Carmen backtracked after the initial outcry, but where was she staying when she died?
2: At the hospital. Mm. She did not leave the hospital after the eviction. And she has said many times that her only wish, because she already knew she was old, her only wish was to die in her own house, the house that she had been raised in, because it belonged to her parents before her. And
1: Did she lose ownership of it? Or
2: the house belonged to her parents before her, not in property, like they were renting mm-hmm. the house. And she inherited the contract, and because of how the law was, she inherited also like the price that she had to pay, like the
1: price of the rent.
2: Yeah, the rent, exactly. Yeah. She inherited this, and of course, as I have mentioned before, mm-hmm. in the recent years, the rent prices have escalated in such a big proportion that it's impossible to deal with them. So the thing is that this company was trying to get her to pay the price that was right for the neighborhood and for the times as it is right now.
1: Is there rent? Are there areas or buildings with any kind of rent control there?
2: Not really. Mm-hmm. And that's also what we're trying to fight for.
1: As you know, but to let our listeners know, Spanish Prime Minister Pedro Sanchez has called a snap election in response to these protests. They are scheduled for November. A recent poll by Politico is suggesting a far-right coalition may lead the country. Some campaigners want parties on the left to unite. What do you make of the government's response? Well, how do you think this is going to end?
2: I'm not sure what's going to happen. Before the Seoul thing happened, I was sort of convinced the far-right coalition, well, the right coalition was going to win. And right now, I still think that's what most people think is going to happen. But I see a little bit more hope on the left-inclined parties and people for once, which is not something we're used to have in Spain. I'm a left-inclined person myself, as I guess the camping thing might have told about me. But we are, even though we're like known to be quite a passionate country, we're also quite cynical, which I guess is like a funny combination to have. We normally assume the worst. I'm 26. For the first time in my life, I'm seeing people speak with a little bit of hope in the future.
1: Do you think the specific issue of, you know, renters' rights, rent control, are the candidates already addressing this? If that's the reason for the snap election, do you see any signs that they're going to actually do something about it?
2: I honestly don't think so. I honestly think they're just going to make as many promises as they can about that because they know it's like a hot issue right now. But I do not trust any of the political agents in the country right now to keep their word because they have not done so in the last years. It has come to a point where the Seoul protest and everything that we're doing is not just about rent. It's about trying to make the people that are in power take their job seriously and take us as citizens seriously as well. Because we don't feel like that's happening and it's embarrassing to be guided by people that they're supposed to represent us. They don't even understand the reality that we're going through as a country.
1: Selpida, I appreciate this. Thank you.
2: Thank you for having me.
0: That was Selpida San Luis, who's protesting for housing rights in Spain. We reached her in Madrid.

0: On yesterday's program, we told you about a teenage hiker who was looking for a challenge and turned to Anthropic's AI chatbot, Claude, for help finding one. Unfortunately, that challenge turned out to be entirely too challenging for 16-year-old Bryce Gowerluck, who found himself stuck on a dangerous climbing route on the side of BC's Crown Mountain, ominously known as the Widowmaker. Last night, Neil spoke with Paul Markey, who was part of the team that ultimately helped rescue Bryce from that cliff face. Today, our colleague Natalie Stetchison spoke with Bryce Gowerluck himself, who wanted to set the record straight about a few things.
1: The thing that's deceiving about the Widowmaker is that the terrain, it looks almost identical to what you would see in the textbook Crown Couloir, which I researched the route very well. I think that it's a misrepresentation that I solely used AI to do it. I cross-referenced it, the route with Google Maps and AllTrails. Then I, you know, asked AI for some help forming the plan, but it didn't involve directions. That was just human error that I was accidentally entering the Widowmaker Arete. And like originally the terrain in the Widowmaker was like class four or class five, you know, nothing too extreme. So I assumed I was on the right path. But then I started to realize that something has gone terribly wrong because the terrain is getting too slabby and too steep and too smooth to count as a scramble at all. And that's when you start to have to rope up for climbs. But that's when I realized that I can't down climb this. I can't go down.
2: So at what point, I know a lot of the stories are focusing on using AI. So like at what point did you actually use the AI?
1: AI was mostly just to help me create a packing list. Well, I did use AI a little bit to help, give me a little information on the Crown Couloir, which it did. It pulled some sources and it gave me some links to some videos on social media, which are also featuring the Crown Couloir. So it's not like it gave me any hallucinatory messages or replies in general. It just gave me some sources. And people think that I planned to go on the Widowmaker Arete, and people think that I was coerced by the AI to go on the Widowmaker, which is not true. In fact, the AI told me to be aware of the Widowmaker, as it's like, you know, can look similar. It didn't tell, to be fair, it didn't tell me if they were parallel to each other, but I didn't use it solely.
0: Rescued 16-year-old hiker Bryce Gowerluck speaking with the CBC's Natalie Stetchison today.

0: Brady Rogers wants to be a city councilor in Kelowna, British Columbia, but not all that much. I'm not editorializing. One of his official slogans is, "I barely want to do this." Another is, "Fine, I'll do it." But despite his reluctance, or maybe because of it, his low-key campaign has been grabbing attention. We reached Brady Rogers in Kelowna.
1: Brady, for our listeners who may not have seen or heard about your campaign, I want to ask you three questions that you answer on the main page of your campaign website. Do you enjoy politics?
2: Not exactly. No.
1: Do you know what you're doing?
2: Do I know what I'm doing? In some ways. In others, it's questionable.
1: Are you qualified?
2: Some would say not. Some would say yes. Depends who you ask.
1: The answer to all of those on your website is no. All of your campaign slogans, clearly they're striking a nerve. They're getting attention, certainly. But which one do you find is resonating most?
2: It seems to be my main slogan that I barely want to do this.
1: Why do you think it's getting as much attention as it is? What's the appeal?
2: I think people feel like I'm an actual human that they can trust. And that's true. That's it. I've been running my campaign just completely genuinely and transparently and letting it be what it is. And that seems to have struck a chord with a lot of people.
1: And to be clear, it sounds like you actually want a seat on city council.
2: I do, yes. Reluctantly, I do want to.
1: Why reluctantly?
2: Well, I say that because I'm aware of the gravity of the job. It's an important thing. It's a 4-year commitment. It's a lot of extra homework, and you really have to care. You can't just show up to a meeting and go home. You have to do your research and read up on issues and make sure you're making responsible decisions for everybody in the whole city. So it's a big job, but what does excite me is the opportunity to have a bigger impact with my life.
1: Do you get the sense, though, at this stage that people do get that you are a serious candidate, even though you're using humor as part of your campaign? I mean, are you worried it could backfire?
2: For the most part, I think people do get it. I think people know you don't really go to this much effort just to pull a prank. There's certainly some people that see humor and think that there's no place for that in politics and look no further. So they might not take me very seriously, but for the most part, it's been overwhelmingly positive response.
1: You mentioned you wanted to, this was a chance to do something important, more important with your life. I'm paraphrasing there. That's not a direct quote, obviously, but you're an entrepreneur and a robotics expert as well. Those are not small feats, certainly. You've never held elected office, as you've said. So what was the moment that you thought I need to run, that running for elected office would be a good idea?
2: Well, somebody planted the bug in my ear a few months ago, and it simultaneously struck me as the worst idea, but also something that I was dreadfully probably going to do. I just feel it sometimes when an idea hits me that I'm probably going to do it. I left my engineering job. It was really cool work. I loved what I was doing, but it wasn't very fulfilling. So I left in 2019 to start my own company, got into recycling plastic. And then this opportunity to run for council came along. And the more I thought about it, the more I realized it aligns with what I want, and it gives me a chance to use my skills for a whole new thing.
1: What about the rest of your campaign beyond the campaign website? Are you doing all the conventional things, door knocking, meeting with powerful donors in Kelowna?
2: No, I have knocked on zero doors, which is largely a result of my political inexperience. Just didn't even cross my mind. But also, I'm quite busy with my own company, so social media has been a great tool to promote myself in a non-traditional way.
1: That's how you're connecting with constituents.
2: Yeah. And then I've had lots of meetings. I mean, people come and talk to me from the city and stuff, and that's been good. But I don't know anybody wealthy and influential. So.
1: and campaign signs? Are you putting those on lawns too?
2: Yeah, got quite a few up in Kelowna. Not as many as other people, but they seem to be doing their job.
1: And what about existing or veteran city council members? What are they saying to you, if anything? How are they reacting to your campaign?
2: Well, I think that they don't quite know what to think or how to process it or what they should do about it. I get a lot of encouragement from that sort of I don't know if I should say generation or demographic, but they kind of approach it as good for you for running, you know, try again next time, and next time don't give up, which that may be the outcome. But I also would not be surprised if there's a bit of a shakeup here. I think that it's not just my campaign and cleverness that's resonating. It's people being ready for real humans being in government again, and watching out for the actual people that live in the city.
1: A couple of weeks, 10 days or so before election day. How are you feeling? You think you're going to win?
2: I'm pretty optimistic. Mm-hmm. It's hard to know when I am just mostly campaigning online, because I get lots of support there. But as far as how that'll turn out in the vote, I can't predict the future. Certainly lots of people have said, hey, I'm coming out to vote. I don't normally, but I love your campaign and I want to support you. Mm-hmm. So that's great to hear. And I mean, if we get a big voter turnout, that's a huge bonus, whether I win or not. So,
1: and if you don't, what's the emotion you think you'll have? Relief or try
2: probably
1: again next time?
2: Yeah, I think ultimately I'll feel like at least I gave it full effort. And if I don't have to do this job, then fine. I'm busy. I'm pretty busy anyway. But if I do get in, I'm also looking forward to that. So I don't think there's a huge loss to be had here.
1: Brady, I'm glad we could speak. Thank you.
2: Yeah, thanks for chatting.
0: Brady Rogers is barely running for city council in Kelowna, BC. We reached him there.

0: And now a little ASMR, water being poured into a metal bowl. Soothing. So it will probably be seven times as soothing if we layer seven tracks of water being poured into a metal bowl. No, I was wrong. This is agitating. To most of us, anyway. But some sports fans will find this sound soothing, and the University of Nebraska is hoping they'll pay a lot of money for the chance to relive it over and over. Memorial Stadium is the home of the university's football team, the Nebraska Cornhuskers. It's almost over. It's also home to so many memories, like the time they won, and the time they lost, and the time they almost lost, but then they won. You American college football fans know what I'm talking about. Anyway, Memorial Stadium is about to undergo a major renovation they're calling the Big Red Rebuild, which means selling off some stuff.
1: Hi, I'm Joe DiPietro, and we're partnered with the university and the Big Red Rebuild to bring together some of the most iconic memorabilia that's never been for sale. So items like the urinal troughs, seats, benches, signs, even artwork that's throughout the stadium.
0: I'm sorry, let's just rewind that really quickly.
1: So items like the urinal troughs.
0: The urinal troughs. Not your standard porcelain urinals. That kind of personalized bladder drainage unit is luxury compared to what they had at Memorial Stadium. 6 to 8 foot metal gutters where you'd squeeze in between other football fans and pee, or try to. I know what you're wondering. How much will something like that run you? Well, they start at $3,000 US. They're also selling seats from the stadium, as you heard, but as the website points out, a pair of Memorial Stadium seats tells people you love Nebraska football. A Memorial Stadium urinal trough tells them you have fully committed. And I guess that's true. If you're interested, I should let you know that, like a Cornhuskers fan after seven Coors Lights, they're going fast. Here's Golden Cinema with I Know Where I'm Going.

Golden Cinema with I Know Where I'm Going. 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

0: In his wildly successful career as a stand-up comedian, Sebastian Maniscalco has made countless people laugh, but recently his peers have accused him of not being able to read a room. Yesterday on As It Happens, we told you SiriusXM's Raw Comedy Channel had been replaced by Sebastian Maniscalco's Comedy Radio. And suddenly, jokes by already famous comedians, some of whom are dead, were getting airtime previously given to hundreds of lesser-known working comedians who are very much alive. Liz Mealy is a touring stand-up who relied on Raw Comedy for royalties. She talked to Neil about whether she thought the criticism from her and her peers could change Mr. Maniscalco's mind.
1: I hope so. I hope he remembers where he came from and that we're all peers, and that, you know, my worry is that he is somebody that's going to pull the ladder up from behind him, and he's going to forget about the little guys that are still working the road, doing their best, and creating a career for themselves.
0: Touring stand-up Liz Mealy talking to Neil yesterday. After we aired that segment, Sebastian Maniscalco himself addressed the criticism on Instagram.
2: This goes out to all my fellow comedians. I want to let you know that I heard you. I support you. I love you. I know how hard the grind is. Believe me, I've been there. But I want to let you know that I had nothing to do with removing the Raw Comedy from SiriusXM. That was a SiriusXM decision. But I also want to let you know that I'm going to work with SiriusXM to highlight a variety of different voices in stand-up comedy, from emerging to established to newcomers and everything in between. I just ask that you give me a little time, guys. I just got here, and I needed a little time to build out the channel. So I just want to let you know that I heard you, and just give me some time and be patient, and I think you'll like the result. God bless everybody.
0: Sebastian Maniscalco responding to comics who've lost their airtime on SiriusXM's Raw Comedy Channel, which is now known as Sebastian Maniscalco's Comedy Radio.

0: In sports, the team captains aren't just the players who are best at the sport. They're also the players who inspire their teammates. And Maya Turner fits that bill perfectly. In 2022, the 24-year-old kicker with the University of Manitoba Bisons made history when she became the first woman in Canadian university football to compete and score points in a preseason game. Now Ms. Turner has been named one of seven Bisons captains on an otherwise all-male team. She's the first to hold that title in the team's century-long history. Head coach Stan Pierre told the CBC that he made her captain because she, quote, doesn't miss anything and doesn't make excuses for anything. She just does everything correct, unquote. Maya Turner talked about the moment Mr. Pierre announced his decision.
1: It was just at the end of training camp. He was telling the team who the captains were, and yeah, my name was in there. So I wasn't totally expecting it, but it's just a huge honor. Ever since I've been here, I think everyone's done a really good job of just seeing me as a football player first and trying to not have me being a woman impact anything. And, you know, they have that kind of respect for me just as a teammate.
2: Coach Pierre kind of touched on this, saying not just how hard you work on the field, but even before any of this started, how hard you had to hustle to get your tapes out there and get, you know, somebody to respond.
1: I definitely gave it everything I had. I was just super determined to play this sport at a high level. I knew that I had the abilities. I definitely reached out to probably hundreds of different schools. I was really fortunate that the Bisons were willing to give me a chance.
0: Maya Turner speaking to the CBC's Darren Bernhard. Her captaincy is just another achievement on a long list since she first joined the team. In 2024, she became the first woman to be named a Canada West All-Star player. In 2023, she was the first woman to score points in a regular season game with a 21-yard field goal, and then she kicked another field goal to win the Bisons the game in double overtime. After which, then-head coach Brian Dobie made a speech that got a lot of attention online.
3: First game ever played by a female. And she went out there and friggin'

0: and especially having to come into a not 99.9%, a 100% male world that is extremely aggressive and macho, and the list goes on. You can do the honors.
1: Who else won?
2: The former football coach of the University of Manitoba Bisons, Brian Doby, and before that, Maya Turner, who's just been named one of the captains of that team.

0: For years, people in the Ukrainian city of Kramatorsk have had the war at their doorstep, but now it has barged right in. This morning, a Russian strike hit two public buses in the eastern city. At least 33 people are dead, making it one of the worst attacks on Ukrainian civilians this year. Yesterday, a strike on an apartment block in north-central Ukraine killed 22 people, including five children. Maxim Hodushko is a journalist who lives in Kramatorsk, and that's where we reached him.
1: Maxim, for you, what did this attack feel and sound like?
2: I heard the bombs incoming, but it wasn't that loud as usually. And I thought that might be not bombs, but artillery cannons. And then I got to know what really happened. And after all these years of the full-scale invasion, any victim, even one person, makes me sad. And 30 people murdered in one day, 33 with the other accident, is out of this world for me. It's something terrifying.
1: And this is a bus you yourself were planning to take in just a few days.
2: I was going to take some of these buses just on Saturday. So the day after tomorrow, I was going to visit city's market. And now the city's transport is stopped. I don't know how people, and it's about 34,000 people staying in the city, will get around the city because it's pretty large and they will have difficulties.
1: Like in any city, it's this whole mixture of people who take public transit, obviously. What kind of neighborhood are we talking about? Who might have been on this bus?
2: You know, I have realized only by this time of the day, and it's about 8 p.m. here now in Kramatorsk, that most of those people were taking this bus to get a humanitarian aid. That is why so many people, well, it's almost 60 people, have suffered.
1: Where else does this route go, this bus route?
2: We have had much more routes of public transport in the city, but considering the loss of population, loss of, well, even drivers, we basically had like a few, only few routes for the whole city. This route was serving the major part of the city, and it was very popular. So many people took this bus, and now it will not run. So just like this.
1: Why do you think the bus was hit?
2: You know, I do not think they wanted to hit the bus, but those two buses were destroyed by the glide bombs. But Russians know the road. This is pretty animated road as for Kramatorsk now. The road where some transports still goes, still runs, and they launched those bombs and were lucky for them to strike and destroy two buses and kill so many people. So they might not think of striking the bus directly because it's not an FPV drone or something, but they knew where they are going to hit.
1: What is Kramatorsk like normally? What was it like before the war? What kind of a city is it?
2: It was 200,000 people city, original center of for many people who live around it. This is a district center. We used to be a

0: big industrial city. The factories here in Kramatorsk were built by Welsh, by German, Polish, Belgian people in the late 19th and early 20th centuries. We have good railway connections and so on. So, a pretty busy, alive, and very beautiful and green city it used to be. And it is still green and beautiful, but so very destroyed already.
1: And so many tens of thousands of people have left, based on what you said in our conversation. 200,000 before, now about 30,000. Why
0: 200,000.
1: did you stay?
0: 34,000 officially, it was said 2 weeks ago. I'm trying to explain it to all the foreign media I'm talking to, that for Ukrainians, it is very important to have a home, a home of our own. So we are not nomadic people. Like, we need a home and we want to stay at home, to travel, to go around the world, but the place to call home and where to come back. And the tragedy of this war for Ukrainians is not only deaths and renations and so on, but leaving home, staying without home, becoming homeless. It is a real tragedy for this nation. And I'm staying as long as possible because I have no other home. And as the most Ukrainians, no options to get one. You see, that is the problem.
1: What do these latest strikes suggest to you about what this winter is going to be like there?
0: Yesterday, I got to know that there will be no heating in my apartment building for this winter. So it strikes me badly. Probably there will be heating in my parents' apartment building where they lived. They evacuated, probably. If there will be no heating as well, I will have to think about how to spend this winter, and probably I will have to leave. Because winters here, winters here can be very harsh indeed. Not all the day, not all the winter days, but some days can be very harsh.
1: Maxim, I appreciate your time. Please take care.
0: Yeah, thank you. Thank you.
2: We reached Maxim Hodushko in Kramatorsk, Ukraine.

0: Opera is full of big voices, big emotions, and grand music. All that bigness and grandness can be kind of intimidating. But tonight at the Toronto Reference Library, there's a show promising to make opera a little more approachable. You don't need to put on your fancy duds to watch the production entitled A Non-Snobby Introduction to Opera. And you can enjoy it in an environment that's not normally known for loud noises. Danny Friesen is a co-founder of Opera Review, which is putting on tonight's show.
1: Opera used to be originally for everyday people. It used to be something that anyone would go to, like we go to movies now. And somehow along the way, it became quite expensive. It became, it got a reputation of like, oh, you know, you're afraid to unwrap a candy wrapper or coffee, you know, and that kind of thing. And, you know, you need to know all about this higher art form to really, truly appreciate it. And I think that is alienating, especially to new, younger audiences. So I think in a way, overall, it has earned that reputation, and it's our job now to change it.
2: I guess run with that misconception for just a second longer, mm-hmm. because what do you think it is about opera that people seem to be intimidated by?
1: I think there's multiple factors. Like there are just barriers such as expense and that, but I do think the main thing people are intimidated by is sort of the preconceived, it's not necessarily a true thing, but the idea that it's, you know, it's something people, you know, like look down their noses at if you don't understand it and don't know what you're getting into kind of thing. And I think that's damaging. And I'm not saying that's limited to just opera or opera audiences or how operas are produced, but it is limiting in terms of reaching those new audiences.
2: How about the language piece? That seems to trip up a lot.
1: Yeah, I mean, most, you know, big shows will have subtitles above the stage so you can read along. But also, it can be limiting if you have no, if you're like, okay, I'm going to sit through a 4-hour German piece and, you know, God help me if I, you know, miss a beat or something like that. Like it's, you know, it is that. So part of what we do is try to introduce things in sort of bite-sized pieces with English introductions so that you're like, okay, here's the gist of this and see what you feel, see what it brings up, you know?
0: That's Danny Friesen, who's putting on a show called A Non-Snobby Introduction to Opera at the Toronto Reference Library tonight. She was talking to the CBC's Chris Glover on Metro Morning.

0: Before the giant leap for mankind, there was a giant idea. And behind the giant idea was a team of computer programmers at the Massachusetts Institute of Technology, one of whom was Margaret Hamilton. Ms. Hamilton helped lead the team that created the onboard flight software for the Apollo missions, including Apollo 11. She died last week. She was 90 years old. One of the ideas that helped make her software so reliable came after her four-year-old daughter, Lauren, accidentally crashed an Apollo simulator by activating a pre-launch program mid-flight. And Ms. Hamilton warned that an astronaut could make a similar mistake, but she was overruled. And then a year later, astronaut Jim Lovell did exactly that during Apollo 8. Here's Margaret Hamilton talking about the initial reaction to her warnings.
1: Well, it's never going to happen because the astronauts are so well trained. It's just not going to happen. I said, but what if it does happen? It's kind of like my whole emphasis was always, what if, right? So I wrote a program note because that becomes part of the spec. After that, they said, yes, Margaret, you can put that change in there. So it did get in there for the very next mission.
0: The late computer scientist Margaret Hamilton speaking on the 50th anniversary of the moon landing. Catherine Hayfield is Margaret Hamilton's younger sister. We reached her in Seattle.
2: Catherine, was your sister always thinking about the what ifs, even when she was growing up?
3: Sure was. And she could always, you would come up with something and she'd, oh, what if this happened? What if this happened? Bunny.
2: Always wanted to be prepared, always thinking, that's it sounds right. Like. Did that get annoying when you were growing up, though?
3: Well, that's annoying now. Not quite, but it was really important because, I'd come up with something and she'd say, well, what if that? I say, yeah. And then, I would do something different.
2: People, as you know, use a lot of words to describe your sister, groundbreaking, ahead of her time, a pioneer.
3: Yes.
2: How do you describe her?
3: Well, a thoughtful sister. And, thinking of just the right thing, And also, she was kind of like my beacon. She kind of came ahead of me and kind of showed me how things could be done, were done. And she just went ahead of me. And that was really special.
2: It strikes me when you say that. It's quite lovely. It's quite lovely to hear you say that. Was it ever hard, to have a sister that went on to do these things, or when you were growing up?
3: Well, I just thought it was amazing. Yeah. I mean, I thought that's when you grew up, that's what you did. You did something spectacular. And I wasn't that old yet.
2: That's a pretty good example to learn from, and a great way to look at it too.
3: Well, she was very popular, and always people wanted to, they know her and everything. And I thought, wow, that's,
2: So it paved the way for you in high school and all of that too.
3: Yeah, kind of like that.
2: That's great. So there are no computer science degrees when she was starting out, but it sounds like she was a very analytical kind of person, always looking at the possibilities.
3: Very. Yeah. And she was very serious. I remember her studying all the time. And she always thought that women should not be treated as women. I mean, she thought they're people. She didn't, for instance, she didn't want to do any chores around the house that boys didn't get asked to do.
2: Is it true that she came up with, or at least popularized, that phrase, software engineering?
3: That's true. She came up with it, and she was ridiculed for it.
2: Yeah.
3: Because, that's just something. She got the job. They hired her first because, women didn't do important things. But then it started becoming important, and she was recognized for her ability.
2: And then she ends up joining the Apollo mission.
3: Yes.
2: Lead up to that mission.
3: Right.
2: Did she ever say to you or your family what that opportunity meant to her?
3: I remember at one Christmas, she came home for Christmas, and she had a stack of papers in her hand, and my dad was sitting in the big chair, and Bunny came and dumped the papers on his lap and said, "Dad, we're going to the moon." and we all said, "What?" Bunny was always getting ideas that nobody else had.
2: And so you didn't believe her at first?
3: No, of course not. The moon? What are you talking about? And anyway, we have Christmas dinner to think about.
2: And when did it sink in that this was the real thing?
3: It took a while. Well, it certainly was the real thing when I witnessed the landing.
2: July 20th, 1969. You were in Paris, right?
3: I was in Paris and actually at Fontainebleau, the summer school with Nadia Boulanger, who, you know, we were studying there. And the whole school was gathered around a very small black and white television set. And she got out bottles and bottles of champagne so that we could toast. We toasted all the men who put the man on the moon. And I said, hey, wait a minute. That's my sister. And I said, no, a woman would not hold that kind of responsibility. Mm-hmm. She, if anything, she was probably a secretary of a low-ranking man.
2: And did you throw the champagne in somebody's face?
3: Well, I didn't.
2: But not to waste champagne, but you know what I mean.
3: Right. It kind of came down like, mm-hmm. Well, okay, kind of click.
2: Did you convince them in the end?
3: No.
2: They didn't believe you. Oh, my goodness.
3: No, I mean, they thought I was a little crazy, too.
2: Well, they learned eventually.
3: But I thought, wow, she did that. And if she can do that, I can play Bach.
2: You can do anything. That's
3: right.
2: Incredible.
3: That's right. And there was one time that she gave a, she was getting an award, and I said, "Bonnie, I never got an award like that." She said, "You're not old enough."
2: Gotta be, yeah. Big sisters are gonna be big sisters always. I know you spoke often on the telephone, living on other sides, other opposite ends of the country.
3: Well, we did, yeah. And what would happen is that there would be an article come out from some other place, you know, and I asked her. I said, "Well, you know, I want to." Please share those things with me. And she never wanted to promote herself. She never did this to be famous or promoted or important. She never thought of that. But she said if she would send this around to people, it would be kind of promoting herself, and that wasn't right. So what happened is she said it was all right to send it to me because she could tell me. And then, of course, I would send it on to my brothers, David and John. And of course, I couldn't resist sometimes sending it to other people because I was so proud.
2: That is a beautiful thing, Catherine. I'm so glad we could speak. Thank you for this.
3: Well, thank you. It's a joy to think of her, really.
0: Catherine Hayfield is the sister of the late computer scientist Margaret Hamilton. She's in Seattle.

The children of an Ontario family have gone from crying themselves to sleep to crying tears of joy. Biscuit is home safe. Last night we heard from Victoria McClelland, who told us that Biscuit, her kid's pet bunny, had won first prize in the Markham Fair's rabbit show and then vanished, stolen by mysterious rabbit bandits. Well, after the McClellands called the police and offered a reward, Biscuit was returned. The family is only saying that he was taken by, quote, some adults. York Regional Police have declined to comment, and a spokesperson for the Markham Fair says security protocols are being reviewed. And now, in celebration, here's Bad Bunny and Drake with MIA.

0: Bad Bunny and Drake with MIA, and that will take us out for As It Happens on this Thursday, October 8th.
1: As It Happens, we'll be back again for you tomorrow. I'm Neil Kirksall. Enjoy your evening.
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1: I'm Phelan Johnson, host of See You in Court, a podcast about the legal cases that changed Canada. 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
2: Since October 2023, Canadian doctors have been traveling to Gaza to offer help. What they experienced there has altered the way they view their own profession. Their stories coming up on Ideas.
3: From CBC News, The World This Hour, I'm Kaz Bovin. The federal government has announced a rebate program for homeowners who replace a furnace with a heat pump. The $2 billion plan is aimed at getting 1 million homes retrofitted. As Anayat Singh explains, it could cut Canada's greenhouse gases just as emissions from houses and apartments are on the rise.
4: When a family switches to a heat pump, they can save money on their energy bill, lower their emissions, and keep their homes comfortable.
5: Environment Minister Julie DeBrusson in Sherbrooke today announcing an ambitious plan to help over 800,000 homeowners install heat pumps. The energy-efficient technology runs on electricity, not fossil fuels, and can both heat and cool homes. It's become increasingly clear that more needs to be done to reduce greenhouse gas emissions in Canada. Ross Linden-Fraser, expert at the Canadian Climate Institute, warns this won't be enough.
6: We're looking at retrofitting up to 1 million homes. That's great, but it's about 1% of the country's households, so more effort's going to be needed.
5: The program will provide between $2,000 to $10,000 rebates, depending on income, and will roll out early next year. Inayat Singh, CBC News, Toronto.
3: The first round of layoff notices have been issued to some workers at the Stelco steel plant in Hamilton, Ontario. This comes as its U.S. owner faces down the federal government's demand to reverse course and protect the jobs. As Megan Fitzpatrick reports, workers are feeling betrayed by the company.
7: We're very, very hurt.
8: Jordan Williams was handed his layoff notice yesterday. He was scheduled to work next week, but won't be returning. Williams has two kids, and he's worried about how he's going to make ends meet.
7: I don't know how you can come back from this because it feels like we're being sold out.
8: Williams said workers feel like they're pawns in the U.S.-Canada trade war. Stelco's owner, U.S.-based Cleveland Cliffs, plans to lay off up to 500 workers, most of them in Hamilton, but some in Nanticoke, about an hour away. The president of the union representing those workers, John McElroy, says no notices have gone out there yet. They're bracing for 40 to 50 people losing their jobs. Who exactly the layoffs will hit isn't yet known, he said.
9: There's a lot more questions than answers, we'll say that.
8: McElroy said it's chaos for the workers right now, facing so much uncertainty. Layoff notices for the Stelco workers are expected to roll out in waves over the next 3 weeks. Megan Fitzpatrick, CBC News, Hamilton.
3: American aircraft carrier the USS Abraham Lincoln made its way into San Diego Bay. After spending 11 months away and more than 260 days at sea, a record, their original mission was repeatedly extended when the U.S. and Israel attacked Iran. Steve Futterman was at the port with the waiting families.
10: It was an emotional return. On the 321st day of its deployment, the Lincoln sailed back into the naval base here in San Diego. As the crew members got off the aircraft carrier, there were countless long embraces and lots of tears. Lorraine Wilder was here to greet her grandson, Isaiah.
11: Overwhelming, amazing, phenomenal, exhilarating, and I'm beyond proud.
10: There will be many questions about how this controversial deployment went down. Originally, the crew was supposed to be away for 6 months, but when the U.S.-Iran war began, there were repeated extensions. The ship's commanding officer played down reports of food shortages, but did acknowledge there was mental stress and some suicide attempts. A local San Diego congressman said he expects there to be a congressional investigation. Steve Futterman, CBC News, San Diego.
3: Hurricane Isaias is barreling toward the U.S. Gulf Coast. The now Category 2 storm's sustained winds have now topped 150 kilometers per hour. States of emergency have been declared in parts of Florida and Alabama. Isaias is expected to make landfall late Friday or early Saturday. It could also bring wet weather to the Maritimes as early as Monday. Isaias is the first Atlantic hurricane of the year, representing the latest start to the Atlantic season since satellite tracking began in the 1960s. That's your World This Hour for CBC News. I'm Kaz Bovin.
12: I'm CBC meteorologist Ashley Brawweiler. Rain and breezy southerly winds tonight in the west, gusting near 60. Then a few isolated showers are possible for the rest of the island. The rain will eventually move east by tomorrow morning, reaching eastern Newfoundland by mid-morning. And the rain should end in the afternoon for the Avalon, with some sunny breaks for most areas, except showers will linger in the west. It's also going to be cool with highs between 10 to 12 degrees. But the rest of the island will see temperatures in the mid-teens, a little breezy tomorrow as well, with southwest winds gusting near 40 or 50.
2: Welcome to Ideas. I'm Nahla Ayed. According to the World Health Organization, the majority of Gaza's hospitals are no longer functioning. Medicine, diagnostic equipment, and fuel veer between unavailable or nearly impossible to access. There's no treatment for cancer patients, no dialysis for kidney disease. More than 64,000 children have been killed or injured since October 2023. Gaza now has the highest cohort of child amputees anywhere in the world. For almost 3 years, Canadian doctors have been traveling to Gaza to offer urgent medical care. But in the absence of medicine and resources, often all they can do is bear witness. In this episode, five Canadian doctors talk about going to Gaza, about what they saw, heard, and did, and about how it changed their lives. We're calling this episode Bearing Witness, Canadian Doctors in Gaza.

0: Well, as the night falls and the airstrikes are getting tense across the Gaza Strip, we've witnessed in these hours the targeting of residential towers, the targeting of residential homes. It gets worse and worse. The feeling of fear, the feeling of worry among the civilians of Gaza. They do not know what to expect.
1: We just found someone's body under the rubble.
2: It spoke to me immediately. I knew that it was going to be catastrophic.
3: This translates to the children are still under the rubble. Umar, Abdullah and Masa.
2: I realised that the level of experience needed and also that risk aversion to go into a place like Gaza, I knew that I suited the criteria of the kind of person and I had the skills that I thought I could offer.
0: Launching of airstrikes on the Gaza Strip usually gets more intense, as we've witnessed in previous escalations and previous wars. So this is really a feeling of mixed feelings of anxiety, of worry, and in great fear among the civilians of Gaza.
4: It's not as you see, okay? It's not like ice cream trucks for ice cream. It's ice cream trucks for bodies. The murderer's body.
5: We begin in Gaza, where three major hospitals are under siege by Israeli forces. With medical supplies running low and a growing number of people injured, the targeting of health facilities is deepening.
6: Why don't you go with your family south?
7: And if I go, who treats my patients? They are not animals. They have the right to receive proper health care. You think I went to medical school and for my postgraduate degrees for a total of 14 years, so I think only about my life and not my patients? I'm asking you, ma'am, you think this is the reason why I went to med school? To think only about my life?
8: As someone who lives and works in Canada, I'm incredibly fortunate to work in a healthcare system that has a bounty of resources. And with the world-class training that I'm lucky enough to have, I think part of the reason I go is I'm obligated to go.
9: There's an acronym that is unique to the Gaza Strip, and it's WCNSF, Wounded Child, No Surviving Family.
10: In early 2026, a call went out looking specifically for pediatricians because that was a need in Gaza. And I thought, well, I'm married with three young kids. Yeah, that's not going to be me. And I called my husband and he said, hey, did you see the call that went out? Do you want to go?
11: In Gaza, we could die because of bombing, because of starving, because of eating and drinking non-healthy food and water, or because of this. Tons and tons and tons of rubbish.
12: Not being able to help in a situation like that, it does put you feel like you're responsible too. It puts a responsibility on you to speak up for the people that you weren't being able to help.
13: An empty shell with human graves. That's how the World Health Organization described the state of Al-Shifa Hospital, once Gaza's largest and most advanced medical complex. WHO staff managed to get access to the site and found partially buried bodies and the smell of decomposition.
14: The trauma was consecutive, back to back, constant, all day in waves. You would hear a bombing and then you know that maybe half hour later, people are going to be coming in, and they come in very unpredictable ways.

0: I was about 16 years old, and I was at a very good school, but I was very rebellious. And I came across a Time magazine article describing MSF. And I think it was probably the first time that we had really talked about MSF globally. And I read this article and I thought, wow, that looks like a job that I would like to do. So I decided then that I wanted to go into medicine. Yeah, my name is Mel Brecknell. I'm a physician and I specialize in emergency medicine. And I have a special interest in global health and conflict medicine, particularly in active war zones.
1: Yeah, so my name is Rizwan Minhas. I am a board certified physician in family medicine here in Canada and the States. So I've been practicing in Canada for the past 5 years. I go around the GTA and work in urgent cares, but I have my own practice in Mississauga. Being coming from a brown family, we only had two options. I know it's everyone makes fun of this situation, but one of the options was being an engineer, which three of my brothers became, and the fourth brother, one had to become a doctor.
2: I was born a Palestinian refugee. I was born in Kuwait, but that experience, and also the experience of seeing my own cousins in refugee camps in Lebanon and in Jordan, as well as in the West Bank, and my parents' own experience, all of that together kind of made me realize that I wanted to be in a position to help people and to give people the kind of aid that I received when I came here. So for me, it's not so much a job as a calling. And it's a very cliched thing to say, but truly that's how I have felt, you know, working in medicine. My name is Iman Lubani. I'm a pediatric emergency physician in London, Ontario.
3: Yeah, my name is Noor Amin. I'm a physician here in Ontario. I practice sports and exercise medicine. I feel part of when we're in medical school, we learn about the roles of physicians, and part of it includes healing patients, but part of it also includes, these are the CanMed roles, you know, advocacy and so on and so forth. And so, and health and human rights and the social determinants of health, this is all part of medicine.
4: I'm not sure why I became a doctor. I had a lot of transitions along the way. I realized that I needed some kind of human contact, some kind of daily interaction where I was. And patient care seemed to be the way to do that. Certainly some of that was a selfish need, but some of it, I think, really was actually to serve others. My name is Ben Thompson. I'm a physician working currently in the Toronto area. I do a combination of nephrology, which is kidney-related medicine, as well as general internal medicine, as well as public health, predominantly in humanitarian work zones.
2: I started in medicine 26 years ago. When I started, we didn't think a lot about, or we didn't talk a lot about how you handled this, or you're a physician, it's your job, deal with it. For me now, when I walk in on a difficult situation, I pray internally. I know that it may not be something that's appropriate for my patient, but I pray for that patient. I pray for their families and loved ones. And I try to do what is in my capability to ease their suffering as much as I can, knowing that there is no cure, there is no way to take away the suffering. But I try first to do no harm, to not add to that suffering, and second, to provide solace and comfort wherever I can.
0: My first experience of working outside a resource-rich environment was in Burma. And I arrived in the northern part of Burma, and I was in a refugee camp where the only other doctor was a local Burmese man who didn't speak a word of English. I spoke no Burmese. And we had one vial of penicillin and about three bandages between us. And I remember thinking to myself, what am I doing here? I have no resources to give. But I realized then, and again, I was only about 23 or 24, that by being there, by looking at people in the eyes, by smiling, by giving some form of comfort to them, I was doing more than if I'd been sitting at home.
4: I've been going to Gaza since about 2013. Even at the beginning, I would say that the majority of hospitals were frequently short critical medications. You know, in Canada, if a CAT scanner is broken and needs a part, you'll probably have a service person fix it within 2 or 3 days. In Gaza, if you're missing a part, you have to get permission from Israel to get that part in. Oftentimes that permission isn't granted. And then you have to have a service person come in and install it. And maybe that person isn't given permission to come, or it's too unsafe for them to travel, or for other reasons they can't get there. So the healthcare system in Gaza prior to October 2023 was doing the best they could. People could access basic care for the most part. It wasn't a high level of basic care, but they were doing the best they can. At that time, there were attempts to build education programs to train their own orthopedic surgeons, family physicians. We had a program that was going to start training kidney doctors before October 2023. When the genocide started, all those plans were put on hold. And so essentially, now what you have is hundreds of healthcare providers who've been killed. Every single hospital has been targeted and bombed. This idea that there's now X number of partially functioning hospitals, it's a farce. Anyone on the ground knows that none of the hospitals are functioning anywhere close to the way that a normal hospital should be functioning, or even the way a hospital was functioning prior to October 2023 in Gaza.
5: What we're looking at is a catastrophe, a man-made catastrophe. Between 30 and 40% of the wounded are children, and they're injured by the blast or they're crushed under the rubble of their own home. The problem is the sheer size of the calamity that has befallen Gaza. This has completely overwhelmed the health system.
2: When I went in October 2012, I was shocked, taken aback, surprised, because I thought conditions were terrible in Gaza. And of course, because we happened to be there during a bombardment, I saw children who had been targeted by the Israeli army and by weapons that at the time were being field tested by the Israeli army within the Gaza Strip. And it was very difficult. I remember crying, talking to my parents and just saying, what is going on here?
0: When we were going in through Egypt, we were far less controlled as to what we could take in. So the first time I went in through Egypt, we had 34 boxes of medical supplies, and we were allowed to take that in. And that included food and sleeping bags and things that we needed for our everyday life, plus medical supplies and medication to treat people.
2: The irony is that when I went back in April of 2026, when I told people, other physicians and Gazans, that, oh, I was here in 2012 and I'm back now, they said, ah, 2012. Those were the days. They're so good. Life was so good. We still had homes. We still had buildings. We still had electricity. The irony was that what I had wept for in 2012 became what people were wishing and pining for in 2026. So when I worked with colleagues, physicians, medical students, residents, the vast majority of the people I worked with were not living in homes. They were living in tents. And so that part was difficult.
3: I mean, we took these oaths. We put on the white coat and, you know, our profession is to serve patients where there is a need and to step up and help and advocate for them. And that's part of kind of what drove me to go. I'm not Palestinian. I'm not Arab. I don't have any friends or family in Palestine prior to going. But it was, you know, I'm born and raised Canadian. I'm a physician here. These are my morals. These are my ethics. And I saw that there was a need, so I went. And so it informed me considerably.
1: You, whatever training they gave you is probably not enough. I don't think there's any training for a situation like this. Like, I believe it is a genocide from what I witnessed myself and from Amnesty International and Doctors Without Borders. But I don't think they trained you enough. You have these sessions before you get in with the World Health Organization. And what they tell you is, this is what you do when you're in danger. You just ring us and we will try to get you out of there.
0: By the time I went in last year, we were allowed one suitcase weighing 20 kilos and we were not allowed to take in anything that was deemed to be a gift or to be used medically for anybody local. So by the time I went in the third and fourth time, when these rules were incredibly strict, I knew so many people who were so desperate. Plus, I had friends in Canada, Palestinian friends who had relatives in Gaza, and they were all imploring me, please, could you take my grandfather a pair of shoes? Please, could you take in cancer medication for this person? I was getting continual text messages from people in Gaza. My mother has a heart condition. If she doesn't have her medication, she's going to die. And then I had around me piles of medications and clothing. And then a very good friend of mine in Gaza said to me, I said, listen, I'm coming in. What do you need? And it was the time of the famine. And she said, could you bring in vitamins for my kids? And I said, of course, I'll get vitamins for your kids. And then she said, but could you get them some Pringles as well? And just even saying it gives me goosebumps.
3: There's a couple of first moments. The first moments, I just got into Gaza. It's burnt into my head. The second you get in, you hear the drones. They sound like a lawnmower, and they don't stop for the entire couple of weeks that I was there until you leave. So just hearing the drones overhead the entire time, first experience of seeing Gaza, and then driving through the dark to the hospital where we were going. And as we were pulling into the hospital, it was nighttime, so I couldn't see much, but you'd get wafts of a terrible smell from time to time. You could smell the smell of burning, I think from munitions or whatever that, I don't have experience with bombing smells before, but the type of a burning smell that you haven't smelled before, the smell of raw sewage. And then you just see people everywhere as you start getting closer to the hospital. Many people converged around the hospital because they felt that that was the safest place potentially for them to be. And then you go into the hospital, there's some lights, and you just see hundreds and hundreds and hundreds of people just sitting or laying all over the hospital. People running in, bringing in people in waves. When I was there, I thought, you know, this is the worst day ever I could ever imagine. And then the next day was the worst day ever that I could ever imagine. And then the next day.
1: When I got there on my time in April, what happened was that we were at the border and one of our Canadian workers by the name of Jacob Flickinger, he was working for World Central Aid Kitchen. I believe he was 33 years old. He had a wife and kid who he had left behind as well, just to like supply food to the people in Gaza. So at the border, when he went to the hospitals or wherever he was going to the World Central Aid shelter, he was bombed, right? So at that moment, I realized anything can happen, right? You don't realize that you can die as well until you get there yourself. That's what I'm trying to say. Because this is going to sound crazy, but we thought being an ex-Canadian military, and then he had a couple of British military ex-personnel, we thought they were the most safest people there. We're like, okay, these guys are here, you know, we should be good. But they were the people who ended up getting a drone attack to their individual buses a few kilometers ahead of us. So we're like, if these people aren't safe, then none of us is safe. So that, when you see that in person, we're like, should we continue the mission? Should we abort the mission? But I think the consensus was, let's continue our mission and we'll see what happens. So it changes the whole look, the fact that you yourself can die over there. Now, when you get there and see the patients, how is it different from your phone? It's different because now you can smell the blood. It's hard talking about it because when you see it in person, you can smell the blood, you can hear the screams. and you can't tone it down, right? And there's one thing, hearing screams of patients, you know, we're told to like keep it within ourselves. We suppress it as physicians so we can focus on our tasks. But it's hard to suppress it when you have a child holding onto your legs and they're like passing out because of the amount of blood they're losing. And when you smell the blood and you hear their parents burying their kids next to you, because again, you know, the child that was alive a few seconds ago is now dead on the ground because of the amount of blood they lost. So it's different because when you see it on the screen, but when you can see it in person, but now you can smell it and now you can experience the grief that comes along with it, just different.
2: Surreal. It was surreal. It was so much worse than what I thought it would be. I had prepared myself when I left in April of 2026, when I left to go to Gaza. I had prepared myself for the destruction, the physical destruction, the destruction of buildings, but also for the human destruction, you know, the orphans that I would see, those the amputees that I would see. I thought I had prepared myself, but I was unprepared.
0: It got progressively worse. We'd cross from, so at the end, the last three missions, we had to come in through Jordan because we couldn't cross from Egypt anymore. So we got in, we crossed the Jordanian borders, and then we're picked up by a bus controlled by the Israelis. And they say to you, there's no stopping. We're not going to stop this bus. And we had a police escort. So it was all sort of like, go to the bathroom now, because you don't know when you're next going to go to the bathroom. And the 130 kilometers from Amman to Gaza was taking up to 10 hours at times. So it's an incredibly long, hot journey. And then we would arrive at the crossing, and what happened in the past were there would be UN vehicles there to meet us that were armored vehicles. But for some reason, they decided now that the UN vehicles couldn't park where we were going to be dropped off. So we then had to carry our luggage. And the last time it was dark, it was hot and dusty, and we had to walk up this dirt trail, and it was uphill, carrying our very heavy, not quite so 20 kilos, because we all took far more, carrying it. And all we could see in the dust was soldiers standing there with guns just staring at us. And then eventually we got to the end of that sort of walk, which was almost a kilometer in the heat. And then we got onto the vehicles, and then we're taken to our guest houses. And at the end, my last mission, there was nothing. It was razed to the ground. So previously, you would see blown up buildings everywhere, just destroyed buildings. And it wasn't just pockets. It's the entirety. There is the occasional odd building that's still standing that looks like a sort of snaggletooth. But the last time, it was just flat. It was just sand and rubble. There was nothing left.
2: I'd gotten through all of the hurdles. I had gotten to the border. I'd gotten the United Nations approval and then the initial Israeli army approval. And then I was on the border and I was held up. They held the entire United Nations bus, two buses up, 2 hours, 3 hours for me and two other, a physician and a nurse, two other healthcare workers. The physician and the nurse were turned back because they had spoken out against the genocide publicly. They're Australians. I found myself groveling. I was pulled aside and interrogated, asked why I was entering, told them I'm a physician, I want to help. And then basically told, you know, we're not really sure, you sound fishy. So they had me sit there. And then finally, this young woman, she couldn't have been more than in her mid-20s. One of the people who had interrogated me came out and said, we'll let you go. We don't think you're a bad person. And I cried and I thanked her. And I felt this queasiness in my gut. I'm thanking this woman who holds so much power, power beyond her age, beyond her stage in life, so much power over my ability to enter and try to provide some, what, medical relief? That's what's threatening here? That's what... It was difficult. I felt like a sellout. But I cried and I thanked her.
1: I went in April 1st, 2024. I was denied twice on December 16th and 18th of 2025 through the Jordan Allenby Bridge going into Israel. When you try to go there, you apply to get in and you're approved. It's not like we get up and we decide to just go there ourselves. We actually apply and we get approved by Israeli Coast Guard forces. And they basically said, Dr. Minhas, you know, you can come in and try to do your work here in Palestine. Gaza specifically. But when you get to the border, there's not only immigration officers present, you have IDF soldiers present as well. And from what I remember, the ages, you can't really, I'm just guessing, but probably from the ages of 18 to 22, 23, and they're responsible for who gets in and who does not get in. And for some reason, I don't know if they have a quota that they have to meet, but they denied four of us. And the reasons weren't as specific. I didn't really argue much because I didn't want the rest of my team who were getting in to get affected. So four of us got in, four of us didn't get in. And then I stayed quiet, but then we applied again. And 2 days later, we were allowed to go to the border again to get into Palestine, Gaza, and we were denied again. And there was no reason. Basically, he said, it's so shocking. So I said, I'm just a physician. I'm just here to do my work. Can you please take the ibuprofen, take anything you don't like in my bag? And it was only the empty syringes for 14 days that I was going for. So I said, just take it and let us go. And he's like, I don't know, you might even have a rocket in your bag. And I said, no, man, we're physicians. We don't really carry rockets in our bags. We actually carry medical supplies for the work that we're going to do. And trust me, you can search all my bags. But he did say those words specifically, with ibuprofen, no life-saving medications allowed. And believe me or not, ibuprofen is not life-saving. And I told him we don't have any life-saving medications. But then I'm like, why am I saying we don't have life-saving medications? Isn't our purpose to go there and save lives? So that's where the helplessness comes in. Like, you want to help, but there's so much against you from helping, you know? I believe we could have the resources, and it's just a humanitarian reason why we're being denied resources. Like, when I say we, I mean humans. Like, we are our own enemies in this case.
6: Dr. Rizwan Minhas, a physician of 12 years, is a Canadian doctor who spent time providing medical care in Gaza. In this episode, we hear from five doctors about their work, what they witnessed, and what compelled them to practice in one of the most dangerous places on Earth. This is Ideas. I'm Nala Ayed.
4: I mean, we talk about there being two functional dialysis units or, you know, 400 patients versus 800 patients. And I don't think that really encapsulates really the deficiencies. One of the patients I saw in March, I saw in a clinic in Rafah. And at that time, Rafah was not completely destroyed. It was destroyed a few months later. But I was in a health clinic in Rafah and I was managing the urgent care center, which is small. It had three beds, but a mother brought her daughter in, very young, and was concerned because the child wasn't eating. And it was very clear that the child was smaller than the child should be for her age. And I examined the child, and it was obvious the child had a very enlarged liver and spleen. I actually had an ultrasound that I had brought with me

0: and they would start chemotherapy. At that point in March 2024, none of those things were possible. So there were no CAT scanners that were functioning at the time. Okay. There were at one point three MRI machines in Gaza, but one of them was at Shifa Hospital, which had been bombed and was inaccessible. One of them was at the Turkish Friendship Hospital, which was inaccessible because it had been converted into a Israeli military post. And the third one was broken. So there was no way I could do imaging on this child. Even if I said, well, I can feel the lymph node, I can just do a biopsy, we'll get a diagnosis that way. Yes, I could have done a biopsy, but the two pathologists in Gaza who could have read that biopsy had both been killed. So there was no way to get a diagnosis for this small girl. None. And even if we had a diagnosis, where would she have gone for chemotherapy? The only place where chemotherapy could have been done prior to October 2023 was the Rantizi Hospital or the Nasser Hospital, both of which were inaccessible, and both of which had suspended chemotherapy because none of the drugs were available. Adults, prior to October 2023, received their chemotherapy at Turkish Friendship Hospital, which was inaccessible and destroyed. So you have someone who has a readily treatable diagnosis, a young child, and all of the mechanisms with which we could have diagnosed and managed and treated and saved this girl were gone. Gone. Nothing. I don't know what happened to her. I would like to think that she managed to get out of Gaza, but we know from the data that the World Health Organization has provided that many, many, many, many people die while waiting to be transferred out of Gaza. And there's a very good chance she was one.
1: Because when you're scrolling, like, you see the stuff in 10 or 20 second snippets. But I think when you're there, you're seeing the before, you're seeing the after, you're smelling it. Sorry. Okay, good. It's different because you're, you know, like when a kid is grabbing onto you, you're grabbing your shirt. And so you just experience it in a different way. And then they kind of let go because they're dead. Like the terror in their eyes when they're looking at you screaming, and then the look in their eye when they realize that their limb is gone. Like you're there with them and you realize that they don't realize that their leg is gone. And then you see the look on their face. They realize that their limb is missing. Or like a child that just stops talking. You see them for days, day after day after day. Just staring at like a corner. Those types of experiences. One day worse than the other.
2: And when I went to the ICU, I just can't forget because there was this girl. So she was, I believe, 4.5 years old. She had a chest tube, and she had a breathing machine, and I could just see her that she was in pain. And when someone's in pain, you give them IV pain medicine. But because of a lack of IV pain medication, she would always move in bed with pain or like tremble in bed because she was in pain. And then I was thinking, like, do we give this child time with this breathing tube and let her suffer in pain? Or should we just pull the plug? Like, where are her parents, right? That was the first day I remember. And I was like thinking where her parents was. And then I look at her chart and it's saying WCNSF, wounded child, no surviving family. And then, so then you have to decide, right? Do you, the child has no parent to decide what we should do with her life. Should we hope for pain medicine to arrive on time the next day or the next day? And should we hope

0: for the best, or should we just pull the plug? And I was talking to the ICU team, and I'm like, you know, this child is in pain. What do you guys have in plan? They're like, we're just hoping we get the medicines that we need to cure her. And so I can't forget that day. It was the first day we had. So every day I would go there just to like sit down with her. She was obviously not responsive, but then I was just hoping and praying that we could bring the medicine. And you know what? Surprisingly, the medicine did come, but it was late. She ended up passing away.
1: These physicians, there's been hundreds of healthcare workers that have been killed. The people who are there now working in the emergency rooms and in the clinics, they're exhausted. They're exhausted. They're tired. They're often demoralized. And seeing someone from outside who's there to support them, even if it means that I come and work in the emergency room for a few hours and they can go and get some rest before they come back to work, or they can go to the tent where their family is and see their family for a few hours before they come back. That's important too.
2: I thought I would be working perhaps clinically with the physicians there, maybe some teaching because I am involved in undergraduate medical education here, and I also do some teaching with residents as well. Essentially, I thought I would be helping in some meaningful way. I hoped I would be helping in some meaningful way. The truth was that the physicians in Gaza did not need my clinical expertise. They taught me a lot. There were, starvation, you know, the approach to a starving child, the approach to how to refeed a starving child. How do you take medications or equipment that is falling apart and make it do something else because you don't have any other options? How do you make the best of infrastructure that's crumbling around you, a hospital that's literally falling apart? These are things that I was taught. The biggest help that when I'd ask physicians there, I said, what do you want me to do? Like, what can I do here? They said, carry the message of what is happening here to the outside, because there are no reporters, there are no journalists allowed in. So we as medical personnel, we became the de facto journalists in many ways. And so carry that message out to the outside world.
3: I very quickly realized that one of the reasons, or the main reason I was there, was to bear witness to what was going on. And all the people that I spoke to there, all of them, just said, please just share and tell people about us. So then that became part of my motivation, because, you know, a lot of the care there wasn't very highly sophisticated because there's no resources and you're basically doing first aid. You don't have the fancy vents and the fancy drugs and the fancy antibiotics that you can titrate this dosage of that dosage, or, you know, do this procedure or that procedure. So it's somewhat crude in that sense. But I still found it worthwhile. I definitely feel like I got a lot more than I was able to do. You do feel useless in many ways.
0: Every single day we had a sheet of paper where we would say how many people were died, how many people had gastrointestinal infections, how many people had an amputee, how many surgeries we had. And this paper was given to one doctor. In this case, it was me. And for other hospitals, it was other doctors. And we recorded and we would submit it every single day. And the numbers were, and during mass casualty events, you would find numbers anywhere from 10 to 20 children who were being killed with gunshot wounds. And we would write gunshot wounds to the head. And we would submit that to the ICJ and to the World Health Organization. You're like, what's the point of doing this? Why don't we just end this? Isn't one paper enough? Why do we have to have 3 years of papers being submitted? Like, who is looking at this? And if you're looking at it, why aren't you ending this? I don't know. It's very odd. It's very odd. It doesn't make any sense. I know there is I don't want to get into politics. I never do. I just advocate for patients and other physicians around the world. But I feel like we're not being told the truth, especially when you go there, you come and look at the news there. I'm like, what? Like, why don't you report on exactly what's happening there?
3: leaving was the most strangest thing. The whole experience was very, like, almost unbelievable. I couldn't believe it was real. And then leaving was a whole other mission. We were trying to leave, and then there was bombing, and so then our little bus had to take a detour and go another way, and then the tire blew out, and so we're on the road. I wish I could show you some of my pictures. We're on the road trying to change the tire. Little kids came out to try to help us, and then we get to this one area. We get on another bus that's going to take us to another bus, and as I'm sitting on this bus, before I get to that, so, you know, last day in the hospital, I almost felt like I couldn't really make eye contact with my other colleagues because I'm about to leave them, and I have the privilege of leaving. I have the privilege of coming in and then leaving, and they're stuck in this terrible, terrible, terrible, terrible horror of a situation. But, you know, they all kind of said, you know, don't forget us. You know, we want you to be happy. Just because we can't have this, we don't want you not to have that. So leaving was difficult. And then as I'm sitting on the bus, I see a bunch of people that look like local Palestinians outside of the bus. And I see that there's some people on the bus that are just sobbing uncontrollably. And then I realize that these are the few people that are going to be getting out, and that's their other remaining family members, and they're saying their final goodbyes. So on the bus with me, there were some young kids and their mothers. And on the outside, I saw mostly men and whoever was remaining of their family. And I realized that this is them kind of saying their, what they think maybe their final goodbye, because the next day they could be, you know, bombed. And that was a terrible thing to have to witness, families being ripped apart in real time. And it wasn't even expecting it. I thought it was just, hey, like, waiting on this bus because now we're going to go across. So yeah, even leaving was, you know, very difficult in different ways. In many ways, I didn't want to leave either. Like, I wished I could just bring my family and my world to Palestine or take everyone with me, but they wanted to stay there. They just wanted it to be a better place. For some reason, while I was there, I did feel a certain sense of being at ease, which isn't the right word, because you're not at ease. Your body's vibrating from the bombs, but being with the people really made you feel okay.
1: I've been doing humanitarian work now for over a decade, and I can say that I've never, except in Gaza most recently, had a sense of feeling futile. And that sense of futility was honestly heartbreaking to me, because physicians can't end a genocide. We can't. That needs political action. And so when you go and you have skills that require you to say, oh, if you had this medication, you could be cured of this condition. Or if you could get this procedure that is readily available in September 2023 in this very hospital, and we have a person who's right here and can do it right now, but we can't because this $3 part wasn't allowed in. You know, it's demoralizing. And that's, the solutions to that are not having more physicians come. The solutions to that are political. And that's not something that as physicians we're equipped to do. That's something that we rely on our politicians. And that's why so many of us have come back and said, no, our role is not to just go and provide care. We have to come back and we have to be loud and advocate for patients there whose solutions are not us going back, but political solutions.
3: What really kind of, I guess, shocks me is how medical associations and institutions who claim to have these values and have these morals and have these ethics that taught those values and morals and ethics are the same ones that are failing to say anything or hide behind the fallacy of neutrality when there's a genocide happening in real time. It's just, it's cowardly, it's disgusting, And a lot of it, you know, my experience going and coming back has given me a lot of clarity because I see the masks have come off. And you realize that at times you're walking amongst monsters, as one of my colleagues said. But in a certain way, I'm glad I can see that now. You know where people stand.
2: It was difficult. I found I was angry a lot. There was grief, but it manifested as rage and anger because of the injustice of it all. Why is it that my children, who are half Palestinian, half Indian, why is it that my children can get the medications they need, the equipment that they need, and these other Palestinian children could not? What made my children, myself, any of us, what makes any of us special? And them condemned. It was difficult. As a rational, thinking, feeling human being, it was difficult because this is a human-made disaster. This is not some act of God, you know, a typhoon, a tsunami. No, this, and my own government was allowing this, is allowing this to happen. I had a really hard time with that. I am Palestinian. The fact that I am not in the Gaza Strip, that when my parents left during a Nakba, the great catastrophe of 1948, when their families left, they didn't end up in the Gaza Strip because 200,000 Palestinians took refuge in the Gaza Strip. I could have been one of them. My family could have been among those Palestinians. And so I could be stuck in Gaza now with my children. What is it that makes me a human being who counts, who matters, when I have a Canadian passport, but that same person, everything about me would be the same. No Canadian passport. I would no longer count if I were in Gaza. Why? My children would no longer count. That ate me up. I didn't know how to live with that.
1: In September of 2023, as part of the teaching at the Islamic University of Gaza that I do every year, there's a graduation ceremony. And so part of that graduation ceremony, I got to sit as a faculty presenter, teacher, I got to sit in the very front row of the graduation. And I remember sitting in that front row. To my left was Dr. Omar Farwana and his wife. His wife was a obstetrician gynecologist. Omar Farwana as well was a physician. In fact, was at one point the dean of the medical school there. The current dean, Dr. Anwar, had actually just taken over the medical school from Dr. Fadl Naim, who's a good friend of mine as well. And since that meeting, the president of the university, who in fact had done some training at the University of Toronto, he was sitting to my right in that graduation ceremony, and he was killed with members of the family soon after that graduation. Omar Farwana was actually one of the first physicians killed in Gaza with his wife, actually, who was also sitting close to me. Fadl Naim has had multiple sons killed. And Dr. Anwar has also had multiple family members killed, including children. So it's every single one of those people's lives has been at points destroyed by this. And that's what it's doing. It's just, it's absolutely destroying the lives of people there. Everybody there has been affected by this. I talk about a couple people, but it's everybody there has been affected. There's been entire families that have been destroyed. You know, that's what a genocide looks like. That's what's been happening in the last 1,000 days plus.
2: I did not make a difference by going. I'm hoping that speaking out will make a difference. My physical presence there as a person, as Iman, did not make a difference, but I'm hoping that the fact that I was there, the fact that I can now, there's a credibility lent to the fact that I'm a physician and that I was in Gaza, that in and of itself, speaking out about that I hope will make a difference.
0: I don't think I made much of a difference. I just feel like I learned the truth in a way. In order to truly help them, there should be open borders for medical aid, medical equipment, and medications, and even physicians. Yes, I might have affected a few lives here and there, but I don't even know if the patients I saw are still alive or not.
3: You know, sometimes we feel like we lose hope or feel hopeless or despair. The people there still have hope. You know, sometimes here we feel exhausted and tired. But, you know, as one of my colleagues who went there, he said, you know, they have the right to be exhausted. We don't really have that right. And yet they have so much hope as well. Like, I still remember this little child. Her name was Batul, outside of Al-Aqsa Hospital. Little kid. I don't know how old she was. She didn't speak English. She made a kite out of some sticks and I think like a torn up garbage bag. And despite being barefoot, homeless, and with bombs going around in the rubble, she and a few of her friends would run back and forth in front of the hospital with this little kite that they made. It never actually made it off the ground. It would mostly just drag behind them. But they would laugh and they would enjoy, and you could see the hope that they had. And really, my hope is one day that, you know, that kite will fly and those kids and all those individuals who are being brutally treated right now, one day their kite will fly and they will get that freedom that they need one day, that they deserve one day. And so it gives you that hope as well. You know, if they're still having hope, how are we not?

0: That was Dr. Noor Amin, concluding this episode of Ideas titled Bearing Witness, Canadian Doctors in Gaza. Thank you to all of our guests.
1: My name is Mel Brecknell. I'm a physician and I specialize in emergency medicine.
2: My name is Rizwan Minhas. I am a board certified physician in family medicine here in Canada and the States.
3: My name is Iman Lubani. I'm a pediatric emergency physician in London, Ontario.
4: My name is Noor Amin. I'm a physician here in Ontario. I practice sports and exercise medicine.
5: My name is Ben Thompson. I'm a physician working currently in the Toronto area. I do a combination of nephrology as well as general internal medicine as well as public health.
0: This episode was produced by Naheed Mustafa. Our web producer is Lisa Ayuso. Technical production, Danielle Duval. The senior producer is Nicola Lukšić. Greg Kelly is the executive producer of Ideas. And I'm Nala.

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3: 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Catch the three-part series, Duela, A True Crime, a complex saga with many victims and an exclusive interview with the perpetrator, Caitlin Braun. 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
4: Josh Hartnett was one of the biggest movie stars in the world. I mean, he turned down Superman twice, and then he chose a very different kind of career. Now he's playing a fisherman in Newfoundland and Labrador. He'll tell you about it and what it took to learn the accent, which I hear is very tough.
5: From CBC News, The World This Hour, I'm Kaz Bovin. United Nations officials are condemning the latest wave of Russian strikes on Ukraine. That's after attacks on a residential high-rise and a city bus killed dozens of civilians.
6: Deadly attacks are continuing to take a devastating toll on civilians, damaging homes, civilian infrastructure, transport, and energy across Ukraine.
5: UN spokesperson Stéphane Dujarric says those killed in just over a day include at least six children. Russia has ramped up attacks on Ukrainian infrastructure, including on energy facilities and bridges. Ukrainian President Volodymyr Zelensky